0: territories. So far, they're keeping the flames from reaching the community, but no rain is forecasted for the area until next week. Kate Kyle reports.
1: After days of thick smoke and high winds, crews are now directly attacking the Fort Simpson fire from the air, while ground crews continue their work. The fire's edge still sits just 300 meters from the village. Forrest Tower is a fire information officer in Fort Simpson.
2: We haven't seen any major growth toward town on that eastern edge of the Fort Simpson wildfire, but there's lots of threats still out there and work to do.
1: At times, winds are pushing smoke from the fire toward the village.
2: Really, you know, there's a lot of opportunity for many different wind directions to kind of try and make this fire wrap around into town. So
1: the village is warning residents it could take up to 2 weeks to return to their homes. As the fire continues to burn, rain is still days away. There are more than 120 fires burning across the Northwest Territories. Kate Kyle, CBC News, Yellowknife.
3: The shame was never yours. The shame is ours.
0: British Prime Minister Keir Starmer apologized today for the state's role in forced adoptions in England and Wales. An estimated 185,000 babies were separated from their mothers in the 1950s, 60s, and 70s. Many of the women were pressured into giving up their children because they were unmarried. Starmer said the practice was embedded across local authorities and social services.
3: The state bears responsibility for the systems it funded and legitimized, which enabled these practices to occur. The state did not do enough to protect mothers, children, and families from harm. And for this systemic failure, I am truly sorry.
0: Starmer also announced funding for improved access to adoption records. A former U.S. Olympian has been charged with property destruction related to Washington's reflecting pool. The pool has been plagued by algae and peeling paint since its Trump-ordered overhaul. 67-year-old David Hearn is a former Olympic canoe racer. He insists he briefly touched a chunk of peeling paint during his bike ride last month. Prosecutors allege Hearn violently ripped up recently installed sealant and was belligerent to a park employee. And that is the world this hour. For CBC News, I'm Arshin Shimaila.
4: And now the local weather from CBC PEI. Mainly cloudy tonight, a good chance of showers this evening and after midnight. There's also a risk of thunderstorm, a low of 18 degrees. For Friday, sunny, cloudy near noon with a good chance of showers and a risk of thundershowers in the afternoon. Westerly winds 20 kilometers an hour, a high of 29, feeling like 36, 21 along the coast, and a very high UV. Friday night, mainly cloudy, clearing after midnight and a low of 19.
5: I'm Ali Hassan in for Tom Power. Welcome to Q. In late May, I was in the audience at the Canadian Screen Awards. You might have seen the show on TV. You might have also seen Anna Lum win the CSA for Best Lead Performer in a Comedy for her starring role in the series North of North. A beautiful moment, made even more poignant because acting was never Anna's plan. She'll share how the depth and nuance of Indigenous experiences in North of North pulled her away from her plans to study international development. Plus, musicians Hayley Blay and Sam Lynch are true Mountain Laurel, a supergroup born from a lovely friendship. They'll talk about their debut single, which is an ode to the oldest human hobby. No, not that hobby, gossiping. That's all coming up on Q. Welcome to the show. So Q gets around. You know Q gets around. Recently, we were in Alberta for the Banff World Media Festival. And in the next while, you're going to hear a bunch of interviews that Tom collected while he was out there, starting with Anna Lum, one of the most exciting young actors in the country. And I'm going to leave it to Tom to tell you more.
6: I'm Tom Power. You're listening to Q. So every year around this time of year, if you're a regular listener, you might know that Q travels to Alberta, to Banff, because the world of TV and film, not just in Canada, but everywhere around the world, kind of descends on Banff, Alberta for a big conference. There's panels and screenings and dinners, and we always come out to tape some interviews for you to hear and, you know, have a sandwich kind of near the famous people. This year was interesting because it felt like the Banff World Media Festival put a spotlight on a new generation of Canadian

0: University at the University of Ottawa, thinking that academia would be the best route to advocate for the things she wanted to see change in the world, particularly the housing and suicide crisis at home in the North, Indigenous rights in Canada, and all around the world. But after getting cast in her first ever role, which was in the film The Grizzlies, where she played an Inuk teenager processing generational trauma, that led to a role as a rebellious foster kid in Trickster. That led to the HBO show True Detective, the portrayal of an Alaskan Inupiaq woman fighting for her family. All of a sudden, Anna started to realize that she could use acting, use art, use storytelling to do some of that good work she went to school to try and figure out how to do. So you're about to hear my conversation with Anna Lamb. We had the chance to finally sit down and chat. We've been talking about talking for a very, very long time. It was a beautiful afternoon in Banff. The mountains were all around us. And we started our conversation with a burning question that I have been holding on to for a long time. Thanks for doing this.
1: Thanks for having me.
0: Nice to see you.
1: It's nice to see you.
0: I have been, ever since we chatted backstage at the, I think it was the CBC Upfronts, I have been so excited to, on the air, say this fact out loud. Because as far as I could, I saw it once. On IMDb, but other than that, it's not out there at all. You're from Newfoundland.
1: I was born in Newfoundland.
0: Come on, buddy. Come on. Thank you very much. How long? How long were you there? Where were you born? How long were you there?
1: So I was born in Bjorn. My dad's from a little spot just outside of Marystown called Little Bay.
0: Oh, Little Bay. I got family in Mortier, right outside of Marystown. Yeah, yeah, yeah.
1: So when my family, like my mom and my dad and my brother, were living in Greasefjord, which is like high Arctic, most northern community in Canada.
0: Well, yeah, and maybe the most isolated community in Canada too.
1: Yeah. I mean, potentially, yeah. So yeah, it's quite funny. It's one of those things where people say I was born, and like every time there's like a fact about me, it's like born in Iqaluit, and it's like, well, no, I grew up there. And like, I consider myself from Iqaluit. I consider myself from Nunavut, but I was born in Newfoundland.
0: Well, I was telling somebody about this the other day, and the way they acted was, they were like, really? And the way they acted is like, don't be surprised if they put a statue up. Because everyone's very proud of everybody from, I mean, it's not unlike, I found when I was in Nunavut, it didn't feel, I mean, obviously it felt very different, but it didn't feel different in terms of both the celebration and therefore the isolation and celebration.
1: Absolutely.
0: You know what I mean?
1: I think our communities are so tight-knit, and it's so hard for people coming from where we're from to be able to break into these industries and to excel and to succeed. There's so many odds stacked against you being so isolated, being from somewhere that's so far away from Toronto or Vancouver, like where, you know, people think the big industry is.
0: Yeah.
1: And so there's such a sense of celebration around everyone who is successful and everyone who's trying.
0: Just get ready for the statue, Anna. It's coming, buddy. It's coming. It's coming in St. John's.
1: I'll go cut the ribbon.
0: Yeah, you should. It's funny you mentioned that, because people who would listen to you say that would be under some impression that being on television and being in films would be like a desire that you harbored for a very, very long time, and that it was impossible to get into because you were in Iqaluit. And the real story is far more interesting, that you were like a bit of an athlete, like a great volleyball player in sort of that world. And then that film, The Grizzlies, was shooting and was trying to cast. And it was your teacher, right? What was your teacher's name?
1: Her name is Grace Main.
0: She says to you what? Like, hey, I think you should go for this.
1: She says like, I think you'd like it. And I said, not I.
0: Like no interest in acting, no?
1: I'm very, very shy. I was a very shy kid.
0: But she says maybe she sees something in you.
1: Yeah, I think I'm very shy, but like public speaking, presenting, all of those things I felt very comfortable with. Never really felt out of place. I am very shy in the sense of like when I feel like I need to earn people's attention, I feel maybe inadequate and I feel a bit afraid that I'm going to be rejected versus like, oh, I have a space that I'm supposed to be in that like somebody told me to go. And then that means that everyone has to listen to me.
0: Yeah.
1: And I feel no stress about that.
0: Yeah.
1: So in drama class, she was my drama teacher. I think I had always been quite like confident and comfortable. So she was like, just try it. So I put my name in, almost didn't do it. And then my dad said he was coming to pick me up. And I said, okay, I'm not going to say when you left work to

0: come pick me up and bring me to this audition. And it worked out.
1: Alrighty, attendance. Let's give this a shot. Miranda Atatahak.
2: How'd I do? Tell me if I got it wrong.
3: I'm Spring, and you said it right. In Inuit customs, raising the eyebrows means yes.
2: Good to know.
4: Your character's name was
0: Spring.
4: I feel like Spring's story is one of like, I guess, falling more deeply in love with her heritage and again with herselfness and with being Inuk, and then also just gaining self-confidence in general. Mm-hmm. And the way I read about your story in doing that film, and this might just be my brain, I see sort of a parallel.
0: Yeah, absolutely.
4: You know what I mean?
0: Absolutely. I mean, I think every project that I've gotten to be a part of, there's something that I have taken away and kept with me, and it like every project changes my life in different ways. And Spring, the navigating trauma through leaning into culture and community, and finding who you are and like what your purpose is through culture and community is something that resonated so deeply with me. I think there for a long time and like for so many generations through colonization, there's been so much shame around culture and identity, around being Inuk or around being Indigenous, and getting to kind of learn through her and experience that step in.
4: Yeah.
0: Where sometimes it can be a bit scary to lean into community, not knowing how they'll receive you.
4: Did you have that fear, or did you?
0: I mean, absolutely. You never, there's this idea of like being Inuk enough and being acceptable and you know, what will people think? And that's a fear that we create in ourselves, when a lot of the time there's so many people that feel the same way that you do. And more than anything, they just want to support you. They want you. I mean, given the issues in our communities, they want you to be here. Like they want you to live a life that you're proud of and that you are confident in and to live your life.
4: Yeah.
0: And so I definitely feel like through Grizzlies and through Spring and through North of North Yosia, yeah, I get much so, yeah. So much of that.
4: You get nominated for a CSA and then another one, I think, for Trickster. But still everything around that is you saying, like, not for me, acting is not for me. And you end up going to University of Ottawa for international development. And my understanding of that is, and it's funny to hear you talk sort of, in sort of a broader way. But my understanding is that going to school for international development was either motivated by or in the hopes to address a really practical problem, which was like the housing crisis in Nunavut. Is that right?
0: Mm-hmm. Yeah, Grizzlies came out during my first year of university. I was nominated for a Canadian Screen Award. And I think one of the things...
4: Were you a big deal back home at that point? Were people making a big deal out of you? Were they doing that thing that they do where I'm from, where they make fun of you as what a big deal you are?
0: yeah, absolutely. Okay, yeah, everyone's kind of like, oh, big shots, come back to town.
4: Here she comes. Yeah, okay, I got that. Yeah,
0: no, absolutely. I mean, it's incredible what like a shared celebration it has been with the success of Grizzlies and then later with North of North and everything that we get to do and share with the world. But I, you know, Grizzlies came out when I was in my first year of university, and I went to university wanting to, you know, with hopes of studying international development and learning about how development works in places that are quite isolated and places that are very marginalized and often, have governments that are quite unsupportive, because that felt very true to where I grew up and what my community was dealing with and what Nunavut in general was dealing with. So it was definitely a program that I found very interesting at times as an Indigenous person.
4: Frustrating,
0: yeah. And quite like, in this full, you know, semester, of the five different classes I took, there was one chapter on Indigenous people and how development exists in their communities and that sort of thing. So sometimes frustrating, but it's always a work in progress, as everything always is. And development is imperfect and it's complicated.
4: Yeah, but I imagine how you felt. I can imagine that sort of frustrating, isolating, overlooked-ish feeling.
0: Mm-hmm.
4: Is that the feeling that leads you to, okay, maybe I'm just surprised you didn't jump on the opportunity to act.
0: I mean, so I guess in a broader sense, what I was hoping to get out of international development and these sorts of things was I just felt so strongly about advocating for Inuit and being able to raise awareness around the issues that our communities were facing. And through the rollout of the Grizzlies and going to different festivals and meeting different people. And then through that, I began to understand how the platform of film and television can be so big a huge kind of amplifier for raising awareness and for talking about these issues.
4: And you can do real work.
0: You can do real works. I think I was maybe of the mindset that film and television was superficial and that, you know, it's the glitz and the glamour and the Hollywood thing. And I didn't know at the time how much power there was in storytelling.
4: And did that happen? I heard something happened when you did True Detective with Jodie Foster. You had some sort of realization around acting then. Is that right?
0: Yeah. I mean, like True Detective was, and to this day is one of the like, you know, most prestige projects I've ever worked on. And the, you know, working with Issa Lopez as a director, as a writer was unbelievable. And it's a story that we so rarely get to see where Indigenous women reclaim power and empower themselves and get justice because usually they're being saved.
4: You found it personally fulfilling?
0: Oh, absolutely. Absolutely. Like I felt empowered. Yeah. I felt for me, especially having that platform and that much support behind it, it was like, this is important and this is something I'm so happy to be a part of and so proud to be a part of. And, you know, threw another log in the fire of like why I feel passionate about being in this industry.
4: I'm Tom Power. You're in the middle of my conversation with Anna Lamb, which we recorded at the Banff World Media Festival in Banff, Alberta. Anna is the star of the hit comedy show North of North, which is available on CBC and APTN and Netflix. Anna, though, made her acting debut in a movie called The Grizzlies, which was shot in her hometown of Iqaluit, even though she was born in Newfoundland and Labrador. She went on to star in the coming-of-age series Trickster before breaking out internationally in the HBO show True Detective North Country. But it's been her role in North of North that has really made Anna one of this country's brightest stars. So the show is very successful, and some say the reason the show is so successful is not just because it's funny, not just because it's heartfelt, because it's both of those things, and it also takes on the real-life issues that Indigenous peoples face in the North, but you know, all across Canada, but in a way that doesn't feel didactic, it doesn't feel trauma porny, and this is a word that comes up a lot, feels very human, whatever that means. That's where we pick things up.
0: I think so often, you know, stories about Indigenous communities are centered around trauma, and not that North of North doesn't have a really important point of trauma being part of a lot of the different plot points in the show, but I think trauma being shown in a way that we often deal with it in our communities, which is through humor. Like our communities are so funny.
4: So funny.
0: And so there's so much ridiculousness that happens up north. So many things that people go like, there's no way that could be possible.
4: Yeah.
0: Like in episode, I think it's episode 2 or 3 of season 1 of North of North, where there's like the dump caught on fire. And people go, ah, that doesn't like, what are you talking about? It's like, no, we in Iqaluit, we have dump Kano, which reignites ever so often, which is when the dump catches on fire and it kind of shuts the town down because of all the things.
4: Yeah.
5: Hey, Sia, what's up?
6: Hey, I just heard the dump's on fire.
7: Yeah, it's beginning to look that way.
6: Do they know what started it?
5: Your guess is as good as mine. Heck, yours is probably even better because like, you were the only person here this morning. I think your screen froze.
0: Because even though there is the darkness, even though there is like the, in many parts of the North, there is the 24-hour darkness and it's quite heavy and a lot of really sad and difficult things do happen in our communities. We're not defined by that. We're defined by our humanity. And North of North, I think, captures that so well.
4: Like, I thought the scene where your mom's character and LSP, they're in the church. Yeah. And it's one thing to read about the stain of residential schools in Canada. That scene was, the scene I'm describing for people who haven't seen it, like, you know, your mom's, I'm not going to spoil this, but your mom's kind of going through it a little bit. And her mom and this woman at the church, the pastor, they had gone to residential school together. And there's sort of these two sides. And I know people who came out of residential schools more religious. And I know people who came out of residential schools wanting nothing to do with it. And I think that in that one scene, there is all of that. There is so much nuance. There is love for the people who stayed with God, and there is love for the people who didn't. There is the gravity and the seriousness of the situation, but there's also they hate each other and they're funny and they're making fun of one another so much. I don't even know if I have a question, but to me, like, that is the distillation of like humor and how and humanity doing something that may cause some people who might close the newspaper, turn off the news to lean in a little bit. Mm-hmm. Do you know what I mean?
0: No, absolutely.
4: And God, I hope so. I just talked for so long. I hope you
0: No, I'm right there with you.
4: You know, yeah,
0: I'm
4: that's right.
0: I'm right there with you. I think so often in film and TV and media about Indigenous peoples, we were never allowed to be complex.
4: Yeah.
0: Because people didn't understand our communities enough to really see us as just people. It was always kind of you exist within your cultural context, but outside of that, like you are two dimensional, you know, and don't realize that we are complex people that are going to experience trauma and come away from it. You know, different people experience the same thing and come away and have completely different responses. People don't understand how Indigenous peoples can come away from something as horrifying as colonization, as horrifying as residential schools.
4: The High Arctic relocation. Yeah. Like, I mean, just sorry, not to interrupt you. No. Please keep going.
0: No. High Arctic relocations, like even within my own family, my family's part of the High Arctic relocations.
4: Yeah.
0: And the responses amongst my entire family are so entirely different.
4: Really?
0: It's so complex. Yeah. So it's just like, it's just the humanity of it that people can be layered and that we as Indigenous people are layered and that our communities exist in the way that so many other communities do exist. Like that nuance doesn't just apply to kind of mainstream. Like it also applies to our communities that people consider niche.
4: But just wouldn't it have to because you're humans?
0: Yeah, exactly. You know what I mean? Like, is that one thing?
4: Wouldn't it have to because you're human, you know?
0: It's so interesting to me that people kind of see the show or watch the show and they're kind of like, it's so like, it's so universal. And it's like, yes, because it's human.
4: Because we're also people.
0: So it's something that like, you know, you answer it with grace and with poison and with a lot of like, yes, it is a universal story, but it's that thing where it's like, because we are also people that are also living lives that also have complicated family dynamics that also have families that are dealing with and reeling from things that they had no control over. Yeah. And I think the way that Stacey and Alethea creating the show and writing the show have been able to capture that with the humor, like you said, is just like,
4: yeah, it's genius.
0: It's so special.
4: Yeah. Most joyful thing, mm-hmm. but then like most challenging or strange thing about shooting the show at home.
0: Most joyful thing. It's like a coin where the most joyful thing is being surrounded by community and people that I grew up with and people I love very deeply, you know. And then on the other side of that is I have to do the most embarrassing, awkward, uncomfortable, very cringy things in front of people that I grew up with and people that I love and people that have never seen me that way.
4: Like what?
0: Well, one of the ones that I just remember being absolutely mortified doing was in episode one, where Siaya leaves her husband in front of the whole town. And you know, she's, the original line was, can I swear?
4: Go on.
0: The original line was all y'all. Mm-hmm. And then it was changed to all y'all. Mm-hmm. But we did maybe like 25 takes of me walking through the whole crowd. Again, all of these people, most of these people I know.
4: Even then, you know,
0: I know them personally.
4: Yeah, yeah, yeah, yeah.
0: I'm related to some of them.
4: Yeah.
0: And I have to go and over and over and over. Oh, y'all, like over and over. And I just was like, my face was red. My voice was hoarse. I was like, I cannot believe I'm doing this.
4: And you get the CSA.
0: You get a CSA for it.
4: You got a CSA for it. Best lead performer in a comedy.
0: That's I.
4: How's that? That is the most Nunavut and Newfoundland response to like, you want a CSA. Yeah, that's me. That's sure. It. You got a question? Or,
0: what about it?
4: Congrats.
0: Thank you.
4: Meaningful?
0: Yeah. I mean, like, pretty cool.
4: For comedy, too?
0: For comedy, which I was like, I never thought I'd be doing comedy. I consider myself so deeply unfunny. I think I'm quite dry. So to get a CSA for comedy was, even to be like working in comedy, I feel really like, I don't know.
4: You're funny on the show, man.
0: Thanks.
4: Plus, I don't know if you can, cut it if you don't want to tell it, but you got to introduce your dad to his heroes.
0: Oh, yeah, yeah. Introduced him to Alan Hawke, who my dad was so excited about. He's like, Republic of Doyle. And I was like, yeah, yeah, yeah, yeah. No, he's a really nice guy. And then my dad got to meet Mary Walsh.
4: Your dad got to meet Mary Walsh?
0: He was like shaking. Like we were at the reception and my dad goes and introduces himself to Mary Walsh. And you know, he says that he's from Marystown. And he says that Mary Walsh says, oh, so you know Bernie. And I goes, oh, I know about six. Off. And my dad, jumping with joy. Absolutely. He's like, Mary Walsh, don't be the fuck off. And I was like, yeah, she did.
8: Don't try that at home, kids. Doesn't go the same way with everybody. But that's the first part of Tom's conversation with Anna Lamb, recorded at this year's Banff World Media Festival. Coming up, more with Tom and Anna. But first, some music from the soundtrack to North of North. This is the great Quebec musician Elisapi and her cover of Cyndi Lauper's Time After Time. The song is called Taimagnalimak.

0: from Elisa P. That's the song Tai Magnyalimak, featured in the soundtrack to the show North of North. You're in the middle of Tom's conversation with the Canadian actor Anna Lamb. And, well, technically you're in the middle of me telling you that you're in the middle of Tom's conversation. We're doing a little dance back and forth here, but it's a wonderful conversation recorded in Alberta at the Banff World Media Festival. Tom and Anna have been talking about Anna's acting journey, how she wasn't at all interested in acting and actually went to school at the University of Ottawa to study international development, and how the show she currently stars in, North of North, is breaking the mold on the way Indigenous stories are told. Here's more with Tom and Anna, starting with a clip of the moment that I was able to see live in person when Anna won her first Canadian Screen Award.
1: And the Canadian Screen Award goes to
2: Anna Lamb.
3: This is sick, dude. This is really cool. I love North of North so much. I love it so much. It is such a hard show to make. Everyone's going to say their show is really hard to make. Our show is so hard to make. Shooting on a soundstage that was a...
4: That's Anna Lamb winning her first Canadian Screen Award for lead actor in a comedy back in May for her role in the hit CBC APTN Netflix show North of North. Earlier in our conversation, and we're talking in Banff at the World Media Festival in Banff, Alberta, you might have heard Anna talk about her tough decision around school. Like, there was a change she wanted to see in the world. The plan was to study international development. She started in the program at the University of Ottawa to do that before she realized she could actually do some of the good work through acting. And here's the thing. Getting Canadian projects made at all is very, very hard, especially the kind that shoot in the north, because there's not really any film or TV infrastructure. There's no existing sets. So when Anna won the Canadian Screen Award, she used her acceptance speech to credit the crew of North of North in Iqaluit with pulling it off at all. An award-winning show with very few resources and kind of not much history of film and TV. As we pick things up, I asked her to just talk more about that.
5: It's a community that has no infrastructure for a show of this size to be made. And basically what they had to do was create all of it. And we had our soundstage in a curling rink and so many items flown up. We had our sets flown up and we had our grips. Like Trevor Moore, who is he was head of department, a genius, being able to, you know, we had things that didn't make it on time for big set days that if we didn't make the day, it's like, how do we regroup from that? Because we can't get the location again.
4: Yeah.
5: And he had built body rigs and they had this thing. It was they called it the Nunavut Arm, which is a crane built on the back of a pickup truck so that we could get wide shots of our big outdoor scenes. So it was like so much innovation into making the first season possible. And it was a huge learning lesson for season two. And season two posed so many different challenges, but to have, you know, the amount of work for people to recognize the amount of work that went into making season one happen.
4: Yeah.
5: Was validating because it really, the fact that it exists is a miracle.
4: Does it feel like you've been able to, does it feel like the bet you made with yourself when you left school to work on Grizzlies paid off? Like, does it feel like you said to yourself, hey, I think I can do some really good work? I mean, I can answer this question and I think other people can answer this question, but I'd like to hear it from you. Given the international reach of the show and just given what we were talking about before in the sort of like, again, like the human way these stories are told by the way, humans about humans. Does it feel like that? There's a bit of a risk, to be honest, Anna, to leave that program. I bet it felt like it at the time too, and give yourself to a pretty unforgiving and risky industry. And to do it because you believe that you could do some good for both your community and for the world. Does it feel like it paid off? Do you feel like it?
5: Yeah, I think.
4: Big question, I know.
5: It's a big question. I do think it paid off. And I do think, especially after North of North, like the first season of, finishing the first season of North of North, seeing what it became, seeing how it's impacted people, and in particular impacted Inuit and Indigenous youth in how they see themselves and how they see their communities. And
4: what do they tell you? What do people, can you give me an example of someone talking to you about it?
5: Well, just people like young women who have seen Siaya decide that she doesn't want the life that she has anymore and that she is allowed to believe that she deserves more. And that empowering other Inuit women or young Indigenous women to say, I deserve more and I want more and I'm going to pursue more.
6: You've heard that?
5: Yeah. Man, people who are like, I'm going to go into this industry. I signed up for the school program. Oh, like wow. It's so, it makes me feel so tiny in the grand scheme of like what North of North is and what it truly means to people. People that have left relationships because of how Siaya decided that she didn't want that for herself anymore and realizing that like life does go on and you can pivot and that's okay. You're allowed to do that even when everybody tells you that you shouldn't be allowed to do that.
6: Yeah.
5: You decide what you want.
6: That's so beautiful that people are talking, you know, saying that to you.
5: It's so, it's humbling. It's overwhelming. It's emotional. And then to see the way like Inuit youth and Indigenous youth and then just like young girls usually in general see Siaya and see themselves represent, like see kind of the people in their community represented on screen. And I can't describe what it means to them because that's what it means to them. But I don't think, because they're so young, they can't describe what it means to them either. But like little girls have cried and I'm like, it makes me emotional because it's like, that's what I wanted as a kid.
6: I was about to say, yeah, you didn't have that. You didn't have a North of North.
5: And now they know nothing but a world where North of North exists.
6: Come on.
5: And I feel so lucky that there's like little girls that look at me the way that I look at Stacey and Alethea and how much they've changed the industry, how much they've changed what representation of Inuit looks like. To me, they are my Beyoncés. I like look at them and I am in awe constantly. Seeing how much work that they've put into the show and how much of their hearts go into it. And that like literally these scripts are a window into the hearts of Stacey and Alethea. And what a privilege to be able to experience the amount of love that I've gotten to experience through Siaya, through this show, through them. I feel so unbelievably lucky. And to know that there is a tangible impact, like there is real change coming from a show like this. And it's really not just a show. So that alone has made me feel like every choice and everything that I've done or decided not to do was fully and entirely worth it. And my career could have ended a year ago after North of North had come out and I would be like happy still. So I am excited for all the things that are coming and what comes next, but my cup is full.
6: I bet. You know, it's a funny thing that, you know, we can spend this entire conversation. I'm so glad we did talking about how we got to this point, but there's no real way to qualify the actual impact of it that it has on people. I'm just so happy for you, man. I'm just so happy for you. And that is so beautifully said at the end. And we're so proud to count you among the great Newfoundlanders.
5: Proud to be from Newfoundland.
6: So proud to count you as a proud Newfoundlander.
5: Absolutely.
6: I'll answer the emails from Nunavut. I really will. thanks for coming in.
5: Thank you for having me. Always a pleasure to be here.
0: I'm so happy too, both for Tom, for being happy for Anna, and for Anna. That was Tom Power's conversation with the actor Anna Lam from Banff, Alberta. You can watch all the episodes of North of North now on Netflix or on CBC Gem. Season 2 will start streaming this fall. And stay tuned because tomorrow you're going to hear more of Tom's conversation from that Banff World Media Festival. Canadian actor Jack Innanen will be on the show tomorrow and later this month. You're going to hear Tom's conversations with the creator of the hit show Succession, Jesse Armstrong.

0: I'm Ali Hassan, in for Tom Power. You're listening to Q. When was the last time you indulged in a bit of gossip? Maybe you were repeating something you swore you wouldn't. You're sharing a story from a friend of a friend. Maybe you were talking just to talk and ended up sharing a little too much. Gossip's been around since the dawn of time, and it's something we've been conditioned to think of as a bad thing. Let me tell you something. My wife and I, our entire marriage is probably built on a foundation of gossip. I don't know where we would be without it. And if that's not enough for you to consider its merits, there are two musicians from Vancouver who just wrote something that might make you think a little differently about it. Hayley Blay and Sam Lynch make up the band True Mountain Laurel. Their debut album is out everywhere on August 28th. Ahead of that, they drop by the Q studio to talk to Tom Power about the title track that's called Angel So Bad, and a little bit about why they started their band in the first place. Here's that conversation.
1: How are you?
2: So good. Really good.
1: Nice to have you here.
2: So happy to be here. Are you kidding?
1: We were talking earlier about how you, Hayley said this thing to me when you came in. He said, we're very in sync, and I thought you were maybe, but you really are.
2: Yeah. Proof's in the pudding. I love it.
1: This is really, really beautiful music. I mean, I'm not super surprised given your own individual songs, but it's really gorgeous. How did this, maybe I will just toss it out. How did this happen? How did you come together?
2: It was really fateful. Kind of something we didn't plan and still aren't really planning.
1: Were you friends before?
2: Oh, yeah. Yeah. For years. We've been friends for years.
3: Yeah. I think, you know, we're both from Vancouver and the community is pretty small. And we've crossed paths with each other many times over the years. And then I actually played in Hayley's band on a tour, a pretty long tour. Mm-hmm. And then here we are.
1: But what's the in here we are? Like, what is the what happened that it became a real thing?
2: Well, we both were kind of in the middle of starting the writing process of our third albums. And in like the interim of that, we were like both itching to just do a little bit something. Shake it up.
3: Yeah.
2: And we went on a little writing retreat to LA together just to do it solo, separately, but stay in a house together. And every night we'd go.
1: That's Los Angeles, by the way.
2: Yeah, that is Los Angeles. California. Yeah,
1: okay, got it.
2: Yeah. Laurel Canyon, all that good stuff. And we'd come home every night and just be like, that was fun, but God, it's just nice hanging out with you. Like, I feel like we could.
1: You were writing individually.
2: Yeah. And so we said, let's get back to Vancouver and book a week where we stay in your amazing home. That's now I've moved in spiritually. I haunt the house. And let's just do our own writing, co-write. Like, let's do it for fun. No pressure.
3: Yeah.
2: Let's just see what happens. Experiment.
3: Which is just something that neither of us had ever really explored before. Like writing with other people.
1: You're both very, you both write in solitude?
3: Yeah. Generally.
2: Told you.
1: You guys are talking at the same time. It's freaking me out.
2: Told you.
1: But what is this I read, Sam, then about, it was something I was reading about the project that said it was you push one another. It's an opportunity to push one another as songwriters. What does that mean?
3: Totally. I mean, I think we've both experienced that feeling of hitting a wall. And when it's just you with yourself, it's very easy to go, okay, well, I tried today and time to do some laundry and mow the lawn and just move on to something else.
1: When the song's not coming.
3: Exactly. Yeah. And so I think there's this element of accountability when you're sitting down with somebody and working on something that you're both equally invested in, which I think was the thing that set these songs apart, was going into it. We weren't saying, okay, let's write a song for me. Let's write a song for Hayley.
2: Yeah.
3: It was just, let's
2: write a song.
3: Write a song. And so it's so much easier to hold each other accountable than it is to just hold yourself accountable a lot of the time. And it's also such a refreshing experience to like hold a collection of songs with somebody else, which is something that I've never done before. So for
1: people who are only listening to this on the air, they won't be able to say that Hayley and Sam have also, their hand gestures have also been the same. Their hands have been going in the same direction. The nails are not even the way your nails are painted the same, but like when Sam's been talking, you've been doing the same hand gestures that she did.
3: No.
1: And then every now and then when she was speaking, you would do this, you'd go, it's very lovely, actually. It's really lovely to see the fondness here.
3: I didn't even realize.
1: You guys are freaking me out. Hayley, talk to me a little bit about what the song's about. But my understanding is, and I actually want to drill in this a little bit because I really like this idea, that gossip, not which we are taught as children, don't gossip, maybe not all bad.
2: Mm-hmm. Gossip holds communities together.
1: Tell me.
2: Well, isn't that like a fact? Isn't there ancient communities that were like created and held and supported because people would talk about it? And that's how information was spread. And I think there's a connotation that it's negative. And I think that it's okay to have a safe space where you need to vent to your pal. Yeah. In our experience, it's really hard to be a perfect person.
3: Yeah,
2: there is an expectation.
3: There's so much pressure on you as a person existing in the world right now, as an artist, as a woman, to perfectly package your personhood and have it be morally pristine. And
1: to perfectly package your personhood and make it morally pristine.
2: Yeah. Five times fast.
3: You know, it's
1: what does that mean?
3: Well, I think there is an expectation that I think holds a lot of gravity when you are an artist that's making something and then sharing it publicly, but also just a person that is like, you know, interacting on the internet, and there's this footprint that exists, and there's just the line is so thin where there's this immense pressure to just be perfect and to have every take be just exactly right, and to articulate yourself just exactly right, and don't upset anybody, and don't. And I think, of course, there are it's a spectrum, you know, that exists, and there are extremes that go beyond this. But I think we were just sort of thinking about how, in a very big way and in a very small way, it's like you can't be perfect all the time. It's just so much. And yeah, I think with music as well, I think Haley and I had both had this experience in our solo projects that are both under our own names, where, you know, we're putting out a collection of songs, and the understanding is like, and this is who you are.
1: Yeah, it's a weird thing. You know? It's a weird thing. I've talked about this with mental health professionals.
3: Yeah.
1: It's a weird thing when you're job is your name.
3: Totally.
1: Yeah. When the person who has the job also has your name.
3: Yes.
1: Like this, you know, I share a name with the person who has my job, but I don't know if I'm with this person.
3: Yeah.
1: You know what I mean?
3: Yeah. So I think in a big sense as well, we were just sort of thinking about that largely when we were writing these songs, and like how this project coming together and writing under this band name and all of that, how these songs feel like true representations of parts of us individually. But I think in writing them under this sort of understanding that they weren't Sam Lynch, they weren't Haley Blay, it allowed us to sort of explore these other parts of ourselves that still exist and did exist, and, you know, but just hold it with a little bit of a lighter touch and explore playfulness and joyfulness and cheekiness and, you know, all of those things that can feel kind of pigeonholing or something like that with your own name.
1: Yeah. I think I know what you mean. Like there's an expectation that used to just be for sort of clergy and politicians, that they lead these completely unimpugned, perfect lives.
3: Yeah.
1: You know what I mean? And in any moment, they need to be absolutely perfect all the time.
3: Yeah.
1: But strangely, that has, through the internet, that has now been passed on to artists.
3: Yeah.
1: And I would even argue passed on to everybody.
2: Exactly.
1: No matter who you are.
3: Yeah.
1: And Haley, I think your point, which I think is well made. I had a friend of mine who went through something like this recently, where kind of the worst case scenario happened to him, where, you know, he and another friend had a falling out, and that friend sort of broke the gossip trust circle. Like, he went around to all the people and was like, he said this about you, he said this about you, he said this about you, he said this about you.
3: Yeah.
1: And I remember talking to that friend about it. We were out for a walk not that long ago, and he said to me, you know, he said, like, it's really actually intimacy. Like, I didn't mean any of that stuff.
2: Sure.
1: I don't mean any of it. It's just a way, it's a way of showing love to this person.
3: Safe
1: that
3: space.
1: I trust them to get it out, because I don't really
3: 100%.
1: Feel it. And he said that to me. And it was funny this song came around, because I was thinking about that like the social joy or the social function of gossip or talk.
2: Yeah. And if you think about the song, like literally as a narrative, and you want to just like look at it in a little story, I think that it's the voice, the singer, the song, whatever,
3: the narrator,
2: is talking to a trusted source or a partner or someone, and they're saying, just because, like, maybe you view me as a bad person because I'm talking shit, but that's because I view you, like, this isn't an intimacy that I'm welcoming you into. Like, why do you think you need to be touched by an angel so bad? I can be a person for you. I can be a safe person for you, but, like, you're viewing it as a bad thing, and it's sometimes it's a good thing that someone's trusting you with these secrets.
3: Yeah.
4: Secrets are secrets for a reason.
1: Yeah, and they serve a function in our society, as you said. Yeah. I think it's a great song.
3: Thank you.
1: It's great music. I'm really excited. I hope there's more music from you guys.
4: There sure is.
1: But I hope there's like continuing music from you guys.
2: I know. We're going to take it day by day, as we've been doing the entire time.
1: Fine by me. Would you mind saying who you are and introducing the song?
2: Yes, we are True Mountain Laurel,
3: and this is our new song, Angel So Bad.

That was Angel So Bad by True Mountain Laurel on Q. Haley Blay and Sam Lynch were Tom Power's guests. Their debut album is out everywhere on August 28th.

I'm Ali Hassan, you're listening to Q, and we've got time for one more song before we get out of here today. From her upcoming album, Day and Night, this is Carly Rae Jepsen with On Wires.

0: Carly Rae Jepsen with On Wires from her upcoming album Day and Night, which is expected out in September. And that is it for Q today. Tomorrow on the show, depending on what side of the internet you're on, you might have heard the term the internet's boyfriend. This is what people typically use to describe men, many of them actors, who embody a certain unproblematic vulnerability. The actors Ryan Gosling and Michael B. Jordan have all won the crown at one point. Tomorrow on the show, the internet's newest boyfriend, the Canadian actor Jack Innanen, will be here. He'll tell you how he's been able to translate his online success into a real acting career. And if you want to get in touch with the show, Q at cbc.ca is the best way to do that. On Facebook, we are Q with Tom Power. 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And on YouTube, just search for Q with Tom Power. I'm Ali Hassan, sitting in for Tom Power today. Thank you for listening to Q. I'll see you again real soon.
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2: Nicola McLeod. Coming up Friday on Main Street, Islanders Scott Parsons and Ross Hartinger both feel connected to the history of the Bog. That's the neighborhood in Charlottetown where Black folks would have historically lived. They've brought some of those stories to life in a new 8-part series they're hoping to get made. They're going to tell us about that, and Matt Hanna is here as our Friday Spin Time DJ. That's all ahead right here on the next Main Street.
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3: I'm Pia Chattopadhyay. People are taking up sewing, making their own clothes, and taking pride in saying, "Thanks, I made it myself." We'll look at the trend and the pushback against fast fashion and overconsumption. That's coming up on The Current Review.
4: From CBC News, the world this hour, I'm Mike Miles. Prime Minister Mark Carney and Alberta Premier Danielle Smith have just announced details of the province's proposed pipeline to the West Coast. It will run along the existing Trans Mountain Pipeline corridor and is expected to deliver 1 million barrels of crude a day to a port in BC. Construction is anticipated to begin in September 2027. Hours earlier, Carney announced a deal with BC, including environmental protections from that proposed pipeline. The agreement also includes billions of dollars for BC infrastructure and energy projects. Caroline Bargoot explains.
5: This is a historic day.
6: Prime Minister Mark Carney announced billions of dollars in federal money that will flow to British Columbia. There's money to upgrade the Port of Vancouver, funding for the North Coast Transmission Line to expand clean electricity to the region, money for a copper mine expansion and rebuilding the Massey Tunnel, a key logistical pathway.
5: And it will help transform the entire Canadian economy.
6: There's also millions in environmental protections, including money to preserve BC's whale population and habitat, the creation of a new conservation area the size of Greece, affordable childcare, and 100,000 more jobs in trade. All this seemingly to soften the blow of a new Alberta pipeline that could run through the province. Still, BC Premier David Eby is adamant that pipeline will not run through the north, stressing the government will keep the tanker ban in place, the proposed route likely to run through the south instead. Caroline Bargoot, CBC News, Vancouver.
4: Severe flooding in western Manitoba is causing widespread damage. Premier Wab Canoe is surveying the situation by air. More than 50 roads have been flooded or washed out. As Josh Crabb reports, the premier is calling on Ottawa for help.
7: Dozens of roads washed away and communities in western Manitoba flooded after heavy rains. Some areas received as much as 200 millimeters in a few days. The town of Swan River, about 380 kilometers northwest of Winnipeg, has been hit hard. Mayor Lance Jacobson says the flooding has led to mandatory evacuations.
8: Sandbagging efforts just couldn't keep up and it was just too much water.
7: Major highways around town have been cut off. Farther south, the city of Dauphin is under a state of emergency. The hospital's emergency department was evacuated because of flooding. 57 patients and one infant were moved. Mayor David Bosiak says the challenge is far from over.
9: Because of the speed and the

0: Hello and welcome to The Current Review on CBC Radio 1. I'm Pia Chattopadhyay, sitting in for Matt Galloway. Coming up, why an increasing number of people are sewing and mending their own clothes, and some tips on where to find modern patterns. And then, podcasts on The Current. Today, the first episode of Allison After Nexium, about the Smallville actress and now convicted felon Allison Mack and how she got involved with the sex cult. But we begin with the shaky future of North American free trade. It's a new uncertain era for North American trade. Yesterday, U.S. Trade Representative Jameson Greer announced the U.S. will not be renewing the Canada-U.S.-Mexico Free Trade Agreement, at least not in its current form. The announcement was made following a virtual meeting between trade representatives from the three countries. Now, it doesn't mean that the deal is dead. CUSMA doesn't expire until 2036, and it remains in place as negotiations continue. If any of the partners want out, they have to give 6 months official notice. Canada and Mexico were both in favor of renewal, but U.S. President Donald Trump has regularly criticized the deal, even though he's the one who signed it during his first term. In a moment, we'll hear from a Canadian trade expert, but first, I'm joined by Stephen Vaughan. He's a former acting U.S. trade representative and general counsel to the U.S. Trade Representative's office during President Donald Trump's first term. CUSMA, or USMCA as it's known in the U.S., was signed by Canada, the Americans, and Mexico 6 years ago during Donald Trump's first term. Back then, he called it, quote, the fairest, most balanced, and beneficial trade agreement. So why does Donald Trump no longer like this deal?
1: Well, I mean, it was always anticipated that the deal was going to come up for renewal after 6 years. That was always clear. It was always, everybody understood that at the time. And there are issues, obviously, even that arose back 6 years ago, but certainly more issues have developed since then. And the Americans just want to update the deal and make sure that it reflects modern conditions.
0: What exactly are the shortcomings as the administration sees them?
1: Well, for example, the Americans want to make sure that Canada, you know, that China cannot use Canada as a platform to attack the U.S. market. They want to see some tightening of the rules with respect to that. They also want to see some tightening in terms of the rules

0: what's happening with the stock market down here, overall trend in the U.S. economy compared to other G7 economies. This is a very attractive market right now. And I think investors and people in the business community understand there's going to be these negotiations with Canada, but they're looking at the bigger picture, and the U.S. economy looks really strong right now.
1: Part of the picture, though, with this free trade agreement and with Canada and the U.S. Specifically, is that our economies are very integrated, and it has been beneficial for many, many years to both countries and to Mexico as well. So I take your point that there's a lot of trading partners, but there's no real deal or an integrated market like the one we see in North America.
0: Well, I certainly don't think any other country is going to give Canada as good a deal as they have with the United States. And I think that's going to be true even after these negotiations take place. I know that Prime Minister Carney has been talking to other countries, but you sell almost $400 billion a year in U.S. dollars in goods to the United States. And I really don't think any other country is going to come close to giving you that kind of a deal.
1: So given what you said, there are many states where Canada is a leading importer of many of its goods and services. What are the Americans, do you think, willing to acquiesce on when it comes to negotiations?
0: Well, like I said, it is an unusually good deal. No one else gets the same access to the U.S. market that Canada and Mexico have. And I think that will be true even after the American concerns are addressed. It's really kind of incredible that a person in Saskatchewan gets almost as much access to the U.S. market as an American citizen living in Minnesota. We've really never given that type of access to anybody else. I don't think we're ever going to give that type of access to anybody else ever again. So it's always been a really good deal for Canada. And even after these adjustments are made, I think it's going to continue to be an amazingly good deal for Canada.
1: The U.S. Heavily relies on potash for fertilizer from Canada, as well as oil and gas. How much leverage does Canada have here in terms of any changes our government wants?
0: You know, I mean, I think it kind of depends on what you mean by what you're trying to accomplish. If I were the Canadians, what I would be trying to do is to upgrade this agreement, you know, reach a new agreement as quickly as possible, so that, you know, like you said, this integration can continue. I think the idea of getting into kind of a, you know, trying to use leverage or trying to fight with the U.S., I don't think that's going to go as well for Canada. So my advice would be, the Americans have told you what the concerns are. Take the concerns very seriously. Engage. You know, if not, obviously the U.S. is in very, very active negotiations with Mexico. And you know, the Americans probably just focus more on trying to fix the relationship with Mexico.
1: Are you suggesting that we might see a bilateral deal then between the U.S. and Mexico as one alternative?
0: Well, I think that the general overall structure would stay the same. But I think what the Americans are telling each country is that if you want us to renew the deal for another 16 years, there are certain things that we need from Mexico, and there are certain things that we need from Canada. Right now, I think Mexico is more seriously engaged in the negotiations than Canada is. And it would not surprise me if we saw a deal between the U.S. and Mexico before we saw a deal between the U.S. and Canada.
1: You mentioned a similar thing when you were last on this program a little over a month ago, that there's a sense that Mexico is taking these negotiations more seriously. I'm curious what makes you say that, because the suggestion would be that Canada is not taking it as seriously.
0: Oh, I don't think that's a fair comparison. I wouldn't say that Canada is not taking it seriously, but I think that the level of rigor in the talks, the level of high political engagement in the talks, the extent to which people are approaching the talks in a pragmatic manner and separating the trade issues from other political issues, all of that is going better in Mexico than it is in Canada.
1: A senior Trump trade official yesterday said that the administration was not interested in prolonging negotiations with Mexico and Canada, and the quote, "We need to come to a conclusion as quickly as possible." We all know that this deal stands as is for now with annual reviews. Negotiations continue. How soon do you expect that kind of conclusion to happen when you hear as quickly as possible?
0: Well, like I said, I think the administration is pushing very, very hard to get something done as soon as possible. And to me, that would be by the end of the year, if not sooner. But I think, you know, you understand enough about American politics. You know, we have midterm elections going up. You know that after next year, we'll start to get into a new presidential election cycle.

0: Cool. And it'll probably be harder to get a deal done once you kind of get into that new period. So I think this is when the window is open. That's what USTR is telling everybody. And hopefully the Canadians will engage seriously and we'll see if we can make some progress.
1: Do you think President Trump wants a CUSMA deal, a USMCA deal?
0: He certainly wants a deal if he thinks the deal is in the best interest of the United States of America. I mean, he's made many deals over the last year and a half. They've made deals with almost every major economy in the world, including the UK and the EU. He just had, very successful negotiations with China. So he's certainly open to making
1: The
0: a deal,
1: critics,
0: but
1: though, would say those deals aren't worth the paper that they're written on, that it changes all the time.
0: Well, I think I mean, think about what you're asking for. You're saying that you want unlimited access to the U.S. market. Just you want the same access to our market that an American has. I mean, that's just probably not in the cards,
1: But
0: right? I
1: that's been the
0: mean,
1: deal for so long. We've had this
0: well,
1: kind of access.
0: I understand that in the first place, but the deal that world is changing. And nobody in Canada expects, for example, that the UK is going to have the same access to France to the EU market as EU countries. So of course it's not very realistic to expect that Canada is going to have the same access to the US market as US citizens. But you can have very, very good access to the US market, better than anybody else has in the world and better than you have with any other country. And so it's a question about whether or not Canadians are ready to make that type of a deal or whether you want to wait and see if you could get a better deal down the road. My advice would be to try to make a deal now because I think USTR is at the table. I think I think the administration is very serious about getting something done. And I think this is a great opportunity. And like I said, I mean, I think Mexico is really, really, really engaged on this. I think those negotiations are further down the road than the Canadian negotiations. And obviously, if the U.S. and Mexico are able to cut a deal, that's going to affect the type of terms that the U.S. will be willing to offer Canada.
1: Lots ahead, Stephen. Thank you very much. Appreciate you joining us.
0: Thank you.
1: Stephen Vaughn is a former acting U.S. Trade Representative and General Counsel to the U.S. Trade Representative's office during President Donald Trump's first term. We reached him in Virginia. Carlo Dade is the Director of International Policy and the New North America Initiative at the School of Public Policy at the University of Calgary. I first just want to give you an opportunity to reflect on what our first guest suggested there, that things are going to change and the U.S. wants changes, and how you sort of see Canada hearing that message and what it might do.
2: That was a pretty good articulation of not just the administration's view on not just trade with Canada, but U.S. view on global trade, the America First movement view of global trade, and also large elements of the Democratic Party, as we heard from comments from the Democrats yesterday. That was a pretty good articulation of where we are. The Americans want to rewrite the rules for trade. They did this in 1971 under President Nixon. We woke up one morning to discover we suddenly had a 10% tariff from the U.S., and they're at it again. This time, more chaotic, more vitriol, and more uncertainty in the process.
1: Colonel, help me understand this part, because I think a lot of people hearing what's coming out of the administration and from our previous guest, they seem to suggest that Canada has not a ton of leverage. As Donald Trump would put it, you don't have many cards. What cards does Canada have?
2: Well, first, on things that come out of the administration, Trump is negotiating in public. This is New York or Queens real estate shark conducting negotiations. So expect a lot of public posturing. And we have to take everything the administration says, not with a grain of salt, but maybe a table shaker of salt. But in terms of leverage, we are deeply integrated with the Americans, U.S. states, communities are tied to trade with Canada. That is probably our best leverage. But then again, this administration has shown a willingness to deliberately and knowingly inflict harm on the U.S. economy to leverage other countries and to force other countries to comply. So the leverage we have is what we've done. I think patience, remaining steadfast, and not letting the Americans negotiate us through the public and through the media and through sound bites.
1: The patience that you talk about is being received on the American side, I think, as not taking it seriously. You heard our guests say that as well, that Mexico seems to be taking it more seriously. Can patients be confused for not seriously?
2: It certainly can be. But again, negotiating in public, if something's not going your way, you're going to spin it to your advantage, which is what I think the Americans are doing. Our patients prevented us from rushing into an agreement under the fentanyl tariffs, the IEPA tariffs, as the UK did, as the EU did, as 20 other countries, as of Friday, new country, Uzbekistan, came to terms. So our patience has prevented us from taking a good deal that we have under Kuzma and getting a worse deal, as other countries have, and taking higher tariffs from the Americans. Eventually, the runway on ragging the puck is going to run out. I think it has. And now we have to sit down. But we also need a list of demands from the Americans. They said a lot in public. But they haven't handed us a piece of paper that says 1 through 10.
1: You did hear some of the concessions, again, from our previous guest, and it reiterates what the Trump administration said, things like online streaming, dairy, the quote-unquote ban on booze in some provinces. How likely do you think Canada is to acquiesce on those concessions?
2: It's going to be a negotiation and a compromise. We need things from the Americans in exchange for making those concessions. One thing we desperately need is for assurances that the Americans will limit the or restrict or constrain the power of the president, power given by Congress, to unilaterally move tariffs up and down. We have certainty in the agreement in those areas where Donald Trump hasn't interfered. But tariffs certainly has been an area for problems. And it's not just the digital services and supply management. The Americans are upset about things ranging from how we register seed varieties. They're upset with Mexico inspecting grain. They've made statements that Canada needs to clamp down on areas of the border under control of First Nations. So there are a range of issues potentially on the table that are going to be problematic and difficult.
1: Let's talk a little bit about tariffs. And there's sort of, you know, different buckets of it. There are the tariffs that Trump has imposed on many countries that Kuzma has protected Canada from that we haven't had to pay tariffs on. But then there's those sectarian tariffs, Canadian steel, aluminum, autos, energy, lumber, and more. Can you lump those in together? In other words, are those tariffs on either side of that all going to become part of an ongoing trade relationship negotiation with the Americans?
2: Yes. There are two negotiations occurring essentially at the same time. One, to tweak the agreement, do things that don't require it going back to Congress. The other is for new tariffs. This is what the Americans have done with 20 other countries who have been forced under threat of obscenely high tariffs to take new higher tariffs from the U.S. In Canada, you know, you mentioned the Section 232 tariffs, steel, aluminum, national security tariffs. Those cover about 37% or can cover about 37% of everything that Canada exports to the U.S. But in Ontario, where you are, it's not 37%, it's 58%. Next door to you in Quebec, it's 55%. But out here in Alberta, it's roughly 4.5, Saskatchewan barely 4% of everything it exports to the U.S., and Newfoundland and Labrador less than 1%. So these tariffs impact the country differently, sector by sector, which, because not everyone produces autos, means province by province. And that's going to be a real issue for us going forward in our negotiations with the Americans.
1: To that point, you wrote in the Calgary Herald last week, quote, "The real dilemma is that no matter the outcome, Canada negotiates as one country, but feels the results as 10 provinces."
2: Yeah, that's exactly the point, especially with the sectoral tariffs. The administration has additional tariff authority that they haven't tapped yet, the 1930 Tariff Act, Smoot-Hawley Act, where they can actually officially, explicitly target tariffs at countries, colonies, and jurisdictions thereof, meaning subnationally, meaning provinces. So, yeah, this issue of the Americans being able to divide and conquer, not just with Canada and Mexico, but within Canada, something on which we need to be on guard.
1: Carlo, we keep hearing these terms like ragging the pup, the bumpy road, the unpredictability. If you're a business in Canada or the United States, those aren't great words to hear.
2: No, they're not. Unfortunately, though, it is the most likely outcome going forward. We have a trade agreement with the Americans, one negotiated by Donald Trump. That hasn't brought certainty. We negotiated an exemption, or at least rules to constrain the use of Section 232, the national security steel and aluminum tariffs. That hasn't worked. So we're going to have to, I think, prepare for a certain level of uncertainty with the Americans. Things like diversification, improving, reducing internal trade barriers and actually enabling countries to trade within Canada. A lot of this is, or a degree of this is our own doing. Our problems with the U.S. are also our problems, our inability to build infrastructure to move goods to other markets. So it's going to force a reckoning, not just with how we think about trade and being able to come to grips with uncertainty, but also to become more proactive in our trade policies at home, not assuming things will continue as they did in the past, but actually taking proactive measures to help businesses through this period of uncertainty and adjustment.
1: Hold on to your hats, Carlo. Thanks as always. Appreciate your time. We'll talk again.
2: Okay, look forward to it.
1: Carlo Dade is the Director of International Policy and the New North American Initiative at the School of Public Policy at the University of Calgary. 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I'm Pia Chattopadhyay.
3: I'm teaching you how to sew in less than 10 days. Sewing Machines 101.
4: Day one of learning how to cut and sew. Today I'm turning this blanket into a hoodie, and I've never sewed a day in my life. Man, it took me so long just to set up the sewing machine.
5: I bought a sewing machine on a total whim 2 years ago, and now I sew my own dream
6: outfit. Everyone has been obsessed with my toddler pants. I will sell these for like $40, $50 a pair. I made this pair for $9.
1: $9 pants, not bad. Those are just a few of the millions of sewing videos posted on TikTok, marking a growing trend of people looking to sew or mend their own clothes. Globally, sewing machine sales are on the rise, expected to double by 2035, representing a nearly $2 billion industry. We're not talking about industrial sewing machines. These are those for at-home use, the kind you pull out of the closet and plonk on your kitchen table. And they're mostly being sold to people under the age of 45. Among them, our producer, Amanda Grant.
7: First thing I'm going to do is sew the sides together. And I've learned how to do a French seam. So I have to sew the right sides out and then press it, and then sew the right sides in.
1: Well, that certainly takes me back to grade 10 home ec class. Gotta say, made a pretty amazing pair of pleated shorts. But Amanda, French seam?
3: Yeah. I gotta say, I want to see these pleated shorts. That's a complicated thing to do. Oh my gosh.
1: I think they probably in my memory are better than they actually were. Hey, listen, I know you're a big sewer. You're
3: yes.
1: often wearing clothes that you sew. They're amazing. And this is your latest of many, many projects
3: yes.
1: that you've been doing. How'd you even get into sewing?
3: Well, you know, I think like a lot of people, I initially learned from my grandmother and my aunt. I was maybe a tween. I feel like it was like a March break or something. I was hanging out with my grandmother and we decided to sew a pair of oven mitts for my mom. That was kind of the first step. But I didn't really get into sewing the way I am now at that point. They kind of taught me the basics, how to thread a machine, how to read a pattern, those kinds of things. But then once I had kids and I actually started making Halloween costumes, that's when it really took off.
1: Oh, so many people can identify
3: yes.
1: with the dance costumes, yeah. the Halloween costumes. They're much better when they're homemade. So your kids were the gateway.
3: Totally. And also my most demanding clients, might I add. Yeah, I think my first sort of big kid sewing project was my son asked to be a pumpkin witch. So think like body of a pumpkin, hat and cape of a witch. So that was one of the first things I tried to sew. And then it really escalated from there. One year I found myself sewing four Sergeant Pepper costumes so we could go trick-or-treating as the Beatles. Yeah. Very proud of that one, I will say.
1: The pumpkin witch was impressive. This is way better. And so are you still just doing costumes or what's up?
3: No, I'm sewing a lot more for utility now. I found when I had kids, I have two boys, and so much of, you know, quote unquote boys' clothing was just brown and navy blue and camo print. And my kids love color. So I started to make shorts and pants and things for them.
8: You know my green pants? I want shorts that are exactly like my green pants. Try to make them be the exact same color.
9: And do you want the same kind of pockets and stuff too?
8: Yes, please.
9: Okay. Is there anything else that you need?
8: Can they be white stitching like my real green pants and as close as the color as you can?
9: You guys both need new shorts for summer. What are you hoping that I can make for you?
8: My basketball shorts.
9: What are your basketball shorts going to look like?
8: The basketball pockets, but with them on the legs, too. Like here.
9: You want pockets that are shaped like basketballs?
8: Mm-hmm. Yeah.
1: Demanding, Amanda. No, demanding kidding. Clients for sure.
3: Yeah, those are my sons. They're putting in their custom orders to be completed before the summer.
1: Yeah, get busy.
3: I will. Yeah.
1: So that's how you got started. But what's driving this rise in sewing machine sales? Because it's not just you, Amanda. As we've heard, there's many, many people. So what's driving the rise in sewing machine sales and textile arts more broadly?
3: Well, it's a real combination of things. For a lot of Gen Zs and millennials, environmental concerns are a big driver. We know the fast fashion industry is responsible for 10% of global carbon emissions. It's also among one of the top consumers of water. People are looking for an alternative way to get dressed. Also, affordability is a big part of it, right? People are looking for ways to mend and fix their clothing they already have, or maybe alter thrifted clothing to help save money. I went to actually a fabric swap this spring in Toronto where nearly 100 people showed up to swap fabric, patterns, notions, and that's where I met Beck.
10: I really love mending. I feel like all my clothes like are many years of mending layered on top of each other, and I just, yeah, I love being able to like fix something up and not have to buy something new when everything costs $1 million now, and also like things aren't made to last anymore, but like I can intervene on that a little bit by like mending it and fixing it up.
1: So Amanda, you know, my mom sewed. She taught me a little bit, but I'm terrible. But you said your grandmother and aunt taught you. So it feels nowadays that sewing is not a skill that we actively teach anymore. There's not home ec in most schools anymore. So how are people like Beck picking up sewing?
3: Well, Beck was at this fabric swap with their friend Franca. They were looking for fabric for their next project. And Pia, I just want to take a minute to set the scene here. So the fabric swap, it wasn't what I expected. There were so many people. It was in a community center. There were these big tables full of fabric and everyone was kind of milling about, all different ages. And there was a reoccurring theme. You know, a lot of people had learned from their families and they passed down these skills that we've kind of overlooked.
11: I learned how to sew because I was sewing ribbons on my ballet shoes. And so my grandmother taught me how to do that. And then I've more recently learned how to use a sewing machine.
10: Definitely for me, I feel like my mom and brother have helped both of us and my roommates their partner with many projects. They've been like on call for FaceTimes like all the time, or when the sewing machine breaks down, my brother will like come over and fix it for us. So it's very much ingrained in, I think, our process, and I think, yeah, just like enjoying that legacy and the art of being able to like mend something. I'm like, I very much feel lucky to have that gift from my family.
1: Wow, I was wrong. People are still learning from their families. I love that when these traditions sort of continue. So Amanda, you told me some about the swap. There are big bolts of fabric. I can kind of just imagine like an enormous fabric store. But tell me more about it. How was it different?
3: Yeah, it was a bit of a jumble. All different things. There was organza, twills, knits, everybody kind of looking around. One of the people I met there was Pixie, and I think they sort of summed up the energy well.
12: This is great for community, and it's fun to see other people. And it's also really nice to know that I'm not the only one that has a stash of fabric at home. Someone said it was like two hobbies. There's the sewing, and collecting fabrics is another hobby. I see this whole room as it shows hope and optimism. Everybody who purchased something originally had the hope of they were going to do something with it.
3: I think I love that idea of like this fabric representing people's aspirational plans. I think I have a dresser in my basement where I keep all my fabric and pieces, and I open it up and I'm like, ooh, that would make such a great top, or ooh, that would be the, who knows when I'll get to it.
1: Yes.
3: But it's really fun in that aspirational kind of perspective.
1: Okay,
3: what
1: else did you meet at this thing?
3: Okay, so one of the people I met was this young man named Isham, and he moved to Mississauga from Bangladesh and recently started to learn to sew.
13: I started seeing like a lot of clothes, and I've always been like into fashion, and I thought like I want to try to make these myself, try to challenge myself, see what I can find. So I started like just getting like patterns from Fabricland and like a bunch of other places online as well. And I was like, let me just try, see what I can do, go blindly into it. YouTube was a big thing, so it helps a lot. Yeah, it does help a lot.
1: You know what, Amanda, the first thing that you said about him had piqued my curiosity. You said he's from Bangladesh, because most of us see that made in Bangladesh on so many of our labels, of our clothes. How has that shaped Isham's perspective on the clothing industry, or has it?
9: It has. He told me it's something he thinks about a lot, especially as he considers making sewing his profession. So Bangladesh is one of the world's largest producers of clothing. Popular companies like Zara and H&M have factories there churning out low-cost garments.
13: Bangladesh is actually the second largest garment distributor in the world. Obviously, there's unethical practices over there, but like, I kind of wanted to figure out how I can blend my life here as well as back home, and kind of get inspired by like the architecture in Bangladesh, the people in Bangladesh, the villages, stuff like that. I know how much work goes into this, and I think when you appreciate the craft and the slow process of sewing, then you start to like realize how corrupt everything is. I really found that like once I started this process, then you start to resent it more, and you kind of want to change that yourself. And like whether it's a small step, but seeing how much you can change it, like getting your own little like studio, actually paying the proper wages, livable wages, I think that's an important step.
1: Oh, Amanda, once you start pulling at that thread, it just sort of starts unraveling, doesn't it?
9: No kidding, yeah. I think it's something that a lot of people who have started to sew are thinking about. I think when you pick up a garment, you look at where it's made, you look at how it's made, you think about how this would have been really hard to accomplish. That's something Candace Alvarez really found. She's a seamstress and a pattern designer based in Burlington, Ontario.
14: Before I started sewing, like, I had no idea what a good quality item would look like. And now if I buy something, I am looking on the inside, I'm looking how the seams are finished, I'm looking at the contents of the fibers. Like I view clothing completely differently now. I don't want to villainize buying clothes. I think that there's definitely a need for affordable clothing for people. Not everyone can afford to sew. It's a very expensive hobby, and I don't judge anyone for buying fast fashion. But yeah, I just am more critical of what I do buy.
1: That's interesting, Amanda, because of course there's startup costs to any hobby, in this case, a sewing machine. Mm-hmm. But I know like when you go into a fabric store, fabric is not inexpensive for the most part. You can get a couple things on sale. No one wants those patterns, but there you are. And so it seems like the cost of sewing is high.
9: It is. It can be, at least. But there's some cool ways to get around that. For example, more libraries in Canada now offer sewing machines you can borrow, or maker spaces that you can use on site. Fabric can also be really expensive, as you mentioned. I think I really wanted to make a pair of engineer pants. I'm wearing them today. And I remember going in and being like, oh my gosh, like $20 a yard. I need at least 2.5. Like I could just buy a pair of pants at that point. Although it is more satisfying, but it is easy to find thrifted fabric or vintage fabric. So old tablecloths, cotton bed sheets, or trade fabric with other people. I actually ended up getting, I think, 3 or 4 yards of engineer stripe just by trading with somebody else.
1: Okay. So, you know, back in the day, so to speak, you used to go to the mall and there would be like whatever Magic Fabrics, Fabric Land, whatever the stores were. And that's where you got your fabric, and you'd go, I don't know, to Sears or whatever. God, I'm really dating myself here to get a sewing machine. But if you want to invest nowadays in 2026 in purchasing your own tools or fabrics, where can you go?
9: Okay, there is still Fabricland. Okay. And I do think that you Fabricland still in my head. But it is interesting because although sewing machine sales are up, finding bricks and mortar fabric stores is increasingly difficult. So the major retailer in the US, Joann, closed earlier this year, and crafters and sewists like really mourned the loss. There were quite a few videos on TikTok of people like holding a vigil outside of Joann's on the last day that I was hoping was kind of funny. But that has made way for a new age of fabric, pattern, and notion retailers, many of them based online. When I got into sewing, I started to follow a number of Canadian sewing accounts on Instagram and TikTok. That's actually where I met Candace, who you heard from earlier. She was a lawyer living in BC when she went on maternity leave and discovered that she loved to sew.
14: I was on my mat leave with my first son. He was about 6 months old, and I was like, it's time to pick up a hobby, because he was sleeping well. And I've always loved making things with my hands. I've always been like a creative person. And I had a friend who I met in my prenatal class who sewed. And I was really inspired by the stuff she was making. She was making her own clothes. So I bought a cheap Brother machine off Amazon, and my mom showed me how to sew a few bibs and pretty much was immediately hooked on sewing. Like I really, really fell in love with it. I started making like garments like for myself. From then on, it was like a complete obsession. And it also kind of coincided with COVID. So I was home a lot and sewed as much as I possibly could.
9: That's a common thread, actually. A lot of people kind of correlates with the spike in machine sales is also around COVID when people had more time and were picking up hobbies. So within a few years, Candace was completely hooked. She started to dabble in designing her own patterns, making garments she couldn't find patterns for online. And that's when she actually decided to take this leap of faith to pursue sewing and pattern design full time.
1: Really? She gave up. She was a lawyer, right? She gave up practicing law?
9: Yeah, she said the timing was right and she saw a space in the pattern market for ideas, so she just took the chance. I met Candace at her home in Burlington, where it's obvious from the moment you step in the door that she's all in. You know, where you might find someone's living room. In Candace's house, it's the sewing room, fully equipped with a projector, a few different sewing machines, dress forms, and a cutting table, and her dog running through it all.
14: After my second son was born, I went on a mat leave and life circumstances changed and we ended up moving to Ontario. And from then, like I had to quit my job anyways. And I was like, I'm just gonna give this a shot because if I don't, I feel like I'm gonna regret it for the rest of my life that I didn't try. A lot of what I learned in law school and like working as a lawyer, like being very analytical, being able to boil down a lot of information into a very concise, easy to digest piece of information, like sewing instructions. I think a lot of that has like really helped me in this new career.
1: So Amanda, Candace sells patterns online. Is this a thing, online patterns?
9: Definitely, yeah. So there are a lot of tutorial videos to self-draft pieces, which I've tried, but I'll be honest, I haven't had a lot of success with that. But every day, young designers are releasing sewing patterns that you just download from a PDF. So then you can either print them at home. So you get, you know, you're kind of 8.5 by 11 and you tape them all together into a pattern piece. Or the new thing is projector sewing. So you have a projector and you project it directly onto the fabric and cut right from there.
1: You explained that Candace's house, when you walk into the living room, sewing room,
9: yes,
1: there's a projector. And I was literally going, does she watch movies? What is she doing? So this is not your grandmother sewing pattern.
9: No. And you know, the industry really is changing. There are a lot of fabric stores that still sell, you know, classic McCall simplicity patterns. You know, the ones, you know,
1: the matching sets. Oh boy, they were that tissue paper patterns. And if you just, you don't pull them out of the package properly, they tear. Oh my goodness.
9: Exactly. Those still do exist, but these indie pattern designers have partnered with indie fabric shops to make patterns available that reflect more of kind of like the current styles that we're all coveting today. So you want a pair of barrel leg pants? Candace just released one. How about a tutorial how to make a Ghani-inspired tie top?
1: I want all these things. Yeah. I don't know what they are, but I want them.
9: They're great. There's a dozen to choose from. Erin Kerr, she owns the Sewing Club. It's a bricks and mortar specialty sewing shop and school in Victoria, BC. The whole concept of the store, it's a workshop, modern, wearable, cool.
15: I kind of did this exercise trying to create the brand. And I was like, okay, well, let's plan for the future. What's like the craziest, most out there idea that I could have that this could turn into? And I drew out, okay, it's a fabric shop and we carry natural textiles and high quality sewing materials. And it's kind of like a boutique and it's like a destination. If you visit Victoria, you know, you come here and you want to stop in because it's a beautiful store. And then once I wrote all of that out, there's no way I couldn't do it because I was just like, this needs to exist.
1: So did Erin get into sewing the way some of the others have, like through her family, or how'd she get into
9: it? No, she actually had a scrunchie brand, which is a pretty straightforward thing to sew, right? It's kind of essentially a rectangle and you put some elastic in the middle. Yeah.
1: For those who don't know, a scrunchie is that 1980s-ish hair tie thing.
9: Exactly. Yes. That, you know, piled on top of your head, all different fabrics. Her business grew. It was really successful and she decided to open a studio space in Victoria. And they just actually celebrated their third year in business with no sign of slowing down.
15: I put up like, hey, does anyone want to learn to sew? Like, maybe that's a way that we could use our space and make a little more money. And the response was overwhelmingly yes. We had immediately had like an email list of hundreds of people that were interested in learning to sew from us that didn't have any experience with sewing or kind of wanted to get more confident. So I started doing that on the weekends. So I would work my normal job Monday through Friday. And then Saturday, Sunday, I started teaching the workshops. And I just found increasingly that was where I would rather be. I just was getting so much joy out of it. And there was so much demand for people that wanted to learn to sew that I decided to take it full time.
1: So Amanda, at the beginning of our conversation, we talked about how sewing is having this moment and most of the people doing it are under 45. So what did you learn about the people buying patterns from Candace and shopping at Erin's store?
9: Yeah, so I mean, the clientele does skew female, but more men are taking up the craft as well. We heard some in that tape off the top there. Erin makes sure to do at least one unisex pattern workshop each month, and they're very well attended. There are also a lot of people looking for a hobby they can do offline. It's really hard to be on your phone when you also have to watch a sewing machine and you're kind of puzzling through how to bind a seam. So it's a great way. If you're kind of trying to unplug, you kind of have to in this situation.
15: There's definitely a lot of people that want to take their time with sewing and are into the cool kind of slow fashion movement, want to be more intentional with like what they own and have almost like a connection to it. Like I had a really nice day making this and now I'm going to enjoy wearing it. There's a lot of people that come in because they just can't find clothes that fit them. And it's such a powerful thing to be able to start from scratch or alter something that you already have and just make it fit the way that's going to make you feel good and feel comfortable. And then there's also like, it's just kind of a fun activity. We get a lot of people coming in as friends or as a couple or as like parent, child, that kind of thing. It's just, yeah, a fun kind of bonding activity to do together.
1: You know, Amanda, in this busy world where we're all having busy offs and everything is like metrics, like how long did you sleep for? Or I don't know, how long did you run for? I love this thing that I keep hearing from the people you talk to, which is this idea of coming together, of community.
9: Yeah, it's interesting because the actual act of sewing is quite solitary. You're kind of alone and you're figuring it out. And I do love it because it is a bit like a puzzle. Sometimes you kind of have to think of the end product and work backwards. But everyone I spoke to talked about how they've loved finding these creative pockets. And I mean, even these people that I talked to, a lot of them I've followed on social media for a long time, and now I've gotten to speak to them just because of this. So, you know, whether it's finding, you know, people in person at places like the Sewing Club, Erin's shop, or online sharing pattern hacks and product ideas, there is this community aspect to it. This is Candace's take.
14: It's just been really neat to meet so many different people who share the same passion for sewing. And it's been so much fun. And like, I also taught a few workshops in that. And I just love being able to share sewing with other people.
1: Amanda, you and the people we're hearing from are making us all fall in love with sewing. You have all already done that. If people are saying, I want a piece of that action, I'm feeling inspired. Where do they get started? Because I can't make your beautiful pants and I can't, I don't know, go to one of these clothing swaps and know that I need 2.5 yards of this material and it'll work better than this. So where do I start?
9: I think you can make these pants.
1: Well, will she?
9: Yes,
1: she
9: indeed.
1: Needs a sewing machine.
9: It's true. So I do think it depends. You know, it's kind of like, what's your objective? Like, do you want to sew your own clothes? Is that the goal? Are you trying to sew clothes for your kids or are you trying to, you know, put patches on things? Honestly, maybe it's just because you want to save some money. I would say start with something really easy. Hem a pair of pants. You know, how many times do you buy something and they're too long?
1: Every time it's just a short person, every time.
9: Right? Or same with curtains. You know, you get a pair of, you know, some panel curtains from IKEA and you need them for a particular spot. Hem them. It's a straight line. It's so easy. Or maybe you shorten a dress that you already own. Sew a tote bag, something that you can use when you go to the library, you know, take it to the beach. It will take more time than you think. That's the one thing about sewing. Mm-hmm. You think like, oh, I could do this in 2 hours. No, it will take more time than you think, but it's so satisfying when you're done. There are also a ton of people who love to sew who are eager to help. So, you know, Erin and Victoria, she says that's what she tells all the people who come through her doors looking to start their first project.
15: Don't get too emotionally attached to your first project because it's probably going to look bad. So don't focus too much on the outcome. It's more the process and building your skills. It's amazing how many people have these skills that they are like secretly hiding from you. So you can, yeah, there's a lot of probably people in your family or friend group that have skills and might be able to help you, or pop into your local sewing shop because we're always happy to help if someone brings instructions and decode or troubleshoot.
1: Well, Amanda, your love for sewing is contagious. Now, you said I can sew your pants.
9: Yes.
1: You know what else I can do?
9: What?
1: I can ask you to sew
9: those pants.
1: I can just pay. You've also got demanding clients, your kids who want special basketball.
9: Yeah, I haven't
1: pockets.
9: Figured
1: good luck
9: that,
1: with
9: quite
1: that.
9: Out.
1: Yeah, good luck with
9: I
1: that.
9: I need that. Thanks. I haven't quite figured out what I'm going to do, but thanks for having me, Pia.
1: Just going to let you know that Amanda sent me a picture of her pants that she made for her kid, the basketball pockets. Amazing. Amazing. Amanda's a producer here at The Current. So do you sew? How did you get started? And what do you love about the hobby? We want to hear about your summer projects and what you make of this resurgence of sewing culture. You can email us, thecurrent@cbc.ca. You're listening to The Current Review on CBC Radio 1. I'm Pia Chattopadhyay. Over the summer, we are bringing you some of the best CBC podcasts. Today, we begin with the series Allison After Nexium from CBC's Uncover. It tells the story of Allison Mack, former Smallville actress, high-ranking member of the Nexium sex cult, and then convicted felon. Until now, Allison Mack has remained largely silent. With exclusive access to Mack's 3 years after her release from prison, this series follows her journey from Hollywood stardom to becoming a top-ranking lieutenant in a cult. And it explores complicated questions around complicity, coercion, and the possibility of redemption. And a caution before we begin, this story includes accounts of sexual abuse. Here's host Natalie Robemut.
16: It's a warm, muggy day in New York City in June 2021. The kind of summer day when the air feels oppressively heavy, as if it's about to smother you. And for Allison Mack, the day could not get any heavier. Allison is a famous actress, but she's famous for something else now, for being prominent in one of the most devastating cults in contemporary history. She spent 12 long years in that cult. And now she's sitting in the back of a car that's driving towards a Brooklyn courthouse. She's wearing a black dress that she's bought specifically for the court date. Her green eyes gaze ahead at what's to come.
17: The culture of my family is like, we don't dwell on what bad things could happen. We just believe that it's going to be okay. And so all the while leading up to my sentence, it was like, it's going to be okay. It's going to be okay. It's going to work out. It's going to be okay.
16: Allison is here because of her role in Nexium, the infamous sex cult run by Keith Raniere. Of all the people who've become tangled up in Nexium, she's the most famous of the bunch. The media attention on this case, and Allison in particular, has been fierce.
17: My mom and my friend Tina rode in the car with me, with my attorneys, and we got there and we parked in a place that was not out in front so that we could get a little bit of distance on the paparazzi before they came to us.
16: From the car, she sees the photographers waiting for her. Everyone has covered this case. It's international news, and a lot of the reporters are focused on Allison, the TV star. She was on the CW for over a decade, on the popular show Smallville. She played Clark Kent's best friend. Now she's fallen back to earth. She's tabloid chum. She's a target.
17: Tina was on one side, my mom was on the other, and my attorneys were in front of us. And my friend Tina was singing a song to me, like a hymn.
16: Tina is singing a nice choral song in her ear, trying to calm her down. This is something Allison's friends have been doing to ground her for this day.
17: My friend Becca had sung me a song the day before. I put her hand on my heart, and it was a song that was talking about how God is in the waiting. God is in the moments when you are just waiting, you know?
16: But the songs are no use. As soon as Allison gets out of the car, onto the sidewalk, she's like a magnet, and the photographers are metal.
17: And then, like, the paparazzi just, like, you know, came around us, and we couldn't move.
16: They stick to her, bearing down, moving as she moves, pushing towards the courthouse as one big mass. Allison gets jostled. Her hair swings forward.
17: I just put my head down and was, like, trying to listen to Tina, you know, and, like, feel my mom. And, like, my attorneys were like, you guys have to let us move.
16: Eventually, they push through. Allison enters the courtroom with her mom and older brother. Inside, the judge sits behind a tall wooden bench. He's got white hair and wears round, rimless glasses that mirror the roundness of his face. He's here to sentence Allison for her crimes.
17: I had like 15 people sitting behind me in my sentencing hearing to support me, you know. I had 14 letters of recommendation from different people, professors from my college, my pastor, the church I was going to.
16: Allison herself had written two letters to the judge explaining her actions.
17: There was this rallying sense of like, we're going to be able to convince the judge that she's not worthy of incarceration. I mean, my therapist, I think, wrote a letter that said that.
16: She hopes that she will receive no time. She's cooperated with prosecutors, and other defendants in the case have received probation. But Allison's aren't the only letters. Before the judge sentences her, he must also hear victim impact statements, letters from people Allison has hurt.
18: I was physically injured, and it's a scar that is very difficult to
19: Allison
18: erase.
19: Allison criticized everything about
18: me. The cruelty
19: me
18: of that abuse of power and trust will be with
19: I
18: me.
19: I have never felt so vulnerable and exposed.
16: One victim is here to read her statement in person. She gets up. She's pretty, with long brown hair and almond brown eyes. She starts reading her letter directly to Allison.
17: She's like, I hope you rot in a cell for a long time. And while you're sitting at home in your comfortable house putting on lipstick, you have to know that you destroyed lives and you're a monster and very, like, very angry, you know?
16: Allison sits stone-faced in the courtroom, holding back tears.
17: I think that I was thinking, and I still was thinking about, like, oh my God, my poor brother, you know, behind me, like, having to hear this about his sister, you know, like, my poor mom, like, I'm so sorry, you guys, you know, just, like, it was more, like, I can take it, like, you know, but, like, you guys, like, I'm so sorry, you know, so I think that was hard, like, just... I don't see myself as innocent, you know, and they were.
16: Allison tries to keep it together. She stands stock still, taking it in. And after the victim statements, the judge reads his 10-page decision.
17: He pointed to the fact that I seemed callous and laughed at people's pain and led people in negative directions and that that was not acceptable and...
20: He said you capitalized on your celebrity.
17: Yeah.
20: Do you think that's fair?
17: I think that I capitalized on the things I had. And so the success I had as an actor, I think I did capitalize on that. Yeah. And it was a power tool that I had to get people to do what I wanted.
20: He says you were an essential accomplice. Do you think that's fair?
17: I think that I was very effective in moving Keith's vision forward.
16: And because of that effectiveness... The judge says Allison must serve 3 years in federal prison.
21: The former Smallville actress pleaded guilty to racketeering and racketeering conspiracy charges, acknowledging she manipulated women into becoming sex slaves for Keith Raniere, NXIVM's leader. He was sentenced.
16: Allison led women to be branded with Keith Raniere's initials on the flesh of their bodies. She was a, quote, master, overseeing women who were her slaves. She told women inside the cult that they would reach enlightenment if they did as she did and developed a relationship with Keith. For this, she has been portrayed as a villain, as the person who acted as a pimp for Keith. To some, she appeared to have been a top lieutenant. But who is Allison Mack, really? Is she a victim or someone who victimized others? From Campside Media and CBC, this is Allison After NXIVM from CBC's Uncover. I'm Natalie Robomet. This is episode 1. It started in Vancouver. I'm driving down the freeway from my house in LA to the satellite city of Long Beach, California. It's the day after Christmas in Southern California, which means it's light jacket weather. Where I grew up, back in Dubai, with my British mom, I'd be lolling on the couch making leftover turkey sandwiches. But not on this day, because I'm on my way to interview Allison Mack. I'm feeling nervous. I've met Allison a few times, but this is our first full interview. And I'm worried. I still don't know whether I can fully trust her. The highway gives way to views of the sea, where oil rigs dot the horizon. Allison lives here, down by the shore of the Pacific Ocean. I park and walk into the hotel where I've arranged to meet my producing partner on this project, Vanessa Gregoriadis.
22: Hello, good morning. Here we are at this grand hotel lobby.
16: Vanessa has covered NXIVM for just under a decade. We work together a lot, but we live on opposite coasts, so it's always nice to see each other in person.
0: I love that ring. Oh, thank you.
16: We're both kind of anxious, chattering to fill the time. We've been turned on to this story by Stephen Belber, a playwright, director, and screenwriter. Stephen has done a lot of projects about convicts, and he thinks Allison has a story to tell. So he brought us on board. Vanessa also has some experience with Allison Mack. She actually wrote a story about Nexium back in 2018, a story in which Allison lied to her. More on that later. We don't know which Allison we're going to get today. Will she tell the truth? We don't have much time to wander. Because right on the dot, at 9 a.m., Allison arrives.
2: Hi. How are you?
0: Hello. Good to see you.
16: Allison has not spoken publicly since her incarceration. She's never told her story in a magazine or a book or a documentary. She's had lots of offers, but always said no until now.
1: 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I'm Pia Chattopadhyay. 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
1: Hi, I'm Rad Simon Place, sitting in for Elamine Abdel Mahmoud. So Madonna just dropped a new album, Confessions 2. It's a follow-up to her Confessions on a Dance Floor record from two decades ago. You're going to hear if it's any good and how her sound has evolved.
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0: 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Traditional songs, acoustic sounds, hip-hop, R&B, the dance floor-filling beats of electric powwow, and everything in between. Explore the diverse sounds of contemporary Indigenous music from across Turtle Island and around the world on Reclaimed. Right after the news.
3: From CBC News, the world this hour, I'm Mike Miles. Alberta has officially announced plans for a new pipeline that would pump 1 million barrels a day of oil to the West Coast for shipping to Asia. Premier Danielle Smith delivered the proposal to Mark Carney, the Prime Minister, tonight in Calgary. Carney says the major projects office will begin consultations immediately. Alberta's backed off its insistence the pipeline take a route through northern BC.
4: We've agreed the best route for a new pipeline is one that goes through one that already exists, south through the Trans Mountain Corridor to our Pacific coast, the gateway to the world's fastest growing markets.
3: Smith says the new pipeline will lead to the oil sands doubling production over the next 10 years. Trans Mountain, a Crown corporation, will be designing and building the pipeline with private sector assistance from Pembina Corporation. Construction's anticipated to start in September 2027. Canada will uphold a ban on oil tankers off British Columbia's north coast. That promise, part of a multi-billion dollar agreement between BC and the federal government. Premier David Eby.
5: There is no way that we see a new bitumen pipeline going through the north of the province. The fact that tanker ban is uplifted, respected, and committed to again by the federal government in this agreement is a significant win for British Columbia.
3: The deal comes with new funding for mining, lumber, and clean energy projects. It also says BC will be compensated for environmental risks related to the new Alberta oil pipeline. Manitoba's asked the federal government to send military help to deal with severe flooding. Extremely heavy rains washed out roads and flooded streets in the Parkland region, about several hundred kilometers northwest of Winnipeg. Several communities and campsites are cut off, and in Dauphin, the hospital was evacuated after the Vermilion River rose over its banks, flooding emergency generators in the hospital's basement. Premier Wab Kanew says the gravity of the situation.
6: If you live in the Parkland or you live in Western Manitoba, you know that the Dauphin Hospital is a hub. This is one of our major hospitals in the region. So the idea that we had to move patients out of there, I think, just underlines how serious this really is.
3: Around 60 patients, including a baby, were moved to other hospitals in the province. Waters have now received it in Dauphin, but there's no word on when the hospital will resume operation. A former U.S. Olympian is charged with property destruction related to Washington's reflecting pool. That pool has been plagued by algae and peeling paint since its Trump ordered overhaul. David Hearn insists he briefly touched a chunk of peeling paint during a bike ride last month. Prosecutors allege Hearn violently ripped up recently in salt sealant and was belligerent to a park employee. This morning marked the unofficial kickoff to what's being called the greatest outdoor show on earth. The Calgary Stampede officially gets going tomorrow. But today, politicians turned out for the traditional pancake breakfast. Solomon Falgi has more.
7: It wouldn't be Stampede without the first flip.
1: Alberta Premier Danielle Smith is already feeling the Stampede vibe. The next 2 weeks are a celebration of Western culture and fashion, not to mention the horses and rides. But first, a hearty breakfast and a lighthearted jab at visiting Finance Minister François-Philippe Champagne.
7: And I'm going to go make sure that François knows how to flip those pancakes. We know we brought some Eastern politicians out before who weren't able to do as good a job of that, but we're going to make sure that he knows how to do it so he can take those skills back home.
1: Calgary Mayor Jeremy Farkas is already feeling the heat.
8: Oh my gosh, they usually say Stampede is not a very high-stakes event, but I think the first flip for my first year as mayor, we're in for...
1: Nearly 1.5 million people attended last year's Stampede. Solomon Volge, CBC News, Calgary.
3: Much of eastern Canada continues to swelter, with temperatures expected to hit the mid-30s today. Canada Environment Canada issuing heat warnings from Windsor, Ontario to Halifax, advising people to drink water, stay out of the sun, and find cool areas to rest. The extreme heat could last into the weekend in some regions of the country. That is The World This Hour. For CBC News, I'm Mike Miles.
2: And now the local weather from CBC PEI. Mainly cloudy tonight, a good chance of showers this evening and after midnight. There's also a risk of thunderstorm, a low of 18 degrees. For Friday, sunny, cloudy near noon with a good chance of showers and a risk of thundershowers in the afternoon. Westerly winds 20 kilometers an hour, a high of 29, feeling like 36, 21 along the coast, and a very high UV. Friday night, mainly cloudy, clearing after midnight and a low of 19.
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1: Hey, a blast of Shaquemoc punk rock dedicated to all the woulda, coulda, shoulda things we try to get around doing. That was the ripping and relatable sounds of Misha and the Spanx with I Was Gonna. I'm Jared Martineau. This is Reclaimed, your place on CBC to rock out to Indigenous music from every corner of Turtle Island. And today you'll hear songs from the Cree, Shawnee, Métis, Ojibwe, Mohawk, Chippewa, Swinomish, Inuit, and Ponca nations. But first, I'm going to take you to the Gila River Indian community in Arizona. That's the homeland of the Othum Nation and the band One Way Sky. They make rapturous rhythmic rock, but their take on that sound is unique. They grew up surrounded by the sunset glow of the Sonoran Desert, and that red rock foundation gives their sound an almost cosmic connection. Here's One Way Sky with Haze on Reclaimed.

From their teeth-baring album, Bite Down, that was Montreal Rockers' Ribbon Skirt with Mountains. And that song, like so much of their music, blurs the lines between fantasy and reality, where confessional stories morph into poems and poems.

poems transform into seething, hypnotic, Anishinaabe rock and roll. Love that band. I'm Jared Martineau. You're tuned into Reclaimed here on CBC Music and Radio. And speaking of hypnotic visions, let's take a listen to Black Belt Eagle Scout. I want to play you the opening song from their album, Mother of My Children. You might know this one from the soundtrack to the hit TV show Reservation Dogs, but to me the song was already a work of sonic cinema. Their music feels like a self-contained world, and that world is rich with vivid imagery and a feeling of push and pull between Catherine Paul's cloud-like vocals and growling guitars that rumble up from underground. This is Soft Stud from Black Belt Eagle Scout on Reclaimed.

heavy tune from their album Dark Legacy 3. That was the heavyweight sounds of Ojibwe, Chippewa, Mohawk, punk collective Indian Giver with a snarling song whose title says it all, White Yuppie Scum. And I love the way the distortion on the guitars builds and builds all the way through that one. Everything about that song feels furious and inevitable. You're listening to Reclaimed, I'm Jared Martineau, and if you didn't know, that Velcro fuzz-ripping sound of distorted guitar has an indigenous origin story. Shawnee rocker Link Wray made it famous with his signature blown-out guitar sound like you're hearing right now on this song, Rumble. But he also wrote some bona fide funk classics. And this one comes from Guitar Preacher, a slept-on Polydor record that he dropped in 1974. Just listen to the groove on this thing. Here's Link Wray with She's That Kind of Woman.

A rollicking rock song with maritime Mi'kmaq roots. That was Echoes from the Sacred Wolf singers and producer Simon Walls. And it's the outcome of a special collaboration. Simon and Sacred Wolf didn't just want to make an album that blended powwow music with contemporary rock. They wanted to deconstruct and decolonize the process. But to honor and respect the traditional Mi'kmaq music they were working with, they took the most important step in that process. They didn't rush it. Instead, they got together in the same room to share stories and songs, and over time, that grew into the album, the Nug Mawijik, which means the people gather together. And that gathering was 7 years in the making. I'm Jerem Martineau. This is Reclaimed on CBC Music and Radio. I hope you're enjoying the music today. Jade Turner is one of my favorite native country artists, and when you hear her album Breathe, you'll know why. She's got the whole package, voice, vision, captivating songs, and she transports you through the rushing rapids of rivers and the beautiful boreal forests of her home territory, the Missipaistic Cree Nation of Manitoba. Here's

Hi, I'm Adrian Sutherland from Attawapiskat First Nation. Wat Jake Miswe Ganatuktamik. And you're listening to Reclaimed on CBC Radio.

This land is precious. From Manitoba, you just traveled east to the frozen far north of James Bay, Ontario. That was Mushkegwa Cree musician Adrian Sutherland with Precious. You're listening to Reclaimed. I'm Jared Marno, and you can listen to this show right across Turtle Island on SiriusXM 169 and Native Voice 1. And let's head even further north now to Iglulik Nunavut. That's where Angela Amaraulik was born and raised. Her Arctic homeland didn't just influence her sound, so did her language. Angela's a fluent Inuktitut speaker, and this song is entirely in her language. It was written for her by another Inuk artist, Joey Nauyuk. You'll hear some of his solo music after this. But first, here's Angela Amaraulik with Suma Tamani on Reclaimed.

From Nunavut, that was Inuk singer and songwriter Joey Nauyuk with Inukatigagit. And that song's actually a cover. When Joey was a teenager, he was visiting a friend's house and his friend's dad had a Charlie Ningyuk CD on the table. Joey asked to borrow it and he fell in love with the music. He always related to the lyrics and they felt like something that he could see himself writing. So when Joey started to work on his own debut album, he knew he had to kick things off with a cover of Charlie's classic. I'm Jared Martineau. This is Reclaimed on CBC Music and Radio. And speaking of covers, I love hearing indigenous versions of non-indigenous classics. You might have heard Ponca Pawnee and Hidatsa musician AJ Harvey sing this one on the TV show The Voice, but I'm glad he released a studio version too. It's a cover of a Bob Dylan classic, and there's something special about AJ's version. As it swells and sways, his beautiful baritone voice brings a warmth and openness to the song. It feels like he filled it with light. Here's AJ Harvey with Girl from the North Country.

0: I love everything I've heard from them. That was another beautiful bloom of soft surrender from Sister Ray. They say that one is a lullaby for time past and a testament to imagination. It's about trying to capture what it felt like as a child to look ahead to the future, that instinctual determination to discover and wonder that refuses to be contained. And Sister Ray calls that a kind of bravery, a kind of magic. I'm Jared Martineau, this is Reclaimed, and I hope you've enjoyed the music and the magic today. Drop me a note to say hi. Our email is reclaimed@cbc.ca. You can find us on CBC Radio and CBC Music and across Turtle Island on Sirius XM and Native Voice One. 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Join me again next week for more songs and sounds from across the Indigenous world. I'll see you then. Hi, hi, Miigwech, and Masi Cho for listening.
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5: Suzanne Wright was at home sleeping when a fire broke out at her 87-year-old mother's house. She tells us about that moment of panic and how some quick-thinking neighbors used a doorbell camera to stage a daring rescue.
6: From CBC News, the World This Hour, I'm Mike Miles. The work is starting to get a pipeline built to Canada's west coast. Alberta's officially presented its proposal, first outlined last year, to the Federal Major Projects Office. The CBC's Stephanie Cram has details.
7: Beneath our feet here in Alberta, we stand on oil reserves valued at more than $9 trillion.
8: Alberta and Ottawa are proposing a pipeline to ship those oil reserves to BC's west coast.
7: This is transformational wealth, an opportunity neither Canada nor Alberta can afford to leave unrealized.
8: Prime Minister Mark Carney says the route the pipeline will take is one that is already set.
9: Through the Trans Mountain Corridor to our Pacific coast, the gateway to the world's fastest growing markets.
8: Richard Masson, an Alberta energy consultant, says the decision to run the pipeline along the Trans Mountain Corridor is a wise financial decision.
10: Once oil is on a tanker, the difference between Vancouver or Prince Rupert going to Asia is probably a few cents.
8: The Prime Minister says the proposal has been recommended to the Major Projects Office. They have until October 1st to decide if it is of national interest. Stephanie Cram, CBC News, Edmonton.
6: Hours earlier, Ottawa announced a deal with BC, including environmental protections for that proposed pipeline. The agreement also includes billions of dollars for BC infrastructure and energy projects. Caroline Bargoot explains.
11: This is a historic day.
12: Prime Minister Mark Carney announced billions of dollars in federal money that will flow to British Columbia. There's money to upgrade the Port of Vancouver, funding for the North Coast Transmission Line to expand clean electricity to the region. Money for a copper mine expansion and rebuilding the Massey Tunnel, a key logistical pathway.
11: And it will help transform the entire Canadian economy.
12: There's also millions in environmental protections, including money to preserve BC's whale population and habitat, the creation of a new conservation area the size of Greece, affordable childcare, and 100,000 more jobs in trade. All this seemingly to soften the blow of a new Alberta pipeline. Caroline Bargoot, CBC News, Vancouver.
6: Heavy rain flooded a number of communities across western Manitoba, triggering states of emergency, with roads and bridges washed out and some residents forced to flee. As Ian Fraze reports, the provincial government is asking for help.
13: This week, as much as 200 millimeters of rain fell in just 2 days, washing away gravel roads and damaging many others across the Parkland region. Premier Wab Kanew toured the damage by air Thursday.
14: Folks in the Parkland have seen flooding before, but not like this. Not to this extent, not to this scale.
13: In the city of Dauphin, dozens of hospital patients were evacuated. Kristen Pelishock works there.
15: At staff here, their houses are underwater as well. Some of them have a lot of basement flooding, but they showed up each and every day.
13: Healthcare workers rushed to set up a temporary emergency room at a clinic. While in Swan River, around 150 homes were evacuated Wednesday. It's been a punishing month of extreme weather in Manitoba. Besides the Parkland flooding, tornadoes have touched down, and the city of Brandon was drenched just days ago. The premier has asked the federal government for military help. Ian Fraze, CBC News, Winnipeg.
16: Venezuela has announced the death toll from last week's double earthquake has risen to nearly 2,600. Tens of thousands are still missing, but some of those buried under the rubble are beating the odds. Search and rescue crews from El Salvador and Chile pulling a man out trapped in the ruins of a mall. The man was working as a security guard when the quake struck over a week ago. The rescue took 70 hours. Crews sent down a tube to provide water and liquid nutrition. Canada and the Philippines have signed agreements aimed at boosting economic activity between the two countries. Prime Minister Mark Carney hosted the Philippine president in Vancouver. The two leaders reinforced their shared priorities and hope for a trade deal by the time Carney heads to a summit in Manila this November. That is The World This Hour. For CBC News, I'm Mike Miles.
17: And now the local weather from CBC PEI. Mainly cloudy tonight, a good chance of showers this evening and after midnight. There's also a risk of thunderstorm, a low of 18 degrees. For Friday, sunny, cloudy near noon with a good chance of showers and a risk of thundershowers in the afternoon. Westerly winds 20 kilometers an hour, a high of 29, feeling like 36, 21 along the coast, and a very high UV. Friday night, mainly cloudy, clearing after midnight and a low of 19.
18: Hello, I'm Karina Roman.
5: Good evening, I'm Chris Howden. This is As It Happens, the Midnight Edition. Tonight.
18: Washed out. As flooding continues in Manitoba, the city of Dauphin is under a state of emergency. And the mayor tells us the situation is the worst he's seen in 50 years.
5: Schism and blues. After an ultra-traditionalist Catholic sect ordains bishops without papal consent, Pope Leo asserts his authority by excommunicating the renegade leaders.
18: Buzzer beater. An octogenarian with Alzheimer's survives a house fire thanks to the quick-thinking neighbors who contacted her daughter through a doorbell camera.
5: All apologies. After a long wait, the UK government expresses its contrition to families torn apart by the decades-long practice of forced adoptions.
18: Putting down roots. Saskatchewan man digs deep in an attempt to reclaim the tree planting world record he first set 25 years ago.
5: And a blot on the landscape. A Spanish family are lucky to get a valuable painting back after they accidentally left it outside their house and a guy picked it up because he liked the frame. As it happens, the Thursday edition, radio that's glad he got his 15 minutes of frame.

0: Right now, dozens of Canadian communities are grappling with intense flooding. Ottawa is still cleaning up after record-breaking rain yesterday. And across Manitoba, people have been forced to evacuate. About 30 cities have declared a state of emergency around the province. Heavy rainfall has damaged as many as 50 provincial roads and left dozens more washed out. The city of Dauphin is one of the hardest-hit places in western Manitoba. David Boziak is the mayor, and that's where we reached him.
1: Mayor Boziak, how closely have you been watching the sky and the weather forecast today?
2: We're hoping for sun soon, and the forecast is reasonable over the next couple of days, we believe. And we had met with the premier and the provincial representatives earlier this morning. And the long range, or the, at least a two-week forecast, looks for better weather and no significant rainfall.
1: We know a lot of the country saw extreme weather yesterday, but how would you describe the flooding you've seen over the past few days?
2: Unprecedented in the sense of the last time it was, the water was at places in our community was about 50 years ago. I was a teenager in Dauphin at the time, and we were canoeing down streets that generally never see water. And it's been 50 years basically since those same areas were affected. And we know that the rivers that feed Lake Dauphin just to the east of us come with some elevation. The water hits town pretty quick. This was a significant amount of rainfall in a very short period of time, which inundated the community over the course of a couple of hours. Equally as quickly, probably was gone from the community. So yesterday morning, I was walking in almost knee-deep water on Main Street in Dauphin, and today it's all completely dry. And we're dealing mostly now with the cleanup.
1: Well, speaking of that, so yeah, the floodwaters have receded, as you say, but where did they cause the most damage?
2: Northeast and northwest corners of our community are the low spots. And so the northwest corner of the community is along the Vermilion River. And so all of the properties adjacent to that river receive some degree of flooding, either severe. And then in the northeast, we had issues related

0: universe today sort of described this scene as the movie Titanic, when the water was rushing down the hallways and people were trying to get to a higher level. Over 50 patients have been transferred out. And unfortunately, many of the communities that would make use of the Dauphin Regional Health Center are cut off from us right now because of the provincial and municipal road damages. Mm-hmm. The reeve of our municipality told us this morning at a meeting that they have over 200 washouts or issues that they're dealing with. And the premier and his staff were suggesting that provincial roads, he had, you know, 2 pages of provincial road closures, and the Duck Mountain Provincial Park, which is, 30 or 35 miles away from us, is got campers still stranded in it.
1: So you mentioned going to residents' homes and seeing sort of that situation. What are those residents and others telling you about how they're feeling, how they're dealing with all of this right now?
0: There's a level of stress. There's a level of anxiety. There's also, honestly, a level of hope. People were helping their neighbors. People were helping their friends. People were helping strangers. We had all kinds of stories of people stepping up. Because it's interesting, on the south end of our community, if you didn't know, there was a flood on the north end. It was life as normal yesterday. There's about a 27-foot difference in height and elevation. So people are stressed, but they're working through it. We've had the support from the province, and the Disaster Financial Assistance Program will be kicking in. Then when the premier was in town this morning, he announced that the province has already provided a $5 million fund for municipalities affected by this so that cash flow isn't a problem. I have every hope that the province and by extension the federal government will appreciate the damages in our area and will be willing to assist in any way they can.
1: We know there's been flooding in your city before, but as you've said, not like this. What's your sense of why it was so intense this year?
0: It's the environment. Humans have had some impact. So the impact on municipalities and provincial and federal governments is how do we change, whether it's planning rules, planning laws, bylaws, to ensure that, we don't build in flood zones, that infrastructure can handle, monumentous kinds of swings in temperature and environment. And the challenge is in old infrastructure. And it would be millions and millions, billions of dollars to be replacing, things that were built 50 or 100 years ago based on what they expected.
1: Yeah, you talked about how, yes, people are stressed, but they're also hopeful, or there was this sense of community. What are you, in the meantime, saying to the people in your community who might be feeling downhearted, frustrated, worried that this is, just the first of many cleanups they're going to have to be dealing with?
0: Potentially, yeah. And it's just be resilient, be prepared. I think that, events like this remind us to be ready. I had a situation in my house. I live close to the lake. There was water inside the dike and outside. And just a matter of having pumps available and being ready and having a generator if your power fails and those kinds of things. My father used to always tell me, he said, the sun's going to come up tomorrow and, your attitude will be determined on you, basically. People are suffering. They're dealing with stress right now. But I spent a couple hours this morning touring the community and talking to folks. And yeah, they're tired and they're dirty and they're pulling stuff out of their basement, but they're hopeful.
1: Thank you very much for your time.
0: I appreciate it. Thanks for reaching out to us.
2: David Bosiak is the mayor of Dauphin, Manitoba, which is under a state of emergency due to flooding. That's where we reached him.

Pope Leo is not pulling punches. In Rome today, the Dicastery for the Doctrine of the Faith declared the Society of St. Pius X to be in schism from the Catholic Church. The Dicastery is basically the Vatican's enforcement arm. And the SSPX, as the society is known, is an ultra-traditionalist group that opposes the modernization of the Church. Yesterday, they defied a plea from Pope Leo and consecrated four of their own bishops. Now, those bishops and all of the society's priests have been excommunicated, and their followers have decisions to make. Colleen Del-

0: Lee co-hosts the podcast Inside the Vatican and is the Vatican correspondent for America magazine. We reached her in Chicago.
1: Colleen, how would you describe the Pope's decision to excommunicate these priests and declare the SSPX to be in schism?
2: If I were to use one word, I would say decisive. This is Pope Leo acting towards this group in a way that no previous pope has done. Back in 1988, when the SSPX first ordained its own bishops, John Paul II did take the step of excommunicating the bishops who had been involved. But this goes a step further, because this is Leo saying, actually, the priests of the movement are also excommunicated, and then also any lay people who, it says, adhere to the schism, which is kind of a legal term. But essentially, this is drawing a line that other popes haven't drawn. We've seen, especially in the most recent papacies of Benedict XVI and even under Francis, efforts to bring this group back into the fold. And that seems to be kind of no longer an interest, a primary interest of the Vatican. They say they've made their choice and it's time to move on.
1: So for non-Catholics who might not be familiar with words like excommunication and schism, what is the declaration going to mean for the SSPX's priests and the people who go to their churches?
2: Yeah, if I were to put it in very maybe like crude layman's terms, it's that their sacraments don't count. So their marriages are no longer considered valid if they're celebrated by an SSPX priest from now on. Confessions can't be heard, or at least they can hear them, but can't absolve sins, right? So all these things that are really central to Catholic life no longer have the church's stamp of approval. And in fact, they're saying that if lay people continue to participate in SSPX activities, then they are also no longer in good standing with the church. They're excommunicated. They're in schism.
1: What is the SSPX fighting for? You know, what is its vision of Catholicism?
2: It's essentially a pre-Vatican II vision. So I think a lot of people might be familiar with the fact that the Catholic Church in the 60s and 70s underwent a series of reforms that allowed the Mass to be celebrated not just in Latin, but in the vernacular. But there were also a number of other kind of openings to the wider world. So there was this idea that God is at work in other religions, that Christianity isn't the only way to have a relationship with God, right? That's legitimate. And the SSPX really rebelled against that. They still do not support those teachings. And in fact, while a lot of people would point to the Latin Mass as being kind of their primary thing that they're known for, even when the Vatican has offered them openings to celebrate the Latin Mass more widely, they've still refused. They've still insisted on holding firm in their rejection of all of those Vatican II openings. And that's been what stopped them from rejoining the Catholic Church, from being granted an official status many times over. The same kind of cycle has happened three or four times that I can think of.
1: And how big is the movement? I mean, how many priests and followers does the SSPX have?
2: They say that they have 700 priests and 600,000 members.
1: And compared to the rest of the Catholic Church, that's...
2: Which is like 1.6 billion or something, yeah.
1: Okay. Now, the media manager for SSPX, Marc-André Mabillard, told the Associated Press that, I'll give this quote, "This excommunication extended to the faithful is brutal. We certainly have our flaws, but our main flaw today is having a leader who doesn't want to communicate with us." So what should that tell us about the relationship between the SSPX and the Vatican as it stands?
2: That's an interesting quote. So is the leader he's referring to Pope Leo, or is it the SSPX's leadership?
1: That's what I took from the quote, is that he's talking about the Pope.
2: Yeah, so this is pretty typical of how the SSPX has been talking about its relationship with the Vatican. They continue to say that the Vatican is unwilling to dialogue with them. And I think it's fair to say that that's not exactly true. The Vatican offered them as recently as February of this year they said structured theological dialogue that would be aimed at bringing the SSPX back into a regularized position with the Catholic Church, so giving them an official canonical status, a status in church law. And the SSPX refused to engage in that dialogue. So, you know, it's been offered to them and they continue to say no to it.
1: Were you surprised by this, I guess, line in the sand that Pope Leo has drawn?
2: I actually was, yeah. Some of my colleagues who I work with were not, but I was because Pope Leo has been so insistent on church unity since the moment he was elected. And I thought that that would point to, you know, him being like his predecessors, continuing to kind of make concessions in the hopes of bringing SSPX back into communion with Rome. But really what he's shown is that his vision of unity means that we all have to be unified in our acceptance of Vatican II, and that there's no room within that unity and diversity even for people who, as Leo would say himself, are rowing backwards. He has this idea of unity as all of us rowing in the same direction in the boat, and some people will go faster and some people will go slower, but we need to all go in the same direction. And he's made clear where the boundaries of that are now.
1: Now, this isn't, as you mentioned, the first time the SSPX has appointed bishops and had them excommunicated. In 2009, Pope Benedict tried to bring some of them back into the fold and lifted the excommunication of their bishops. So knowing that there's been this sort of back and forth and these different ways of approaching it from different popes, where could this fight go from here?
2: I think that this really complicates any efforts now for SSPX to come back into the fold. They did make clear, the Vatican made clear this morning that they will make any effort to allow lay people who want to leave SSPX and come back into full communion with the Catholic Church, that they're going to have the local nuncios, that's the papal representatives in each country, set up procedures for making that happen. So they want to make that as easy as possible. But, you know, lifting a declaration of schism and lifting an excommunication is something difficult. It can only be done by a pope or by a central Vatican office that approves it. And obviously, once you have the question of schism thrown in on top of that, then it's really a question of how do we officially reconcile these theological differences between this group and what the Catholic Church says is necessary to be Catholic now.
1: Well, I really appreciate your time. Thank you so much, Colleen.
2: Thank you.
0: Colleen Dulley is the co-host of the podcast Inside the Vatican and the Vatican correspondent for America magazine. We reached her in Chicago.

0: Suzanne Wright was fast asleep at home in Leicester, England, when she was jolted awake by the nonstop buzzing of her phone. When she got up to check it, she found herself looking at video from the doorbell camera at her 87-year-old mother's house. Video of a group of frantic neighbors desperately trying to get inside.
1: Hello? Hello? What?
2: You need to come out, there's a fire. You need to come out, there's a fire.
1: A fire where?
2: In the back of your house. You need to come out now.
1: Right.
2: Quick.
0: That's Suzanne Wright talking to her mother's neighbors after they noticed the house was on fire. Stephen Smart is one of those neighbors. We reached him and Ms. Wright in Leicester.
3: Suzanne, when you woke up and saw and heard this knocking on your mother's door, did you immediately realize how serious things were?
1: I actually believed that neighbors or somebody was having a party and the guys were on the front in shorts messing about. And then almost immediately that was followed by Dean across the road saying, "You got to get out, there's a fire." And that was when realization hit. And I was in a state of shock. My husband jumped out of bed because he heard the word fire. Nobody was quite sure where the fire was. Obviously, they're at the front of the property.
3: Mm-hmm.
1: And the fire was going on at the back. So nobody knew whether it was in the house at that point or not.
3: Stephen, what about you? When and how did you know something was wrong?
4: Because it was about half 11-ish at night. I was asleep and my wife seen like a glare out the blind out in the bedroom. And she looked out, thought, she didn't think it was the house on fire. She thought that something in the garden was on fire. And she just woke me up and I had a quick look. So I literally threw some shorts on. Some flip-flops on and ran out on the front.
3: And Suzanne, so you're realizing at this point that there's not a party or burglary going on. You're trying to get dressed and they're asking what, how to get in the house? Can you tell us what you did at that point?
1: I directed them to the key safe. They managed to get the keys and then I lost visual completely. I had audio and no visual. So I didn't know whether they'd gotten into the house or not at this point.
3: And what was that like? I mean, what went through your mind when suddenly
1: that was
3: now
1: awful,
3: you're...
1: awful, awful. And I was saying, have you got them? Have you got them? And somebody said yes. And I was blind to what was going on. My husband and I were by then in the car racing over. So it was Lisa, which is Stefan's wife. She was calling the fire service. She was, then she said, I think we might need an ambulance. And my reaction was, you're joking. Because at this point, I still didn't know how bad this fire was. And then my fear was, because I know my mum, she's an 87-year-old, extremely prudish, little tiny Irish lady. She's 4'10". And nobody has ever seen anything below her neck or anything above her ankles. And the thought of them waking her in bed had me really worried. I said, please, please make sure she's covered up. So the things I was saying were relatively trivial in the moment. And now in hindsight, I'm realizing what these amazing people were going through, how ridiculous that line was.
3: I'm sure they appreciate that you were flying blind at that point. Stephen, at what point did you decide that you had to go inside? And was there hesitation?
4: I wasn't scared at all. It was just, I just knew I needed to get something to cover my face, to cover my mouth, my nose. I thought as soon as I can find something to put over my face, I was always going to go up there, whether somebody went up there first or I went up there first. It didn't really matter. I was always going to go up there and help, so...
3: How bad was the smoke?
4: Yeah, upstairs, it was, well, if you see the house now, you don't realise that there was a lot of smoke. If you see the walls, even just on the stairs, how bad the smoke was. But in the back bedroom, I thought she'd be in the back bedroom for some reason. I just went in the back bedroom and no one was in there. And that room was literally full of smoke. And that's because the fire was coming from that way. And luckily, she was in the front bedroom.
3: And Stephen, what was her reaction when you woke her up?
4: She looked at me a bit strange. Obviously, nobody would want to be woken up by a stranger in your own house. So, but I know she can't hear very well. So, whether she could understand what I was saying or not, I'm not 100% sure. But all we did was well, I probably did shout out to say it's a fire and we need to get you out. But I gather that the room was starting to fill up with smoke anyway, so I gather in her own head that she knew there was a problem somewhere.
3: And Suzanne, how is your mother doing now, and what state is the house in?
1: The house is absolutely shocking. Upstairs, the walls are very black, etc. But I still kind of thought, but this is will be all right. It just needs washing, and this will be all right. My mum is, she, after the event itself, didn't really remember. She doesn't remember the fire. She said, I don't even know how this happened. I don't even smoke. She never smoked in her life, but she was so, all she could do was connect a fire with smoke.
3: Do we have any idea of how this fire started?
1: We don't. At this point, we still do not know. We know that there is no blame anywhere. There is, but they're trying to get to the bottom of it. My mum is extremely confused. She's staying at my house and she just keeps saying to me, so what time are you taking me home today? Now, she's been to see the house 3 times in the last week. She's been inside the house and it makes her very, very sad and in the garden, but only for a moment. And then it's forgotten. Mm-hmm. So in some ways, the Alzheimer's is a blessing right now.
3: Have you had a moment to wonder what might have happened if these neighbours had not and Stefan hadn't jumped into action?
1: The answer to that is my mummy wouldn't be here. And I know it doesn't take many lungs full of smoke, and that's it.
3: And Stefan,
1: you would just pass away.
3: Stefan, how does it feel to hear that?
4: Yeah, it makes me feel sad. And I mean, I didn't do it for any publicity or anything. I've not done it for that. I've done it to save someone's life. We've been on other things, and it's not about that. It's as long as she's okay, and that's the main thing.
3: Well, I really...
1: You're making me cry.
3: Oh. It's this very emotional story for sure. And I really appreciate both of you taking the time to tell me what happened. And I'm really happy to hear, Suzanne, that your mum's okay.
1: Thank you very much. Thanks, Stefan.
4: Thank you.
1: I'll speak to you soon.
4: You will do. Bye.
1: Bye-bye. Bye-bye.
0: Stefan Smart was one of the neighbors who ran into Suzanne Wright's mother's burning home as she guided the rescue through the doorbell camera. We reached them both in Leicester, England.

0: I'm finding framing to be increasingly difficult. It either feels really junky, or it's complicated, or it's expensive. And so in this video, I'm gonna be pulling out a bunch of art that I collected, that I thrifted, and I'm gonna be reframing those in thrifted frames, and I'm gonna show you my tips and techniques for getting an expensive, high-end look with minimal cost.
1: That's a YouTube guy named Andrew who has a channel called Reissued, and he is right. Framing art, whether it's a gorgeous photograph of two Shetland ponies wearing cardigans or some stupid junk that doesn't have Shetland ponies in it at all, is a challenge. It's so hard to find a decent frame. Most of them are ugly and uninteresting, or ugly and too interesting. But last weekend, while Andres Hurtado was visiting Seville, Spain, he stumbled upon a nice frame just leaning against a wall. That frame surrounded a painting that was pretty decent considering it had no Shetland ponies in it, but he really liked the frame, so he took it. Meanwhile, a family from Seville was having a terrible realization on their way to a beach vacation. They had accidentally left their extremely valuable painting leaning on a wall. They had meant to take it with them, I assumed to keep it safe, or they wanted to take it snorkeling, I don't know for sure. The point is, the painting was by Joaquin Sorolla, and it was worth around 150,000 euros. But by the time they got back, as you already know, due to the deft way I've unspooled this narrative, it was gone. Before long, Andres Hurtado knew what he had grabbed that day. He did some research on the painting and called an auction house. But before he could put it up for bids, he read the news and saw an article about the shocking theft of a Joaquin Sorolla painting in Seville. So he did the right thing. He called the police, explained that he had it, and that his heist had consisted of just, like, picking it up. Now the family is lounging in the sand with their painting or whatever, and Mr. Hurtado is out one cool frame because he revived the lost art of returning lost art. Here's Metric with Art of Doubt.

0: For the family of Maltese journalist Daphne Caruana Galizia, justice has been a long time coming. Ms. Caruana Galizia was murdered in a car bombing in 2017 after investigating and reporting on corruption among high-level business figures and government officials. And yesterday, the trial of Jorgen Fenech, the man accused of ordering her murder, finally began. Over the years, six other men have been prosecuted in connection with the murder. Five were convicted. One was given a pardon after he testified for the prosecution. Corinne Vella is Daphne Caruana Galizia's sister. She's been attending the trial. We reached her in Malta.
1: Corinne, after so many years, what was it like for you to sit in court yesterday and see Jorgen Fenech finally stand trial for ordering your sister's murder?
2: Well, it was pretty much like many of the other days I've been there because it's been so many years. But yes, it is a tremendous relief to actually be there and see an impaneled jury and the trial finally underway, because it's been such a long time and there have been so many mishaps, so many delays. It's such a relief to see it happening. You know, delayed justice is always a problem. Seeing the trial is a great relief.
1: In speaking of relief, then we do know that five men have already been convicted for the car bombing that killed your sister. Can you explain why it's so important for you to see Mr. Fenech in particular face justice?
2: Well, he is the man that we believe commissioned and paid for Daphne's murder. The men who have been convicted were three hitmen and two bomb suppliers. They're people Daphne never knew. But Mr. Fenech was involved in major projects in Malta, and she was on the trail of those projects. So we believe this is the reason that he had her killed.
1: Because he is one of Malta's wealthiest businessmen. So maybe could you expand a bit on that? Remind us, please, why, according to the prosecution, did he allegedly want to have your sister killed?
2: Well, the prosecution is currently laying out its case. But what we do know is Mr. Fenech was involved in public-private projects. He had close links to government. He had a lot staked on a particular project, you know, his reputation, business interests, and so on. And Daphne was on the trail of this major project, and she, along the way, she discovered this company called 17 Black. She published a cryptic post about it without mentioning any names of owners and so on. But obviously, at that point, Mr. Fenech must have realized she had discovered something and was possibly on his trail. And of course, he being at the center of everything he's involved in would have known much better than she was just how close she was to getting to the truth.
1: And on day one of his trial, in terms of your sister's murder, I understand the jury heard about a meeting and an offer of cash. Can you tell us anything about those allegations?
2: The middleman in the murder, someone who's a state witness, what he has said is that he was asked by Mr. Fenech to meet Mr. Fenech at a restaurant called Blue Elephant, which is in the hotel which Fenech's family operates. And that's where he asked this man to organize the crime. And the asking price apparently was 150,000 euros. And that was to be divided between three men who are now convicted of being the hitmen in Daphne's murder.
1: Okay, now we should obviously point out to our listeners that Mr. Fenech has not been found guilty yet. This has not been, these allegations have not been proven in court.
2: He has pleaded not guilty,
1: And he's yet to present his defense. As we know, the prosecution is laying out its case first. But his legal team has also argued that the extensive publicity around the case has jeopardized his right to a fair trial. Now, given Malta's small size and the attention that your sister's case has received, do you think it's possible for a jury to weigh the facts impartially?
2: Well, there have been other jury trials before, and they have succeeded. I mean, Daphne's case is high profile by definition. And of course, you know, that does create issues of, you know, objectivity and so on. But jurors are questioned before they are empaneled. And there is a process by which they are filtered out for any possible conflicts of interest, any possible biases. And that includes, incidentally, biases against the victim herself. Because remember, Daphne was very high profile and there was this terrible campaign to dehumanize and delegitimize her. So you see, that is also important for the victim in this case.
1: Why was your sister so willing to take the risks that she did in order to report on corruption among the most wealthy and powerful in Malta?
2: She would say something, considering you have to document what's happening. I mean, she did not set out to say, okay, I know what I'll do. I'll go and investigate corruption. It is something that came her way because of the work she was already doing. I mean, her beat was local politics. And by following local politics, you know, who's in power, who's not, who's getting which ministry, who's got connections to whom, that kind of thing, she found she was on the trail of massive corruption. And, you know, that led her into discovering massive crime. And she wrote assiduously about that, consistently, you know, joining the dots across multiple storylines. You know, stories get pushed aside, but she wasn't working like that. She was actually joining the dots across a whole network, reporting on different storylines, but they were always converging in the same place. Mm. And this massive power station project was one of her biggest stories yet.
1: But she wasn't willing to look away. I mean, she kept going.
2: No, she wasn't. She kept going, yes. She did keep going. But that's the way she worked. You know, if she was onto a story, she did keep going. Nothing was going to stop her.
1: Do you think her reporting and her murder have led to lasting change in Malta, or will lead to some kind of lasting change?
2: That is what we hoped. But so many years later, we are still waiting for changes. We see a lot of problems, but I work for a foundation that was set up in Daphne's name, and it works on anti-corruption. It is incredibly difficult to even get recognition that there is a problem.
1: On a personal note, what will this trial, regardless of its outcome, mean for you and your family, you know, who have fought for justice for your sister for so long?
2: The trial's outcome is a big part of what it will mean to us. Because securing a conviction is really, really important. It has been very difficult to sit in silence for so many years, not be able to say what I really think. So not, anything less than a conviction would be really disturbing, because it would mean that the state is not able to contain that crime.
1: I really appreciate your time today. Thank you so much.
2: Well, thanks for calling.
0: Corinne Vella is the sister of murdered Maltese journalist Daphne Caruana Galizia. We reached her in Malta.

0: Last month, the Church of England issued a formal apology for its role in forced adoptions. The practice of coercing unmarried women into giving up their children went on in the UK for decades. Vic Fielder's mother was one of those women, and Ms. Fielder has long been an advocate for those affected. She shared her reaction to the church's apology with Neil in June.
1: Vic, what did that apology, those words, give you today?
2: Unfortunately, very little. It barely refers to adoptees. It only really speaks about mother and baby homes, when mother and baby homes were only a part of the whole Christian adoption machine. They don't mention the role of the clergy. It's weak. They could have said so much more.
1: Were you surprised that they didn't say what you wanted and what others wanted and needed them to say, or were you bracing for something that fell short?
2: I was bracing for something that fell short because they didn't engage with survivor groups. Mm. Oh, I'm much more hopeful about what will come from the government. I think that the government have commissioned inquiries, and they've taken a lot of evidence in. The last particular Education Select Committee really did take on board the survivors' testimonies.
0: Well, today that official apology from the government arrived at last, delivered by Prime Minister Keir Starmer in the House of Commons.
3: Mr. Speaker, many were made to feel ashamed, and that came through very, very powerfully in the discussions I had this morning. Silenced and unworthy of care or dignity. Children grew up believing that they were unwanted. Young mothers were told that they were immoral and that their babies would be better off without them. And again, as they told me this morning, that lasts a lifetime and has a huge impact. Anne Lloyd Keane, here in the gallery, and of course formerly of this House, described to the Education Committee how she was stitched without anaesthetic and said, and I quote, that she was told, "You will remember the pain because you've been a bad girl." Mr. Speaker, many of those harmed in this way feel a gut-wrenching sense of shame, and Anne and others have said that stayed with her and that she still feels it today. And I know that this apology will not be able to lift that completely. It will help a little, I hope, but it won't lift it completely. And today I say to Anne, to everyone here in the gallery with us, to all those impacted and affected, wherever they are in the country, and there are many, many thousands of them, including some who still have not been able to speak about what happened to them to this day. And I hope that this statement, this apology, perhaps gives some of them the confidence to speak about what happened to them, because it will help in a small way. But I say this, the shame is not yours. The shame was never yours. The shame is ours. And I say that on behalf of the whole country. I say it to every single person impacted. We are deeply and profoundly sorry. We see you, we hear you, and we are truly sorry. I commend this statement to the House, Mr. Speaker.
0: UK Prime Minister Keir Starmer speaking in the House of Commons in London today.

0: Whatever comes of Alberta's proposal for a pipeline to the West Coast, one thing was made very clear today. Tankers will remain banned off BC's North Coast. The future of that ban has been a major concern in BC since Alberta and Ottawa signed a memorandum of understanding in the fall, paving the way for a new pipeline. Standing alongside BC Premier David Eby this morning, Prime Minister Mark Carney reaffirmed the North Coast tanker ban, which undercuts any potential pipeline project in that region. The commitment is part of a new multi-billion dollar resource projects deal between Ottawa and BC. Here's some of what Mr. Carney and Mr. Eby told reporters this morning for the record.
1: I'll refer back to the Premier's comments, which recognize the constitutional arrangements in Canada, which recognize a good faith undertaking, but also which recognize a series of expectations around any proposed pipeline, the tanker ban remaining in place, proceeding with carbon capture associated or other emission reduction measures associated with that, and full partnership and consultations partnership over time with First Nations, so Section 35 equivalent partnership, all positions that the Government of Canada has support and has supported from the start, but the Premier may wish to add.
2: Thank you. I want to reflect on the fact that the federal government was under no obligation to sit down with us to talk about the pipeline. This is an area of federal responsibility under the law. We learned this the hard way on the last pipeline. And so the decision to sit down with us, to hear British Columbia's concerns, and to ensure that as best as possible we found a path forward on British Columbia's interests while respecting our North Coast was, in my opinion, a sign of leadership and a commitment to collaborative federalism to a Canada that works. The position of British Columbia has been very clear. There is no way that we see a new bitumen pipeline going through the north of the province, the removal of the tanker ban, and the compromising of multi-billion dollars of private sector projects. The fact that that tanker ban is uplifted, respected, and committed to again by the federal government in this agreement is a significant win for British Columbia. We have anxiety about the impact of any new pipeline project, period, on British Columbia's coast, which is why in this agreement there are very clear safeguards in place around spill protection, around British Columbia's participation. We know our legal position, we understand it, and we commit in this document to engaging when and if a pipeline proposal comes forward in good faith if these commitments are adhered to, and that is what this agreement is about.
0: For the record, that was BC Premier David Eby and before him Prime Minister Mark Carney speaking to reporters this morning ahead of today's update on Alberta's pipeline proposal.

0: Some people look at an empty field and just see an empty field, bleak, uninspiring. But Kenny Chaplin sees possibility and a chance at glory. In 2001, Mr. Chaplin pulled off a feat that was impressive athletically and environmentally. He planted over 15,000 trees in Saskatchewan in 24 hours and set a Guinness World Record along the way. Then for 20 years, Mr. Chaplin was out of the woods, figuratively speaking, until another Canadian came along and planted just over 23,000 trees in 24 hours in Alberta in 2021. So this week, Kenny Chaplin arrived at an empty field near Buena Vista, Saskatchewan, with thousands of jack pine seedlings to reclaim his title. We reached him in Regina.
1: Kenny, how many jack pines were you attempting to plant to break the record?
2: I was attempting to plant 24,000 jack pine seedlings.
1: And how many did you manage?
2: I managed just under 17,000. I think the count was 16,926 or 62, something like that.
1: Gosh, so that's a lot of trees, but not quite the record you were going for. What stopped you from getting to that point?
2: I'm 56 years old. Maybe I can blame it on that. I'm not sure. You know, I'm closer to 60 than 50, but I just actually planned to plant the trees the way a tree planter thinks, which is in a linear fashion, straight ahead, and you usually space about 5 to 6 feet apart, sometimes 8 feet apart when you're planting on a clear cut. And the uniqueness of this situation was that it's a community forest, and the concept was to create more of a forest-like look to it. So I wasn't restricted to planting in a linear, straight-ahead fashion, but I could plant the trees, you know, a foot apart, 6 inches apart, 2 feet apart, and make it more random and organic.
1: Doing it that way then, does that slow you down or actually makes it go faster? Just for those of us who are not experts in tree planting.
2: It made me go faster, but it wasn't really the concept in my head when we started.
1: On June
2: 30th. Yeah, so I was getting behind. I actually started, and within the first hour, I think I was at like 900 trees an hour. And I was like, well, I got to speed this up somehow. And so I changed out the tree planting bags that I was wearing, because the ones I had on were sitting on my hips. And it was actually what I think was detrimental, because in the end, my body gave out because my back was so sore. The sacrum on the back was so tired out. And I think it was because that initial couple hours where I had these bags on without shoulder straps. And so I switched over to a set of bags with shoulder straps. I was still going every 6, 7, 8 feet. And then my brother and a friend of mine just said, Kenny, there's no density requirements here. Like, you don't have to put them 6, 8 feet apart. We can put them closer and closer and closer. And once I took off the bags and realized the spacing was much easier, I started hitting like 1,050, 1,100 trees.
1: But I guess you're saying that adjustment came a little bit too late, because you already had the and you're already behind.
2: Yes. I was a little bit behind. The pain was there now. It had set in. And by 2:30 in the morning, I was like a walking zombie. I just mentally and physically, I could hardly.
1: Still 900 trees an hour. That's nothing to sneeze at.
2: Thank you. Yeah. Oh, no. No, it isn't.
1: I understand there were folks from the community that were there to cheer you on and help you a bit. What were they doing to help out?
2: That was incredible to see. They would have this ongoing, go for it, keep going. That's really well done. Keep going, Kenny. Do you need anything? Do you need water? Do you need anything to eat? It was an outpouring of support that I wasn't expecting. You know, it became an event. Like, the original intention was my brother and I. That was the narrative. It was just the two of us out there, but it would have failed miserably if it was just the two of us. The support of having people there meant everything.
1: That's lovely. I mean, I think a lot of people are probably wondering if you're going to try again at the record.
2: No. No. It, you know, in hindsight now, it means more to me of what we've accomplished with this community than the record does. The record's kind of an individual, yeah, rah, rah. But what we've done here is more of a community community thing.
1: Yeah, what is it about tree planting on this level, with or without a record? And if you're not going to go for it again, but you do want to obviously go back and finish what you started, what is it about tree planting at this level that makes it so rewarding?
2: Well, I think mentally, I think in my soul, it means a lot to me to be planting trees. Like, I've planted almost 3 million in my life.
1: Wow.
2: And we all know it's good for the environment. We all know it's in theory good for the logging industry. They need to replenish their clear cuts. But physically, I mean, I physically feel like I'm 20 years old. And that is because of tree planting. It, you know, nothing taxes your body and your mental stability or mental clarity like tree planting does. You're out in a clear cut by yourself all day to actually be quiet and sit with yourself and sit with your thoughts. So I come back physically fit. I come back in my head, you know, very clear and clear on where I'm going. And I come back financially better off, certainly, than I started.
1: The forest you planted near Prince Albert for your 2001 record, what's it looking like right now?
2: Oh, I enjoy going to see it. I go every year once or twice. It just chokes me up to see it. It's 20 to 25 feet tall, all the trees, and it's just off the highway. And so it's an easy, you know, drop in. But to walk through it, hey, there's something magical about walking through any forest, but to walk through a forest that you know exists because of your hands is really significant. I go there and I just spend some time every year.
1: Well, I really appreciate you telling us all about it. Thanks so much.
2: I appreciate your time and thank you.
0: Kenny Chaplin attempted to set a new Guinness World Record for most trees planted in 24 hours. He's in Regina. We're now at the end of As It Happens, the Midnight Edition. Coming up next on CBC Radio 1, the news.
1: As It Happens, the Midnight Edition will be back again for you tomorrow. I'm Karina Roman. Thanks for listening.
0: And I'm Chris Howden. 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
3: From CBC News, The World This Hour, I'm Mike Miles. Alberta's proposed West Coast pipeline is now under consideration by the Federal Major Projects Office. And now industry partners are attached to the project. Instead of the controversial path through northern BC, it will piggyback an existing route. Olivia Stefanovich explains.
4: Critically, what we've agreed is that the time for action is now.
5: Prime Minister Mark Carney standing side by side with Alberta Premier Danielle Smith in Calgary, confirming consultations will begin immediately on the province's proposal for a new oil pipeline, following the existing Trans Mountain Corridor through southern British Columbia.
6: This route offers the fastest, most cost-effective path to expanding Canada's energy exports.
5: The new pipeline would be built by the Trans Mountain Corporation, with expertise provided by the Pembina Pipeline Corporation in a public-private partnership with Alberta and Ottawa. It's unclear how much taxpayers would foot the bill. Under an agreement with Alberta, Carney has until October 1st to declare the proposed pipeline in the national interest. Olivia Stefanovich, CBC News, Ottawa.
3: Hours before that announcement came a multi-billion dollar deal between the federal government and British Columbia, promising to bolster environmental protections ahead of that Alberta pipeline and upholding a ban on oil tankers off BC's north coast. Premier David Eby.
7: There is no way that we see a new bitumen pipeline going through the north of the province. The fact that that tanker ban is uplifted, respected, and committed to again by the federal government in this agreement is a significant win for British Columbia.
3: The deal comes with new funding for mining, lumber, and clean energy projects. A wildfire is edging ever closer to the village of Fort Simpson in the Northwest Territories. It's just 300 meters away, but so far, crews are keeping the flames from reaching the community. No rain is forecast for the area until next week, and the village is warning residents it could take up to 2 weeks to return to their homes. Canadians are dealing with oppressive heat across much of Ontario, Quebec, and the Maritimes. The intense system is sparking heat warnings in some regions and intense summer storms in others, leaving thousands without power. Alexander Silberman has more from Montreal.
8: At a splash pad in downtown Montreal, families are trying to keep cool under the scorching sun and heat. Temperatures in the city are continuing to soar into the low 30s, with humidity making it feel like the low 40s. A persistent heat wave is continuing to grip large parts of Quebec and Ontario. Environment Canada warns the dangerous conditions will linger over the next few days. Simon Legault is a meteorologist with the weather agency. He says a slow-moving air mass from the U.S. is causing extreme temperatures to stick around.
9: The humidity is way over normal as well, so that's hard for the body to regulate temperatures.
8: The blast of heat is expected to continue to hang over Ontario and southern Quebec into the weekend, with a return to cooler temperatures expected early next week. Alexander Silberman, CBC News, Montreal.
3: Just in time for the United States semi-quincentennial Saturday, a rare surviving copy of the Declaration of Independence has been found in London. It's one of 11 copies printed in Exeter, New Hampshire in 1776 and seized later that year from a captured American ship. Graham Moore is from Britain's National Archives.
10: It is an incredibly significant document, not only in the year 1776, and not only in the United States, but also around the world. We see this kind of idea, a new nation, of how you should govern a nation, of life, liberty, and the pursuit of happiness, spreading around the world through the rest of the next few decades.
3: The document was found earlier this year by a volunteer cataloging the papers of Royal Navy captains from the Revolutionary War, and it's believed to be the only one outside of the U.S. That is The World This Hour. For CBC News, I'm Mike Miles.
11: Hi, I'm Saroja Coelho. 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
12: As Russian missiles rain down on Kyiv, residents of Ukraine's capital mourn the casualties and carry on.
13: It's not breaking Ukrainians, it's making us more determined to continue fighting.
12: I'm Marco Werman. Also, after 4 years of war, we ask what's next for Russian President Vladimir Putin and what he calls the special military operation.
14: Everybody wants it over. However, everybody understands that it's going to be Putin's decision.
12: Plus, during the World Cup, selling official merch is big business. It also feeds a big demand for knockoffs because
15: the official stores are very overpriced.
12: And Filipino Americans find their groove and their heritage with a new take on their parents' music. All that and more today here on The World. It was dark when the missiles began to fall on Kyiv. Russian forces started firing on the city in waves last night. It continued into the early morning. The attack destroyed several residential buildings and forced thousands of people to take shelter in the city's subway system. Anastasia Zharska witnessed the missiles fall at 4 this morning. Speaking to the Kyiv Independent newspaper, she said, "It's like a lottery every time. You sit there and wonder, will it happen today or not? And when the missile hits somewhere else, you think it seems like today, luck is on your side, but someone else was not so lucky." Now at least 20 people are dead, adding to what is already the deadliest spring since the Russian invasion 4+ years ago began. Maya Mihaluk lives in Kyiv. Maya, how are you doing today?
13: I don't even know how to answer that question. I guess I should say good, all things considered. Good in Ukraine means alive. Everybody is exhausted, sleep deprived, but the main thing is we're alive and a new day continues.
12: Indeed. Well, can you tell me about what you were feeling and thinking as these waves of missiles were falling on Kyiv last night?
13: Well, I cannot say this is anything new to us. Unfortunately, it has been our reality pretty much. Well, if not daily, at least weekly, we get hit pretty hard by massive missile and drone attacks. So it continues to be scary no matter how many times you've heard this. And this last night, every region of Kyiv was hit.
12: Your family, your friends, are they all okay this morning?
13: Yes, all our family, our friends are okay. Some have lost windows in their homes, but at least everybody is alive. That's the main thing.
12: I mentioned earlier, Maya, the residential buildings around Kyiv. Can you tell us a bit more about what has been hit and where and what the city looks like right now?
13: Well, Kyiv is a big city, so I don't want you to imagine the whole city in ruins, but right. With a massive attack like we had, more than 500 drones, 74 ballistic missiles. I think at least 20 high-rise buildings were hit in different regions. Also, one of the ambulance points, one of the, I guess, ER, one of those locations was also hit. So the rescue was ongoing under the rubbles of multiple buildings. Yeah. Not much hope that you'll get anybody alive, but the rescue is continuing. There are some kids also missing.
12: What was the feeling and mood in Kyiv this morning as people started to really see the impact of what happened last night?
13: Well, Marco, like I said, it's nothing new to us. If anything, people just get up and they go to work, go to coffee places to get their cup of coffee and just keep going. There's definitely, there's tiredness, but there is no desperation. It's not breaking Ukrainians. It's making us more determined to continue fighting.
12: Yeah, I mean, what you say about, you know, this is kind of, we're used to this. I've been seeing videos of Kyiv from last night with smoke billowing across parts of the skyline. And in the foreground, a slow crawl of commuters in traffic on their way to work.
13: Yeah.
12: It's pretty remarkable. Are there efforts to rebuild anything despite the ongoing conflict?
13: Oh, yeah, of course, everything. That's the thing with Ukrainians over these years. We're not living in the rubble. We just get together like ants or bees, and we rebuild, and we just get angrier and more determined to keep fighting. And of course, Putin is also angrier right now because Ukraine is doing

0: a newborn grandson.
1: Mm-hmm.
0: Despite, as you described it, the odd normalcy of all this, how do you prepare them and yourself for more nights like these?
1: With kids, our granddaughter was born 3 weeks into the big invasion. And the first few years, she was not very much aware what was happening. We were trying to protect her with not showing our reaction, not showing any fear. But now she's 4.5. And of course, she's aware. She's aware of the explosions and the sound of air raid would get on anybody's nerves. So we see more insecurity, more fear creeping into her with all this, and that is heartbreaking. Our newborn grandson, he's just 2 months, so he's at that stage where he's not so much aware. But for us as adults who are, you know, protecting them, it is, for me as a grandmother, it's heartbreaking to see the kind of world they arrived in and how broken and how dangerous it is. And I think just for parents, it's overwhelming sense of how do we protect them in the situation where you cannot control this.
0: Maya Mikhailuk is a resident of Kyiv. We reached her today following Russian missile strikes on the city last night. Maya, to you and yours, you take good care. Thank you very much.
1: Thank you. Thank you, Marco. Thank you.
0: As we just heard from Maya, not everyone is convinced it's fair to call last night's attacks on Kyiv retaliatory, but that's what Russian officials say they were, retaliation specifically for Ukrainian strikes on Russia's oil facilities. The Kremlin has long downplayed the effectiveness of Ukraine's long-range drone campaign, but this week as photos and videos of long lines at Russian filling stations circulated on social media, President Vladimir Putin publicly acknowledged that the strikes are creating problems and a certain shortage.
2: Интересах отечественных потребителей временно введен полный запрет на экспорт бензина и авиакеросина.
0: He said the Kremlin is considering a full ban on exports of diesel. It seemed like a turning point, so we reached out to Nina Khrushcheva, who is in Russia. She's a professor of international affairs at the New School in New York and the great-granddaughter of Soviet leader Nikita Khrushchev.
3: I wouldn't just imagine that this is the end for Putin and Russia is losing the war. Putin says that all the goals are going to be achieved, and so people would just have to be patient. In fact, probably he's more even confident that he was correct in doing that. As for the Russians, that was never really popular. It's basically an army of soldiers of fortune. I mean, they tried a bit of a mobilization and it didn't work out. And so people have paid money to go into the war. So everybody wants it over. However, everybody understands that that being Putin's decision to start it, it's going to be Putin's decision unless something goes horribly wrong to end it. But we just heard from German Greff, who is the chair of the Sberbank, the largest, most important bank in Russia, who said that everybody in Russia every moment thinks about the end of the war. So that we're hearing. We're hearing more and more from his entourage, from Putin's entourage, that the war really needs to be done soon enough.
0: I wonder about that confidence you mentioned as we see what's happening with the fuel shortages and the economy in general in Russia. How widespread are those fuel shortages now? What have you actually seen?
3: They're widespread. I mean, in the morning, even at 5, at 6 in the morning, probably the shortest line would be half an hour and sometimes it would be 2 hours wait. If that goes into the fall, I think we are going to see probably more unrest, more disillusionment, probably much greater pressure on the Kremlin to start trying to end the war.
0: At this point, though, I mean, does it suggest that the war is affecting the daily life of pretty much every resident of Russia?
3: Absolutely. And it has been going on with the, not just only the oil refineries they're targeting, actually. Many more people are dying. People in Moscow region are dying, which is very new because on the border with Ukraine, a lot of people have been dying from Ukrainian strikes. But now it's much deeper into Russia. So, yes, the war has come deeply into the country. And there's elections, the municipal and parliamentary elections are happening in September. And so the Kremlin is very eager to make sure that the problem really doesn't become like a snowball and people get deeply disillusioned before September, because then the

0: Then may be in trouble.
1: I'm wondering, Nina, how we know that people from Moscow are dying. Are there
0: No, we
1: videos?
0: know it from the news. I mean, there was a few days ago, there was a six-month-old child died in the Moscow suburbs. They are dying in Russia as well from Ukrainian strikes. And so for Putin, that is even more confirmation that he was right to start the war because it's Western weapons that are hitting the Russians. And so in this sense, Putin actually has better propaganda than it was before.
1: We hear a lot about stalemates in this war, but not much about whether Putin still has a checkmate that he can turn to. Does he still have meaningful strategic choices at this moment?
0: I don't think Putin has much choice than to ultimately end it. My fear is the more you push him into negotiations, the more he escalates. And it's unclear what kind of escalation, but we saw it last night in Kiev, and that kind of escalation may continue.
1: If that is a reality on the ground, what does success look like for Putin politically?
0: He says Donbass, the Donbass region is very important, but what is in that? And actually, you hear this question in Russia quite often now, what is in this Donbass land that is buried there that is so important for another hundreds of thousands of soldiers to be killed to get there?
1: Well, you mentioned earlier the commentator who said that many Russians are hoping the war ends soon. Is anyone surrounding Putin able to make even a symbolic effort to challenge him on this?
0: Nobody has challenged him, and they probably after 4.5 years, they challenge even less because the security apparatus, what I call the collective KGB, in this 4.5 years have been incredibly strong. And so everybody's afraid to challenge him because arrests can come at any moment to anybody.
1: If we think back to 4+ years ago, before this war began, what sort of changes have you seen in Russian society? What has shifted?
0: Now, economy is not doing well. The lifestyle is much lower than it used to be. There is logistic problems. There is traveling problems. There is airports are being attacked by Ukrainian drones every day. So they're being closed. All airports in Russia now at least have once a night the danger to be closed. So things have changed. I mean, Russia, it was reasonably rich, well-to-do country before the war. Now it's a country that is trying to overcome the war and hopefully will not get destroyed completely.
1: I was going to ask you a basic question. Are Russians less supportive or more supportive of the war? But maybe the question ought to be, are they more or less willing today than 4 years ago to voice their opinion about the war?
0: They were never supportive of the war. It's still unclear where the Russians are willing to go en masse to protest in the streets and the squares because the security apparatus really got very, very strengthened during this 4.5 years. And it is very scary because they may be ready to shoot if they're really mass protests in the streets.
1: What does all this mean for nationalist sentiment in Russian society? Has it increased or made it less attractive?
0: Even the very Kremlin-connected poll started showing that Putin's reputation is going down. And the more they not acknowledge the problems, actually the more reputation is going down. And that's why this fuel crisis is important, because if the officials do not start telling the truth, what people see at the gas stations, then it is possible that by the fall, this kind of discontent may turn into something much more dangerous to the Kremlin, much more public to the Kremlin. In my time, this is the most dramatic moment.
1: Nina Kuscheva is a professor of international affairs at the New School in New York. She spoke to us today from Russia. You're with The World.

0: This is The World. I'm Marco Werman. Mexico is on a roll at the World Cup. The team has advanced the round of 16, beating Ecuador 2-0. It is the country's first knockout stage win in 40 years. It's stories like these that help FIFA and its sponsors sell billions of dollars worth of merchandise. But official gear can be expensive, so counterfeit soccer gear is booming globally, and authorities are cracking down on both sides of the Atlantic. From Mexico City and Barcelona, the world's TV's Isaiah and Jerry Haddon bring us this report.
1: After Mexico won its first three games, green became the unofficial uniform of Mexico City. Actually, Mexico's jersey is the world's best-selling national team shirt, according to Adidas. But when I ask fans where they got theirs, many point to the same place.
2: De Tepito, 100% Tepito.
3: Ah, creo que de Tepito.
4: De Tepito.
1: Tepito is Mexico City's legendary Barrio Bravo, a defiant neighborhood where the market runs on bargains, bootlegs, and just about every knockoff product imaginable. And these days, the hottest item is fake soccer jerseys.
5: ¿Qué precio tiene la de la selección?
6: Esta manga larga, 400.
5: 400.
6: Y manga corta, 350.
1: One vendor offers a Mexico jersey for 350 pesos, about $17. She calls it a clone, a near-perfect copy of the original. Vendors here sell two versions, this higher-quality clone and a cheaper version known as the Chinese one. That one is about $12. The official one is over $100.
7: Es una cantidad excesiva, ¿no? Así como es el país, o sea,
8: nadie puede pagar eso.
1: It's excessive, says Javier Conde, a shopper in Tepito. Who can pay for that? It's a week's minimum wage in Mexico.
9: Nosotros ayudamos al pueblo mexicano, más que nada, ¿no?
1: Sí, porque we help ordinary Mexicans, says the vendor. Most buyers know the jerseys are not official. But for them, the alternative is not buying one at all. Mexican authorities are trying to stop that trade. In April, officials raided Tepito. They found four sophisticated warehouses with reinforced doors, security cameras, and industrial elevators. Officials seized about 80,000 counterfeit items worth nearly $1 million.
10: Está relacionado con defender marcas que se encuentran relacionadas con la Copa Mundial de Fútbol de la FIFA.
1: Santiago Nieto, head of Mexico's Industrial Property Agency, said the raids are meant to protect brands including FIFA, Adidas, and Nike. After a legal process, the merchandise is destroyed. But the crackdown is not just about the World Cup. Mexico is facing pressure from the U.S. over intellectual property enforcement that's ahead of a review of the North American Free Trade Agreement, or USMCA. And Tepito has long appeared in U.S. complaints about trademark counterfeiting. So the World Cup is giving the Mexican government an incentive to show they are taking enforcement seriously. Still, the jerseys keep finding their way back to shoppers. Not only in Tepito, but in markets and street stalls across the city.
10: Se supone que somos anfitriones y pues el mundial no es para todo tipo de gente, ya es como más.
1: We are supposed to be the host, says Rafael Villa, but the World Cup isn't for everyone. At least, he says, a cheap jersey lets him be part of the celebration. For The World, I'm TV's Isaiah in Mexico City.
11: And I'm Jerry Haddon in downtown Barcelona. If you think $100 is a lot for a soccer shirt in Mexico, let's pop into an official Football Club Barcelona store for some comparative shopping.
12: Pedri's going for about $130. Lamine Yamal over $200 for the t-shirt. Crazy prices.
11: Crazy, but for a lot of Europeans, worth it. Alexander, a young tourist from Poland, is just leaving the Barca store with an official jersey of his countryman, Robert Lewandowski. Its price, $211. Alexander, who's here on vacation with four friends, says for him, authenticity is everything.
13: I personally think that the official stores are very overpriced, but if someone is a big fan of the club, then it's definitely not wasted money and it's worth it for a fan of the club. But if someone doesn't really care if it's original or not, then the shirts on the streets aren't really that bad.
11: The shirts on the street here go for around $25, like in the Tepito market in Mexico. But unlike in Tepito, these days in Barcelona, finding the street sellers is next to impossible because the police are cracking down.
3: On just about every single major square here in Barcelona, there are the local police parked on their motorcycles, just hanging out, keeping an eye on things. And that's all they need to do to keep the illegal sellers away.
11: But this is cat and mouse. The moment the police leave, the sidewalk sellers will be back. So authorities have been going after the supply chains.
14: Ha incautado más de 66,000 camisetas de fútbol falsificadas de las selecciones y clubes que están.
11: Spanish police recently raided warehouses in 15 cities, seizing 66,000 fake World Cup soccer jerseys worth millions of dollars. This was welcome news to Gerard Guillou. He's the director of the Spanish Association for the Protection of Trademarks. It represents big sportswear makers like Nike, Puma, Adidas, and others.
15: Golpe brutal a la economía. Y en Europa, según los últimos datos también de la WIPO, solo en tres sectores.
11: The counterfeit clothing market really undermines the economy, Guillou says. Spain's and all of Europe's. Anytime the police can put a dent in the illicit business, his clients win. But there is something, Guillou says, they are not happy about.
15: Es uno de los grandes despropósitos de la normativa actual. Hoy en día muchas marcas.
11: It's absolutely absurd, he says, but Spanish law says that the same brands that are the victims of these crimes are obliged to pay for the storage of the fake clothes seized by police. The legal reasoning? Since the big brands have so much to gain by seeing the counterfeiters prosecuted, they ought to help cover the pretrial costs. The police say someone needs to help. They have run out of room in their precincts. Instead of evidence rooms, they need evidence warehouses. One thing Guillou and the police do agree on, consumers themselves are part of the problem.
16: Cuando éramos pequeños, pues teníamos una equipación de fútbol nos duraba pues 10, 11 años.
11: Spanish National Policeman José Luis Gómez was involved in the recent raids. He says, when you were a kid, you had one soccer jersey. You wore it till you outgrew it. Today, he told Spanish Radio Cope, young people want the German shirt and the Spanish and the English one. Soccer shirts have become so popular. They're at the center of this summer's coolest fashion trend. It's called Blokecore. Soccer shirt up top, shorts down below.
17: With the temperatures rising, the jorts and jersey combo is a staple. Especially with the 2026 World Cup being this summer, it's kind of a no-brainer as to why Blokecore will be trending. And I feel like
11: this is a guy named Shaquille Winter hawking it on Instagram. Never mind that to the untrained eye, Blokecore looks basically like laundry basket casual. It is all over the internet, as are the cheap counterfeit shirts, whose sales, like in Mexico, are booming during this World Cup. For The World, I'm Cherry Haddon, Barcelona.

0: This is The World. I'm Marco Werman. New Caledonia, the French territory in the Pacific, is once again at a political crossroads. Recent elections there have underscored the deep divide between voters who support independence versus those who want to remain part of France. The latest ballot delivered no clear majority, so the territory remains sharply polarized after years of contested referendums, including a violent uprising in 2024.
1: It was quite extraordinary, really, the uprising.
0: David Small follows politics in New Caledonia. He's a senior lecturer at the University of Canterbury in New Zealand and visited the territory last year right after that uprising.
1: It wasn't like the independence movement decided, okay, now we're going to move into some more physically disruptive things and we'll set up barricades and burn cars and burn tires and smash buildings and so on. It really was a spontaneous uprising.
0: David joined us today from Christchurch, New Zealand, to put this week's election results in context and started by describing the difference between the indigenous Kanak people and settlers.
1: The indigenous Kanak people are Melanesian and their origins date back thousands of years. The islands were colonized by France in 1853 as a penal colony and then for mining and for settlement. And since the post-Second World War period, Kanak people were finally allowed to move freely, eventually given the right to vote in the 1950s. It was pretty cruel colonization. But for quite some time now, they've been less than 50% of the population. Vast majority have been in favor of independence. And on the other side, there's just over 50% of settlers. There's white settlers that had come, and then there's other settlers from all the other parts of the French Empire.
0: Well, the pro-independence side in New Caledonia is up against the loyalist camp, largely concentrated in the south of the territory, I understand. They want New Caledonia to remain part of France. Who are these people and what motivates that position?
1: There's a segment of these people who are descendants of the early people who were sent from France for the penal colony and then subsequent migrants from France. They've lived a position of privilege in this sort of settler colony, although it's still part of France, and they just want this place to be part of France. And because the French government also want to hold on to this land, they have been backing the settler population who have been raised on a pretty awful diet of racism. And now they're just became basically a big mix of all of these different ethnic groups now that have come from all over. Actually, in recent years, there's been more of the non-Kanak people who have come over to the side of independence as well. So the divide that used to be there of Kanak for independence, non-Kanak, not independence, has changed a little bit in recent years too.
0: Right, the Pieds Noirs are associated with Algerian history.
1: From the Algerian history, yeah. And there's just been a sense of superiority and a power over Kanak people.
0: Well, as you said, this divide has been apparent for years. Most recently, we saw major protests and unrest across New Caledonia in 2024. Remind us what triggered that violence.
1: Sure. Prior to that, there was another big period of violence in the 1980s. And the resolution of the violence in the 80s was an agreement between French government, who still rule the place, and the independence movement about a process of so-called development. And at the end of that, there'd be a vote on independence. And there were to be three referendums. And if the vote eventually went for independence, the deal was that then there would be independence. But that was right in the middle of COVID. And so there was an attempt to try and get it postponed. France rammed it through. The Kanak people boycotted it, expecting that there would be another chance to discuss this and have it at a time when it would be a proper vote. And France just said no. That was a third referendum. You know, there was a 4% voter for independence because there was a boycott. And then France just said, okay, well, that's it. Well, we're not interested in independence anymore. And they tried to just close the whole thing down. And then after decades of there being no violence, there was another outburst of violence, as you said, in 2024. And what we're seeing now is a sort of spillover from all of that.
0: So the basic question that the election in June was, does New Caledonia stay with France or go independent? France has a number of overseas territories or départements. That's a point of pride for the country, as you suggested, by what motivates the loyalists in New Caledonia to want to keep the connection with France. France is also swimming against the tide of history. Generally, how does Paris feel about letting go of New Caledonia?
1: They kind of pretend that they respect Kanak people's rights, and they make these various pronouncements at various times. But the reality is they want to hold on to it. When at the end of those three referendums, when 2023, 2024, when Macron came and Cornu, the defense minister, came, and they were going, you know, okay, so the question of independence is over, and now France is here, and it's in the Pacific, and it's locked up with the forces of good, you know, like the US and Australia and UK and New Zealand, and we hate China, and all of this very strong geopolitical statement. So France really, really wants to stay there. There's also a whole issue which has come more into focus with the leverage between China and the US over rare earths and raw materials and so on, that the strategic value of all the minerals in New Caledonia is also particularly important. So France definitely is very keen to stay there.
0: The French government is not ready to let New Caledonia go. How likely is independence for the territory? Is there energy that could make this happen in the next decade? Or are we even further away than that?
1: Look, it's hard to say. The independence movement is as strong as it's ever been, even though there are now different groups. But the determination to want independence is solid and is growing, if anything. The challenge at the moment is that a resolution needs some intervention with the anti-independence population, some reassurance, some confidence building with them that the French government has to do. It's been accepted by the United Nations Decolonization Committee that this is not an internal issue for France. It's an issue of decolonization. And as the colonial power, France has a responsibility to manage this process properly. The trouble is that it's never acted in good faith. And the compounding trouble is that just as the whole political direction and leadership in mainland France is just snarled up in a big mess.
0: David Small is a senior lecturer at the University of Canterbury in New Zealand. He joined us today from Christchurch. The U.S. federal government says that since President Trump returned to office, 2.2 million immigrants have self-deported. The government's own data show that number is considerably lower, according to the Center for Migration Studies. Safe to say that whatever the real number, self-deportation is a decision made by a large number of people. GBH's Sarah Betancourt got a closer look at what forced self-deportation looks like as she followed one family in Boston who had less than 72 hours to leave the country.
2: 10-year-old Catherine Melgar is describing the things she's taking in her backpack the day before she leaves home and flies to Honduras, a country she's never been to, but where she'll soon be living. We're in the Brighton apartment Catherine shares with her mom, Margarita, and her 20-year-old sister, Damari. Margarita was given two options last Friday when she met with ICE agents for a regular check-in: be detained immediately or self-deport on Sunday.
3: He said, if I wanted to leave the country, I could. But if I said no, that I didn't want to leave, they would immediately detain me in that moment. I'd rather leave than be detained, because they said it could be days, weeks, months, years.
2: Margarita fled Honduras 12 years ago with her two eldest daughters after dealing with gender-based violence from men in her life. She claimed asylum in the U.S., but her attorney missed a series of filing deadlines and didn't tell her when her asylum application was denied. With a new attorney, she tried appealing to the highest relevant court, the Board of Immigration Appeals, and tried for a stay to stop her deportation. But last Thursday, that stay was denied under what she says was pressure from the Department of Homeland Security.
4: She's going back to Honduras, to a country that is dangerous for women and girls, and they are deporting her daughter, who is a U.S. citizen. That's very unfair.
2: That's Patricia Montes, executive director of Centro Presente, the East Boston advocacy group that's driven Margarita to ICE check-ins. The State Department has a long-standing travel advisory for Honduras, asking tourists to reconsider going there due to issues like violent crime, rape, and human trafficking. Nevertheless, Margarita is being forced to go back, and she's taking Catherine with her. The situation has left the whole family in shock, including Margarita's daughter, Damari, a sophomore at Simmons University, who'll be staying behind.
5: We fight really hard for my mom's case, comply with everything they said to us. Like, we never ran away. It was really hard to know that no matter how much we were trying, they didn't care.
2: After the family gets the news that Margarita had to leave, things moved quickly. Margarita gets Catherine's records from Boston Public Schools. They pack up 12 years' worth of belongings. And Margarita quits her restaurant job and a separate pastry position at Flower Bakery, a role she loves. Damari says the situation feels impossible, but she's doing her best to keep it together.
5: So if I'm not okay here, then it's my family that's going to be affected. So I need to make sure I'm strong, and I need to make sure I don't get depressed, because if anything goes wrong with me, then my mom and my little sister are not going to be okay.
2: She says the thought of going home to an empty apartment has left her gutted. She's never spent more than 2 days away from her mom or from Catherine.
5: I get home and I can tell my mom what happened. I can hug her and tell her I had a really bad day at work. I can ask my little sister to paint with me because she loves painting, she loves art.
2: Margarita feels the weight too. She and Damari try to protect each other emotionally, but speak honestly when apart as they get ready for the ride to Logan.
3: She is devastated. That is the thing that worries me, because she is so close to me. The truth is, since we found out we're leaving, we haven't slept, because we can't.
2: As they pack up their apartment, little sister Catherine tries to cheer her family up, carrying her cat Midnight over to her big sister and putting him in her lap. Midnight will be staying in the U.S. with Damari.
6: I'm still like, she's staying with my sister, and that's good because I don't want my sister to be alone.
2: At dawn on Sunday, the family is at Logan. There are no pre-TSA restaurants where they can share a final meal, so they sit on a bench for an hour, talking, hugging, and crying. Then it's time to leave. Damari watches as her mom and little sister go through security. Then she stumbles back through the terminal, hugging her chest as she cries. For The World, I'm Sarah Betancourt.
0: If you drive through the desert in northern Mexico toward the border crossing at Nogales, Arizona, you start to see stretches of green punctuate the brown earth. That's where fresh produce worth billions of dollars a year is harvested and constantly moved into markets across the U.S. It all comes in tariff-free, but whether that remains the case is now in doubt. Negotiations over extending a U.S.-Mexico-Canada free trade agreement have stalled, and for farmers south of the border, that is a big concern. From the Fronteras desk in Hermosillo, Sonora, KJZZ's Nina Kravinsky has more.
7: It's shady under a canopy of vines at the Pozo Manuel table grape vineyard north of Hermosillo. Jose Manuel Chavez, who leads a group of field workers harvesting these fruits, shows me how he perfects a freshly picked bunch of pale green grapes.
8: Uvas que están un poquito dañadas por el calor.
7: He snips off any grapes that have sun damage. As temperatures slide toward 100 degrees, workers sweat even under the shade of the grapevines overhead. There are rows and rows of vines like this on this 1,400-acre vineyard. It's one of Sonora's largest in a state where table grape production is big business. During the harvest season, Pozo Manuel can pack up to 60,000 boxes of grapes a day, the vast majority destined for the U.S.
9: We send grapes to Costco and Target and Walmart and Sam's and Whole Foods.
7: Alejandro Villaseñor oversees production and says the grapes dangling on the vine above us will most likely be across the border in Arizona by tomorrow. From there, they'll be shipped to different parts of the U.S.
9: We are harvesting in a period of time of the year where there's nobody harvesting but us.
7: Sliding into a U.S. market hungry for grapes in the weeks before California starts producing has allowed this operation to grow. At the peak of the season, more than 1,000 migrant workers from further south in Mexico live here to tend to the fields. Last year, more than $275 million worth of fresh grapes passed from Mexico into Arizona, tariff-free thanks to the U.S.-Mexico-Canada trade deal that the first Trump administration negotiated to replace NAFTA. Now, USMCA is up for its first mandated review, 6 years after going into effect.
10: I don't know that I'm going to renew it because, to be honest with you, the United States does much better. Hey, we don't need anything that Canada has. We don't need anything that Mexico has, but they need everything that we have.
7: That was President Trump last week, ahead of a July 1st deadline for the countries to decide whether they'll stay in the trade pact, make changes, or withdraw completely. 3 decades of free trade between the U.S., Mexico, and Canada have shaped how Americans eat, says agricultural economist Daniel Sumner.
11: Canned fruits in the United States, which have gone way downhill, whether it's peaches or pears or you name it, because people have access to fresh berries and other fresh fruits year-round, grapes year-round.
7: The USMCA is now likely to go into months, if not years, of negotiation. Farmers are used to dealing with a certain level of uncertainty, like weather and consumer demands.
11: The political uncertainty is harder. And right now we're dealing with a set of politicians that are seemingly unpredictable or maybe even creating uncertainty on purpose.
7: These negotiations are happening at a tense time for the U.S. and Mexico politically. The U.S. recently indicted several Mexican officials accused of aiding drug cartels, and Trump has made cracking down on criminal groups in Mexico a political goal.
12: Mexico and Canada have to consider that every single thing that comes out of the administration mouth right now is extremely important and they should take very, very seriously.
7: Jaime Chamberlain is a produce distributor in Nogales, Arizona, who buys produce from Mexico to distribute in the U.S. While trade negotiations could be a way to get more than just a good price on table grapes, Chamberlain says ultimately the U.S. and Mexico still need each other.
12: We cannot feed our own domestic population. We need each other to feed each other.
7: Back at Pozo Manuel, Villaseñor agrees that the U.S. and Mexico are too intertwined to fully extract from one another. But tariffs would likely mean higher prices.
9: The ones that are going to suffer that will be the consumers, sorry, Lee.
7: For now, he says his focus is on taking care of these plants.
9: We have a good product here, and there's not going to be a big problem if we are doing our best.
7: Nearby, a worker nabs a sweet green grape and pops it into his mouth. Chances are, by nightfall, the rest of the bunch will be at the border. For The World, I'm Nina Kravinsky in Hermosillo, Mexico.

0: This is The World. I'm Marco Werman. The 4th of July is right around the corner. People here will celebrate the 250th anniversary of American independence from Britain. On the same day, Filipinos will mark 80 years of independence from the United States. In honor of that Independence Day, we're bringing back a favorite story from the archives about Gen Z kids in the Filipino diaspora whose parents raised them on a certain style of music. Here's Julio Canimo.
1: Growing up in Seattle's Filipino community in the early 2000s, almost every Filipino gathering I went to sounded something like this.

0: That's OPM, or Original Filipino Music. There's no F sound in the Philippines. OPM was part of life for us, kind of like eating adobo or having a portrait of the Last Supper in the dining room. Meanwhile, for my non-Filipino friends, they had no idea what it was. So for the uninitiated, here's a quick definition.
1: Anything that was written for and by a Filipino was original Filipino music.
0: That's Roger Rigor. He's part of Seattle's Filipino community too. And he performed in one of the biggest and most influential OPM groups ever, VST and Company. He says OPM is more than just a genre of music. Before OPM, the process of making music in the Philippines was something else altogether.
1: In the 60s, Filipino music could be best described as a great copycat of Western culture. The closer you are sounding like the original record from the US or Europe, the better you are.
0: So a little bit of Philippine history. It's a nation made up of 7,000 islands in the Western Pacific Ocean, and it was once a colony of Catholic Spain before sovereignty was handed over to the US. Then in 1898, the people of the Philippines rebelled against the US in what we now know as the Philippine-American War. But in the end, the US retained possession of the islands. In the years to come, Filipino resistance was suppressed. A civil government modeled after the US was established, along with an American-style schooling system with classes taught in English. Again, here's Roger Rigor.
1: We were subjected to their education, to their consciousness, and never had the opportunity to really have that inner reflection that we have our own.
0: The Philippines gained full independence in 1946, but being under outside influence for so long set a standard of Western culture being dominant.
1: The Philippines was, as the joke goes, 300 years in church and 50 years in Hollywood.
0: But musically, in the late 1960s, a handful of bands started trying something new. Artists like Pepe Smith of the Juan de la Cruz Band. Ako.

0: Unlike prior acts, they sang in Tagalog, one of the Philippines' official languages. And, in another departure from the predecessors, they were striving for a sound that was uniquely Filipino.
1: Pepe Smith started a song, Himig Natin, meaning our song. And for the first time, Filipinos heard music that was, wow, this was our voice. It's Filipino. It's Tagalog. It's nothing that we have heard from anything that came in before that. Upang tayo'y
0: magsama-sama. In the mid-70s, OPM exploded in popularity, and Filipinos with musical inclinations began to sink their teeth into all kinds of styles of music.
1: So the late 70s and into the early 80s, all kinds of genre came out. Pop music. You gave me a meaning to my life. Yes, I've gone beyond existing. Jazz. Disco. Folk.

0: everything now was just a blossoming of all kinds of Filipino music, and that was OPM.
1: Roger Rigor came from a neighborhood in Manila called San Juan Rizal, which was home to a lot of these bands and musical friends.
0: Our band was a result of the gangmates hanging out at the house every single day. We would be, you know, after their recording sessions, they would come home and we would have our San Miguel, we would have our guitar, and we would just hang out.
1: For my generation, this music isn't new. It's familiar. It's what we grew up with. And we didn't necessarily connect with the Philippines the way our parents did. We were kids in the U.S. trying to be cool. We liked the music, but it wasn't what the other kids at school cared about, so we left it at home. We don't do that anymore. What we used to hide as kids, we take pride in as young adults. For me, that means learning Tagalog, which I didn't speak growing up. It means being passionate about Filipino food, which used to get me made fun of in the lunchroom. And it means OPM. But OPM our own way. It's been raining in Manila. This is a young band from Manila called Lola Amor, and this song, Raining in Manila, is really popular among Gen Z Filipino youth like me, living in the U.S. It's a love song to a friend who's moved away from the Philippines for a better life. And we are kind of like that friend. It's warm in Manila, so when vocalist Pio Domaya says, "Aren't you cold?" we know that's about us. Young, fresh artists from all corners of the world are working to bring the Filipino voice to the world stage, not just isolated to the backyards at a Filipino wedding party. And Roger Rigor says that is what the spirit of OPM really is.
0: It's very, very encouraging to see that, you know, young artists are now also tapping onto the richness of our culture, having 158 languages, my gosh, you know, to be able to express that in music is such an extension of the blossoming that happened in the 70s.
1: He says our shared music and culture are like a tree.
0: I am from the past. I am from the base of that tree, but you guys are the blossoming flowers of that tree.
1: Flowers on a tree that's still growing. For the world, I'm Julio Canimo.
2: 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I'm Marco Werman. We'll see you then. Thank you for listening.
3: 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The World is a co-production of GBH Boston and PRX.
4: That was The World from PRX. The program was recorded earlier in the day.
5: The following program was previously recorded by NHK World Japan.
6: This is Asian View from NHK World Japan. I'm Raja Pradhan. Japan's Prime Minister Takaichi Sanae is visiting India for a summit with her counterpart Narendra Modi on Thursday. She plans to put forward concrete cooperation initiatives with India in economic security and other areas. Investments worth over $12 billion to launch new businesses in India will likely be announced. Japanese Foreign Minister Motegi Toshimitsu has reaffirmed with his Ukrainian counterpart his country's stance of standing with Ukraine will never waver. Motegi met with Andriy Sybiha in Tokyo. He said Japan will continue to support Kyiv and maintain sanctions against Russia to achieve a just and lasting peace in Ukraine. Motegi said Japan will provide assistance through UNESCO for the restoration of the World Heritage Site Kyiv-Pechersk Lavra Monastery, which was damaged by Russian attacks. Wednesday marked 10 years since a terrorist attack in Bangladesh that killed 22 people, including 7 Japanese nationals involved in aid projects. In 2016, armed Islamic extremists stormed a restaurant in the capital, Dhaka. The Japanese victims included Okamura Makoto. His father, Okamura Komakichi, told NHK security measures were clearly inadequate.
7: I hope the Japanese government will hold thorough discussions with its counterparts and request proper security for people who are sent overseas.
6: An expert on Bangladesh, Kusakabe Naonori at Rikkyo University, says aid work in developing countries must not stop, but it has to be based on careful risk assessment. This is Asian View from NHK World Japan.
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16: From CBC News, The World This Hour, I'm Mike Miles. Alberta has officially announced plans for a new pipeline that would pump 1 million barrels a day of oil to the West Coast for shipping to Asia. Premier Danielle Smith delivered the proposal to Prime Minister Mark Carney Thursday evening, and Carney says the Major Projects Office will begin consultations immediately. Alberta's backed off its insistence the pipeline take a route through northern BC.
17: We've agreed the best route for a new pipeline is one that goes through one that already exists, south through the Trans Mountain Corridor to our Pacific coast, the gateway to the world's fastest growing markets.
16: Smith is predicting the new pipeline will lead to the oil sands doubling production over the next 10 years. Trans Mountain, a Crown Corporation, will be designing and building the pipeline with private sector assistance from Pembina Corporation. Construction is anticipated to start in September 2027. Hours earlier, Ottawa announced a deal with BC, including environmental protections for that proposed pipeline. The agreement also includes billions of dollars for BC infrastructure and energy projects. Caroline Bargoot explains.
18: This is a historic day.
19: Prime Minister Mark Carney announced billions of dollars in federal money that will flow to British Columbia. There's money to upgrade the Port of Vancouver, funding for the North Coast Transmission Line to expand clean electricity to the region, money for a copper mine expansion and rebuilding the Massey Tunnel, a key logistical pathway.
18: And it will help transform the entire Canadian economy.
19: There's also millions in environmental protections, including money to preserve BC's whale population and habitat, the creation of a new conservation area the size of Greece, affordable childcare, and 100,000 more jobs in trade. All this seemingly to soften the blow of a new Alberta pipeline. Caroline Bargoot, CBC News, Vancouver.
16: Manitoba's asked the federal government to send military help to deal with severe flooding. Extremely heavy rains washed out roads and flooded streets in the Parkland region, about several hundred kilometers northwest of Winnipeg. Several communities and campsites are cut off, and in Dauphin, the hospital was evacuated after the Vermilion River rose over its banks, flooding emergency generators in the hospital's basement. Premier Wap Kanu says that shows the gravity of the situation.
20: If you live in the Parkland or you live in Western Manitoba, you know that the Dauphin Hospital is a hub. This is one of our major hospitals in the region. So the idea that we had to move patients out of there, I think just underlines how serious this really is.
16: Around 60 patients, including a baby, were moved to other hospitals in the province. Water's now receded in Dauphin, but there is no word on when the hospital will resume operation. Thursday marked the unofficial kickoff of what's being called the greatest outdoor show on earth. The Calgary Stampede officially gets going Friday, but Thursday morning, politicians turned out for the traditional pancake breakfast. Salim Jirfalji has more.
21: It wouldn't be Stampede without the first flip.
22: Alberta Premier Danielle Smith is already feeling the Stampede vibe. The next 2 weeks are a celebration of Western culture and fashion, not to mention the horses and rides. But first, a hearty breakfast and a lighthearted jab at visiting Finance Minister François-Philippe Champagne.
21: And I'm going to go make sure that Francois knows how to flip those pancakes. We know we brought some Eastern politicians out before who weren't able to do as good a job of that, but we're going to make sure that he knows how to do it so he can take those skills back home.
22: Calgary Mayor Jeremy Farkas is already feeling the heat.
0: Oh my gosh, they usually say a stampede is not a very high-stakes event, but I think the first flip for my first year as mayor, we're in for...
22: Nearly 1.5 million people attended last year's stampede. Salim Volji, CBC News, Calgary.
16: Much of eastern Canada continues to swelter. Environment Canada issuing heat warnings from Windsor, Ontario to Halifax, advising people to drink water, stay out of the sun, and find cool areas to rest. The extreme heat could last into the weekend in some regions of the country. That is The World This Hour. For CBC News, I'm Mike Miles.

0: I'm Saroja Coelho, and you're listening to CBC Radio 1. 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
1: So remember when Nirvana, the band, the show, the movie hit theaters earlier this year, and there was that American critic and the Hollywood Reporter who felt like the very Canadian humor in this wouldn't translate to anyone outside of Toronto? Well, tell that to the Korean YouTubers who not only connected with this movie, but then bought the distribution rights to release it in their home country. I'm Rad Simon Pillay, sitting in for Elamine Abdel Mahmoud. This is Commotion. Michelle Cho is here to get into how the very unusual way this movie ended up on Korean screens. Hi, Michelle.
2: Hello.
1: Hey, so we should start by, like, I guess, introducing everyone to these Korean YouTubers, because their channel is called BDNS. They have over 2 million subscribers. Can you tell us who they are and what way, you know, how they got involved with importing a movie?
2: Yes. So this duo is this very, very, very popular YouTube channel. Their public face is the actor and comedian Moon Sang-hoon, who may be familiar to folks because he's had small parts in some really big, like, Netflix series, and has appeared in other media work. So he's like an actor as well. But he has this partner directing and managing the channel behind the scenes, Kim Jin-hyuk. And they've been developing what they call hyper-realist comedy and posting this content on YouTube since 2016. So they have some parallels, I would say, to Matt and Jay. And so their breakout success really dates to 2022, which also kind of marks this shift in the media landscape in South Korea, where, like, self-produced content by YouTubers starts to really disrupt legacy media, especially in, like, certain genres like sketch comedy, variety shows, reality TV. You know, you can be more impactful, I would say, in, like, the discourse there by being on YouTube than, you know, sometimes being, you know, on the TV actually, or radio. So that's a kind of shift that's happened. That's really not, there doesn't seem to be a kind of coming back from that. Mm-hmm. But so now their channel is, like, one of the most sought after venues for celebrities and artists who want to talk to the public. And so if you can book a spot as a guest, that's kind of a big win. So anyways, they started this project last year as kind of a to produce content for their channel. But also, I think, out of this earnest desire to bring in more diverse content into South Korean movie theaters. They wanted to import a film comedy and, you know, see how their role could kind of, help to promote a small film. They didn't have a lot of money, so they did it to be cheap. Mm. So they went to Cannes. They had partnered with a small film distribution company, went to Cannes, discovered Nirvana, the band, there, and they documented the whole process. So the kind of rest unfurled from there.
1: Yeah, that is wild. I mean, because it was, just to be clear, like, Nirvana, the band, the show, the movie didn't actually play Cannes in official competition or anything, but it was part of a market screening that they caught it there at.
2: Exactly.
1: And, you know, like, and I'm just curious about kind of, like, you know, maybe the shared language between BDNS and Matt and Jay, Matt and Jay being Matt Johnson, Jay McCarroll, who are the stars, Matt Johnson being the director of Nirvana, the band, the show, the movie. Because when we talk about shared language, I mean, look, Nirvana, the band, the show, the movie, it is based on the web series Nirvana, the band, that Matt and Jay had created almost 20 years ago, right? And so there is a DIY spirit there that I imagine these YouTubers share in. So do you think that was a big part of the appeal in terms of choosing this movie and bringing it to Korea?
2: Totally, for sure. I think that was a huge part of it. And so you also see in one of their vlogs from Cannes, their kind of immediate out of the theater reaction. And they just also talk about how they found the movie so funny, even though they had watched without Korean subtitles. So they kind of openly admit they only understood half of the dialogue. But then in later vlogs, they also talk about how they love the homage to Back to the Future. But they specifically, like, recognize the candid kind of guerrilla documentary filming style on the street. And my guess is that, you know, as content creators, they also recognize like how skillfully the film is constructed and edited. So all of these things, I think, really kind of make it the perfect film for them to promote.
1: Right, right. That's right. And because it'll be a Nirvana, the band, the show, the movie, there is a lot of like filmmaking in the wild on Queen Street and in the CN Tower, right, where they managed to manipulate a stunt where they seem to skydive off the CN Tower. So, yeah, I could see why the appeal for them is there in that sort of guerrilla style of filmmaking. But you also mentioned, I mean, like, you know, they only understood half of the jokes.
2: Yes.
1: So, I mean, like, you know, let's get into like kind of the translation of it all, because I know that they tapped a Korean Canadian hip hop artist, Tab Lo, who was involved with translating this movie into Korean. Like, how did he get involved?
2: Yes. So Tab Lo, for those people who don't know, is the kind of main lyricist wordsmith in this legendary hip hop group, Epic High. He happens to be perfectly bilingual because he's also diasporic, but now based in South Korea. And what's interesting is that, you know, this group, Epic High, has been around since the mid 2000s. So they kind of like take us back to the 2008 moment that

0: watch like a Spanish comedy, like a lot of the humor can get lost in translation, right? Because there are like there's nuances in language that you can't necessarily recreate. I know you haven't had a chance to see the film with the Korean subtitles yet, but you did see, you know, the trailer. I mean, did you get a sense from that how the gags, how it all plays out with the subtitles?
1: I mean, I think that there's some literalness to it. So the film is sort of like relying on just like how zany and wacky the action on screen is. I think that it's funny. So to give you an example of how the translation press is kind of leaning into this kind of crazy amateur maximalism. The Korean title of the film is basically a synopsis of the film. That's really how they're, and really the film is relying on the association that audiences have with these YouTubers of build the draw.
0: I want to get into that Korean title of the film, because like, I mean, the Canadian title is already a mouthful, right? The Canadian title is Nirvana, the band, the show, the movie, which is like acknowledging the different iterations from web series to then TV show to then movie. What is the Korean title?
1: I'm gonna just read it. It translates as Nirvana the band : Matt and Jay, the duo from Nirvana the band, with little to no connection to the legendary band Nirvana. One day they devise a preposterous plan to build a time machine for a performance and travel back 17 years to when they first met. And then it cuts off because the Korean movie database only gives you like 108 syllables.
0: Yeah.
1: So the joke is that, you know, that this is like so wacky, but sort of not well thought out, that even the title, which again builds the synopsis in just so that there's no confusion that this is a movie about the legendary Seattle grunge band Nirvana for Korean audiences who don't know Matt and Jay. They're already kind of hinting at the kind of spirit, the style of the film in the title.
0: Yeah, I mean, because even with like Nirvana the band, I mean, the way that Matt and Jay, in when they brought that to television, had to differentiate from the band Nirvana is by giving a double N in the second end is a double N, which I guess doesn't, one of those things that doesn't translate.
1: It does not. Yes, you can't spell it differently in Korean. So that's their solution.
0: Well, okay, what's your sense then of how well this movie is playing in Korea?
1: Yeah, so it's had a pretty long theatrical run. I mean, I think it's still going. And so I found an article report in the Korean news that as of June 26, the film has surpassed 80,000 admissions and is on track to kind of hit the 100K mark, which is pretty, it doesn't sound like a lot, but it's a pretty big deal for indie films. So right now, its box office performance in South Korea, it currently ranks first among all regions that imported this film outside of North America. So, you know, you might have expected that to be, you know, the UK or, you know, somewhere else that has this mockumentary kind of tradition or also, you know, is an Anglophone space. But so I think that South Korea is a pretty interesting case and kind of using this linking up of local comedians, local influencers to market a movie like this.
0: Yeah. I mean, it is great. Like, we watch so much Korean, like K-pop and K-drama and stuff. Like, finally, you're getting a taste of us, right?
1: Yes.
0: I mean, you know, I only got 30 seconds here, but I'd love to know, like, what is your sense then from this story and this example, like, what, like, in terms of like how exportable CanCon it can be?
1: Yes. I mean, so going back to that Hollywood Reporter article, which is clearly wrong, you know,
0: the one that called us, by the way, made a crack about us being the unrealized 51st state.
1: This import story in South Korea, I think, teaches us that, you know, small smart films that seem really niche, they can cross over with the right marketing. And so, I mean, this is maybe a positive example of influencer branding kind of making a big difference. But yeah, if you can link up, and it's a truly fun and earnest movie. And I think that definitely came through to all the South Korean viewers who saw it.
0: Okay. I will allow this small instance of influencer marketing as a positive. Michelle, thank you so much for going through this all with us.
1: Yes, thanks for having me.
0: Michelle Cho is a professor with the Department of East Asian Studies at the University of Toronto and a regular here on Commotion.

0: I'm Rad Simon Palay sitting in for Elamin Abdah Mahmoud. This is Gabotian. Okay, so that show that dishes out the fine dining, you know, with the heavy servings of trauma, and they call it a comedy. It is back. Well, yes, Chef, we are talking about The Bear. Catherine Van Arendock and Grace Onasanya, they are going to get into whether this fifth and final season hits the spot or leaves us with a bad taste in our mouth. Catherine, Grace, welcome back to the show.
1: Hey.
2: Hi. Thanks for having me.
0: Thanks for being here. Look, I mean, first off, I think we should tell audiences we are going to get into a few spoilers. So if you haven't seen this final season, all the episodes are currently out on Disney Plus. So if you haven't seen that, go back, check it out, check out the finale, and then come back to this conversation. So, Grace, with that said, you did see all of the final season.
2: I did.
0: So what can you actually just start off by setting up what this one is actually about?
2: So the last season takes place pretty much over a single day. It's basically a day and a half, 2 days. That infamous countdown clock that we all had our eyes on last season is now in the last 24 hours. We've got Carmen dealing with his decision to leave The Bear. We've got Sydney dealing with her new role as the executive chef. We've got Richie trying to be the best host that he can be. And around all that, everything that can go wrong in the restaurant is going wrong. Mm-hmm. And yet they still have to get through service. So that's the season.
0: That's the season. Well, I mean, Catherine, look, you've been covering this show. How did you feel about the final season? Like, did it land the plane?
1: I think mostly the answer is yes. Certainly the answer is more yes than I was concerned might be the case after watching seasons 3 and 4, where this show really started to falter and lean into smugness and being really up its own butt in a lot of respects. And so it was really nice to see this last season come back to a lot of the things that made this show popular, made it really work in the first season. And it gets to pay off a lot of the character beats that it's been building toward this whole time. That said, there are still elements of this last season that I did find frustrating. It takes way too much time to set up all of this obnoxious, like everything that's going to go wrong does go wrong in the beginning. And I think it really builds this wall that you have to get over as a viewer to push through to say, like, I understand everything is terrible. Please just get me through to the part where things start working again. And I think it spins its wheels for quite a while in those first episodes. By the time it gets to episode 7, though, it is really going. It is finally back in its mode. And then I found the last episode frustrating again. But like for a season of The Bear, that's pretty good.
0: Yeah. I mean, first off, I want to acknowledge that when you said it was up its own butt, somehow you endeared me more to it, because that just feels like fitting for a fine dining. I should have trying to put on some fine set up a fine dining restaurant. Yeah. In terms of the challenges, I mean, like everything that can go wrong does go wrong. I mean, we are talking about a heavy rainstorm, a pipe leak, we're running out of food and money. Am I missing anything? What else? I mean, I think I'm missing
2: no cutlery, no dishes.
1: Too many people made reservations and Richie refuses to cancel any of them.
2: Half your servers quit.
0: There you go. So yeah, I hear you when you say that's a lot. But you know, what I want to actually address is that, you know, we've been hearing, Catherine, from a lot of people who have been checking out during season 3 and 4, like they were dropping off. Do you know why that might be?
1: Yes, it is, as I previously referred to, being up its own butt. It is, the show really decides to lean into the artiness of it. And I don't resent that choice. Like, I like a show that takes itself seriously to at least some extent. And this is a show about artists. And I think it doesn't work unless it really invests in how much these people care about that, which it certainly does. The problem is that it really overestimates an audience's willingness to sit there and watch people staring at Frank Lloyd Wright homes. You know, I like a Frank Lloyd Wright home as much as the next person, but ultimately, we are watching these people from the outside. We are not inside their own heads. And there are only so many montages of like soil and a gas burner turning on and somebody putting something on a plate with tweezers that I can watch before it's like, no, I got it. I do get it. And I think it starts over explaining itself quite a lot in those seasons. Overestimates how interested I am and underestimates my ability to understand what it is saying quite a bit in those seasons. So that I think is why.
2: That's fair.
0: Yeah, I feel like the repeated shots of someone putting a dish together with tweezers is this show's answer to like the Pitt's intubation that we get in every episode. Like every episode has to have an intubation. This one, every episode has to have a dish put together. Grace, look, I mean, I understand that you were actually one of those people that I was referring to earlier who kind of dropped off during season four, as I understand it, or checked out of the show.
2: Yeah.
0: Talk me through that.
2: I mean, I had my own reasons. Like, as a cook watching The Bear, there are some portions that are relatable to the point of being uncomfortable. Mm. So I have to be in the right headspace to watch the show. And then I think in season four, it just got to a point where, like, I'm not having fun. I'm not being entertained watching the show. So maybe I just shouldn't watch the show anymore. And it wasn't until earlier this year, where I had personally taken some time off, that I went back and I finished season four. And that's when I found out that Carmen was stepping away too. And I was like, this is very, very much relatable. It doesn't need to be this relatable. But luckily for me, I was able to get through the end of the season. And then I watched season five. And personally, I'm satisfied.
0: Yeah, actually, I don't even know if we like actually remind viewers, because you did spend many years as a line cook.
2: Yes.
0: And this is why it's so triggering, relatable. That's yes. why, right?
2: So, yes.
0: And so you said you came back to this season because you were like ready for it? Is that what you were in a minute?
2: Well, I finally had the time. It's one of those things. I'm sure my sister is a nurse and she can relate. She's a nurse and she does not watch The Pitt. She does not watch Grey's Anatomy, because she's like, I go home and I want to relax. I want to be entertained. I don't want to deal with the stress of work staring back at me. So when it got to the point where I had stepped away and I wasn't working, I was like, okay, well, now I can go and I can sit down and I can watch this, and it's not work anymore, because I'm not going to work after this. It's a lot easier to get back to.
0: I mean, hey, I think we could all relate to that. Catherine, look, I mean, one of the things I think I should say, like, you know, that I appreciated about The Bear, you know, speaking to the whole up its butt thing, it's like, for better or for worse, they're always trying something new, you know, and like you said, it's because they care, right? And so you see that in all these elements, whether it's the visual style, whether it's the format of every season, right? I think one thing that always stands out that takes people aback is like how like the strength in the bottle episodes, right? The bottle episodes.
1: They're not bottle episodes.
0: Oh, sorry, they're not bottle.
1: Very important. For
0: okay,
1: this is not
0: you can help
1: now.
0: Define the ones that are focused on one person.
1: That's a standalone episode.
0: Standalone
1: it's
0: episode.
1: A very different thing.
0: Okay. And also, I mean, yeah, like something like the Christmas episode with the chaos of that, but you tell me what makes that stand up, what makes it a stand apart episode as opposed to a bottle episode.
1: Yeah, well, okay, well, that's, you can go to vulture.com and read my extensive flowchart to decide whether or not any particular episode is or is not a bottle episode. I think we also bought isitabottleepisode.com, so that may go there as well. These standalone episodes, I like to call them departure episodes, also do often focus on a single character. And The Bear would often, some of the strongest moments of The Bear are these experiences apart from the kitchen, episodes like Forks, where you follow Richie suddenly deciding, understanding that this career has meaning, that this is a career, that this is not just a thing he's been wasting his time on for a decade. When you watch Marcus go to Copenhagen, the Christmas episode is not my favorite one, but it's a highlight for a lot of people of this show. And you get to really live in specific character arcs. However, those same departure episodes can become an Achilles heel for this show, because they can be so overindulgent and they can over-index on things that it turns out you don't actually care about very much. For instance, I did not need to spend all that time watching Sugar have a baby, although I like Sugar very much. Does not speak to the elements of this show that I think are why people come and watch this thing.
2: That's fair.
1: And so later it gets a little bit. On the other hand, the Worms episode that follows Io's character is fantastic. So it's a lot more hit and miss, I think.
0: Right. Well, but going back to like, you know, the idea of like, you know, first of all, I mean, this is a show that is over-indexing on those stand apart episodes, not model episodes. But also like, I mean, in terms of the format, there is, of course, a huge shift in the format in this mm-hmm. season, because this season, I mean, it's like Grace mentioned, it is all over what it all basically takes place over the same, over one 24 hour shift, 36 hour yeah. shift over that window. So did that switch up work for you, Catherine?
1: Yeah, I liked it very much. I think, you'd get back to the focus and the tension and the physical reality. This is the other thing where I think, yes, of course, I understand if you work in a restaurant, it could be overwhelming and not something you really want to be spending time with. I think for the audience who does not have those particular trigger points, the physical friction is really where this show is so great. And the structure gets you back to that place because you are so rooted in this one single shift.
0: Mm-hmm. Well, I mean, Grace, you know, look, we're talking about, you know, what makes this show so relatable to you, especially, right? Because you have been a line cook for years. I have a couple minutes here, but I wanted to know, like, is there any specific points in this season that you felt were really, like, you know, either triggering or really connected to your experience or relatable?
2: Whenever you have a situation where everybody is sitting and everybody is ordering and the chip machine is going off and you're getting, you know, people yelling at you and you've got to put stuff up. It's just that fierceness, that intensity of, oh my gosh, we are getting slammed and we are about to go down and things are happening and you have got to lock in and get in gear or bad things are going to happen. So that there's a lot of tension there. There's a lot of, I remember this and I'm supposed to be watching a show, but now I'm feeling tense because this feels like work, but I'm supposed to be entertained. So just calm down. You get through it. It's not actually happening to you. It's not actually happening to you. It's not actually happening to you. Just watch the show. Just watch the show. So there was a lot of that for me across multiple episodes because this episode takes, or the season takes place over such a short period of time.
0: Mm-hmm. I mean, I kind of love that, but also I'm sorry.
2: I was like, hate that for you, but also nice.
0: Listen, Catherine, I mean, I only got 30 seconds here left, but I mean, I do want to talk about the finale and again, spoilers, because in the finale, Carmi does leave his job, does go, you know, he quits the restaurant and goes into an interview for an internship at an architecture firm. How did you feel about that being the final note for this character to go out on?
1: Pretty bad. I think it's a dumb choice for the character. I love that he leaves. I think it makes so much sense. It actually, I think, is one of the smartest thing that this show does. Talk about how he cannot be in this space. It is bad for him and he needs to leave. However, the choice to do architecture is once again this show being like, what matters is art and not the lived reality of these characters. Carmi does not know how to do math and he would hate sitting behind a 3D modeling software for the rest of his life. And so it is a strange choice for them. But the rest of the season, I am much happier with.
0: Okay, well, listen, I feel this episode, this conversation got me as energized as a season of the Bear. So thank you both so much for being here and getting me through this.
1: Yeah, thanks so much for having
2: me. Thanks for having me.
0: Catherine Van Arendock is a culture critic for Vulture. Grace Onasanya is a former line cook and TV fan. You can catch all episodes of season 5 of The Bear right now on Disney+. And that's it for the podcast today. I'm Rad Simon Pillay, sitting in for Elamine Abdul Mahmood. I'll see you tomorrow.
3: That was Commotion. Coming up, it's In the Studio from the BBC. Conversations with some of the world's most creative minds.
4: Before dawn in Cork, Ireland. In the quiet hour where the world feels suspended between night and morning, award-winning Irish language poet Alvaní Gyarvi sits at her kitchen table. She's working on a new poem inspired by her 9-year-old daughter's fascination with Greek mythology.
5: Lauren tu lomfi Persephone, agus tu itachta dishkint, guvulan talav fut surik, ernos ranev nagamaki, elean tu lahash nishana vyutas. You speak to me about Persephone, as it comes to you the knowledge that the ground you stand on sucks at you like quicksand in those comic books you read alongside your mythology.
6: It's kind of about maybe observing her in her imagination, where she's totally absorbed. And one day I asked her, "Where are you now?" And she said, "I'm in the Iliad." And I just thought, wow, I'm going to have to write a poem about this, you know?
4: Welcome to the documentary In the Studio from the BBC World Service, the programme that investigates the creative process. My name's Dulta Hare, and over the next 5 weeks, we're following Alva as she takes her new poem from first draft to first public reading at the Franco-Irish Literary Festival in Dublin. Alva's poetry has travelled widely in translation, reaching readers in English, French, Spanish, German, Czech, Macedonian and Greek. Much of this international reach comes through English translations by her husband, the acclaimed poet Billy Ramsell. He offers a rare insight into how poetry migrates and evolves between languages.
7: What you try to do when you translate poetry, you're bringing something from one place to another. Of course, not the full sonic complexity or the sonic texture of the language, that would be impossible. But I do try to bring something, perhaps a reflection or a shadow of the sound.
4: Alva writes exclusively in Irish. Rooted in tradition, yet unmistakably modern in outlook, she's become one of the most distinctive literary voices of her generation.
6: Growing up, Irish wasn't enforced, was very much an option, but it was the favoured language of the house, I would say. And ultimately, it was the language of love. It's how I like to express my love for my children as well. It's through this language. It is a gift, really.
5: Shasan fo the chri yil, be coracioch le da vesa, no curfer hu fui lean a biche, eg deha doracha on lassa. Hold your ground, my darling, be measured with good manners, for fear they'll put the screws to you, those dark gods of the lists.
4: Before turning to Alva's new work, we'll pause to hear two existing poems from her back catalogue, both very different in subject and style. We'll hear the Irish versions first, followed by Billy's English translations. The opening poem comes from a project exploring unusual and endangered languages.
6: This is about a shrieking language in the Basque country, used to express emotion. Irinsina. O dam memishter vor nosna, a vascacha. 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Irinsina. If we could out with it like you, fine Basques, letting every outburst out loud, releasing wraths, laments, hosannas, gladnesses in an ecstatic, yelped, serrated flow, oh, we would be frog-voiced and full of love.
4: And in this second poem, Alva turns to something far more immediate and personal, the experience of caring for a sick child, and the quiet intensity of those moments when ordinary life is suspended by worry and tenderness.
6: My youngest daughter was a very wheezy baby. She suffered a lot with asthma. And one of the nights I was up with her and I was trying to hold her upright just to facilitate her breathing. I imagined that I heard seagulls as she was breathing. Tá fuilein ar den áil, ní chodaló den nocht. Is an cór scarúach is tigad a chliabhruach. Tantú im a bhaclan chod díroch le fáil is mise ar a malach. Dan mairán ní dhéilhead ná do fréacha na matán, más guagach is tán. Tá nárige suite, tá fuiláin ar den áil, blasham cáche na daun. There are gulls in your breathing. I won't slumber tonight with such a hoarse chorus beneath your breastbone. You're in my bent arm, sheer as a seacliff with me on the precipice. I won't give in to vertigo nor to sinews exhaustion, wobbling but steadfast. The ocean is furious. There are gulls in your breathing. I taste each wave's spray.
4: It's fascinating to hear two very different poems from Alva's collection, with the Irish originals and Billy's English translation side by side.
8: Turning to the present moment, it's a busy year for Alva. She has 2 new books due out and is working on several new poems. I've been lucky enough to view the drafts, and there's one in particular that I keep returning to. It's a triptych, and I'm keen to learn more. This new poem begins with your daughter's fascination with Greek mythology. It's a very open question. Can you tell me about that?
6: I can't remember exactly when she began to become so obsessed with Greek mythology, but she is. She's not baptized, so she's very proudly a pagan, she says. And she's currently in the class in primary school where the other kids are making their first Holy Communion. I mean, she was interested in it before, but this has nearly become her identity. You know, she's the Greek mythology kid. And another morning she came downstairs and she said, "But Mom, like, did Helen, did she really love Paris? Really? Or did she just pretend to have to love him?" So she's a deep thinker. It's wonderful. She asks very difficult questions sometimes. We don't always have the answers.
8: This is very much a family affair. You're writing the poem in Irish. It's being translated into English by your husband, and the poem is about your daughter. Given the family connection and dynamic, does it have an extra layer of care on top of it?
6: It does, yes. There's a gentleness there, I think. I want to kind of honour her because it's, you know, it's a child's imagination. You have to treat it with such care. And I'm really glad that Billy's taking this on because there's a nice closing of a loop there by having her dad translate it. Yeah.
8: The recital is in 5 weeks' time. So between now and then, what are the steps to complete your poem, but then also to get it translated?
6: I will spend another few more, maybe... I mean, I actually didn't realise it was 5 weeks until you just said it there. Now I'm thinking, okay, I really need to hurry on. Now the panic sets in. I had been working on another poem in the early mornings, but it's definitely time to turn my attention again to this poem.
8: Those early mornings are precious to Alva, a quiet space where the work can grow. Rather than interrupt it by turning up with a microphone before dawn, I've asked Alva to record the process herself. Over the next month, she'll keep an audio diary tracing the poem's progress, one early morning at a time.
6: It's just after 6 a.m. I've just snuck down the stairs quietly as possible, and I'm sitting at the kitchen table, and I can hear some songbirds outside as well, but it's pitch black. The title of the middle section in Irish is Cest Ele Nachwal Fragra Agum Ed. Or another question I don't have the answer for. In this section, my daughter is asking, was it through her own free will that Helen loved Paris? And I'm trying to figure out which sounds better. An rev Helen in Rolle Paris da Dion Fénig, or an da Dion Fénig a hog Helen gra the forest.
8: These early mornings at the kitchen table are when the fragments of the poem fall into place. Another update arrives a few days later amid heavy rain beating down in Cork.
6: It's early morning and the rain is pouring down outside, and I'm looking at a problem in the third verse of a poem where I'm after introducing a chariot and 2 black horses and a warning from a fortune teller. And I'm not sure if I'm going too far there, to be honest. Unfortunately, my time here is coming to an end because I can hear the kids moving around upstairs. So maybe this is something I'll work out over the course of the day. Is there a better way to integrate this image?
8: Alva sends me more early morning recordings, working through the imagery and structure of the poem as it moves from rough draft into something more complete and settled.
6: It's a different kind of morning here today because the kids are off school. And so I didn't set my alarm for such a punishing hour as I might ordinarily do. I said I'd give myself a break. So they're watching a few cartoons and I'm going to just have a quick look at this poem before breakfast. In thinking about a title, I think I've landed on a title in French, Où es-tu? Where are you? And Où es-tu sounds a little bit like Cawl tú or call to in Irish, meaning where are you as well. And that line makes an appearance towards the end of the final section. Maybe a title in another language kind of speaks across countries and cultures and maybe even across ages, which is something I'm kind of interested in with this poem, because I suppose those Greek myths are so foundational to how we understand ourselves in the West anyway. I think in that context, it might work. Okay, I'll leave it there. Time to get them their breakfast.
8: It feels like Alva has made real progress over the past few weeks, but finding the time and headspace to keep moving the work forward is proving difficult. Perhaps a walk along the loch might help.
6: I'm a bit stuck today, so I thought I'd come down to the loch for a walk. And now I'm trying to clear my head before I return to the triptych. It just needs one more stanza of advice, I think, to make up three bits of advice. And I think there's something kind of satisfying in the number three. I kind of know what I want to say, but I don't have the words to say it. So hopefully this walk will help.
8: Another voice note arrives, and with each one, the triptych feels more fully formed. This time, Alva's been reflecting on some suggestions from a fellow poet. Feedback that's pushing her to rethink a small element of the poem.
6: I got some good suggestions from a friend of mine who just has a great eye for poems and a great ear as well. And these suggestions, I think, are more to do with the beats and the rhythm of the stanza. So, for example, what is now the third stanza in this newer draft, the first two lines are Fanakuhain et Anvar Avronach Guma Earth. So that was my initial draft. And she suggested Fanakuhain et Anvar Avronach Earth Guna. And putting gulne, or dress, at the end, gulne means dress, it just creates this nice echo of the long U vowel sound and the last word in that stanza, which is hialuchish, a mask hialuchish. So fanakuhein ar anvar avronach art gulne, nubed idwin a mask a hialuchish. So a small change, but I suppose it kind of brings out the capacity, I think, in the Irish language to kind of have these nice echoes of long vowel sounds.
8: You're listening to the documentary from the BBC World Service. I'm following Irish language poet Alva Ní Gearmhí as she creates a new piece of work based on her 9-year-old daughter's fascination with Greek mythology. Another morning, another voice note, but this one isn't in that quiet hour before sunrise. Instead, it's recorded outdoors in the sun, where Alva sounds more reflective.
6: I'm out in the garden this morning. The sun is shining, which is kind of a miracle, given all of the rain we've had recently. The place in Ireland where I live now is called Cork. And in Irish, it's Corcach, which means a marsh. And certainly the imagery of a ground that is yielding and could even swallow you up features in this poem that I've written for my daughter, and probably in a few other poems as well I've written since moving to Cork. I'm thinking a bit today about how you know if a poem is finished. So at the moment I have my triptych, my three shortish poems, and I'm not sure if you ever really know when a poem is finished. But I think the time has come to leave it. And given the fact that I have to get it translated in time for this upcoming festival in Dublin, it's a further push maybe. So I think I might just leave it at that and see what the translator comes up with.
8: Now the process moves on to its next stage, translation. And with that in mind, I'm off to Cork to visit Alva and Billy.
9: Your attention please, ladies and gentlemen. We are due to arrive at Kent Station Cork shortly.
8: I'm standing at Cork Loch, a freshwater lake west of the city. It's a beautiful morning with clear blue skies, and I'm about to meet Alva at her house nearby. Alva, hi, it's Dulta.
6: Lovely to see you.
10: Oh,
6: how are you
8: thanks
6: doing?
8: A million for having me.
6: Not at all, come on in.
11: Dulta. Hey, Dulta,
8: how are you?
11: Good man.
8: Great to see you.
11: Great to see you.
8: Thank you so much.
11: Not at all. Oh,
8: yeah. Billy's an acclaimed poet in his own right, and is also about to launch a new book soon. His role in this process is of translator and moving the poem from Irish into English.
10: English and Irish sound so different.
11: Yes.
10: How do you reconcile that? Or is that not even the aim?
11: I aim to bring something of the sound over. Perhaps a reflection or a shadow of the sound of course, not the full sonic complexity or the sonic texture of the language. That would be impossible. But I do try to bring something. For instance, here in O, in Stanza Tree, we have Fonic Ufain Erenvar. So I've translated that as mind yourself with the man. So I've tried to keep at least something of the rhythmic swing of the original. There's the same number of syllables in both versions. And we've got the F and F sounds that close the line in Irish. I've replaced those with M sounds in English.
10: Could you read that again? Because when you did it, the rhythm of it was just lovely to hear.
11: I'd be delighted. Fonic Ufain Erenvar, mind yourself with the man. That's a short line, but I tried to bring something of the sonic texture over, only a ghost or a shadow. And the last line of that stanza, Miasa Lukash, right, among his possessions. So I went for among his accoutrements. Now, that's an unusual choice, but I felt there was an echo of Hialukas in accoutrements, a sonic ghost, again, so to speak. So that's the kind of thing I try to do, to try to register something of the original sound as best I can. With certain lines, it's harder than others, shall we say.
6: Another thing I introduced, actually, in the kind of the difficult second verse, the notion of the lists, which is like a fairy fort, but not fairies as in sweet little fairies, but rather otherworldly beings. That's a very difficult thing to translate to English. And it's also kind of mixing it up as well. I mean, for me, the lists, yes, it's very much Irish and Irish mythology, but it's also the other world and the underworld where Persephone was brought. It's difficult then to translate such a loaded term as list when fairy fort really doesn't do the job.
11: No, so with the list, you've kind of got a portal to the other world. And even if you don't think of these structures in that kind of magical, supernatural way, they're still very old structures, inexplicable stone eruptions in the landscape. Mm-hmm. That's got a lot of potency, that term list. And a part of me wants to not translate it, to just leave the term sit in the Irish amid the English text. And perhaps the strangeness of that term could echo the strangeness of these formations in the landscape as something that is sort of untamable and unknowable.
10: It feels like to me that translation is such a poor word for what you're doing. How would you describe it?
11: Well, what we have here is Translohru, the title of the third section of this triptych. And we were suggesting yesterday evening that that could be translated as translocation. So perhaps that might be a more accurate term for what you try to do when you translate poetry. You're bringing something from one place to another. It's old Scotty there in the Starship Enterprise, you know? You're beaming things from one environment into another and hoping all the molecules survive the transition, or at least some of them.
10: Yeah, it's a beautiful way of putting it. So this is going to happen in 2 days' time.
6: Yes. And I lock Billy into the room upstairs until he comes up.
10: Are you feeling a little bit under pressure then?
11: You know, it's all good. I've got this. Let there be no excuses. This translation will be ready to take the stage in Dublin in 2 days' time.
10: I have absolutely no doubt when you will meet the deadline.
8: As I leave Alva and Billy's house, there's still more work to be done. Billy continues to refine his translation, or as we might now call it, his translocation. I'm struck by the care, imagination, dedication, and indeed love poured into shaping these words and this poem, and by the unique creativity of having two acclaimed poets under the one roof. I arranged to meet Alva in Dublin 2 days later for the first public reading.
9: Your attention, please, ladies and gentlemen. We're due to arrive at Houston Station, Dublin, shortly.
8: So I've arrived in Dublin, and it's bright and unexpectedly warm, with parks and pub terraces filling up as people make the most of the weather. It still looks like winter, but it feels unmistakably like spring. I'm on my way to the Franco-Irish Literary Festival to meet Alva. For more than a quarter of a century, it has been gathering writers from diverse backgrounds, brought together by their passion for literature and cultural dialogue. I'm just about to meet Alva backstage. I think she's in the room here. Alva, how are you?
10: Good to see you. Do we have a finished translation?
6: I really like what he's done, and I'm very kind of excited actually about debuting the new work. He came up with the goods in the end.
10: And those changes made, were they the ones that we discussed 2 days ago?
6: They were indeed, yeah. So it was that evening, I think, that he just typed up his thoughts as they kind of evolved from our conversation.
10: Your recital and Q&A just sort of minutes away. How are you feeling?
6: I'm a bit nervous, to be honest. We're here in the Alliance Française on Kildare Street in Dublin. There's a really good audience, mixture of French speakers, and there's some Irish speakers here, and of course, English speakers as well. So there's a real trilingual element to the festival.
10: Well, listen, I've got to let you go because we're only minutes away now.
6: Thanks so much, Dulta.
10: Alva is now on stage. The half-hour session is entirely in Irish, with occasional translations in English and French. About three-quarters of the way through, it's time to debut the new work.
5: Lauren tú lom fi Persephone, agus tú atach the dishkint, gubhul an talav fút súrik, er nos ghanav na gamaki, e leon tú le hash na shana vithas. You speak to me about Persephone, as it comes to you the knowledge that the ground you stand on sucks at you like quicksand in those comic books you read alongside your mythology. Shas an fód a chriil, bi coréisach le davesa, no cuirfirhu fui lean a bise ag déha doracha an lasa. Hold your ground, my darling, be measured with good manners, for fear they'll put the screws to you, those dark gods of the lis. Fana cuhain that invar of runach art gulne, nu bed id vween e mask a chaluchish. Mind yourself with the man who'd proffer address to you, who'd set out to hoard you among his accoutrements. Shachin carabod le ro chapel dov, falard of a hug giafog mana dum vaher fein fado. Sidestep the chariot pulled by coal black horses, fair warning a gypsy woman gave to my mother once. Sheelan tú gur a gumsa tá an ila chuacht, ach tá mi burt ar an gur cachsa, is tá counter na nauras pachtu, pachtu. You believe that every power abide with me, but I'm here in this mire just like you, and the precinct of doubt is pachtu, pachtu. Kesht ele nach wil fragra gomer. Ach unda doin feinig a hug halen gra the forest. Another question I can't answer. Was it of her own free will that Helen gave up her affection to Paris? Tras loiru. Sadu hikyu shisha maranin shifrnil veen is prinkum. 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Call to an yuv, Ephraim diet, son Iliad de ragre. Translocation. In that sidelong realm where you hop about and murmur and hum, there's no tub, vat, or vessel that could hold all your substance. The rippling swarm of your being that floats without effort through unknowable worlds. Where are you today, I ask? In the Iliad, your answer.
10: The reading is over, and the response, as you can hear, has been outstanding. A real sense in the room that the poem is truly connected with its audience. Before I go, I catch one final moment with Alva to hear how she feels now that her poem is finally out in the world. We just finished the recital. How do you feel?
6: I'm feeling a bit shaky, to be honest. I suppose it's the adrenaline of speaking on stage and having to try and speak in coherent sentences.
10: In three languages as well.
6: In three languages, yeah. But certainly reading the poems is a joy. It's a great part of the job. What's great about festivals like these is to see Irish occupy the stage alongside world languages. So here you have Irish, French and English. The three languages are treated as equal, And that's really significant. So to have my poems read in this minority language and then later on to go on and be translated into other languages, I think I'll come away from this festival with a renewed sense of optimism for the future of the language.
8: 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It was produced and presented by me, Dul Taher.

0: You've been listening to In the Studio from the BBC. I'm Saroja Coelho, and you're listening to CBC Radio 1. 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
1: From CBC News, The World This Hour, I'm Mike Miles. Alberta has officially announced plans for a new pipeline that would pump 1 million barrels a day of oil to the West Coast for shipping to Asia. Premier Daniel Smith delivered the proposal to Prime Minister Mark Carney Thursday night in Calgary, and Carney says the major projects office will begin consultations immediately. Alberta's backed off its insistence the pipeline take a route through northern BC. It will instead follow the track of the Trans Mountain Pipeline. Smith says the new pipeline will lead to the oil sands doubling production over the next 10 years. Trans Mountain, a Crown corporation, will be designing and building the pipeline with private sector assistance from Pembina Corporation. Construction is anticipated to start in September 2027. Prime Minister Mark Carney and BC Premier David Eby have unveiled a sweeping infrastructure deal that could clear the path for a new Alberta bitumen pipeline to BC's south coast. The agreement keeps the Northern Oil Tanker Ban, promises environmental compensation, and an emergency response fund if Ottawa approves the pipeline. It also backs LNG expansion, port upgrades, and power projects, with Carney saying it could unlock more than $200 billion in investment. EB says BC won't challenge a federally approved pipeline in court, while Conservative leader Pierre Poilievre accuses Carney of still standing in the way by keeping the tanker ban. BC Premier David Eby says buying unsold condos for affordable housing is more like shopping a clearance sale than bailing out developers. He says the province will only buy units if they're available before below construction cost. Prime Minister Mark Carney says the goal is to turn stalled projects into homes families can afford. The plan aims to convert more than 2,000 unsold condos into rentals or rent-to-own housing. EB says if governments don't seize the opportunity, someone else will. Canada and the Philippines are deepening ties with new agreements on jobs, energy, tourism, and natural resources. Prime Minister Carney hosted President Ferdinand Marcos Jr. in Vancouver during the first visit by a Philippine leader in more than a decade. The two countries are also working toward a bilateral trade deal ahead of a regional summit in November. The agreements include stronger protections for Filipino workers and expanded labor opportunities in Canada. Carney says the partnership builds on the close ties between the nearly 1 million Filipino-Canadians and their adopted home. The heat didn't keep soccer fans away from Toronto's final World Cup match. Thousands of Portugal and Croatia supporters marched through the city ahead of their round of 32 showdown, and many fans were hoping to see what could be Cristiano Ronaldo's final World Cup appearance. Of course, it wasn't. Portugal won that match. The city canceled its outdoor watch party because of extreme heat, but the FIFA Fan Festival remains open. Temperatures are expected to feel like 42 degrees. Well, it was pretty hot out there. Search crews are hoping calmer waters will help them locate a charter fishing boat that sank off Richmond, BC. Six people are missing and presumed dead after the vessel went down Sunday in the Strait of Georgia. Recovery teams are using sonar to search waters up to 180 meters deep. Police say difficult conditions have slowed the operation, but a slack tide could improve the search. Investigators say recovering the boat, if it's found, could still take several days. In the U.S., federal prosecutors say they've got video evidence in a kidnapping and extortion case involving rapper Pooh Shiesty. They allege he pressured the owner of Gucci Mane's record label to release him from his contract during an armed confrontation. Prosecutors say the victims were robbed of hundreds of thousands of dollars in cash and valuable. Pooh Shiesty is asked to be released to home confinement while awaiting trial. Prosecutors argue the evidence is strong and say he was already under court-ordered monitoring at the time of the alleged crimes. That is The World This Hour. For news anytime, go to our website, cbcnews.ca. For CBC News, I'm Mike Miles.
2: 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I'm Saroja Coelho. Coming up next, it's The Health Report from Australia's Radio National.
3: Belle, do you have a veggie patch?
4: I have a very small, relatively unsuccessful veggie patch. I've got some snow peas going in there right now and they're actually looking all right.
3: I would say snow peas are successful.
4: It's a season for them. It's my one and only crop.
3: And what do you do about weeds in the veggie patch?
4: I just let them go, to be honest. I'm a little bit of a lazy gardener, which may explain the relatively little success that I have with my veggie patch. But I know that some people do use herbicides to kill off their weeds in their veggie patches.
3: Yes, and herbicides is something we're covering on today's Health Report in a much bigger context for farmers and the announcement on certain restrictions with herbicides like paraquat. So we are covering that on this week's Health Report. I'm Priya Alexander on Wurundjeri Land.
4: And I'm Belinda Smith, also on Wurundjeri Land. Also on the show, cardiac rehabilitation. How do you get your heart healthy after a major surgery?
3: A decline in vaccine acceptance, vaccine hesitancy issues. This has been something we've been covering a lot on the Health Report. There's been a paper published in the New England Journal of Medicine which gives us potential solutions, and we're going to cover that this week.
4: And on What's That Rash? If you take calcium supplements, could you be overdoing it? And what happens if you're going through menopause? Good questions.
3: Very good question. In the news, there's been a paper published in the Lancet Obstetrics, Gynecology and Women's Health, a systematic review and meta-analysis, which I'm sure people have seen in their news feed, which has looked at the concept of IVF add-ons.
4: Interesting topic. I am unfamiliar with the world of IVF, so the fact that there are add-ons surprised me, but then I thought about it and I thought, well, actually, no, this is not surprising. These are women who are looking for fertility help. And so these are also private companies that might be providing them. And so I thought maybe this might be a way of upselling these people.
3: Potentially. So what are we talking about? And I think we need to remember, as you've just alluded to, people who are, and I help a lot of patients in this space, Belle.
4: Mm-hmm.
3: I'm on the journey. And often if people are on a fertility journey in any form, they are very vulnerable. They are really eager to have a successful, viable pregnancy. And when we talk about IVF add-ons, we're talking about things like embryo glue, corticosteroids, endometrial scratching. These are terms people might have heard. And this study that's been published has really looked to see, do these add-ons, which cost people often more money, do they actually increase the chance of a live birth pregnancy?
4: Before we get into that, some of these terms are, well, they sound quite of interesting. Embryo glue, endometrial scratching. Can you just talk me through what some of these add-ons are? I get acupuncture. I know what that is. Corticosteroids, they reduce inflammation. But some of these other things I've never heard of before.
3: So something like endometrial scratching is there to gently perhaps disrupt the endometrial lining. The hypothesis is that if you do that, you get more blood flow into the area and you perhaps increase the chances of things becoming sticky and successful in a pregnancy. That's the hypothesis. This is not something that I obviously do as a GP.
4: Sure.
3: The embryo glue is kind of a substance that's meant to perhaps help with embryo implantation. This study, though, has looked at 10 of the most common IVF add-ons. They've actually looked at 85 medical trials, and it's worth noting that they scratched a lot of the trials. They didn't include them because they were not trustworthy trials and they weren't large enough. So there were questions about the reliability of the data.
4: How many did they not include?
3: They've scratched or removed approximately half of all of the trials that were potentially eligible to be included.
4: How interesting. That really says something about the research space.
3: It does. It does. So, look, they've looked at 10. They've compared them to no treatment or placebo in people who are undergoing IVF. Their primary outcome, the thing that they've looked at, is really live birth, so successful, viable pregnancy. The key takeaway is that most of the add-ons don't appear to improve the chance of a pregnancy and having a baby.
4: Yeah, that's right. They found 7 out of the 10 add-ons have no effect on fertility, or the results are inconclusive because there is limited or low quality data supporting them. The 3 that did seem to have some weak evidence for, you know, possible benefits were embryo glue, that thing that apparently makes the embryo stick to the uterine wall, endometrial scratching, and another technique called physiological intracytoplasmic sperm injection.
3: So I think it's worth pointing out that authors have said that there needs to be larger trials, more randomised controlled trials in this space. You never know, things may develop more evidence.
4: And my colleague Lauren Roberts, a health reporter, has written a great digital article which we will link to in the show notes.
3: Peptides are back in the news, Belle.
4: They're always in the news.
3: Always in the news, that's what it feels like. Mm. And this week we are talking about retatrutide. People might know it as Reta or R10, R20. It's got lots of different names now. The Therapeutic Goods Administration, or the TGA, have put out another release saying that these products that are unregulated, that people are sourcing from social media, websites, some health professionals, are not safe because you don't know what you're getting and they're untested.
4: Exactly right. So in this joint statement from the TGA and Australia's Chief Medical Officer, there's been reports of young people going to hospital with severe liver damage, like liver failure, severe allergic reactions, and lots of other health complications requiring hospitalisation after taking retatrutide. But it's retatrutide that's been bought, what, online? It's not approved for use in humans anywhere in the world. So this drug is made by Eli Lilly, massive drug company, and it's still being investigated. It's still undergoing clinical trials. And it is sort of the next generation of the types of drugs

0: or whatever people are purchasing, which is called retatrutide or reta, you don't actually know what's in it. It's not been tested by the TGA. The Department of Health in Victoria have put out an announcement saying that there have been now 6 cases of acute liver toxicity in Victoria from the use of this unapproved peptide. So it seems really shiny on the advertisements, and often the language used is quite convincing. I've seen it, Belle, but these are unregulated, untested products. And we've covered this multiple times on the Health Report, and you can go and read the TGA release for yourself. It's in the show notes.
1: And really quickly, the big, I guess, science story for me at least in the past week was the arrival of H5N1 bird flu in Australia. And we did do a bonus episode of the Health Report earlier this week. But in the meantime, we've had some information from the WA Chief Health Officer, who said that public health authorities have identified and assessed a small number of people who had direct contact with the affected birds. These individuals have been contacted and will be monitored by public health authorities. And this H5N1 detection does not pose a risk to the broader community and the people who have been in the Esperance region, which is where the infected birds were found, or along the south coast, are not considered at risk.
0: And just a reminder that these cases of H5N1 have been detected in birds. There's no confirmed human cases in Australia currently. And even if there is jumping of the virus from an animal like a bird to a human, this is a virus that does not easily transmit between humans. And in fact, in the US outbreak, there was no evidence of that. That was last year.
1: The health risk really is to wildlife and not to us humans.
0: On ABC Radio National, you're with the Health Report. So, Belle, we talked about announcements about herbicides, including paraquat, diquat, and people might have seen in their news that the Australian Pesticides and Veterinary Medicines Authority has given its final decision on herbicides like this and said, look, we're going to make a couple of changes. You can't spray it from a backpack anymore. We're going to reduce the amount that you can apply per hectare. But unlike other countries, including the UK and China, who have banned herbicides like paraquat due to the potential health risks and the association, the potentially higher risk of Parkinson's disease that can come with exposure, unlike other countries, we have said we're going to continue using it but make a couple of tweaks. And there are some very concerned neurologists. And Parkinson's Australia have also said they were not consulted during the process. And I spoke with Associate Professor Wes Thevathasan, who is a Parkinson's disease specialist, to find out more.
2: There is irrefutable evidence of an association between exposure to paraquat and the later development of Parkinson's disease. What's missing is that there isn't 100% proof that paraquat actually causes Parkinson's disease. But I don't think it's ever going to be possible to get such proof, because that would require us to do experiments on humans, which, as you can imagine, will not occur.
0: So the Australian Pesticides and Veterinary Medicines Authority has said, and this is their quote, the weight of evidence does not show that paraquat exposure through approved uses increases the risk of developing Parkinson's disease. Do you disagree with that?
2: I would say that there is a substantial body of evidence reporting that exposure to paraquat, whether it's occupational or it's people living in rural communities, is associated with an increased risk of Parkinson's disease. And I think they've chosen their words very carefully. I think the association is there, and it's in multiple publications from multiple independent groups around the world looking at different cohorts of patients. So I'm not quite sure why they've come to this conclusion.
0: So you've just said there who's at risk when it comes to exposure to paraquat. Is it just the farmers who are potentially spraying it, or is it people who are consuming foods that have been grown in these crops with paraquat sprayed on it at some point? Who exactly is at potential risk?
2: Well, it seems that it is applicators, yes, occupational exposure, but also people living in rural communities. So it's not only farmers, it's families of farmers. I haven't found evidence that consumers of food that might have benefited from use of paraquat to reduce weeds are also at increased risk. That is unknown. But it's definitely more than just farmers.
0: And is that because the

0: farmers have it exposed onto their clothing, they then expose other people, or is it through the tiny droplets travelling through the air? How is it that other people are potentially at risk?
1: Well, we believe that Parkinson's disease can be caused by agents from the environment that can be sniffed, inhaled, or ingested. Because Parkinson's disease seems to occur from spread through the olfactory nerve, which is a nose nerve, and also through the innervation of the gut. And then it spreads into the brain. Therefore, that is a potential route of entry for paraquat as well. And importantly, yes, applicators can be exposed, but there's evidence that paraquat can get into dust in nearby homes. It can get into the water supply because, of course, potentially it can land on a roof, which then washes into the water supply. So there's multiple different ways in which paraquat exposure might occur, not only in farmers, but in people living nearby as well.
0: Wes, you said before we may never have that clear link of causation because we may never be able to perform a study like this in humans because of the risks. People often talk about the precautionary principle, which is you limit exposure to avoid serious harm, even if you don't have all the evidence yet. Paraquat's been banned in European Union, the United Kingdom and China due to its toxicity. Are we really behind the eight ball here, do you think?
1: Oh, hell yes. Absolutely. I don't understand. I think you're quite right to cite the precautionary principle. What that really means is an agent should be proven to be safe before we use it. Why should we have to prove that something is definitely unsafe to have it banned? That is not the way that a chemical which humans are exposed to should be regulated. It's wrong.
0: Were any neurologists like yourself, so subspecialists in the area, were any of you consulted by the Australian Pesticides and Veterinary Medicines Authority when they were doing the review?
1: No.
0: And did you contact them to express, you know, your particular concerns about the health risks, not only to farmers but also to people around them?
1: Yes. So they put out a draft technical report in 2024. I myself put in a submission along with about 20 other neurologists, and there were many, many other submissions. And in my own submission, I provided the evidence. The issue now is that in their new report, they have indeed cited those studies, but they've really cherry-picked which aspects of those studies they wanted to look at, and they've really relied heavily on studies which I feel are extremely flawed, including those provided by the chemical companies themselves.
0: People might say, Wes, and farmers or people who are part of this authority might say, well, we've reduced the risk. We're not going to allow backpack spraying anymore. We're going to reduce the amount that can be applied per hectare. Is it enough, or do you still have concerns about the potential increased risk of Parkinson's disease, even with these tweaks in place?
1: The burden of proof needs to go back onto using the precautionary principle. It should go back onto safe use must be shown rather than proving that something is unsafe. There is no proof that any use of paraquat with any precautions is safe. In fact, the evidence is that the paraquat can volatilise more than what they previously thought. In fact, the US EPA have currently paused their decision on whether to allow ongoing use of paraquat because of new information from a chemical company that makes paraquat that actually paraquat volatilizes or goes into the air many orders of magnitude more than what was previously thought. You know, there's a lot of different converging lines of evidence that suggest strongly that paraquat is associated with a substantially increased risk of Parkinson's disease. So on average, looking at all the studies, around about threefold. And it's not proof, no, but, you know, this is the nature of what we call epidemiology or real-world human studies. And this is the same way that the link between, say, smoking and lung cancer was first shown. This is not about doctors against farmers. This is about doctors against diseases in farmers and their families. What we want as neurologists, as scientists, is simply for the APVMA, our regulator, to do an impartial assessment of the risks and to properly acknowledge that they exist. I can't solve for them whether paraquat should be banned or limited, but I don't really feel personally, in my opinion, that they've got to the first base of even acknowledging the science. And the science is the same. So these other jurisdictions that have banned paraquat, they're not looking at different science to the APVMA. They have access to the same information, but the APVMA has made a different decision to around 70 other jurisdictions. So I don't get it.
0: Why do you think that is, though? Why are we making such a different decision when other countries have banned this same product due to the potential concerns?
1: I think I really just don't understand. I mean, there are clearly forces, pressures at play, I would assume. I feel that farmers feel that paraquat is an extremely effective agent, and I'm sure it is. I mean, what is an effective pesticide or weed killer? It is something that's really good at killing. That's what makes it so good. But unfortunately, a potential issue with such killing agents is that they're also potentially dangerous for humans who are exposed.
0: Associate Professor Wes Devatharsan, who is a Parkinson's disease specialist.
2: And we reached out to the regulator for their response. You can find a statement from the Australian Pesticides and Veterinary Medicines Authority on the Health Report website. Coming up on What's That Rash? Calcium supplements. Do you need them? And what happens if you overdo them?
0: Cardiac rehab is something I think a lot of people have perhaps heard about.
2: I haven't heard about
0: okay.
2: it. Tell me, I think about cardiac rehab and I think about the little heart, you know, pumping iron or doing stretches. What's going on there?
0: I love the insight into your brain, Belle. I love it. Well, you're about to hear in the interview what cardiac rehab is and how it works in Australia, but it does improve outcomes for people who've had a heart attack or any kind of heart disease. So there is a robust evidence showing that it works. But a study has suggested that perhaps not many people actually end up doing it. And the question is why?
2: I don't know. I feel like as someone who's gone to the physiotherapist a lot, you might start off being like, great, yes, I'm going to do all the exercises you set me. But then after a few days, they kind of taper off. I feel like this is part of the human experience.
0: It could be. I spoke with one of the authors of the study, Dr. Susie Cartledge, who is a senior research fellow at Monash Alfred Baker Center for Cardiovascular Research.
3: Cardiac rehabilitation is an outpatient program. It can be delivered across hospitals, public and private, and also through community health. And basically, it's made up of three main components. So the first one is tailored and supervised exercise, which is usually tailored and supervised by a physio or an exercise physiologist. The second is education. So education on risk factor management, how to adjust after you've had a heart event, things like that. And then the third part is psychosocial support. So psychology support, peer support in the programs.
0: So what are the benefits? Why cardiac rehab?
3: Yes. Well, cardiac rehab has an enormous amount of evidence behind it. So we know it reduces cardiovascular mortality by 26%. It reduces the chance of having a second heart attack by 18%. And it reduces your chance of coming back to hospital for any cause by 23%. And then the other thing that's really critical, I think, that is that it increases a patient's quality of life. So it's not just about living longer, but it's about having a long, healthy, quality life. And we also know that it's cost effective. The other two words that we use a lot in cardiac rehab is it gives patients confidence. So confidence to return back to their normal lives, confidence to return back to work, and also really importantly, confidence to return or to start and engage with exercise. And the other word we would say is permission to do those things.
0: To be really clear, we're talking about cardiac rehab following some form of event, so a heart attack or some form of intervention for heart disease.
3: That's right. Yes.
0: Okay.
3: So any really all heart events are eligible for cardiac rehab. So typically you would think of your heart attacks, your open heart surgeries, so coronary artery bypass grafting, but you know there's a lot of women's health, heart health issues now like spontaneous coronary artery dissection or SCAD and things like that. So all of those conditions are eligible for cardiac rehab.
0: A lot of people don't realise that after something like a heart attack, you're at higher risk of depression, that it can have psychological implications. You've mentioned there the facets to cardiac rehabilitation, one of them being the brain or the psychological component. Is there benefit in terms of reducing risk of depression, improving psychological well-being?
3: Absolutely. So we see this phenomenon in cardiac patients called the cardiac blues. We know that up to 75% of cardiac patients will experience this cardiac blues. It's unexpected changes in moods and emotions. So they might feel sad, they might feel flat, they might feel angry, tearful, irritability, all those types of things. And they just, it's not their normal selves. And it's very confusing for patients. It's very, very normal to experience this in the first few weeks to months after a cardiac event. And for most people, this will resolve. About a third, we think, will develop sort of longer term anxiety, and about a fifth will develop depression long term. But that's the beauty of going to cardiac rehab, because we talk about that there. We normalize the emotional response. And if you are struggling, you can be linked in with a psychologist as well.
0: So you've published this study in the International Journal of Cardiology, and it's looked at people who've had intervention for heart disease being referred to cardiac rehab. How often is it actually happening? What did you find?
3: That's right. So we found, unfortunately, that only 19% of patients were actually going. So this was specifically public patients that had had a percutaneous coronary intervention, so a stent or a catheter through their heart to unblock their artery. So it was specifically in that cohort because that's the data that we had access to. Of those that were going, the majority of them, 81% in fact, attended more than one session of cardiac rehab. So that was pleasing to see, because we want them to go.
0: So once you're in, you're likely to keep attending.
3: Yes, that's right.
0: But not many people are actually going in the first place.
3: That's right. Yeah.
0: Why is it? Is it because people aren't being referred, or is it that people are being referred but they don't attend?
3: We showed in a previous piece of work that 85% of all stent patients or PCI patients across Victoria were being referred. So that was a very pleasing number. But then when we followed up this public cohort, we could see that only one-fifth were going. And there's a caveat to that, because there were some COVID years in the analysis. So I hope that the number is a bit less during that period. It's actually higher in,
0: because of lockdowns.
3: That's right. Yeah. And some programs did have to close. But why are people not going? I mean, that's very multifaceted. I think there's a huge education piece there. So they're in hospital now for only 2 days after a heart attack, which is so short. It's a whirlwind experience and they're still processing what's going on. The nurses and the cardiologists do say, okay, you're a great candidate for cardiac rehab. We'd really like you to go. But that's the only message they get. We know that they only process or take in one-fifth of the information we tell them when they're in hospital. And so they hear that and then they go home, takes a couple of weeks to get into the program, and they go back to normal life and they think, oh, I don't need to do that program. I think the big piece that we're missing is the why. So we really need to be spending time telling the patients why to go, for all those reasons I mentioned earlier. But there's also other barriers. So they don't have time. The programs run during the day. They've gone back to work. Things as simple as, how do I get to the hospital? I have to drive my car. There's no car parks. The car parking's expensive, and on and on and on.
0: Do we have a sense of who's more likely to attend and who's not?
3: Yes, we do. So we know that our more severe heart attack patients are more likely to attend, which is good to see. Interestingly, our analysis showed that regional and rural patients, so if they went to a regional or rural cardiac rehab program, so I assume that's where they would also live, they were more likely to attend, which hasn't been shown before, but I think that's just indicative of the geography of Victoria. So in Queensland, they showed the opposite, but I think that's because Queensland's a much bigger state with way more regional and rural areas. We also showed that patients that stayed in hospital for more than 3 days were more likely to attend. So I wonder there if that's the message is getting through. There's more time to talk to them. And conversely, we showed that, you know, the sicker patients, if they'd had cardiogenic shock, so very, very sick form of shock that's caused from the heart, they didn't go. I think that's just a proxy for being unwell. And if they'd had a previous stent or procedure, they didn't go either. So those people probably really need to go even more.
0: So this cardiac rehab, you said at the start, there is abundant amount of evidence suggesting that it's beneficial in multiple ways. What's the takeaway here? How do we get more people engaged? I know you've mentioned people knowing the why, perhaps better communication, but do we need perhaps little prompts in the community once people are discharged? Do they need a text? Do we need services that are mobile? I don't know.
3: I love all these ideas.
0: But what is the solution?
3: I think the solution is, again, have to attack it multi-pronged. And I think if patients could get into the programs a little bit sooner after discharge and we could have more capacity within the cardiac rehab system, which means more funding as well, and we could get them in while they're still sort of on sick leave at home, if there's someone that's working, while they're still thinking, holy moly, I've had a cardiac event, I need to start looking after myself better, while they're still in that early phases of recovery, I think if we could catch them earlier, that would be more successful.
0: Dr. Susie Cartledge, who is from the Monash Alfred Baker Centre for Cardiovascular Research.
2: I love that little emotional component in the recovery following a heart attack or some kind of cardiac surgery. I wonder if other surgeries have a similar kind of emotional component to their recovery too.
0: Well, I think it depends on the surgery, but perhaps that's a story for another week.
2: Maybe. On ABC Radio National, you're with the Health Report.
0: On the Health Report, we've been covering a lot on vaccine hesitancy, vaccine acceptance and declining vaccination rates. And this is a really multifaceted issue. How do we combat misinformation? How do we really reassure people? This is something that is a hot topic at the minute. And I spoke with Professor Margie Danchin, who's an immunisation expert at the Murdoch Children's Research Institute.
4: Most people accept vaccines, but they still may have some questions. And then there are others that are more highly hesitant. They have serious questions. Maybe their child has experienced a bad side effect or a family member, and they might want to vaccinate, but they're really worried. Or maybe they just want to choose a few vaccines. And then if you keep going down the spectrum, there are those people that completely refuse or are very vocally against vaccines and try to stop other people vaccinating. So sort of understanding that spectrum helps us to understand how to have a conversation with someone making that decision.
0: You mentioned this further end of the spectrum where people can be quite vocal. Do we have a sense of how many people that is? Because it can feel quite, I think, noisy for people listening online, on social media. Do we have a sense of what percentage of people it is really?
4: Yeah, we've done a lot of work on that. And in Australia, the true refusers who decline all vaccines are probably about 2 to 3% in the population, but about 12 to 15%. And as you can imagine, this varies depending if there's a vaccine scare in the community or concern. Those are your hesitant, highly hesitant people that need a lot of reassurance. But the vast majority accept vaccines, but they still might have questions. And it's really important for us to welcome those questions and expect that people might still want to ask questions.
0: Where does the confusion come from? Is it social media? Is it celebrities? Is it, you know, RFK Jr. in the US, who was appointed early last year? How much of an impact has that had? What things fuel the confusion and uncertainty for people?
4: Unfortunately, online information has really changed the game. We do have some really good recent information in Australia from last year that has showed a substantial increase in vaccine concerns by Australian parents. So this is a survey that we do now every year, 2,000 parents across Australia. And between 2024 to 25, we saw an exponential increase in vaccine concerns. And there were two main concerns. One was people saying they don't think vaccines are safe. And the second was saying that they don't trust the information about vaccines from their doctor or nurse. Very concerning, both of them. And in the free text fields in the survey, many parents referenced the Trump administration, the US, the health secretary. And I think a pivotal moment last year was when the US Center for Disease Control, or CDC, changed the wording on their website saying that they could not exclude that vaccines don't cause autism. In other words, just really rearing that debate again, saying, you know, maybe vaccines do cause autism. And for anyone listening, no, they don't. And it's been truly debunked. And we have more than 25 years of evidence around that. But that makes people scared and that makes them worried. And that's really around vaccine safety.
0: So you're saying that the acceptance perhaps has declined. People are more worried. Is that a big part of the story as to why immunisation rates? Because we've talked about that on the Health Report previously. Is that a big part of this story?
4: Sadly, given the global situation, the sort of explosion in misinformation, we've seen a decline in acceptance. And I really feel for parents because I think it's so hard to know what's true. Mm. What is the truth these days? Mm. And how do we find that? And how do we verify that? So I always want to say to people, just try and go to those trustworthy sources of information rather than going down those rabbit holes on social media.
0: In the paper, in the New England Journal of Medicine, you use the line, vaccines are victims of their own success. Can you just explain that? Because I thought it was a very interesting line.
4: Well, vaccines have been so effective. So there was a beautiful paper that came out last year in The Lancet that said, since the routine immunisation vaccines were introduced, you know, 150 million lives have been saved globally.
0: Wow.
4: I mean, that's astounding. Mm. And 80% of those lives are saved from combating measles infection. So at the moment in Australia, we're seeing measles being imported from the region, whooping cough outbreaks. Diphtheria is now a very big problem in Aboriginal and Torres Strait Islander communities in the Northern Territory and Western Australia. So unfortunately, if we stop vaccinating and those rates go down, then these diseases start inching their way back. So we have enjoyed in Australia the most extraordinarily high vaccine coverage. And we're really lucky. I mean, we're the envy of the world, really, in Australia. But at the moment, we have the worst coverage for childhood vaccines for kids under five in more than a decade.
0: How do we, on a broad level, combat the misinformation? So if vaccine acceptance is, you know, more people are feeling uncertain, confused by what they're hearing, are we doing enough at a broad community, big population level to make people feel more certain, give them reliable info, combat the myths that they might be hearing?
4: I think the key element to be aware of here is that parents want to protect their kids. They want to make the right decision, but they have concerns. And that comes down to trust. It comes down to sometimes a lack of awareness or misunderstanding, but it also comes down to trust and previous experience. And in general, that is resolved in a conversation with a trusted healthcare provider, either their doctor or their immunisation nurse.
0: But have people lost the trust, like you said before?
4: They have lost some of that trust, but that is still the most effective way. So if we look at all of the strategies that really cut through hesitancy, a recommendation from a trusted provider is still the most likely to help someone to choose to vaccinate their child. So yes, we have seen a loss of trust in information, but I think when you ask for the solution is really to work with our amazing GPs like yourself and immunisation nurses and just give them more skills. The schedule is complex. These conversations are complex, but I think we can work together. And, you know, this is something I've been doing as a paediatrician, working in the immunisation service at the Royal Children's Hospital for 15 years now. You know, this is something that we can share on how to do this effectively and really help GPs. Trust is earned. And I think the pandemic really challenged, we lost a lot of trust in our healthcare providers, in scientific institutions, in government, and we need to earn that trust back.
0: Why did we lose it?
4: I think everything happened too fast in the pandemic. We were sort of building the plane while we were flying it. Trusted bodies like ATAGI, the Australian Technical Advisory Group on Immunisation, made a recommendation and then 3 weeks later they changed it. But they changed it because the information that was in front of them, the disease, the cases, the vaccines changed. So, but we'd never been in that situation before. So I think people felt, I can't trust, you know, last week they told me that, now they've told me this. They told me the vaccine was safe and somebody I know got a really bad side effect. So people just felt like they didn't have all the information. So I think trust is critical.
0: Can you just talk us through what it might look like for someone might be listening and going, I've seen this stuff, I've heard something from a friend. I do feel a bit nervous about this particular vaccine, and no one wants to do the wrong thing by their child. We're all trying to do our best. What should it look like if they go to a healthcare professional, GP, nurse, the local council clinic, if they say, I'm feeling a bit nervous, I'm not sure, I'm thinking of delaying it or not doing it all. Mm. What does the
4: conversation look like?
0: Gold standard. What should people expect?
4: I will tailor my response depending on where I feel the person is on the spectrum. So if they are generally very accepting but have a couple of questions, it's usually a fairly short conversation. If they're very hesitant, I might spend 45 minutes to an hour. If they're vocally against vaccination, vaccines and have a lot of conspiracy theories and lack of trust in government, that's really hard for me to navigate, but I'll spend time with them and be respectful, but it will be much shorter. So when you say, what does a really good conversation look like? For me, it's about bringing the hackles down in that person and allowing them to feel comfortable so that they can talk to me. So establishing who I am and my credibility and just inviting them to share their top two or three concerns. Once they've shared those top concerns, I'll often reflect back to them just to check understanding and really resist that temptation to jump in and answer the question straight away, but just really listen and let them speak. Then I will ask, and this comes from motivational interviewing, and I think it's really effective whether you're talking, you know, to a patient or to a family member, you know, can I share with you what I know? And people feel respected and heard. And then I will go through and try and address very carefully whatever the specific concern is with the knowledge I have. I'll share trustworthy information from certain websites. I'll try and understand what their motivation is. I will always come back to what the disease is, because I think sometimes we forget why we're doing these vaccines and why are we giving these needles, usually, to a healthy person. So come back to just understand what the disease is, how severe it is, and then I'll make a strong recommendation and I'll make sure they know where to go. And if they're not ready to vaccinate that day, I'll invite them back, because that conversation matters. It could mean that that child and the siblings and the cousins and everyone in the mother's group may get vaccinated if I can help that parent overcome whatever their top couple of concerns are.
0: Professor Margie Datch, an immunisation expert at the Murdoch Children's Research Institute. On ABC Radio National, you're listening to The Health Report, and we're going to leave you now with Tegan Taylor and Norman for What's That Rash?
5: Norman, do you have a favourite calcium source?
6: You mean apart from chewing on chalk?
5: That's your favourite way of getting calcium?
6: No, my favourite way of getting calcium is Greek yoghurt.
5: Oh, same. Actually, no, my favourite way of getting calcium is ice cream, but I subsist mostly on Greek yoghurt in the day-to-day, and I, yeah, big agree on that one.
6: Yeah, that's my biohack, is Greek yoghurt.
5: Anyway, calcium is the topic of today's What's That Rash?
6: The show where we answer the health questions that everybody's asking.
5: Norman, so many people want us to talk about calcium supplementation. 7 different question askers asking about this today. Kay, Kasia and Ashley are asking about calcium supplements in general. Are they helpful? What's with the different types of calcium supplements? Louise, Paula, Allison and Susan are asking about calcium supplements and the risk of calcium buildup in the arteries. So Paula shared her attempts at getting more calcium in her diet by keeping a food diary and wants to know if you can overdo calcium. Paula says, mostly I get between 600 and 900 milligrams from my diet, but on one latte-fueled deadline day, I hit a whopping 3,600 milligrams from dietary intake alone. So my question is this, is too much calcium from food sources as bad for you as too much calcium from supplements? Paula says, I'm hearing a lot of conflicting advice about calcium. So yeah, lots of calcium questions today, Norman.
6: There are. And it's an important issue. We need calcium. So calcium's in our bones, but we actually need calcium for the, you know, healthy functioning of our nervous system and indeed our heart. And calcium in our blood needs to be finely tuned in order for that to happen efficiently and not aberrantly. And it is pretty well controlled, but the questions here are really, when you have too much calcium, does it get deposited in places where it's not meant to be?
5: Yeah, I think the questions here are basically around how much do I need and how do I get it and what happens if I overdo it. So let's start with the first part of it. What are we meant to be aiming for? What does that even look like?
6: The recommendations are that if you're a young adult, say about 19, up to about the age of 70, the recommendation is 1,000 milligrams a day for men and premenopausal women. At menopause, interesting things happen with calcium. Mostly women who are menopausal tend to lose more calcium in the urine. And that's because the recycling process of calcium from the kidneys doesn't work as well. So there's normally a recycling process. You absorb calcium, goes back into the blood to conserve it, and you lose more calcium in the urine. And so the recommendation is that about 1,300 milligrams a day for postmenopausal women. And as you get beyond the age of 70, you probably absorb calcium less efficiently from the gut, whether you be a man or a woman. So they say that if you're a man over 70, you should probably be on 1,300 milligrams a day also.
5: Right, because I've heard a lot about the risk of osteopenia, so bone density loss and osteoporosis, where you're at much higher risk of fractures. I've heard about that in women before. And so what I'm hearing you say is that there's sort of like a double whammy that happens for women as they get older. They're absorbing it less efficiently and they're also losing it more rapidly. So that's why it's particularly important in that group.
6: Yeah, and there is a debate going on about whether or not actually the loss of estrogen is the prime cause of loss of bone mass as women get older, because there's loss of bone mass in men as well. And it may well be that the primary problem is actually in the kidneys and this loss of recycling, and therefore you lose calcium and the bone starts to provide calcium to keep it going in the blood. And therefore, you get a loss of calcium from the bone, but that's secondary to the problem in the kidney. So there's a lot of debate about what is actually going on there. Again, just to nail this further, there's very little evidence that calcium supplementation prevents osteoporosis.
5: What?
6: This is a controversial area, and it looks as though if you're healthy on a good diet, you are unlikely to benefit from calcium supplementation in terms of your bones. It's a different kettle of fish for the elderly who might be frail, particularly if they're in residential aged care with inadequate diets and inadequate exposure to sunlight. And so the College of GPs thinks that's a different game in terms of bone protection.
5: Right. So, well, I mean, let's talk about diet first, because that's the primary way that we get our calcium into our bodies. The dairy industry has done an incredible public relations job over the years of kind of owning calcium. And you and I have both talked about our love of Greek yogurt, and that will never die for me. But lots of people either don't want to or can't eat dairy. But that's okay, because calcium is actually in a lot of different foods, even some that you might not think of.
6: That's right. So legumes, nuts, fortified soy beverages, breakfast cereals, bony fish, a lot of foods other than dairy that contain calcium. And, you know, we've calculated what a day might look like if you're aiming for 1,300 milligrams of calcium. So it could be a glass of milk. That could be the latte that we heard about earlier, natural yogurt, a couple of eggs, sandwich with lettuce, tomatoes, chicken, and a slice of cheese, serving of strawberries, dinner of fish and vegetables, another natural yogurt in the evening just for luck, some more strawberries, a kiwi fruit, and a handful of almonds. That'll get you to 1,300 milligrams.
5: I mean, for starters, it sounds delicious, and sign me up.
6: But, you know, it does require some thought.
5: So let's talk about supplementation. Calcium as a mineral, as a chemical, isn't something you can take on its own. There's a couple of different forms that calcium can take in supplements. Does it make a difference which one you have?
6: It probably does, because the different supplements have different amounts of free calcium in them, or actual calcium in them. So there's calcium carbonate supplements, which contain the most calcium, about 40% by weight. But it requires stomach acid for absorption. You need to take them with food. And some people complain of mild constipation or feeling bloated taking calcium carbonate. Calcium citrate supplements are absorbed more easily than calcium carbonate, and they can be taken on an empty stomach, and they're more likely to be absorbed by people who are taking acid-reducing heartburn medications. A lot of people are taking are reducing the acid in their stomach to prevent reflux, acid reflux, and that would make it difficult to absorb calcium from calcium carbonate. But calcium citrate is only 21% calcium. And then there's also calcium gluconate, which is only 9% elemental calcium. And then there's calcium lactate, which is 13% elemental calcium. So some of these supplements don't contain a huge amount of calcium, or you've got to take more. But, you know, that'll be on the bottle.
5: You sort of sounded a bit dim on it before, Norman, as to whether supplementation was relevant to most healthy midlife adults.
6: Yeah. You can go back through old health reports, our sister podcast, and look at the coverage we've done of calcium over the years, particularly with Professor Ian Reid at the University of Auckland, whose studies suggested that if you take calcium supplementation, you increase your risk of a heart attack and certainly making coronary artery disease worse. There have been a lot of studies on this now, and a lot of studies which have brought together the available evidence. And it's confusing. It goes backwards and forwards on this. And if I were to summarise what the evidence seems to point to, is that if you're a healthy postmenopausal woman, you probably are increasing your risk of a heart attack a little bit by taking calcium supplements. Not a lot, but a little bit. But there are some studies which suggest calcium and vitamin D might reduce the risk of coronary artery disease. So it goes backwards and forwards. There's evidence that if you've got existing coronary heart disease, that taking calcium supplements might increase your risk of a coronary event. And the point here to be made is these are studies done on people who tend to be younger. They tend not to be frail, and they tend not to be living in residential aged care homes. And so the jury's out on that group, who probably would benefit, and it's an important caveat at this point in the discussion, is that people who are frail and at high risk and who are likely to be malnourished, all bets are off in terms of the risks of calcium supplementation and vitamin D supplementation. There may well be benefits. And the Royal Australian College of General Practitioners is quite positive about calcium and vitamin D supplementation, particularly in that group. But there is a documented risk that does go to and fro in the literature.
5: So you mentioned this is something that you've reported about on the Health Report for years and years now. Well, Alison, one of our question askers, said specifically more than a decade ago, I think, I stopped taking calcium supplements because Norman said on the Health Report that they wouldn't really help bone density and could lead to a buildup of calcium in the arteries. Alison said this was good given my coronary artery calcium score 5 years later reflected my family history of high cardiac risk. But my urgent question that I've emailed you in my head about all year is, can you please tell me if the current evidence still recommends against calcium supplements? And if so, what the studies are? My partner is 71 and last year was told their actual arteries are okay, despite a coronary artery calcium score of over 1,000, yes, 30s. Then she discovered that on her bone density score, she has one area which is showing signs of osteopenia. The GP blithely recommended calcium supplements, but this doesn't sound great to me. Alison says, I even cheated on you and listened to a foreign podcast where Norman's...
6: Oh, shame on you, Alison.
5: No, okay. I think that we are open to ethical non-monogamy when it comes to podcasts, Norman, because I listen to other podcasts too.
6: And what did this podcast tell her?
5: Alison says, Norman's perspective was reiterated in June of this year, but they cited no specific evidence against supplements. So we've got this sort of push and pull between Alison's experience and her partner, who has been told that their calcium score is high in their coronary arteries, but also osteopenia. Norman, please explain.
6: Okay, so calcium score, the coronary calcium score, is used to assess your risk of a future heart attack. It's been controversial in the past, but it seems, you know, over the last few years it's consolidated into an indicated risk of coronary heart disease. It's measured in different ways, but 1,000 is certainly high. I think the upper limit of normal is 300, but you wouldn't even want to be 300. And then it requires further investigation to find out what your real risk is. And clearly, in Alison's partner, the risk was low. Anyway, to the point of calcium supplementation, it's been quite a sophisticated study from American and Australian researchers looking actually at the calcium inside the arteries itself using ultrasound. And in various trials brought together in people usually at high risk of coronary heart disease, and relating that to whether or not they were on calcium supplements. When they did the adjustment statistically for all the other risk factors for coronary heart disease and having calcium in your arteries because of having atherosclerosis, the taking of supplements did increase the calcium inside arteries. What they were not able to say is whether that increase of calcium inside the arteries actually mattered in terms of whether you got coronary heart disease events afterwards, such as angina or a heart attack or what have you. But it did show an increase of calcium inside the arteries from calcium supplementation. And these were people in general at high risk of coronary heart disease, which what we said earlier is those are people in other studies which suggest that calcium supplementation may be an unacceptable risk to add.
5: All right. I do want to talk about dietary calcium, but I want to sort of jump in here with like a pre end of show, bottom line, calcium supplementation, because this is quite complicated, bottom line, please.
6: So if your diet is in question and you are frail and you're elderly and you're living in residential aged care, calcium supplementation, probably with vitamin D, is a good thing to have. If you're otherwise healthy and having a good diet, it's really questionable whether you need more calcium in the form of supplementation. And for some people, there may be added risk. It's controversial, and the added risk is not massive. So it's not a question of panicking here. But if you're asking me, I don't take calcium supplementation, but, you know, I'm still young. So, well, you know, what the heck?
5: Very young. Okay, let's talk about, we're not talking about supplementation anymore. We're talking about diet and basically whether it's possible to overdo calcium in your diet. Paula of the very, very high intake day with all of the lattes wants to know if you can basically overdose on calcium in the diet.
6: The real difference between diet and supplements is you've got to work really hard to overdose on calcium via diet. In fact, Shelby Trainer, our producer, has worked out what Paula's intake would have had to be to take an additional 2,700 milligrams of calcium. And that's about 12 cafe lattes. Pretty impressive.
5: I mean, if you're drinking 12 lattes, I think that the calcium intake is the least of your worries in terms of like your immediate side effects. I'm wondering how many days it was until Paula was able to go to sleep.
6: Yeah, and stop clinging to the wallpaper with her fingernails. Absolutely. So one day is not going to do any harm. It's a question on a regular daily basis. If you're taking that much calcium, it's very hard work to take that amount of calcium in your diet day in, day out. And that's what we're talking about here. Whereas swallowing a tablet or two of calcium and you're going to a tablet or four or five, that's actually much easier to do. And therefore, that's where the risk almost certainly lies.
5: Kay, Kasia, Ashley, Louise, Paula, Alison and Susan, thank you all so much for asking your questions of us. Don't forget to follow up with your doctor if you want some more specific advice to your situation, but you can always email us your general questions, thatrash@abc.net.au.
6: We'll see you next week.
5: See you then.

That was the health report from Australia's Radio National. After the news, it's ideas. I'm Saroja Coelho, and this is CBC Radio 1.

0: most interesting things about Atris Erebus.
1: Welcome to Ideas. I'm Nala Ayed.
0: Is that along with HMS Terror, it was one of the first two ships to be modified to have a screw propeller for polar navigation.
1: Ryan Harris is a senior underwater archaeologist with Parks Canada. Here, he's scuba diving in the Arctic Ocean at the wreck site of the ship Erebus.
0: So what we see in here is the mechanism by which the propeller can be raised and lowered in and out of position.
1: The Erebus was lost in the 1840s during the Franklin Expedition, which had set out to find the Northwest Passage. The expedition is still shrouded in mystery because it went missing in such a remote part of the world.
2: For just one time, I would take the Northwest Passage to find...
1: This well-known Stan Rogers song is only one element in the Franklin Expedition mythology.
2: Tracing one warm line.
1: There are Franklin relics, as well as the wrecks of the Erebus and its sister ship, the Terror, both found with the help of local Inuit communities. This documentary is by contributor Mainika Raman-Wilms, and it's called Reimagining the Northwest Passage.
3: My name is Pamela Hakungak-Gross.
4: Pamela is the Deputy Premier of Nunavut, representing Cambridge Bay.
3: So Iqaluktutiak is our Inuinuktun name for Cambridge Bay, which means fair fishing place. And it's a community that's about 1,800 people located on Killaniq, which is Victoria Island. And we're a remote community along the Northwest Passage. A majority of our population is Inuit. Over about 80% of our population is Inuit.
4: Many Northwest Passage stories are about explorers from elsewhere trying to travel through the region, the place where Pamela grew up.
3: The term Northwest Passage for me is, for Inuit, it's a way in which we've always traveled amongst our people. We've traveled to the eastern part of our territory, to the west, and we've used the waterways to get around, and for us, it's our homeland, and for us, it's just a navigational area, hunting area.
4: I'm wondering, do you remember the first time you heard about explorers coming through, and maybe specifically, do you remember when you first heard about John Franklin in particular?
3: Yeah, so Sir John Franklin has been a name that I've known since childhood. My dad, Tom Gross, is an avid Franklin searcher, and yeah, I mean, it's always been a topic of conversation. Anytime my dad would get together with his friends, talk about the different theories, and I was small enough to be sitting on his lap when he's talking about them. So I grew up very immersed in the topic, and I was always eager to go out with my father. And my dad says I was probably one of the youngest ones to travel up that way to do this kind of Franklin searching. But I grew up with it. So I grew up quadding and being out on the land, traveling since infancy. And, you know, for me, being outside is a happy place. Traveling our tundra, our beautiful landscapes, is always so beautiful. There's navigational challenges in terms of maneuvering the quad in different terrain. But it was something that I was happy about and accomplished when I was still in high school, actually grade 11. And I look back at those memories and think today, well, if I got through it back then, I can get through it again today. And I really enjoy going out there and seeing the familiarity of the land and the different things that are out there with our archaeological sites and different things that we might come across along the way.
4: Sir John Franklin led an expedition to find the Northwest Passage, a route from the Atlantic to the Pacific over the top of North America. He left Britain in 1845 and traveled past Greenland into Arctic waters north of what's now the Canadian mainland. He had 128 men on two ships. But Franklin and his crew were never seen again. And that's when the quest to find out what happened began.
3: The one summer that I went out in the beginning, we actually found the scientific observatory for the Franklin expedition. The scientific observatory was known about that it was somewhere on King William Island, and to be with my dad when that was found was so fascinating. There was small clues of evidence that showed that this was probably the site where they hosted the observatory. Just to find anything out on the tundra is always fascinating. It just brings you back to a time where your mind thinks about, you know, how this could have been or how long ago it was, and so amazing to be a part of. And it's a memory that I'll share forever with my dad.
4: How do you know you're coming along the tundra, that you're coming to that place of significance? What were the, I guess, the visual cues that told you that's where it was?
3: I guess it's just because we happened to be at the right place at the right time, and we stopped there to have a little break, and we're looking around and looked on the ground, and there was some things on the ground. One of them was a really old piece of glass, probably like the bottom of a wine glass or a wine bottle or something, and it was just kind of hollowed out, and there was some musket balls and stuff like that, which are so fascinating to begin with. And to know that that is from Franklin is just so cool. We just kind of happened to stumble across it, and it's a big piece of evidence.
4: Pamela's also been to the location that revealed what we now know about the fate of the Franklin expedition.
3: I remember when my dad took me there for the first time,

0: entered in the ice in latitude 70 degrees, 5 minutes north, longitude 98 degrees, 23 minutes west, Sir John Franklin commanding the expedition. All well.
1: But by the following year, things had taken a turn for the worse. At that point, the ships had been locked in ice for 2 winters, and those crew members who were still alive were abandoning them and starting to walk south in hopes of rescue. This was explained in a later addition to the note.
0: 25th April 1848. HMS ships Terror and Erebus were deserted on the 22nd April, 5 leagues north-northwest of this, having been beset since 12th September 1846. Sir John Franklin died on the 11th of June 1847, and the total loss by deaths in the expedition has been to this date 9 officers and 15 men. And start on tomorrow, 26th, for Back's Fish River.
1: We still don't know how Franklin died, or how far members of his crew made it on their southward walk. None of them were ever heard from again. More than a decade later, a search expedition found a ship's boat on King William Island. The boat was on a sledge and filled with supplies and objects, which the men walking south would have pulled with them. And inside the boat, the expedition reported, there were also 2 skeletons. It's been a challenge to trace those specific skeletons through time, but those are far from the only remains discovered. In the more than a century and a half that's followed, numerous bones and objects from the crew have been found along the landscape.
2: We know Inuit saw the Franklin crew and the ships and different things like that, and our ancestors were a part of it, and at that time, probably the first Southerners that they interacted with, and language barriers and a lot of different things, challenges, disease, you know, things that we might not always know about happened. It always blows my mind to think about my ancestors and what they went through without any technology or heat or anything like that. And to think about, you know, Southerners coming up here, exploring and not having the proper footwear or clothes and not being able to communicate with Inuit, know how to hunt or fish or do those things that my ancestors had accumulated wisdom of. It's no wonder that they all sadly passed away, is because, you know, they just didn't really know how to live up here and they weren't well equipped for the life that our cold winters have, what we endure every year.
1: The expedition led by Sir John Franklin was one of several that sought the Northwest Passage.
3: Well, my name is Janice Cavell. I'm an adjunct research professor of history and Northern studies at Carleton University, and my research focuses on various aspects of Arctic history from 19th century exploration up to Arctic sovereignty issues.
4: Why did people want to find a route from the Atlantic to the Pacific through the Arctic?
3: Well, at first it seemed as though it would actually have practical applications. They had no idea that you'd have to go so far north to get to a passage. You have to go up there around the Melville Peninsula, the Boothia Peninsula, Somerset Island, so forth. So if they had been able to go more or less directly west from Hudson Bay, there could possibly have been commercial voyages or naval voyages during the summer. The northern route would have been much shorter than going all the way down around the south of Africa or South America. After that, there was a scientific value in that the North Magnetic Pole was known to be in that vicinity, and that was of not just, you know, sort of purely scientific interest, though there was that, but since Britain was the world's leader in commerce and naval power, having this knowledge would help them make navigation more accurate, more safe. And it was just seen as a thing that a powerful nation should do, that when you had so much power and so much money, you could use some of the excess to do things that were simply considered sort of enlightening to all mankind, to use the phrase that would have been

0: used back then.
1: We talk about the Northwest Passage, but really we should probably be saying a Northwest Passage. Would that be more accurate then?
0: Yes, absolutely, because if you just look at a map, you can see that our Arctic archipelago is an incredibly geographically complicated place, and there are so many islands and so many passages. And if you were just drawing lines on the map, there's all sorts of ways you could go through. Now, there are limits, and there were even greater limits back then because of ice. But there are basically three main ones and all kinds of lesser ones. So, yes, you do have to speak of the Northwest Passages, not passage.
1: So let's start talking about 19th century Britain, when this idea of finding a Northwest Passage was really in the air there. How was the British public seeing these expeditions to the Arctic?
0: Generally very favorably. My first Arctic research was on the representations in the popular press and public reactions as far as you can determine it, although, of course, there's not a whole lot of evidence on that. They seem to see it as this long drawn out sort of epic story where you couldn't necessarily expect a payoff right away. And perseverance was one of the great Victorian qualities. So if you tried and tried and tried again, then that showed your perseverance. And that was definitely a good thing. It was a quest or an epic. Those words were, you know, specifically used. And if you're talking about the upper classes, these would be people with classical educations, you know, Greek, Latin, and so forth, so they knew the ancient myths, and they would draw comparisons, and it seemed very much like a modern-day epic, and it would be so exciting because you could pick up your newspaper in the morning and read a new installment. You didn't have to go to these dusty old books. It was right there in front of them. It was their contemporaries doing it.
1: Let's talk about Sir John Franklin in particular then. His name often comes to mind when people think of the Northwest Passage. Why is Franklin so well known of all these explorers who went up there? Why is he the one that we tend to remember?
0: Because he got lost, because there was a mystery about him, because he died in mysterious circumstances. All these things are very appealing, I think, to anybody. I mean, who isn't intrigued by a mystery? So he had people going out looking for him for 10 years. And even when certain records were found and there was a little bit of evidence as to basically what had happened, it was known that they had all died. But exactly where, exactly how, what did his men do as they tried to escape from the Arctic? How far did they get? All these things kept the story alive. And we are a long, long way from knowing exactly what happened to Sir John Franklin.
1: Who is actually credited with finding a Northwest Passage?
0: That is a complicated question. Different people have been credited at different times and in different ways. I think you can kind of divide it up the way the British government did initially when they offered the first awards for finding a Northwest Passage. The way that it was phrased was to find out and sail through a passage. So you would have the geographical aspect of simply finding out where this waterway is, and then you would have to prove that it was a navigable passage by actually sailing through it, because obviously the British Admiralty had no particular interest in any passage that you couldn't take ships through. So if you look at geography, at simply proving that a passage existed and showing on a map where it is, then the answer would be Franklin. But there was someone else who was credited before it was known that Franklin had done that, and that was Robert McClure, by a completely different route. He had taken his ship in through Bering Strait, through the Western Arctic, rather than starting from the east, as most people had done. So McClure's ship was frozen in on the north coast of Banks Island. And since his ship was frozen in, he couldn't take it through the Northwest Passage, so he couldn't claim to have navigated it. But he did go by foot over to other search ships that were in the Eastern Arctic and came out by that route. So he did go from the Pacific to the Atlantic, across the top of North America. He did show on maps that there was a water connection. So there was a parliamentary committee that looked into this. They decided that they would give McClure and his crew a financial reward anyway. So he was formally credited. But then along came the evidence that Franklin had also nearly met up with other explorers' work.
1: And what was the evidence that they were considering at that point? Because no one from the Franklin expedition had made it back. So what were they looking at there?
0: Well, that was when they had found records and bodies, actually. The critical point was a place called Cape Herschel on King William Island, because two other European explorers had been there, Thomas Simpson and Peter Warren Dees. They had come to that point from the Western Arctic. And Franklin's ships were abandoned some way north of Cape Herschel. But as they tried to escape, Franklin's men passed that point, which was proved in a rather gruesome manner because the bodies of one of his men was found a bit south of Cape Herschel. So this was clear. The Franklin expedition had done this, and they had done this a few years before McClure. So along came this rival claim, and of course, the famous Lady Franklin.
1: Franklin's wife.
0: Yes, with her great concern for her husband's reputation, was sort of all out that Franklin instead must be recognized as the true discoverer, the first discoverer of a Northwest Passage. And in the geographical sense, that's true. His expedition did that, but since we know Franklin's date of death from a record, a written record that was left.
1: In the Victory Point Cairn there.
0: Yes, then. Exactly. So it was June 11th, 1847. And this group that went past Cape Herschel, that must have been sometime afterwards. So the big question became, did Sir John Franklin know what he had done? And he obviously sent out small sledging parties while his ships were trapped in the ice. And there is a theory that one of them came back in time to tell the dying Sir John Franklin that we have been to Cape Herschel and you are the official discoverer of the Northwest Passage. Now, that would be very nice if it happened, and maybe it did. It's not impossible that it happened, but there's no proof that it did. So you can say the Franklin expedition was the geographical discoverer. But then you come to the question of navigation, since obviously they did not navigate their ships through this passage. The ships sank.
1: Right.
0: So the first person to actually sail through a different Northwest Passage, Roald Amundsen, sailed through that. So he was the first to navigate it, but he did not do any finding out, to use that old language. Well, he did a little bit of geographical discovery, but it wasn't related to the passage that his ship went through. So in a weird sense, nobody discovered the Northwest Passage.
1: Wow. Okay, yeah. Let's talk about this statue. So there's the statue of Franklin in London, England, and you mentioned this in your paper, who discovered the Northwest Passage. Can you describe the statue for us, Janice? What is it depicting?
0: Well, actually, when I saw it myself for the first time many years ago, I didn't realize that it was supposed to depict a particular moment. It just looks like Franklin standing there, actually, looking, you know, pleased. But when I read the newspaper accounts of the unveiling of the statue, they said that it was supposed to show Franklin at the moment when he was announcing to his men that the Northwest Passage was discovered.
1: That's fascinating. I mean, do we know if such a moment ever actually existed?
0: No, absolutely not. As I said before, it's possible, but I don't think it's actually even all that probable. So it's likely very much a part of the myth that Lady Franklin created around her husband. She even apparently took the attitude that, well, okay, there's a parliamentary report that says McClure is the discoverer, but if you put up a statue, that's going to be around for a long time after people have forgotten about this report. That's just a piece of paper.
1: We've talked about explorers coming through a part of the world, the Arctic, where, of course, people were living. We use the word discover a lot when these waterways were probably used already before these European men came up there. Do we need to think about that use of that word discover when talking about this and the way that it shapes the way we think about it?
0: Yes. Yes, we definitely do. Although you also have to realize, I think, that it's very complicated as relates to the Arctic. There is a bit of a tendency now to emphasize very much the fact of the Arctic being inhabited, but it isn't, and it wasn't entirely inhabited. And the people who used the passage certainly used the sea ice on it for hunting, very much as they would, being part of their own territory, really, as much as the land. I think you can speak of discovery if you want to. Not that I particularly think it's important to do it or not do it, but in connecting the various waterways. Certainly, these explorers were in many ways dependent on Inuit knowledge, and they didn't deny that, actually, at the time. They certainly asked the indigenous people they encountered for their knowledge. But the Arctic is a complicated place. So the way they saw it as sort of inhabited and sort of not inhabited, you know, would change from one region to another. One thing that I've been quite interested in my own research, in looking at the ways that these different so-called heroes are perceived, the whole story, you can sort of reconfigure it around the idea of racism, with the notion that Franklin failed because he was more racist and less open to indigenous knowledge, and that Ray succeeded and came back alive because he accepted this. But when you look at the things that Ray wrote, some of them, by today's standards, are just like unbelievably racist. And you also need to consider that the place where Franklin's ships were caught in the ice is one of the worst hunting areas in the entire Arctic. And there is good evidence that the Inuit themselves did not spend very much time there. They might pass through, but it wasn't where they would choose to spend their summers. I certainly don't think it's true that if Franklin had had that opportunity, he would have turned it down. So I would say that today's stories suit our society, just like the Victorian stories suited their society.
2: 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I'm Nala Ayed. The Northwest Passage runs through the Arctic archipelago, but many of us have encountered the famous sea route through an iconic Canadian song.
3: For just one time, I would take the Northwest Passage.
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2: Rogers' song quickly became popular, and it stayed popular. In 2005, on the CBC radio series 50 Tracks, the Canadian version, Northwest Passage was voted the fourth greatest Canadian song. It's often called our unofficial national anthem.
3: To lie the sea route to the Orient, for which so many died.
2: Rogers died not long after writing the song, but in the following decades, it's been covered by other musicians and is still sung in pubs and bars around the country.
3: Cairn of stones. For just.
2: So why do we like this Stan Rogers song so much? And how has it shaped how we think about the Northwest Passage? This documentary is called Reimagining the Northwest Passage.
4: My name is Chris Gudgeon. I'm a writer in Toronto.
1: Chris wrote a book about the life and music of Stan Rogers. Do you remember the first time you heard the Stan Rogers song, Northwest Passage?
4: I don't remember specifically, but I do remember my response to it, which was just kind of blown away with the sound and the emotional intensity of the song.

0: side.
1: It's a really deceptive song because it sounds impersonal. It sounds emotional but impersonal, almost like an anthem. But it's a very personal song, and that's, I think, what I connected to, was the intensity of the personal vision that Stan was relaying. Seek

0: Stones.
1: It's hard to describe music sometimes, but if someone were to ask you, you know, what is the song about? What would you say? What is the song about?
2: This song is about failure. Stan's singing about a bunch of people who tried to do something and never succeeded and in fact died along the way. As much as it's a song about the explorers who tried to get through the Northwest Passage, it's also a song about this guy driving in his car across Canada. And kind of a bit of a background to the song is Stan didn't like to fly, which is ironic in many ways, but he did die in a plane fire. He didn't like to fly, and so he drove. He drove everywhere to perform.
0: And through the night behind the wheel, the mileage clicking west.
2: I think it's really interesting that we as a country have kind of embraced this myth of the Northwest Passage. Our myth is about a kind of impossibility and a kind of failure. And I think that's really curious. I mean, to me, it's maybe failing in terms of not achieving a stated goal, but they succeed in the fact that they try.
1: It's interesting you talk about the emotional response people have to this. And I myself am a singer and I like performing this song too. And I know it's one of those songs that almost immediately sometimes people are in tears. There's something very visceral about this song. Can we dissect that a little bit? Like what is it about this song, even from its kind of opening lines, that really elicits that kind of response?
0: For just one time, I would take the Northwest Passage to...
2: It sounds really old, has a really sad, really moody, really haunting tone. So if Stan was writing a song that was talking about how great the Northwest Passage is and how great Canada is and how simple it is to be explorers and push our way across the country and open up new vistas, it would have started in something much more elevated and upbeat. So I think he sets it off right away, and the lyrics in the verse and the lyrics in the chorus are a big contrast. Like in the chorus,
0: to find the hand of Franklin reaching for the Beaufort Sea.
2: The lyrics are very powerful and appear to be very positive, you know, tracing one warm line through a land so wild and savage.
0: Tracing one warm line through a land so wide and savage.
2: It sounds positive, but they're undercut by the verses, which are really about people, and it comes down to the individual songwriter, Stan himself, commenting on, we're all trying to do our best.
0: I

0: for me.
1: The song does reference all these explorers, right? We've got Mackenzie, we've got David Thompson, Henry Kelsey. And at this moment in time, you know, many of us are more aware of the relationship that a lot of European explorers had with indigenous people here. And so taking into consideration knowledge around that, is there any part of that that you think could potentially alienate the modern listener, or maybe it doesn't relate the same way that maybe it once did?
2: Oh, I think it does reflect a very old way, a very Eurocentric, a very central Canadian way of thinking. It marginally glorifies them, but not in a hugely nationalistic sense. So I think, I mean, it is a folk song. It's written in a very traditional style. And I can't imagine that Stan would much care if we changed some of the lyrics to the verses over time, made them contemporary, because that's what he was doing. He was taking a situation that is timeless in a certain sense, but making it as contemporary as possible. There's always an opportunity to change and to adjust your vision. And certainly a song is one of the easiest things to change. All you have to do is cut the words out you don't like and put the words in you do like. And you hear that all the time.
3: How then am I so different from the first men through this way?
1: Like, I remember that when I was growing up, my parents used to listen to Stan Rogers, and that's how I learned to sing Northwest Passage.

0: My name is Jonathan Moore, and I'm the acting manager of the underwater archaeology team of Parks Canada.
1: After being lost in the 1840s, the Franklin ships were finally located only a few years ago. Jonathan was part of the team that found Erebus and Terror. He was also one of the first people to dive down to the wrecks.
0: When we consider our part in the search, we really have to kind of look back to the first news from Inuit who reported on the fact that the crew members had perished. The Inuit knowledge that really laid the groundwork for the discovery of the Erebus was gathered by searchers in the 19th century. So this information was really rich, and it even demonstrates the Inuit found this vessel, went aboard it. It was deserted at the time before it sank. And in the case of what later turned out to be the Erebus, we had information from Inuit in the 19th century that identified an area or a zone in a place called Ujulik, or the place where there are bearded seals, which gave researchers kind of a starting point for search. So in 2008, when we resumed the search for Erebus and Terror, we already had a fair amount of information to go on that denoted a general area or a region that had to be searched or where this wreck would be located. And so what we set about was conducting kind of blanket coverage of this area using boats. So really the approach was to what we called mow the lawn. So go back and forth in a very methodical way with our sonar systems on the boats. So this is a process that really took 6 seasons. So it's back and forth, day after day during the open water navigation season. There were times when we questioned certainly whether we were actually going to find a wreck. Given the sheer size of the area we searched, and knowing that even a vessel of just over 30 meters long is still a relatively small target if you consider the vast area involved. So collectively, the team spent many, many days, weeks mowing the lawn, going back and forth, back and forth.
1: What are you looking at then when you are mowing the lawn, as you say there, John? What are you actually seeing on the, I guess it's a screen where you're getting the sonar scans coming up on the boat?
0: Yeah, so the main search tool we used was a side scan sonar and ultimately a computer display that we look at. It depicts in a general way the overall shape of the seafloor. So if there's anything out of the ordinary or unnatural, assuming that it's large enough, we can detect that. Now, you're seeing all kinds of bottom features like rocks and outcrops and depressions. So the challenge is really hour after hour, day after day, to maintain focus and watch the screen very carefully. So that was challenging for hours on end.
1: And then there was, of course, one day where across that screen, you saw something very different. Can you tell me about that day?
0: Yeah, that day was September 2nd, 2014. What really transpired was that on September 1st, our partner team and the government of Nunavut found a couple of objects, artifacts on shore in our general search area, which could really only have come from a Royal Navy vessel. One was what is called a davit pintle, and this is a kind of a fancy technical term for a metal brace. So it's a fairly sizable object. It was found behind a boulder, and it was also found in association with a circular wooden object, which would have been used to kind of plug an opening in the upper deck of a ship called a hawse scuttle. The davit pintle was actually marked with Royal Navy identifiers called broad arrows. So this was a really important smoking gun, really. So the next day, I think at noon, we moved over to an area which was much closer to where those two artifacts had been found on land. And the day was incredible in that it was bright and sunny and the water was flat calm. It was a gorgeous day. Ryan Harris, who's our lead on the project and is our lead on the sonar systems, actually established a new search block, and we began surveying the block. Ryan took the first little shift there. We surveyed one line heading north At the end of that line, we switched over. So I took over the sonar operations, and Ryan went down into the cuddy at the bow of the boat, and we started to head south. And Ryan had warned me that there were a number of reefs or shallows in the immediate area. So I was really quite cautious about not hitting the sonar tow fish on the seafloor. So as it turns out, just after I started, we went over one reef and then another. And in the moment where I had reeled in the tow fish almost to the surface, it turns out we actually went over the wreck, which would later turn out to be HMS Erebus. So as I was looking away from the screen, Ryan actually came up from the cuddy and the investigator and looked at the screen, noticed that there was actually an entire shipwreck on the screen, and he exclaimed at the time, "That's it," pointed to it. And, you know, at that time I was looking at the screen too. Indeed, everyone else on the boat, you know, within seconds was gazing at the screen in really in disbelief. Some high fives and some hugs ensued, and then we actually got back down to business and actually started further sonar surveying of the actual wreck itself. Ryan and I both had the honor of actually making the first human dive to the wreck. At the time, we didn't know that it was Erebus. We hadn't confirmed its identification yet. So to us, we were diving on either of the two. We didn't know. And we referred to it as the Udjulik wreck, the Inuit name for the region. As is our standard procedure in cases like this, we carefully installed a marker buoy on the wreck off the bow. Ryan and I suited up, jumped in the water, swam over to that marker buoy, descended down the marker buoy to the bow of the Erebus, which was just an incredible experience. You can't really get a measure of the wreck really until you're actually on it. So it is a huge structure that looms over the seafloor. It's around 11 meters deep, 30 feet deep. But the wreck itself is largely intact. So it's almost like diving on a building with straight vertical sides. So when we dive down to the bow, we can look up and see this, you know, towering structure above us. It was really impressive in that regard. The wreck is festooned with marine life. So it's the upper part of the wreck is draped in kelp or vegetation. So much of the upper structure is really obscured from view. The sides generally didn't have a lot of vegetation on them. So you could see the planking, you could see anchors, you could see artifacts in the debris field immediately around the wreck. We got to the stern and I could actually see two cannons. So, you know, you've got a vessel that is intact, stands proud of the seafloor. It's not like many wrecks that we find that are kind of broken apart and flattened out. I think Ryan and I would both say that it was probably the best dives of our lives. Certainly after spending so many seasons searching for the wrecks, it was certainly, you know, a dream come true in a way. And as archaeologists, to see firsthand the site, and, you know, we could look down into the lower deck, into the accommodation space through the gaps in the upper deck, and see things that no one had seen for well over 150 years. Bottles, and we could see parts of furniture. We could see collapsed partitions, ceramics. We could see one of the really striking objects that we observed during the first dive was a seaman's chest in the bow area of the vessel. And this was divided in two. So this would have held the personal possessions of two sailors. It was intact. And so we can imagine that this has the potential to tell us something about the personal lives and experiences of the crew members, at least archaeologically. We found that the stern was quite damaged, quite broken up. So Franklin's cabin, for instance, was quite heavily damaged, we saw. So we moved from stern towards the bow. Ryan took the port side of the upper deck. I took the starboard side. So he took the left, I took the right. We're kind of moving along in parallel on the deck, moving aside the kelp to be able to see down into the wreck. We both had lights, underwater lights, so we're shining them all around, looking inside the wreck. And as I move forward, I actually caught a glimpse of something green out ahead of me. And as I moved forward, it was pretty obvious it was a bell. And because it was made of bronze, it did not have attached vegetation. And as I moved forward closer, I could see that it was marked with that distinctive broad arrow. And as I moved even closer, I could see the date 1845. If there was any doubt as to whether this was either Erebus or Terror, that was certainly dispelled when the 1845 date came into view.
2: Well, the finding of the ships was joyous.
1: Pamela Gross from Cambridge Bay.
2: Inuit have a lot of traditional knowledge about the area that has been passed down from generations. Just to know that a lot of that traditional knowledge can be accurate is always so rewarding, because it is a part of our history, a part of our identity as well, because our ancestors lived it. And it's nice that there's the Franklin Advisory Committee and also the Guardians Inuit who are protecting those sites and are employed to be out there and ensure that there's a safe keeping of the sites, and that Parks Canada has been working with the Inuit Heritage Trust to go and excavate part of the ships, and that artifacts are coming up. There's also Inuit that are employed, and Parks Canada hired someone to be on the dive crew, which is something that we've advocated for with the Inuit Heritage Trust, and makes me proud and happy to know that we have Inuit that are gaining new skills and can be a part of that team and potentially go down and extract different pieces. You know, will be so exciting, and I hope that that one day happens.
1: The Inuit Guardians Program, based in Joehaven, Nunavut, involves Inuit in the protection and monitoring of the wreck sites. The Heritage Trust ensures Inuit cultural heritage is considered in decisions about the wrecks and objects that are raised from them.
2: Those objects are shown first to the community and elders, and it's meaningful that we're basically able to see them first and have that opportunity with them, and to know that it's part of a bigger picture and that these are our objects. You know, Inuit own them with the Inuit Heritage Trust and the government of Nunavut, and they're in our safekeeping. Well, I have gotten to see all of them, actually. I don't know what it is, but there's something about the china that really sticks out to me. To hold these pieces of, you know, platters that Franklin and his crew ate off of, and the intricate details that are on them, is just so beautiful and fascinating. And for me, that just sticks out. It's an Asian pattern, and it's blue and white on the plate. And yeah, it's just, they're really pretty. There has been some clothing and also different instruments for navigation. Everything that they've brought up is just basically a wow, because it's first of all been down under the ocean, Arctic Ocean, for a number of years, and that some items are still intact without a crack or without any breaking after being excavated and brought up and, you know, carefully packed and preserved and then brought into the community to show. Like, it just, wow. What that object saw to get where it is today.
1: The second ship of the Franklin expedition, the Terror, was located 2 years after the Erebus. It was found in 2016.
0: The Inuit knowledge that led to the discovery of the Terror was gathered in the present day. So when we were in Joehaven, we would often talk to community members and reach out to knowledge holders such as Louis Kamaka. They would come to us sometimes with information, or we would seek out that information. And by 2013, we had received information from the community of a wreck in Terror Bay. We and our partners had done a little bit of follow-up immediately after learning of that in 2013. But it really wasn't until 2016 when that local knowledge actually led to the discovery of the terror in Terror Bay, as it turns out, quite coincidentally, with the information provided by Sami Kogvik.
1: Apart from the note in the Victory Point, Karen, we really have no documentation directly from the Franklin expedition. The expedition itself would have kept, of course, very detailed charts and records. Is there any chance, even though these wrecks have been underwater for over 170 years now, is there any chance that you could potentially find records aboard these vessels?
0: You know, that's a million-dollar question. It's definitely possible that there are written records on board either vessel. We've seen it on other archaeological sites. With the right conditions, the right, if you will, physical protections within either wreck, such as the written material being in, say, a book that's bound, which may in turn have been wrapped or protected in some way, which in turn may be in some kind of a container such as a case or a desk or other piece of fitted furniture. There's certainly the conditions, the environmental conditions that could be conducive to the preservation of written records, written materials. And there would have been many, many, many types of records on these vessels, from logs, financial accounts, records from the sick berth, day-to-day records, whether it's meteorological observations or scientific observations or some of the basic administrative records of the vessel. We've got very, very cold water temperatures at the wreck sites. The fact that the vessels are largely intact, which would potentially promote that physical preservation. I would say in particular on the Terror, in that the Terror is in better physical condition, structural condition than the Erebus. The interior is more encapsulated than the Erebus, which has broken up a little bit more. So it's a little more exposed to the elements.
1: Now, you mentioned a bit before that the captain's cabin, which you saw on the Erebus, Franklin's cabin, was maybe not quite intact. But what about the captain's cabin on the Terror then, the one that would have belonged to Captain Crozier?
0: We were able to capture some quite remarkable interior video of Terror in 2019, showing the preserved conditions inside Crozier's cabin on the Terror. So we have an environment inside, which is where a lot of the furniture, a desk, other cabinetry is largely intact. The interior space is blanketed in silt. So it's has every appearance of being what we would term a preservation environment. We cannot, of course, be absolutely certain about the preservation of written material, papers and such on either wreck, but every indication is that it's a possibility and certainly something that we are mindful of. We plan to go back. It's our earnest wish to go back and to continue the archaeological work at the Erebus and Terror as soon as we can.

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0: Broken bones and a long...
1: Guests in this episode include Nunavut politician Pamela Gross, adjunct professor at Carleton University, Dr. Janice Cavell, writer Chris Gudgeon, and Parks Canada underwater archaeologist Jonathan Moore.
0: To find the hand of Franklin reaching for the Beaufort Sea.
1: Special thanks to Ryan Harris, also with Parks Canada, and to Kelly Dexter and Eric Tessier at CBC Ottawa. Readings in this episode by Greg Kelly.
0: Just one time.
1: This episode was produced by contributor Menaka Raman-Welms.
0: To find the hand of Franklin.
1: Technical production, Danielle Duval. Our web producer is Lisa Ayuso. Senior producer, Nicola Lukšić. Greg Kelly is the executive producer of Ideas, and I'm Nala Ayed.

0: across four continents and 13 countries. The world's most elite athletes will compete in intense, high-level events in the Diamond League. Watch Marco Arop, Femke Bol, Julian Alfred, Faith Kipyegon, and Karsten Warholm push their limits across 15 different events. 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
3: From CBC News, The World This Hour, I'm Mike Miles. A new oil pipeline may head from Alberta to southern British Columbia. The proposed route was announced Thursday evening in Calgary, and it will closely track the existing Trans Mountain pipeline. Business reporter Anise Haidari has details.
4: This project,
5: Alberta Premier Danielle Smith announcing a new pipeline proposal to BC.
4: Southern route had key advantages of using an existing pipeline route, existing established relationships with the Indigenous partners and potential partners along that line.
5: And the private sector is in too, with a small minority stake of 10% at first. Pembina Pipeline's involvement may hit a key demand of Prime Minister Mark Carney.
6: What Pembina is bringing is expertise, capital discipline. I mean, they're renowned for their capital discipline.
5: While Premier Smith said who pays for what is still to be negotiated, the new pipeline will be controlled by government agencies or companies for now. Kent Fellows is an economist at the University of Calgary's School of Public Policy.
7: If we view infrastructure as sort of this, you know, base or foundation for well-functioning markets, there is an argument that government intervention here does make a little bit of sense.
5: If approved, construction could start by next year. Anise Haidari, CBC News, Calgary.
3: An Ontario couple convicted of murdering a 12-year-old and confining and assaulting his younger brother will be back in court today for a sentencing hearing. The couple was trying to adopt the boys. Their case raising concerns of systemic pitfalls within the province's child welfare system and whether more could have been done to protect the brothers. Michelle Song reports.
8: It still affects me.
9: After an Ontario judge decided Becky Hamber and Brandy Cooney were guilty on all counts, including first-degree murder and the death of a 12-year-old referred to in court as LL, and for abusing his younger brother, JL. Sarah Biasetti, who was a teacher of the brothers, called for systemic change at the Children's Aid Society. She said she reported to CAS four times out of concern for their safety.
8: They send me photos of them zip-tied, which I submitted to CAS, and nothing was done.
9: In the judge's 300-page decision, he wrote the actions or inactions of the Children's Aid Society had zero to do with the guilt or innocence of the couple. The prosecution argued the couple hated the boys and isolated them from their Indigenous community. A sentencing hearing will begin today with victim impact statements, but it is unclear whether the two women will receive their sentences today. A first-degree murder conviction carries a mandatory life sentence. Michelle Song, CBC News, Toronto.
3: In Iran, mourners gathered ahead of this weekend's funeral for former Supreme Leader Ayatollah Ali Khamenei. Khamenei was killed on the first day of the war between the U.S., Israel, and Iran. Islamic law allows exceptions for burials in times of conflict. Normally, the dead are buried within 24 hours. Funeral proceedings begin tomorrow and continue until his burial next Thursday in his hometown of Mashhad. Khamenei's son, Mushtaq, took over as supreme leader but has not been seen publicly. He was injured in the February 28th airstrike that killed his father. Iranian officials are hoping the funeral proceedings send a message of defiance to the U.S. and Israel. Just in time for the United States' 250th anniversary tomorrow, a rare surviving copy of the Declaration of Independence has been found in London. It's one of 11 copies printed in Exeter, New Hampshire in July 1776 and seized later that year from a captured American ship. Graham Moore is from Britain's National Archives.
10: It is an incredibly significant document, not only in the year 1776, and not only in the United States, but also around the world. We see this kind of idea, a new nation, of how you should govern a nation, of life, liberty, and the pursuit of happiness, spreading around the world through the rest of the next few decades.
3: The document was found earlier this year by a volunteer cataloging the papers of Royal Navy captains from the Revolutionary War. It's believed to be the only one outside the U.S. That is The World This Hour. For CBC News, I'm Mike Miles.
11: Good morning. I'm Saroja Coelho. Thanks for joining us here on CBC Radio 1. Coming up next from the BBC, this is The Interview.
12: Hello, I'm Manny Jasmi, BBC World Service sport presenter, and this is The Interview from the BBC World Service. 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
13: I want to get freedom. 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
16: These companies don't really, they don't care what governments do.
17: This is a war. The first thing that we want is the war to end.
12: For this interview, I met Katie Sadlier, CEO of the Commonwealth Games. Born to an Australian father and a Scottish mother, then raised in Canada before settling in New Zealand, Sadlier called herself a Commonwealth kid. She got involved in synchronized swimming, or artistic swimming as it's now called, at a young age, and her first major competitions were the 1984 Los Angeles Olympics and the Edinburgh Commonwealth Games soon after. You're going to hear about her journey from the water to the boardroom and then to becoming head of the Commonwealth Games. The 23rd edition of the sporting event kicks off at the end of July in Glasgow, Scotland. The Australian state of Victoria was supposed to be this year's host, but pulled out suddenly in 2023, saying it had become too expensive. Sadlier explains why a decision to reduce the size of the games has been integral to their survival.
18: It had grown to be quite an expensive event, but we had launched a new strategy basically 3 weeks before the Australians came and withdrew of the games. And one of the key things in that long-term strategy was that we wanted to take the Commonwealth Games around the Commonwealth. Our members wanted to host the games. And because of the size and the scale of the event, that was not possible.
12: Welcome to The Interview from the BBC World Service with Katie Sadlier.
18: Having family all over the world at a really early age gave me a really good insight to thinking differently about cultures and things like that. We were always going to visit a grandparent somewhere. And whilst I was born in Scotland, I lived my high school years up till the end of my high school in Canada. We were either popping down to Perth, which is where my father was from, to catch up with my grandparents there, or across to Glasgow, which is where my mother was from. So that's quite ironic with the games around the corner. But was I destined to do this job? I'm not sure that I was, but I love it. I absolutely love what I do.
12: When were you bitten by the sport bug?
18: Very early on. My parents were very, very keen that we tried things. So, you know, not sort of specializing too early, thinking about my talent ID knowledge, but tried everything from ice skating, figure skating, through to gymnastics, all sorts of things. And then we got involved in aquatic sports. And, you know, at that stage, this kind of bug, it became more than just a let's just try it and sign on for 12 sessions and see what you're going to do next season. I became quite excited about the potential of being a very young synchronized swimmer, because my sister was a synchronized swimmer as well. And so, you know, I saw her traveling around the country and me being left behind with my brother and my dad, and thought, oh, I want to do this too. So I was about 12.
12: And you were doing 35 hours a week, I understand, at that age. What were your friends doing?
18: They never smelled like chlorine. That's all I can say. As I, you know, I used to swim in the morning, twice a day, before school and after school. And I lived in Coquitlam in Vancouver, and my club that we were training in was right downtown. So it was about a 40-minute drive. So early morning starts, and my friends were doing everything other than that, bar my friends that were part of my swimming community. And I've got some of the people that I swam with, because it was a team sport, have been lifelong friends.
19: And you won a bronze medal at your first Commonwealth Games in 1986. How did that achievement feel after all of your hard work and dedication?
18: It was so special. My mum, who came from Glasgow, came from a family of nine, so a huge family, and a lot of them were still in Scotland. So although my sister and I were living in New Zealand at the time, my mum came back to Scotland with us, and we had a whole family watching the Commonwealth Games. You know, there's something special about standing on that podium. You know, it wasn't the gold medal, but it was just that kind of whole sense of achievement. And you know, it was 2 years after my sister and I had competed together at the Olympics in 1984, to come to Scotland to be somewhere which was so special for my mum. And I thought about all the sort of sacrifices that she'd put into enabling me to do what I was able to achieve.
19: What are your memories just of the environment of the Commonwealth Games and the 84 Olympics, the village, athletes from all over the world? What was that like?
18: I am so fortunate that I've had jobs that have kept me close to the Olympic and Commonwealth Games movement. I've attended 8 Commonwealth Games now and 4 Olympic Games, really, really, like, in a variety of capacities. But the ones that you actually compete in, they're very, very special. And although, you know, I was thinking about some of the issues that are going on around the world at the moment, you know, both those games that I competed in were boycott games for a variety of reasons. And in Edinburgh, we were in a situation where the Caribbean and the Africans had boycotted the games because of Margaret Thatcher's policies on economic sanctions in South Africa. So, you know, it got me to grow up quickly and understand that sport is really important, but it does have implications beyond sport.
19: Then you decided to stop swimming and move from the water into the boardroom to be an administrator at Swim New Zealand in your early 20s. Why did that appeal to you at such a young age?
18: I went to the Olympics in 1984, and I think that at that Games there in particular, I decided that I'd quite like to have a volunteer career in sport. And I kind of visualized myself as maybe being a chef de mission at some stage. I like that kind of leadership role and how you created the environment for other athletes. And so I decided that I would study in sport and did an undergraduate in sports management in Christchurch in New Zealand. And then I went on to do a master's in sports management. And I guess whilst I was doing that, I was in a sport that was really developing. Still in swimming in New Zealand at that stage, you had a New Zealand Aquatics Board. So each of the disciplines were represented on the swimming board. And there was an opportunity for a president to get involved. So I became the president of New Zealand Synchronized Swimming, and it went directly to be an administrator on that board. You know, I was studying the sport, so it was quite a natural thing for me. I was young. And so I had a lot to learn about some of the ways of governing a national governing body. But I had some really good mentors.
19: It was you and 7 men on the board. Was
18: That's
19: it
18: correct.
19: Daunting to be outnumbered in that way?
18: Well, it became a bit of the story of my life for quite some time in terms of my career. I mean, I spent a considerable amount of time in my sporting career managing and leading high performance, and that was very, very male dominated. I mean, I think I approached it

0: when the relevance of the Commonwealth Games was doubted by many people?
1: Well, I believe in the Commonwealth movement. I believed in it then, and I believe in it now. And it has played such an incredibly important part of my life personally. I mentioned I'd been to 8 Commonwealth Games in a variety of capacities of supporting other athletes to get there. And in that capacity, I knew about the potential and the real critical role that the Commonwealth plays in athletes' pathways. So from my perspective, I'm the kind of person, if someone says to me, this is irrelevant, I was going to jump up and down and demonstrate how much it is not. So
0: because
1: the Commonwealth Games provides an opportunity for young talent to be exposed to multi-games events at a really early age before they become household names. And there's plenty of examples of that. But it's more than that. You know, when I think of my time at the Olympics and the Commonwealth network of 74 territories and countries support each other as a family in terms of issues that they may be facing. It brings people together from small and large countries with an equal voice to discuss things that are important.
0: You're listening to The Interview from the BBC World Service. I'm Manny Jasmi, and I'm in conversation with the CEO of the Commonwealth Games, Katie Sadlier. When Katie walked into the studio, the first thing she said to me was, "We've got you next week." To be honest, I'd been wondering how to bring up the topic myself, so I knew what she was talking about, which was her team, New Zealand, playing my team, Iran, in our first World Cup match. So we lapsed into a conversation about football. She told me how she knew the father of one of the New Zealand players. I told her about just some of the challenges faced by the Iran team. But eventually, as you've been hearing, we did get round to talking about the Commonwealth Games, so let's return to that conversation with Katie Sadlier. This year's Games are in Glasgow, 12 years after they were last there, but they weren't meant to be there because that was the Australian state of Victoria who were supposed to be the hosts, but then they pulled out suddenly in 2023. What do you remember of that moment? Why did they pull out and how did you find out about it?
1: Fair to say, it's a day that I will never forget in my professional career. Yeah.
0: Not in a good way, I guess?
1: Well, it was a challenge. It certainly was a challenge for me as a professional in particularly given I was on the board of the Victorian Games at the time and no one on the board saw this coming. Why they say they came out of the Games was because it had grown too expensive. There's probably other reasons. There's plenty of other reasons. There were some decisions that were made by the state of Victoria in how they wanted to deliver the Games, which did costs to escalate, but not to the extent that was proposed in the reason for the blowout. I was given 7 hours notice, and I remember very much sitting in a room with Dame Louise Martin, who was the president at the time, in our offices in Storygate in London. And we had two visitors from the Victorian government who had come to visit. We did not actually understand what they were coming for, who sat down in front of me and basically said that in 7 hours' time, Dan Andrews was going to tell the state of Australia that they were pulling out of the Games. What I did at that point in time was say to them that there was no provision in the contract for them to do this. You know, they did say to me, "Oh, you might be in a bit of a shock, but this is the news we have for you." I said, "There's no provision in the contract for you to do this. I suggest that you shut your computers down and go away and come back in 2 to 3 hours when I have our lawyers with us, when we can talk about this in a more serious way." So it was a day of significant leadership responsibilities for myself and for the president in terms of making sure that our membership knew what was going on as quickly as possible so they didn't wake up, particularly the Australians, they didn't wake up at 7 o'clock in the morning and hear Dan Andrews state that he was pulling out of the Games.
0: Yeah, that's the Premier of Victoria. You said, I have to make a lot of very difficult decisions. This isn't one of them. Did you think that was it for the Games?
1: No, absolutely not. You know, I mean, because I believed in the strength of the Commonwealth movement, I understand the importance of the Commonwealth in terms of

0: athlete pathways. It was a rather large speed wobble that we needed to get through, but we had just come through an incredibly successful Birmingham Commonwealth Games. So,
1: but that was very expensive. The British government paid for most of it and local government in Birmingham came up with the rest. I mean, is it realistic to think that, you know, other cities in the world can afford that much money to spend on a week and a half of sport?
0: No, that the answer to that is that no, it is a, it was had grown to be quite an expensive event, but we had launched a new strategy basically 3 weeks before the Australians came and withdrew of the games. And one of the key things in that long-term strategy was that we wanted to take the Commonwealth Games around the Commonwealth. Our members wanted to host the games. And because of the size and the scale of the event, that was not possible. It was bouncing back and forth between the UK and Australia. So we had already decided it was time to think about what do we need to do to create an event of a size that was sustainable and that we could take around the Commonwealth. We just needed to do a bit faster because we weren't thinking the Victoria was going to pull out. So what we did after that time was that we did spend time doing what we would call the games reset, which was looking at what were the principles that needed to be put in place to enable the Commonwealth Games to go around the Commonwealth, whilst at the same time find a replacement for 2026. And the result is we are going to be going to Glasgow very shortly to what is a bridge to the future for us in terms of the Commonwealth movement. We have brought a games into something that is innovative and is sustainable. And already it has proven that the size and scale of what we will be delivering has been received incredibly attractively from many of our members. So the real exciting thing is that we've went from a situation where, you know, all of a sudden we had no games. Now we have a games in Glasgow very shortly. We have a youth games in Malta, but we went through a bid process not long after awarding the games to have a situation where we had five of our members put up their hands saying, we believe in this new model. We would like to be considered for 2030. And we have now allocated last year Ahmedabad for the 2030 games.
1: This century, every single Commonwealth Games before Glasgow has had more sports around 17. It looks like all of the previous ones will have had more athletes than Glasgow. From the outside, it will look like an admission that the appeal of the Commonwealth Games has reduced. But do you think that this is a necessary reduction to keep the games viable?
0: We see Glasgow and the innovation that's going to take place in Glasgow to develop an amazing event with 10 sports and 6 para sports as a bridge to the future. It is an event that will grow. So when you hit Ahmedabad, we'll be back up at 17 sports, but 17 sports is a reduction from where we were going in terms of Victoria wanting to have 22 sports. So we needed to reset the games.
1: Clearly not having America and China and most of the European countries does make it slightly more accessible to win medals. So around the Commonwealth, for countries that aren't used to winning medals, how important is that?
0: It's very important. And it does. I mean, you know, we have a lot of small island states, or some of those have absolutely amazing sporting stars, but we have a lot of small countries that would not necessarily get to an Olympic Games, and they will get to a Commonwealth Games. And the medals are, you know, shared around. Yes, you've got your sporting champions and the Australians and the Englands and the Scots, but they do have sporting heroes that are born and create that inspiration for those countries to get more and more young people involved in sport.
1: What's harder, running the Commonwealth Games or competing in them?
0: Competing is very, very single focused. You're there to do the business. You know, you've had a lot of people who supported you along the way and you're very nervous about this. When you come in and you're running the Commonwealth Games or overseeing it, clearly there's a chief executive, Phil Batty, and his team are doing a brilliant job. But you do have that wider responsibility of making sure that everything across a multitude of different sports and venues actually goes seamlessly well, and that everyone has an amazing experience. So I'd probably say being the CEO is a little bit more nerve-wracking than it was being an athlete.
1: How do you think that the issue of mental health has changed from what it was when you were competing 40 years ago?
0: I'm not sure that it's changed as much as it's talked about more often, but there are more pressures in terms of commercial responsibilities, in terms of pressures that are put on young athletes to win and bring back medals. But what I also see at the same time is that in many of the countries that participate in the games, you have got really good support networks for people in terms of sports psychologists, in terms of training and education for coaches to actually understand about the pressures that you put on athletes. And in terms of athletes, helping them feel that they can compartmentalize better and deal with some of those additional pressures and stress. When I think about Glasgow and I think about the 3,000 athletes that are going to arrive, there will be pressures, but there will be excitement. There will be successes. There will be the opportunity to shine in front of fans and friends. And I know that they'll all come away with a really good time.
1: In terms of multi-hosting, that's become a thing in sport to accommodate bigger competitions. The Football World Cup is being co-hosted by three countries for the first time. Is that a way of getting the Commonwealth Games to Africa? Because it's never been there.
0: Yes, we do want to get the Commonwealth Games and or the Commonwealth Youth Games to Africa. It is, you know, Nigeria put forward a bid against Ahmedabad. And on this occasion, the 2030 Games went to Ahmedabad. But at this stage, our board said we need to work with Africa to assist them, to actually help them realize their ambitions in a non-exclusive way to host the Games. The Games reset work that we did on resetting the Games had 10 principles. You know, one was about reducing the cost, using existing facilities. The other was exploring co-hosting opportunities. And I think that is a viable thing for the Commonwealth Games, as long as it doesn't significantly increase the cost of delivery. So you need to sort of balance it.
1: I think including Glasgow, 7 of the last 8 Commonwealth Games will have been held in Australia or Britain. Is there a case for you to say, look, whatever happens after 2030, we just can't keep going back to the old reliable stomping ground?
0: Well, what I would firstly say is that both the UK and Australia have been brilliant hosts. So all those games, you know, they have been absolutely fantastic games that have got memories for all sorts of people around the Commonwealth. So not putting their ambitions, you know, aside, there will be more games that take place in Australia and the UK. I know there will be. But we also know that the work that we've done on the reset has made several countries put up their hand and say, how about us?
1: Because while the Commonwealth Games is great for the competitors, imagine how inspired people might be if it comes to their country.
0: Absolutely. You know, and I think one of the really special things, I did an interview the other day and someone asked me, well, what are my really special memories of Birmingham? And it was my first time as the CEO in this role. And I said, there were some amazing athlete performances. Absolutely. But the volunteers, and there's probably upward of, you know, 4,000 volunteers that participate in the games and their stories. So it's more than just the athletes on the field of play. It's what it does to the communities. It's what it does to the volunteers. It is what it does to the economic development and legacy aspects, but it is far more than the athlete performances.
1: Thank you for listening to The Interview. You'll find more in-depth conversations on The Interview wherever you get your BBC podcasts, including episodes with legendary musician Paul McCartney, AI entrepreneur Kate Callett, and acclaimed writer Maggie O'Farrell. Until next time, bye for now.
2: 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I'm Saroja Coelho. CBC News is next.

0: This is CBC News. It's 5:30. Good morning, I'm Gareth Hampshire with the news for the Maritimes. A New Brunswick doctor accused of sexual assault in three different hospitals has delayed his plea again. Sanjeev Sobhal is accused of sexually assaulting a patient in Sackville last year and is also facing charges in Edmundston and Amherst, Nova Scotia. As the CBC's Caitlin Beliveau reports, his plea and election have been repeatedly postponed for months.
1: Sanjeev Sobhal was scheduled to enter a plea and to choose how he wants to be tried Thursday, but his lawyer kicked that decision down the road instead. The 39-year-old is accused of sexually assaulting a patient he treated at the Sackville Memorial Hospital on February 12th. Defense lawyer TJ Burke appeared by phone Thursday. He told Judge Luc Labonté that he's been asking the Crown for disclosure since April and still doesn't have enough. Sobhal was expected to enter a plea last month, but several appearances were delayed. The Crown said Thursday it's taken longer than expected to get disclosure, but that there is enough to move ahead. Court dates have already been set for three other charges. Sobhal is facing two counts of sexual assault at the Cumberland Regional Care Center near Amherst last year. That trial is set to begin in November. He's also accused of sexual assault at the Edmundston Regional Hospital, which is scheduled to go to trial in February. Labonté set the next appearance for July 9th, when Sobhal is expected to plea and elect for the Sackville charge. He is free with conditions pending his trial. His medical license has been suspended in New Brunswick and Nova Scotia. Caitlin Beliveau, CBC News, Moncton.
0: In Nova Scotia, a group of people from across various sectors have launched a website to try to refute misinformation about homelessness in the Annapolis Valley. The site was created by the Kings County Homelessness Advisory Committee, which is made up of members from more than a dozen organizations. The Annapolis Valley Chamber of Commerce is one of them. Executive Director Nyla Frank Rogers says the committee is running into negative attitudes in the community while trying to do the work.
2: At this point where we're kind of at in terms of like breaking the committee down into subcommittees, all of those subcommittees have come back to the table with kind of stigma as the biggest barrier right now. And so how do we kind of create a community of care so that folks are able to receive care?
0: Frank Rogers says the website will act as a hub for information on the homeless situation in the area and will include stories about people experiencing homelessness, as well as those trying to help them. A new oil pipeline may head from Alberta to southern British Columbia. The proposed route was announced Thursday evening in Calgary and will closely track the existing Trans Mountain pipeline. Anis Haidari explains.
3: This project,
4: Alberta Premier Danielle Smith announcing a new pipeline proposal to BC.
3: Southern Route had key advantages of using an existing pipeline route, existing established relationships with the Indigenous partners and potential partners along that line.
4: And the private sector is in too, with a small minority stake of 10% at first. Pembina Pipeline's involvement may hit a key demand of Prime Minister Mark Carney.
5: What Pembina is bringing is expertise, capital discipline. I mean, they're renowned for their capital discipline.
4: While Premier Smith said who pays for what is still to be negotiated, the new pipeline will be controlled by government agencies or companies for now. Kent Fellows is an economist at the University of Calgary's School of Public Policy.
6: If we view infrastructure as sort of this, you know, base or foundation for well-functioning markets, there is an argument that government intervention here does make a little bit of sense.
4: If approved, construction could start by next year. Anis Haidari, CBC News, Calgary.
0: Local fire departments on Prince Edward Island say the cost to equip their members has more than doubled in 10 years. It has left volunteer departments sharing equipment. Josh McDonald has been a firefighter in Belfast for about 15 years and remembers when he got his first new equipment a decade ago.
7: The coats, the pants, and the boots, and it was just under $2,000. It was quite expensive for a little fire department back then, and now that same gear, we just said it's one of our firefighters here last year, and it was just over $5,000.
0: He says equipment costs are why so many volunteer departments run fundraisers all year round. And that is the CBC News.
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0: I'm Imogen Burchard, a producer here on Front Burner. Today, we're airing part two of our documentary on Prime Minister Mark Carney's commitment to massively expand Canada's defense and defense industry. The Prime Minister has repeatedly said that we live in a more dangerous and divided world, and that one of those dangers is the United States.
1: In this crisis, we have to prepare for America's threats to our very sovereignty. They want our land, our resources, they want our water, they want our country.
0: It's a big part of why he said we need to spend so much more on defense and why we need to spend it here at home.
1: We will ensure as much as possible that Canadian companies benefit from Canadian procurements. An end to sending dollar after dollar south of the border to a nation that is threatening us.
2: Yeah, so Mark Carney made significant promises to boost defense spending for Canada, for the Canadian forces.
0: This is David Pugliese. He's a defense reporter with the Ottawa Citizen.
2: And one of his key promises was to move away from reliance on the U.S., in particular U.S. military equipment. And so he was arguing that, 70% of our tax dollars on defense equipment go to American companies. And so he wants to change that, or that's what he promised he was going to do.
0: Which is a little ironic because the U.S. played a big part in pushing us into this spending in the first place.
3: I've been asking them to go up to 5% for a number of years, and they're going up to 5%, and that's a big, from 2%. And a lot of people didn't even pay the 2%.
0: Trump's been complaining about Canada and other NATO allies' military spending since his first term.
4: NATO has not treated us fairly, but I think we'll work something out. We pay far too much, and they pay far too little.
0: And as he came back into office in early 2025, musing about making Canada the 51st state, he turned that pressure up more.
3: And we are not treated well, as you know, by Canada. Canada is subsidized to the tune of about $200 billion a year, plus other things. They don't essentially have a military. They have a very small military. They rely on our military. It's all fine, but, they got to pay for that. It's very unfair.
0: When NATO allies agreed to spend 5% of their GDPs on defense last summer, NATO's Secretary General Mark Rutte gave full credit to Trump at a summit where he also weirdly called Trump daddy.
5: I want to state here, without President Trump, this would not have happened. With this 5%, the Europeans and the Canadians will equalize their defense spending with the United States. So this is not about American taxpayers paying more. This is about Europeans, Canadians paying more. And again, this would not have happened. I'm really saying this here. And some people might criticize me, but then when I speak with them, they all say, yes, you're right. This would not have happened if you would not have been elected in 2016 and re-elected last year and back into office in January. So I'm also thinking.
3: Well, thank you very much.
0: So to hear the chief of NATO tell it, Canada wouldn't even be doing this huge leap in military spending if not for Trump and the United States. But now Carney insists it's Canadians who are going to benefit from this, not Americans. Not anymore.
1: We're spending over 75 cents on every dollar of capital spend for defense goes to the United States.
6: Right.
1: That's not smart. What's better if
0: the defense industrial strategy commits to flipping this so that the share of defense contracts awarded to Canadian firms is 70%. But disentangling our military spending from the U.S. is easier said than done. Just look at the whole F-35 debacle. The purchase of these mostly American-made Lockheed Martin fighter jets has been controversial for years. There were technical problems and major cost overruns. Trudeau campaigned on scrapping the deal, but went ahead with ordering 88 of them. Then Trump starts talking about annexing Canada, and Carney comes along and orders a review of the purchase.
2: The pushback Carney got was intense. So there's a couple of fronts that he's facing. You've got the Americans extremely angry that this is going on, and they have made a number of threats through the U.S. ambassador to Canada if we don't purchase the F-35. On the other front, the Air Force themselves are not happy, and you've seen a leak of some material that paints the F-35 in a very positive light, and you've got all these retired generals who appear in media broadcasts. Many of them have been are connected to U.S. companies or have been connected to U.S. companies, and they've been pushing for the F-35.
0: For now, the Carney government's review of the F-35 purchase is ongoing.
2: You have a Canadian military leadership that is so ingrained with their U.S. counterparts, so connected, so integrated. And Carney may want, you know, he may want to talk about buying non-American equipment, but the generals keep coming back. And, you know, the Air Force, for instance, wants the F-35. You know, the Army wanted HIMARS.
0: HIMARS stands for High Mobility Artillery Rocket Systems. These are American-made long-range rocket launchers. Just this month, the Canadian government confirmed that they've bought 26 of them directly from the U.S. government for $2.6 billion. And even when we're not buying stuff made in America, American defense companies have a huge presence here in Canada.
6: If you look at the top 10 largest arms manufacturers in Canada, something like 5 out of 10 of them are American-owned. They're American branch plants.
0: This is Kelsey Gallagher. He's a senior researcher at Project Plowshares, a peace research institute with a focus on disarmament and international security.
6: This would include manufacturers such as General Dynamics, Lockheed Martin, L3Harris.
0: Back in March, Defense Minister David McGuinty announced a $1.4 billion investment into domestic ammunition production. Some of that money went to a Canadian company based in Ingersoll, Ontario. A lot of it went to General Dynamics Ordnance and Tactical Systems Canada, a subsidiary of an American company in Quebec. Former Conservative leader Aaron O'Toole gave this announcement a failing grade. He posted on X, "This is not a sovereign solution at all." I saw him at CANSEC, the giant defense industry trade show, and asked him how he thinks "buy Canadian" should be defined.
7: Having a wholly owned subsidiary of an American company is not enough for something to be Canadian. It has to be Canadian ideas, intellectual property, Canadian management and direction of a team here. And then, of course, employment is part of it. So I do think this whole model of build, which is Canadian, partner, which does mean subsidiaries, I think the government responded to some of the criticisms and are really trying to get this right. I have a lot of respect for the fact that Prime Minister Carney came to CANSEC. Even my Prime Minister that I served with, Prime Minister Harper, didn't come. So it sends a real signal of confidence in Canadian industry. So I hope Buy Canadian is not just talk. The world needs to see that Canada's buying Canadian before our allies will buy Canadian.
0: Carney's defense industrial strategy was only released this year, and it's working on a 10-year timeline. If its vision can be executed, it's not going to happen overnight. But there's just no way Canada's defense industry is going to grow the way Carney wants it to by simply selling here at home. That's why another aim of the defense industrial strategy is to grow Canadian defense exports by 50%.
6: So this increase is substantial. You know, if realized, this would be the most aggressive increase in Canadian arms exports in recent history. We've really never seen anything like this.
0: So if we're increasing our defense exports by such a significant amount, who are we going to sell to?
6: So as it stands right now, in most typical years, the United States is far and away the largest customer of Canadian weapon systems.
0: Carney is big on diversifying trade and has talked about how other NATO allies, like those in the EU, are also increasing their defense budgets. He sees opportunities to increase exports there. But in Gallagher's view,
6: all things considered, particularly the structure of the Canadian defense industry, as well as the sort of integrated nature of the joint North American defense industrial base, it is most likely that this increase in arms exports by 50%, if realized, will drive arms exports through the path of least resistance, which is to the United States. So why is that problematic? It is problematic because we have recently seen the U.S. Utilize Canadian technologies in very problematic operations.
8: President Trump announced late today that the United States has sunk a boat after it left Venezuela carrying drugs.
0: For nearly a year now, U.S. President Donald Trump has been ordering airstrikes against boats in the Caribbean Sea. His administration claims they are striking terrorist drug smugglers as a matter of self-defense, but has provided no evidence. Critics have called the attacks, which have now killed over 200 people, war crimes. Last September, Trump released videos from four of the strikes on Truth Social.
9: President Trump celebrated the attack by releasing this video, which shows the moment a boat was blown up in the Southern Caribbean. 11 on board were killed.
0: According to Gallagher's research, a high-tech Canadian-made camera system was used to track the boats in at least two of these deadly strikes.
6: And these operations were described as leading human rights and humanitarian monitors as instances of extrajudicial killings. Very, very serious allegations.
0: The MX series sensor system is made in Hamilton, Ontario, by a Canadian subsidiary of L3Harris, one of the largest defense contractors in the United States. L3Harris told CBC that, quote, as a matter of practice, we do not comment on military missions. And Global Affairs Canada told CBC that Global Affairs Canada is aware of the U.S. operation and is monitoring the situation. Canada is party to the UN Arms Trade Treaty, and that treaty obliges Canadian officials to not authorize arms exports if there's a substantial risk that the arms could be used in violations of human rights or international law. But because of Canada's longstanding trade and defense relationship with the U.S.,
6: the vast majority of Canada's arms transfers to the United States, there's no oversight by Canadian officials. These are not authorized by the issuance of a permit. There's no human rights risk assessment. And therefore, they're essentially allowed to be transferred to the U.S. without any regulatory oversight.
0: Earlier this year, the NDP attempted to pass a piece of legislation to change this, called the No More Loopholes Act. The government opposed it. Here's Foreign Affairs Minister Anita Anand.
10: This bill. Canada has one of the strongest export regimes in the world, with human rights considerations applied to every single permit issued for military goods. The changes proposed in this bill would decimate Canada's defense industry, would weaken Canada's role in NATO, and would jeopardize the capabilities of our Canadian Armed Forces. This bill does not close a loophole, Mr. Speaker. It creates new vulnerabilities. It is irresponsible to propose a bill like this.
0: 15 Liberal MPs broke rank and voted with the NDP for the bill. And two high-profile former Liberal cabinet ministers spoke out in favor of it. But it ultimately failed. At CANSEC, everyone I talked to was eager to describe the high standards they maintain for who they do business with. And it was clear that the U.S. is still a valued customer.
11: There is a... It's kind of a long-term, I would say, skepticism of the defense industry in Sweden. So it has to prove itself to be ethical, to have value.
0: Robert Hewson stressed to me that ethics were especially important to Saab.
12: And I just wonder how Saab goes about ensuring ethics when you're in the business of fighter jets and rocket launchers. You know, like, this is stuff that is lethal. So how do you find those ethics and communicate those ethics to the Swedish people and then to Canadians as well?
11: Sure. Well, I mean, at a basic starting point, it's hardwired written into Swedish law. We are a defense company in a country where, by law, all defense exports are banned. So every time we want to sell something to any country, we have to go to an independent regulatory body and ask for permission. And they say yes or no. Then beyond that, I mean, as a company, there are places where, of course, we cannot and will not go. We lose out on a lot of business by simply saying, absolutely not, the risk here. Not even the reality, just the risk. The risk is too high. So that's a fundamental principle for us.
12: The Saab style to the US?
11: Oh, yes. Yes, we do. We have a quite a large business in the U.S. I mean, it's difficult for all non-U.S. companies to have a significant footprint in the U.S. because they have such a large and well-developed industry. But we are there. We are present and have been for many years.
12: Even under this administration, which is quite belligerent and has shown a lack of regard for international law, in terms of what you were saying about Sweden will not sell to a country where there's a risk. I feel like there's a risk with the United States.
11: Well, it's true that a lot of things that we took for granted have changed, but there is still a common purpose in providing defense and security for people. People and society, we take that quite seriously. So, yes, you know, US is a customer, Canada is a customer, all of Europe, South America, Asia.
0: Just this year alone, Donald Trump launched a military operation to capture the sitting president of Venezuela. He has started a war with Iran and threatened that their whole civilization will die. He has threatened to invade Cuba, to annex Greenland. I also talked to Roman Shimonov about his company's export standards. He's the founder and CEO of the Canadian company Rochelle. Rochelle has become one of the biggest private producers of armored vehicles in North America. They're based in Brampton.
13: We have more companies that we would not sell to than countries that we will sell to. We have very certain and strict policy when it comes to the way we sell the vehicles. First of all, we don't sell anything through resellers. We don't sell anything through third parties. And this to ensure that the ultimate user will be the one that we got the export permit to.
0: As we chatted, we were standing in front of one of Rochelle's armored vehicles.
13: The vehicle behind me is the senator, and this senator is a...
0: The CEO explained to me how they could be kitted out with guns.
13: Yes, all vehicles are designed to carry up to 30-millimeter weapon system. So the weapon system can be controlled remotely, so the person doesn't need to stand behind the machine gun. But a person can sit in the protected capsule and to control the joystick. And then sitting in the protected...
0: So I asked him about a headline I'd seen at the end of last year, about the $10 million ICE had earmarked for an order of 20 of Rochelle's Senator vehicles, as ICE detentions were surging, and about a month before ICE officers shot and killed two people in Minnesota.
14: Is this the vehicle that ICE bought?
13: ICE didn't buy our vehicles. We sold vehicles to the U.S. government. We are working closely with the U.S. government.
0: Critics' concerns with exports to the U.S. go beyond how the U.S. might choose to use any of this equipment. There's also the matter of who they might pass it on to.
6: Canada's failure to regulate its arms exports to the United States does not just, raise red flags for how they could be used in U.S. operations, but it also raises red flags for how these arms exports could reach third parties through the United States. Due to Israel's consistent failure to observe international humanitarian law through its conduct of hostilities, Canada paused new export authorizations to Israel in January 2024. This is nuanced. It does not include permits that were previously approved. For instance, it also doesn't include permits for the transfer of defensive goods that could be used in something like the Iron Dome. But all said that Canada, generally speaking, has stopped the authorization of new arms exports to Israel. This, however, has not influenced Canada's indirect transfer of weapon systems to Israel, namely through the United States. A good example of this would be the F-35 Joint Strike Fighter, right? So the F-35 is produced by Lockheed Martin in the United States. It is a fifth-generation dual fighter-bomber jet, and there is, according to Canadian officials, something like $3 million worth of Canadian technology in each of these aircraft. Israel is part of the small collection of countries that have procured this aircraft, and Israel has used it throughout its bombardment of Gaza. We know this because Israeli officials, Israeli generals, have actually been very forthcoming about this. But again, all of these aircraft include some level of Canadian components that have been filtered onto Israel through the United States due to Canada's failure to regulate these transfers.
15: That was part of our two-part documentary about Mark Carney's plans for a massive expansion of Canada's defense industry. If you want to listen to the full episode, you can find Front Burner wherever you get your podcasts or on YouTube. I'm JB Poisson. Thanks so much for listening.

0: Good morning and welcome to Island Morning for this Friday. I'm Mitch Cormier. We have Hunter Hamilton at the controls this morning. It is a nice start to the day. We are expecting to see the temperatures starting to rise, looking for a mixture of sun and cloud. Chance of showers, risk of a thunderstorm in the afternoon and a high near 29. A low, it'll be 19 along the coast with the southwest winds gusting to near 20 and 10 to 15 millimeters of rain. Partly cloudy with a chance of showers, risk of thunderstorms this evening with a low near 18 and a mixture of sun and cloud with a chance of showers. Hours and risk of thunderstorms on Saturday afternoon, a high near 27. The winds gusting to the northwest at 40 and 10 to 15 millimeters of rain. A mixture of sun and cloud through the day on Sunday. We are expecting to see temperatures staying pretty good through the weekend. Right now, we have a temperature of 19 and we have some fog at the Charlottetown Airport. We have a temperature of 19 in Summerside as well. And we have some south-southwest winds that we do expect to see gusting to near 10 to 15 kilometers an hour. It is going to be a very busy day today. We did happen to have the fireworks last night, which was nice. So we are going to talk a little bit more today about how you make that decision. How do you decide whether or not the fireworks will be happening? It happened all around us, but it didn't happen in Charlottetown, not until last night. So we are going to hear more from Philip Brown, the mayor of Charlottetown, who is going to be dropping in. Just tell us a little bit more about, you know, how you make that decision and disappoint, you know, thousands and thousands of people who were in Charlottetown looking for the fireworks. Also coming up, we are going to hear more about a group that wants to start Angels Crossing. You've heard of Santa's Angels? Well, Kenny Zakim has some, incredible plans for this as well. We are going to hear a little bit more about what is going to be the next step, a program called Angels Crossing. The idea is that you provide, well, just about everything a youth in need could use. So we're going to talk about that this morning on the show as well. We are going to hear a little bit more about Angels Crossings. Also, for two decades, First Nations have been part of the conversation around PEI National Park. Now there are two formal agreements to co-manage those properties.
1: The level of interest with the amount of people who applied to be members of these co-management board was just astounding.
0: We're going to hear more about that coming up this morning on the program. We will hear a little bit more about those co-management boards, both from Parks Canada and from Ulnaway. And you will also hear just how many people wanted to be part of that conversation. So we're going to talk about that coming up this morning on the program. Also, we are going to be chatting a little bit more about sports. We are going to see talk a little bit more about the World Cup last night, into the knockout stages right now. And for at least one Croatian athlete, it's a little difficult. So we're going to talk about that. We're going to talk about loyalty programs in Canada. Also coming up on the show this morning, after 8 o'clock, we are going to be sitting down and chatting more about housing in Surrey. If you're looking to buy a house in the next few years, there'll be more options. A 90-unit subdivision is being developed there.
2: So, I don't know if my wheelchair will make it up there, but I'll be wanting to try and drive it up there.
0: We're going to hear more from Boyd Laird, the deputy mayor of Surrey. I'm going to hear more from Boyd coming up later on Island Morning. He just wants to go and check out the work site. And if you're looking for the best protein powder, trying to lose weight, wondering if nutrition trends actually work, well, we're going to hear a little bit more about what is hot right now, but what's worth pursuing. We're going to talk with Leah Cal, who spoke with Louise Martin last night on Compass. So we're going to touch on that this morning as well. You've been busy calling us and letting us know about upcoming not-for-profit events. We are going to chat a little bit more about that. We're going to share some of those details with you. Of course, Tina Simkin is at the Weather Center. So we'll talk with Tina about upcoming weather. And this weekend's first garden tour of the season happens to be up in Summerside. So we're going to talk about that coming up on this morning's edition of Island Morning.
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4: This is World Report. Good morning. I'm Willie Lowry. Alberta has launched a new bid to ship oil to the Pacific Coast. Premier Danielle Smith and Prime Minister Mark Carney unveiled the plan late yesterday in Calgary. The mega project is designed to move over 1 million barrels of bitumen per day to an export hub near Vancouver. Construction could start late next year. Business reporter Anis Haidari has the details.
6: Following the existing Trans Mountain Pipeline Corridor, this project builds on existing infrastructure.
7: Alberta Premier Danielle Smith with long-awaited details on the path her government says a new oil pipeline should take from near Edmonton to southwest BC. Functionally, going through northern BC stopped being an option after a deal between that province and Ottawa maintained a tanker ban at the north coast.
6: Southern route had key advantages of using an existing pipeline route, existing established relationships with the Indigenous partners and potential partners along that line, as well as the ability to reduce the amount of time to get it to market.
7: And on the eve of the Calgary Stampede, the private sector has hopped in the saddle. Pembina Pipeline Corporation will hold a 10% interest in the new pipeline at first, which may hit a key demand of Prime Minister Mark Carney.
8: What Pembina is bringing is expertise, capital discipline. I mean, they're renowned for their capital discipline.
9: Not entirely sure that you can call Pembina a private proponent. I think they're definitely a junior partner in terms of ownership stake.
7: Kent Fellows is an economist at the University of Calgary's School of Public Policy.
9: But if we view infrastructure as sort of this, you know, base or foundation for well-functioning markets, there is an argument that government intervention here does make a little bit of sense.
7: According to documents submitted to the Federal Major Projects Office, Alberta is estimating the pipeline could cost at least $35.2 billion. At the low end, it's expected to take at least 6 years to build, maybe longer. Anis Haidari, CBC News, Calgary.
4: An Ontario couple found guilty of first-degree murder will appear in court today for the start of their sentencing hearing. The two women were convicted in the 2022 death of a 12-year-old boy that they were attempting to adopt. The court will begin hearing victim impact statements this morning. Michelle Song has details on the case and the calls for systemic reform.
10: It still affects me. Because
11: after an Ontario judge decided Becky Hamber and Brandy Cooney were guilty on all counts, including first-degree murder and the death of a 12-year-old referred to in court as LL, and for abusing his younger brother, JL. Sarah Biasetti, who was a teacher of the brothers, called for systemic change at the Children's Aid Society. She said she reported to CAS four times out of concern for their safety.
10: They send me photos of them zip-tied, which I submitted to CAS, and nothing was done.
11: In the judge's 300-page decision, he wrote the actions or inactions of the Children's Aid Society had zero to do with the guilt or innocence of the couple. Ontario's former child advocate Erwin Ellman says the system needs to change.
12: Our systems do not center around children, even though they're supposed to be child-centered. We know that children are safer when they're heard and seen and have a voice. That's a beginning point for safety. And our system is not built to provide for that.
11: The prosecution argued the couple hated the boys and isolated them from their Indigenous community. LL died in 2022, and he was found malnourished and unresponsive in a pool of liquid on the floor of his bedroom. A sentencing hearing will begin today with victim impact statements, but it is unclear whether the two women will receive their sentences today. A first-degree murder conviction carries a mandatory life sentence. Michelle Song, CBC News, Toronto.
4: A CBC investigation has uncovered widespread evidence of ticket speculation on the resale website StubHub. Brokers are selling seats before they're even released to the public. The platform now faces regulatory investigations and a class action lawsuit. Dave Seglins reports.
13: I got really mad.
14: Jeremy Wright of Austin, Texas missed his World Cup game.
13: We were on our way to the match. We were 5 hours before kickoff and found out we weren't getting tickets.
14: He didn't realize it at the time, but he'd bought his tickets off StubHub even before FIFA had released the seats.
13: I bought tickets before tickets were even for sale, and so I clearly bought ghost tickets.
14: CBC has found StubHub ads from 2024 offering tickets for sale, a full year before they were issued by FIFA. Now, StubHub says it doesn't allow speculative tickets.
15: Well, I mean, I think it's a flat out 100% lie.
14: Ticketing executive Scott Friedman says, just look online. Seats for next year's Super Bowl, not yet released, are already on resale websites.
15: 99% of those tickets are speculative tickets that are posted before the actual on sale happens.
14: StubHub insists speculation is against its rules, but in a statement concedes it allows resellers to list seats for sale that they've been promised but don't have in hand. As for Jeremy Wright, after talking to 7 different news outlets, StubHub gave him new replacement tickets for July 14th.
13: Which they're wonderful tickets. They're probably worth many, many times more than the tickets that I bought. But I also realize I only get those because I was so whiny, and that huge numbers of people, I would guess thousands, don't get anything.
14: Dave Seglin, CBC News, Toronto.
16: Extra money is landing in bank accounts today as the federal government rolls out the first payments of the new Canada Groceries and Essentials benefit. The program will completely replace the old quarterly GST credit to help modest income households cope with high food costs. It locks in a permanent 25% increase, providing up to $700 annually for individuals and $1,400 for a family of four. The Canada Revenue Agency says the quarterly deposits are automatic for eligible tax filers. The Calgary Stampede is officially underway. The annual downtown parade is set to kick off at 9 o'clock local time this morning. Over the next 10 days, more than 1 million visitors are expected to arrive in the city for the exhibition. CBC's Colleen Underwood reports on what the 10-day stretch means for local businesses and their bottom lines.
17: 3, 2, 1!
18: Tourism Calgary's Alicia Reynolds kicks off the Calgary Stampede at a pancake breakfast. The annual celebration of all things Western will welcome more than 1 million visitors over the next 10 days.
19: We are so fortunate to be home to the greatest outdoor show on earth.
18: Fortunate in part because of the fortunes to be made. The Calgary Stampede says it generated nearly $400 million of economic benefits in Alberta last year. Stampede CEO Joel Cowley says based on credit card data, local businesses experienced an 18% jump in sales.
20: Really benefiting from that were restaurants, a 29% bump. And that's absolutely incredible.
18: Not just restaurants, but bars, retail, and hotels too. Tiffany Richards is the general manager of Delta Calgary downtown.
21: We've seen some record growth actually year over year, so very exciting time for us.
18: Aside from the immediate economic benefits, Calgary Economic Development's Brad Perry says there are spin-offs too.
22: If you look just at the film and TV industry alone, you know, The Last of Us was actually born out of a conversation during Stampede.
18: Ruhi Ismailteja with the Calgary Chamber of Commerce says it's also something businesses can count on during a time of rising costs, trade uncertainty, and ongoing questions about Alberta's future in Canada.
23: An event that every year provides an important boost when many businesses need it most.
18: And the hope is it will continue to provide that economic boost this year. Colleen Underwood, CBC News, Calgary.
16: And finally, it was 55 years ago today, Jim Morrison, the enigmatic frontman of The Doors, was found dead in a Paris apartment. He was just 27 years old. To say to you, girl, we couldn't get much higher. Morrison was the poetic wild heart of the 60s counterculture. His dark lyrics and hypnotic stage presence redefined rock music in just a few short years. Official reports blamed heart failure, but the mystery surrounding his sudden death in France only cemented his myth. His passing also sealed an eerie piece of rock folklore. Morrison died exactly 2 years to the day after Rolling Stones founder Brian Jones, who also tragically passed away at age 27. More than 5 decades later, Morrison's voice remains unmistakable. Riders on the storm. And that is the latest national and international news from World Report. I'm Willie Lowry.
0: Well, good morning. We have overcast skies right now. We are expecting to see the temperatures rising through the day today, looking for the temperatures to start to rise. And of course, with that, you continue to see a little bit of that wet weather on the way. So we're going to chat about that. Coming up, it's hour one of Island Morning for this. What is it? It's Friday. It's July the 3rd. And coming up in our first hour this morning, we are going to talk about co-management boards. The Only Way and Parks Canada have come up with two boards, one that will manage existing properties, one that, of course, will manage the new extension to the national park at Bidumgek. We're going to hear more about that coming up this morning. We're going to check in with Kate McQuarrie as well, talk about what wet mushrooms, what this is, this wet start to the spring has happened. And then Kevin Holloway joined us from the Summerside Area Garden Club just before 7 to tell us about how things have been growing in gardens as well. That's coming up all in this first hour of Island Morning. On the news at 6:30 this morning, RCMP and PEI say they've spoken with a man who was approaching elementary school children and offering them candy. We're going to hear more about that on the news at 6:30. Local fire departments say the cost to equip their members has more than doubled in the last 10 years. What does it cost to suit up a firefighter? We're going to hear more about that, especially with many of them being volunteers. And sad news from the Annapolis Valley in Nova Scotia, where police are investigating the fatal boating incident that claimed the lives of two men in the Annapolis Valley. We will have more on those stories coming up on the news at 6:30 this morning. For now, it is 12 minutes after 6 o'clock. As we say, get ready for a wet day. And we are expecting to see, as I mentioned, nice temperatures near 29 degrees today. So the air was pretty heavy yesterday. It looks like we're going to get a little bit more of that coming up a little bit later on today. So we'll check in with Tina Simkin at the Maritime Weather Center shortly. Story we're going to explore in a little more fulsome way later on this morning. Officials say it's the next chapter in a partnership that's actually been working for about two decades. This formalizes it. Parks Canada sites on PEI will be co-managed along with First Nations. There are two co-management boards. One will be developing Bidumgek, the new extension to the national park. The other is focused on existing national park holdings and the Park Service holdings. That includes the historic sites and, of course, PEI National Park and think about Province House and those sorts of groups. Now, overseeing all of this is Janine Woolridge. Janine is Executive Director of Only Way. Geraldine Arsenault from Parks Canada is also one of the people who has helped to put these boards together. They're sort of still working to get them up and running, but wanted to give us an idea of how things might work in the future.
1: Well, in Bidumgek, it will

0: have to make sure that those are well developed before, and also having the infrastructure in place to be able to safely welcome visitors. So that's those are things that need to be developed. So it can be several years yet before the infrastructure and the staff are in place to actually welcome visitors in.
1: The co-management board members have deep roots within the community and the surrounding communities, and they come from a wide range of professional backgrounds and bring life experiences that will only amplify and support the work that is happening in these parks. So those folks are, you know, just getting grounded in their new roles as members of these co-management boards and introducing themselves to other members and just getting familiar with existing management plans and looking at what exists at these sites, right, having tours and land tours of the sites and really getting familiar in aspects that they may not be completely familiar with.
2: And we're going to hear more about these coming up a little later on in the show. We are going to chat a little bit more about what we will be seeing when it comes to management and some of the folks who are part of this as well. So that's coming up a little later on this morning on the show. We will have that a little bit after after 7 o'clock this morning. That's when we're going to have it. Excuse me, a little distracted here. It's 16 minutes after 6.
3: Hi, it's Anne White here, inviting you to join us at Hillcrest United Church in Montague this Sunday, July 5th at 7 o'clock for our Family and Friends concert. It's a great variety of instrumentalists. 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Great variety of styles, from classical, folk, hymn tune arrangements, and other show tunes. We hope you can join us. Starts at 7 o'clock this Sunday, July 5th at Hillcrest. Donations at the door, please, and there'll be a lunch afterwards for everyone to enjoy. Thank you very much.
2: And Tina Simkin joins us from the Maritime Weather Center. Good morning, Tina.
4: Good morning to you. How have you been beating the heat, Mitch?
2: Well, mostly staying, you know, in the shade and
4: yes,
2: and indoors a little bit. And, you know, many people will tell you that, you know, if you're lucky enough to have a heat pump, you know, they're great in the winter, but they're perfect in the summer.
4: Yeah, so. I think you've said it. They're great in the winter. Yeah, because sometimes I just don't heat when it gets really cold. But in the summer, that's when their value really proves to be worthy, because that air really certainly helps for sure. This morning, a little bit different than yesterday morning, not as stormy, especially for Kings County. But we do have some fog, shallow fog being reported at the airport in Charlottetown. So what that means is that the layer of fog isn't very thick, which means it'll burn off fairly quickly once the sun gets high in the sky. And it is working on it right now. But our temperatures, that's another story, ranging anywhere from 17 to 20 degrees already. So you know it's going to be another hot one. And that heat warning is still in place for today. We do have some relief heading our way for tomorrow. We're going to notice the humidity coming down tomorrow, and we certainly will notice it on Sunday. I don't think you have to find too much shade on Sunday. It's the temperatures are going to be back where they should be for this time of year, and that is in the lower 20s. So we go from high 20s, feeling like mid-30s with the Humidex, to getting back to normal as we head through the weekend. So today what we can expect, a mix of sun and clouds. We do have that morning fog that will burn off fairly quickly. Temperature should still climb to around 29 degrees. The winds will be more southwesterly throughout the day, 20 gusting up to 40 kilometers per hour. There are chances for showers and even a risk of a thunderstorm this afternoon, so do watch out for that. And any thunderstorms that do form this afternoon will continue to linger into the evening forecast as temperatures drop down to around 18 degrees. Keeping those chances for showers and risks of thunderstorms in the forecast for tomorrow. But tomorrow, things are going to begin to change. 27 will be the high. The winds southwesterly will become northwesterly during the day, and that's when the slightly cooler, slightly drier air comes in.

0: play. We won't feel it so much on Saturday, but we certainly will feel it on Sunday. A mix of sun and clouds with a high near 20 degrees. That might actually feel a little bit cool on Sunday compared to what we've been seeing over the last couple of days. But I think on Sunday, it'll be a welcome change from the heat.
1: Well, we'll definitely take the cooler weather on the weekend. I think that will be kind of nice for sure.
0: Yeah. You know, yeah. It's nice for the strawberries, though, right? They're coming around.
1: Well, you know what? We are going to have two conversations in this hour, one in just a moment here with somebody who is probably PEI's best known forager, who is going to tell us a little bit more about what it's like right now, you know, for the mushrooms on PEI.
0: Okay.
1: And then before 7 o'clock.
0: That's a person after my own heart. That's what I do every day.
1: Do you?
0: Out there in the woods foraging stuff. Absolutely.
1: Okay.
0: Long conversations with this person.
1: Well, Kate McCory is going to tell us how to do it safely in just a moment. And we'll talk about the first garden tour of the summer, which is coming up this weekend. It's up in Summerside.
0: All exciting stuff.
1: Well, it's all positive, and you know, the weather is dependent on it all, of course, but there you go.
0: Absolutely.
1: Yeah.
0: Absolutely. Well, enjoy your morning.
1: All right. We'll talk in a couple of hours.
0: Sounds good.
1: Tina Simkin at the Maritime Weather Center. Yeah. Of course, you're probably starting to see some mushrooms showing up if you happen to be a forager. And they don't look a lot like the mushrooms you buy at the grocery stores. But more and more people, as Tina just explained, are foraging. And this spring's weather, it turns out, has been pretty good for the mushroom population on PEI. Now, of course, to know which ones are okay to eat and the others that you might want to avoid, you ask an expert. Kate McCory is probably PEI's best known forager. She writes about it, loves it, and joins us on the phone now to talk about the do's and don'ts when it comes to mushrooms on PEI. Good morning to you, Kate.
2: Hey, good morning, Mitch.
1: Tina was just talking about the weather, and I'm curious about, you know, so far, what are you seeing?
2: I'm seeing mushrooms everywhere I go in every habitat across PEI. And while we might not be enjoying the wet weather we've had so far, our fungi sure are.
1: And are there certain types of mushrooms that thrive better in this soggy weather, or is it good for everyone?
2: It's pretty much good for everyone. And I'm seeing, you know, everything from puffballs to guild mushrooms to bowl leeks, all flushing.
1: And all wedding?
2: Flushing. that means they're starting to appear.
1: Oh, okay. Starting to appear. What about the size?
2: Oh, yeah. No, they've been huge. And, you know, I'm getting a lot of photos from people, especially with a really showy mushroom called fly agaric. And that's one that's it's bright yellow or orange, sometimes with a kind of a warty cap. And it can be, you know, the size of your hand or larger. And it grows in grassy areas. So it's showing up in people's lawns, in parks, in green spaces. And it's huge. And it's really catching people's eye this summer.
1: And do you notice or do you forage differently during a wet spring or?
2: I do. I find it hard to kind of multitask. So when I go out, if I'm looking for mushrooms, I kind of ignore plants and vice versa. So I find that this year I've been focusing a little bit more on mushrooms than on some of the greens and roots that I usually would do, just because that's what's around right now.
1: And does this mean, since you mentioned the greens, and I'm a fiddlehead person, I'm lucky, some friends from New Brunswick bring me fiddleheads every year. But those greens, have they sort of now completed their life cycle? Because you can't eat, like, fiddleheads, you don't eat them a certain time of the year.
2: Yeah, that's right. Fiddleheads are now, the season for that has passed. But there's certainly lots of other things in the landscape right now in terms of plant greens. One of the ones that I'm really feasting on is called wood sorrel. It's a very lemony flavored green that's quite pleasant.
1: Also, what should I look for? What's a safe mushroom, Kate?
2: The safe mushroom is the one that you can positively identify. So that's the most important thing, is that you need to know what you're eating. And you know, Mitch, if I handed you something and said, here, eat this, chances are, even if it's in my kitchen, your first question is going to be, what is it? And that's what you should be asking with mushrooms as well, is start practicing your identification skills. And we have some, you know, really beginner-friendly, easy-to-ID mushrooms that you can start with if you're just starting out.
1: So what are some of the easier ones to find?
2: Yeah, so right now, king boletes are everywhere right now. And some people may know those as porcini mushrooms. They're a really choice edible. They're pretty easy to identify. So boletes, again, are ones with spongy pores rather than gills under the cap. King boletes have a raised white netting at the top of the stem, and they don't turn color when you cut them open, which some boletes do. And again, I'm finding those in grassy areas, along paths, often in association with spruce trees.
1: So, and that's the other thing. Should I look in those wet areas or should I look for higher ground, given that, do mushrooms drown? Is there such a thing?
2: They certainly can get too wet, for sure. And what I'm finding is in wetter areas, you'll often get more insects and especially slugs. Slugs love mushrooms, and the mushrooms themselves will kind of get really soft really quick as well. Too wet can be a bad thing, too.
1: And does that mean that when I bring these home, do I have to treat them any differently to ensure that they last a bit longer?
2: No, it depends on what the mushroom is, but I typically give it a brush off, just like you would a store-bought mushroom, to get that dirt off. I put it in a paper bag and keep it in the fridge.
1: All right. And do you sense that you will be foraging longer this year as a result of a wetter spring?
2: Yeah, I hope so. I mean, it's certainly been a great kickoff to the year. It'll depend a little bit on the weather that we get over the summer. But then typically fall is also a good mushroom time. So even if we get a pause in July and August, I'm sure we'll be back again, you know, September through November.
1: And what about apps that help, you know, apps that help create your apps? you know, are the online resources any good?
2: Please don't use apps to identify something that you're going to eat, especially. So apps can be great to kind of point you in the right direction. But I see so much on social media, people posting a photo of a mushroom and then somebody posting a Google or an AI image saying, hey, this is what it is. It's probably not that. You know, take that and do some research and see, is it what the app says it is? But do not rely on it by any means.
1: All right. Appreciate this, Kate, as always. Thanks for getting up early for us this morning.
2: Hey, my pleasure. Thanks.
1: Kate McCrory, a biologist, naturalist on PEI. Kate posts regularly, and as Kate mentioned, this is reliable information from Kate, of course, given the background and the experience she has doing various bits of foraging around PEI. So you can look Kate up on social media as well. We have about 3 minutes to go now before the news at 6:30. The overcast skies, as Tina mentioned, a possibility of some rain through the day today. Showers and thunder showers still possible as well. The PEI Bluegrass and Old Time Music Festival is happening this weekend. It's in Dundas. Some of the best entertainment, bluegrass and old-time genres of music from the U.S. and Canada. They perform at this annual festival, 260 Little River Road. So it's hard to miss the Dundas Fairgrounds right at the end of the road. You can't miss it. And the other thing you got to look for is just look for the big motorhomes. I notice bluegrass fans love their motorhomes and their campers and their trailers, and many of them stay and just continue to enjoy the music from the early morning to late in the evening. Of course, there are both young and old invited to come out, and some have attended everyone since 1985. The tradition continues this weekend, the PEI Bluegrass and Old Time Music Festival. It's the 39th annual. Jana McGarry, one of those featured performers. I'm going home on the morning train.

0: A little music there from Janet McGarry, and I'm going home on the morning train. Janet will be one of the featured performers at the Old Time Bluegrass Music Festival, which is happening this weekend in Dundas. As for the weather for that event, a mixture of sun and cloud showers and a risk of a thunderstorm through the day today. We're going to cool down significantly by Sunday, but we still got 2 days of this really warm weather. So a high near 29 with the southwesterly winds gusting to 30, 15 millimeters of rain in the thunderstorms Friday. Southwest winds with a chance of showers overnight tonight. Sun, cloud, showers, risk of thunderstorms by Saturday. High near 27 through tomorrow as well. Right now, we have 19, some fog at the Charlottetown Airport, and we have a temperature of 19 in Summerside as well. It's 6:30 and time for the CBC News. This is CBC News. It's cloudy. We have a temperature of 17 degrees in East Point. Good morning. I'm Mitch Cormier. RCMP and PEI say they've spoken with a man who was approaching elementary school children and offering them candy. This happened Monday in Montague, and parents reported the interactions to police. Police say it does not seem that the man had criminal intentions. They're continuing to investigate, though. RCMP say parents should talk to their kids about strangers who offer them gifts or ask them to pet animals or say they are facing an emergency. Local fire departments on PEI say the cost to equip their members has more than doubled over the last decade. It has left volunteer departments sharing equipment, and some of that equipment is actually being tailored to try to fit another volunteer firefighter. Josh McDonald has been a volunteer in Belfast for 15 years. He remembers when he got his first turnout clothes. Those are the firefighting outfits a decade ago.
1: The coat, the pants, and the boots, and it was just under $2,000. It was quite expensive for a little fire department back then, and now that same gear, we just fitted one of our firefighters here last year, and it was just over $5,000.
0: McDonald says equipment costs are why so many volunteer departments have fundraisers, not only once a year, but now do it all year long. He says they do their best to share what they have when it makes sense and use what they have for as long as they can. A new 90-lot subdivision is being built in the town of Surrey. The federal government is paying for half of the $9.1 million project, the rest being split between the town and the province. Ken McDonald is the MP for the riding. He says he hopes this will bring more people to the area.
2: Well, I've been elected a little over a year, and when I met with the town council here, that's the first thing they identified was a need for affordable housing. So we need, to keep people in town, to keep people coming to Surrey as an option for living.
0: A local company called Chapman Family Developments owns the land and will build the infrastructure. McDonald says that work should start in September, and it will take about a year to create the new subdivision. In New Brunswick, a doctor accused of sexually assaulting patients in hospitals there and in Nova Scotia has delayed his plea again. Sanjeev Sarpalm is accused of sexually assaulting a patient in Sackville last year, also facing charges in Edmundston and Amherst, Nova Scotia. The 39-year-old was scheduled to enter his plea and to elect in provincial court in Moncton yesterday. Instead, his lawyer said he did not have sufficient disclosure from the Crown. The case has been delayed several times in the past few months. Judge Luc Labonte said there is enough disclosure to move ahead. He adjourned the case until July 9th when Sarpalm is expected to enter a plea on the Sackville charges. Trial dates have been set starting this fall for his other charges. He remains free on conditions pending the trial. Extra money is landing in some bank accounts across Canada today. The federal government is rolling out the first payments of the new Canada Groceries and Essentials benefit. The program completely replaces the old quarterly GST credit to help modest income households cope with higher food costs. It locks in a permanent 25% increase, providing up to $700 annually for individuals and $1,400 for a family of four. The Canada Revenue Agency says the quarterly deposits are automatic for eligible tax filers. Police are investigating a fatal boating incident that claimed the lives of two people in the Annapolis Valley of Nova Scotia. The men thrown from a boat on Aylesford Lake on Canada Day. Haley Ryan updates that story.
3: Emergency crews were called to Aylesford Lake south of Berwick just before 5 p.m. on Wednesday. The RCMP say five men from Kings County were on board, and two of them were thrown into the lake when the surface conditions of the water changed. A 70-year-old man from Aylesford was found by another boater nearby and died at the scene. A search began for the second man, a 58-year-old also from Aylesford. His body was found on Thursday afternoon. Corporal Carly McCann is a spokesperson with the Nova Scotia RCMP.
4: We do believe that neither of the people involved were wearing life jackets.
3: When asked if alcohol was involved, McCann said the investigation is ongoing and she could not speak to any contributing factors. Dave Corkum is mayor of the municipality of the County of Kings.
5: It's a very unfortunate tragedy and our sympathies go out to everyone involved.
3: The three remaining men in the boat were not injured. The municipality says the Aylesford Lake Public Beach is closed for swimming and paddling until further notice. Haley Ryan, CBC News, Kings County.
0: And a new study says people should be wary when getting nutrition advice online. It's a peer-reviewed study that looked at 400 videos from the top 40 nutrition-related YouTube channels. More than 25% of the content that creators made had no formal training. Leah Cahill is a registered dietitian who led the research group. She says misinformation on the internet is dangerous.
6: If it seems easy, if it seems too good to be true, it probably is. And so critically assess, take a good look at this information and who's telling it to you, and be critical in your assessment of whether this is worth following or not.
0: Cahill says talking to a medical professional before taking a supplement or trying a diet that you found online is your safest choice. And we will have more on this study and more from Leah Cahill coming up later here on Island Morning. And that is your news from the Charlottetown newsroom of the CBC. News online anytime at cbc.ca/PEI or on the CBC News app. It's coming up to 24 minutes away from 8 o'clock. We do have the cool temperatures on the way, but not for a couple of days. Mixture of sun and cloud, chance of showers, and the risk of a thunder shower through this afternoon. As we head to a high of 29, southwesterly winds at 40 and 15 millimeters of rain in the thunderstorms. It's partly cloudy with showers and thunderstorms this evening as well. A low near 18 with the southwesterly winds gusting to 40. Sun, cloud, showers, the risk of a thunderstorm in the afternoon on Saturday. Look for 27 through the day tomorrow. Northwesterly winds at 40 and 10 to 15 millimeters of rain possible in the thunderstorms tomorrow. And then a mixture of sun and cloud, some fog patches in the morning, and a high near 20 degrees. Right now we have a temperature of 19 in Charlottetown at the Charlottetown Airport. And we have a temperature of 19 in Summerside as well. We have these south-southwest winds that are coming up. One thing we'll have to keep an eye on when it comes to the weather is a garden tour, which is going to be happening in Summerside on Sunday. So it'll be a little bit of a cooler day there. The Summerside Garden Club is inviting you to take a self-guided garden tour. But we're going to talk a little bit more with Kevin Holloway about how you organize these tours and, of course, the great work that that garden club does at the Prince County Hospital, the Healing Garden there, those wonderful gardens with the beautiful cement walkways that are throughout, are all the work and maintained by the members of the garden club. So we're going to find out a little bit more about that and how taking part in some of these events will actually help that as well, because the funds that will be raised through volunteer, through donations, you have an opportunity to help maintain that garden at PCH. It's 23 minutes away from 7 o'clock. Island Morning, 96.1 FM, the CBC Listen app this time of day. You might be watching us on CBC Television or CBC Gem. Of course, you know, we were talking about those benefits that are going to be starting to arrive in bank accounts today. With the cost of living, many Canadians are looking for options to stretch the budget, especially around food and other things. So you probably think about reward points a lot. This is one way that you can make a dollar go a lot further. Or maybe you're one of these people who goes to buy something and you go, okay, how can I get points on this? How am I gonna maximize my points? What do I use? How do I pay? Where do I go? Our personal finance columnist, Rubina Ahmed Huck, joins us now with some loyalty rewards club do's and some don'ts.
7: There was a time when joining a loyalty program meant punching a card 9 times and getting your 10th coffee free. These programs have come a long way now, getting more sophisticated and offering a greater variety of redemptions.
8: I see loyalty programs in Canada playing a much bigger role than they did maybe even 10 years ago, maybe even, you know, before the pandemic.
7: Bruce Winder is a retail analyst. He says the affordability crisis in Canada is pushing many families to rely on loyalty programs to afford a holiday, the movies, or specialty groceries. He says the proof is in the data.
8: I found a report that showed that estimates were that the Canadian loyalty market was about $1.5 billion US in 2025, and it's projected to grow to $2.7 billion U.S. and Canada by 2030.
7: Those numbers are from the 2026 Canada Consumer Loyalty Business Report, created by the firm Markets and Research based in Dublin, Ireland. The company focuses on industry trends worldwide, including loyalty programs. Bruce Winder says loyalty point programs are also being consolidated, with many retailers offering access to them. The latest is an optometry franchise offering grocery store points.
8: And that's an example of how companies are looking at how people shop, where they shop, and really trying to extend the programs into partnerships to form really real ecosystems so that you can save as normal as everyday parts of your life and keep you loyal, obviously, going toward that ecosystem or those partners.
9: Regardless of whether you're collecting gas, groceries, or travel loyalty points, you really need to understand those programs to maximize the value.
7: Barry Choi is a loyalty expert who blogs at Money We Have. He says using loyalty points or promotions to afford extras is not a new idea, but he warns that users need to make sure they are not spending just to get rewarded.
9: If you find yourself spending more than you typically do just because you're getting extra points at, say, grocery stores or restaurants, that's not a good thing because you're spending more. So these points, yes, they will offset your costs, but at the same time, if you're spending more at the end of the day, how much are you actually saving?
7: Choi adds that many loyalty program users are now using their points to pay actual bills, something that was not as popular before.
9: You know, we're definitely seeing a shift. In the past, people would save up their points to take that vacation for less because travel gave them the most value. But these days, what I'm seeing is, especially for those who might be running into household debt issues, they're using their points and redeeming them for immediate help. And what I mean by that is statement credits on their credit cards. Even though they know it's lower value compared to travel, it makes more sense for them because they're getting that lower bill payment and they're not having to pay those huge interest charges.
7: Choi says if you're using a credit card to collect points, make sure you pay the balance in full. Otherwise, your interest charges will start to add up and offset any bonus you're getting. The experts point out that loyalty points have no cash value and the program can be changed at any time. This could mean you get less value or you need to save longer for the same reward. Choi says before anyone signs up for a loyalty card, do your research. Don't get a travel card if you don't often travel, and don't sign up for a grocery loyalty program if the store is inconvenient to get to. Also, in the end, the all-in cost of the item trumps any loyalty program. If you're paying more for a product to get loyalty points, you're not saving any money. For CBC Radio, I'm Rubina Ahmed-Huck.
0: Rubina Ahmed-Huck talks technology with us every Friday here on Island Morning. It's coming up to 17 minutes before 7 o'clock. We're going to be talking with Matt Brand, talking sports in just a couple of minutes. But first, I think we had some calls this week for public service announcements. Let's share some things that are happening across PEI.
10: Good morning. You've reached Island Morning. Who do we have on the line?
11: David Murphy with Benevolent Irish Society.
10: David, what do you have going on?
11: Well, I just want to bring people up to date with our Kaylee coming up this Friday evening. It's going to be Kicking Junction. And people from the island know them well. They're a multi-talented group. And as they say, for Katie on the island to work, you need a fiddler and the dancers. Well, we have Vincent Keown doing the fiddling, and we have the Havenwood dancers doing the tap dancing. So a six-person group, got plenty of music, touches all levels of music, and we have the dancers. So come out to the Dublin Irish Society. Doors open at 6:30 and play starts at 7:30.
10: Now, there's lots of visitors on the island who may not be familiar with where you're located. Where do we find you?
11: We're down on North River Road, 582.
10: North River Road here in Charlottetown. And should people get tickets at the door or can they buy them in advance?
11: They can do both. They can buy them through Locarius which is on the website, and they can also pay at the door, $20 for adults, $5 for children.
10: Well, David, thanks so much for telling us about it, and have fun Friday night.
11: Thank you very much for passing it on.
10: Take care. Bye-bye. Good morning. You've reached Island Morning. Who do we have on the line?
12: Louise Lalonde here. I'm calling on behalf of the Charlottetown Film Society.
10: Hello, Louise. What's going on?
12: Just want to let people know if they're in the mood to do some armchair travel. We have the last one for The Road playing at City Cinema. It's shot in Verona, Italy. It's beautiful and it's funny. And it plays till July 3rd. And then we're switching to a World War II movie based on a true story with Brendan Fraser. We are closed for Canada Day, but we have some 9 p.m. screenings on Friday nights for the month of July, as well as our Saturday matinees, so lots of opportunities to see these films.
10: Thanks so much for this, Louise, and happy viewing.
12: Thank you. Bye.
0: There's still some time. If you have an upcoming not-for-profit event this weekend that you'd like to chat with us about, you can text 782-324-2961. You can also email islandmorning@cbc.ca, or you might want to just also call 1-800-680-1898. That's a talkback line. Or like I say, text. You can get a hold of me directly here in the studio. It's 15 minutes away from 7 o'clock, and it is time for a look at sports. Matt Brandis in this morning. Hi, Matt.
13: Good morning, Mitch. How are you?
0: I'm doing well. We got to start with the World Cup. Two living legends facing off last night, and for one of them, their last World Cup game.
13: Yeah, exactly. And we'll get to that in 1 second. You know what, Mitch? I forgot there was a late game after that, and it basically started today, but you know, we'll count it as last night.
0: Really?
13: Yeah, it was Switzerland versus Algeria, and Switzerland didn't eliminate them 2-0. The Swiss scored 10 minutes into the game, and then a minute into the second half, and that's all they needed to seal a victory. Switzerland will play Colombia or Ghana in Vancouver. Now, to those two living legends, Portugal's Cristiano Ronaldo against Croatia's Luka Modric. The thinking is the loser probably has played their last World Cup match, and it was Portugal with a thrilling 2-1 victory. Croatia carried a 1-0 lead in the halftime, but Ronaldo scored a penalty kick in the 68th minute to tie it. Portugal scored again in injury time to take the lead, so that was very late. But Croatia almost tied the game, also in injury time, but that goal was called back for being offside. So it was a wild finish to that one. Billed as a big game, and it definitely delivered. Here is Portugal coach Roberto Martinez on the match.
14: The match was fantastic for football fans in general. And for us Portuguese, it is a very happy day because of the significance of the game as well. We reached the round of 16 on the day we honored Diogo Jota. And we played against Croatia, the team against whom Jota scored his first goal for the national team. And the score was 2-1, which corresponds to Jota's number 21. There were many signs, but I think we deserved the victory.
13: And with that win, that means Portugal will face Spain in the next round. And Spain, rounding into form after a decisive 3-0 victory over Austria yesterday. Spain didn't even allow Austria to get a single shot on target in the game. Mikel Oyarzabal had 2 goals for Spain, and Spain have not allowed a single goal at the World Cup yet.
0: You know what was nice, too, after last night's game was both coaches commenting on how Toronto deserved more.
13: Oh.
0: More matches. It was interesting to see, saying that the atmosphere was perfect, and, of course, they were in an international city. They felt it. Both teams felt the love. It was nice to see this morning. I was just kind of reviewing some of the online comments that the coaches were making. But, okay, that's that. Now we got to get ready for Canada's matches. Give us the 9-1-1 here. What do we need to know?
13: Well, the round of 16 starts on Saturday, and the first match is Canada versus Morocco. Kicks off at 3 p.m. Eastern. Now, Canada is in uncharted territory here. We've never been to the round of 16, and we definitely face a formidable opponent in number 6 ranked Morocco. Canada currently ranked 30th, but Canadian defender Nico Seeger says the team is confident.
15: It's an exciting time for sure before anything. Obviously, it's a big game somewhere we've never been before, but I think the group's been really good. We've stayed together. We want to go in and win. Like, we've came this far. We want to make the most of this opportunity. Maybe from the outside, people are writing us off or saying that we're the underdog, but we don't look into that at all. Like, we want to go into every game trying to win.
13: So, yeah, love that attitude. Also, waiting to see how much Alphonso Davies will play for Canada. There is a chance he could start, but that information came from Coach Mersch, so I think we'll wait for official confirmation before we make any declarations.
0: Yeah, Coach Mersch tends to, bend a bit. Let people hear what they want to hear. So we'll talk about that, of course, on Monday, I'm sure, one way or the other. We will look forward to that. Raptors are back in the news again, this time with their coach and Kyle Lowry making a great choice for the Raptors.
13: Yeah, let's start with Kyle Lowry. And you know what? He predicted this day would come.
16: I'm going to say this. I will retire as a Toronto Raptor. I say, you know, that if I'm here, if I get, I will retire as a Toronto Raptor. You know, that one-day contract. Hey, whatever happens, you know, it's just the connection that we have. It's always been a home to me, right? It's where I've become who I've become.
13: Probably should have worn my Kyle Lowry Raptors jersey this morning.
0: I was going to say the Top Gun one doesn't. Well, he was a Top Gun.
13: he's my goose, you know. But that's an old clip of Lowry talking about retiring as a Raptor. Sounds like that is going to happen. Sportsnet's Michael Grange reporting the 40-year-old NBA champ will retire as a Raptor next week. Lowry is a 6-time All-Star and yes, the NBA's all-time leader in charges drawn. And just staying with Raptors head coach Darko Rajakovic signed a multi-year contract extension with the team. Coach Darko led them to 46 wins last season and their first playoff appearance since 2022.
0: And we should touch on the CFL Stampede Bowl last night during Stampede Week out west. What happened during the game?
13: Yeah, about a million points were scored.
0: Gee whiz.
13: My math is bad, but it's Calgary Stampeders over the Toronto Argonauts by a score of 58-36. Sounds like about a million to me. Stamps QB Vernon Adams, living up to his nickname Big Play VA, tied the franchise record with 6 touchdown passes. Also ran in for another. Here is Adams on matching Coach Dave Dickinson's record.
17: No, I did not know that, but that's awesome to stand right there next to Coach Dave, man, Hall of Famer. I was just trying to just score more points because I know I got a great quarterback over there, Chad Kelly, man. He's going to throw it deep, and he's going to give his guys some opportunities as well. So I was just kept telling the offense, like, hey, guys, we got to go score. We just got to go score every time.
13: And tonight in the CFL, the Rough Riders play the Red Blacks in Ottawa. And just wrapping up with a few things happening this weekend. The Blue Jays start a 3-game series against the Mariners in Seattle tonight. Dylan Cease will start for the Jays. Formula One is at Silverstone this weekend with the British Grand Prix. We'll see if Kimi Antonelli can build on his driver's lead there. And Mitch, I probably could have or maybe even should have led with this. Taylor Swift and Travis Kelce, or Swellsy, as I like to call them, getting married later today. Yes, the pop star and football star making it official. Several city blocks in downtown Manhattan will be closed this afternoon through the early hours of tomorrow morning. Hopefully no bad blood with New Yorkers there. And Mitch, that is your sports for Friday.
0: I appreciate this so much, Matt. Have a great weekend.
13: You too.
0: Matt Brand at the Sports Desk at 9 minutes away from 7 o'clock right now. Of course, we're right into the thick of summer. One of those sure signs is Islanders with green thumbs open their backyards to other folks. It's garden tour season. Many of these events have some fundraising attached. And on a lovely summer day, nothing beats spending some time in some of the island's best gardens. And on Sunday, you have a chance to be one of the first people to take a garden tour early in the season. The Summerside and Area Garden Club has organized self-guided tours. This weekend includes the garden that club members came together to care for and support. It's the main project of the Summerside and Area Garden Club. That's the Healing Garden, the Prince County Hospital. Kevin Holloway is with the club and joins us this morning. Hi, Kevin.
18: Good morning, Mitch.
0: First off, I want to know a little bit about, we were talking with Kate McQuarrie about mushrooms, and she says it's been a good year for mushrooms. Is this a good year for gardens, this type of spring?
18: Well, it's been so wet and so cool. Things seem to be, some things are way behind, and we have other things that are way ahead. So it's kind of a very peculiar year for gardens.
0: And did this spring weather have any impact on the timing of the garden tours? Because I think you're one of the first out of the gate, I would think.
18: No, we usually do them in July, and we do them every Sunday in July. So no, that's right on schedule.
0: How big is the Summerside and Area Garden Club?
18: We're now over 130 people, and we have members all the way from Cornwall over to Stratford and up to Tyne Valley and north to South Shore.
0: And so what's it like when you get a chance to get together and exchange tips and tricks?
18: Well, we have great meetings. Our last meeting, and we meet every third Thursday, except in the summer, we had 63 people there. So we took almost every chair that was available at the Wilmot Community Center.
0: And you take the summers off because that's when you really got to concentrate on your game, I guess.
18: Yeah, that's right. It's a busy time for all the gardeners.
0: And how do you decide which gardens to feature on the garden tours?
18: Well, we put out kind of a call to people who are interested in showing their gardens, and we make a list and try to map them out geographically so it makes sense to travel. And we do four gardens on each Sunday. And so it's volunteers. The people say, I'd like to show my garden, and we try to accommodate them.
0: And do you have people, do you try to do different themes? Is it like some people have pollinator gardens, some people, you know, just want to show off their roses, those sorts of things?
18: Well, yeah, just a little bit of everything. Some people are into vegetables more than flowers, and some into, we have one that's actually going to be on the tour this coming Sunday who has a yard full of peonies. I think he said he has 101 different peonies. And as well, we'll have the hospital garden on this Sunday. And it's just gorgeous right now. If people haven't been to that garden, it's a courtyard garden right in the middle of the hospital. It's absolutely stunning. We have two members that take excellent care of it, and it's certainly worth seeing.
0: And that's been about a 20-year relationship, I think, Kevin, eh?
18: Yeah. It's a little over 20 years ago. One of the groups at the hospital came to our garden club and said, listen, here's what we're planning on doing in that courtyard area. Would you people be interested in taking care of it? And of course, the group said, sure. Not thinking that 20 years later, here we're still doing it and still loving it.
0: Do you add to the garden, or is it just a matter of maintaining now?
18: Oh, no. I mean, plants like us have a life expectancy. And so there's always, new plants coming in and old ones going out. And then, of course, the maintenance aspect. But our goals are to enhance and maintain.
0: Also, I'm kind of curious about this. You mentioned, you know, the types of gardens that people have. And I've mentioned, you know, grocery benefits twice so far this morning. And we've been talking about rewards points, try to stretch your dollar. Are edible gardens becoming more popular now?
18: Oh, yeah. A lot of people are growing their own vegetables and that now just because of the cost, as you were saying. But yes, absolutely. A lot of people are doing edible gardens.
0: My main foe right now is the slug, Kevin. Help me on the slugs.
18: Oh, there's all sorts of things out there. You put a dish of, some say, soya sauce and a little bit of oil and anything from beer in a cup in the ground. And there's all sorts of ways to get rid of slugs.
0: Well, that's one of the things I'll have to think about. And just tell me how people can find out more about the garden tours and where they can get those self-guided maps.
18: Well, they can get them on. We have a Facebook page, and it's got all of the information right there. So just go to Facebook and look up the Summerside Garden Club, and everything you want to know and more is there.
0: And we should also mention that there is a fundraising aspect. One of the gardens is usually a spot to collect donations from people, and that's to keep your pet project going there.
18: Yeah, that's right. It's to do a couple of things. It supports the club, it supports the garden tours, and it also helps us with any expenditures in the garden. And in fact, this year we bought two wooden benches for the garden, two colorful wooden benches to go in there, nice places for people to sit. And so, it helps us with our causes, absolutely.
0: Do you ever get a chance to just sit in the garden and admire all your work, Kevin, or are you too busy?
18: You know what? I always take the time. Yeah. You have to take the time, Mitch.
0: You really should. And Kevin, I appreciate you taking some time for us this morning as well.
18: Oh, my pleasure. Listen, and thanks for doing this. We really appreciate the exposure.
0: And as you say, every Sunday during the month, the Summerside and Area Garden Club will offer a self-guided tour. Find out more on the club's Facebook page. Have a great day, Kevin.
18: Yeah, Mitch, July only.
0: July only, that's right. And so you've got an opportunity to take advantage of that starting this Sunday with a tour that includes that PCH Healing Garden as well. A couple of minutes to go before 7 o'clock. Sunday will be a cooler day. We are going to start to see the temperatures dropping. We are looking for temperatures to be, well, pushing close to 30 degrees for the next couple of days. Mixture of sun and cloud showers and thunderstorms today, 29. Southwesterly winds gusting to near 40, 15 millimeters of rain. Low near 18 tonight. Sun and clouds, showers, risk of a thunderstorm by Saturday afternoon, a high near 27, 18 along the coast with the northwest winds gusting to near 40. And then Sunday, it'll cool down with temperatures at about 20. That's where we are right now. 20 degrees in Charlottetown with some fog. It's 19 in Summerside with the south-southeast winds gusting to 10 kilometers an hour. Coming up in the next half hour of Island Morning, we are going to be hearing more about a new group. Angels Crossing is a youth shelter. It's a one-stop offering just about everything you could imagine for youth who are in crisis, who are looking to change their lives. We're going to hear more about Angels Crossing. And it's going to be an interesting project for sure. We're going to chat a little bit about it coming up in the next half hour of Island Morning. We'll also find out more about the decisions around fireworks. Mayor Philip Brown will be joining us. Of course, postponed by 24 hours. Did get the fireworks off last night because it turned out to be okay. But at the same time, fireworks did happen Wednesday in a number of communities. How do you make that decision? It's going to be a tough one for the city.
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21: I'm Pia Chattopadhyay. Americans are celebrating their country's 250th birthday, but their take on their country's history and this moment means the events are very different from place to place. That's coming up on The Current.
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22: This is World Report. Good morning, I'm Willie Lowry. Alberta is launching a bid to build a new oil pipeline to the West Coast. Premier Danielle Smith unveiled the route late yesterday in Calgary.
23: Following the existing Trans Mountain Pipeline Corridor, this project builds on existing infrastructure.
22: The proposal is a joint effort with Ottawa. Prime Minister Mark Carney says the private sector partnership brings necessary discipline to the project.
24: What Pembina is bringing is expertise, capital discipline. I mean, they're renowned for their capital discipline.
22: But University of Calgary economist Kent Fellows warns the deal relies too heavily on state funding. Documents estimate that the project will take at least 6 years to build.
25: Not entirely sure that you can call Pembina a private proponent. I think they're definitely a junior partner in terms of ownership stake.
22: This new pipeline proposal is designed to bypass the northern tanker ban entirely. Extra money is landing in bank accounts today as the federal government rolls out the first payments of the new Canada Groceries and Essentials benefit. The program completely replaces the old quarterly GST credit to help modest income households cope with high food costs. It locks in a permanent 25% increase, providing up to $700 annually for individuals and $1,400 for a family of four. The Canada Revenue Agency says the quarterly deposits are automatic for eligible tax filers. An Ontario couple found guilty of first-degree murder will appear in court today. For the start of their sentencing hearing, the two women were convicted in the 2022 death of a 12-year-old boy that they were attempting to adopt. The court will begin hearing victim impact statements this morning. Michelle Song has details on the case and the calls for systemic reform.
26: It still affects me.
27: After an Ontario judge decided Becky Hamber and Brandy Cooney were guilty on all counts, including first-degree murder and the death of a 12-year-old referred to in court as LL, and for abusing his younger brother, JL. Sarah Biasetti, who was a teacher of the brothers, called for systemic change at the Children's Aid Society. She said she reported to CAS four times out of concern for their safety.
26: They send me photos of them zip-tied, which I submitted to CAS, and nothing was done.
27: In the judge's 300-page decision, he wrote the actions or inactions of the Children's Aid Society had zero to do with the guilt or innocence of the couple. Ontario's former child advocate Erwin Ellman says the system needs to change.
28: Our systems do not center around children, even though they're supposed to be child-centered. We know that children are safer when they're heard and seen and have a voice. That's a beginning point for safety. And our system is not built to provide for that.
27: The prosecution argued the couple hated the boys and isolated them from their Indigenous community. LL died in 2022, and he was found malnourished and unresponsive in a pool of liquid on the floor of his bedroom. A sentencing hearing will begin today with victim impact statements, but it is unclear whether the two women will receive their sentences today. A first-degree murder conviction carries a mandatory life sentence. Michelle Song, CBC News, Toronto.
22: The United Nations Human Rights Council is meeting today to address the worsening crisis in Sudan. International observers warn the strategic city of El Obeid is on the brink of a major ground assault. More than 500,000 people are currently trapped inside the city under siege conditions. Anna Cunningham reports.
1: The signs from El Obeid are clear and unmistakable.
2: Volker Turk, the UN High Commissioner for Human Rights, opening this emergency session in Geneva. The fear is that El Obeid is on the brink of a humanitarian catastrophe as the paramilitary rapid support forces, the RSF, surround the city.
1: Civilians have been subjected to siege-like conditions for 18 months.
2: Says Turk. The UNHRC says it has documented drone strikes from both sides, hitting markets, schools, fuel stations and water infrastructure. 500,000 people are believed to be trapped in the city, which is a strategic location, home to a military airbase, pipeline and large market. Agnes Callamand is the Secretary General of Amnesty International. They have been documenting what is happening.
3: What our report describes is a playbook to harm people, to kill and displace them.
2: The UN is warning of substantial RSF troop movements around the city ahead of a possible ground assault, raising fears of a repeat of the atrocities seen in Al-Fasha, the Darfur city which fell to the RSF last October. The UN said that bore the hallmarks of genocide, with more than 6,000 people killed in 3 days. Western nations are now warning of potential similar atrocities if El Obeid falls. Anna Cunningham, CBC News, London.
22: International delegates are arriving in Tehran to pay their respects to Iran's former supreme leader. Ayatollah Ali Khamenei was killed in late February during an airstrike on the first day of the war in Iran. Official funeral ceremonies begin today, marking the start of 6 days of state mourning. CBC's Crystal Gamansing has details from Jerusalem.
4: Small groups, roughly a dozen at a time, are led into a large room in Tehran's Musalla prayer hall. Before them, five coffins on a two-tier riser. The former supreme leader, Ayatollah Ali Khamenei, at the top, below his daughter, son-in-law, daughter-in-law, and granddaughter. Pakistan's prime minister, a key mediator working with the U.S. and Iran to end the war, is one of that country's delegates confirmed to attend. Dignitaries from Russia, India, and China are also expected.
5: Well, I think it's hoping to develop quite a bit of soft power on this.
4: Roxanne Farmafarmeyan is with RUSI, an independent think tank on defense and security.
5: The fact that there are dignitaries coming in from over 40 countries, including the president of Pakistan, I think is very important to Iran. And it's one of the reasons why this funeral has become pageantry in a sense.
4: Inside that country, rallies are also being held. One last night included women waving flags, clutching photos of the late supreme leader, and crying. Images projected to the world showing internal support for a regime that a month before the supreme leader was killed conducted a fierce and deadly crackdown on its people out on the streets demanding change. Khamenei's burial will take place July 9th in the town where he was born, Mashhad, in northern Iran. Crystal Gamansing, CBC News, Jerusalem.
22: The intense heat wave that hit central Canada earlier this week has now moved into the Maritimes. Environment Canada has issued widespread warnings as temperatures and humidity soar across the region. Fredericton recorded the highest temperature in the country yesterday, hitting 34 degrees Celsius. Meteorologists say the sticky conditions will remain firmly in place until Saturday. The Calgary Stampede is officially underway. The annual downtown parade is set to kick off at 9 o'clock local time this morning. Over the next 10 days, more than 1 million visitors are expected to arrive in the city for the exhibition. The CBC's Colleen Underwood has the story.
6: 3, 2, 1! Yes!
7: Tourism Calgary's Alicia Reynolds kicks off the Calgary Stampede at a pancake breakfast.
2: The annual celebration of all things Western will welcome more than a million visitors over the next 10 days.
7: We are so fortunate to be home to the greatest outdoor show on earth.
2: Fortunate in part because of the fortunes to be made. The Calgary Stampede says it generated nearly $400 million of economic benefits in Alberta last year. Stampede CEO Joel Cowley says based on credit card data, local businesses experienced an 18% jump in sales.
8: Really benefiting from that were restaurants, a 29% bump. And that's absolutely incredible.
2: Not just restaurants, but bars, retail, and hotels too. Tiffany Richards is the general manager of Delta Calgary downtown.
9: We've seen some record growth actually year over year, so very exciting time for us.
2: Aside from the immediate economic benefits, Calgary Economic Development's Brad Perry says there are spin-offs too.
10: If you look just at the film and TV industry alone, you know, The Last of Us was actually born out of a conversation during Stampede.
2: Ruhi Ismail-Teja with the Calgary Chamber of Commerce says it's also something businesses can count on during a time of rising costs, trade uncertainty, and ongoing questions about Alberta's future in Canada.
11: An event that every year provides an important boost when many businesses need it most.
2: And the hope is it will continue to provide that economic boost this year. Colleen Underwood, CBC News, Calgary.
22: And that is the latest national and international news from World Report. I'm Willie Lowry.

0: We have some sunshine, some clouds around right now, and a possibility of some rain. Welcome to Island Morning. It's hour two for this Friday. Around 10 o'clock last night, you probably heard or saw the brightness that was down on the waterfront in Charlottetown. 24 hours late, Canada Day fireworks did happen. We're going to ask the mayor of Charlottetown how difficult that decision is, especially after you have, you know, hundreds and thousands of people who kind of camped out there in Victoria Park through Canada Day and then heard late in the evening that it wouldn't happen. So we're going to talk about that coming up. And we're going to hear about Angels Crossing, a program for people aged 16 to 30. Supplying, well, full wraparound services from experience with employment to housing to mental health and substance abuse support. We're going to talk about this adventure that some folks are about to get underway with in just a couple of minutes. Alex McIsaac has a look at news headlines to start your day.
1: Hey, Mitch. RCMP on PEI say they've spoken with a man who was approaching elementary school children and offering them candy. It happened on Monday in Montague, and parents reported the interactions to police. Police say it does not seem the man had criminal intentions, but they are still investigating. And a new 90-lot subdivision is being planned for the town of Surrey. The federal government is paying for half of the $9.1 million project, with the rest being split between the town and the province. And a damp spring season means many more mushrooms on PEI. They're popping up everywhere. Some are okay to eat, others are not. One mushroom enthusiast says you shouldn't count on technology when making that call. I'll have those stories and more at 7:30.
0: And here's a look at your weekend forecast with Tina.
2: So today what we can expect, a mix of sun and clouds. We do have that morning fog that will burn off fairly quickly. Temperature should still climb to around 29 degrees. The winds will be more southwesterly throughout the day, 20 gusting up to 40 kilometers per hour. There are chances for showers and even a risk of a thunderstorm this afternoon, so do watch out for that. And any thunderstorms that do form this afternoon will continue to linger into the evening forecast as temperatures drop down to around 18 degrees. Keeping those chances for showers and risks of thunderstorms in the forecast for tomorrow, but tomorrow things are going to begin to change. 27 will be the high. The winds southwesterly will become northwesterly during the day, and that's when the slightly cooler, slightly drier air comes into play. We won't feel it so much on Saturday, but we certainly will feel it on Sunday. A mix of sun and clouds with a high near 20 degrees. That might actually feel a little bit cool on Sunday compared to what we've been seeing over the last couple of days, but I think on Sunday it'll be a welcome change from the heat.
0: We have 20 degrees right now in both Summerside and Charlottetown, and it's coming up to 13 minutes after 7 o'clock. A group on PEI says there's not enough support for island youth, especially if you look at a certain age group, those 16 to 30. This group wants to change that with a program called Angels Crossing. The idea is to provide just about everything a youth in need would benefit from: a place to stay, mental health support, addiction support if you need it. How about getting ready for your first job? This would lead to the next stage of life. Three people involved in the project join us now. France Young,

0: we always need a place for Santa's angels to do the work, and we keep getting bigger and bigger, so we need a bigger spot. The last few years, it's been at the mall, and before that, Pat Morris's place in the corner, so we've been getting gracious lending, so now we need something bigger and something permanent. So we looked around and saw some spots maybe we could do, and nothing really was there, and then stumbled upon this place, and after talking to France about the whole vision of doing more with Santa's Angels, we started talking about things and figured we'd jump into something like this if we could. So
1: and so this will be your permanent home for Santa's Angels. Probably doesn't get a lot of use this time of year, other than storage.
0: That's right. That's right. So after like 3 months of use, then we'd open it up to an event center, and we'd have a work, you know, things to make money for the place to.
1: So, France, tell me about how this would look.
2: Yeah, so when Kenny and I started talking and he said, you know, we don't want to open up something that's only 3 months of the year. What else can we do? And he has a big heart for helping islanders and supporting people. So we started looking and spent about a year actually doing research here. We met with frontline agencies, met with people within government, et cetera, and really started looking at where are some of the gaps and where we might be going as an island with our vulnerable population. So we looked at that 16 to 30 demographic and realized that there are some spots in there where we could support islanders to prevent homelessness, right, and prevent substance use, et cetera. So what do? We come in a proactive and a preventative way, and the best time to do that is before people experience homelessness, right, or substance misuse or where trauma can pour out onto the streets. So we thought, let's start a new program.
1: Greg, there's something about this age group, though, this 16 to 30. That's a bit of a there's a vacuum there, I suppose, in services for some of those folks.
3: Well, yeah, there's, you know, one of the examples is kids who are aging out of group homes.
1: That's it, yeah.
3: And they have nowhere to go. You know, they've been living in the system until they hit, you know, I think is it 18 years old? And now they're being put out and they have nowhere to go. They have no real skills. And the natural progression seems to be to head to the streets, get involved in crime, maybe drug use,
1: et cetera.
3: Yeah. So our approach is to catch them before they get to that stage, give them some skills, give them some training, give them some tools to manage their own mental health and to avoid becoming a drug user or, you know, criminal or homelessness.
1: You're probably building this from scratch. As you say, a lot of the systems in Canada are built around those that are 18 and then good luck until you're an adult and can make decisions for yourself.
3: It's a definitely, you know, like they say, disruptive technology.
1: Is this a challenge for it?
3: It's a new approach.
1: Yeah.
3: I've been working in several different facilities in Toronto for the last 3 years. Mm-hmm. And I've learned a lot about our model is going to be based on a therapeutic community. And there seems to be a lot of success with that because there is accountability to both staff and counselors, as well as accountability to yourself and to the other residents.
1: Kenny, how exciting is this for you to see what's come of all of this?
0: Yeah, it's you know, it's rewarding, and we're going to get there. We're just a matter of time, and some people to jump in and help us out. So
1: have you talked to like people involved in healthcare on the island and providing these?
0: No, we've talked to people for the last year all over the place.
1: Yeah,
0: and France can talk more on that and exactly who and that, but we've been talking to everybody.
1: So yeah. You've found a way to sort of fit into the existing services, France, or complement what's there?
2: Yeah. There's such great work being done on Prince Edward Island, and we didn't want to duplicate what's already being done. And we talk about collaboration, but that truly is a continuum of care, right? So, you know, organizations like Reach Foundation, John Howard Society, Peers Alliance, many that we've met with have been just great in sharing what they're doing and where they see the gaps and where this kind of thing can be very supportive to clientele. And as we mentioned, it is also up to 30, right? So there may be some people in their 20s, right, who are street involved or have had challenges. And maybe they're not living on the street, but struggled with employment, education, training, et cetera, right, and housing. So really, it is anybody in that demographic who is struggling and has a challenge getting resources they need.

0: How do you finance this?
1: Well, we're hoping we can get a lot of gracious people who have the same kind of vision. Like, we got to get this thing done. There's enough people out there that can throw in some money and help us out, and we're looking for some, trying to get some funding wherever we can.
0: Kenny's a tough fellow to say no to, is what you're saying. Yeah. Francis is nodding her head.
2: Trust me, he's very hard. He got me involved in this. So, but no, one thing that's really unique about this model is a lot of nonprofits, just inherently by the way we all operate, depend on governments, on fundraisers, et cetera, right? So we'll have a part of that. But the other part is social enterprise. So we plan to have a full operating restaurant, bakery. We're looking at some workforce development, like maybe furniture refinishing, looking at gardens, et cetera. And as Kenny said, where Santa's headquarters is, we'll have an event training education center that can also be leased out, rented out, right? And we'll have catering on site. So not only do they get job skills and training, but all the money from the social enterprise will pour back into the programming. So we hope to be pretty self-sustaining through a lot of social enterprise opportunity.
0: Greg, is there an advantage to being sort of in an area that's a bit rural compared to the work that you've done in, you know, downtown Toronto?
3: Absolutely. In fact, the therapeutic community I worked with in Vaughan, Ontario, was very rural. It was a farm. It was an active farm. We had animals, cattle, chicken, llamas, goats. So there
0: maybe
3: was,
0: you should get some reindeer if you're going to be on.
3: Yes, exactly. To haul the sleigh.
0: Are you seeing this as an advantage, this ability to get these kids out of town? And as I say,
3: yes,
0: because I think you're looking at a spot outside of the city, right?
3: Yes. Mm-hmm. Yeah. It it takes away some of the temptation,
0: right,
3: and the influence from being in a city center. And if you've ever seen the view from the property we're looking at in Alexandra,
0: it is stunning.
3: It is therapeutic in itself.
0: Yeah, it really is. How quick do you expect to get things off the ground?
1: Well, we have about a month to raise enough money to buy the property. We don't even own it yet.
0: Right.
1: We just have to, you know, we just love the area and it's a perfect fit for everything we want to do. So we hope to fast track it here soon. We've been working on it for months and that. So we're just, it's kind of, things are just finally kind of coming into place. So we just put a campaign out there to fundraise, and we're just going to be talking to some people in the near future and hoping for the best, you know.
0: We'll have you all in soon.
2: Well, you know, interesting. What we really need is Santa to have a home, speaking of reindeer and et cetera. So really in 2026, we're just hoping Santa will have a permanent home.
0: Yep.
2: And then in 2027, we can start with programming. So it all is in stages, but really this year, we just want Santa in his permanent home.
0: Appreciate you coming by, folks, and we'll talk again soon.
1: Thank you very much.
3: Thank you.
0: Kenny Zakim, France Young, and Greg McArdle from the Angels Crossing Project. As we say right now, Santa's Angels looking to begin the process of purchasing that permanent spot for Santa's Angels in Alexandria, and then using that spot to create wraparound programming for youth between 16 and 30. It's coming up to 23 minutes after 7.

0: It's 23 minutes after 7 o'clock right now. Watching the fireworks explode off in the distance in the sky on Canada Day is a ritual for many families. Many communities across PEI did end Wednesday, Canada Day, by watching a fireworks show. Unless you were in Charlottetown. The capital city's fireworks was called off, postponed by 24 hours because Mother Nature wasn't cooperating. Last night, a day late, it happened just around 10 o'clock. A lot goes into making this decision. But, of course, many people are saying there were fireworks all around Charlottetown Harbor, just not in the city. Charlottetown Mayor Philip Brown joins us now to bring the fire and the works. Good morning.
1: Good morning, Mitch.
0: Did you have a late night last night?
1: I did have a late night, but it was a great night. Great fireworks, and everybody went home safe and sound.
0: Tell me about how you have to make this decision about, you know, whether it was Wednesday night or last night.
1: So on Canada Day evening, the Fireworks X, they coordinate the setting off the fireworks, and our fire officials along with our staff made a call early because the onshore winds were up to 50 kilometers an hour.
0: Right.
1: So that was blowing on shore, and they made the call to say, look, it's safer to wait, leave it till another time. Mm-hmm. And that was last night.
0: And is it just because of the onshore wind? Because now you've got people in Stratford going, is it okay to blow them up?
1: Yeah.
0: don't blow them our way either.
1: That's the problem, because the onshore winds carries that burning debris from the fireworks onshore. And Mitch, I remember a time when you probably remember it too, when they did set the fireworks right there on the Fort Edward Battery.
0: That's right, on the roadway, pretty much.
1: Right, now it's on a barge. And there was one year back in the late 90s where that fire debris did hit someone in the audience, and there was mass chaos on the boulevard. So it's much, much safer to take those precautions. And the barge itself took on two anchors just in case they needed to stabilize it. Even with the two anchors, when they dropped the second anchor, it was still not safe enough to let the fire go.
0: And this is a private company you contracted to do
1: this. It is. And the cost to the city is about $35,000, but well worth it because it's one of the best fireworks display in the Maritimes. And last night, the crowds were out. The boulevard going into the Victoria Park, the green area on the pavilion grounds was just magnificent.
0: But as you say, 35 grand, but plus you had to pay security guards for an extra day, firefighters to watch.
1: Which was another $5,000-$7,000. But again, we had the fireworks on site. The possibility of delaying until next year could have been that.
0: So did you only have two nights? I mean, is that kind of how these things
1: go? The window to work within, because you go too far past that second night, the whole firing up of being part of the fireworks is gone.
0: Because somebody mentioned it to me yesterday. Michelle and I had this chat yesterday, my wife and I, and you know, we were talking about why not just make it the Friday night of that week at 10 o'clock and kids can stay up. You don't have to worry about Saturday morning. Like, why not just make
1: this? These fireworks are coordinated through the National Commission. So there's an effort to show the country from capital to capital, coast to coast to coast, and that's part of the reason behind.
0: Now, of course, you would have got the calls yesterday going there were fireworks going off all around Charlottetown Harbor.
1: Oh, yes. We saw them at a house or home that we were in just on West Street.
0: Right.
1: Saw the fireworks going off it was Cornwall,
0: right,
1: just along the shore.
0: So somebody been to Allen's and
1: but
0: on the road to the
1: We're
0: bridge.
1: Dealing with a larger encasement, a larger stockpile of fireworks, heavier shells.
0: Right.
1: So that onshore breeze would blow a lot more than if you saw the small fireworks that were set off in Cornwall. But again, the celebration went off without any problem last night, and everybody went. Every person who attended went home safe, and that's the key to this message today. Is that we did our precautional work with our staff, with our fire service and fire ex engineer, and it showed off to be a great show.
0: Would the liability fall to the city if something went wrong? I would imagine
1: the liability is always with the city. We are responsible of giving the order to Fireworks X. Let them go. And in the end, Great show. And as I said, one of the biggest fireworks shows in the Maritimes.
0: And I know one of the things I noticed too was just how early now families start to show up at Victoria Park. We were in the family zone with our CBC display there, and people show up early now.
1: Well, I was there Wednesday morning at 10 a.m. with Louise Martin and David Commons from, I believe, Toronto. Yeah. Or maybe he was from Halifax. But that whole day, there were thousands of people that showed up for all the activities. The music was spectacular. And I drove by the pavilion. I was on my bike, drove by the pavilion in about 10 o'clock that night night of Canada Day. The crowds were still there. So it was a success in many ways, except this time we worked it over 2 days instead of one.
0: Appreciate you coming by and telling us about having to make that tough decision.
1: Thank you very much. Have a great day.
0: Charlottetown Mayor Philip Brown talking about the fireworks that took place last evening in Charlottetown. And of course, over the next couple of days, the weather's a bit iffy too, because we've got the showers, we've got the thunder showers, we've got the temperatures that are going to be pushing close to 30 degrees with the southwest winds. Coming up in the next half hour of Island Morning, we are going to get an update on a program that's meant to help men break out of a cycle of family violence. It's called Caring Dads, an intervention program. We're going to hear more about how the program is operating here on PEI. Wayne had a chance to speak with the program coordinator and the supervisor of the program who helps put together the Caring Dads program. We're going to hear how it is helping island families coming up in the next half hour of Island Morning. As I say, a day that will bring us some thunder, some lightning, a little bit of wet weather on the way. We do expect that to stick around through the weekend. It's 7:30 and time for the CBC News.
2: This is CBC News. It's 20 degrees in Charlottetown and 18 degrees in East Point. Good morning, I'm Alex McIsaac. A new 90-lot subdivision is planned for the town of Surrey. The federal government is paying for half of the $9.1 million project, with the rest being split between the town and province. Kent McDonald is the MP for the riding. He says he hopes it'll bring more people to the area.
3: Well, I've been elected a little over a year, and when I met with the town council here, that's the first thing they identified was a need for affordable housing. So we need, to keep people in town, to keep people coming to Surrey as an option for living.
2: Local company Chapman Family Developments owns the land and will build the infrastructure. Staff say they plan to start work in September and have it wrapped up by next year. RCMP on PEI say they have spoken with a man who was approaching elementary school children and offering them candy. It happened on Monday in Montague, and parents reported the interactions to police. Police say it doesn't seem the man had criminal intentions, but they're still investigating. RCMP say parents should talk to their kids about strangers offering them gifts, asking them to pet animals, or say they're facing an emergency. A new study says people should be wary when getting nutrition advice online. The peer-reviewed study looked at 400 videos from the top 40 nutrition-related YouTube channels. It found more than 25% of those content creators had no formal training at all. Leah Cahill is a registered dietitian who led the research group. She says misinformation on the internet can be dangerous.
4: If it seems easy, if it seems too good to be true, it probably is. And so critically assess, take a good look at this information and who's telling it to you, and be critical in your assessment of whether this is worth following or not.
2: Cahill says talking to a medical professional before taking a supplement or trying a diet found online is the safest choice. Starting today, rural parts of the Confederation Trail reopen to horses and riders. In Prince County, it's from Harper to Alma and O'Leary to Piesville. In Queens County, the areas are from Kincora to Freetown and Emerald to Hazel Grove. While in Kings County, it's Lake Verde to Hermitage and Hermitage to Fola. Horses are allowed on the trail 30 minutes after sunrise until 30 minutes before sunset until the end of October. If you meet a horse and rider on the trail, move to the right and give them a bit of room. A program on PEI is working with dads to help them break the cycles of family violence and abuse. Caring Dads is a nationwide intervention program and was launched on the island in 2022. This year, it has already had 8 fathers finish the program in Charlottetown, and another cohort is about to begin in Summerside. Kathleen Gauthier is a supervisor with Family Ties, which houses the Caring Dads program. She says the hope is to expand it across the island.
5: We will provide groups where the referrals gather. We have not had one recently in the East, but that is our goal, to have a continuous intake provincial offering for this service.
2: The program is used in other provinces, including British Columbia, Ontario, and Alberta, as well as in the U.S., England, and Australia. Men who are referred to the program often go through corrections or family services, but people who are interested can also step forward and come to the program on their own. And finally, a damp spring season means more mushrooms on PEI. They're popping up everywhere. Some are okay to eat, but others are not. One mushroom enthusiast says you shouldn't count on technology when making that call. Tony Davis has more.
6: Mushrooms are popping up all over Prince Edward Island, including Kate McQuarrie's property in Hazel Grove. She's a biologist and naturalist and says a soggy spring makes for a plentiful crop.
7: I'm seeing a lot more, certainly than last year, and a lot more than the average year. It's fantastic.
6: McQuarrie says more and more people are getting into foraging. She is cautioning people to make sure they identify mushrooms correctly. There are apps, but she says even the best ones are 85% accurate.
7: If I handed you something to eat and said there's a 15% chance this might kill you, you probably wouldn't eat it.
6: McQuarrie says eating bad mushrooms can lead to anything from stomach pain to death. She says people can identify species using the Mushrooms of PEI website, and there are local experts you can contact for help. PEI's chief public health office says mushrooms in general should be cleaned and eaten within 3 to 5 days. And if there's any doubt on what kind of mushroom you picked, don't eat it. Tony Davis, CBC News, Hazel Grove.
2: That is the latest from the CBC PEI newsroom. I'll have more news coming up after 8 o'clock.
0: And we do expect to see some wet weather through the next couple of days. We are looking for the temperatures to hit 29 today with a southwesterly wind and 15 millimeters of rain in the thunderstorms. Partly cloudy with showers and the risk of a thunderstorm this evening with a low near 18 in the southwesterly winds before getting to 27 with a mixture of sun and cloud. Chance of showers, risk of a thunderstorm on Saturday. Right now, we have the overcast skies, 19 in Charlottetown. Summerside is currently in at 19 as well. We've got a couple of 20-degree temperatures, and North Cape is in at 21. 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There are plenty of ways that you can get a hold of us and chat more about what you're hearing on Island Morning. 24 minutes away from 8 o'clock. It's been a relationship that's 20 years in the making, and now there are two co-management boards that are overseeing Parks Canada's properties on PEI. One is for the existing spots, the National Park, Green Gables, Fort Amherst, so historic sites and the park itself. And a second for the new extension to the park, the new National Park, Bidumgek. To find out more about how these boards will operate, we invited On the Way Executive Director Janine Woolrich and Parks Canada PEI Field Superintendent Geraldine Arsenault, into the studio. Wanted to talk a little bit more about, first off, the relationship that these groups have already had, and it's been a good working relationship, and now this next step in a positive relationship.
8: We, as in the Mi'kmaq, have had a wonderful working relationship with Parks Canada for decades, first through the Mi'kmaq Confederacy of PEI and then through Olneway, who really is mandated by the elected leadership, the Mi'kmaq chiefs and councillors, which make up the Abigwood Assembly of Councils. So we have had a wonderful working relationship, but these agreements formalize that working relationship. So that's what's really important here, is that while we've had really important and well-rounded relationships with Parks Canada mm-hmm. over the years, these agreements really formalize that. So that's inaugural for the Mi'kmaq, having these co-management agreements in place.
0: And Geraldine, are these across the country with different groups as well, or is PEI unique in this way?
9: Well, PEI is unique as it was first out of the gates in the Maritimes.
0: Congratulations.
9: But what's really exciting here is that we're really inaugurating and embarking on a journey together on two different agreements.
0: That's right.
9: One that relates to rights and reconciliation agreements, which is the one relating to PEI National Park and existing National Historic Sites on the island. And there's the other agreement, which is starting a brand new park from scratch on Mi'kmaq territory and on lands that are so sacred to the Mi'kmaq, and through the work that they have done over a number of years, bringing this park into the fold of the national park.
0: So, Janine, would the agreements differ in the spirit, I suppose, based on, as you say, the maintenance of what's there now and the discovery of something new that you're going to get to share?
8: These agreements have an essential mandate. So they're advising on management planning, cultural heritage, ecological integrity, and economic opportunities for the Abigwinnawah Mi'kmaq. The intent of the boards, the co-management boards, though, maybe may look a little different.
0: Yeah.
8: You have one that is working on Biduamgeag National Park, which is being built from the ground up. And then you have the other co-management board that is looking at the existing national park and historic sites across PEI, which is fully established. So it'll be bringing a different lens of developing from the ground up versus incorporating new practices and processes that bring the Mi'kmaq perspective into existing sites.
0: And I think, Geraldine, that would address, you know, reconciliation in a different way depending on what property we're looking at as well.
9: Exactly. And, you know, when we're thinking about PEI National Park or Skamagan, Paul Lajoie, Fort Amherst, you're thinking about how can we integrate the Mi'kmaq way of doing in presenting to the public, but not only on the public-facing pieces, but also how can we study our natural and cultural resources by using two-wide seeing, for example. And so it's not only on the, I guess, the public-facing pieces. It's also all in the back room of how to manage a national park or a national historic site. So absolutely, we're looking at things like management planning, like what we're into right now for the national park. Absolutely, the Mi'kmaq perspective is foundational to how we will undertake management of these lands into the future. So it's really exciting times.
0: We're not having to unmake things. We're creating new. That must be a really exciting piece of the process for you.
8: It is really exciting. And the Mi'kmaq have such sacred connectedness with the lands of Biduamgeag. And, you know, these agreements are not symbolic. They actually bring the Mi'kmaq leadership into the shared governance and the co-management of these protected lands. And these lands are so important to the Mi'kmaq, but also to islanders and nationally. So it's such important work that these co-management boards are going to be doing. And we saw the level of interest with the amount of people who applied to be members of these co-management board was just astounding.
0: And will there be other opportunities as well to reach out to the communities as you go through this process as well, Geraldine?
9: Yes, absolutely. For example, when we talk about planning, let's say, for the new park, we have to reach out to the public and we have to consult and engage with the public and with the communities as well on how do we want people to use this brand new park, for example? Where do we want to install parking areas, trails? Do we need a wharf, or are we going to use existing wharves, or things like that, where we really need to think out how we want this park to be used, and are there zones that are going to remain sacred and only accessible to the Mi'kmaq, for example.
0: Also, you know, you mentioned this, 20 years, you've had this, you know, very successful yet informal relationship. I suppose, is there a danger that all of a sudden we put paperwork in place and those sorts of things? Or, do you think it'll change the relationship?
8: I think it should strengthen the relationship. You know, when you don't have a relationship formalized, it's dependent on the people.
0: Yes.
8: And people change, you know, roles change all the time. And having it formalized ensures that it brings it forward for folks who are in those roles moving forward to see that the work that has already been done over the years and how it's formalized, and they can refer to it in black and white and see how the intent of those agreements are supposed to live on.
9: It's through cultural programming. It's through decisions that we make as well. Like I was saying, like in the back rooms, the decisions that we make in regards to reducing barriers for Mi'kmaq employment in other Parks Canada places on the island. It's, for example, offering economic opportunity within contracts that we have for various services that we need to be providing. It's such a privilege to be there and to be witness and bearing witness to seeing these boards take their flight. And
8: it's history in the making.
9: It is. It is. That's well said.
0: Appreciate you both joining us.
8: Thanks so much, Mitch.
9: Thank you.
0: That's PEI Field Unit Superintendent Geraldine Arsenault with Parks Canada. And you heard Janine Woolridge, Executive Director of Aulnoy, talking about those two new co-management boards that have been put together to oversee the operations of Parks Canada here on PEI. Coming up tonight, 7:30. This is one of the shows that sold out early for Under the Spire. Ron Sexsmith, one of Canada's most accomplished singer-songwriters, is going to be at the historic St. Mary's Church in Indian River for Under the Spire. The show starts at 7:30 tonight. Now, you might be able to get your hands on tickets, but I know they were incredibly popular and they were pretty close to being sold out. Here is Ron Sexsmith and a song called Foolproof.

0: Ron Sexsmith at Indian River as part of the programming tonight, 7:30. And I did check, there are some tickets still available. So you have an opportunity there to pick up some of those tickets should you wish to see Ron Sexsmith at Under the Spire. It's 10 minutes away from 8 o'clock. 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We'll be in the high 20s with southwest winds and a possibility of thunderstorms through today, tonight, and into tomorrow. There's a new program on PEI helping dads break out of the cycle of family violence and abuse. Caring Dads. It launched here about 4 years ago, but continues to grow in popularity. And last week, Wayne Thibodeau had a chance to speak with Toria McGilvery, the program coordinator, and Kathleen Goche, supervisor with Family Ties that houses the Caring Dads program. He asked for an update on the program and how island families are being helped this year.
1: Toria, maybe we can begin just with you. How does this program work?
2: So Caring Dads is a 12-week evidence-based intervention for men who have perpetuated family violence or have exposed their children to family violence. It utilizes some psychoeducation along with some reflection on their past fathering as well as their experience of their childhood and how they were fathered to create positive behavioral change, to create more positive relationships within their families, their children, co-parents, or partners.
1: And Kathleen, do most of the dads come through corrections or family services? And are there many that are self-referring?
3: The bulk of our referrals comes through Child Protection Services, as the reports of domestic violence need to be substantiated before they meet the criteria for the treatment program. But we are absolutely open to domestic violent court referrals or any other modality. Self-referrals are rare, but we like to have some kind of a clinical service or professional attached to that because of the significance of domestic violence and what we're working with.
1: Mm. And how busy has the program been?
2: It's been quite busy. We recently completed one group, and we're currently underway to start our second group for the year running in Summerside. And we've already collected a number of referrals for our next group coming up in Charlottetown as well. So the uptake has been wonderful, and the participants have all had really great feedback from those who have completed the group already.
1: So how many have completed so far?
2: We've had 8 participants fully complete the group for the one that just finished, and we have an uptake of about 8 participants ready for Summerside.
1: And Kathleen, I know there was a mention there of Charlottetown and Summerside. Where are these programs offered? Where can people access these programs?
3: Well, our dream is to have it provincially and to have just a continuous intake and a continuous offering. Currently, we have finished one central and we're starting one in the Summerside area. And then we will provide groups where the referrals gather. We have not had one recently in the East, but that is our goal, to have a continuous intake provincial offering for this service.
1: And Toria, what's the feedback been so far from the dads who have taken part in the program?
2: A lot of the fathers have said that they see the importance of protecting their children from the view of the negativity between their relationships, understanding the importance of having a positive or at least a neutral relationship with their co-parent. Several have said that they could see the importance of this program for any father, which was wonderful to know that they are taking out so much from the program that they would recommend it to other people in their lives that haven't been in the same situation.
1: And Kathleen, the program has been touted as reducing relapses. Are we seeing that in PEI, or is it too soon yet?
3: I would say specific to PEI, we don't have anything solidly empirical, but anecdotally we're hearing that remarkable feedback from Toria and from the facilitators about mind shifts and behavior changes. Nationally, the efficacy rates and the retention of these changes and the attachment bonding is quite high.
1: What would you say to anyone out there listening, maybe a dad or someone who loves that dad, and maybe who needs some help or they feel needs some help? What can they do?
3: I think the most important thing we can do, one thing this group really focuses on, is the reduction of stigma. So we reduce the stigma, the shame around domestic violence in the home where children are present. Saying that, we don't okay it or apologize it. We work with it and we work through that with the men. So I think a non-judgmental approach and a caring approach to the dads that are struggling or suffering. And then certainly a call to us here at Family Ties through Toria to discuss the group. If you have a service provider, a social worker or a clinician that's involved in your case, they can make a referral, do de-identified consultation with us. We're happy to provide any information or have discussions. In most cases where there's been domestic violence substantiated, Child Protection Services has a role, and they're very aware and very collaborative with us about checking this as one of the essential supports for families.
0: Just heard from some of the folks there involved in the Caring Dads program and a conversation that Wayne Thibodeau had with two of the people who helped put that program together, Toria McGilvery and Kathleen Gauthier. 902-368-6180 or 368-6762. Those are the two numbers if you would like to find out more about that program. We're at about 4 minutes away from 8 o'clock. After months of speculation now, you will be hearing in the news here in a handful of minutes about that proposed pipeline from Alberta to the BC coast. It happened last night. It was 9:30 actually, so you probably didn't hear much until this morning about Daniel Smith and Prime Minister Mark Carney announcing a southern route is their preferred option. So just basically the Trans Mountain pipeline, that route. This comes after the Prime Minister committed earlier yesterday to keeping BC's North Coast tanker ban in place. So that limited the options. Here are a few highlights from the announcement and the questions that reporters had late last evening out west.
4: Megan Podkins with The Logic. I think for months we'd heard, in some cases from you, Premier, that the benefits to the northern route, it had better shipping economics. There was technical, other kinds of, you know, permitting benefits to going in a northbound route. You've settled or agreed on a southbound route. Is there not a concern or a risk here that we're trading a more commercially viable project for a politically palatable one?
5: I can tell you that we looked at both projects, and in fact, the southern route had key advantages of using an existing pipeline route, existing established relationships with the Indigenous partners and potential partners along that line, as well as the ability to reduce the amount of time to get it to market. And anyone in the private sector will tell you it's those delays that are to be in production and to be earning revenue, which is one of the big factors for consideration. So as we looked at this one and realized that they're fairly comparable when it comes to the amount of dollars that would have to be outlaid, but we'd likely be able to build this one a couple or more years faster.
6: If I may just supplement on that, agree with the very important aspect of de-risking in time, being clear about, as the Premier just said, time to market. We're also, goes back to what the G7 asked, what we hear from Asian partners, what I heard from the President of the Philippines. There's an energy security issue today, and so the interest is how we move towards that.
0: And we're going to hear more from that late night press conference and, it was late night here, announcement out west about the preferred route for that proposed pipeline from Alberta to the BC coast, say pretty much following Trans Mountain, but staying away from that tanker ban in place in the north coast of British Columbia. So that's one of the stories coming up in World Report at 8 o'clock. No doubt we'll touch on that. Going to talk about housing in Surrey coming up in the final half hour of Island Morning. 90-unit subdivision is in the works, and you may say to yourself, who's going to occupy those new houses? Well, some of the politicians in Surrey say there's lots of options And there's lots of people who are willing to move in. So we're going to touch on that. Tina Simkin with a final look at your weekend weather as well. Coming up during the final half hour of Island Morning and World Report is next at 8 o'clock.
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8: I'm Ali Hassan, sitting in for Tom Power. The Canadian actor Jack Innan first found an audience posting funny TikTok videos online. Those clips earned him a devoted fan base and the title of the internet's boyfriend. 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
7: 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Coming up in half an hour, it's The Current.
10: I'm Pia Chattopadhyay. Americans are celebrating their country's 250th birthday, but their take on their country's history and this moment means the events are very different from place to place. That's coming up on The Current.
11: This is World Report. Good morning. I'm Willie Lowry. Alberta is launching a bid to build a new oil pipeline to the West Coast. Premier Danielle Smith unveiled the route late yesterday in Calgary.
12: Following the existing Trans Mountain pipeline corridor, this project builds on existing infrastructure.
11: The proposal is a joint effort with Ottawa. Prime Minister Mark Carney says the private sector partnership brings necessary discipline to the project.
6: What Pembina is bringing is expertise, capital discipline. I mean, they're renowned for their capital discipline.
11: But University of Calgary economist Kent Fellows warns the deal relies too heavily on state funding.
13: Not entirely sure that you can call Pembina a private proponent. I think they're definitely a junior partner in terms of ownership stake.
11: Documents estimate the project will take at least 6 years to build. This new pipeline proposal is designed to bypass the northern tanker ban entirely. An Ontario couple found guilty of first-degree murder will appear in court today for the start of their sentencing hearing. The two women were convicted in the 2022 death of a 12-year-old boy they were attempting to adopt. The court will begin hearing victim impact statements this morning. Michelle Song has details on the case and the calls for systemic reform.
14: It still affects me.
15: After an Ontario judge decided Becky Hamber and Brandy Cooney were guilty on all counts, including first-degree murder and the death of a 12-year-old referred to in court as LL, and for abusing his younger brother, JL. Sarah Biasetti, who was a teacher of the brothers, called for systemic change at the Children's Aid Society. She said she reported to CAS four times out of concern for their safety.
14: They send me photos of them zip-tied, which I submitted to CAS, and nothing was done.
15: In the judge's 300-page decision, he wrote the actions or inactions of the Children's Aid Society had zero to do with the guilt or innocence of the couple. Ontario's former child advocate Erwin Ellman says the system needs to change.
16: Our systems do not center around children, even though they're supposed to be child-centered. We know that children are safer when they're heard and seen and have a voice. That's a beginning point for safety. And our system is not built to provide for that.
15: The prosecution argued the couple hated the boys and isolated them from their Indigenous community. LL died in 2022, and he was found malnourished and unresponsive in a pool of liquid on the floor of his bedroom. A sentencing hearing will begin today with victim impact statements, but it is unclear whether the two women will receive their sentences today. A first-degree murder conviction carries a mandatory life sentence. Michelle Song, CBC News, Toronto.
11: The United Nations Human Rights Council is meeting today to address the worsening crisis in Sudan. International observers warn the strategic city of El Obeid is on the brink of a major ground assault. More than 500,000 people are currently trapped inside the city under siege conditions. Anna Cunningham reports.
17: The signs from El Obeid are clear and unmistakable.
18: Volker Turk, the UN High Commissioner for Human Rights, opening this emergency session in Geneva. The fear is that El Obeid is on the brink of a humanitarian catastrophe as the paramilitary rapid support forces, the RSF, surround the city.
17: Civilians have been subjected to siege-like conditions for 18 months.
18: Says Turk. The UNHRC says it has documented drone strikes from both sides, hitting markets, schools, fuel stations and water infrastructure. 500,000 people are believed to be trapped in the city, which is a strategic location, home to a military airbase, pipeline and large market. Agnes Callamand is the Secretary General of Amnesty International. They have been documenting what is happening.
19: What our report describes is a playbook to harm people, to kill and displace them.
18: The UN is warning of substantial RSF troop movements around the city ahead of a possible ground assault, raising fears of a repeat of the atrocities seen in Al-Fasha, the Darfur city which fell to the RSF last October. The UN said that bore the hallmarks of genocide, with more than 6,000 people killed in 3 days. Western nations are now warning of potential similar atrocities if El Obeid falls. Anna Cunningham, CBC News, London.
11: International delegates are arriving in Tehran to pay their respects to Iran's former supreme leader. Ayatollah Ali Khamenei was killed in late February during an airstrike on the first day of the war in Iran. Official funeral ceremonies begin today, marking the start of 6 days of state mourning. CBC's Crystal Gamansing has details from Jerusalem.
20: Small groups, roughly a dozen at a time, are led into a large room in Tehran's Musalla prayer hall. Before them, 5 coffins on a 2-tier riser. The former supreme leader, Ayatollah Ali Khamenei, at the top, below his daughter, son-in-law, daughter-in-law, and granddaughter. Pakistan's prime minister, a key mediator working with the U.S. and Iran to end the war, is one of that country's delegates confirmed to attend. Dignitaries from Russia, India, and China are also expected.
21: Well, I think it's hoping to develop quite a bit of soft power on this.
20: Roxanne Farmafarmeyan is with RUSI, an independent think tank on defense and security.
21: The fact that there are dignitaries coming in from over 40 countries, including the president of Pakistan, I think is very important to Iran. And it's one of the reasons why this funeral has become pageantry in a sense.
20: Inside that country, rallies are also being held. One last night included women waving flags, clutching photos of the late supreme leader, and crying. Images projected to the world showing internal support for a regime that a month before the supreme leader was killed conducted a fierce and deadly crackdown on its people out on the streets demanding change. Khamenei's burial will take place July 9th in the town where he was born, Mashhad, in northern Iran. Crystal Gamansing, CBC News, Jerusalem.
11: India is launching an ambitious plan to double its global mango exports, but an intense heat wave is threatening those trade goals by scorching orchards across the country. Agricultural experts warn rising temperatures are drastically cutting crop yields. Ishan Gurg has the details.
22: At one of New Delhi's central fruit hubs, hundreds of mango farmers are trying to get the best buyers for their produce. There's no dearth of demand. India grows close to 1,000 types of mangoes, but a heat wave earlier this year have damaged some of the varieties of mangoes, hurting farmers like Deepak Pradhan across the country. Pradhan says despite precautions like extra irrigation and protective treatment, produce has been hit. The damage could cost him close to 30% of his profits by the end of the season. Scientists say 1 degree Celsius rise in temperature could make mango yields fall by 11%. Program lead at the Center for Science and Environment, Vibha Varshane, says climate change can damage production in more than one way.
23: If you have high heat during the flowering season, the flower does not develop and there is no fruit setting. And if you have a storm or a heavy rainfall during the fruit setting period, the fruit falls.
22: The problem is acute for India, which grows nearly half of the world's mangoes. And exports, especially to North America, have been on the rise. India's Agricultural and Processed Food Products Export Development Authority says mango exports could double in the next 2 years. But for that ambition to bear fruit, the farms will first have to survive the heat. Ishan Garg for CBC News, New Delhi.
11: And finally, It was 55 years ago today. Jim Morrison, the enigmatic frontman of The Doors, was found dead in a Paris apartment. He was just 27 years old. If I was to say to you, girl, we couldn't get much higher. Morrison was the poetic wild heart of the 60s counterculture. His dark lyrics and hypnotic stage presence redefined rock music in just a few short years. Official reports blamed heart failure, but the mystery surrounding his sudden death in France only cemented his myth. His passing also sealed an eerie piece of rock folklore. Morrison died exactly 2 years to the day after Rolling Stones founder Brian Jones, who also tragically passed away at age 27. More than five decades later, Morrison's voice remains unmistakable. Riders on the storm. Riders on the storm. And that is the latest national and international news from World Report. I'm Willie Lowry.
0: A bit of stormy weather in our future. It certainly looks so. If you look at the forecast your CBC weather is calling for, Tina Simkin will explain what the weekend looks like and how it could cool down a little bit by the end of that weekend. That's coming up just a few minutes away here on Island Morning. Also coming up during our final half hour, get a good look at Surrey. In the coming years, it's going to look a lot different. There's a new subdivision that's in the works. It's a biggie. 90 new housing units. What's it going to look like? What's it going to mean for the community? Well, we're going to talk about that coming up before 8:30 this morning.

0: And before we get to any of that, we have a look at news headlines. Alex is in the newsroom this morning.
1: Hey, Mitch. The RCMP on PEI say they've spoken with a man who was approaching elementary school children and offering them candy. It happened on Monday in Montague, and parents reported the interactions to police. They say it does not seem the man had criminal intentions, but they are still investigating. Also in the news, a program on PEI is working with dads to help them break out of cycles of family violence and abuse. Caring Dads is a nationwide intervention program which launched on the island in 2022. And a damp spring season means many mushrooms are popping up on PEI. Some okay to eat, others, though, are not. One mushroom enthusiast says you shouldn't count on technology when making that decision. I'll have those stories and more at 8:30.
0: Tina's got a final look at the weather. And Tina, we see a little bit of sunshine breaking through right now here on University Avenue, at least.
2: Yeah, that's right. It's trying. The sun is trying. I don't know if it needs to try as hard as it's doing, but, you know, it's going to get warm, and it already is. Our temperatures are ranging anywhere from 20 to 22 degrees, and the winds are going to continue out of the west, southwest at 20, at times gusting up to 40 kilometers per hour. So a little bit of a breeze today that's going to help cool us down, perhaps, because our temperatures are going to soar up into the upper 20s, around 29 degrees. And throughout the day today, we do have a chance of showers. There's some showers and even some thunderstorms that are moving off the Acadian Peninsula. So they may brush by, say, Tignish this morning. And then there's a chance for showers and thunderstorms once again later on this afternoon. Highs of 29. It will be cooler along areas of the coast with those winds of the west to southwest, 20 gusting up to 40 kilometers per hour. Partly cloudy for this evening. There are chances for showers and risks of thunderstorms for this evening with lows dropping down to 18 degrees. And then we'll keep those chances for showers and thunderstorms in the forecast for Saturday. But we have a wind change of direction. So the winds become more westerly and then northwesterly during the day tomorrow. That's going to keep a cap on the temperatures to 27 rather than 29. But we'll really notice the difference on Sunday with a whole new air mass in place. It's going to be cooler. It's going to be drier, not as humid. And highs on Sunday, well, geez, I think we'll be lucky to hit 20 degrees. So it's warmer this morning than it will be Sunday afternoon, even in full sunshine. So definitely some cooler changes. So if you don't like this hot, humid air mass, you don't have to wait too much longer before relief is on the way.
0: I appreciate this, Tina. Thanks so much. And chat on Monday. Hey.
2: Sounds good. Have a great weekend.
0: You too. Tina Simkin at the Maritime Weather Center. It is coming up to 14 minutes after 8 o'clock right now. Island Morning at 96.1 FM, the CBC Listen app as well. As you've been hearing in the news this morning, the town of Surrey is about to grow. There's a 90-lot subdivision being put together in the town. And officials are saying this is one of those, if you build it, they will come situations. They say if there's more housing options, they hope that people will consider moving to the community. Three levels of government are spending more than $9 million to create this new subdivision. The money will be used to create the infrastructure, water, the sewer lines, and the things that you need in a subdivision. Cody McKay happened to be

0: have fire trucks which try to fit out through two doors and only 6 inches to clear them, and that's it. So a new fire hall is what we need. Having more population, you know, helps improve the schools, churches, hospitals, healthcare. Everything is dependent upon population.
1: And when you see the day that this 90-lot subdivision is complete and you have 90 homes or so-ish there, what is it going to mean to you to see that finally in place for Surrey?
0: Probably the first thing being a larger tax base, and thus, you know, we should not have to increase any taxes because we've got a larger base, more people sharing it. It's going to mean more or better soccer fields, baseball fields, sports in particular, and recreation.
1: How exciting is it for you to see this announcement today and eventually see it finally done?
0: Fantastic. I don't know if my wheelchair will make it up there, but I'll be wanting to try and drive it up there.
2: And you heard there from Boyd Laird. Boyd is the deputy mayor of Surrey, talking about that new subdivision, which will bring 90 lots to the community. Cardigan MP Kent MacDonald was at the announcement as well. So we're going to hear what the MP for Cardigan had to say about growing the community. Also, Cody talked with Kent Dollar, who is the Minister of Housing here for the PEI government.
3: This is just it's a great step to put that infrastructure in place for developers to come in and help keep that initial cost of development low.
1: What's it like to make this announcement in Surrey, a rural area that is in dire need of housing?
3: Well, it's always great to come to rural PEI to make announcements like this, and this is big for the town of Surrey. This is a great announcement. It'll help with the affordability of new homes being built.
1: As a housing minister, what is your understanding of the need of housing, not just in Surrey, but the surrounding area here in Eastern Kings?
3: Well, there's a need everywhere for housing, and we've been tackling it. We've taken an all-in approach to housing here in PEI, but I think there's been a gap that we're missing, and it's the affordable ownership. And so I think this is going to help with that in a lot of ways. So I'm really looking forward to getting this project going.
1: So how will this make it more affordable for people to live in the area?
3: We're putting the infrastructure in place, the water and sewer, and that's going to help keep the final cost of the home low. Lower than it initially would. Normally that'd be on the developers, and developers would have to get that out of the sale of the home.
1: So it'll be cheaper for developers to create the homes because that infrastructure will be there, which will mean it'll be cheaper, more affordable rents or housing prices overall.
3: More or less. The cost is still the same, but the three levels of governments are stepping up to put that initial expense in there.
1: This is one of the first announcements for yourself and housing in the summer. Is there anything coming, or what's the expected timeline for development on this?
3: Oh, I think Chapman's are ready to roll right away, yeah.
4: I'm Kent MacDonald, the Member of Parliament for Cardigan. Well, I've been elected a little over a year, and when I met with the town council here, that's the first thing they identified was a need for affordable housing. So we need, to keep people in town, to keep people coming to Surrey as an option for living. And every business here is trying to attract workers that are in the primary industries, the fishing industry, the agricultural industry. So, you know, with this announcement of a 90 subdivision lot development, I think that's going to give the town lots of economic activity for the future.
1: Yeah, let's talk about that. So what is a 90 lot subdivision going to provide for not only the businesses here, but the people who are looking for homes in this area?
4: Everyone's identified that homes are out of the price range of most young people starting out. And so by looking after the development costs, which in some areas can range as high as 25% of the total cost of the final home, we're taking some initiative to incentivize people to build homes here in Surrey. You know, and then on top of that, if they're first-time home buyers, they're eligible for the federal HST rebate. And if that home is in Surrey, it probably won't be a $1 million home, but it'll add up to, could be as much as $50,000 rebate.
1: So how much, I guess, if you're looking at first-time home buyers and young home buyers, what is it going to mean to youth who want to stay, live, and work in Surrey and the surrounding area?
4: The development costs here may be as much as 25% of the cost of the home to put the sewer, the water, the roadway in. So we want to encourage people to stay in Surrey and settle in Surrey. Right now, when you look across the Cardigan riding, and you know I've identified this, I have a lot of homeowners or people that work in the Cardigan riding that actually drive from closer to Charlottetown. And we want them to stay in the communities. We want young families in the communities. And this is the type of initiative that you need to take out as a federal government and a provincial government to make that happen.
1: What would it mean to you personally to have more young people living in this town?
4: Well, definitely be excited with that

0: opportunity. I've been meeting with different groups. The fire department here needs a new modern facility. There's a lot of talk around building a new wellness center here in Surrey. That takes young families to support. And so that's the, you know, I grew up here. I played hockey here and football. And I'm very proud to see Surrey keep growing.
1: When you talk with the town about how much of a win this is for the town, what is that conversation that you would have with Joanne about this?
0: They identified there wasn't enough housing opportunities. Surrey's a, we don't probably need a lot of development of the high-end homes. We need affordable homes for the younger people.
2: Some of Cody McKay's conversations there as he was down toward the Surrey area yesterday. Cardigan MP Kent McDonald and the Minister of Housing, Provincial Minister of Housing, Kent Dollar. You also heard from Boyd Lair. The Chapman Family Development Group, which owns the land, will build the infrastructure, and they plan to start work in September and have it wrapped up by next year. 21 minutes after 8 o'clock.
3: Friday on Maritime Noon, gardening made easy, or at least easier.
4: It's something that I myself completely agree with the older I get. I don't be fussing and weeding as much, so having shrubs, especially ones that bloom at different times throughout the whole season or just offer really interesting leaves, is definitely something I'm going to be adopting in my gardens.
3: Gardening tips from Nikki Jabour, that's Friday on Maritime Noon.
2: Nothing like some good free advice, you know, in gardening or maybe nutrition. There's a lot out there. Whether you're looking for the best protein powder, trying to lose weight, wondering if this particular nutrition trend or exercise trend will work, you probably go to your social media feed to find out, and you get that advice you're looking for. But is it from qualified professionals? There's a new study that takes a closer look at who's providing this advice online, and if they have actually any background or any training at all, for that matter, to give it. The research was led by registered dietitian Leah Cahill, who spoke with Louise Martin.
5: The most surprising finding that we found was that less than a quarter of the content creators had no formal training at all in anything nutrition related. And less than a quarter had medical training as a doctor or as a registered dietitian, which are the two health professionals that one would normally go to for nutrition advice.
6: So as a registered dietitian, that must be quite alarming to you.
5: Yes, not totally surprising. I get a lot of questions from people about things that they've heard on social media and they're not sure and they want to check it out with me. So that's why we conducted this study. We wanted to see for ourselves what kind of nutrition advice was out there, but it's still not great to see, right? People are, of course, they want to know about nutrition, and it's really hard to see a dietitian or a doctor, and people are looking to social media for this information, and they're looking to learn about nutrition because they want to be healthier, and that's fantastic. But we just don't want anyone getting misinformation. It can be dangerous.
6: Yeah. Did you notice any patterns in the types of misinformation shared by creators without formal nutrition credentials?
5: Yes, they were less likely to cite any sort of evidence in their nutrition claims. And that is, if your viewers are wondering, how do you know if nutrition information might be good information? One, who's telling you the information and what are their training and credentials? But two, is it supported by evidence? Are they citing the evidence? Are they discussing where they got this information from?
6: So what are the biggest red flags that people should look for when judging nutrition advice on social media? Because there's so much of it out there, isn't there?
5: There is so much. So number one is the training and credentials of the person giving the nutrition advice. Number two is, are they giving any evidence for the nutrition advice? And number three is, look to see, do they have any financial conflicts of interest? We did see that some nutrition channels on YouTube had financial sponsorships. And so, for example, if someone's talking about a supplement that they are recommending and why, well, maybe they're also selling that supplement. And we did see that. That's a financial conflict of interest, and that's a red flag.
6: And it's hard too. I've seen recently some posts on social media with, they're trying to sell a certain nutrition, supplement, for instance. And they look like real people. They look like they're actually using this product. But then when you do a little digging, they're actually paid actors.
5: Yes, absolutely. And social media outlets have no requirements that people who are posting information are posting accurate or true information or real life stories. So that's why people have to really critically assess the nutrition information that they get online.
6: And when you say it can be harmful, what kind of harms could people face if they take advice that is not based on evidence?
5: So it can interfere. Nutrition sounds, you know, easy and benign, but nutrition and supplements can interfere with medications that people are on. And it can give dangerous effects as well as kind of unpleasant side effects, especially when you're looking at supplements of nutrients in much larger doses than people would eat and obtain through food.
6: So based on your findings, do you think that social media platforms should do more to identify qualified health experts?
5: Yes, we would love that. We don't want to stop people going to media for nutrition information and sharing things that work, but we definitely would love it if there was a way to verify the people giving the information advice and also the accuracy of it and the evidence cited.
6: Because there are some really legitimate sites out there that are offering really good evidence-based research.
5: There absolutely are. And if people are looking for those, I strongly recommend that people look for registered dietitian, nutritionist training, and medical doctor training.
6: What's the one message you hope people take away from this research before acting on nutrition advice they see online?
5: If it seems easy, if it seems too good to be true, it probably is. And so critically assess, take a good look at this information and who's telling it to you, and be critical in your assessment of whether this is worth following or not.
2: A conversation that Louise had last night with Leah Cahill, talking about a new study about where you get your nutrition information and whether or not it's actually worth the advice. Listen, we were talking about Surrey Showho, fantastic stop during the summertime. And at the Surrey Show Hall tonight at 7:30, you get to see Maggie's Wake, a contemporary folk band from Ontario, winner of a Folk Music Award for Best New and Emerging Artist last year during the Canadian Folk Music Awards. Here's a taste of what you might hear tonight from Maggie's Wake. This is Bridget O'Brien.

0: That's Maggie's Wake and a song called Bridget O'Brien. Maggie's Wake is going to be down east in the Surrey Show Hall. That is a show happening tonight. 8:30, time for the CBC News.
1: This is CBC News. It's 22 degrees in Stanhope and 20 degrees in Summerside. Good morning, I'm Alex McIsaac. Police on PEI say they've spoken with a man who was approaching elementary school children and offering them candy. It happened on Monday in Montague, and parents reported the interactions to police. RCMP say it does not seem the man had criminal intentions, but they are still investigating. The force says people should talk to their kids about strangers offering them gifts or asking them to pet animals or saying they're facing an emergency. Meanwhile, in Nova Scotia, police are investigating a fatal boating incident that claimed the lives of two men in Annapolis Valley. The men were thrown from a vessel on Aylesford Lake on Canada Day. Haley Ryan has more.
2: Emergency crews were called to Aylesford Lake, south of Berwick, just before 5 p.m. on Wednesday. The RCMP say five men from Kings County were on board, and two of them were thrown into the lake when the surface conditions of the water changed. A 70-year-old man from Aylesford was found by another boater nearby and died at the scene. A search began for the second man, a 58-year-old also from Aylesford. His body was found on Thursday afternoon. Corporal Carly McCann is a spokesperson with the Nova Scotia RCMP.
3: We do believe that neither of the people involved were wearing life jackets.
2: When asked if alcohol was involved, McCann said the investigation is ongoing and she could not speak to any contributing factors. Dave Corkum is mayor of the municipality of the County of Kings.
4: It's a very unfortunate tragedy, and our sympathies go out to everyone involved.
2: The three remaining men in the boat were not injured. The municipality says the Aylesford Lake Public Beach is closed for swimming and paddling until further notice. Haley Ryan, CBC News, Kings County.
1: Back on PEI, a new 90-lot subdivision is planned for the town of Surrey. The federal government is paying for half of the $9.1 million project, with the rest being split between the town and province. Kent McDonald is the MP for the riding. He says he hopes it will bring more people to the area.
5: Well, I've been elected a little over a year, and when I met with the town council here, that's the first thing they identified was a need for affordable housing. So we need, to keep people in town, to keep people coming to Surrey as an option for living.
1: Local company Chapman Family Developments owns the land and will build the infrastructure. Staff say they plan to start work in September and have it wrapped up next year. A new study says people should be wary when getting nutrition advice online. The peer-reviewed study looked at 400 videos from the top 40 nutrition-related YouTube channels. More than 25% of those content creators had no formal training at all. Leah Cahill is a registered dietitian who led the research. She says misinformation on the internet can be dangerous.
6: If it seems easy, if it seems too good to be true, it probably is. And so critically assess, take a good look at this information and who's telling it to you, and be critical in your assessment of whether this is worth following or not.
1: Cahill says talking to a medical professional before taking a supplement or trying a diet found online is the safest choice. And finally, a damp spring season means many mushrooms are on PEI. They're popping up everywhere. Some are okay to eat, but others are not. One mushroom expert says you shouldn't count on technology when making that decision. Tony Davis has more.
7: Mushrooms are popping up all over Prince Edward Island, including Kate McQuarrie's property in Hazel Grove. She's a biologist and naturalist and says a soggy spring makes for a plentiful crop.
8: I'm seeing a lot more, certainly than last year, and a lot more than the average year. It's fantastic.
7: McQuarrie says more and more people are getting into foraging. She is cautioning people to make sure they identify mushrooms correctly. There are apps, but she says even the best ones are 85% accurate.
8: If I handed you something to eat and said there's a 15% chance this might kill you, you probably wouldn't eat it.
7: McQuarrie says eating bad mushrooms can lead to anything from stomach pain to death. She says people can identify species using the Mushrooms of PEI website, and there are local experts you can contact for help. PEI's chief public health office says mushrooms in general should be cleaned and eaten within 3 to 5 days. And if there's any doubt on what kind of mushroom you picked, don't eat it. Tony Davis, CBC News, Hazel Grove.
1: And that is the latest from CBC News. Follow updates throughout the day at our website, cbc.ca/PEI.
0: You okay?
1: Yeah. Feeling good.
0: Had an unplanned wake-up call this morning.
1: Yes, yeah. Yes. Siesta.
0: I have to tell you. Well, you had two fans going, so the white noise.
1: I'm blaming the fans.
0: The white noise.
1: Yes.
0: Yeah, that happens. You know, yeah. you probably didn't hear the alarm. So years ago, at another radio station I was working, I was just sharing this online with Jasara. I said, we used to have this thing. It was called the 5 at 5:30 guarantee. And so if our team wasn't on the air at 5:30, we gave the first caller $500. And this was all planned. It was part of the marketing, and there was a date scheduled to coincide with the radio ratings, so you would have people listen and all these things. Mm-hmm. I did exactly what you did. Overslept probably like 3 weeks before the date was circled on the calendar to give it away. And I remember, I still remember the person who won the $500, came in, got the money, came back about a half an hour later with an alarm clock with a battery inside of it for me so that I would never oversleep again. And I thought, oh, that's really nice. Plus, you just didn't want anybody else to get the $500. But there you go.
1: Wowzers.
0: Anyway, yeah, so it happens. It happens. It just
1: Thank
0: happens.
1: Thank you. I guess I got to buy an alarm clock now.
0: There you go. I have some hints on things that'll help you not sleep through the alarm. Want to thank everybody who helped put Island Morning together this week. Richie Bulger and Hunter Hamilton, our technicians, our associate producers, Delaney Kelly, Ryan McKellop. Island Morning produced by Jessica Dory Brown and Travis Kingdon this week. Alex and Jenna Legg were at the news desk. The executive producer of CBC PEI is Jasara Sinclair. Managing editor, David Story. I'm Mitch Cormier. Enjoy the weekend. Chances of showers and thundershowers through today, tonight, and into tomorrow, with temperatures pushing close to 30 degrees with the southwest winds throughout. It should cool down by the time we get to Sunday. Enjoy your weekend.

0: when we work together, Canada controls its future.
1: The Prime Minister has been busy the past couple of days striking agreements with both Alberta and British Columbia that now chart a path forward for a new pipeline to the West Coast. We'll unpack those agreements, the politics behind them, and how close Canada actually is to getting a pipeline built. Also this morning,
2: it feels like Americans only have two choices, which is either to say, I'm a patriot and I only say good things about the country, or this place is the worst.
1: Tomorrow is the 4th of July, and a deeply polarized United States is preparing to celebrate its 250th birthday. But as Americans' take on their country's history and what this moment means varies dramatically from place to place and person to person, we'll road trip with historian Beverly Gage on confronting her country's troubled past while still finding things to love. That's in 30 minutes. And in an hour, we'll bring you episode 2 of the CBC podcast, Allison After Nexium, all about the most famous woman in the self-help empire turned sex cult who is now a convicted felon. But we'll begin with Alberta's West Coast pipeline proposal. Good Friday morning. I'm Pia Chattopadhyay, sitting in for Matt Galloway. This is The Current. When you think of pipeline politics in our country, the words contentious or embattled might come to mind. But yesterday, Alberta, BC, and Ottawa actually agreed on a few things, major things, that laid the groundwork for a pipeline to the West Coast. Prime Minister Mark Carney called the day historic.
0: The initiatives we're announcing today will build a stronger, more resilient, more sustainable Canada. A Canada that's worth fighting for because we are stronger together.
1: First came a deal with BC. It includes billions of dollars of funding for resource projects in that province. It also upholds a tanker ban off BC's north coast. And there's another key piece of the agreement. Premier David Eby said the province wouldn't try to block a pipeline, even if he's opposed to the idea.
3: This agreement doesn't require us to support any pipeline proposal from Alberta. However, as I've said before, we recognize our constitutional position, and we do not have the authority to stop a new pipeline. We will not be going to court to fight a pipeline project. Instead, we will ensure we fulfill our constitutional obligations in good faith.
1: That BC deal was followed by big news out of Alberta. Premier Danielle Smith announced the province's pitch for the pipeline, outlining a southern route similar to the existing Trans Mountain pipeline.
4: There is no doubt whatsoever that this pipeline is a project of national interest, one that will help connect Alberta oil to global markets and strengthen our country's economic future for decades.
1: Premier Smith also announced the Trans Mountain Corporation would plan and construct the new pipeline, working closely with the Pembina Pipeline Corporation. It is a lot to digest, and there's lots of politics in all of this. Rob Shaw is a political correspondent for Czech News. He's in Victoria. Tyler Dawson is an editor at the Globe and Mail and the author of the book, The Republic of Alberta, An Idea That Won't Go Away. He's in Edmonton. Good morning to both of you.
5: Good morning.
1: Rob, let me begin with you. A lot happened yesterday. Let's start with the BC deal with the federal government. What stands out for you from the BC perspective?
5: Well, look, if you strip away a year of political gamesmanship, BC essentially got the deal I think we all knew it was going to get, which was, here's a bunch of cash, and in return, just stop fighting the idea of this pipeline. And, you know, Premier David Eby knows very well, because he was the attorney general in BC that tried to stop the Trans Mountain pipeline, that BC doesn't have a hope of doing that. You heard that in his comments there. So what he's trying to do was really push the federal government and the Alberta government to a southern route. He was successful in doing that, to locking in the continued ban on oil tankers on the north coast. And that was really mostly the win for the BC government. I think the prime minister knew that the north coast route wasn't going to work. He'd met with coastal First Nations a couple of times. He'd gone there and he'd heard that that wasn't going to fly. So in the end, you know, BC got a whole bunch of money for different things, different projects here, but that was probably the best deal it was ever going to get. And it didn't have to get anything, as the premier admitted yesterday. The prime minister wasn't even obliged to make this deal, But he did as kind of a sign of good faith of that cooperative federalism you hear him talking about all the time.
1: So, Tyler, if Rob says this, look, this is a win for BC, is this a win for Alberta and Premier Danielle Smith when she announced her province's pitch for the pipeline last evening?
6: I think it's a win in many regards, but in one specific regard, it's maybe a bit early to tell. And by that, I mean, we don't quite know how much money taxpayers are going to be on the hook for. The estimate of the project's cost is between $35.2 billion and $43.7 billion. But yesterday, Premier Danielle Smith said sort of some of those final costs are yet to be negotiated. But what is clear from the deal in general is that some large proportion of that is going to be paid for by taxpayers, whether that's through the federal Crown Corporation that is Trans Mountain or sort of through Alberta itself. So that, I think, is maybe the big area where the province could potentially lose out. But of course, they're also saying that there's going to be royalty revenues and things like that over the next several decades. So there will be a return on investment. But that, I think, top line number probably has some people looking at it a bit cockeyed.
1: Yeah. And we know from the existing Trans Mountain pipeline, you know, built about a decade ago around that time, that the costs were a lot more than originally sort of projected to be. So we'll see what happens with this. Rob, let me ask you this. There was a lot of pushback in British Columbia when it thought maybe this pipeline would be proposed to go through the northern route because of the tanker ban from First Nations in that part of the province. Is there opposition beyond the obvious like environmentalists who don't want any kind of pipeline, but is there opposition in BC?
5: Well, to the southern route, I think much, much, much less. I mean, as you pointed out, it's already been Trans Mountain and its twinning have already been in operation now for quite some time. There's already deals with First Nations along that route. There's right of ways in place. There's engineering work done. The path that they're talking about here mostly follows, you know, somewhere between 80-90% the existing Trans Mountain route. And the communities there, the regional districts, the governments, they're generally pretty happy with it too. So I think in that sense, we're not going to see the barricades or the, you know, chaining things or the same level of kind of outrage that you probably would have seen on a northern route. And it'll, if it does end up going along the Trans Mountain route, I think it'll probably be mostly a non-issue outside of a few environmental protests. The question to build on more questions, the Tyler's questions, how much revenue is going to go to BC is a question as well, because that's kind of built into the agreement. Right now, BC gets $50 million a year from the Trans Mountain pipeline, which is a pittance, but it shares a lot of the risk if there's a spill. So that'll be a question the government's watching for here.
1: Tyler, of course, all this is in the context also of the upcoming Alberta referendum. Key question there over whether to hold another referendum about separation. Mm-hmm. How does this play then for Danielle Smith in the context of the separatism debate?
6: One of the odd things about the last 24 hours is that there's two groups that have been sort of vocal in particular so far, and that's environmental groups and the separatists. The leadership of the separatist movement is not particularly impressed with this. They wanted a northern route. They wanted private money to back the whole thing. So in that sense, you know, some of the separatists aren't very happy. But I think broadly speaking, you have this cohort of Albertans who fall in what Jason Kenney calls the frustrated federalist camp, the people who are still, you know, believers in Canada, but think that Alberta is getting a bit of a poor deal. Those people who, you know, it's hard to say what percentage of the population they make up. These people might vote in favor of a referendum on secession, you know, sort of to send a message to Ottawa, that kind of crowd, right? I think there is a possibility that those people look at this deal and sort of think, aha, you know, times have changed a little bit. The Justin Trudeau government is a thing of the past. We're dealing with liberals of a different stripe now. And they might sort of reconsider their position vis-a-vis separatism.
1: Rob, this was, I was just trying to find the right word. I think you can call this a remarkable negotiation between Mark Carney, Danielle Smith, and David Eby, especially, you know, so sort of what we were hearing about the divisions between the premiers these last number of months. What's your sense of how the prime minister even managed to make this happen?
5: Yeah, well, I mean, I think we all underestimated the prime minister's desire for this pipeline, personally. I mean, it became, you look back on it now, and he's been talking about cooperative federalism, and he's been talking about, you know, extracting Canada's resources in the face of the United States. And I think when he put his video out earlier this week on social media saying, we're not going to hit our climate targets in Canada, they're unrealistic, they're unsustainable, we've got to supply oil and gas to the global markets for the short term. It was kind of the clearest view into how he views this project. And I think BC misplayed that for a long time, pretending that this wasn't going to happen. And to be fair to BC, you know, the idea for this originally was a private sector proponent, and there is not one here. I mean, Pembina is a partner at 10% to provide oversight and kind of private advice, but this is a taxpayer-built pipeline, it looks like. So I think BC misjudged that as well. But the Prime Minister very skillfully kind of brought this together, and what looked at times to be a kind of boondoggle in the making, he's threaded a very fine needle here at the end. Not quite what he promised at the beginning, but maybe enough to make most people happy.
1: Tyler, the Calgary Stampede begins this weekend. Many, many federal Liberal MPs are going to be in Alberta trying to sell Canada to those who might not believe in it right now. To what extent does this go the distance when the Prime Minister talks about cooperative federalism and stuff? How far is this going to go?
6: I think this, as Rob said, you know, this shows that the Prime Minister is serious about this, and that these people in charge in Ottawa are serious about the new sort of path that they're trying to take Canada down. And this is, you know, some concrete evidence of that in a remarkable sort of way. and I think that's the message that they're probably going to be trying to tell people in Calgary.
1: Okay, we will leave it there. Rob and Tyler, thank you very much.
5: Thank you.
6: Thanks so much.
1: Rob Shaw is a political correspondent for Czech News in Victoria. Tyler Dawson is an editor at the Globe and Mail and the author of the book, The Republic of Alberta. He was in Edmonton. Well, even with yesterday's announcements, there are still a lot of questions about how, when, and even if this pipeline will be built. Jackie Forrest is the executive director of the ARC Energy Research Institute. She's in Calgary. Jackie, good morning.
7: Good morning.
1: Broadly, how are you thinking about yesterday's announcements?
7: Well, I think it's pretty exciting news. Of course, there's a lot of uncertainty, but the chances of the pipeline going forward, I think, are much higher with the information that we got yesterday going to the southern route, finding out that Premier Eby, although he, you know, isn't going to fight it, even though he's not wildly supportive of it, but that he's not going to fight it, and that we have you know, support from Trans Mountain, Pembina, and the Alberta government moving forward on it. So, yeah, still some uncertainty for sure, but it looks much more doable today than it did before this announcement.
1: Let's talk about the uncertainty. Where are you seeing that?
7: Well, I think, first of all, you've got to get through the major projects office process, the environmental review, although I do think going on the existing route reduces the risk of that. You've also got to get some long-term shipping commitments on the pipeline, get some interest from buyers. I will tell you, though, with the situation in the Strait of Hormuz, I think that has totally changed in the last few months in terms of the appetite for more energy from Canada. There's a real window of opportunity here for us. We had the statement from the G7. They want to see more energy from Canada. We had Fatih Birol come again to Canada saying, you know, you need to get more energy to your allies. So I do think that events outside of Canada have also increased the chances of the pipeline and decrease the risk, because I think there'll be plenty of buyers that want the oil that comes from it.
1: Let me pick up on a couple of things that you said there. The first is about the desire for oil. This pipeline is going to take some years to build. The projected completion date is between 2032 to 2034. The International Energy Agency projects oil demand possibly peaking around 2030. So will the world still need Alberta's oil by then?
7: Well, actually, the IEA has many scenarios for oil demand, and their most recent report, the current policy scenario, shows that oil demand continues to grow to 2050. And even in the one where they call the stated policies, so policies that countries have talked about but not put into law, still would see very high oil demand, almost 100 million barrels a day from 105 now in 2050. So I think there's a lot of room for Canada. And with the geopolitics of the world today, there's a lot of countries that say, hey, I want oil from a country that's not going to use the oil as a tool of political influence over me. I want oil from a country that it doesn't have a choke point like the Panama Canal or the Strait of Hormuz, that, you know, we have a straight sail right to Asia, 10 shipping days, much faster than most other countries can get to Asia. So I think a lot of our geographic and geopolitical advantages are going to mean that even in a world where oil demand is a little lower, which, you know, even the IEA isn't predicting it to be that much lower, that Canada will be an advantaged supplier over a lot of other countries.
8: The original Ottawa-Alberta MOU specifically says a new pipeline would have to be private sector constructed and financed. Now, this is projected to be a private-public partnership. How concerned are you about that? We heard what our political reporters just said, that the Pembina contribution is small at this point. How concerned are you about that?
7: You know, when you look at the Trans Mountain, I really think it's a good investment for the country. When you look at the return to the country, it's much more than just the tolls. What is the cost, or what is the savings from having a pipeline that allows us to have better negotiation leverage over the Americans, that allows us to diversify our trade partners, that allows us to insulate ourselves against risks like tariffs from the United States? Or Venezuela may be growing their production and we may have a lot of competition in the U.S. and therefore lower prices for our crude oil than if we had this outlet to Tidewater, to international markets. So I think that it makes a lot of sense. The Trans Mountain's already paying dividends to the federal government, and I think this would be a good investment for the people of Canada.
8: In terms of Premier David Eby, B.C. Premier, saying not going to go to court, he's been here to this before as AG of B.C., is that what pipeline companies and investors in the oil patch needed to hear? That there wouldn't be a legal fight, no matter how that would end up? Does that give them more confidence?
7: Yeah, for sure. I mean, a key uncertainty with this pipeline and why it's difficult to get private capital to stand up and do it is the risk that you could spend hundreds of millions, if not $1 billion, going down the line and then not be able to build it because you're in a court case for multiple years. And that increases the costs, even if you are able to build it later. So, you know, that is huge news in terms of, you know, if we are going to get a greater share of this to be private, those kind of things will help de-risk it and help make it much more attractive to those sorts of companies and their ability to finance it.
8: Might this still be too risky a project for the private sector to run with?
7: I think at this stage it is. But, you know, as we get that approval, they're talking about maybe shovels in the ground after October of 2027, which would be 14 months. That would be record fast time. Just as a reminder, the Gateway took 6 years in the environmental review process, and even then it was rejected. So, you know, no one wants to spend hundreds of millions of dollars in 6 years to find out you can't build your project. So I think the 14-month timeline and the, you know, fast environmental review actually being under construction, that's when I think you could see greater share of private capital come in because it's, you know, a de-risk project. You could now go finance it. Another important thing will be underpinning it, shipper commitments that say, you know, we're going to ship oil for, you know, 20 years on this on the pipeline. So all of that coming together, I think, would enable the government to see other ownership. And they did talk about Indigenous ownership as well. I think they would need all that done before you'd see Indigenous ownership come into the project.
8: The other part of this, of course, is with the carbon capture, the Pathways Carbon Capture and Storage Project. What's going to happen now with that and how controversial is that in Alberta?
7: Well, we did learn last night that the five oil sands producers have agreed to the terms of a CCS project and actually broader emissions reductions totaling 16 million tons per year. So I feel like that has been agreed to. Now, there was a piece that was talked about that they also are looking now at incentives for growing their production so that they can commit barrels to you know, ship on the new pipeline. So I think that's still a work in progress, but it did sound like they've agreed to terms on the CCS.
8: This is the second time in almost a decade that the federal Liberal government, obviously under different prime ministers, has paid into a pipeline. There are many Canadians who would say, build the pipeline, go ahead, but it needs to be private. I don't want my money going to that. What do you say to them?
7: Well, unfortunately, we've created a situation in this country where private capital will not build a pipeline. We have so many examples of companies spending hundreds of millions, even $1 billion to advance a pipeline that ultimately doesn't get approved, gets rejected, you know, and lawsuits that slow the projects down, like the Trans Mountain, you know, it was stopped in the middle of construction because of a court case. So unfortunately, we've created a situation here where we cannot build pipelines without public capital until it's de-risked to a point where private capital can come in. Maybe we can change that if we can get all these regulatory changes through. But today, there's just too much uncertainty for private investors.
8: As we sit here a day after the announcement, how optimistic are you that this pipeline will be up and running soon? Like, is this a done deal? How you see it?
7: Well, of course, there's still uncertainty. That's why, but it's certainly a lot higher chance than it was before this announcement. And, you know, I'm really hopeful that we can get it done. We have a huge opportunity in front of the country right now. You know, people are wanting our energy. We have statements like the G7 statement from France that said, you know, we want to diversify off our oil and gas from the Strait of Hormuz. We want to see more supply from Canada. Like, think about that. They pointed out Canada when they could have pointed out a whole long list of other countries that produce oil and gas, like the United States, like Brazil, like Argentina, like Guyana. No, they wanted supply from Canada. So this is really our opportunity to take advantage of a world that wants more energy from Canada. And, you know, I think this pipeline is, you know, perfectly timed. And I think it has a good chance of going forward because it has all the pieces. It has clients, you know, customers that want it, governments that are supporting, including in BC, Alberta, and federally, it getting done. So I'm very optimistic and hopeful that we can get this pipeline built.
8: Jackie, we'll leave it there for now, but no doubt we'll be talking again soon. Thank you very much.
7: Thank you.
8: Jackie Forrest is the executive director of the ARC Energy Research Institute. She is in Calgary. All right, the CBC News is next. When we're back, tomorrow marks the 250th anniversary of America's independence. President Donald Trump has big birthday plans. He's even created his own organization, which promotes his view of American history. We're going to look at how the U.S. is remembering its past, confronting it, and marking this milestone. That's coming up in 6 minutes. I'm Pia Chattopadhyay. 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Stay with us.
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9: 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Coming up in an hour, it's Q.
12: The Canadian actor Jack Innanen first found an audience posting funny TikTok videos online. Those clips earned him a devoted fan base and the title of the internet's boyfriend. Jack has translated that online success into an acting career, and he'll be here to tell you about it.
13: This is CBC News. It's 22 degrees and mostly cloudy in Charlottetown. Good morning, I'm Alex MacIsaac. Beginning abroad, Venezuela's acting president says the number of deaths from last week's earthquake has climbed to 2,600. Delcy Rodriguez stresses that rescue efforts continue and that everyone will be recovered, whether alive or dead.
14: From the outset, I said no one is going to a mass grave. And I gave the order to the sectoral vice president. First, identification by fingerprints and photographs. In cases where this has not been possible, we move on to forensic dentistry.
13: Rodriguez is defending the government's earthquake response, rejecting criticism that she reacted too slowly and inadequately to the crisis. More than 38,000 people are still missing. And meanwhile, in the Middle East, the Iranian regime is paying its respects to former supreme leader. Ayatollah Ali Khamenei was killed in an airstrike on the first day of the war in Iran. Today, the country begins 6 days of public mourning ahead of his funeral on July 9th. Crystal Gomancing has more.
15: Small groups, roughly a dozen at a time, are led into a large room in Tehran's Musalla prayer hall. before them five coffins on a two-tier riser. The former Supreme Leader, Ayatollah Ali Khamenei, at the top, below his daughter, son-in-law, daughter-in-law, and granddaughter. Pakistan's prime minister, a key mediator working with the U.S. and Iran to end the war, is one of that country's delegates confirmed to attend. Dignitaries from Russia, India, and China are also expected. Roxanne Farmafarmeyan is with RUSI, an independent think tank on defense and security.
11: The fact that there are dignitaries coming in from over 40 countries, I think, is very important to Iran. And it's one of the reasons why this funeral has become pageantry in a sense.
15: Crystal Gamansing, CBC News, Jerusalem.
13: Back on PEI, the RCMP says they've spoken with a man who was approaching elementary school children and offering them candy. It happened on Monday in Montague, and parents reported the interactions to police. Police say it does not seem the man had criminal intentions, but they are still investigating. The RCMP says parents should talk to their kids about strangers who offer them gifts, ask them to pet animals, or say they're facing an emergency. A new 90-lot subdivision is planned for the town of Surrey. The federal government is paying for half of the $9.1 million project, with the rest being split between the town and province. Kent McDonald is the MP for the riding. He says he hopes this will bring more people to the area.
16: The fire department here needs a new modern facility. There's a lot of talk around building a new wellness center here in Surrey. That takes young families to support. You know, I grew up here, I played hockey here, and football, and I'm very proud to see Surrey keep growing.
13: Local company Chapman Family Developments owns the land and will build the infrastructure. Staff say they want to start work in September and have it wrapped up by next year. And finally, starting today, rural parts of the Confederation Trail reopen to horse and riders. In Prince County, it's from Harper to Alma and O'Leary to Piousville. In Queens County, the areas are Kinkora to Freetown and Emerald to Hazel Grove. In Kings County, it's Lake Verde to Hermitage and Hermitage to Fola. Horses are allowed on the trail 30 minutes after sunrise and 30 minutes before sunset until the end of October. If you meet a horse and rider on the trail, move to the right and give them a bit of room. And now looking at the weather forecast from CBC meteorologist Tina Simkin, there is a yellow heat warning in effect for today through Saturday. It should cool off starting a little later on Saturday. Friday, there is a mix of clouds, a chance of showers, and a risk of thunderstorms in the afternoon. A high of 29 will feel a bit warmer with the Humidex. Southwest winds at 20 to 40 kilometers an hour. Total rainfall, about 10 to 15 millimeters in thunderstorms. Tonight, partly cloudy, a low of 18. Saturday, a mix of sun and clouds with a chance and a risk of thunderstorms into the afternoon, a high of 27 degrees.
8: Hi, I'm Pia Chattopadhyay, and you're listening to The Current. Tomorrow, the United States turns 250 years old. Birthday events are taking place across the country at a time of heightened political division. For the small community of Presque Isle in Maine, celebrations have been underway for months. Kim Smith is the city's public information officer and has organized 12 full months of festivities, including quill pen making, colonial era doll making, and 18th century board games.
17: A quarter of a millennia is not something you do in a day. It's not a celebration you do in a weekend. It's really something that requires people to give this some serious thought, to ponder what it means to them to be in this country. So I wanted to have this a large enough event that spread over a long enough period of time that people would have that opportunity to really reflect on that, and also years from now remember, hey, I was part of that.
8: Down in Florida, Anna Maria Island is home to white sand beaches, crystal clear waters, and a local pirate crew. Terry Kilpatrick is a military veteran and captain of the Anna Maria Island Privateers, and their ship will roll through that town's anniversary parade.
18: While we're going through the parade route, there will be people lined up on both sides of the road And it is going to be basically a gauntlet of water guns. Floridians don't really need an excuse to party, but this is a good excuse to, if we ever had one. I think the 250th anniversary of America's independence is a milestone that should be celebrated. I look at it this way. I would much rather talk about the good things, you know, and celebrate the good things that our country represents than to be focused totally on the negative things.
8: But this milestone lands as activists and many historians warn the U.S. government is erasing Black history, pulling books by Black authors from libraries, targeting museums and public art. Chrissy Watts is a Philadelphia native and runs tours in Germantown, one of that city's historically Black neighborhoods.
19: Black people in general are just we're just focusing on us. We should have and always will be. This is just another day off. For some of us, a 3-day weekend, a 4-day weekend. And, you know, traditionally just being able to barbecue. But on top of that, the cost of everything is extreme. So that's another layer on why none of this is as important as trying to figure out how to pay your electric bill because of the heat wave, or how to have fun with your kids, what to do in a city, how to feed your family.
8: Well, my next guest set out to better understand how we should remember American history and how to mark the 250th birthday of a country whose past is complicated, troubling, and filled with some of humanity's greatest accomplishments. Beverly Gage road-tripped across the United States to explore the tensions in her country's history and what they reveal about this moment. Beverly is a professor of American history at Yale University, as well as the author of several books, including This Land is Your Land, A Road Trip Through U.S. History. Beverly, good morning.
2: Good morning.
8: Anniversaries are often an opportunity to take stock of how far you've come and where you're going. So on America's 250th, what are you reflecting on?
2: I'm reflecting on some of the complexity of this moment. I set out to write this book in part to look at the tension between patriotism and history and to explore whether it's possible to really know the history of the United States and still say that you love this country. And I came through saying that, yes, those things are true. And so this is a moment for celebration and commemoration and reckoning, and I hope some curiosity about the past.
8: So this anniversary comes at a divisive moment. I don't need to tell you that. A recent Gallup poll shows 77% of Americans believe the founders of the United States would be disappointed at the current state of your country. What does that say to you about where your country is at in 2026?
2: Well, I think the founders might be very impressed with things like airplanes and automobiles. So I actually think that's what they would spend a lot of their time commenting on. But I do think that that speaks to a couple of things. One is, I think, some dismay about the concentrations of power that we're seeing in the presidency, which is very much not the vision of the founders, who were quite concerned about concentrations of power in a single individual. And so there's a lot of impulse around that. But I think we're also at a moment of just real ambivalence for many Americans about what this moment means. And in particular, whether we're still in the story of quote unquote American progress, whether the future is going to be better than the present or the past. And I think a lot of people are very worried that it won't be.
8: That's interesting choice of words, that Americans are ambivalent. How did you come to understand that as you road tripped?
2: I did most of my road tripping in 2023 and 2024, so it was a somewhat different political moment, but I think already the contours of political discourse and particularly historical discourse were laid out. And at the moment, it feels like Americans only have two choices, which is either to say, I'm a patriot and I only say good things about the country, or this place is the worst. It's full of injustice and horror and violence. And most people, I think, are pretty dissatisfied with needing to choose between those. And so my book is partly about trying to give some tools to make your way through 250 years of American history without having to settle in one of those stories.
8: You know, anything that lasts 250 years and counting, there's bound to be some complexities on how we look at a life lived, isn't there?
2: Yeah, there is and there should be. I mean, we are all ourselves full of contradictions. This country is full of contradictions. And, you know, it's a very mobile, dynamic history. That's part of why the road trip is such a big part of American history and part of why I wanted to kind of use that to shake up some of our sense that we're either in red states or blue states or things are either great or they're terrible, right? This very polarized environment that we live in. I just think life and history is a whole lot more interesting than that.
8: So there were so many places you could have chosen to go to. How'd you decide where you'd stop?
2: The book begins in Philadelphia with the American Revolution. And that's convenient for me because that also happens to be where I grew up. And so the nation and I were born in the same place. So it begins there and it ends in California because all good road trips, you know, must go all the way across the continent. In Southern California, places like Disneyland and the Ronald Reagan Library in the late 20th century. But every book is both a place and a moment in time. So you're moving geographically, but you're also moving chronologically. And I really looked for places that for some moment in time captured the American imagination, had some outsized influence, were the places that people looked from around the world to figure out what the heck is going on in the United States, because this is a big and diverse country and it can be hard to understand in its totality. But these kinds of local stories are often a way in.
8: You also write about a seventh grade trip to Colonial Williamsburg in Virginia where you didn't learn about slavery. So when you went back, what's it like to revisit that place as an adult and have a more fuller understanding of that history?
2: Colonial Williamsburg is a really fascinating place to visit. It is supposed to transport you back to 18th century Virginia through kind of living history, craft demonstrations, tours about the birth of democracy, but about Virginia in particular. But like many American historic sites, especially in that period, it has this fundamental dilemma at its heart, which is that if you in fact had been in 18th century Williamsburg, Virginia, more than half of the population of that little town would have been Black and enslaved. And so Colonial Williamsburg has this huge challenge. There's this living history component to what they do and how are they going to think about slavery? They've experimented it with it over time. I went on actually very, very thoughtful slavery-oriented tour at Colonial Williamsburg. I went to a lot of other places in Virginia that are grappling with exactly this question. So many of the early American presidents came from Virginia. They were slaveholders. And so if you go to a place like George Washington's Mount Vernon or Thomas Jefferson's Monticello, contending with slavery, what it meant, what it was like, how it shaped the nation is really front and center these days.
8: Hmm. We're having this conversation just months after President Trump signed an executive order called Restoring Truth and Sanity to American History. It strips signage and education from the Smithsonian and National Parks on slavery.

0: disparages a fine American of the past, you know, report this to your federal government. So it's very much wanting to emphasize the positive, wanting to emphasize the triumphal. Now, certain pieces of that, of course, make sense for a moment like the 4th of July, 2026, the 250th. But what's really concerning about the Trump administration is that they are trying to suppress in very explicit ways, especially Black history, but other forms of history that they simply don't like. And, you know, it's real tragedy that a moment like 2026 has become a moment to defund and attack the very institutions that produce our public history. The bicentennial produced a huge wave of investment in and creativity around public history. And now we're seeing very much the opposite.
1: Yeah, I wanted to ask you about that, because this anniversary, of course, we live in very deeply divided, polarized times, but the bicentennial, what was the mood like then?
0: Well, the bicentennial was also in some very deeply divided and pessimistic times in certain ways. It was 1976, and that meant that the United States was just coming off of the Watergate scandal, and the resignation of Richard Nixon had just crashed to the end of the disastrous war in Vietnam, was mired in economic crisis. And so it's not as if this was a moment when there wasn't division or worry about really fundamental parts of American history. That's been true every time we've had a big celebration like this. But I do think in 1976, people managed to come together to some degree, at least in a nonpartisan way, whereas now a lot of at least the official celebrations coming from on high have a very partisan cast to them.
1: I want to play a little bit more from Chrissy Watts. She runs the Black History Tour in the neighborhood of Germantown in Pennsylvania. Just have a listen to what she told us.
2: History and knowing what someone accomplished, shied away from, or managed to completely erase is very important. And it's important because we get tips and tools on what happened before and what was successful, how to navigate it with new resources and tools.
1: And so, Beverly, you talked about part of the motivation for you doing this book was for people to get, you know, tips and tools about how to navigate the complicated past, but also most likely a complicated future. How does his understanding history help us navigate the present and look towards the future?
0: One thing it reminds us is that there have been a lot of really difficult moments in the past. And my book is full of the stories of people like Frederick Douglass or Susan B. Anthony, who lived in upstate New York in the 1840s and 1850s. And I have a great, what I think is really a fascinating chapter on these little places in upstate New York that were full of people who were looking out at their country, had deep critiques of it, deep worries about it, and yet took the legacy of being American, looked at things like the Declaration and the Constitution and tried to make it their own, tried to reshape the country. And so I think that's one thing that you can learn. There have always been challenges. There have always been people who tried to rise to those challenges. And in a funny way, that to me is the most comforting part of history, is that though we like to idealize the past and think that the present is the real problem, of course, there's a lot to grapple with the whole way along.
1: On Wednesday, our country celebrated its 159th birthday. And I remember back in 2017, when we were celebrating our 150th, that was a real year where Canadians were really grappling with, and they continue to grapple with, but like our shared histories, our different histories, and what they tell us about where we are today. And you do that in your book. In the American context, you grapple with how the same history gets perceived differently by different people, whose legacies, which people, which events, you know, count for the most, so to speak. But I'm curious, which ones divide Americans the most? I imagine slavery's up there, but what else? Where else did you see the real big divisions in America?
0: I think you see them in a lot of places. So slavery is certainly one. I would say the Civil War itself, maybe even more than slavery. What was the Civil War about? What was the Confederacy? Should the Confederacy be honored in any way? This has been a source of division ever since the 1860s, and it continues to play out on our historical landscape. landscape in naming and renaming, in putting monuments up and taking them down. That's a very

0: active process still underway in lots of places. But there are some less obvious ones, too. Donald Trump was just in Medora, North Dakota, which is a little town that I also went to. And that is a town that really celebrates and venerates Theodore Roosevelt, president of the United States in the early years of the 20th century. Whereas in New York City, there was a big statue of Theodore Roosevelt outside the Museum of Natural History that he played a big role in creating, donated some of his collections there. But that statue has been taken down because the imagery that was in the statue was considered too imperial, too full of racism and racial hierarchy, which were also signature features of Theodore Roosevelt.
1: Is there a place that stands out for you in terms of that it changed the way you saw the country, a place that changed your views the most?
0: One that comes to mind is when I went to Tennessee, and I went there to look at the period of the 1820s and 1830s, which was really dominated by Andrew Jackson, who became president and was just the political figure of the age. His home and plantation is still there and operating as a historic site. But I also wanted to look at one of his signature policies and one of the great cruelties of American history, which was Indian removal, the process by which Native peoples were removed from the American Southeast west of the Mississippi. And as I was going to the many sites that are now being developed to mark the process of Indian removal, particularly around the removal of the Cherokee from Tennessee, I really learned a lot, and I was struck by something that I hadn't realized before I set out, which is that the vote on Indian removal in Congress was incredibly close. And so it's this piece of American history that we think of as being sort of overdetermined, almost foreordained. But there was a huge debate in American society about whether this was fair or just, whether this was the only option. And so it gave me a sense that, you know, history is alive. It's full of conflict. It's full of visionaries who try to make a better world. And I had never seen it in that context before, but it really changed my understanding of that whole period.
1: I'm sure, Beverly, when people say to you, our country's never been so divided and politicized, you say, hold up there. I got lots of examples.
0: Remember that civil war that killed hundreds of thousands of people?
1: But I think it does still raise the question that we are in that time, your country is in that time of being deeply divided and polarized. What is that suggesting to you as the 250th anniversary of your country's being marked?
0: Well, I think part of what's happening in this moment is that the political institutions that were envisioned at the founding were supposed to be there to sort of moderate, mediate conflicts. They were supposed to be the methods through which people who are always going to have different points of view and different agendas and different interests could come together and use these institutions to figure out a way through. I think the problem with our moment is that those institutions, if you think about the Congress or the parties or the presidency, they're actually often being used to reinforce divisions. And so I think it's an interesting moment to look back to what the original intentions of these institutions were, and to think about 1776, but also to think about the big arc of all 250 years.
1: To that point, in your book, you write, quote, some people may choose not to celebrate at all, given the state of things, but that's a shame, since most of us do have to live in this country and might as well figure out which parts of it are worth cheering for. On that note, Beverly, to people who might be ambivalent or say, I'm not up for the party, what do you want Americans and us too here in Canada to celebrate about your country?
0: Well, I think there's still this amazing sentence in the Declaration of Independence, all men are created equal. That is not something that was able to be realized at the time, but it has been this touchstone, this aspiration for generations to think about that, aspire to it, redefine it, make it real in the world. And so I still think that's a very, very powerful legacy. Although, of course, most of the Declaration of Independence is just a bunch of important but complaints about King George. But I think there is something to take there. And then when I think about American history, I think about its dynamism. I think about the mobility, the curiosity that has been so much a part of American history. And so I try not to leave the past kind of just fixed in the past, but to think about it as a set of tools and stories that we can still use today.
1: It's been great to listen to you. And if you ever want to do a road trip through our country, I'm happy to, you know, ride shotgun with you, because it sounds like a great trip that you've had. Thank you very much.
0: Thanks so much.
1: Beverly Gage is a professor of American and History Studies at Yale University. She's also the author of several books, including This Land is Your Land, A Road Trip Through U.S. History.

Land is your land. Coming up after your regional update, former Smallville actress Allison Mack went from TV star to high-ranking member of the NXIVM sex cult to convicted felon. The CBC podcast, Allison After NXIVM, follows her rise, fall, and what comes next. We'll bring you episode 2 in 90 seconds. I'm Pia Chattopadhyay. 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Back in a bit.

0: It's 9:30, 21 degrees, and mostly cloudy in Charlottetown. I'm Alex McIsaac with a look at news headlines. A new 90-lot subdivision is planned for the town of Surrey. The federal government is paying for half of the $9.1 million project, with the rest being split between the town and province. And the RCMP on PEI say they've spoken with a man who was approaching elementary school children and offering them candy. It happened on Monday in Montague. Parents reported the interactions to police, and they say it does not seem the man had criminal intent, but the RCMP says they're still investigating. And finally, a program on PEI is working with dads to help them break out of cycles of family violence and abuse. Caring Dads is a nationwide intervention program, and this year, it's already helped 8 fathers finish the program in Charlottetown. And now a look at the CBC weather from meteorologist Tina Simpkin. A mix of sun and clouds today with a chance of showers and a risk of thunderstorms in the afternoon. A high of 29 degrees will feel closer to 37 with the Humidex. Southwest winds 20 gusting to 40 and rainfall in the afternoon of up to 15 millimeters. Tonight, partly cloudy with a chance of showers and a risk of thunderstorms. A low of 18 degrees. Saturday, mix of sun and clouds. A high of 27, feeling warmer with the Humidex.
1: I'm Pia Chattopadhyay, and you're listening to The Current. Over the summer, The Current is bringing you some of the best CBC podcasts. Today, we continue with the series Allison After Nexium from CBC's Uncover. Host Natalie Robamed brings us the story of Allison Mack, former Smallville actress, high-ranking Nexium member, and convicted felon. And a caution before we begin, this story includes accounts of sexual abuse. Here is Episode 2, The Little Dictator.
2: In 2011, after 10 seasons on air, Allison Mack's TV show, Smallville, came to an end.
3: It's funny, it almost sounded like you were saying goodbye.
4: I forgot how well you know me. My heart and my head have been playing tug of war lately. But I made my decision.
2: Allison had played Chloe Sullivan for a decade, since she was a teenager. By the time the final episode hit screens, Allison was 28. She was at a critical juncture in her career and her life. She'd been living in Vancouver, shooting the show, and then in Brooklyn at a lovely little brownstone in Cobble Hill. But it was time to make a change.
4: Somehow, Keith, somebody, I can't even remember who put it in my head that I needed to move to Albany full time and let go of my brownstone. And I remember being so sad because I loved my brownstone. It's so silly to say that, but I made my love for the brownstone bad. I was like, that's materialistic. Mm. That's like you're not values oriented. You're superficial. You're shallow. You need to prove to yourself that you're not these things, that you're not shallow and superficial and materialistic. And the way you're going to do that is by letting go of the brownstone and moving to Albany full time. Mm-hmm.
2: This was where the Nexium true believers lived. Around the world, thousands of people took their courses and workshops about how to be a better husband or a better employee or live a more ethical life. But in Albany, you could learn directly from Keith, in person, how to live your best life or to become deeply indoctrinated. To make it official, Allison bought a small townhouse just outside of Albany on a street called General's Way.
4: And the day that I did that, I got shingles. So fucking weird, right? My whole chest broke out in like these huge welts that looked like somebody had taken acid and just splatter painted it across my chest. And I think it was my body being like, what are you doing, you know? But I was so hell-bent on the fact that I needed to be fixed and that this is the place I was gonna get fixed. And the problems I've had in my past, they've been able to help me fix, so I need to come, I need to work through my narcissism, I need to not be superficial, I'm gonna go there and, you know, get fixed.
2: At this point, Allison had been attending Nexium workshops for about 5 years, but it was here, at this home on General's Way, that Allison would ascend to the next tier of self-improvement. Because Albany was the center of Nexium, where Keith Raniere, Nancy Salzman, and all the other Nexium higher-ups lived. These people were Allison's new family. She was now at the nexus, and this house became her home base. From here, she started teaching workshops, taking intensives, and spending time with Keith.
4: I was like, he's my teacher. I thought of him as my guru.
2: Keith lived a 5-minute walk away, and Allison would often take strolls with Keith on these quiet, tree-lined streets. It's so suburban out here that there aren't even sidewalks, just lawns that curve straight into roads. This is where Keith would pound the pavement in sneakers and shorts, pontificating as he strode past mailboxes and manicured hedges, a sort of suburban Socrates. But Allison wasn't the only person Keith was taking walks with, because actually, many other NXIVM women were living in the same neighborhood.
4: I knew that there were lots of women that were around him, but I thought he was like a feminist who was helping women. That was the perspective that I had of him.
2: But of course, Keith wasn't just helping women. He was sleeping with them too. At various times, Keith actually lived with 3 women, all of whom were his girlfriends. Many of them had been with him for decades. One of them, Karen Unterreiner, he had met when she was only 18. NXIVM's leader was also the neighborhood's busiest tomcat, flitting from house to house. And unbeknownst to Allison, he was working on the next generation of his harem. From Campside Media and CBC, this is Allison After NXIVM from CBC's Uncover. I'm Natalie Robomet. This is episode 2, The Little Dictator. So how did Allison, this smart, accomplished actor, get so deep in Keith Raniere's clutches? Well, it all comes back to the fact that she was a performer.
4: I don't have a memory of myself in my life before getting arrested that didn't involve me being an actor professionally. That was my life. Like, that was who I was.
2: And this is what's so interesting to me about how Allison got enmeshed in NXIVM. It's that Keith both profited from the fact that she was an actor, someone famous who could lure other people in with her charisma and the pure sheen of success she emanated, and also used it against her. Because one of the biggest accusations performers often face in their real lives, and I should know, I'm married to one, is that they are inauthentic. And this was exactly what Keith told Allison from the very beginning.
4: I had, have, insecurities around being performative. And I think a lot of that is just like, I was trained from like a very young age to perform, you know, like that's kind of what I did. And that was pointed out to me in the 16 day. Like, we know that you're inauthentic and we know that you're like very self-absorbed and you don't connect to people in a very honest way. And the Stripe Path will help.
2: Allison's talking about one of the first NXIVM workshops she did, a 16-day-long intense seminar. The Stripe Path was the name for the levels of progression within NXIVM, which were delineated by different sash colors. You had to earn 4 stripes on your sash before moving on to the next color sash. Yes, sashes. When the NXIVM people were in their seminar rooms, he liked them to wear colored sashes, designating their rank. And Allison's rank was not high.
4: Keith and Nancy told me that I was a narcissist, that I had like narcissist personality disorder. And I was like appalled, you know, I was like, I don't want to be that. I don't want to have that. So I was like, what do I need to do to like get myself around that? And so I was like, basically like whatever Keith said, I was like, I'll do because I need to fix myself.
2: Keith had correctly identified Allison's deepest fear, that her malleable, flaky sense of self, her identity as an actor who could also be performative, was preventing her from having genuine connections with human beings. This struck a chord with Allison, particularly in her relationships with men.
4: I was sexualized from such a young age that the comfortable way for me to relate, especially to men in positions of authority, is through a sexualized lens.
5: Like, what does that mean?
4: Meaning I'll flirt, I'll touch arm, I'll make comments to feel like I have some type of control or exchange, value exchange in the dynamic, in the conversation. And that started when I was like really little, you know, like just, oh, I can get you to pay attention to me and to listen to me if I make you feel somehow like you're like the coolest man in the room. And I think I was doing that before I even knew I was doing that. It was just a part of my training in how to interact with men.
2: Nexium was presented as the panacea to Allison's problems.
5: In the first year, she was all in, and she could not get enough.
2: That's Mindy Mack, Allison's mom. She's 74, wearing jeans and a floral patterned t-shirt, and a denim jacket decorated with a handful of pins, like a little gold cowboy boot and a star. Her face is lined, it seems, for many years of smiling, very widely.
6: Beautiful piano.
7: Oh, thanks.
6: My husband was a professional. This is his little wall. That's him with Domingo. He's saying the LA Opera.
2: It's a hot day in May, and I'm sitting in a music room with Mindy at her home in Southern California. There's a gorgeous upright piano, a wall filled with memorabilia from her husband's opera career, and outside, a glistening blue swimming pool. Mindy has never spoken publicly about what happened with her daughter, but she watched it all right from the very beginning.
5: She didn't fuss around on the periphery for very long. She was brought in and she had endless resources, because what does a 21-year-old woman need with, you know, $1 million or however much? But she slipped away while she was doing that. She became immersed. And she had all the answers for all life's challenges. So she had the answer for everything. Keith says this and this. So she became unbearably arrogant. You know, John couldn't stand to be in the same room with her because she just had this level of arrogance about everything you say is like, she responds with just a look.
2: John is Allison's dad. The pair are on good terms now. They're around the time of Allison's arrest. He started exhibiting signs of cognitive decline and has since been diagnosed with dementia, which is why we aren't hearing from him for this podcast. Back then, Mindy wanted to figure out what was going on with her daughter. So she actually started taking the odd Nexium course with Allison, workshops that Allison would pay for.
5: I did it only because Allison was so excited about it, and I wanted to know what Allison was jumping in with both feet.
2: One of the courses Mindy took with Allison was a women's program called Jeunesse.
4: I really liked Jeunesse. I've always really wanted to help women. Like, I've always felt a really weird, ugly feeling of competition in my own heart towards women. And I have always hated that about myself and wanted to be like, how do I be a good female role model? How do I get other women to feel good in themselves? That was always very important to me. And yet it was always the thing that was hardest for me. You know, I couldn't manipulate women the same way that I can manipulate men. So I was very attracted to Jeunesse because I liked the female aspect of it. I liked feeling like I was going to help women. So I did a lot of weekend intensives with Jeunesse.
2: Allison started working with other women, putting on Jeunesse weekends all over the country.
4: It's so confusing because, like, my mom came to the intensives, the Jeunesse intensives. She still says so much of what I learned there has made my marriage better, has made it so that, like, I can have this relationship with my husband.
5: There was a lot of building empathy. Try on the other person. You'll be much more compassionate. You'll engage in a much more positive way if you can just have an experience of what it feels like to be that person. And it's great for marriage.
2: A lot of what Jeunesse preached was a sort of men are from Mars, women are from Venus ideology. At its best, it advocated having more empathy for what men were going through. Here's Nancy Salzman, Keith's second in command, talking about Jeunesse.
8: Men have to grow up and they have to be responsible in the world, and men are responsible for women. And women don't really get that that's the case.
2: But Jeunesse also had really strict ideas about what women were like and what men were like. One of those ideas was that women lacked discipline.
4: Women are so indulgent of their bodies, so that's why women are struggling with weight. So the best way to get through that issue is to restrict your calories, you know, so you're not just impulsively eating all the time or indulging your emotions all the time.
2: A lot of Jeunesse's views were very retrograde, not that she realized it at the time.
4: As I got deeper into the Jeunesse curriculum, it was more and more and more reinforced that it's the woman's job to make the men feel emotionally safe and vulnerable, and whatever you can do to like help them feel like comfortable and safe is like your job as a woman and all this stuff.
2: One of the interesting aspects of Jeunesse was that it preached non-monogamy, or a specific sort of non-monogamy.
4: There's this backdrop of the Jeunesse curriculum, which is saying that like monogamy is equivalent to ownership. Mm-hmm. And if you believe that you own this person in their relationship and they're only beholden to you, then you aren't actually loving that person. You're just possessing them and you're objectifying them.
2: This is actually similar to some Marxist ideas about monogamy. Engels wrote a whole treatise on how traditional monogamy and marriage subjugates women. The feminist writer Simone de Beauvoir was also famously non-monogamous. But that's not what was really going on in Jeunesse. In fact, the whole thing, it seems to me, was just a philosophical smokescreen. Because all the while Alison was living in Albany, going on walks with Keith, he was having relationships with multiple women. One of Keith's long-term girlfriends was a woman named Pam Kaffritz. Pam was slim, with long brown hair and a slightly upturned nose. She got involved with Keith way back in the 90s.
4: I didn't know Keith was sleeping with all these people. I didn't know Keith had all these relationships. I didn't know anything until Pam let it slip once that she was in a relationship with him and that he, at the same time, he was in a relationship with Karen Unterreiner. And I was like, what?
2: Now, Alison wasn't involved with Keith at this point sexually, but Pam and Karen's relationships with Keith were presented to Alison as a form of polyamory. It was exactly the kind of relationship Jeunesse's ideology had set Alison up to accept.
4: And I was like, whoa, okay.
2: Still, Keith's relationship with Pam was of singular importance.
4: Pam was like old, but beautiful still, and so amenable. Like anything that Keith wanted, she was like gonna be happy to do. And she had a lot of money, and so anything that Keith needed, she would have.
2: But in 2013, Pam got sick. She was diagnosed with cancer and given 3 years to live. This sent Keith into a tailspin.
4: He didn't want her to die, and he didn't want to be alone. He didn't want to be without a female presence. So he made her the center of our world for those 3 years.
2: He demanded that Alison and other NXIVM members travel with Pam to Boston for her cancer treatment.
4: When Pam got sick, you know, there was a circling of the wagons, and like I was required to go to Boston and stay with her while she was sick. But then like I would take the train into the city if I had an audition or a meeting, or I would go teach an intensive, or like I would kind of come and go. But the pivot point of our lives was Pam's illness. And Keith got more and more and more controlling as Pam got more and more and more ill. It was in tandem.
2: But the lengths Keith would go to replace Pam and exert control would shock even some of NXIVM's most loyal followers. So Pam's sickness had a profound impact on NXIVM and on Alison.
4: Her illness was a central focus in the community at that time. And different people had different responsibilities and roles. Mm-hmm. So in Tibetan Buddhism, there are different types of monks. Mm-hmm. There's like hermit monks whose their sole purpose in life is to meditate and raise the consciousness of the people in the whole world. So they sit in the mountains and they just meditate. Like, that's it. They never leave. And then there are monks who are like the emissaries for different countries, and their job is to go out and like spread the word and like interact with people who are not Buddhist and things like that. And so Keith likened the NXIVM community to that.
2: Some people in the NXIVM community were homebody caretakers whose role was to care for others.
4: And my role, Alison, because I was so like out in the world, and that was to spread the message. and to like be in the world and like bring new people in and represent what NXIVM is in the public eye. And because that was my personality and my constitution. And so that was like my role.
2: So Allison's role, her purpose, was to go out and recruit. Remember, one of the things that NXIVM specialized in were small, intimate self-growth seminars, usually held in their cozy seminar centers around the world, from Guadalajara to Vancouver, to Portland, Oregon, to Albany, New York. And they could be on many different topics, how to be a moral person in the world, or how to be a good partner. But after the group became popular in Vancouver, and a lot of actors began signing up for its seminars, Keith thought NXIVM should offer a self-help course on acting, and Allison should lead it.
4: Keith had come up with this curriculum for actors and artists, which was called The Source, which was all about taking acting exercises and exercises involving the arts and utilizing them to help people build more compassion in their lives.
2: The Source was NXIVM's answer to the Stellar Adler Studio, or the Meisner Technique. At different times, Keith offered leadership of The Source, which was a position of influence and respect, to several different female actors in NXIVM. But Allison was the one put in charge, much to the chagrin of others. This was how Keith used her ability as an actor to promote NXIVM.
4: I think it's part of what made me a good actor, or at least made me able to survive in the industry as it is, which is incredibly cutthroat. I have a very fiery center that can be very like attack. I don't like confrontation, but if there's something I want, I'm very willing to go after it in a very aggressive way. And I call it the little dictator. When I was like 5 playing with my brother and he wouldn't do what I wanted him to do, the dictator came out and I became very like, no, you will do this, you know, like willful and firm. And that part of my personality came out with my slaves. And that is a part of myself that I have to contend with, you know? And that's where I went to prison for that.
2: Because there was somewhere else Allison would have to recruit women to. Not just The Source or Jeunesse, another secret women's organization that Keith was setting up to cope with Pam's sickness. But first, Allison would have to take the next step in her relationship with Keith. It's 2015, and Allison is on a trip to Williamstown, Massachusetts, to see a play. Williamstown is a picturesque little mountain town in the Berkshires, filled with tree-lined streets and a quaint downtown. It's known for its theatrical play series. Allison's here with a Mexican woman named Danny.
4: Danny was one of my like really, really good friends in NXIVM. She was really beautiful and really fashionable and stylish and really curious and interesting and sophisticated. And she had been to fashion school and she liked to draw. And like there were all these crossovers in my things that I liked and things that she liked.
2: Danny's got brown hair, full lips and dark eyes. She's always very well dressed, and lately she's taken to wearing a peculiar leather necklace, even on casual strolls like this one.
4: We were walking together and she said, "Are you happy with your life?" And I said, "Yeah, like actually, I'm feeling really good in my life. I was teaching The Source, I was like doing all these things." And she said, "Well, you know, are there any things that you feel like you would want to change or want different?" And I said, "Well, I struggle with my intimate relationships. Like, I think that there was some stuff that went on when I was a kid that, like, was inappropriate, but I can't really figure it out. And so it's hard for me to feel comfortable in sexual spaces." And she was like, "Have you talked to Keith about that?" And I was like, "That feels so inappropriate. I'm not going to talk to Keith about my sex life. Like, he's my teacher, you know? We own a business together, you know?" And she was like, "Well, hasn't he helped you with everything else?" And I was like, "Yeah." And she's like, "Well, why wouldn't he be able to help you with this?" And I was like, "Okay, maybe you're right."
2: The conversation with Danny planted a seed for Allison. So when Allison returned to Albany, she went to Keith.
4: And so that's when I approached Keith and I said, you know, I feel like I really struggle with my sexuality. I think that there were things that happened when I was a kid that weren't okay. I can't feel myself connecting to my sexuality. I feel ashamed of my body and my sexuality. Like, I don't understand how I can get around this. And he was like, well, I can help you with that. And I said, oh, yeah, well, Danny told me that you might be able to. And he said, but in order for me to help you with that, we're going to have to be physically intimate because it's an experiential problem that you're having.
2: This might sound strange, but for Allison, it somehow tracked with Nexium logic. Logic she'd been knee-deep in for 9 years at this point.
4: One of the things in Nexium, like one of the things they always said was like, you can have a theoretical understanding or you can have a visceral understanding. And a visceral understanding is true learning and a theoretical understanding is just like knowledge. The example that they always said was like, you can read a book about skiing, but that doesn't mean that when you get to the top of a mountain, you're gonna know how to ski. You don't know how to ski until you get on skis and you go down a mountain. And so that was consistent. That logic fit with what he was saying, right?
2: And now Keith is telling her that he can help her with a physical solution. So that night, he came over to her apartment. It was winter, cold out. Keith walked into Allison's little living room. Again, he repeated the same thing.
4: He said, we're gonna have to be physically intimate because it's an experiential problem that you're having, and so I can't just theoretically help you through it. Like, you have to have the experience of going through it. And I was like, okay, you know, I'll try that. And that was how the physical relationship started with us.
2: About a week after Keith and Allison had sex for the first time, Allison met up with Keith for a walk.
4: And he said, I have a new curriculum that I'm developing that I think you might be interested in. And I was like, okay, cool. I'm always up for new curriculum, you know? And he was like, it's really intense. It's only for women. And it's only for like a very select group of women. It takes a lifetime, lifelong commitment. Mm-hmm. And it's really basically designed to make it you push through all of your greatest fears so that you can become the strongest and most empowered version of yourself. So because usually people will only work on whatever it is that they're most comfortable working on, they never actually get to the root of their biggest fear. Whereas with this, you are bound to somebody whose job it is to push you into your greatest fear, mm-hmm. so that you will actually grow through that and not just dance around it. And I was like, that sounds great. I want to work through my greatest fears. I want to be the strongest version of myself. I want to be pushed as hard as I can be pushed. And so he was like, okay, well, it's a lifetime commitment and it's a master-slave dynamic because you're going to learn how to be completely humble and completely subservient, because that was the other thing. Women are self-absorbed and arrogant and they don't consider other people. And so this is going to put you in a position where you're 100% considering your master all the time.
1: 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And Catherine Cullen will be in the host chair here at The Current next week. Have a great weekend.

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2: The Canadian actor Jack Innanen first found an audience posting funny TikTok videos online. Those clips earned him a devoted fan base and the title of the internet's boyfriend. Jack has translated that online success into an acting career, and he'll be here to tell you about it.
3: This is CBC News. It's 10 o'clock. Good morning, I'm Gareth Hampshire. The news for the Maritimes. The United Nations Human Rights Council is holding an emergency session on Sudan's civil war. There is growing fear over an imminent attack on the besieged city of El Obeid. More than 500,000 people are trapped there. Anna Cunningham has the latest.
4: The signs from El Obeid are clear and unmistakable.
5: Volker Turk, the UN High Commissioner for Human Rights, opening this emergency session in Geneva. The fear is that El Obeid is on the brink of a humanitarian catastrophe as the paramilitary rapid support forces, the RSF, surround the city.
4: Civilians have been subjected to siege-like conditions for 18 months.
5: Says Turk. The UNHRC says it has documented drone strikes from both sides, hitting markets, schools, fuel stations and water infrastructure. 500,000 people are believed to be trapped in the city, which is a strategic location. The UN is warning of substantial RSF troop movements around the city ahead of a possible ground assault, raising fears of a repeat of the atrocities seen in Al Fasher, the Darfur city which fell to the RSF last October, with more than 6,000 people killed in 3 days. Anna Cunningham, CBC News, London.
3: In the Maritimes, a doctor accused of sexually assaulting patients in hospitals in New Brunswick and Nova Scotia has delayed his plea again. Sanjeev Sirpal is accused of sexually assaulting a patient in Sackville last year and is also facing charges in Edmundston and Amherst, Nova Scotia. The 39-year-old was scheduled to enter a plea. Instead, his lawyer said he did not have sufficient disclosure from the Crown. The case has been delayed several times in the past few months and was adjourned until next week when Sirpal is expected to enter a plea on the Sackville charges. Trial dates have been set starting this fall for his other ones. He remains free on conditions. A bill the PEI Green Party plans to introduce this fall would prevent companies in the province from charging people different prices for the same product. Green Party leader Matt McFarlane says they want to get ahead of concerning technological change where surveillance cameras combined with artificial intelligence lead to personalized pricing, or predatory pricing, as the party calls it.
6: It's not a leap to suggest that two different people, perhaps a family in one hand or a single person on another, walking down the grocery store with the cameras that are available in the store and the digital shelf labels that are being deployed in more and more stores, that the prices can fluctuate based on who you are. And that's where artificial intelligence takes us.
3: This spring, the state of Maryland bans surveillance-based dynamic pricing. It takes effect in the fall. Similar legislation was passed by the government of Manitoba this spring. McFarland says the Green Party's bill is modeled after Manitoba's. A Halifax mentor for black businesswomen is teaming up with experts across the Atlantic region to offer a new program. Tia Upshaw's latest project will offer a series of mentorship workshops for black women. Her not-for-profit Black Women in Excellence has helped more than 500 women and girls become entrepreneurs. Her new program, Idea to Income, will provide virtual courses covering what it takes to be successful in business. Upshaw says she wants others to learn from her experience.
7: Well, what we're doing is really building the ecosystem. So I want all realms. I want people who have an idea and they want to turn it to income. I want people who are scalable, people who are startups, people who are just kind of scared figuring it out. I want anybody who is thinking about being an entrepreneur to jump on this opportunity.
3: She says the courses are all free and facilitated by 17 experts and are all offered virtually. The details can be found online at bwiecanada.com. And that is the news to this hour from the CBC, serving the Maritimes.
8: Hi, I'm CBC meteorologist Tina Simkin. A mix of sun and clouds across Prince Edward Island throughout the day today. There are chances for showers developing this afternoon, even a slight risk of a thunderstorm. Temperatures should reach highs near 29 degrees, with the winds out of the west to southwest 20 gusting up to 40 kilometers per hour. For this evening, a chance of showers, even a risk of thunderstorms as temperatures drop down to 18 degrees. And then for tomorrow, a chance of showers and thunderstorms in the afternoon with a high of 27, cooler on Sunday.
2: Hey, I'm Ali Hassan, in for Tom Power. Welcome to Q. Jack Innanen, pride of Galt Collegiate Institute in Cambridge, Ontario, has been many things. An astrophysics major, a massive TikToker with over 3 million followers, an actor on two of the biggest shows of the last year, Adults and Big Mistakes, and somehow he's only 27? And an introvert who doesn't really like attention. Jack chats with Tom about exploring his relationship with attention, with Canada, and his own evolving work. Plus, the fantastic Gail Maurice, you might remember her from the shows Cardinal and Trickster. She'll tell you about the very interesting casting process for her new film, Bloodlines. That's all coming up on Q. Welcome to the show. So if you tuned in to yesterday's episode, you might have heard that Tom was at the Banff World Media Festival a few weeks back, and we've been airing some of the conversations that he recorded while he was out there. He got a chance to speak with some of the most exciting new talent coming out of this country. Yesterday, we aired his conversation with the actor Anna Lamb. She stars on the show North of North. On Friday, we aired his chat with author Carly Fortune. I mean, she's pretty much Canada's reigning queen of summer romance. And today you're going to hear his conversation with the actor Jack Innanen. Jack started his career posting videos on TikTok, and he's been able to translate that into a budding acting career. He's one of the most exciting new actors coming out of Canada, and I'm going to leave it to Tom to tell you the rest.
9: So the title of Internet's boyfriend has been used a lot over the past, say, 15 years. Ryan Gosling, Pedro Pascal, Charles Melton, Michael B. Jordan, Bob Ray, the IKEA monkey, the kid who eats the McCain fries in that commercial. They've all worn the crown of Internet's boyfriend at one point or another. But there's a new kid on the block, I'm happy to say. Cambridge, Ontario's own Jack Innanen, which I find very hard to say. Jack Innanen. For those who live online, Jack will be familiar through his viral TikToks and Instagram reels, where he often plays like multiple characters at once who start casual conversations that get, well, they escalate quickly and they become very absurd and they're very, very funny. And when Jack started an acting career, critics started giving him a lot of praise for playing a broad spectrum of modern masculinity. I'm talking in two shows, Adults and Big Mistakes. And when he got cast in those two shows, the mainstream shows, his built-in sort of internet audience showed up in a big way.
10: Hey. You always, like, pull away from my touch.
11: I pull away from your touch? I'm at work.
10: You pull away from my touch. I know, but, like, you know that physical intimacy is my love language. I express my inside thoughts to you.
11: Yeah, I know. I think you're seeing your therapist a little bit too much.
10: He told me that you'd say that.
11: Okay.
9: Jack Innanen is now all over lists like Forbes 30 Under 30 in Hollywood, The Hollywood Reporter's Next Gen list, and Variety's Young Hollywood Distinction. So Jack was in Alberta for the Banff World Media Festival. So were we. He sat on this panel called Main Character Energy with other Canadian stars, some emerging, some more established. And they were talking about the push to fund more Canadian projects so people like him can stay and do the work they often have to leave this country in order to do. So we're going to talk a little bit about that. It was really fun to talk to Jack Innanen in Banff at the Banff Springs Hotel. I have to say, like, I felt like the before picture the whole time I was talking to him. Like, for five easy payments and $9.99, you can go from me. Anyway, watch the video. You'll see what I mean. Also, I got to get your Gen Z lingo in order. So before we get going, if you don't know the terms doxing, 6-7, Skibbity Toilet, Doomer, or Slopification, you may want to look them up. I'll wait. Okay, here's my conversation from Alberta with Jack Innanen. Jack, thanks for doing this.
10: Thank you so much for having me.
9: It's nice to meet you. I think you're so funny, and I think you're so good in these shows.
10: Thank
9: you. And you're from Cambridge?
10: Cambridge, yeah. Cambridge, Ontario.
9: Who did you know was famous from Cambridge growing up? Did you have anyone in Cambridge?
10: I'm trying to think. I don't know if we did. There were some hockey players.
9: Louis DeBrusque is from Cambridge.
10: Okay.
9: He played for the Oilers.
10: Most of the guys are like Kitchener-Waterloo. There's not a ton out of Cambridge.
9: Yeah, because Blackberry's nearby, right?
10: Yeah,
9: Jim Balsillie from around there.
10: And they put us on.
9: There's a guy, Peter Zosky, who's like a really important CBC radio host. Like,
10: yes.
9: Performing. Yeah, he was from Galt.
10: Yes, I'm from Galt.
9: So oh,
10: I was going to say him, but I couldn't remember his name. That he I think is from he went to my high school, GCI. I'm really doxing myself, but there's like an alumni stairwell, and I remember him being on there and looking him up, and he was a real deal.
9: He was an incredible broadcaster.
10: Yeah,
9: Louis DeBrusque, the guy who invented IMAX, I found out is from Galt.
10: No way.
9: Yeah.
10: I don't think I knew that.
9: So, there you go. I got to dox you a little bit more.
10: Please.
9: We found your website from when you were 14 years old.
10: Oh, no.
9: On like Weebly.com.
10: Yeah.
9: And it's a really interesting sort of snapshot of who you were at the time. It says, yeah. Like, I'm Jack, I'm 14.
10: Yeah.
9: You say, like, I was raised by loving parents, which I think is really sweet. And then you say, like, I'm hoping to get involved in business.
10: Yeah.
9: There's a poetry section.
10: Really?
9: That's empty.
10: Okay. That adds up.
9: It's like an aspirational poetry section.
10: I think this was a school project. It's funny. I actually remember this was in the GCI library. We were doing that for a project.
9: Well, there's a section called My Hero.
10: Who do I say?
9: Chris Hadfield.
10: Chris Hadfield? I was going to say Chris Hadfield.
9: Yeah, Chris okay. Hadfield.
10: And I, that's so funny because I was probably 14 or 15. I love Chris Hadfield. Rock his mustache.
9: I was wondering, is that the inspiration for the mustache?
10: Not quite. That was a COVID. I was in quarantine and I remember shaving and I was just like, what happens if I don't shave here? And then that's been...
9: You said I look like Chris Hadfield.
10: I look like my hero. I'm going to make it to the space station. But I went, my mom surprised me when I was a kid with got me his book for Christmas. And then we went...
9: That's under the what I'm reading section of the website.
10: No way.
9: Is the book. Yeah, that's right.
10: Yeah, this is crazy.
9: Your buddy, I got you.
10: My mom got it for me for... I think for my birthday or for Christmas. And then she told me we were going to go shopping. We went and we stopped in this plaza and we went to an Indigo and Chris Hadfield was there signing books.
9: He was there himself.
10: Surprised me and I got to shake his hand and he signed my book and I was shaking and I just think he's the coolest guy.
9: Is that why you went into astrophysics? Because you studied astrophysics at U of T. Is that why?
10: I did. Well, he was part of the inspiration. I really loved and still love science. I've really had like even a renaissance the last year of getting back into science and space. And it was something I was decent at and was pursuing. And there were guys like that. There was a lot of cool guys like Neil deGrasse Tyson. There's the Brian Cox. There's Chris Hadfield, who made space and science really accessible and fun to kids.
9: Yeah, they're like explainers.
10: Yeah.
9: They're great science explainers.
10: They're like the coolest dads you could imagine. I love my dad too.
9: Yeah.
10: But like that they just explain.
9: I like how you imagine your dad on a YouTube comment right now.
10: I hate this kid. Yeah.
9: Neil deGrasse Tyson didn't pick you up from the mall, you know what I mean?
10: Taking up 6 a.m. practices. Nice, Neil deGrasse. But he was cool. I remember he had a moment on Twitter. He was on Twitter and he was like making Space Oddity. Like he had his guitar in space and I was like, this guy's awesome. He'd explain the physics of the ISS to like 13-year-old me. And I'm like, this guy's the coolest.
9: So you leave the astrophysics. You didn't complete it, right?
10: I left
9: the astrophysics to become a full-time content creator.
10: It was halfway through my second year at U of T where I was like, I can't do, I'm not, it was, I had like an identity crisis. And
9: second year identity crisis is crucial. Yeah, I know it very well. Yeah.
10: Do you?
9: Yeah, of course.
10: Yeah, yeah.
9: I think most people have it around second year where they're like, I'm in this program.
10: Yeah.
9: Is this really what I want to do in my life?
10: Because there's also sunk cost fallacy at that point.
9: Yeah.
10: And I fully threw in the towel and was like, what do I actually really love to do? And half of it's this. And then half of it was like, I spend all my day making YouTube videos or making like stupid Snapchats, all this stuff.
12: Hi, how can I help you? I'm just looking to open up a checking account, please. We don't do that here, sir.
13: Oh.
12: Well, can I open up a line of credit?
13: Sir, this is a sperm bank.
12: Oh.
10: So do I have to go to like a sperm credit union or?
12: No, sir. This is a bank for sperm.
10: Wow, really? In 2020, you're going to discriminate against me because I'm human? I'll have you know I actually was a sperm at one point. And so were you, actually. So maybe before you
12: No, sir. This is a bank for sperm.
10: Why would I need a bank for my sperm, dude? I already got two on me. Called my tentacles.
12: Testicles.
9: I read this thing that was you would like walk around Toronto, walk around the U of T campus, or like just walk around in general, and you'd be like inspired by the people you saw to make like to come up with the characters for your TikTok.
13: Yeah.
9: Can you give me an example of that?
13: There's kind of two things. I have pretty bad OCD. And so I'm always like thinking of what is like the worst scenario happening. But I think that can be good where I look at people and I think about how would they act in an absurd situation? And I would, a lot of the time that'd be funny. Like I'd walk by a guy and he's like a character. I'm like, what would he be like to be stuck in an elevator with? Or like, what would these two people be like to be like in a plane crash and like living on an abandoned island by themselves? And that's where I came up with a lot of the ideas. It's just imagining who these people are, like just people I'm passing by on the street, especially if there's some eccentric people or just mix match people. Like this guy's this really scary biker guy, and this is like a 19-year-old TMU student, like working in fashion. Like, what would they be like if they were in love and they were meeting each other's parents or something? And that's where I would come up with my ideas.
9: Can I tell you, I love the TikTok you did where you were on Tinder and you were uh-huh. talking about the responses to people who wrote you on Tinder, and uh-huh. you have a great knowledge of Canadian prime ministers. Let me tell you that.
13: Thank you.
9: You knocked out, was it Kim Campbell?
13: Kim Campbell.
9: William Lyon Mackenzie King, mm-hmm. Stephen Harper.
13: Uh-huh. I like talking about Kim Campbell. I think that's a fun, I don't know. I like talking about our PMs.
9: Kim Campbell was prime minister, but didn't get elected. She didn't win an election. She won.

0: acting was something that, because you were on TikTok and blowing up and someone reaches out to you and said you should act?
1: A little bit. I always wanted to, but I think it was, I didn't really think that I could do it, to be honest, and didn't really think that I had access to that. And then it was through, I had a friend, great friend in Toronto, Jillian, who did this, was working on the show. And my first ever time on a set was for the sketch on her sketch show called Bulges, which was...
0: That's that show that... That the Arkells guys did,
1: yeah,
0: in Bulges. What's that called? The Dessert.
1: The Dessert.
0: Yeah, I saw that.
1: The Dessert.
0: Yeah.
1: They did an
0: Bulges
1: special.
0: Bulges was a Hooters parody.
1: Yeah, it's Hooters, but for the flip.
0: Yeah, for gentlemen.
1: And so it's for gentlemen, and it opens up on my bulge, and that was also I fully stuffed my pants, and then there was I remember seeing like debate online, like is that real? I'm like, not at all. Fully stuffed my pants because
0: well, there goes question six right there. So,
1: but that was my first time ever on set, and that was just through like people I knew in Toronto, and then yeah, Jay and Trey,
0: Office Movers
1: knew me through social media, but that was the first time we really met, and so then they gave me a shot on that. It was a character who had brain damage from a bicycle getting hit and too many like getting doored on a bike, and they're like, Jack's perfect for that, and so then I played a guy with brain damage for a little bit. And so that was my foray before adults was pretty much all my...
0: Thank you for saying the name of the show. I didn't know if it was adults or adults.
1: So I've learned it's a Canadianism.
0: Oh, really?
1: It's... Americans say adults. We say if it's a noun, it's adults. If it's an adjective, it's adult. I'm an adult. I made an adult decision.
0: Oh, interesting.
1: I've learned because it's been a very...
0: Yeah, okay. I'm glad you did it because I wouldn't have been able to do it. But now I can. Now we'll cut that out and I'll sound like I know what I'm talking about. You go, I mean, it was pretty wild. Like you, I think you left Office Movers, the set at like midnight to get like a 6:30 a.m. flight to audition for adults.
1: Yeah.
0: And then you get it and you have to get a visa to be able to work in the U.S. Mm-hmm. And then you find out the show is shooting in Canada.
1: And they shoot me right back. It was pretty intense. That was, I remember being so glad that I was... We shot Office Movers till like 12 or maybe 1 a.m. And then I was on a 6 a.m. flight out. So I was up at like 4. And I was so happy that I was so tired for the chem read for adults, because otherwise I would have been shitting my pants, truly. I was so scared.
0: Yeah, the tiredness helped you be relaxed.
1: It did. I was
0: pretty driven relaxed to do that kind of thing, though. You must have been.
1: Oh, I was really excited. This was... I read the script for adults and was like, that guy Paul Baker is... Like, I can... It was honestly like the laziest decision, because I was like, I don't have to act for that. Like that can be, I can just play this. That is kind of me.
0: And he was originally from Colorado in the way he was written.
1: Yeah.
0: And then when they cast you, they decide to make it Canadian, allow you to be Canadian. Mm. Do you have any examples of that? Like, are there things that you brought to the character that weren't there that are specifically Canadian?
1: I think, not unfortunately, but my accent was why, because I couldn't hit the abouts. I think that there's a, it was fun that he's the newcomer and that he's very sweet. And I think that that's kind of how I felt moving to New York, where I felt like New Yorkers really assert themselves. And I think you have to assert yourself, but yeah. I felt very I didn't want to impose.
0: You're saying sorry all the time.
1: Saying sorry way too much.
0: Yeah.
1: And like people kind of give me shit.
0: Yeah.
1: I was with a new groomer the other day on a press thing and they were like, stop. Saying sorry and thank you every time. Like just accept the,
0: I'm
1: the
0: so
1: touch
0: sore.
1: Up.
0: Oh, how awful.
1: Yeah, I know.
0: How awful that we're saying sorry all the time.
1: I'm like, that's just polite. Did you know that in, I think it was 2006 that the Canadian government made it illegal for I'm sorry to be admission of guilt because we say I'm sorry culturally so much.
0: I didn't know that. You're right.
1: So that's a real thing. Because you can say
0: you're near a body and you go, sorry.
1: Sorry. Because that's what you do. You say, I'm sorry. I learned Canadians say it to be like, also, I'm sorry we're both in this scenario. It's not my fault.
0: That's so funny. I'm Tom Power. You're listening to my conversation with the actor Jack Innanen, talking about his show Adults, or Adults, depending on what side of the border you're on, which gave him his first big break in acting. The show follows a group of 20-somethings as they navigate the challenges of their generation. It's something Jack thinks about a lot, the difference between how Gen Z or Gen Z and older generations navigate and understand the world. That's where our very millennial, on my part, conversation picks up.
1: I think we're a generation that's been exposed to everything really early and really full on. I think about that for Gen Alpha, like the people below me, how deeply exposed you are to everything. I think I hear my parents talk about some things or talk about global issues. And a lot of times, like,

0: yeah, like that sucks, but like, no, it's not here in Cambridge. And I think that we see everything all the time. We see all the strife. We see all the struggle across everything. And so I think there's a deep, I really do think there's a deep empathy in Gen Z and through young people, but also like a bit of a callousness in many ways, because we see everything, that there's a hopelessness to that. And I think that that's somewhat reflected in the show. And I think how people talk about like a lot of what I was fed growing up, like all my like French homework, like to learn French, was the material that they were giving was always about the environment going to shit and like how we're kind of cooked. Like a lot of what we learn is that the world's pretty and we're exposed to a lot of that. And so there's a lot of empathy that we're all trying to help each other, but there is also a lot of understanding that almost there's a lot of problems, and that
1: there's like a bit of an empathy and a bit of nihilism too.
0: I think so. I think there's deep nihilism to it. And I think you see that, like, not to get too into it, but like, I think you see that through a lot of my favorite humor, which is almost like absurdist or like Dadaism. And I see that, especially with Gen Alpha, where you grow up, these kids are growing up in like AI world where like, yeah, what is real and what do I serve to the world? Like, what is my aspiration? Everything can kind of already be done by these other things. What do I do? And so there's like their humor is like 6-7, Skibbity Toilet, all this like these
1: pure absurdity,
0: pure nothingness, because like, oh, that's something goofy. Well, because nothing's really real. Like nothing, money's not real.
1: Money's turned into crypto.
0: Yeah, it's crypto. Like, it's online. Yeah. And like, even trying to explain like prediction markets to my dad. Like when I talk to my dad about financial things, he's talking about the stock market and bonds, and I respect those institutions, but those institutions mean nothing to a lot of my friends, or especially Gen Alpha. It's like, how can we profit on prediction, like on Polymarket, and how do I make an AI agency? I'm like, oh, we're living in such different economies almost.
1: I know this doesn't really sound like it, but do you think that explains some of the humor of the show, of the adult show?
0: Totally. I think a lot of, sorry, what was such a tangent?
1: Yeah.
0: I think that,
1: No, I mean, here, yeah.
0: I think that that's a lot of the stuff with in the show, is that there's a lot of problems, and like what it means to be an adult, what it means to be an adult to me, the gap between from me to my father versus my father to my grandfather and my grandfather to my great grandfather, that was very small. And I think that the gap is bigger. And so we're kind of, the show is about the relationships of these young adults trying to, damn, I said an American there, or did I do it Canadian?
1: No, you did
0: it
1: right.
0: I did it right. How they can help each other, but also navigate this world that's kind of, I don't want to sound so nihilistic, but in many ways it feels like left for dead. Like they're just figuring out what it means to be,
1: how to make meaning out of this time that feels meaningless.
0: This identity that was an identity for many generations that doesn't really mean what it used to mean.
2: What's with the nail polish? You a fruitcake or something?
3: No. No, I'm not a fruitcake. No, that is, no.
2: Huh. Because I was going to say, if you were a little fruity, I'd get your number and buy your gun.
3: Okay, yeah. I am fruity. I personally don't usually describe it like that. I usually say, like, fluid, mostly, but I am a fruitcake.
2: Are you lying to me right now?
3: No, sir.
2: You queer-baiting me?
3: Queer-baiting? No, what is the spectrum of your language? No.
1: But I think that goes to you becoming an actor at all. Like, I think there is a world, and no disrespect to, like, content or social media or TikTok. Like, I lost 45 minutes to Reels last night. Yeah. But I think you could have stayed there because whatever, nothing means anything. Mm. I think the idea that you became an actor at all means like there's like a joy or there's some meaning in telling these kind of stories.
0: Totally.
1: And then you turned out to be very, very good at it. Awesome. Like, and I know this is maybe the hard Canadian thing to hear, but when Dan Levy talks about you, he cast you in the Big Mistake show.
0: Yeah.
1: He said like, what did he say? You are a singular actor with innate charisma and magnetism. I'm just going to sit there and let you have to hear that. Oh,
0: thank you.
1: It must be a strange thing to only have acted for a little while and to hear that kind of thing.
0: Truly, especially from someone like Dan, who I revere so much, and revere as a Canadian talent who has done, I mean, Schitt's Creek is unreal. And just his accepted, like anyone who, he really, accepted me and gave me this opportunity, which I'm so grateful for. And I kind of back to that of the nihilism aspect of things, like to really work on something that means something, and to make meaning of things, and to meet someone like Dan and Rachel Senna, who made the show, and everyone who acted in the show, Taylor and Laurie and Elizabeth, everyone who was a part of it, who really care so deeply about something, has given so much meaning to my life, because social media is incredible. And I love having fun on there. And
1: you're the first person to say social media is incredible to me.
0: Well, I will also say my perspective has changed lately. I think social media is incredible for creativity. I think that it's not, I struggle trying to find it as a net positive.
1: Socially, yeah, I get it.
0: Socially, yeah, I guess that's a hard, I need to think more before I make that take. But it's incredible for, what I meant is it's incredible for how I can present myself creatively. But working on a show and working with someone like Dan on a project that means so much makes this all feel worthwhile. Like, because you can get on social media and be like, what is the point of this? And this feels like, yeah, I'm making art.
1: Yeah, I can go on there and feel like they figured out the thing that will most grab my attention, but isn't necessarily the best thing for me.
0: Yeah, totally. Like that's the, yeah, I have many thoughts on social media, but it's.
1: Do you still do it? Do you still make?
0: Not so much anymore. I really kind of fell out of love with it. I think with this, I've become a little bit of a doomer when it comes to a lot of kind of like the techno-feudalism of the world and a lot of these big tech guys and AI of it all and the slopification of social media in the last few years. Like, I think there was a really golden period I was a part of and I am so grateful for. But I struggled to see a lot of value in time spent on there.
1: Yeah.
0: And I love seeing people. There are some people who make great stuff, really beautiful art on social media. And I think that's incredible to showcase that art and to have no barrier to accessibility on there.
1: Yeah.
0: But the kind of slopification of it in the last few years has really
1: yeah.
0: like punched the nihilism up a couple notches.

That's a little bit of the song Bad Advice from the FX show Adults. The actor Jack Innanen from Cambridge, Ontario, stars on that show. You've been listening to his conversation with Tom Power from the Banff World Media Festival. And coming up, Jack will tell you about almost joining the biggest show on the planet right now. Hint, it's a Canadian show. And how the process of that not only put him in the most intense spotlight that he's ever felt, it also changed his relationship with social media. That's after this.

0: It's 10:30, partly cloudy and 26, feels like 34. This is a news update from CBC PEI. Good morning, I'm Jackie Sharkey. A yellow heat warning from Environment Canada says the hot and humid weather will continue into at least the first part of Saturday, with highs almost reaching 30 and humidex values near 36. There are cooler conditions near the coast. A new study recommends caution when getting nutrition advice online. The peer-reviewed study looked at 400 videos from the top 40 nutrition-based YouTube channels. More than 25% of the content creators had no formal nutrition training at all. Now the local weather from CBC PEI. Today, a mix of sun and cloud with a chance of showers and risk of thunderstorm this afternoon. Southwest winds 20, gusting to 40 kilometers an hour. A high of 29, feeling like 37, 19 degrees along the coast. A very high UV today. Tonight, partly cloudy with a chance of showers and a risk of thunderstorm this evening. Some fog patches. Southwest winds 20, gusting to 40 kilometers an hour and a low of 18. On Saturday, fog patches in the morning, a mix of sun and cloud with a chance of showers and a risk of thunderstorm in the afternoon. Northwest winds 20 gusting to 40 kilometers an hour in the afternoon. A high of 27, feeling like 33, 18 along the coast.
1: Hassan sitting in for Tom Power. You're listening to Q, and you're in the middle of Tom's conversation with the Canadian actor Jack Innanen from the Banff World Media Festival. Jack started off making these viral TikTok videos, but he's been steadily building his acting career. And maybe you've seen him on TV shows like FX's Adults, about a group of 20-somethings trying to make it in New York, or on the Dan Levy Netflix show Big Mistakes. Anyway, I'll throw it back to Tom now for the rest of that chat.
2: All right, so you might have heard Jack Innanen, who's an actor from Cambridge, Ontario, talk about how deeply satisfying it is to work on projects with meaning, especially projects that feel very Canadian or have him work with Canadians, like he got to work with Dan Levy on the show Big Mistakes. But if you were yelling at your radio right now as soon as you heard Jack Innanen, ask him about a heated rivalry. Hold your horses. Also, if you have no idea what I'm talking about, no problem. Here's the deal. Earlier in the year, Jack Innanen posted a video to his social channels, talking to camera, addressing fellow Canadian Jacob Tierney, making his case to be cast on season 2 of the hit viral show Heated Rivalry.
3: Jacob Tierney, I'm available for that second season. Just putting that out there. I'm from Southern Ontario. I played single A, center, and left wing. Preferred center, though. U of T 2019 intramural champions. I know my way around a puck. Let's just say that, brother.
2: So fans picked up on the idea, and a full-blown campaign nearly broke the internet. The press kept on asking him about it. He admitted he had had some talks. Then a few weeks ago, it was leaked by someone in production that Jack had been offered a part but had to turn it down due to scheduling. Story over, right? Well, not necessarily. I just didn't want Jack to have to, like, go through the, oh, well, I wanted to be in it, but now I'm not in it anymore, you know? Just like, I felt like I could tell the whole conversation that, like, it was in his mind that everything he says now gets, like, printed. Everything he says now becomes, like, a headline. And I was just wondering, like, how does that experience affect him? How does that experience affect Jack? He sees himself as much more of an introvert than people would ever think. What is it like to get all that kind of attention and have sort of a running narrative about you going on all the time? That's where we pick things up.
4: So you asked, you kind of like did a big campaign to be on Heated Rivalry, and then you, it didn't happen. And, you know, for scheduling and a bunch of stuff. But just like, that just seemed like a lot of attention. That just seemed like a lot of attention on you. And I wonder if you could just talk to me, because I don't know many people who have had that experience. And I want to know if you could just talk to me a little bit about what that was sort of like, to have that sort of like amount of, I mean, when I did the last minute Google search before I came in, that's kind of what it was.
5: Yeah, it's.
4: And by the way, don't worry about it. Like, if you can't,
5: it's no, fine. I appreciate it. Well, I just on that side, I think it's an incredible show, and I'm really excited to see what they do with that. And yeah, it didn't work out.
4: Yeah, it's a joke. Yeah, that's fine.
5: But I do on the attention thing. That was the most attention I've ever received on anything, and that was definitely an interesting. An interesting like exploration in myself of like my relationship with attention. Cause I'm not a big, and I find that that's so contrasting to this world that we live in, where like in the entertainment world, where I don't love attention. I like, I'm definitely like much more of an introverted person. And
4: yeah. And you don't give a lot of hold yourself online, which I really admire. You don't, you know? Yeah.
5: But it definitely, yeah, it explored my relationship with attention. And, I was talking to people lately, and I wonder if this is a Gen Z thing too, where it's an interesting balance between wanting to, I think there's an innate, like any performer, there's like an innate wish to be revered for your work or to be appreciated for your work.
4: Yeah.
5: And
4: for
5: balance
4: your work to
5: that.
4: Land on somewhere.
5: Yeah. And for it to land, like those are the kind of the three things I see. For your work to have genuine impact and your art to be impactful to people.
4: Yeah.
5: There's a selfish desire to be revered and people appreciate what you do. And then there's this opposing force of anonymity and like a very human aspect of desire for anonymity or for personal things to be personal and just it's strange to be talked about
4: by many
5: people is something I'm learning. Like as you said, like I haven't been acting for so long and that's definitely something that has been new to me.
4: Man, especially if the OCD thing, I mean, like I think the reason I can't do it is I don't know where I am with it now, but like pretty rough anxiety, panic attacks and that kind of stuff. I just found like, it was like, if I wanted to trigger that, I could just go on social media. Mm-hmm. If you have any of that stuff too, I can imagine you gotta be careful with it. You know?
5: Yeah. Yeah. I think it weirdly, it can be triggering to all that, but I think the more it happens, the better I deal with it. And that honestly,
4: exposure.
5: Yeah. In a weird way, it's been exposure therapy in a way.
4: When I was telling people I was talking to you, people were really excited about it because they said to me, you're going to love him. He's very, very Canadian.
5: Okay.
4: And I found that I've been doing the show for 10 years now. And I found that when Canadian actors would come on in sort of the early days, there was sort of like a they couldn't waitness to go to the US and they would often say things to me like, well, what's the big difference? You know, like, why do I have to, you know, you seem very proud of it. Deeply. You seem to talk about it and you seem to embrace it, not in sort of like a cliched way, in your career and in your roles. Does it feel like a different, I guess you can't compare it with anything, but does it feel like a different time where you can embrace your Canadian-ness in this industry a bit more?
5: I think so. I think Canada's just having an incredible moment on the media front in so many ways. Like there's incredible projects and like again,
4: Heat of Rivalry and Schitt's Creek and
5: Schitt's Creek. Dan Levy did with Big Mistakes. A lot of Canadian DNA in that. It's the Nirvana, the band, the show, the movie.
4: Yeah, yeah.
5: A lot of really, really, really cool stuff. We're talking North of North, like really cool Canadian stories coming out. But it is interesting because I think as a Canadian, I think a lot of my identity as a Canadian was contrasted to who we aren't compared to the United States, and I think that. In my head, we're quite similar. And then it wasn't until moving to New York, I was like, oh, we're so different. And there are so many, I do have a deep pride for Canada and I deeply love Canada and I was born here and I'm going to die here. And I love the people here so much. And I love the culture. Like there really is nothing like it. I thought we were so much more similar to the States until I moved to the States and I was like, oh, we're not. And I will always be so deeply proud of all the things that make us unique and make us different. And I think that's something like Office Movers, where I try to explain like what a Toronto man's is to someone from the States. And I'm like, oh, you don't get it. Or like what it's like to be out in Newfoundland. I was like, yeah, that's just like, there's nothing like this. And there's such a moment in Canada and there's so many cool stories being told. And I'm so deeply proud to represent that. And I don't even think I really recognized my Canadian-ness until I went away and was like, oh, I'm Canadian to the bones. I'm very proud.
4: You're also potentially the most famous person ever from Cambridge. Have you met Chris Hadfield yet?
5: Chris Hadfield?
4: Yeah.
5: Just through that book signing.
4: Not since.
5: No, I would love to shake his hand.
4: We should do it. You should play him in a show.
5: I would love to play a young Chris Hadfield.
4: You should play young Chris Hadfield.
5: We were just going to say just Chris Hadfield.
4: You should play now Chris Hadfield.
5: Chris Hadfield.
4: You should play young Chris Hadfield.
5: Love to. Oh, I would love to. Chris, if you're in the works, I mean, that would be something.
4: Let's just walk out there. This is, you know, this is the BAMF thing. We can walk out and just say, Jack will do it.
5: Yeah.
4: Yeah. Man, I think it's just, you're such an amazing story and such a thoughtful guy
5: about the kind
4: of
5: the,
4: both who you are and the kind of time we're in. And those, that's kind of rare. And I'm just, on behalf of the Canadians everywhere, like very proud of you. Very proud
5: story.
4: Thank
5: you so much.
4: Nice to meet you.
6: That was Tom Power's conversation with the actor Jack Inanen from the Banff World Media Festival. You can see him in the Netflix show Big Mistakes and on the FX show Adults, which returns for season two this summer. And actually, it starts with an episode that focuses on Paul Baker, the character that Jack plays. Jack Inanen was in Banff to take part in a panel called Main Character Energy, Canadian Actors Made for the Global Stage.

0: Now, if you grew up in a small village or a remote community, there are a lot of ways you could feel about going back to your hometown. It might feel warm and inviting, like the old saying, you can always come back home. Or maybe you feel like a stranger and it's more like you can never go home again. Either way, you're probably flooded with memories, good and bad. But if you're not from a small town and you don't really know what that's like, I can guarantee you one thing, most people don't go back to their small village in northern Saskatchewan to cast a bunch of community members in a big deal feature film. But Gail Maurice did when she set out to make her new movie, Bloodlines. It's a movie about two women who meet and fall in love in a small Métis community while one searches for her biological family and the other deals with her mother re-entering her life. The film's dialogue features Métchif, a Métis language with under 2,000 speakers worldwide. Gail is one of those speakers. She grew up speaking Métchif in the small 700-person community of Beauval, Saskatchewan. And not only did she pull from her own language to write, direct, and act in Bloodlines, Gail cast her own mother and some of the people she grew up with to star alongside her. That's what Tom and Gail got into when she joined him in studio to talk about her new film. Here's Tom's conversation with Gail Maurice.
1: Congratulations on the film. I really loved it.
2: Thank you so much.
1: How are you feeling now that it's out?
2: I'm excited. We had a pre-theatrical a couple days ago in Saskatoon.
1: Oh, did you?
2: It was just for the Métis, like, nation of Saskatchewan. So just basically taking it back home for family and friends and saying thank you, you know? And so it was really powerful to see my mom and, you know, Bertha and Mary, who are from my community, and community members watching the film with them, you know, seeing themselves on the big screen. So that was special.
1: I bet it was beautiful or at least meaningful to be able to sit in that room, especially for their elders, to be able to sit in their room and say, oh, look, there's my language in the movie.
2: Yeah. You know, the person moderating our Q&A, Laura Burnoff, works for the Métis Nation of Saskatchewan, and she said it was so powerful to hear our language, you know, in mainstream theaters.
1: Yeah.
2: You know, it's never been done.
1: Can I ask one question about it, about the language?
2: Yeah.
1: I loved the, I bet there's an equivalent of this in every language, but can I do it?
2: Yeah.
1: Can you? That is the expression that comes up the most in this film.
2: Yeah.
1: What is E? Can you do it again?
2: E.
1: What does that mean?
2: No way. You know, it's just that kind of thing. Yeah.
1: We say, don't be talking.
2: Yeah, don't be talking.
1: Don't be talking. Go away. Go on.
2: Yeah.
1: I mean, that it must have been fun to be able to put even just moments like that in the film. You know?
2: Yeah. So every character is authentically cast. So the three grannies, they are Métchif speakers, because you can't teach the nuances of a language to someone who doesn't know the language. Dana Solomon, who plays Beatrice, had to learn her Métchif lines. She's an Anishinaabe. Mm-hmm. But she did an incredible job. Like, you wouldn't be able to even tell that she wasn't a speaker. And for ones like the grannies and my character, where we speak a lot, you have to be a speaker so that you could do those E's and, you know.
1: So there's so, I mean, people can hear there's so much I have a hard time with this word, specificity. Of not just, you know, Métis culture, but like this community's Métis culture and also Métchif. Mm-hmm. Can you tell us, I read about this, can you tell us how you cast this movie? Because it's not, you couldn't exactly go to Hollywood and hire a casting director, could you?
2: Yeah, so we went to my village and put out a casting call because we did need the authentic speakers.
1: How many people are there now?
2: In my village? Yeah. 700.
1: So 700, how do you get the word out about the casting call?
2: There's a radio station. And not a radio, a TV station with a local, like, CIPI.
1: Like a transmitter.
2: Like community news.
1: Okay.
2: So you put it on community news. Or there's also a Facebook page now. They're getting fancy. So put it in the Métis community. So there's Buffalo Narrows, Jans Bay, Green Lake, Beauval, and Isle of Cross.
1: What kind of reception, what kind of response did you get when it came out that you were cast in a movie in Beauval?
2: So that's the thing. They probably didn't realize that it would be in theaters. You know, it's never been done before. So they probably thought it was something like maybe like the equivalent of a school play or, you know, I had done shorts before and I screened one of them at the school, the local high school. And yeah, so they probably didn't realize how, you know, nationwide it was.
1: Did people show up? Did people come out to audition?
2: Yeah, people came and it was...
1: Didn't you know them? Did you know the people?
2: Yeah. You know everybody. So yeah, so there's like childhood friends that came and, you know, and it kind of felt awkward because if they didn't make it, and a lot of them didn't. So now you see them, you know, this movie's made, but yeah, it's... Yeah, it is what it is.
1: Nice. They got to start practicing.
2: Yeah.
1: Were there, in seriousness, and maybe you can't tell me this, you had hired people who had never really acted before from your community. Were there moments on set where you were like, oh, wow, yeah, these are not actors?
2: Yeah, so they weren't actors, and neither was Derica, who plays Chani. She had
1: one of the leads.
2: Yeah. So she had done background, I think, in Letterkenny.
1: Yeah.
2: So no... the grannies, some of them, I think, had never flown.
1: Because right, you didn't shoot this in Beauvais.
2: No, we shot it in North Bay. Yeah, North Bay and
1: Nipissing
2: First Nation and a little community outside of North Bay.
1: So some of them hadn't flown before.
2: Yeah, and we had to take them out of the village. So they had left home for 6 weeks to come and shoot this film. So they had never been on set before. They had, you know, it was a big shock to them because they didn't expect over 100 cast like crew, you know, so for them to enter this world, not only to leave a world where we all know each other, this little community, but to enter a world where they're surrounded by hundreds of crew looking at them with cameras, it was quite something for them. And to memorize these lines, one granny came and she didn't know her lines. So I told her, I said, you have to learn your lines. You better learn your lines or I'm sending you back. You know, it's like, this is serious stuff, right? You know, so once she saw, you know, the crew and how we work and the speed with which we have to work, she went home and learned her lines, yeah.
1: I love that, I mean, it's a beautiful thing that they had... You had cast some folks in this to be in this film, mm-hmm. who had never even really left the village at all, mm-hmm. and much less been on a plane, mm-hmm. and much less had been away for 6 weeks.
2: Yeah, and by the time we finished, they were crying because they had never felt so taken care of in their lives. Like a lot of them have had rough lives and you know, difficult lives, and had never had such care given to them and respect. So they,
0: I'm Ali Hassan, sitting in for Tom Power. You're in the middle of Tom's conversation with director and actor Gail Maurice. So the women that Gail keep talking about are known as the Granny Gang in the film, and I have to say they are scene stealers. The Granny Gang are a group of three elders in the village who show up when the main character, Beatrice, or her mother, Leonore, need advice or they need some straightening out. And, well, they don't hold back. Gail cast her own mom to play one of the members of the Granny Gang. And you can imagine it's pretty vulnerable directing your own mother in your film. And it was especially vulnerable because this film is loosely inspired by Gail's own life. And her own mom wasn't always present in her childhood. So in the film, Gail plays Beatrice's mother, Leonore, who comes back to town years after leaving, now sober, and looking to reconnect with her daughter. And while this isn't exactly what happened to Gail, when her mom read the script, she saw herself in Leonore, Gail's character. And that's what Gail talks to Tom about next.
2: My mom called me and she goes, "My girl, this is about me." And she was crying. And I said, "No, Mom," I said, "it's not about you. It's just a story. It's you know, a made-up story, you know." But at the same time, like, she could see like probably little essences of herself in the story, you know, which makes it, like I say, personal.
1: Did you know you were writing about your mom, or did that surprise you that she saw herself in the character?
2: No.
1: You kind of knew.
2: Yeah. Yeah. I make films. I don't want people to think that this is like a super downer film, but I make films that have serious topics, but they also have laughter in it. But I did want to show the realities of, children that feel abandoned by their mom when, they think that alcohol takes priority over them, right? They have that sense of loss of a parent, and then the opportunity to know, the mom in Beatrice's case. So she has that feeling that her mom left her.
1: Yeah, that thing that you play the mom returning. Mm. There's a world in which I make it sound like you made this film to play that mom, mm. to play your mother. But like, from what I understand, you didn't intentionally plan to do that, to play the mother character in this, right?
2: No, I always meant to play Beatrice. Because I was it's about a kick-ass young woman who falls in love with another woman. And so that was my life when I was writing it. But then it took so long to fund that I aged out. Yeah, I aged out, and now I'm playing the mom. And at one point when I'm looking back at it, I don't see myself. When I'm watching this film, I don't see myself. It's not me. It's Leonor.
1: Yeah.
2: But at one point when, she's hugging her daughter, and I'm thinking to myself, as Gail, I'm not old enough to be this person's mom. It's like, what the hell is going on? Anyways, so.
1: Can I play, is it cool with you? Because you also cast your mom in the film.
2: Yeah.
1: I got a clip from it. Can I
2: sure.
1: play? Okay,
2: yeah.
1: Let's take a listen to it. I should have mentioned that it's in Mitchif. Would you mind telling us what we heard just then?
2: So, Leonor is the saying, I wonder if she'll ever forgive me. And then Josephine, who's my mom in real life, says, you have to tell her. And then my character goes, I can't.
1: The mother that you play is talking to an elder in her community mm-hmm. and saying, will my daughter, forgive me?
2: Mm-hmm.
1: Again, I'm not trying to Barbara Walters you here. That's your own mom
2: mm-hmm.
1: in that scene.
2: Yeah.
1: Tell me a little bit about filming that scene.
2: So this is what I mean. Like it was such a surreal and such a powerful moment to be in this scene with my mom and my character saying, I wonder if my daughter will ever forgive me. I'm looking at my mom, looking at me with our Gail and Maggie eyes saying this. And so, my mom starts to cry because she's seeing Gail asking her, Maggie, if I'll ever forgive her,
1: Yeah. I mean, Gail, to be honest, it's a lot. It's a mm. lot. It's a lot for you as a filmmaker to process. I can tell. Making the film.
2: Yeah, but I felt so honored and privileged and blessed to have that moment with my mom, because not once did she ever break out of character, even though we were seeing each other as Gail and Maggie. She still stayed in character as Josephine because she knew how important this film was for me to tell, and it was really healing for me to go in to set every day to hear my language for 6 weeks. I haven't had that since I left home when I was 18. So it was such like going into work every day was so much, I was so joy-filled, and to have these moments with my mom was just like cherry on top, if that's how you say it.
1: did she talk to you about it afterwards?
2: She's really proud.
1: Yeah,
2: and then she also knows alcoholism is just it's a reality in communities. And there's no shame in it, it is what it is.
1: Yeah.
2: But also, people are who they are because of how they're raised. Beatrice in the film is the way she is because of how she was raised. I, Gail, am a strong, proud Métis woman because of the way I was raised, and I would never change anything.
1: God love you.
2: Yeah.
1: Thanks for talking to me about that part. I didn't know how to talk to you about it. And
2: yeah. Thanks.
1: It can't be easy to get into. Thanks.
2: Thank you.
1: What are your hopes for this film? What's success for you for this film?
2: You know, I hope that. So when we had that pre-theatrical in Saskatoon, there was at the very end, there was so many people that came up to me and talked to me afterwards.
1: Oh yeah, really?
2: And there was two guys that stood at the end and they waited, and they introduced themselves as two Afghan men, and I said, "Wow!" And they said, "Yeah, we saw." A listing at university to come and watch a film about Métis culture and identity and being queer. And he goes, we wanted to learn more about Indigenous people. So we brought some friends. So they brought other new Canadians to come to the film. And to me, I thought that was so touching because there wasn't very many white people in the audience. It was all Indigenous or,
1: Afghan.
2: Yeah. And so... I would love it if more people in Canada actually watched Indigenous films, you know. And it's an Indigenous film, but it's also...
1: it's a love story.
2: Yeah.
1: It's a story about family.
2: Yeah.
1: Yeah.
2: Identity, family. You can learn about Métis culture, which is why I said I did it, is because, I walk on the streets and I say to people that I'm Métis and they don't know what that is. You know, they don't know that we jig. They don't know that we have our unique language that has French in it. They don't know that we're half French. And, you know, and if there's even a few hundred that see it, then that's great.
1: It's a really, really beautiful thing you do, Gail. Congratulations
2: on
1: it.
2: Thank you so much.
1: I hope everyone gets to see it. Thank you for coming in.
2: Thank you for having me.
0: Gail Maurice is a writer, director, actor, and producer, originally from Beauval, Saskatchewan. Her new film, Bloodlines, is out now in select theaters. That is it for Q today. Q this week was produced by Simi Bassi, Nathan Chisholm, Ben Edwards, Vanessa Greco, Vanessa Nigro, Cora Najawan, Liv Pasquarelli, Adriel Smiley, Caitlin Swan, and Catherine Stockhausen. Our digital team is Sabina Wex, Vivian Rashad, Julia Whalen, and March Mercanti. Our production assistant is Zoe Morris. Sam Hashimi and Shirley Gao were our engineers. Our director is Glory Omatayo. Our senior producer this week is Diane Iros. And Beza Sefa is our executive producer. I'm Ali Hassan, sitting in for Tom Power. Was a trip this week. I'll see you again real soon.
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1: Hi, I'm Rad Simon Play, sitting in for Alamine Abdel Mahmoud. So Madonna just dropped a new album. It's called Confessions 2. It's a follow-up to her Confessions on a Dance Floor record from 2 decades ago. You're going to hear if it's any good and how her sound has evolved.
2: This is CBC News. It's partly cloudy, 26 degrees, feels like 34 in Charlottetown. Good morning, I'm Jackie Sharkey. A yellow heat warning from Environment Canada says the hot and humid weather will continue into at least the first part of Saturday, with highs almost reaching 30 degrees today, Humidex values near 36, with cooler conditions near the coast. Alberta and Ottawa are proposing a new oil pipeline project to the West Coast. It would carry more than 1 million barrels a day through British Columbia. The CBC's Rafi Buchkanian has reaction.
3: It's getting praise from where you might expect, like the Calgary Chamber of Commerce, which says the energy sector needs certainty and investment. And this is an investment. The pipeline is expected to cost at least $35 billion, mostly paid for by the Canadian taxpayer. Yesterday evening, Mark Carney and Alberta Premier Danielle Smith announced the pipeline will be handled by the Federal Crown Corporation that owns Trans Mountain, with a 10% stake from Pembina Pipeline. Like Trans Mountain, it will run from around Edmonton to southern BC. Now the federal government has to make a call by October 1st on whether this project fits in the national interest. And once that's done, the pipeline can get fast-tracked through approvals, presumably construction by September of next year. It could take up to 6 years to build, though. Rafi Buchkanian, CBC News, Ottawa.
2: A CBC investigation into ticket resale website StubHub has found evidence of widespread speculative ticketing. The company canceled thousands of World Cup tickets before matches across North America and is now facing investigations and a class action lawsuit. Dave Seglins reports.
4: We were 5 hours before kickoff and found out we weren't getting tickets.
5: Jeremy Wright of Austin, Texas, missed his World Cup game. He didn't realize it at the time, but he'd bought his tickets off StubHub even before FIFA had released the seats. CBC has found StubHub ads from 2024 offering tickets for sale, a full year before they were issued by FIFA. Now, StubHub says it doesn't allow speculative tickets, but in a statement concedes it allows resellers to list seats for sale that they've been promised but don't have in hand. As for Jeremy Wright, after talking to 7 different news outlets, StubHub gave him new replacement tickets for July 14th.
4: But I also realized I only get those because I was so whiny, and that huge numbers of people, I would guess thousands, don't get anything.
5: Dave Seglin, CBC News, Toronto.
2: Ottawa's new grocery and essentials benefit payment begins today. This money is going directly to low and moderate income Canadians to help offset taxes and inflation. The program replaces the quarterly GST-HST credit. The benefit provides up to $700 annually for individuals and $1,400 for a family of 4. And a damp spring season means many mushrooms on PEI. They're popping up everywhere. Some of them are okay to eat, others are not. But one mushroom enthusiast says you should not count on technology when making that decision. Tony Davis has more.
6: Mushrooms are popping up all over Prince Edward Island, including Kate McQuarrie's property in Hazel Grove. She's a biologist and naturalist and says a soggy spring makes for a plentiful crop.
7: I'm seeing a lot more, certainly than last year, and a lot more than the average year. It's fantastic.
6: McQuarrie says more and more people are getting into foraging. She is cautioning people to make sure they identify mushrooms correctly. There are apps, but she says even the best ones are 85% accurate.
7: If I handed you something to eat and said there's a 15% chance this might kill you, you probably wouldn't eat it.
6: McQuarrie says eating bad mushrooms can lead to anything from stomach pain to death. She says people can identify species using the Mushrooms of PEI website, and there are local experts you can contact for help. PEI's chief public health office says mushrooms in general should be cleaned and eaten within 3 to 5 days. And if there's any doubt on what kind of mushroom you picked, don't eat it. Tony Davis, CBC News, Hazel Grove.
2: Now the local weather from CBC PEI. A yellow heat warning continues through Saturday. Today, a mix of sun and cloud, a chance of showers, and a risk of thunderstorm this afternoon. Southwest winds 20 to 40 kilometers an hour. A high of 29, feeling like 37, 19 along the coast, and a very high UV. For tonight, partly cloudy with a chance of showers and a risk of thunderstorm this evening, some fog patches, southwest winds 20 gusting to 40 kilometers an hour, and a low of 18. And that's the news from CBC Prince Edward Island. Your next news is at 11:30. I'm Jackie Sharkey.
1: Okay, so if there's a World Cup of pop music, maybe it would be the Eurovision Song Contest, because that is where countries from around the world are trying to upstage each other with the most over-the-top performances of the most over-the-top songs. And this week we found out that Canada is going to be one of those countries. I'm Rats, I'm Play City, get for Elamine Abdel Mahmoud. This is Kabotion. Emily Hanskamp, Garvia Bailey, Mel Wood, they're here to get into the latest Eurovision news, as well as the new Madonna album and more. Welcome back to the show, y'all.
8: Hey.
1: Wow. 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

0: That is Dara from Bulgaria with the song Bangaranga, which won Eurovision back in May. That song gives me kind of anxiety, by the way, like the energy of it all. But look, as we were saying, next year, Canada is going to enter this song contest for the very first time. And that's going to make Canada the first country to join since Australia more than 10 years ago. Mel, can you talk to us about the cultural and political significance of Canada joining Eurovision in this moment?
1: Yeah, I mean, to start, Europop should kind of make you stressed and anxious all the time. So I think that's a very like reasonable reaction to Europop. You know, I think this is a long time coming. I think, you know, Canadian fans have been calling for this for a long time. But it's a really fascinating year for this to be happening, because I think there are kind of two political flavors at play to Canada joining Eurovision at this moment. And I think on the positive side, you have this larger national effort to scooch ourselves away from America and towards Europe, culturally, identity-wise, vibes-wise. And like, rather than being America's little brother, we'd rather be the cool nephew to Europe. And by joining Eurovision, you kind of are participating in that kind of cultural shift. At the same time, 2026 for Eurovision is not like peak everybody loves Eurovision, because there are active boycotts going on around Israel's continued participation and Eurovision's continued allowing of Israel to participate in Eurovision. You know, this year in 2026, we saw five countries, including like big players like Ireland and Iceland, boycott the competition altogether. So it is maybe not as publicly popular as it would have been 10 years ago to be joining Eurovision, because Eurovision is kind of not in the best graces with a lot of people in the world right now because of that continued support of Israel. So it's a weird time to do it. It felt like weird timing in my mind. I was like, even if you just wait a few years until all of this is sorted out, maybe. But Canada is there. They are ready to bring our own version of Europop, and we will see how that works and how that is received by audiences who, again, have a very good reasons to be very skeptical of Eurovision, the institution, right now.
0: Yeah, that's interesting. That's the version, that's the argument I've constantly heard in my feed, like kind of the scabby nature of joining it at this time. I never heard the counter argument of, hey, this is a moment to get us as far away from the U.S. as possible. Emily, I mean, how are you feeling about this news?
2: Yeah, I mean, to Mel's point, certainly not to gloss over the political realities right now. It is an interesting time for us to be, you know, joining. I understand that. But at the same time, if I can devil's advocate for a moment, you know, it is at one point us, you know, getting closer to Europe. But also, I think this is an interesting time for us, the everlasting question of what is our cultural identity? The opportunity for us to enter Eurovision forces us, in a sense, collectively and individually among our friends and networks to discuss, you know, what do we want to put forward? What, who is the artist, the genre, the style, the language even that we're going to put forward as representing Canada? And I think that we do need a sort of gentle push forward into that conversation to really establish that politically. That's something that we're doing as well right now. And socially, I think culturally, this is a great opportunity in Eurovision for us to step forward, have that conversation, even if we step in it and make the wrong decision the first couple of years. But it's something for us to kind of figure out together. And I think that's an exciting opportunity from where I'm sitting.
0: Well, you know, where you're sitting, by the way, is in Quebec, right? I mean, you're from Quebec, and it's interesting because we have had actually produced a couple of Eurovision contestants from Quebec in the past, Celine Dion and Lazara, and they were, of course, representing other countries in that competition. Would you say that there's actually more enthusiasm for Eurovision in Quebec more so than other parts of the country?
2: Yeah, I wouldn't even just say enthusiasm. I would say, you know, just default awareness. I think that people waking up to the news yesterday in Canada, you know, I don't know how many people woke up and said, yes, finally, and how many people, their first reaction across Canada was like, Eurovision, why are we in it? I'm kind of confused. They have to maybe look into it to kind of understand how Canada's in there in the first place. You know, Quebec does have certainly stronger cultural ties to Europe, but therein lies another interesting obstacle and challenge that I'm really curious to see how it unfolds, right? Is this language issue. So Quebecois people certainly have more familiarity with Eurovision, but is it going to be a French language artist? Is it going to be an English language artist? Is it going to be another language artist? We have so many languages represented across this country. So it's really interesting how this might flare up or quell the tensions that are already existing within Canadian cultural ecosystem here.
0: This sounds very stressful, this whole Eurovision thing. But it's like, Garvey, look.
2: I got my popcorn. I'm ready to go.
0: Garvey, look, I mean, like, on top of anxiety-inducing music, I mean, and being stressful, Eurovision is known for, you know, being people being brash and very over the top and in your face, which, you know, maybe aren't qualities we associate with Canadian. All right. So do you think that Canada has what it takes to compete on that level?
3: Yeah, you know, yes and no. Mm. I think speaking with Emily being in Quebec, I think that if we're leaning into our Cirque du Soleil's and our la la la human steps, and, you know, if we can go in that direction, because we are not known for being spectacular other than our, you know, Quebec counterparts, our brothers and sisters in Quebec that know about spectacle, you know, maybe Lepage will get in here and help us out. But what we are known for is tremendous songwriting. You know, like, we are known as a nation that can write a song. So I think we've got that locked in. But the spectacle part is the part where I think that we we're going to have to make sure that full cultural representation is in play and that we are very much leaning into Quebec for help, you know, in that part of things. So I don't know. We've got Peaches. Mm. She's got spectacle, you know, why not? So I think we've got it. But as Mel said, I think it might take a few years for us to actually sink into what our potential could be in Eurovision.
0: I think we also forget what we have in our arsenal. Like, until you said Cirque du Soleil, like, I forgot that that's a Canadian institution. It's like, oh yeah, bust them out.
3: Yeah, like, I want to see someone twisted up in like a complete pretzel, but also hitting those notes. Like, right. Let's get that combo going.
0: Yeah, yeah, I love that. Well, okay, so then in that spirit then, let's actually go around the table. If y'all were going to nominate an artist to then represent Canada on the Cirque du Soleil and songwriting front next year, who's it going to be? Emily, I'm going to start with you.
4: I mean, I'm just thinking of Peaches on the stage, and that's just so incredible. And that vision, you know, the first artist that came to mind was Jeremy Dutcher. Mm. Jeremy Ooh. Dutcher can do camp theatricality, can do substance and talent, can rock and win over any size stage and audience. And I would absolutely stand behind as a Canadian Jeremy Dutcher as my representative as Eurovision. I don't know, Jeremy, if you're into it, but I vote for you.
0: From Polaris to Eurovision. That sounds like a perfect journey right there. Garvia, what are you thinking?
3: You know what? We've already went. Celine Dion has already won once.
0: Mm.
3: Why don't we go to a known, you know, we already know she's a winner. Let's put our horse in there.
0: Yeah.
3: Put Celine in. Get her in there again.
0: Yeah.
3: Bring it home, Celine.
0: She owes us one. She owes us. She got the last one from 98 to for Switzerland. Like, that should have been ours.
3: Like, what? Exactly.
0: I love that. Mel, how about you?
1: Again, like, do I want to send my fave into the political turmoil that is mm-hmm. Eurovision right now?
0: Not necessarily.
1: If my heart, Carly Rae Jepsen, send her out. She is experienced with the kind of camp, and you think of a song like Call Me Maybe is a song that is a Eurovision song. And in the, you know, 15 years since then, her musical talents have only grown. But at the same time, do I want her in the discourse? No, I want to protect her and shield her from the discourse. I don't want that for me, and I don't want that for Carly Rae Jepsen.
0: I love that, like, Eurovision, again, it's anxiety along with you want the joy, but also the anxiety that comes with it. Okay, look, we're going to move on to another big pop music story, actually from the queen of pop, Madonna, who is back with a new album. It's called Confessions 2. It's the sequel to Confessions on a Dance Floor from way back in 2005. But before we dig into the new record, I think we should, of course, remind everyone what Confessions Part 1, what made that so special.

0: So that's Hung Up from 2005's Confessions on a Dance Floor. Mel, can you talk to me about, like, you know, this album's place, the Confessions on a Dance Floor's place in Madonna lore, and whether it warrants a sequel more than 20 years later?
1: I mean, first of all, that is one of the, if not the greatest pop songs of the 2000s, the greatest pop songs of all time. You know, you can't listen to Hung Up and not just be bopping back and forth like all of us on this call were. You know, when the I'm going to admit something. When the original Confessions came out, I was 11 years old. I was not at the club. So, like, my experience with Confessions came later in life. Unfortunately, I was of the generation that was largely introduced to Madonna through Glee, which is dark but true. But I think the original Confessions, as a queer person especially, is like the quintessential

0: few years, you know, she had a real health crisis, you know, a death scare. She lost her brother. She lost her stepmother. She was experiencing a lot of grief and loss. Then she tried, you know, wrote a script for her biopic, and that has been shelved. So she has this story that she was so hungry to tell, and it didn't work out on film. So she said, you know, I need to go back to my roots. And the roots are, you know, the last massive success she had was this album, Confessions. And yes, it is a return to form in so many ways, but I also find it to be incredibly reflective, you know, deeper in a sense of like the themes that she's investigating and kind of grappling with across this album. Yes, you're sweaty on the dance floor, but she's talking about her trauma, her past relationships, her brother, her loss, her relationship with her daughter. So I feel not only, to Mel's point, is this actually exactly what we need as a culture. Sorry, Charlie, the dance floor is not dead. It's actually the lifeblood that we need right now, but it's also perfect for Madonna and her arc and her story and kind of taking that agency of what her story is and owning, you know, her legacy that she's starting to do recently. And she's doing that so beautifully on this album. And I just want to say, this album's incredible. Like, I was so impressed, really blown away. And I feel so happy for her. She deserves this. And we deserve this.
1: Well, I mean, so then, I mean, with that, the way you just sold that, I think we should actually listen to a little bit of what this album has to offer.

0: Okay, so that is Madonna and the song Bring Your Love from Confessions 2. Emily, I mean, like, that song, by the way, is a duet with Sabrina Carpenter, okay? And, you know, of course, Sabrina Carpenter being one of many pop stars who is of the Madonna mold. What does it say that Madonna is, you know, is collaborating with Sabrina Carpenter? Like, what does that say about her, where she feels her place is in today's pop landscape?
1: Yeah, I mean, and I'm not a Madonna apologist necessarily. Certainly Madonna sometimes has sort of forcibly tried to inject herself into the contemporary pop conversation in ways that felt, you know, less organic and perhaps, I hate to use the word, perhaps a little try hard. But I feel like on this album and in this era, she's not doing that. Like, I actually have this vision of, like, it's Madonna on the dance floor inviting people onto the dance floor with her. She's not trying to insert herself artificially into these moments. She's owning her space, inviting the Sabrinas and the Stromae's of the world into her space. And it feels so much more organic and authentic. And it really does feel like, you know, the queen wearing her crown and saying, gather around me, versus, you know, chasing the trends. It really does feel like an adaptability and an appreciation and kind of leaning into her own legacy versus the chasing that we have seen at different points. So I really think that she nailed the sort of walking of that line between contemporary and nostalgic here.
0: I love that. Well, I want to play another song off the album. Let's hear a little bit of the lead track, I Feel So Free.

0: You know, so that is Madonna with I Feel So Free, the lead track off her new album, Confessions Part 2, or Confessions 2. Garvey, I should say, like, that's the first time I'm hearing that song, and I actually noticed that she's saying safety in numbers, which I think is really powerful, yeah. Right? What do you think about this album? What do you, did you think it delivered?
1: I think she's delivering in so many different ways. And I just want to lean into something that Emily said about authenticity. I think this is feeling like the Madonna that I came up with, which was someone who was super subversive, super interesting in the pop music world, but also culturally extremely significant. I mean, bringing queer culture into the mainstream in a way that was so beautiful and felt super authentic. And this feels like she's just coming right back around to that and owning it in a way that maybe in that like little gap that we had between Confessions 1 and this one, I don't know what was happening, but I feel like whatever riz she had for Confessions 1, she's brought it back for this next one. And I am all about it. She pushed boundaries when I was coming up, and now she's back to it again. She's pushing 70 years old. Like,

0: she is not like, I mean, this is the rise of a queen right now. If we're going to really look at it, when we look at all the wisdom that she's now bringing onto the dance floor, she's not just bringing the moves and the music, but she's bringing all of this wisdom and experience. I think that the album from top to bottom is incredible. This is the most I've listened to Madonna. I went to the gym with it this morning. I was like, this is like banger after banger after banger. Let's go. So I'm all for it. And I'm all for her. Like Emily and Mel, I am rooting for her 100%. And I am so happy that I feel like she's back.
1: I got it.
2: Can we just say, though, in Toronto, a week after Pride is ending, I'm a little, I wish this would have just come out 1 week ago, but that's okay. That's my only complaint. Oh my gosh.
0: Yeah. Seriously.
1: Listen, she's being fashionably late. What can we say? All right. So we're going to move on from Madonna. If you're just tuning in, I'm Rad Simon Play sitting in for Alamin Abdel Mahmoud. This is Commotion. I'm here in the group chat with Garvia Bailey, Emily Hanskamp, and Mel Woods. And we're going to move on from Madonna, talk about another provocative singer from the 80s. Take a listen to this.
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7: Every little mini lesbian, they loved her songs.
8: And I just went, yeah, we are here.
1: Okay, so you just heard the voices of Peaches and Sebastian Bach and Katie Lang singing the praises of Carol Pope, who is the queer rock icon, now the subject of Anti-Diva, the Carol Pope Confessions documentary telling the story of Carol and her band Rough Trade and how they shocked the Canadian pop establishment back in the 80s. And by the way, in ways that we are still feeling today, Garvia, what makes Carol Pope such a compelling subject for a documentary?
0: Oh, man. Like, we were just talking about Madonna and the fact that we're talking about both of these artists on the same day. Mm-hmm. I am here for it because we're talking about the same thing. Artists who have, through from the very beginning, been completely subversive, completely out of the box, completely progressive in the way that they approach their art. Carol Pope was the first of them. I cannot believe she doesn't have an Order of Canada, first of all. I just looked that up and she does not have one. This needs to happen. Carol Pope was doing things and creating space for culture and queer identity before anyone was thinking about it. Like, I grew up just outside, like Toronto was my big city, and Queen Street was not Queen Street, the Queen Street that we remembered, without Carol Pope and Rough Trade. Creating this place where artists could just be exactly who they were and be super successful. She won, like, they won multiple Junos. They were on the Juno stage grabbing crotches and being whoever, exactly who they needed to be in that moment. And the way that that gave agency to so many people that were artistic or felt a little bit different, or, you know, even, and that's beyond queer folks. I'm talking Black folks. I'm talking like anyone that felt just like a little bit on the margins felt so at home with Carol Pope. So I hope that she gets not just these flowers with this documentary, which was excellent, but also recognition on a larger scale in Canada, because we're looking at our cultural institutions especially in Toronto, places that, you know, birthed some of the best and biggest stars in Canada. And they're being decimated. Like, I'm a Sneaky D's person. Like, that was a venue where a lot of great people came up. And right now they're fighting for their lives as condos are being, you know, pushed in our faces. And I think that people like Carol Pope were the ones that told us it's okay to push for our culture and our art. And we can be successful at it, even though she wasn't successful and they weren't successful in the US. But what does that success mean? I don't know. I think an icon is an icon is an icon. And I loved this film and I love that she's getting her flowers.
1: I love that. Mel, look, I got about a minute left, but I'd love to know. I mean, you kind of gave us how young you are earlier in this conversation. Yeah, so clearly a lot of this happened before you were born. You know, how did what stuck about you when it comes to Carol Pope in this film?
9: Yeah, I'm so excited for a new generation to get to discover her, honestly. Mm-hmm. Like, I think a lot of us have heard High School Confidential and not really put two and two together that it was a woman singing about cream in her jeans. and that's really exciting for queer listeners and to get into the history. But I also think this documentary does a really good job of showing the reality of artists today and the fact that this icon, that this legend is still struggling to kind of get by now. And yet she is one of these like pillars of Canadian music history. And I think that's a really important conversation to be having and leading, because not everybody's Madonna. And like, what do you do if you're not Madonna as a working artist, you know, aging in this industry, trying to make it? And I think the documentary does such a good job of highlighting that experience. And again, the kind of queer legacy that Carol brings to Canadian music.
1: That's beautiful. Emily, I got 30 seconds. I mean, of course, you also came of age well past the 80s when Carol was making her mark. Did this film reveal anything new to you?
2: Yeah, I'm a student of Peaches, and to trace that line is, you know, watching this documentary made that appreciation all the stronger for me. I'll just quickly say, you know, I was marching the Dyke March just a week ago. You get to the end of the Dyke March, and every single time there are protesters telling you you're going to burn in hell. And that's 2026. When I watch this documentary and I think about what Carol Pope had to go through, you know, in the 70s and 80s as a woman, front woman, coming out in her androgyny and in her queerness at that time, it's a new level of appreciation. The battle is not won and it is not over, but I am so grateful to Carol Pope and the lineage of artists after her for, you know, the empowerment path that they paved for me.
1: You know, and I am grateful for all of you for bringing this your feelings about Carol Pope and this film to us. Thank you. And for this whole conversation. So thank you also for being here.
0: You're so welcome.
9: Thank you.
2: Thank you.
1: Mel Woods is a senior editor at Extra Magazine in Vancouver. Emily Hanskamp is a freelance music journalist. She was in Montreal. And Garvia Bailey is a writer and broadcaster. She joined us from Stratford, Ontario. And that's it for the podcast today. I'm Rad Simon Palais, sitting in for El Amin Abdel Mahmoud. If you want to follow us, you can catch any episode of Commotion anytime, wherever you get your podcasts, and check us out on YouTube and Instagram. 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I'll see you tomorrow.
10: It's 11:30, partly cloudy and 27, feels like 36. This is a news update from CBC PEI. Good morning, I'm Jackie Sharkey. A yellow heat warning says the hot and humid weather continues into the first part of Saturday. Environment Canada is forecasting highs almost reaching 30 today and Humidex values near 36. There are cooler conditions near the coast. Police arrested a man in Cimbria yesterday for using an e-bike while impaired. RCMP say they got a report from the public on Thursday at about 4 p.m. about a suspected impaired bike rider. Officers say that when he provided a breath sample, there were more than twice the legal alcohol limit. Now the local weather from CBC PEI. Today, a mix of sun and cloud, a chance of showers, and a risk of thunderstorm this afternoon. Southwest winds 20 to 40 kilometers an hour, a high of 29, feeling like 37, 19 degrees along the coast, and a very high UV today. Tonight, partly cloudy with a chance of showers and a risk of thunderstorm this evening. Some fog patches and southwest winds 20 gusting to 40 kilometers an hour, a low of 18 overnight. For Saturday, fog patches in the morning, a mix of sun and cloud with a chance of showers and a risk of thunderstorm in the afternoon. Northwest winds 20 gusting to 40 kilometers an hour in the afternoon for Saturday, a high of 27, feeling like 33, more like 18 along the coast.

0: this audience picks the winner. Now here's a man whose comedy is always a blast, Steve Patterson.
1: Hey! Thanks, Graham. Hello, Canada. Welcome back to The Debater. We are here back where it all started in beautiful Winnipeg, Manitoba. Yes. A city that is home to many sports teams. One team that I just learned about is the Canadian Elite Basketball League's Winnipeg Sea Bears. Yeah. It's important to note that it is Sea Bears as in a body of water, not as in all of our A and B level bears have joined the NBA. The sea, you know, the sea, the thing Winnipeg is so famous for. Time now to meet two debaters who are always a slam dunk in our books. This comic was immediately out of his depth after he once entered a sports betting pool. It's Toronto's Arthur Simeon. There he is, Arthur Simeon. And this comic once vacationed indoors by himself at an all-reclusive resort. It's Winnipeg's Matt Falk. Come on out, Matt. There he is, the bearded Matt Falk. Debaters, your topic is one that will send a clear signal to our audience. Wireless, is it superior to wired? I guess I can see both sides of this debate since I'm a dad who witnessed both his daughters being born, still connected to their mother, through life's first wire, the umbilical cord. They'd been perfectly happy with their mom, Nancy, being their chosen carrier for 9 months. But the second the doctors made me cut the cord, I realized I was their new co-carrier. Turns out having two kids is still cheaper than having a cell phone plan with Rogers. Time now for a debate that we think has a good plan. So, whereas it's a connection that provides us with more flexibility, requires less equipment, and offers a cleaner design, be it resolved, wireless is superior to wired. Arthur, you are arguing for this, please. You have 2 minutes. Starting now, Arthur Simeon.
2: Thank you. Wireless means untethered. It means freedom. Remember how much fun it was to talk to your teenage crush on the landline, surrounded by your entire family? Your brother making fart noises in the background, while your mother loudly asks if your crush believes in Jesus. Is she Christian, Arthur? Wireless technology has allowed for earpods. Put one of those babies in your ear, and you can talk to the voices in your head without the police getting involved. Or getting put in a conservatorship, okay? Wireless technology allows you to start your car from 10 meters out, which for most women is a great way to leave a dodgy first date. Wires, on the other hand, are the preferred accessory for serial killers. Power lines are wires, and wires that happen to be the number one cause of forest fires and destruction. Your love for wires is ruining the planet, Matt. Wireless allows for multitasking. You can cook, clean, and have a mimosa all the while talking to your boss on a conference call. Every woman in this room does the same thing at the end of each workday. You rip that wired bra off and you free the hostages. You have been dying to be wireless all day. Thank you very much.
1: Arthur Simeon. Wow. On behalf of being wireless now. Charged with explaining the current state of affairs of being all wired up, let's hear from Matt Falk.
3: It's April 2nd, 1973. You enter your tastefully decorated home with wall-to-wall shag carpeting. Your wife says, telephone call from a Mr. Dernsey. And you say, tell him I'm not here. Tell him I'm not here. A lie so universally accepted, it might as well be the truth. But the very next day, April 3rd, 1973, that all changed with the invention of the first cellular telephone. Thus began a slow but persistent progression from, oh, I guess I'll call back later, to, oh, I'll try him on his cell, to, hey, Matt, I texted you 9 times last night. Why didn't you reply? Enough is enough! The wire! It was the last line of defense against a constant barrage of intrusion. It was the horsehair thread holding up the sword of Damocles, dangling over the last vestiges of our solitude. The first call ever made on a cell phone was made by Martin Cooper. Cooper made the call to his rival, Joel Engel, head of AT&T-owned Bell Labs, gloating that he was calling from a portable cellular phone. So from the very beginning, it was used to be an absolute dirtbag. Thank you.
1: Matt Falk, everybody. Yeah. Yes. Time now for the bare knuckle round. We're debating wireless versus wired. So if you two cable-bodied individuals are wondering why are we here, it's because you have a data with destiny. But whoever wins, I'm going home with 5G in my pocket. It's time to plug in, starting now.
3: I don't know. Here's the thing. We had wired headphones, right? And those were fine. But now we got to pay 12 times the price for wireless earbuds. And yes, it's true that they're only 3 times the price, but I've already lost 4 pairs. So that, it adds up.
2: That's not a wireless problem, though. That's a Matt problem, though. That is. Okay? Okay?
3: Yeah.
2: Wired was allowing you to be immature. Wireless is allowing you to learn the value of money and taking care of your things, okay?
3: No.
2: So basically, wireless is allowing you to grow up, Matt.
3: Okay. Okay, think about this, Arthur. Dial up. It was so slow that you'd lose steam halfway through writing that hateful rant on your neighbor's profile page.
2: Now, I, for one, don't like that. I don't like that, okay? I want the hate to travel faster. Do you understand? Yeah. I want someone half across the world who's never met me, knows nothing about my life, to humble me by calling me dumb. Wireless allows for that. Do you understand?
1: Right. I think that's probably a good place to stop it. That's the bare knuckle round, everybody. Time now for the firing line. In my hand, I have a list of questions on wireless versus wired, brought to you by the whimsical warnings for high-voltage hydro workers. Wire, wire, pants on fire. TechRadar.com says you should buy a wireless keyboard if you're what? Arthur.
2: Cool.
1: That's not what I have here. Matt?
3: Not so hung up on all the letters making it to the computer.
1: That was good. That was good, too. I'll give you 2 points for that. You should buy a wireless keyboard if you're not worried about spending more for worse performance. TechRadar.com is for sure written by, like, a spiteful teenager. What widely used wireless technology is named after a 10th century Viking king who connected kingdoms? Arthur.
2: Sebastian Wi-Fi Sigurdsson.
1: That's just Wi-Fi. That's his middle name was Wi-Fi. Okay. Yeah. I didn't know that. 1 point. Matt?
3: Eric the Reddit.
1: Good. That's pretty good. 1.5 points. Eric the Reddit. The actual answer is Bluetooth. It was named after King Harold Bluetooth Gormson, who had a dead blue tooth. Sorry. That's the firing line, everybody. Yeah. It's almost time for our Jubilee Place Theater audience to place their votes. But first, here once again with his daring high-wired act, let's hear again from Matt Volk.
3: Wireless phones are destructive, addictive, and now easy to carry in your pocket. It's the modern-day version of a flask. Up until recently, kids were allowed to have cell phones in class. Are you kidding me? When I was in school, we weren't allowed to have hats. Wires stop evil. Think about it. If we still had wires, the farthest a Tesla could drive would be the length of an extension cord. Yeah. In the words of HBO crime drama fans everywhere, bring back the wire. Thank you.
1: Nice. Matt Buck, yeah. Strong closer, my friend. Strong closing argument by Matt Falk on behalf of Wires. But now, here to explain his hands-off approach to the wired world, let's hear from himself, wireless, Arthur Simeon.
2: Wireless was the birth of fun. You can now take a speaker to the beach and play your favorite tunes as you get sun stuck in places music can't reach. But alternatively, you can get your headphone wires tangled in the doorknob and have your neck yanked back so brutally, you have to wear a brace for the rest of your life. I guess that could be fun as well. Have you ever even successfully untangled a pair of wired earphones? How many of you in this room have missed work, your first wedding, or the birth of your child trying to do this? Wires were a thing of the past, and we should leave them there. Thank you very much.
1: Wow. Arthur Simeon. Yeah. Arthur Simeon says no to wires. Matt Falk loves wires. Let's see what the audience has decided. It's time to vote by applause. Who agreed with Arthur that when it comes to being wired, less is more? Arthur Simeon. Woo! That's good. That's a lot of love for Arthur. All right. And who liked the way that Matt really plugged the idea of being wired? Matt Falk. Close. It is very close. It's a tie. It is inconclusive. Big hand for Arthur Simeon and Matt Falk, everybody.
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1: Hey, Winnipeg, are you ready to meet your next pair of debaters? Listen to that crowd, Canada! This comic's shirt had more wrinkles than her partner's, but they ironed out their differences. It's Toronto's Jackie Pirico! Jackie Pirico, hello! Welcome, Jackie.
5: Thank you.
1: And this comic was offered free lunch meat over the phone, but it turned out to be a spam call. It's Timmins, Ontario's Derek Edwards. Derek Edwards. Finally, we've got him back on. Derek taking his position over to my right. All right, debaters, your topic is one that'll put you to the test. A driver's license. Do you really need one? I'm looking forward to this debate as part of a long line of Patterson boys who all got their driver's licenses on the day we turned 16. One of my brothers, Larry, even became a professional race car driver. True story. The first indication he might become a professional driver was when he parallel parked for my mom when he was 10 years old. And the second was when the driving instructor sprayed him with champagne after he passed all the other traffic during his test in Montreal. Time now for a debate that has a license to thrill. So, whereas there are more alternatives to driving than ever that are better for the environment, lower in costs, and overall less stressful, be it resolved that you don't need a driver's license. Jackie, you're arguing for this, please. You have 2 minutes starting now. Jackie Pirico.
5: Thank you. Now, just before I begin, I do have something to say directly to my opponent. Thank you for the ride here today, Derek. Now, take it from someone with no license, not driving is actually quite brave, really, when you think about it. It makes me the black sheep of my family. My whole family, they don't just drive. They are all like motorhead, like speed demons. My mom drives a very powerful Mustang. My dad restores vintage muscle cars. And my brother not only drives, he is a commercial jet pilot. And he's flying Boeing 767s in the sky above my head while I'm down here on the bus like, driver, back door, driver. Back door, please, driver. Driver, the back door, the back door. That takes grit. Conveniently, my love language is getting a lift. And believe me, as a chronic lifelong passenger, you can get a lot of the same great driving experiences from the passenger seat. Some people are backseat drivers. I take it a bit further. I'm a backseat road rager. Recently, I was in an Uber, and we got caught behind this giant, no-frills, like, transport truck, trying to take a tight turn, failing, taking it again, backing up, trying again, failing, backing up traffic for ages and miles. We're sitting there forever. You better believe, just like a driver, my head is out that window. You can fit a tank through there, for Christ's sake! And I said, there better not be any friggin' frills in that truck! So you see, you don't need a driver's license to be mentally ill on the road. Thank you.
1: All right. Jackie Pirico says you don't need a driver's license. Thank you, Jackie. Now, here to pull a fast U-turn and argue in favor of requiring a driver's license, it's the one and only Derek Edwards.
2: You need a license if you're from a small town. It's like a lottery ticket or a dream catcher. One day, you'll get out of there. Borrow your folks' car. Take your best gal to the movies or your buddies out to a campsite for the May long. This isn't about the environment. It's about hope. Make no mistake, your license is the perfect ID. Accepted everywhere, slips right back into your wallet. My eldest was lined up to get into a strip club in Montreal. Had to walk up to this door goon holding out his passport. Ooh, right away, Mr. Bond. Get this man's table set up immediately. He may have to fly off to Prague at any moment. Fellas, need a license because women give birth, so they get this free ride. But no license? Your wife's water breaks? What are you gonna do? Hold her hand? My dear sweet mom would drive you, but she's a terrible driver. She stopped the car to follow a thought. Was that guy's last name?
3: Hasselhoff.
6: See, you don't have to be great, Jackie. You just have to try. Thank you.
1: Derek Edwards on why everyone needs a driver's license. Time now for the bare knuckle round. We're debating whether you actually need a driver's license. So before you get the wrong ID, put yourself in the driver's seat and make this audience seat belt out some laughter. Try to be uber funny starting now.
5: Derek, you mentioned that you need a license to drive in a small town. I'm living proof that is not true. The small town that I grew up in was perfect for hitchhiking. And you know what's cheaper than fuel and insurance? Ass, cash, or grass.
1: All right.
6: I mean, I've already lost. Why would she ever need a license? The towel has hit the ground. It is frustrating to deal with non-drivers. You ever get directions from a non-driver? Okay, just up here, just turn right. Oh, wait, left. Yeah, well, I can't turn left. Well, just signal left. Yeah, I'm going to drive through this van right into a jail cell.
5: Derek, you had a great point about the free ride when your water breaks. And now I'm thinking about getting my IUD removed because there is this outlet mall that I've been dying to check out, and it's right on the way to the hospital.
1: I think that's a good place to stop it. That's the bare knuckle round. It is time now for the firing line. In my hand, I have a list of questions on not needing a driver's license, brought to you by Ice Cream Truck Driver's License. A license to chill. Manitoba Public Insurance says that residents who don't have a driver's license can do what? Derek?
6: Walk.
1: Oh. Jackie Pirico.
5: Cry about it.
1: Worth a shot. Manitoba Public Insurance says residents who don't have a driver's license can apply for a Manitoba identification card. Wow. It's like a passport to nowhere. That is the firing line, everybody. Sorry. This is not me. I don't know why I say this. It is just about time for our Jubilee Place Theater audience to place their votes. But first, here again, taking a backseat to no one when it comes to us needing a driver's license, let's hear again from one of comedy's great drivers, Derek Edwards.
6: I like driving. You can see me on the highway leaning into the curves. It's one of the things I can do. I learned to read. I learned to drive. That's my list. Plus, you ever feel down about yourself, making dumb decisions? Take a drive. Your self-esteem will explode with confidence. At least I'm not driving that bad. Sometimes you watch driving so bad, you actually have to see. You'll contort your car, two wheels on the shoulder, just to look into the face of stupid. It's an adventure, my friend, and you're missing out. Thank you.
1: Derek Edwards might have driven this one home with that closing argument on why you need a driver's license. Now, here with a moving monologue to transport the audience to a licenseless land, let's hear again from Jackie Pirico.
5: Another perk of not driving, nobody's breathing down my neck for my organs. Quite relaxing. My mom's organ donor card, every organ checked off. Tick, tick, tick, tick, tick. That's classic mom, isn't it? They're always trying to unload all their crap on everyone. Classic mom. But even her eyeballs, she has her eyeballs checked off, which I'm like, something happened and someone got her eyeballs in a transplant. I gotta wonder, would that person also think that pastels wash me out? But they do really put you drivers on the spot, though, don't they? They're like, here's your license, and hey, come here. If anything happens to go pear-shaped for you out there on the road, you don't mind if we help ourselves to a few of your head. Easy now. I think I'll be sticking to the bus. Thank you.
1: Jackie Pierco. She doesn't think you need a driver's license. Derek Edward does. Let's see what this crowd has picked. It's time to vote by applause. Who loved listening to Jackie's lack of license lament? Jackie Pierco. A lot of support. That's good support for Jackie. And who appreciated Derek's drive and thought that he steered you right? Derek Edwards. Well, that's it. It was a well-fought debate, but this crowd wants to drive it home. The winner is Derek Edwards. Go ahead and get your license, everybody. Big hand for Derek Edwards and Jackie Pierco. Well, that's all for this week. I'm Steve Patterson saying if you're a driver, please drive responsibly. And if you're a passenger, please don't act like you're driving. I'll argue with you again soon, Canada. Good night.
7: 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This week's episode was produced by Nicole Callender, Chloe Edbrook, Dean Jenkinson, and Graham Clark. With continuity by Graham Clark, Diana Francis, and Gary Jones. 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With special thanks to Katie Ellen Humphreys, David Pride, and Emily Ferrier. 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
9: Feel that? 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
10: Tragedy has struck this week in Nova Scotia, with three people dying in two separate boating accidents. We'll discuss the basics of boating safety. And on the phone-in, gardening expert Nikki Jabour answers your questions.
11: This is CBC News. It's 12 o'clock. Good afternoon. I'm Danielle Edwards. Here's what's making news this hour. A New Brunswick birder says the Tri-Cities of Greater Moncton should reconsider holding their fireworks displays on the banks of the Petit Kodiak River. This week, a small grass fire started up after the Canada Day fireworks. Birder and researcher Alain Clavette says the fire is just another example of why the event should be moved away from the marsh. He says it is nesting season for many bird species. Clavette questions why the fireworks went ahead despite a provincial burn ban in place.
12: We are in a fire ban. We're not allowed to have a fire in our backyard, yet the city of Moncton will set ablaze a whole wetland full of life.
11: Riverview Fire Chief Robin True says fireworks are not covered under the provincial burn ban. A spokesperson for the province confirmed this and says the three municipalities did consult natural resources before going ahead. Meanwhile, fire was not a concern in St. John. Fog disrupted the show over the harbor, turning the dazzling display into gauzy colored lights. Deputy Mayor John McKenzie says fireworks are always tricky when you live in a port city. Nova Scotia is aiming to power public housing with electricity starting next year. A provincial news release says a new agreement with Renewal Energy will see the company's Mercy River Wind Project in Queens County supply the power. Minister of Housing John White says the deal will lower emissions while protecting public dollars. The agreement is a 10-year one. The release says it means the province will avoid $25 to $50 million in electricity costs. In international news, Indonesia authorities say they've recovered the body of an American pilot killed by a rebel group. A military helicopter descends onto a remote hill where the pilot and his burned-out plane were found. Rebel separatists in the rest of eastern Papua region say they targeted Nicholas Goslin. They say he was flying Indonesian troops into the conflict zone. The rebels say the killing is to send a message to both the U.S. and Indonesian governments. In other news, back in the Maritimes, a Halifax mentor for Black business women is teaming up with experts across the Atlantic region to offer a new program. Tia Upshaw's latest project will offer a series of mentorship workshops for Black women. Her not-for-profit, Black Women in Excellence, has helped more than 500 women and girls become entrepreneurs. Her new program, Idea to Income, will provide virtual courses covering what it takes to be successful in business. Upshaw says she wants others to learn from her experience.
13: Well, what we're doing is really building the ecosystem. So I want all realms. I want people who have an idea and they want to turn it to income. I want people who are scalable, people who are startups, people who are just kind of scared figuring it out. I want anybody who is thinking about being an entrepreneur to jump on this opportunity.
11: The courses are all free and facilitated by 17 experts. 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A damp spring season means many mushrooms on PEI. They are popping up everywhere, and while some are okay to eat and others are not, one mushroom enthusiast says you should not count on technology when making that decision. Tony Davis has more.
14: Mushrooms are popping up all over Prince Edward Island, including Kate McQuarrie's property in Hazel Grove. She's a biologist and naturalist and says a soggy spring makes for a plentiful crop.
15: I'm seeing a lot more, certainly than last year, and a lot more than the average year. It's fantastic.
14: McQuarrie says more and more people are getting into foraging. She is cautioning people to make sure they identify mushrooms correctly. There are apps, but she says even the best ones are 85% accurate.
15: If I handed you something to eat and said there's a 15% chance this might kill you, you probably wouldn't eat it.
14: McQuarrie says eating bad mushrooms can lead to anything from stomach pain to death. She says people can identify species using the Mushrooms of PEI website, and there are local experts you can contact for help. PEI's chief public health office says mushrooms in general should be cleaned and eaten within 3 to 5 days. And if there's any doubt on what kind of mushroom you picked, don't eat it. Tony Davis, CBC News, Hazel Grove.
11: Finally, Health PEI is announcing the opening of a new Summerside Community Health Center. Several existing Health PEI programs and services will relocate into the new building, bringing together primary care and community-based services into one location. There will be mental health and addiction support, a geriatrics program, and a needle exchange. The Minister of Health, Corey Daigle, says the center will make it easier for patients to access care and to help healthcare teams work closer together. An official opening event will be planned for later in the summer as operations ramp up and services are fully established. That's the news to this hour. Your weather is up next.
16: Hi, good afternoon. I'm CBC meteorologist Tina Simkin. A yellow warning for heat is still in effect for all of New Brunswick, with the exception of the Fundy Coast. And it's there the west to southwesterly winds, 20 gusting up to 40 kilometers per hour, will keep the temperatures in the upper teens to lower 20s. But elsewhere across the province, temperatures are going to range between 28 and 34 degrees. There are chances for showers this afternoon, even a risk of a thunderstorm. And those risks of thunderstorms are going to stay in the evening forecast as temperatures tonight drop between 14 and 20 degrees. For Prince Edward Island, a mix of sun and clouds with a slight chance for a shower or a thunderstorm this afternoon. Better chances for showers and thunderstorms this evening. Temperatures today will soar to 28 to 29 degrees with the winds out of the west-southwest, keeping the temperatures cooler along areas of the coast. Any showers that form this afternoon will continue in the evening forecast, and then there's even a risk of an overnight thunderstorm as temperatures drop down to 18 degrees. For Nova Scotia, temperatures today will range anywhere from 17 degrees along areas of the coast to 32 degrees inland. The yellow warning for heat still exists for mainland Nova Scotia, but just a little bit cooler for Cape Breton throughout the day today. There are chances for showers in the eastern mainland through to Cape Breton this afternoon, even a slight risk of a thunderstorm. but better chances for showers and thunderstorms for all of Nova Scotia overnight tonight. And even then, the chances are not that great. Temperatures tonight will hover near 20 degrees with the winds out of the southwest. The heat continues on Saturday, but cooler air arrives late in the day on Saturday and certainly into Sunday, with temperatures being held into the lower 20s to upper teens for daytime highs. Maritime News starts now.
10: Thank you, Tina. I'm Diane Paquette, in for Bob Murphy. Welcome to Maritime News. Today on The Phone In, there are exceptions to every rule, including in the garden.
17: Normally, you don't prune spring flowering shrubs until after they bloom, but if it's not going to bloom, you might as well tackle that now.
18: Some of them are looking pretty sorry. I'm looking at them right
17: sorry
18: now.
17: To hear it. Yeah. But they do respond so well to pruning, and they're very resilient plants, so fingers crossed.
10: Whether it's a lilac bush that looks dead or plants that are flourishing, Nikki Jabour can help you with next steps in the garden. That's coming up on Maritime Noon. But first, several families are in mourning in Nova Scotia following two fatal boating accidents this week. One happened on Aylesford Lake in Kings County on Canada Day. Five men were aboard a boat when two of them were thrown from the vessel when the RCMP say surface conditions of the water changed. A 70-year-old man from Aylesford was located in the water by another boater nearby and was pronounced dead at the scene shortly after the accident. The body of a second man, a 58-year-old, also from Aylesford, was found in the water yesterday. Neither man had been wearing a life jacket. In a separate incident in Cumberland County on Tuesday, a 24-year-old man died after a boat ran aground. As the summer heat takes hold in the Maritimes, these fatal boating accidents underscore the importance of basic boating safety rules. Paul Dion is well aware of those rules. He is a special project director with the Life Saving Society of Nova Scotia, and he has been doing life-saving work for 52 years. Welcome back to the show, Paul.
19: Good afternoon, Diane.
10: Now, we've spoken with you dozens of times over the decades about the importance of boating safety and drowning prevention. What's going through your mind as you contemplate three drowning deaths involving boating in Nova Scotia this week?
19: I always take these things a little personally because it's my business. Very tragic loss for the families. And, you know, a lot of the times, if proper precautions are taken, it can be prevented.
10: Now, many people will forego wearing a life jacket, saying they believe they're a strong swimmer or they feel confident, they know what they're doing. But what's the reality of boating accidents in life jackets?
19: Well, the reality is, and based upon our research, 80% of the drownings, people were not wearing a PFD or life jacket. If you don't wear it, it can't help you. If you are injured, you fall out of your boat, hit your head, it'll support you and keep you above the water, and they'll be able to find you. And they won't be spending, you know, 2 days searching for your body. So anyway, it's important as a preventative measure.
10: And if you're ejected from a boat quickly and, you know, you get a mouthful of water, you inhale and you get that water. If you're not wearing a PFD, it doesn't really matter how strong a swimmer you are, right?
19: No, you can aspirate water and choke and all of a sudden you're inhaling water and that's how drowning occurs.
10: Now, not that alcohol was involved in these incidents this week. We don't know the details of that yet. But in general, often alcohol is a factor in boating accidents. And for many people, boating and drinking go hand in hand. How would you characterize the role of alcohol in many boating accidents?
19: Well, once again, our research shows that 49% of the people who drowned in boats over the last 5 years were under the influence of alcohol. Alcohol was indicated. You would not ever think of jumping into your car and driving your car under the influence nowadays. And same should go for boats. Your judgment and ability to react is impaired and it just needs to stop. And as I said, there's no need for it.
10: If you are thrown from a boat, how quickly can you drown?
19: Mechanism of drowning can be anywhere between 20 and 60 seconds. It depends on supportive kick and that sort of thing. But if you inhale water, it can be 20, 25 seconds, right up to a minute before you go under.
10: Now, the sad reality is, as you mentioned, these kinds of fatal accidents are preventable. What is your message to people who are getting into boats today? In the Maritimes, it's another hot day. A lot of people are going to go boating.
19: Number one, wear your PFD. If you don't wear it, it's no good to you, okay? It's not a seat cushion. It shouldn't be hidden away in the back of your boat. You should wear it, and all people should wear it. And excessive speeds. We see some of these vessels can go quickly or in unknown waters a lot of the times. And there's obstacles, rocks, and other boaters, and, you know, sandbars and that sort of thing. And so keep the speed minimal and wear your PFD, and no alcohol would be the top three things.
10: What does the research say about who is most vulnerable to drowning?
19: Interesting. 87% of the people that drown are male. So that's a significant factor. Males are much higher risk. A lot of people, the age groups are the 20 to 24-year-olds, and surprisingly, the other highest age group is my cohort, 65 and over. And those groups typically have been, over the years, the top people that drown, and males. So a lot of people, the younger people are the risk takers, and the older cohort for the last 40 years has been the highest, one of the highest cohort for drowning.
10: Paul, it's another hot, hot day in the Maritimes. Are you expecting beaches and lifeguards to be busy today?
19: Absolutely. The way to escape the heat in Nova Scotia is head to the ocean. It's a little cooler out there. Our guards, we have full amount of guards on duty, and we're recruiting a few more to get some extras. They're going to have their hands full today. We urge people to stay safe, swim between the flags, and pay attention to the lifeguards.
10: Now, Paul, as we mentioned in the introduction, you've been doing this kind of work for 52 years. What keeps you going?
19: We've had some tremendous success. If we go back into the 80s, we had 70 to 75 drownings in the Maritimes per year. We are down to anywhere between 28 and 33. So that's more than a 50% reduction. So we've done some good things, and we've had some effect. One is too many, but we keep working to try and get that to zero.
10: And in that time period, Nova Scotia's population has also significantly increased.
19: Yeah, it's increased. And new Canadians, which are also at higher risk, have arrived in Nova Scotia. So despite those factors, we have gone down significantly. So that's what keeps me going and makes it my work positive.
10: Well, Paul, we really appreciate you taking the time to chat with us today. Thank you.
19: Thanks, Diane.
10: That's Paul Dion, and he is the Special Project Director with the Life Saving Society of Nova Scotia. He has been doing this kind of work for 52 years.

0: And it's 15 minutes after 12 o'clock on this Friday afternoon. From boating safety, let's move on to the topic of boating design in the Maritimes. We'll head to New Brunswick, where a boat builder is showing off his latest design. Harry Bryan says the inspiration came from living next to the highest tides of the world. He has spent more than 50 years on the shores of Passamaquoddy Bay and La Tête, south of St. George. The design is called the Ladybug, and it takes inspiration from a wheelbarrow. This is to allow it to be easily pushed into the water at low tide. The CBC's Michael Heenan went to visit Harry Bryan at his workshop to learn more.
1: Okay, so what I normally do to launch it is to I'll roll it down that ramp there, and then I'll go around here so I can push it in forward. Looking at the tide, it looks like I'll probably head for the stream to make it, otherwise it won't be deep enough for me to float.
2: So okay.
1: The Ladybug came about because of our tides here. We had have had heavier dinghies. The usual dinghy weighs 125, 150 pounds, if 10, 12 feet long. It's a long carry down to low water here. So it seemed, and I had seen a small boat called the Farmer's Daughter, which was set up like a wheelbarrow. And it was actually designed in the Calais, Maine area, right in this area. But it always seemed to me like its wheel was so skinny that it wouldn't do well for the softer mud and sand environments we have here. So I've put together as light and small a boat as I thought was practical, and a wide enough, fat enough wheel to keep itself up on soft sand. And it made a huge difference to our boating here. Whereas we used to have to wait for the tide to reach our boat, now we take the boat and go for the tide.
2: Just tell me a little bit more, if you can, about the uniqueness, I guess, of the Bay of Fundy in terms of like why this is necessary.
1: I think most everyone knows that we claim this to be the highest tides in the world here, and while it would be convenient

open up the possibility for people for tending their own boats or just having a small boat that they can putt around and enjoy themselves and put right back on the shore in the pickup truck or whatever they need to do.

0: I was on your website just having a look around, and you've got that section about philosophy. What is your philosophy when it comes to boat building?
1: I think, if anything, it's to see if we can do something in a simpler way and something that involves our brains and our hands, which seems like that's the opposite of where technology is going today. So I am a great fan of hand tools. I've taught boat building, and I've taught hand tool use. And the satisfaction of creating something, and the sounds of hand tools, or the lack of sound, if you will, of hand tools, and the smell of the woods that you have time to consider when you're not worried about cutting your fingers off, has always pushed me toward the hand tool work. And the idea that if I could make a living, such as it was, using hand tools, or largely hand tools, that not only it would perhaps be unique nowadays, but it would be a direction which I'd think is a good thing for us all to think about.
0: And when we were chatting on the phone, you sort of expressed that you didn't want to build yourself up too much, I guess. But I'm curious, what is it? So CBC crews have been here before. You've got the show in Maine, the woodworking thing, magazine articles. What is it about your work here that just attracts so much attention, including us, kind of seem to come today?
1: I'm not sure, to tell you the truth. Partly, I think it's handwork, and which we see in craft shows, which are very popular, whether it's knitting or pottery work or wood turning or everything. Seems to be an attraction for products made by people who still go slowly and use their hand. I don't know what it is necessarily that's attracted TV crews to come here, but perhaps it's just the differentness, and I hope still the ability to set an example and to survive by using less.
2: That was Harry Bryan, a boat builder on the shores of Passamaquoddy Bay in New Brunswick. Harry spoke with the CBC's Michael Heenan, and you can read more and see a video about the boat at cbc.ca/NB.
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2: And it's 22 minutes after 12 o'clock on this Friday afternoon. Thanks so much for joining us. Time for the phone in. 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
4: 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I'm happy to be here.
2: What a beautiful, hot day.
4: I watered the garden early this morning. Take advantage of the cool temperatures before. I mean, when I left home, it was 32 degrees.
2: Yeah. And would you water it again tonight after such a hot day?
4: I wouldn't water it. So I deep watered my vegetable garden and the greenhouse. And there's a few areas where I've just put new seeds. So I might check those tonight and spot water those. But as for most of the vegetables, no, I'll probably wait. And I mean, usually at this point in this kind of heat, every 3 days or so, I'm deep watering. But I am spot watering newly seeded or transplanted things.
2: And Nikki, I understand you received a few minutes ago a question on social media asking, what can we plant now?
4: Yes. Yeah. Stacey Chisholm asked a question, and it's a great question. She's just started gardening. And is there anything she can plant now?

0: She has peas, peppers, beets, tomatoes, carrots, and garlic are all doing well. But the leeks didn't take off, so she's looking to put something in that empty area of her garden. And I actually have been getting empty areas in my garden because the last of the lettuce is coming out, the spring lettuces. So I do have empty areas myself, and you can still plant pretty much anything. The issue with things like tomatoes and peppers is finding healthy specimens that aren't, you know, stunted from being in little containers for the past 6 weeks or more. But if you can find some healthy-looking specimens at some of the garden centers, you can put those in. But of course, you can also sow seeds now for zucchini, you know, summer squash, as well as winter squash and pumpkins. I'm putting more cucumbers in now. And even honestly, in late July, I put more cucumber seeds in because that'll be my last crop of the year that takes me into late September, October. Bush beans, pole beans, runner beans. There's quite a few vegetables you can plant now, really. You could even put some, you know, more basil plants in, as well as flowers like zinnias and cosmos. And I always plant sunflower seeds in early to midsummer again. So I have the longest succession of sunflower blooms possible. So loads and loads of things you can plant. This is still prime planting season. It's just, as you mentioned at the start of the show, Diane, we got to pay attention to watering.
1: Yeah. And so when you said you're sowing seeds, which seeds would you sow indoors and which one can you just go right in the garden?
0: Yeah. So, I mean, it depends on the seed, but things like sunflowers, beans, squash, cucumbers, they can go right outside right now. And after I plant stuff like that, when it's really hot, I just put a little bit of shade cloth or a little piece of row cover over the bed. So it just stops the sun from drying that soil out super quickly. And then as soon as I see green, I take that off. But, you know, I keep it damp, you know, watering it and checking it. But then I am also starting seeds indoors, which I know sounds funny, but my grow lights are back in business and I am sowing cabbage and broccoli seeds. I'll soon sow some cauliflower, any of those cabbage cousin crops. So they'll be indoors for about 4 or 5 weeks, and then another month, early August, I'll transplant them into my garden and they'll take me into October and November with a whole bunch of lovely kale crops. So
1: right.
0: I know I'm not wishing fall to get here soon, but I am planning for it. So, you know, and even like winter carrots, they're one of the most popular vegetables in our garden. My winter carrots are planted the last week of July. So, you know, it's time to think about that now and get some seeds if you haven't already bought seeds.
1: Well, here's an email from Hallie Payne, and she has attached a couple of photos, which I sent to you. Hallie says, I'm located in Dartmouth. I purchased 2 trees this year. They were expensive, and I could use some guidance to keep them healthy. The first one is a weeping Japanese cherry. The branches on one side have not leafed out. It literally looks like half a tree. Should I trim them back to the trunk? So let's deal with the weeping Japanese cherry first.
0: Yeah, those branches are dead, so I would trim them back to the trunk. Not flush to the trunk. You want to leave a tiny little collar, just like a quarter of an inch, so that you're not damaging the main part of the trunk. But this is a new tree and it's already got a bunch of dead branches.
1: Mm-hmm.
0: I think I would ask the nursery what their policy is on warranty for some of their plants, because yeah, these are expensive trees. And I mean, a weeping cherry tree is glorious. They are prone to insect and disease problems. But this one is not starting out very well. And if it's brand new, Andrew paid a lot of money for it. And it, you know, say these branches were already dead when you bought it, I would be thinking twice, I guess.
1: Right. Yeah. The second is a weeping Japanese maple, a crimson queen. Now, this is still in its pot. And she says, this tree will be planted in the ground within the next few days. I dug down in the nursery pot to find a root flare and noticed a horizontal root. Mm-hmm. Is this a girdling root and should it be clipped or left on before I plant? She says, also, we have clay soil that is rather wet in spring and early summer. Would a raised bed be best for this tree?
0: Yeah, Japanese maples like well-draining soil. They do not want to sit in soggy soil at all, ever. Mm-hmm. So, I mean, it might not be the right site for this plant. So, but if you want to plant it there, yes, absolutely raise up that soil level by, you know, 4 to 6 inches. So when you're planting it, you know, maybe the bottom 2/3 of the root ball will be in your native soil and the top 1/3 will be in soil, you know, that you're bringing in, more topsoil sort of thing. But as for that funny little root that could be a girdling root. And a girdling root is a root that is, because this was grown in a container, maybe it was in a container for like 3 or 4 or 5 years, the roots start to circle around and you plant it in the garden and it looks nice for a couple of years and then it starts to decline because those circling roots basically strangle the tree. So we call those girdling roots. And I mean, you know, I almost want to say, yeah, just cut it out, but I almost would, and you're so smart for looking for the root flare. super important. You don't want to plant a tree too deeply. That's another way to kill your tree. And I can see here where you've exposed the root flare because it was buried quite deeply in its pot. Obviously, they kept adding layers of mulch to the top of it, which breaks down into soil, and the tree just got buried a little bit.
1: Mm-hmm.
0: So I would try to really wet this root ball, tease those roots out a little bit more, make sure there's not more in there that are circling, see where this funny little root goes. You might be able to actually just stretch it out and like fan it out so it's, you know, then facing outwards. If not, if it really is circling, clip it out. We don't want to start our beautiful Japanese maple off with a girdling root.
1: Well, let's go to the phones, Nikki. Trevor Parsons is on the line from Dartmouth. Good afternoon, Trevor.
2: Good afternoon, and thanks for taking my call. I look forward to Nikki's episodes of this call-in show.
0: Thank you. Yeah.
2: Oh, my question, yes. my rhododendron isn't blooming.
0: Oh. Mm. And is it? Does it normally bloom for you reliably?
2: Yeah, it has. I'd be honest, I don't pay a lot of attention to it. It's in the backyard, and it's there, and it blooms, and I enjoy it. But this year, and it was there when I bought the house 35 years ago. So,
0: wow.
2: And the plants look very healthy. There are two of them, and they look very healthy. But I got one pathetic bloom this year.
0: I mean, it could have been damaged in the winter. I mean, the cold temperatures of winter can definitely damage rhododendron blooms. But, you know, where it's been there a long time, I'm just wondering if, you know, as time has gone on, if it's gotten more and more shade from neighboring trees that are around it. Is it in more shade now than it was a couple of years ago?
2: It's funny you should say that. It was. And this spring, I did take out a lot of the overhanging maple branches.
0: Okay.
2: It still gets quite a bit of shade.
0: Okay, so I would say that's probably the issue. But where you took some branches out, I mean, that isn't going to show up until next year.
2: Right.
0: You know, because they'll be forming buds, you know, soon this year for next year.
2: Yeah.
0: So this is a good time maybe to give it a little bit of fertilizer for like acid-loving plants. And you can buy boxes of, you know, fertilizer for your rhododendrons at your local garden center and just go lightly on it. Follow the application directions. But I would put a little fertilizer down. Just, again, that'll provide some potassium and phosphorus just to help encourage bud formation. So hopefully next year you'll have plenty of blooms.
2: Okay, and the fertilizer is specifically for rhododendrons?
0: You can buy rhododendron and azalea fertilizer. Sometimes it's called acid-loving plant fertilizer. You know, if you go to a garden center, I would just ask them, but because there's different products and such, but usually they're labeled like rhododendron and azalea fertilizer, and you would find that at like some of the larger garden centers.
2: Okay,
0: yeah.
2: And I have one quick, which requires just a quick answer.
0: Sure.
2: And I'm just curious, my magnolia, I have a huge, beautiful magnolia. And every once in a while, not every year, but every once in a while, it blooms twice.
0: Yeah.
2: In summer. Is that what's that all about?
0: That's not unusual, actually. And I don't know, I kind of think of it as like a little second show for the magnolias. But that just happens. Usually the buds, again, are produced the previous season. But every once in a while, you get buds that are produced this season, generally weather-related. And then you get a second show of a couple flowers in the middle of summer. And I would just enjoy them and appreciate your plant.
2: I do indeed. Okay. Thank you very much.
0: Thank you.
1: How delightful.
2: Bye-bye.
1: Thanks for calling, Trevor. Have a good afternoon and good luck to you. We're answering all your gardening questions this afternoon. Call now, 1-800-565-1940. You can also send us an email, marnoon@cbc.ca. But first, Danielle Edwards has the latest from the newsroom.
3: Thanks, Diane. As we've heard, yellow warning for heat still in place for most parts of the region, save for New Brunswick's Fundy Coast and Cape Breton. Humidex values expected to get to the high 30s and low 40s. The heat should break starting tomorrow. Also, a Fredericton man has created an online tool to help stretch grocery dollars further. Tarash Sharameta has created a free website to help shoppers find deals and turn weekly flyers into AI-generated meal plans. He hopes to help people save money while encouraging more home cooking. And mushrooms are popping up across PEI after a damp spring. One mushroom enthusiast says you shouldn't count on technology when trying to figure out if you've got something edible. Biologist Kate McQuarrie says people can identify species using the Mushrooms of PEI website, and there are local experts you can contact for help. We'll have that and other news at 1 o'clock.
1: Thanks so much, Danielle. The number once again for our gardening phone-in is 1-800-565-1940. And my guest is gardening expert Nikki Jabour. Well, Nikki, here's an email from Patricia in Dartmouth. And it's almost like she's written to us about a plant that looks like it's melting almost. and she's attached some photos. She says, I love the show. I also love my weeping Norway spruce. I bought it in June 2020, but did not know that it had to be staked in order to grow upright until I read an article by you, Nikki. I staked it, but then it took a few years to trim it back, and it had become sprawling, and it seemed to be putting its energy into growing upright, which really took off this spring. But now, if you see the picture, it looks funny. Other than that, it appears to be very happy and healthy. The question is, as I'm afraid of doing more damage, does it need a taller stake? Does the stake need to be relocated? She's got a few other questions, but what is going on with this melting plant?
0: So it's a weeping Norway spruce, and these are glorious specimen plants. And you have two options, which she's kind of mentioned. You can not stake them, let them do their thing, and they'll just become more like a ground covering plant, sort of like you say, sort of a melted evergreen. And it's a very lovely effect in a garden, and they can get quite large, like covering an area like, you know, 10 by 10 or even more of this waterfall of these lovely needles. Or you can stake them. And if you stake them, you're staking the central leader. The size of the stake will basically determine the mature size of the plant. So if you have an 8 foot tall stake and you tie it up to that, eventually, you know, it'll be 8 feet tall. And then, you know, once it reaches the size you want, you can remove the stake and it'll have that central upright leader with all of that lovely pendulous growth, and be a beautiful specimen tree. So keep the stake in place until it is the size you want. And I mean, they can get up to 12 or 15 feet tall, but, you know, 8 to 10 feet, I would think it really is more normal here. Keep the stake on and remove it when you're done. And what else does she ask?
1: She's wondering, should I tie it and how tight?
0: Loosely and with pantyhose.
1: Ah, interesting.
0: Yeah, because you want a soft tie. Otherwise, if you put like something, even like twine, it's going to rub against that trunk of the tree and damage the leader as the wind blows it back and forth. Something like pantyhose is perfect. You know, just inexpensive old pantyhose will do the trick. And after you take the stake off, eventually the top will weep down, but it should stay upright, so you'll still get that pendulous effect and it'll continue to grow down the leader and fill in that empty area eventually. Yes.
1: Yeah, it looks to me like this is a tree that needs little garden gnomes dancing around it.
0: I think it might have that at night, Diane.
1: To create a little tableau.
0: Exactly, yes. It is a beautiful tree. So yeah, thanks for that wonderful question.
1: Yeah, let's go to the phones, Nikki. Deanna Robichaud is on the line from Rishabucto, New Brunswick. Good afternoon, Deanna.
4: Thank you. Hello. I'm calling on behalf of my neighbor.
1: Okay.
4: She has a peony plant. She's had it for years, and it's just beautiful. But this year, there's only one bloom on. And she's wondering who
0: You kind of cut out there, but I think you're wondering why it only has one bloom this year, maybe?
4: Yes.
0: Okay.
4: Yes.
0: Well, that's a great question. So if she's had it for many, many years, peonies do benefit from time to time of being divided into smaller sections. They get a little crowded. And when that happens, they often start to send out fewer, if any, flowers. So it could be an issue that she would want to divide it. This is not the time, though. Yeah. You're going to wait until late summer, fall, when it's cooler and there's more moisture to divide the peony. Also, every year, especially if she has the plant mulched at all with like compost or shredded bark or something, that like produces a layer. And as the layer gets deeper over the crown of that peony plant, it can fail to bloom because they like to be planted very, very shallowly, only about an inch under the soil. So if it's gotten a little buried, you know, even fallen leaves eventually build up a layer. If I were her, I'd put some gloves on and just peel back the soil at the base of the plant and see how deep it is. And I would expose the crowns. I would dig down until I found the crowns, which are kind of big knobby-like roots. And then I would just put back about 1 inch of soil. I wouldn't bury it any deeper than that. And then, The last thing I would do is give it some fertilizer, some flowering plant fertilizer. And this is a good time to do it now. I wouldn't wait because we like to fertilize early in the season. And right now those plants, you know, they're photosynthesizing and building up energy to flower nicely next year. So after I check to see how deeply it's planted, I would fertilize, give it a good watering, and cross my fingers.
4: Wonderful.
0: Yeah.
4: She's going to be happy. She's going to somebody's funeral, so this is going to perk her up.
0: Oh, I'm glad. Well, give her my best regards, and yeah, and good luck with the peony.
4: Thank you very much.
0: You're welcome.
1: And Nikki, do peonies also need to be staked?
0: That's a great question, Diane. They, thinking of my floppy peonies right now because I failed.
1: They're heavy.
0: They are. Like, they were not bred to be so top heavy, and so they flop over. I use a peony cage generally, which is like a tomato cage but wider. And I try to put that in place nice and early in the season, like, you know, April, early May, before they get too big, because you don't want to damage the branches trying to shove them in a peony cage. Or you can just stick stakes in, like bamboo stakes, 4 foot tall ones, like 3 or 4 around the plant, and tie some string around them as well, or some garden twine, and that'll keep them upright as well. But it's a good idea because it helps reduce the instances of peony blight and other diseases that can affect peony plants.
1: Here's an email, Nikki, from Ann Moore, who writes, any advice to get rid of potato bugs? Mm-hmm. We have hand-picked and used Diatoma house earth, but this is far too intensive for my 89-year-old father, and that's from Anne Moore.
0: Yeah. So diatomaceous earth, we talk about that a lot in the show, can work. It's hard to do on potato bugs, though, because so you've got the adults, you know, which can do damage and cause holes in the leaves and stuff, but it's the larvae that really do the damage. And a female potato bug can lay like 20 to 60 eggs on the plants. I mean, they put a lot of eggs out there. And so the larvae do most of the damage, and they'll be mostly under the leaves. So, you know, you can hand pick them. Like a farmer recently mentioned that you take some evergreen boughs, and he's like, you walk through the plants or brush them with this, and it knocks all those little potato bugs off. And the larvae can't climb back up if you knock them off the plants. They're going to be on the ground, where the ground beetles and the earwigs and other pests are going to swoop in there and gobble them up. So try to get them off the plants. I would recommend planting them in a different part of the garden next year, the potatoes, and then covering them with lightweight row cover or insect netting at planting time. And they'll grow up under there, protected from the potato bugs. And then because potatoes don't need to be pollinated to produce their crop, you can leave those covers on until it's time to dig them. And it's a great way to prevent so many different types of pests on lots of different kinds of crops.
1: That's fascinating that the larvae potato bugs, once they get knocked off, they're pretty much sitting ducks there.
0: Yeah, absolutely.
1: Amazing. Interesting. So now we've got Sarah Avmat on the line from Antigonish County. Hi, Sarah.
5: Hello.
1: What's your question?
5: I have a couple of questions about asparagus.
0: Sure.
5: So one is, sometimes the shoots come up and they sort of curl like a corkscrew. And I looked up diseases and stuff, but I couldn't find anything. And I did sort of associate it with frost. It seemed to happen if there was a frost. But I was just wondering if you have any idea what would cause that.
0: Well, that is a great question. There's a few reasons why asparagus tips might curl as they come up out of the soil. Sometimes it's just genetic. You know, you get a bad batch of whatever cultivar you're growing, and, you know, they might have had a virus or something, and that can cause curling. More likely, it was asparagus beetles nibbling on the tops of those spears as they come out of the soil, and that causes them to curl. So they've impacted the growth tip, and it's just causing that shoot to curl up. So that's generally what the problem would be, in which case, you know, I would be checking your plants for asparagus beetles, you know, trying to get rid of them using insecticidal soap, knocking them off the plants, hand picking them, dropping them into buckets of soapy water, removing all debris in fall. So there's no dead debris in that bed, like old leaves and things like that. Get rid of it all, clean up the bed completely, put some compost down, and then next spring I would cover with a little bit of insect netting again, a row cover, just floated on some simple wire hoops, and that'll help prevent asparagus beetles from nibbling on those lovely brand new shoots as they come out of the ground.
5: Okay, thank you. Good to know.
0: Yeah, no problem.
5: The second question was, some of the shoots are kind of chunky, like almost a half inch thick.
0: Yeah.
5: And some of the shoots are kind of skinny.
0: Yeah.
5: And I just wondered, is that
0: Normal. It is. I like the chunky ones, of course, but not every asparagus shoot is going to be chunky. The older the plants get, of course, you'll get more of those larger spears. Again, adding fertilizer every year. And if you haven't done it, you can fertilize now. Adding some compost to the top of the bed every year definitely helps as well, making them nice and happy. And I would deep water them. You know, I know they're a perennial vegetable, but they will still benefit in a drought like we had last summer. It was such a prolonged drought. So if we're not having rain for up to 2 weeks, I would be deep watering those plants so they get several inches of water. You could run a soaker hose around the base of them, even turn it on, every once in a while to give them a nice deep soaking, or just use a long handled watering wand or your hose and water the soil. That'll help too. Will help more of those develop into thicker spears. And then of course you do stop harvesting at a certain point so that the plant can grow and photosynthesize and form their asparagus ferns. So that way they'll come back every year.
4: Okay, great. Yeah. Thank you very much.
0: You're welcome.
4: I appreciate it.
1: Yeah, thanks for calling, Sarah.
0: Love
1: Maybe
0: asparagus.
1: You could call those the Abbott and Costello asparagus.
0: That works.
1: It works. Ellie Sullivan's on the line now from Upper Kintore. Hi, Ellie.
6: Hi there.
1: Hi, what's your question for Nikki?
6: I bought a couple of pear trees last year, and one survived and one didn't. Mm. But the one that died has now all these little shoots coming out of the base.
0: Yes.
6: Are those any good, or should I just cut? Is that going to be a pear, or has that been grafted from something else?
0: It's been grafted. I'm sorry.
6: Okay.
0: I would pull the whole thing out if you can. Do you know why it died? Was it we had a very long drought last year again, and that certainly impacted a lot of newly planted trees.
6: Right.
0: So that could have been one of the reasons why. But if you're going to have the remaining pear, you do need to plant another pear. I probably wouldn't plant it in the same spot where the one that died was, because that just seems like a bad idea.
6: Okay.
0: You'd probably be okay. But if there was a disease there or something that affected it, or if it was just maybe that area kept too much water and the roots rotted, it's impossible to know for sure. But plant it again, sunny, well-drained, fertile soil. Plant it so that it's, at least within, say, 50, 60 feet of the other pear tree. Deep water, this summer. Again, newly planted trees and shrubs and perennials do need to be watered regularly. so that they have all the moisture they need to set their roots really well. You'll have to get another pear for sure, because if you don't have two pear trees, you won't really get very many pears, because they do need to cross-pollinate for good.
6: Right.
0: You'll get a couple, but you won't get what you want. So it's best to plant another pear.
6: Good, yes, because I did have flowers on the other one, but
0: good.
6: There was nothing.
0: Yeah,
6: so,
0: sorry. I know, it's okay. Too bad, but yeah, good luck.
6: Okay, thank you.
0: You're welcome.
1: Have a good weekend, Ellie. Here's an email from Jesse, who's less a fan of gardening, more a fan of bouquets.
0: Oh, love it.
1: She wants to have flowers grown outside, but to bring them in.
0: Yeah.
1: So she's wondering, what do you recommend for cut flowers, things that bloom around the middle or the end of June?
0: She getting married.
1: Well, sounds like it, doesn't it?
0: It does. So that's a hard one, because most cut flowers, we're planting in our gardens, traditional things that we're thinking like sunflowers and dahlias and zinnias and sweet peas, they're not going to be blooming then, because you're only planting those in late May, early June even. So they're not going to happen for you until like July, August, September, October. So things mid to late June. For that, we're looking at more perennial plants. So things that you would plant and then they would have take a year or two to size up really and start to bloom. Or even bulbs, certain types of bulbs. Late tulips would be going, more like into early June, I guess. It's going to be hard to get bulbs. Alliums would be flowering in mid to late June. Mind you, ornamental onions don't smell super great, but there's lots of early perennials. I mean, gosh, my salvias are starting to flower by then. Got to go back like 2-3 weeks in my head to think what was just flowering in my perennial garden. But there's lots of early flowering perennials you could plant that would be beautiful, but you're not going to be getting that cut flower look like, you would from like a summer bouquet.
1: Mm-hmm.
0: So you're going to have to be planting more perennials or different types of bulbs that will bloom in late spring.
1: Okay, here's a question from Melvin Cross in Dartmouth, who says, about 4 years ago, I planted two small milkweed plants. Mm-hmm. One grew, and it grew a few stems during the next two summers. This summer, it has grown many stems all over an area of about 5 feet in diameter. Will it continue to spread? Have I created a problem? I think the plant is common milkweed, not swamp milkweed. And that's from Melvin Cross in Dartmouth.
0: Oh, Melvin, you're asking the good questions today. Mm-hmm. And you're definitely right. You've planted common milkweed, which is a beautiful plant and is super important. And yes, it's going to continue to spread and pop up in lots of areas around your garden. It does that for me. I don't mind because it's so important. So yes, I wouldn't say you've created a monster, but it is going to keep spreading. Maybe you want to plant a few swamp milkweed plants somewhere on your property, or even butterfly weed. I mean, I will say they reseed when those lovely little tufts, you know, of seeds form in like October and they take off in the breeze. They do pop up here and there in other parts of my garden, which make me happy, but they don't walk around. They don't spread like common milkweed does. And it is a bit of a garden thug, but it's an important garden thug. So I leave it. Something like Lily of the Valley that's truly invasive, or goutweed, get out of here, you know? Common milkweed, I'm happy to let it do its thing.
1: Speaking of Lily in the Valley, could that be another option for Jesse?
0: I wanted to say that, but I would never tell someone to plant it because it is so invasive.
1: Smells so good, though.
0: Listen, I have it from my grandmother, mm-hmm. and it is spreading into the woods, and I've been having to pull it out because it is so invasive. Beautiful plant, but it is a garden thug, and it's on the no-no list, so it's a botanical bad guy.
1: Okay.
0: I hate to say it, but I mean, you also, for Jesse, you have lilacs mm-hmm. as well. Mm-hmm. There's a lot of flowering shrubs. I mean, my early roses are starting to flower by then, too. My early shrub roses, but you know, yeah, there's lots of shrubs as well that smell wonderful you could plant too.
1: Well, we've only got about 10 minutes left, and I am being told we're having a few issues with the phone again. This has been happening on and off this week, and we apologize for that, but I think we have Brian Scribner back on the line. Brian, are you there?
7: Yes, I am.
1: What's your question for Nikki?
7: I have really old bluebird bushes. I've been told to cut them back and so on and so on. But I'm not sure if I'm cutting them back far enough or what's going on, but they're really looking their age.
0: Okay.
7: And one of the bushes is actually growing. I didn't recognize it in time, unfortunately. But I got a darn alder bush growing right up the center of my best bush.
0: It happens. It happens. So, yeah, you need to renovate is what we call some older blueberry bushes. Give them their mojo back. So, we want to take out the oldest branches, the oldest canes, and like take them all the way back to the ground. And because we want this to be a step by step, we don't want to like stress those plants completely. We want to do it over at least 3 years. So, you know, this year I would take out the oldest three, our few canes, probably three or four, depends, I guess, on the size of the plant. Next year, I would take out another third of the oldest canes. And then the final year, I would take out the last third of the oldest canes. And by that point, you're going to have some new cane development. It's all going to be new growth. And you're going to push those plants back into productivity again. I would combine this, though, too, with mulching, with some compost, like an inch of compost around the base of the plants. You could do that anytime now. And I mean, normally I would fertilize blueberries in like late April, early May, but heck, I would still do it now as well. So I would get some blueberry fertilizer and put some around the plants too.
7: Just get the regular blueberry fertilizer.
0: Yes, they'll do it. And it'll just help give them a boost and help send out more healthy, fresh growth.
7: Now, I can still plant blueberry bushes or whatever I want right along there as well. Is that right?
0: You can still...
7: Yeah. They should be okay?
0: Yeah. I mean, again, planting now, especially looking at the temperatures. I know next week there's a chance of rain, but she is dry. So you are going to have to water them often and deeply. I mean, if you want those plants to survive and really take off nicely. Otherwise, I would wait and plant September, October. The problem with waiting is that sometimes you can't find good plants that time of the year.
1: Yeah.
0: You know? So,
7: well, I'm lucky I have an artesian well.
0: Oh, great. So, yeah. So deep water then, you know, like twice a week for newly planted blueberries. If the temperatures are like this, you know, deep water them. But yeah, absolutely. Put some in the ground then. And yeah, you're good to go.
7: Alrighty. Well, thank you very much for your show. I appreciate it.
0: Thank you.
1: Thanks for the call, Brian. Little fun fact for you, Nikki. The city planted some new trees on my street last year, late last summer. And the tree that they planted in front of my house, I got feeling kind of sorry for it. So I was watering it well into the fall.
0: Love it.
1: And a tree about three houses down, the same tree, it's half dead now. Whereas my tree is Perfect. So yeah. I think that that drought really knocked things back.
0: It did. And you know what, Diane, you're pointing something out. Like, we do see them planting trees right now in the city, and the city has a great tree plan. They're planting loads of native species, like no more invasives like Norway maple. And if they're planting trees in your neighborhood, water them.
1: Yeah.
0: Like, do your duty. Like, help these trees, like, live, because it's so important, because you often see them die so quickly.
1: Well, the city doesn't come back and maintain them.
0: No.
1: They plant them and then they say goodbye. So yeah, if you see that a tree is looking a little wilted,
0: yeah,
1: water it.
0: If it's new, get out there and water it, you know, a couple times, you know, a couple times a month, if not more, you know, for sure.
1: Right. Here's an email from Doreen Wood. She says, I started my own sweet potato slips thanks to Nikki's how-to video. So thanks for that, Nikki.
0: Awesome.
1: She says, I'm going to plant them in a large pot about the size of a potato grow bag. I'm wondering how many slips I can put in each pot.
0: Potato grow bag. So I'm assuming that's probably like a foot and a half in diameter.
1: Or is it like a potato bag that you play the game in, the, you know, the potato sack race?
0: That's fun too.
1: Yeah, which bag are we
0: talking
1: about?
0: That'd be like a 50 pound bag. I mean, if it's your bag, the giant bag, Diane, I'd be putting probably 3 slips in there. You know, maybe even 4 if it's like a 12 inch diameter, like, because you can buy potato grow bags, and there's different sizes. You can buy potato grow pots. Again, bigger is better. It's going to hold a larger volume of soil. It's going to dry out less quickly. I would fill it with half compost, half potting soil, or half manure, half potting soil, some organic vegetable fertilizer, and those suckers are going to be so happy. I was watering my sweet potatoes this morning, and as she mentioned, I always root my own slips, and we had so many cool temperatures, like, in June, that things just did not explode in growth like they normally do. But now I can tell they've got great root systems and they're starting to put out tons of leaves. And I would say, if people are growing sweet potatoes, you can actually eat the leaves too. Not potatoes, but sweet potatoes are a wonderful, vegetable that you can eat too. Just don't take too many, because we want them to photosynthesize enough to get those lots of big tubers at the end of the growing season. But yeah, bigger is better when it comes to a container, for sure.
1: Let's go back to the phone. Susan Crone is on the line from Martins River, Nova Scotia. Hi there, Susan. Hi, have we got you there, Susan?
8: Yeah, I can hear you. Can you hear me?
1: Yeah, we can hear you fine now. What's your question for Nikki?
8: Hi, Nikki.
0: Hi.
8: I have some questions about our Rosa Rugosa hedge.
0: Yep.
8: So it's about 20 years old and about 60 feet long, so it's pretty long. And we like to keep it about 4 feet high because, it just works for where it is. So it was growing. It was really healthy on the top, but and had lots of flowers.
0: Yep.
8: So we had been cutting it every, like, way late fall or early spring back about 2 feet below where we wanted it to kind of end up in the summer.
0: Perfect.
8: So, well, except for the last few years, it started to get really dead on the bottom, like the bottom half of the plant, like it was no branches or branches, but no leaves or flowers down near the ground.
0: Mm-hmm.
8: And the top part was pretty, but it looked like a mushroom. So, this year, early spring, we consulted as many people as we could, not you, sadly, but, it was recommended that we just chop the whole thing back to 18 inches,
0: mm-hmm.
8: which we did. And maybe now it's growing back.
0: Yep.
8: But, okay, so it's growing back. So I'm assuming that it's going to be okay. Am I right?
0: You should be right. I mean, I probably would have gone even down to a foot, not just 18 inches. I mean, ideally, you should be going in there and pruning out the dead canes, but that's a lot of work for such a big hedge. You know what I mean? So it's easier to just kind of, like, mow it all down to the right height. But yeah.
8: It was kind of hard to tell what was dead and what was alive at that time of year.
0: Of course.
8: And I have been going through, because now a lot of the grass is growing in between the plants. So I have been going through. That's a lot of work. And just pulling out the grass. So I'm hoping that the roses are going to grow up quick enough to sort of keep the grass down underneath after a while. Right?
0: Hopefully they'll create a nice dense shade. I mean, a lot of the grasses are pretty aggressive, so that, you know, it's a problem sometimes where they grow in, but the Rosa rugosas are so vigorous that they should smother out the grasses and shade them out. But by cutting it back so far, hopefully you've encouraged lots of new buds and growth from the base to come up, so you won't get that funny mushroom shape now.
8: Yeah, it looks like it's coming up really well from the bottom.
0: Yeah.
8: So, okay. two questions. Yeah. Going forward,
1: only a minute
8: if we
1: left
8: want to
1: here.
8: Keep it around 4 feet tall.
1: Yeah.
8: How should we prune it so that it doesn't go mushroom?
0: Yeah, I mean, I would probably cut it back to about 18. I mean, see how tall it gets this year for you, right? I would think it's still probably going to get 4 feet tall for you, in which case I would cut it back to the same, you know, height you've cut it back this year, 18 inches or so. You know, if it doesn't, if it only grows 3 feet tall for you and you want it to be taller, next year cut it back again to the 2 feet. And by doing this big cut this year, you'll still have initiated enough side buds and such that you shouldn't have that mushrooming problem again in subsequent years. But it just might be something you have to do from time to time to, you know, to encourage more low-growing buds.
1: And Susan, thanks for that question. Is that an invasive species, by the way?
0: We don't plant Rosa rugosa anymore because it is.
1: Right.
0: Yeah.
1: Smells great, though,
0: doesn't
1: it?
0: Smells great. It's not like the invasive multiflora rose we're seeing everywhere now. Do not plant that. If you have it in your property, cut it down to nothing. Definitely don't let it go to produce its hips in late summer because they'll spread by birds.
1: Well, Nikki, thank you so much for being with us today. That was our gardening expert, Nikki Jabor, and she is going to be back next Friday on July the 10th. Monday on the phone-in, appliance repair technician Aaron Publicover will be here to help you figure out what's wrong with your stove, your fridge, or another appliance in your house. I'm Diane Paquette, in for Bob Murphy. Thanks so much for listening. Have a safe and enjoyable weekend.
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13: Get ready, Canada. It's time for another edition of That's Puzzling. Host Pia Chattopadhyay competes against one familiar voice and one clever listener in a battle of brain games devised by puzzle master Peter Brown. That's Puzzling, after the news.
3: This is CBC News. It's 1 o'clock. Good afternoon. I'm Danielle Edwards. Here's what's making news this hour. We begin with international news. The United Nations Human Rights Council is holding an emergency session on Sudan's civil war. There is growing fear over an imminent attack on the besieged city of El Obeid. More than 500,000 people are trapped there. Anna Cunningham reports.
14: The signs from El Obeid are clear and unmistakable.
15: Volker Turk, the UN High Commissioner for Human Rights, opening this emergency session in Geneva. The fear is that El Obeid is on the brink of a humanitarian catastrophe as the paramilitary rapid support forces, the RSF, surround the city.
14: Civilians have been subjected to siege-like conditions for 18 months.
15: Says Turk. The UNHRC says it has documented drone strikes from both sides, hitting markets, schools, fuel stations and water infrastructure. 500,000 people are believed to be trapped in the city, which is a strategic location. The UN is warning of substantial RSF troop movements around the city ahead of a possible ground assault, raising fears of a repeat of the atrocities seen in Al-Fasha, the Darfur city which fell to the RSF last October, with more than 6,000 people killed in 3 days. Anna Cunningham, CBC News, London.
3: In other news closer to home, Alberta has officially announced plans for a new oil pipeline that would ship 1 million barrels a day to the BC coast. Premier Daniel Smith delivered the proposal to Mark Carney Thursday evening after Alberta backed off its insistence that the pipeline take a route through northern BC. Here's Prime Minister Carney.
16: We've agreed the best route for a new pipeline is one that goes through one that already exists, south through the Trans Mountain Corridor to our Pacific coast, the gateway to the world's fastest growing markets.
3: Carney says the Major Projects Office will begin consultations immediately. If approved, construction could begin by September of 2027. In the Maritimes, a database of New Brunswick's queer history launched this week, containing queer history dating back as far as the 1970s. The Queer Heritage Initiative of New Brunswick contains photographs, newsletters, posters, and oral histories. Meredith Bath is a queer historian and archivist with the initiative. Bath says they wanted to address an absence of historical records and documentation relating to 2SLGBTQ plus individuals and movements across New Brunswick.
17: And it wasn't, of course, that these things hadn't taken place. It was just that people hadn't maybe had material that they were holding on to. And so we've kind of made it our mission to collect and preserve this material. And we have it available at the Provincial Archives of New Brunswick, who's partnered with us.
3: The effort is about a decade in the making. Bat says the website pulls all of its resources to a central place and has a chronology of important events. The Queer Heritage Initiative of New Brunswick also has a YouTube channel with different oral histories and community panels done over the years. And finally, some of the best Highland dancers in Canada and across the world are coming to Moncton this weekend. The Scott Dance Canada Championship Series is celebrating its 50th anniversary at the Avenir Centre. Competitions are starting this Sunday and will run until July 10th. Craig Eagles is one of the volunteers working the event. He says dancers from Canada and the U.S. and far-flung places like Scotland and Australia are taking part in the 6 days of competition.
18: The highlight would obviously be the competition itself and to see these world-class dancers and athletes do their thing. The opening ceremonies are going to be very special. The 50th anniversary of the Canadian Championship. We have to mention the solo and group choreographies as well, where the dancers can create their own dances within the standard of Highland dance with those steps. That's where the creativity in all of this comes in.
3: Eagle says the world-class dancers will also be accompanied by world-class pipers, including James McCaddy of PEI. And that's the news to this hour. I'm Danielle Edwards. 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
19: Hi, I'm CBC meteorologist Tina Simkin. A mix of sun and clouds across Prince Edward Island throughout the day today. There are chances for showers developing this afternoon, even a slight risk of a thunderstorm. Temperatures should reach highs near 29 degrees with the winds out of the west to southwest, 20 gusting up to 40 kilometers per hour. For this evening, a chance of showers, even a risk of thunderstorms as temperatures drop down to 18 degrees. And then for tomorrow, a chance of showers and thunderstorms in the afternoon with a high of 27, cooler on Sunday.
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0: Once a month on the Sunday Magazine, we take a breather from it all to have a little fun and put our brains to the test in a series of word games. And every Friday this summer, we're bringing you all of the action from our latest season. So here's how it works. I face off against a special guest as well as a super smart listener who earned the chance to play by answering our audience challenge. We play three rounds of games devised by our puzzle maestro, Peter Brown. And you can play at home. So let's get to it. Here is September's edition of That's Puzzling.
1: All right. This would be a great week, Pia, and everyone else, to have pen and paper ready. It'll really come in handy in our first round. Let's meet Pia's competition for today. First, he made That's Puzzling history when he won our special Canada Day game by landing a triple mashup unprecedented. He's an artist, award-winning documentary maker, and returning champion, Shad. Hello, reigning champ.
2: Hello, hello.
1: You have a new album, Start Anew. This is a celebration of 20 years. I always wonder, from the moment you write a song to recording it to performing it, what is the greatest moment in there with a new song?
2: Oh, it's definitely conceiving of the idea, because that's when it's really great. Then you have to record it and confront the reality of your own abilities and what you can execute. And so that's less fun. And then performing it is also fun, just connecting with people around the music. That's really the whole reason behind doing it.
1: Now, you are here, no pressure, as a defending champion. Is there a lyric on the new album that speaks to the pressure of this moment?
2: I think of a lyric, Peter, I wrote. It says, "We plant seeds in the rubble for belief, for relief in the struggle. Peace is knowing you're a piece of the puzzle, not the whole thing. We don't control things."
0: It's very profound.
2: There we go.
1: I'm just going to let that sit, that little nugget of wisdom. Thank you for that. So that is our second contestant. That is Shad. The album comes out next month. Our third contestant won their spot today in an interesting way. They entered our listener challenge. We usually ask listeners to invent a word for something, but we asked you to create a new challenge to tell us what we need a word for but don't yet have. We had a lot of great entries, and the winning entry came from Claire Hodge, who, if Shad and Pia look just over there, is in the studio. Hello, Claire.
3: Hello.
1: Claire, what was the challenge you submitted?
3: That feeling when you've tried so hard to buy Canadian online, only to find out when it arrives that it was made somewhere else.
4: Ooh. This is happening. I just saw a news item about this the other day. Yeah.
1: Claire, what got you thinking about this?
3: My brother wanted an elbows-up ball cap. So he found a Canadian-branded website online, but when he ordered it, he found out that it was being shipped from Hawaii, and when it arrived, it was made in China.
1: Hmm. So that should be the new definition of irony, I think. How much of a puzzle doer are you, Claire, aside from trying to source the provenance of things you buy online?
3: Well, when I told my husband that I was going to be on the show, he said, "That is the most Claire Hodge thing ever." So I guess it's a lot.
1: That's the new subtitle of this game. That's Puzzling, the most Claire Hodge thing ever.
4: That scares me deeply. So I don't know what your husband exactly meant by that, but I know I'm supposed to be scared.
1: Now, before we get into the game, I am going to offer a quick warm-up word challenge for the three of you. This is no points. This is just an appetizer. This is that tiny spoon of ice cream they give you if you want to try the different flavors. Take the title of Shad's album, Start Anew. It contains a word. The word means a plaid textile. Does anyone know what that is?
3: Tartan.
1: Oh, yes. There. We had two people say it at once, and I don't think any of them were Shad.
2: No. Definitely not me.
1: Wow. So that is an accidental word hide that you did there. Yes. Ooh. Tartan. So now two of our players are warmed up, and Shad is up on his toes. Shad, Pia, Claire, let's kick off a new season of That's Puzzling. We're going to start the season with a new game. This is like our game plus four, except it's the opposite. This is called minus three. Here's how it works. I'm going to give you a starting word. Then I'll ask you to subtract one letter to make a new word, and we'll do that three times. So I'll give you an example. Feel free to shout them out if you want to warm up. If I started you off with the word hearth, H-E-A-R-T-H, and asked you to subtract one letter to make a word that means kindness.
3: Heart.
1: Heart, once again. Then starting with heart, I would ask you to drop another letter to make a word for warmth.
4: Warmth.
1: Take heart, drop a letter. Warmth or hotness.
3: Heat.
1: Heat, there it is. And finally, if I said take heat, drop a letter and make a word that means consume.
3: Eat.
1: Eat. Eat. Everybody got eat. So the sequence there would be hearth, heart, heat, eat. You keep dropping one letter. Each correct word is worth half a point.
4: You know what? I'm just having an image come to my mind about what this is like for me. It's like I'm a good driver. Like I think everyone would say who's driven with me. I'm a good driver. Four words. But when I gotta back up, I'm really bad. Like people are just like, just hold the wheel straight and go back. Like you're just backing. I just can't. And I feel like this is what's going to happen to me.
1: Would it make you feel more at home if while you're answering, I went, will that just make it more realistic for you?
4: No, that's right. Just weird.
1: So players, that sound effect is now eliminated. So you get words, you drop a letter. Each correct one is worth half a point. You have 25 seconds. If you hear this sound, then your time is up.
4: That's the sound of me backing into something.
1: Yes, exactly.
4: All right,
1: Pia, put the shift in R. Here we go. Your starting word is prince, P-R-I-N-C-E. Drop a letter from prince to get a word that means cost.
3: Price.
1: Drop a letter from price to get a cereal grain.
3: Rice.
1: Drop a letter from rice to get something that comes in cubes.
3: Ice.
1: And it's that easy.
2: Yay.
1: The sequence there was price, rice, and ice. Shad,
2: yes.
1: Your starting word, sir, is planet, P-L-A-N-E-T, as in planet Earth. Drop a letter from planet to give you vegetable.
2: Plant.
1: Plant. Drop a letter from plant to get breathe heavily.
2: Pant.
1: Drop a letter from pant to get a bad review.
2: Pan.
1: Yes.
2: Whew.
1: Chad.
2: So these points, can I redeem them later? Is this like Air Canada?
1: Yes. You can redeem them for the Sunday Magazine Travel Miles.
2: Uh-huh. Oh, great.
4: Yeah.
1: And that will get you pretty much out of the studio at the end. So congratulations on that.
2: Thank you.
1: Shad is tied with Pia for the
4: pretty lead. Good place to be in life, Shad.
2: I love
1: exactly.
2: it.
1: Exactly. Claire, are you ready?
3: Yes.
1: Your starting word is stable, S-T-A-B-L-E, where horses live. Drop a letter from stable to get a kind of fur.
3: Sable.
1: Drop a letter from sable to get a bargain.
3: Sale.
1: Drop a letter from sale to get a kind of beer.
3: Ale.
1: Claire not only nailed that, oof, I found her calm, almost unnerving.
4: Claire is locked in, like locked in serious. Don't you think, Shad?
2: That was record time. I think there should be bonus points for just time.
3: Yeah. I had a chance to practice while you guys were doing yours, so.
4: She's locked in. That's all I'm saying.
1: Because Claire, I can't see you, but it sounded like you might have been knitting while you were playing there, just throwing off the answers over someone's shoulder. So at the end of one round, everything has gone perfectly. Pia has 1.5 points. Shad has 1.5 points. Claire has 1.5 points. Let's move on to round two. Today, we are playing a game called Monster Mashups. I'm going to give you two clues, and in the spirit of Claire's Canadian challenge, both parts of the answer are Canadian things. They might be a person, a place, a movie, a song, a TV show, something Canadian. The two clues have at least one syllable in common, and your challenge is to mash them together. And here's a sample. For example, if I asked you to start with the singer who performed My Heart Will Go On in the movie Titanic, and mash up their name with a great lake, the answer would be, anybody?
3: Celine Dion, Ontario.
1: Yes, in unison. Wow. Everyone working at Claire speed now.
3: Wow.
1: These are worth 2 points. Hints are available for either end, but there's a twist. Because I've always felt a little bad that whether you got some of these depended whether you were alive and paying attention to pop culture during whatever decade the clue came from. So you have to get both parts right to get any points.
3: Oh.
1: If you get half of it right, you get no points, but you can ask one of your competitors to help you. If they supply the missing part, you split the points. So if Pia was playing and knew it was Celine Dion, but could not for the life of her remember the name of Lake Ontario and it looked like Shad had it, she could say, Shad, you want to split this with me? And they would each get one of the 2 points.
4: This is great. We're all in the same studio. Knowing glances, my friends. Yes. Knowing glances.
1: But also, nearer the end, you're aware of where you stand point-wise relative to other people. So there may be an element of strategy here. Okay. I look forward to finding out. So again, if you don't have both parts of the solution, you can take the zero or go for the split with someone else. Let's play Monster Mashups. In this first round, there's going to be one audio clue per question. So Claire, you're first. You are going to hear a piece of music. Mm-hmm. We're asking you to take the name of this band, mash it up with a Canadian university. We want the band you're going to hear and a Canadian university. Here we go.

0: feel like you have to requisite drink during this song, like have a beer or something.
1: Absolutely. Claire, any thoughts?
2: Well, I know that there's a famous pub crawl about this band and based on this song. And the band is Spirit of the West. And my guess for the university is Western. So Spirit of the Western?
1: That is exactly right. Spirit of the Western. Shad, you're up next.
3: Okay.
1: You're going to hear part of a current song. We are looking for the singer's name, first and last, mashed up with a city in British Columbia. The singer of this and a city in BC.

0: I hear someone properly snapping on the twos and fours. Do we know, Shad?
1: I actually don't know who that singer is.
2: Wow.
1: So I'm going to guess. I'm going to guess who it is.
2: Your okay. daughters, your young daughters. I know because all young daughters love this singer.
1: Is this Justin Bieber?
0: I can't say it.
1: Pia's eyebrows are up and I think she's upset at me. So I'm going to say that it's not Justin Bieber. And now she's nodding.
2: Now I'm doing all kinds of head moves.
1: So then I'm going to guess it's Shawn Mendes. And she just said loudly. So that's not really my guess. I'm just saying names out loud. No, that's who that is not Shawn Mendes or Justin Bieber. It's...
2: Oh, no. I got to get Chad out of studio. I'm really confusing him.
1: It's Shawn Mendes. A city.

0: British Columbia, Burnaby, giving you Justin Bieber-naby.
1: Okay.
2: No, I'm actually disappointed in myself because Justin Bieber's from the 519 like me.
1: Yeah.
2: That's a Stratford.
1: Also,
2: that's like my family.
1: Justin Bieber. You don't even know the song. You can hear the voice.
2: I've aged since we hung. I've aged out of the Justin Bieber.
1: Okay, you take this home to your daughters who are maybe Bieber, a little young for Biebs, mm-hmm. but I bet they'll be like, oh, Dad. Oh.
2: They'll be ashamed of me in the future if they aren't already yet.
0: And the other lesson is don't trust Pia's manipulative facial expressions.
1: I do. Right. You know what? I
0: you
1: was
0: are
1: trying
0: being
1: to help
0: played.
1: And hurt at once. Anyway, he got it. So that's all that counts.
0: And my hands were tied and I just thought, wow, she really does want to win. Claire, is it 3.5? Chad, is it 3.5? Pia, you're last in this round.
1: You know, I've been ribbing Chad, and so here comes my comeuppance. It'll be like Chad.
2: I'm
1: going to
2: make all kinds of faces at you.
0: Yeah. Pia, I believe you will get this one.
1: Ugh, I hate when you say that.
0: This time we're looking for two names.
1: Okay.
0: One is an athlete, one is a musician.
1: Both
0: the athlete.
1: Okay.
0: The athlete was responsible for an iconic moment. In 2019, this Raptors player took a last-second shot, crouched down and watched the ball bounce off the rim and then go in. That basketball player,
1: mm-hmm.
0: combine that with the name of this singer.
3: Well,

0: I'm crazy.
1: Yeah, if I didn't get this, I should probably leave this studio. That's, I think I might have been with Shad during that Raptors run. I think we might have watched part of those games together.
2: I think so.
1: Maybe it was Kawhi Leonard Cohen.
3: Yes, basketball player Kawhi Leonard, singer Leonard Cohen. Strikes me now that might have been the easiest of the three. You're welcome.
1: I think my citizenship was riding on that one if I didn't get Leonard Cohen. Yeah.
3: Yeah. Here's where we are. Pia has 3.5. Shad, on the other hand, has 3.5. And Claire has 3.5. We are tied going into the final round. How is everyone feeling?
2: I feel like I shouldn't be tied, but I'll take it.
4: I'm feeling very glad that I didn't get those last two.
1: You would have gotten that. You might not have gotten Kawhi Leonard. You would have gotten Leonard Cohen.
4: Yes, but I would not have gotten Bieber.
3: Okay. We move on to our possibly final round. We are playing Monster Mashups again. Shad, you're going to go first.
2: Okay.
3: We are looking for two names. First, you're going to hear a Golden Globe winning Canadian actress. You're going to hear them. Take that person's name and mash it up with the name of the mayor of Toronto.
5: There are two people here tonight that I am so grateful that they're here with me. I'd like to thank my mother and my father. Oma, Abba, Saranail.
3: That person and the mayor of Toronto.
2: Sarah Olivia Chow. Olivia.
1: Come on, Chad. Come on.
2: No, I can't trust your... Sandra Olivia Chow. That's what I meant to say at first.
3: Pia, I don't know what I would have done there.
2: I can read her face now.
1: Yes. What was that facial expression?
2: She almost banged her head against the desk. Yeah. It was really... She was really ashamed and embarrassed.
1: Still winning you are, though, my friend.
2: Yeah, I love this game, by the way. Yeah. Just the way it's judged is just perfect.
3: Just on a knife edge of constantly disappointing Pia.
1: Ask
3: is where
1: my
3: you
1: husband
3: live in this
1: about
3: game.
1: That.
3: Sandra Oh is the name of the actor. Olivia Chow is the mayor of Toronto. Put them together, you get Sandra Olivia Chow. All right, Pia, take the greatest male hockey player in the world. Go Oilers. That's a hint. And mash up their name with the name of this character played by Dan Levy.
6: My heart has not rested in a long time. My immune system is very low. I have not been able to find Kale anywhere here.
7: How long are we going to be talking about you for?
6: I think I'm having a heart attack.
1: Yeah. Okay, so your first clue about the hockey player, can you repeat that? Because I think I have to listen for something. I'll tell you what it is when you read it again.
3: Take the greatest male hockey player in the world. Go Oilers!
1: Yeah.
3: So he's an Oiler.
1: Yeah, and he's a current Oiler. That's what I want to make sure of, because it wasn't Wayne Gretzky who was also of the Oilers. But this is Connor McDavid, and it's David from Schitt's Creek. Is their last name Schitt's? I don't even know what's their last name. I've watched the show. Oh, no, Claire's waving at me. So should I give Claire? Okay, wait, I got to strategize here. Do I take nothing? No, Claire, you could. Okay, David. Oh, gosh, Eugene, I've watched all three seasons or how many ever. Oh, my daughter's going to be so angry at me. David, Eugene Levy, Catherine O'Hara, and that nice, I think her name's Alexis, his sister on the show. Oh, David. Okay.

0: Claire. Claire's going to take half my points now.
1: If you remember the motel sign.
0: The Rosewood or whatever it's called?
1: It's David Rose.
2: That is correct. Pia did get the hockey player Connor McDavid. Claire got the name of the character from Schitt's Creek, David Rose. Mash them together, you get Connor McDavid Rose.
0: Wow.
3: Can I give Pia half of my point? I feel like Pia gave me...
0: No, that's fine. I would have never known that. So that's when I feel good, when they give me the answer. Thank you, Claire, very much. But I would have never come up with David Rose.
3: I was trying to remember what his last name was, too. I thought maybe it was...
0: Wouldn't it have been better if it was David Schitt's?
3: Yeah.
1: I was trying to figure out Wayne Gretzky.
2: Oh, here's where we are right now. Pia has 4.5. Shad has 5.5. Claire has 4.5. The last question goes to Claire. Basically, wow. Claire, if you get this right by yourself, you will be the winner. If not, we have some interesting combinations to see how this winds up, and maybe we go to a tiebreaker. All right, Claire, here's the moment. I think this is gettable. You're going to hear two pieces of audio, part of a song and a clip from a movie. We want the singer... and the movie, the singer, and the movie for all the marbles. Claire, here we go.

0: worthy. Get up.
1: I imagine you 100% have it or don't. Claire, which is it?
2: I have 50% have it.
1: Ooh. Oh, boy.
3: Claire, we're here to help.
4: I'm trying to give you a facial hint.
2: Oh, wow. I know it. I know it. Shad helped me psychically, but that doesn't mean I want to give
4: count.
2: Him a point.
4: No.
2: The singer is Shania Twain, and the movie, the Mike Myers classic, Wayne's World, Shania Twain's World.
4: There it is.
2: Yeah, there it is.
1: There it is. The winning answer, Shania Twain's World. Claire, you are, as we say, the champion of the world. You
3: hands
1: did it.
3: Hoisted in the air. Shad, what was that? Look, were you trying to like impersonate Mike Myers? Were you doing a little?
4: I was trying to make a big circle for like the world.
1: So the final score, and this was great, was Pia 4.5, Shad 5.5, Claire 6.5. Good tight game. What a spirit of some cooperation and some vaguely evil manipulation, some shaming, some pride. What a good game. Thanks, everybody.
4: Thank you so much.
3: Claire, you're looking calm as ever.
2: I'm feeling very emotional. I'm very happy.
1: Shad, thanks for joining us.
4: My pleasure.
1: Pia, I have seen new facets to your competitiveness I am very excited by
3: for
1: the
3: upcoming
1: season.
3: You know what I'm channeling? Shad's album title, Start Anew, which I will do again next month.
1: There we go. Players at home, players in the Toronto studio, thanks very much for listening. See you next time for That's Puzzling.
3: Thank you, Peter. We'll bring you the next round of That's Puzzling next Friday at 1 p.m., 1:30 in Newfoundland and parts of Labrador. 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Now, do you think you have what it takes to enter the Puzzle Dome? We are looking for someone to play along with us on air when we kick off a new season of That's Puzzling in September. To put your name in contention, we invite you to take on our listener challenge. We want you to make up a word for the perfect summer moment, whatever that means to you. 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Please put That's Puzzling in the subject line and include your phone number. You have until the end of the day on Sunday, August 9th, to submit your creation. The winner is going to join us in September and receive a Sunday magazine coffee mug or notebook. I'm Pia Chattopadhyay. 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

0: It's 1:30. Heat warnings still in place for most of the region. Right now, it's 31 degrees in Halifax, 32 in Fredericton, and 28 in Charlottetown. I'm Danielle Edwards. Here's what's making news. A birder in New Brunswick is ringing the alarm after a small grass fire started up after the Canada Day fireworks on the banks of the Petit Kodiak River. Birder and researcher Alain Clavette says the fire is just another example of why the event should be moved away from the marsh. Clavette says the Tri-Cities of Greater Moncton should reconsider where they hold firework displays. Also, Halifax Regional Council has appointed a new chief administrative officer for the HRM. Marinie Cluckey has been chosen to fill the role. The municipality's CAO oversees a municipal budget of more than $1 billion and a team of approximately 5,000 employees. And a program on PEI is working with dads to help them break out of cycles of family violence and abuse. Caring Dads has already had 8 fathers finish the program in Charlottetown and has another cohort about to start in Summerside. More news at 2 o'clock. Here is Tina Simpkins' forecast. Mix of sun and cloud for the region, chance of showers, and a risk of thunderstorms for PEI and New Brunswick. Humidex values expected to be in the high 30s and low 40s. Things should be cooler for coastal areas. For tonight, partly cloudy skies with a chance of showers and a risk of thundershower.
1: I'm Ali Hassan, and welcome to Laugh Out Loud in the Summer, where we bring you repeats of some great comedy sets that we've aired over the past few years. Today, you're going to hear 2 comedians who we recorded live at the Okanagan Comedy Festival. And you can't see my tears, but rest in peace, Okanagan Comedy Festival. We had some good times while it lasted. Our first performer is a Canadian comedian who makes his home in Los Angeles. From the stage in Lake Country, BC, a couple of years back, here is the Juno-nominated Mace Galoney.
2: Oh, thank you very much. Thanks a lot. Hello. My name is Mace. I'll tell you guys this. I did something recently that I'm pretty proud of. It's something that I've been trying to push myself to do for a while now. I finally went back to the gym to cancel my membership. Finally found the motivation, and it feels good, you know? I tried to do it months ago, actually, but they have a rule. The gym has a rule. You can't cancel unless you physically go in. Do you know that? Isn't that crazy? I tried to call, and they're basically just like, no, you need to come in here and show us the body that you think is done. Let's see what that looks like, because last time you were here, you struggled with several machines, including the front door, so... I'm not super healthy. There is one really healthy thing I do, though, is I don't drink. And I've actually never been drunk in my life, like not even once at like a party in high school or something. And that's because I've always used the just say no method, which is where someone's like, hey, should we invite Mace to this party? And then someone else is like, no. So that works for me. oh, wow, that's a new reaction. I'm doing okay. I'm good, guys. Wow. I think I can get adopted here tonight. That's a lot of sympathy on that one. That's good. it is weird not drinking, though, but I hang out in bars all the time for comedy, and I actually got in a bar fight at a show one time. And I know that's a bit of a surprise. I don't look like the type of guy that would get in a fight in a bar. I look like I'd get in a dispute at a board game cafe. And I have, but... this is what happened. So I was at a comedy show at this bar, and there was this drunk guy that was heckling the whole time. And then this other comic went up. It was a woman, and she dealt with it great. She like made fun of the guy, shut him up. But he was really mad. So he went up to the table that all the comics had like set their things at. He looked for her jacket, and then he dumped a glass of water all over it. And I saw that, and I immediately knew I had to say something, because one, that's really rude, you know, and aggressive, and this industry can already be hostile enough to a lot of women, and I wasn't going to let him make it harder. And number two, it was actually my jacket. Yeah. And hers was right beside it. So he looked at both of them and was like, no, that's the woman's right here. That's this plain black jacket. He just judged it by cut, I guess, and... So I saw that, and I went up to him, and I was like, hey, I saw what you just did. I think that was really rude. You're clearly not enjoying yourself, so I think you should just go. And then he goes, piss off, nerd boy. Yeah. And I was like, whoa, first of all, I don't really see it. you've clearly had too much. And then he goes, let's go outside. And here's a piece of advice. If a drunk guy looks at you and says, let's go outside, nothing good is waiting for you outside. Yeah, an apology can happen indoors, actually. He's not going to get outside and be like, thanks, I just needed some fresh air and a hug. You know? But I was so naive that I literally was like, yeah, that's a better place to talk this out. So let's go. So we go outside, and I turn around to talk to him, and he immediately headbutts me in the face. Yeah, it's a very intimidating opening move. I was like, whoa, who am I fighting? Sub-Zero from Mortal Kombat? I'm trying to protect my face. He's using his as an extra fist, so that's not good. And so I was stunned, and I didn't really know what to do. I pushed him back, and then he dropped his crutches, and... Yeah, because I haven't told you guys yet that he had a broken leg this whole time. His whole leg was in a cast, and he still looked at me and was like, I could take this guy. And so when I pushed him, he went back quite a bit, but then he like caught his balance, and then he started walking back towards me. That's not good. Like, I don't know a lot about fighting, but I'm pretty sure if you're fighting someone, they shouldn't be getting less injured as you fight them. Like, I'm hitting and he's healing. It doesn't make any sense. And so then he landed. All that happened was he landed a few more punches before someone finally pulled him off of me and then sent him home, kicked him out, you know? And that's it. I just lost that fight. That's all that happened. I was so embarrassed. I just, you know, went back inside and put on her jacket and left. So, you guys are great. Like Ali said, I'm from Hamilton originally, and a few weeks ago, I actually had to fly back home to help my mom sign into her iPad. Yeah, it was actually cheaper to just book a flight than pay for the amount of minutes it would take to do that over the phone. So, my mom's great. I love my mom, but whenever I go back home, after a certain amount of time, I eventually like regress back into like the angsty teenager I was when I lived there. You know, like I get irritated at dumb little things. Like one thing my mom does is that when you ask her a question, she gives you a really long answer. Like she starts the answer as far away as possible from the information you're looking for. And you can always tell from the first few words out of her mouth that she's taken the scenic route to this information. Like I was hanging out with a friend when I was back home, but I called her and I was like, hey, what time should I be home for dinner? She's like, well, I got a letter from your Aunt Kathy. And no, mom, that can't be a part of this, all right? A letter from Aunt Kathy who lives in a different province? How could that relate to dinner tonight? What did she say? She's coming to dinner in a hot air balloon? Like, if the winds are friendly, I'll be there by Thursday. But so I got frustrated and I was like, mom, can you just tell me I'm in the middle of something? And I felt bad immediately because she's like, whoa, sorry, Mr. Busy. Didn't know you didn't have time for me. She's like, if you let me go on, I would have been finished by now. You would have had your answer. So I was like, all right, I'm sorry. You're right. Please go on. She's like, in 1986. oh, man. I'll tell you guys this. I believe in UFOs, not to make this set too political, but... I should say I want to believe in UFOs, but the UFO community is not great at making themselves seem credible, you know? Like, I recently watched this documentary about UFOs, and the host of the documentary had a wonky eye. Like, he was looking in camera one and camera two at the same time. Seems like a great guy, but I don't know if he should be the face of the movement. This whole thing relies on trusting someone's eyewitness account of something they saw. Of course he believes in UFOs. A lot of things to him are unidentified objects. Do you guys like conspiracy theories? Yeah? Do you guys believe in the one that our phones like listen to us and then based on what we talk about, it shows us ads for things? Yeah? Yeah. Damn. I hope it's not true because I recently got an ad for a book called Conversation Tactics. That means my phone is listening to me for hours and then a computer is being like, you know what, buddy, you're coming across a little unnatural. We think you'd use a few of these tactics. But I also, for a while, was getting a bunch of ads for BetterHelp online therapy, you know? And I didn't think I needed that because I already have an app for when I'm depressed. It's called the Domino's Pizza Tracker. But I am feeling pretty good. I did something recently. I moved in with my girlfriend. That's new and exciting. Oh, thank you. Yeah, thanks. It's good. I will say there's one annoying part about it, which is that now we have to share one bathroom, and it's just filled with all these bottles of lotion that she keeps telling me I'm not allowed to keep in there. So, but when we moved in together, my girlfriend told me that she wanted to smudge our apartment, and I didn't know what that was. Do you guys know what that is? Yeah, okay, I didn't know, I had to Google it. And so, in case you don't know, this is what it said according to Google. Smudging is a traditional indigenous ritual where they would take a bundle of sacred herbs and light it on fire and use the smoke to cleanse some space of evil spirits and negative energy. That's what it said. And I think that's a great ritual for them because they didn't live in bachelor apartments. They lived in more open concept environments where the wind could clear the smoke and then their asthma didn't start acting up. So I told my girlfriend, if we do this, all that's going to happen is smoke is going to get into my pillow, I'm going to have a nose whistle when we sleep, and in the morning, you're going to express negative energy. I didn't say that. I said, sure, babe. Let's, yeah, obviously. So we went to the store. We went to get one, and we did. And we did the smudging. It felt a little weird, though, to be honest, because my girl, you know, we're white. The person we bought it from was also white. There wasn't an indigenous person involved in the interaction. I felt like there should have been. You know, like I don't know if that's cultural appropriation per se, but it felt weird. You know, me and my white girlfriend doing this ritual we barely understand, like. And in that moment, I had a realization. I was like, I'm pretty sure we're the evil spirits they were talking about. That's... Thanks. Yeah, that is what this was invented for sure. That was probably when it was invented. They were probably just enjoying their life, and then they saw the palest people they've ever seen suddenly appear and start taking their land, and they're like, we got to get these ghosts out of here. What do we do? I don't know. Let's light these herbs on fire. Let's see if we can smoke them out. Seems like they have weak lungs. That one has a nose whistle, so. Get out of here, nerd boy. That's, I am white, have been for a while, and it is weird that some people think that being white makes them better, you know? Because white skin is the weakest skin you can have. I've gotten a sunburn from eating lunch indoors too close to a window. I don't know. Don't know where I'm superior, underground. Like one time, in the summer, I just have to avoid doing things outside. And I actually went to a cottage right around here, like literally down the street with my girlfriend's family one time. And the first day we were there, they wanted to go boating, all right? That's what they call it. What they do is they park the boat in the middle of the lake, and then they drink 42 beers. So. Oh, you guys know boating? Good, great. Very nautical crowd. That's good. So they wanted to do this, and I realized immediately that I forgot to pack sunscreen. And so, yeah, it's dumb, but I asked if anybody else had some, and her uncle hands me SPF 15. And I was like, oh, great, that'll be really useful to me at dusk. So do you have any daytime sunblock? They didn't. So I slathered it on. I overcompensated. And by the time I got like a couple steps out the door, it started melting. And by the time I was at the dock, it was in my eyes and they were stinging and I couldn't see. And I just had to, bail. I was like, I'm sorry, guys. I think I got to go shower this off. You just go without me. And they did. And that doesn't feel good. Sitting alone in the cabin. Oh, that's embarrassing. To be too white to do white activities. It's like not being able to take a picture of my brunch because my iPhone is too full of Jason Mraz albums. But I will say, I've had a very sheltered life as a white person. Like, I remember how I first learned about racism, and it was pretty embarrassing. This is how it happened. I was 10 years old, and I saw this PSA on TV that had a young black teenager saying, "End racism now." And so I hadn't heard the word before. I asked my mom, "What is racism?" And my mom goes, "It's when someone is mean to someone else because of the color of their skin." And then as a 10-year-old, trying to wrap my head around this, I related it to a movie I had seen recently. And I asked her, "So is it like what happened to Eminem in 8 Mile?" And then my mom said yes. So for a long time, I just had a horribly incorrect idea about what racism is and who it primarily affects. Like, for a little while there, I thought racism was mostly a force that stopped young white men from getting their foot in the door to the battle rap community. My heart was in the right place, but my info was so wrong. So then the next time I saw that PSA come on TV with a young black teenager saying, end racism now, I was sort of like, I think this is on you, actually. It's your time to make some space in the cipher and start amplifying some Caucasian verses. We shouldn't have just one shot, one opportunity. All right, that's my rap joke to end off the set in Okanagan. Thank you very much, everybody. Have a good night.
1: That is Mace Galone. Check out his latest comedy special on YouTube. It's called Live at the Blue Grotto, and it was filmed in his hometown of Hamilton, Ontario. Okay, a quick couple of announcements. First, Nova Scotia, we're going to be back at the Cape Breton Comedy Festival on Wednesday, August 19th. Tickets for that show are going to be on sale very soon. We've also got shows lined up for comedy fans in Ontario this fall, and our website is the best place to see the lineups of performers and to reserve your seats. All right, getting back to our show, and a terrific comic who is the second Canadian ever to win the illustrious Seattle Comedy Competition. Here is Danny Martinello.
3: What's going on, Claude? You guys, what? Sweet, nice. I don't know. I'm happy to be here. I'm jazzed up. You know what I mean? Because we've been traveling now. The world's open. People aren't wearing face masks. You know, it's great. Good to see some faces. Some people are, but whatever. You know, it's okay. You know, I feel like most of us are past. And some people, you can't really help. You know those people. You see them alone in their car with the mask still on. You're like, who are you protecting yourself from, bud? You know? It's good, though, man. I enjoy it. I enjoy it, too. I feel like we lost all the friends that we didn't really truly want to have. Not, like, physically, just in our social circle because of their political views, you know, over it. And I like it, too. I lost 3 friends just because I'm from Alberta. You know what I mean? And I followed every regulation and guideline, and they were just like, you're part of the problem, Daniel. You and your redneck province are part of the problem. And I was like, what? You know? Because I live in Ontario right now. And they said, and that was the whole reason. They go, you and Alberta are the reason why Ontario's locking down while you and Alberta have fun. And I'm like, well, that makes no sense. You know what I mean? It's not like the whole province of Alberta was sitting on the border of Saskatchewan just blowing COVID over 4 other ones, you know? They weren't sitting there like, take that, you liberals, you know? Like, what do you mean, you know? But it was funny, though, because I didn't even understand. You know, I've been out of Alberta for 7 years, and I get it, too. I get why the rest of the country looks at us and goes, like, what are you doing, you know? Because I see it. Because when you're in Alberta, you're like, you're Alberta, you know? But when you're outside looking in, you're like, ooh, Alberta. Yeah? And I didn't get the logic either a little bit. The whole thing, too, was last summer when the world was kind of closing down a little bit again, and Alberta was like, whatever, man, we got rodeos. Come on down, you know? I didn't get it. I didn't understand why, right? But the whole thing was they hit a threshold of 70% vaccination rate. And I tried telling that to my friends. I was like, well, we hit 70%. Like, we're good to go, you know? And they look back at me and they go, that's not even honors, Daniel. They go, that's not even a good grade, you know? But then I remembered, you know, being from Alberta and trade school, 70%'s a pass. You know what I mean? You're going to tell a Red Seal welder? You're gonna tell Gary to put a face mask on going into Shoppers Drug Mart? Get bent, dude. Are you kidding me? This guy doesn't even wear his face mask when he welds. Let's be real here. This guy's looking at you with glossier eyes than Riddick, you know? He's like, I can see in the dark. You're like, pretty sure the Milky Way is in your pupil, bro. Crazy, man. It was wild, dude. And I like it, though. I like it now that we're kind of like beyond it. I feel like it are. You know, no one really yells at me anymore. That's how I know we're past it. You know? But looking in the crowd, pretty sure some of you would still yell at me. You know? Not gonna lie, right? Because I wore my mask. But I'll admit it, Kelowna, I let that slip. I did, right? Not aggressively, you know what I mean? Like, I'm not walking around the aisles of a grocery store like a Michael Phelps coming out of water, you know? I'm not walking out like, no, it was just quick little sniff, like a dog investigating the ear, you know? That's what it was like, just a quick 1-2 gully down it, right? That's what I would do, too. And I'd look around, I was courteous, right? I'd look around if no one was there. Free fire it down the bullet, you know? That's what I'd do, the way Jesus Christ intended, sans mask. That's what I do. But I remember I got yelled at a grocery store, you know? When I was in the front lines, getting real dirty in the trenches, you know? Chilling out. And I remember it specifically, too, right? I was just minding my business, you know what I mean? Looking at the deals. Checking my coupons, seeing which ones I'm gonna get, you know, right? And I had two hands on the cart, because cart control's key, you know? You never know when a toddler's gonna jettison out of nowhere and you gotta make a quick maneuver around them, right? But sometimes I don't. Not even gonna lie, you know? You've seen them too, those ones without mama, papa running around, like, look what I got! You're like a concussion, you know? You just drop the shoulder, drive, baby, the way coach told you to, you know? But anyways, I got two hands on the cart because cart control's key, right? So you never know when a toddler's gonna jettison out of nowhere. And I didn't want to itch my nose, right? And catch COVID a fourth time, right? So I just itched my nose the way a deer would smell an apple, you know? One of those ones wiggling around me. Oh, is that a gala? Get out of Dodge, right? It's one of those. And it slipped below my nose ridge. And without missing a beat, out of nowhere came a 78,000-year-old shape-shifting concerned citizen, right? Your mask scared the Jesus out of me, right? And I went, where did you come from? She goes, the avocado racks. I've been following you this whole time, right? And in my mind, I'm like, I gotta lose this lady, right? Because I already lost my coupons because she scared me. They flew everywhere, right? I'm like, I'm not gonna be able to purchase the ones I want, right? So in my mind, I'm like, if this lady's a stickler for the rules, no way, Jose, is she gonna follow a wrong way. There's no way she's gonna go the opposite way of the arrows. Right? That was in my thoughts, right? So I took a Randy, bang, on the first right I could, you know? That's what I did, and I'm thinking, oh, I'm ollie-ollie oxen-free. But then I hear from behind me the sneaking shuffles of her sneakers, you know? And she goes, and now he's not following the arrows! And at this point, I lost all control of the situation, but I noticed I was passing the Campbell's chunky soup, so I emptied the whole rack on her, right? That's what I thought. You know, I'd never wish death upon anybody but a sprained ankle 7 days of the week. Right? And now I'm thinking, okay, I got her, like Donkey Kong to Mario with the barrels, right? And I look behind her, just give her a quick one like this, and I see her just high-stepping every one of them, right? And I'm like, oh no, she has her original hips. How could I misunderstand the competition, you know? So now she's going, look at him, no mask, the wrong way. He's a danger to us. His mask. And I lost it. I went, lady! I am the mask! Somebody stop me! And I got escorted out of the grocery store. What's going on, you know? But I'm happy, though, man. I'm happy that it's all gone and stuff. And I feel like a lot of people are in a better place. Because I don't know about you guys, Kelowna, but during this pandemic, I had to really take an inventory and a stock on myself. Because I was living like garbage. You know what I mean? I was a big piece of work. That's what I was. I was a terrible human being, you know? I realized I was drinking a lot, too, so I quit drinking. And now I find it funny, too, because you can tell who quit drinking by the way they smash their soda waters. You do. I was on a nice, hot, sunny day, and I saw someone just smash a bubbly in 1.8 seconds. And I was like, you wish vodka was in that, don't you? It's like, every damn day of my life. You know? But it was fun because, like, my thing is, I smoke marijuana. That was it, right? I cut out everything. I did. I cut out weed. I cut out liquor. I even cut out promiscuity. You know? That's what I did. One person's laughing, don't worry. Being vulnerable as an artist, and they're just like, right? That's what I did, right? And then I did it for about 4 months, and then I was like, well, what did Jesus die for, you know? That's how I felt. I'm like, you need a little sin to win in life, right? So I decided to smoke some more marijuana, and I was getting so high like I've never been high before, except for in junior high school, you know? That's what it is. I know it's a young age, but I wanted to live life on hard, right? So I smoked a joint, and I heard some noise upstairs, and I'm like, oh, no, my mom's home, you know? And I'm cleaning up, but then I remember my mom lives in Edmonton, and I'm in Toronto, you know? And I even smoked marijuana. I smoked a joint in front of a police officer, and I was scared. I was like, oh no, I'm getting fined. I'm getting arrested, you know? And he came up to me. He's like, hi, how are you? I'm like, very. And he's like, am I going to get in trouble? He's like, no, it's legal. I'm like, oh, I forgot. Yeah. And then he's like, indica or sativa? Right? And I'm like, it's a bit of a hybrid, you know? But in that moment, I was laughing to myself because I said, forget the Battle of 1812. What I just experienced was a Canadian heritage moment. You know? That's what I want to see in the next commercial. It's just a Mountie in a skate park while three teens just smoke a bong rip, you know? That's what it was, man. But then I started remembering all the times that I had to hide marijuana. You had to hide it. And now you don't have to, right? You just can't smoke it in front of a school yard, you know? But who's doing that as an adult, right? And I remember all these funny little situations that I had to do to hide the scent of marijuana. I remember when I was a kid, in junior high school, me and my friends, we would go to my friend Cordell's house because it was the closest house, right, at lunch, and we would smoke our joints, but we didn't want to smell like weed, so what we did was we took off our clothes. I feel some people judging right now. And to that, I say we were 14, right? But we didn't take off our undies because you got to leave something up to the imagination, you know, right? So what we did was we took off our clothes, we put it in the house, and we smoked joints in the garage, put our clothes back on. Teachers wouldn't know, right? We did this for about 4.5 weeks until one day we were all in the garage, just in our underwear, smoking a joint, right? Having a laugh as kids do, you know? And all of a sudden we heard and the garage door started to open. Immediately we went, this has never happened before. Danger, danger, danger, danger, right? And in the middle of the driveway was Cordell's dad staring at us like lemurs in the night, right? And we're just staring back at him. Cordell leans in and goes, don't move. If you move, he will see us. Right? And I said, I'm pretty sure he's not a T-Rex, but I'm high enough to go with this. Right? And it felt like an eternity. That's what it truly felt like. But it was probably a good 15 to 20 seconds of locking eyes with Cordell. And I can only imagine what he was thinking, Cordell's dad, right? Because think of that, sir. You're coming home at lunch, wanting a nice cold cut sandwich, maybe a beer, but instead you see your son and his four friends' paninis in the middle of your garage. Right? That's what he did for 15, 20 seconds. And then he just closed the garage door. And we never spoke of it, ever. Ever. Until one day, I was like, Cordell, did your dad ever say anything about that time he caught us smoking weed in our underwear in your garage? And he goes, yeah, well, he asked if it was an indica or sativa first, but I'm pretty sure he thought we were up to some gay stuff. I said, why? What makes you say that? And he goes, because the next morning he came up to me and said, Cordell, whatever you were doing in the garage, just remember, love is love and I love you. Hey, Kelowna, man, you guys have been a blessing. I appreciate every one of you guys. God bless. Take care. Enjoy the rest of your lives.
4: That was Danny Martinello, and you can find him on Instagram at Danny Martinello. And that is our show. My thanks today to Robert Gallant, the Creekside Theater in Lake Country, and sound engineers Corey Haverstock and Hannah Barker. And many thanks to our founding producer, Tracy Rideout, and a special thanks to my producer, Lee Pitts. My name is Ali Hassan. Thank you for listening to Laugh Out Loud in the summer. I'll see you back here real soon.
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6: 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And on demand on CBC Listen. What started off as a trio of jazz music students in 2010, Bad Bad Not Good, have gone on to tour the world and collaborate with some amazing pop music luminaries, celebrating their sixth studio album with a hometown show in Toronto. 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
0: This is CBC News. It's 2 o'clock. Good afternoon. I'm Danielle Edwards. Here's what's making news this hour. The U.S. ambassador to Canada says Washington wants to keep trade talks going, even though the Trump administration declined to renew the Canada-U.S.-Mexico Free Trade Agreement. Olivia Stefanovic has more.
7: I think we have a ways to go yet.
8: After 14 months of trade talks, U.S. Ambassador to Canada Pete Hoekstra says few issues are resolved. And now that the Trump administration has announced it will not extend the free trade agreement, also known as CUSMA, between Canada, U.S. and Mexico, more uncertainty hangs over the deal.
7: But I think the Prime Minister and the President will be the ones that are setting the tone for where these negotiations go in the next couple of months.
8: CUSMA remains in effect for another 10 years with annual reviews. Dominic LeBlanc is the Canadian minister responsible for U.S. trade.
9: We continue to believe that there is an economic benefit to all three countries to bring greater certainty.
8: Prime Minister Mark Carney and U.S. President Donald Trump will see each other next week at the annual NATO summit in Turkey. Olivia Stefanovic, CBC News, Ottawa.
0: In the Maritimes, Nova Scotia is aiming to power public housing with electricity starting next year. The province says a new agreement with Renewal Energy will see the company's Mercy River Wind Project in Queens County supply the power. Minister of Housing John White says the deal will lower emissions while protecting public dollars. The release says it means the province will avoid up to $50 million in electricity costs. A Halifax mentor for Black businesswomen is teaming up with experts across the Atlantic region to offer a new program. Tia Upshaw's latest project will offer a series of mentorship workshops for Black women. Her not-for-profit, Black Women in Excellence, has helped more than 500 women and girls become entrepreneurs. Her new program, Idea to Income, will provide virtual courses covering what it takes to be successful in business.
10: Well, what we're doing is really building the ecosystem. So I want all realms. I want people who have an idea and they want to turn it to income. I want people who are scalable, people who are startups, people who are just kind of scared figuring it out. I want anybody who is thinking about being an entrepreneur to jump on this opportunity.
0: The courses are all free and facilitated by 17 experts and offered virtually. A damp spring season means many mushrooms on PEI. One mushroom enthusiast says you should not count on technology when deciding if a mushroom is safe to eat. Tony Davis has more.
11: Mushrooms are popping up all over Prince Edward Island, including Kate McQuarrie's property in Hazel Grove. She's a biologist and naturalist and says a soggy spring makes for a plentiful crop.
12: I'm seeing a lot more, certainly than last year, and a lot more than the average year. It's fantastic.
11: McQuarrie says more and more people are getting into foraging. She is cautioning people to make sure they identify mushrooms correctly. There are apps, but she says even the best ones are 85% accurate.
12: If I handed you something to eat and said there's a 15% chance this might kill you, you probably wouldn't eat it.
11: McQuarrie says eating bad mushrooms can lead to anything from stomach pain to death. She says people can identify species using the Mushrooms of PEI website, and there are local experts you can contact for help. PEI's chief public health office says mushrooms in general should be cleaned and eaten within 3 to 5 days. And if there's any doubt on what kind of mushroom you picked, don't eat it. Tony Davis, CBC News, Hazel Grove.
0: And finally, a young birders group in Cape Breton is connecting people through their love of birds. The group is called the Unamagi Young Birders. It's for people aged 19 to 40. J.T. Barwad grew up in Western India, but moved to Cape Breton 6.5 years ago. In India, he loved to watch birds and is bringing a bit of that passion to the island.
13: In birding world, there is no such thing as a stupid question. If you ask, what this bird is? And, people will, give you a big description, give you a very detailed answer.
0: The group has already had 2 bird walks, which Bawad says has already brought out many new birders. And that's the news to this hour.
14: Hi, I'm CBC meteorologist Tina Simkin. A mix of sun and clouds across Prince Edward Island throughout the day today. There are chances for showers developing this afternoon, even a slight risk of a thunderstorm. Temperatures should reach highs near 29 degrees with the winds out of the west to southwest, 20 gusting up to 40 kilometers per hour. For this evening, a chance of showers, even a risk of thunderstorms as temperatures drop down to 18 degrees. And then for tomorrow, a chance of showers and thunderstorms in the afternoon with a high of 27, cooler on Sunday.
15: Welcome to CBC Music Live. I'm Odario Williams. We're at History in Toronto with local heroes, Bad Bad Not Good. They began in 2010 as students in the Humber College Jazz Studies program. They went on to tour the world as a jazz-oriented instrumental band. They're also a double Grammy-winning hip-hop production team, famous for collaborations with Ghostface Killah, Tyler, the Creator, Kendrick Lamar, and many more. Well, in this show, you'll hear Bad Bad Not Good play tracks off their sixth studio album, Mid-Spiral.
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1: All right. We're just getting warmed up, just getting started for you. On this tune right here, we want to send out some signals of love, peace and kindness to alien life, extraterrestrials, those UFOs who have came and touched down. And you know, when shit hits the fan on this beautiful planet of ours and we need a place to go, we want to bring our, we want to bring the very best of planet Earth with us. And we want to be welcomed. We want to bring love and education and kindness, nurturing, good spirits, connected minds, souls, and communities. So I got to ask you, Toronto, do you believe in aliens?

0: just heard Weird and Wonderful from Bad Bad Not Good at History in Toronto. I'm Odario Williams. You're listening to CBC Music Live. Bad Bad Not Good move on now to a track off their 2014 album called Three.
1: On this next one right here, I'm going to keep it weird, keep it wonderful. That was something I heard one of the greatest bass players to ever live on this planet, Pino Palladino, say one time on a Questlove podcast. And it stuck with me. That's what changes lives. That's what makes brains expand, putting people on, sharing, and not being afraid. So let's keep it weird, keep it wonderful one time.

0: That's Bad, Bad, Not Good with Confessions. I'm Odario Williams. 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
1: It's 2:30. Hot temperatures sticking around the region. Right now it's 31 degrees in Halifax, 33 in Fredericton, and 29 in Charlottetown. I'm Danielle Edwards. Here's what's making news. That yellow warning for heat still in place for most parts of the Maritimes, save for New Brunswick's Fundy Coast and Cape Breton. Humidex values expected to get to the high 30s and low 40s. The heat should break starting tomorrow. Also, Nova Scotia Health is asking the public for help in locating a patient who was last seen on Canada Day. In a release, the health authority said Coral Clark is missing from a Dartmouth hospital. She's described as 5'4" and was last seen on Wednesday at noon. She was wearing a gray long-sleeve shirt, purple sweater, black pants, and white shoes. Nova Scotia Health says the patient's a risk to herself and others, and that increases with the length of time she's away from treatment. And a Fredericton man has created an online tool to help stretch grocery dollars further. Tarash Sharameta has created a free website to help shoppers find deals and turn weekly flyers into AI-generated meal plans. He hopes to help people save money while encouraging more home cooking. More news at 3. Here is Tina Simpkins' forecast. Mix of sun and cloud across the region, chance of showers, and a risk of thunderstorms for PEI and New Brunswick. Humidex values expected to get up to the high 30s and low 40s.
0: Welcome back to CBC Music Live. I'm Odario Williams. We're with Bad, Bad, Not Good as they perform for a big crowd of their hometown fans at History in Toronto. Mostly they're playing tracks off their latest record, Mid Spiral, but also some older favorites.
2: I want to take you to a tune off the album Talk Memory right here. The song is called Beside April. Thank you so much. We appreciate the love tonight.

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1: All right, we're going to keep the energy going, keep the energy alive. This next tune right here is written by our dear friend Chester on the bass. He's got some beautiful family in the audience tonight. And that's a wonderful feeling. It's a wonderful experience to share this beautiful thing that I get to be a part of with these incredible musicians and meet incredible people like Rock Marciano, killing it, incredible MC artistry, the whole thing, Baby Rose, my goodness. And bring that to a city where we all went to jazz college, baby. And one thing we've been feeling a lot, at least myself, we've been able to travel and play this music and enjoy each other's company around the world, is that the more events and experiences we can attend or experience that help the world feel smaller is really a beautiful way to make the world feel connected, you know? And people from all over the world are like-minded, beautiful, creative, kind, generous people. And if you listen to music from other cultures, like Brazilian music, for example, on this next number right here, it's given us a lot of life and juice over the years. So this one is inspired. Chester wrote it. He's been doing some great work with an artist named Jose in LA, Curry Man 1 and Curry Man 2. Check those records out. He's killing it on bass on that. This song is called Sichima Hegra.

My man Felix Fox on the keys taking us through this one right here. A beautiful East End. A beautiful East Ender himself.

0: Great stuff. You just heard Bad, Bad, Not Good with Sechima Hegra. It's off their latest album, Mid-Spiral. I'm Odario Williams. 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
1: All right, we're going to do a little something special right here. We'd like to bring out the incredible Baby Rose. We're going to do a little number with us. Special moment, special magic, special... The whole works right here. You still feeling it, Toronto? You still with us? I said, you still feeling it, Toronto? You still with us?

0: Bad Bad Not Good with special guest Baby Rose on vocals. The song's called Time Moves Slow. It's one of their biggest hits to date. Bad Bad Not Good's next Canadian show will happen at Hendry Park in Burlington, Ontario on Thursday, August 20th. You can also check out their latest album, Mid Spiral. 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Thanks to Ian Terrio, Brendan McGuire, Annalise Narana, and Vanessa Conley for recording and providing us with all that great music. CBC Music Live is produced by Andrea Jin and Malcolm Gould. I hope you can join me next Friday afternoon for Tara Lightfoot. Stay tuned for more great programming here on CBC Radio 1. I'm Ontario Williams. Have a wonderful week. Till next time. Someone else's feelings.
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2: I'm Nicola McLeod. Coming up Friday on Main Street, Islanders Scott Parsons and Ross Hardinger both feel connected to the history of The Bog. That's the neighborhood in Charlottetown where Black folks would have historically lived. They've brought some of those stories to life in a new 8-part series they're hoping to get made. They're going to tell us about that, and Matt Hanna is here as our Friday Spin Time DJ. That's all ahead right here on the next Main Street.
1: Inspired by the studio where Marvin Gaye recorded his legendary hits, to Drake's song of the same name, and the countless artists, cultures, and moments that have shaped it. Marvin's Room proves it all comes down to R&B. Marvin's Room, after the news.
3: This is CBC News. It's 3 o'clock. Good afternoon. I'm Danielle Edwards. Here's what's making news this hour. U.S. Ambassador to Canada says 14 months of trade talks between Washington and Ottawa have resolved few issues. It comes after the Trump administration announced earlier this week it will not be renewing its trade deal, CUSMA, with Canada and Mexico. But Pete Hoekstra insists Americans want to keep talking in the hopes of eventually striking a deal.
4: I think we have a ways to go yet. The president indicated, James Greer, our ambassador for trade, they've said that we're going to continue talking in July and August, and we'll just keep going through the process and see if we can iron these things out. If not, then we'll keep talking.
3: Hoekstra says the tone of any upcoming negotiations will now be up to the Prime Minister and the U.S. President. Mark Carney and Donald Trump will see each other at the annual NATO summit next week. You may see younger teens on your next hunting trip in Nova Scotia this year. The province lowered the deer and bear hunting age to 12 years old from 16 in 2025. The change means teens will be eligible for the antlerless deer stamp draw. Jenna Priest is with the Department of Natural Resources. She explains the age change.
5: At the age of 12, you could already get your firearm safety license, which is a federal license. You could already hunt small game, so bird hunting, for example, but could not hunt deer and bear. Other jurisdictions, we were one of the only ones that had to wait, and we wanted to ensure that we're getting our youth involved earlier.
3: The antlerless deer hunting stamp draw starts Monday. Hunters are eligible if they are residents of the province, have a wildlife resources card, and have valid hunting certification. Colorful paintings on the rocks along the beach access road in Margaretsville may soon be removed. Paintings of SpongeBob SquarePants and Super Mario characters, as well as other designs, have appeared over the last couple of years. Raymond Pierce owns the property where some of the boulders were installed to protect the road from storm surges.
6: My opinion is that it's a form of graffiti which leads to broader graffiti. Some of them that are there are rather artistic. But they're on private property and they were placed there without any permission.
3: Pierce is a member of the Margaretsville Shore Society, which works to preserve the waterfront. The society is planning to try sandblasting the paintings to remove them. A New Brunswick birder says the Tri-Cities of Greater Moncton should reconsider holding their fireworks displays on the banks of the Petit Kodiak River. This week, a small grass fire started up after the Canada Day fireworks. Birder and researcher Alain Clavette says the fire is just another example of why the event should be moved away from the marsh. He says it is nesting season for many bird species and questions why the fireworks went ahead despite a provincial burn ban in place.
7: We are in a fire ban. We're not allowed to have a fire in our backyard, yet the city of Moncton will set ablaze a whole wetland full of life.
3: Riverview Fire Chief Robin True says fireworks are not covered under the provincial burn ban. The spokesperson for the province confirmed this and says the three municipalities did consult natural resources before going ahead. Meanwhile, fire was not a concern in St. John. Fog disrupted the show over the harbor, turning the dazzling display into gauzy-colored lights. Deputy Mayor John McKenzie says fireworks are always tricky when you live in a port city. And finally, a young birders group in Cape Breton is connecting people through their love of birds. The group is called the Unamagi Young Birders. It's for people aged 19 to 40. Mackenzie Winters is one of the group's organizers. She says the group has been getting lots of interest in young people that are keen on getting outdoors.
8: Even through our first bird walk, there was so much enthusiasm and excitement afterwards and just interest of people saying they're hooked now, which is really great to hear. But yeah, we just want to hopefully connect people through birding and kind of spark that ignition of an interest in seeing the birds that our island has to offer.
3: The group has already had two bird walks and plans to hold them one to two times each month. And that's the news to this hour. I'm Danielle Edwards. 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
9: Hi, I'm CBC meteorologist Tina Simkin. A mix of sun and clouds across Prince Edward Island throughout the day today. There are chances for showers developing this afternoon, even a slight risk of a thunderstorm. Temperatures should reach highs near 29 degrees with the winds out of the west to southwest, 20 gusting up to 40 kilometers per hour. For this evening, a chance of showers, even a risk of thunderstorms as temperatures drop down to 18 degrees. And then for tomorrow, a chance of showers and thunderstorms in the afternoon with a high of 27, cooler on Sunday.
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11: Welcome to Marvin's Room, where it all comes down to R&B. I'm your host, Gemini. Today on the show, we've got music from Foxy Brown and Drew Hill, Lloyd, Glenn Lewis, and Victoria Monet. Plus a viral hit from the youngest artist we've ever played on the show. First song comes from an American R&B group formed on the campus of a famous HBCU, historically black college or university. In 1990, Howard University students and Alpha Phi Alpha fraternity brothers Mark Gay, Carl Martin, and Darnell Van Rensselaer invited fellow student Garfield Bright to join their a cappella group after two founding members quit. While heavily influenced by other R&B soul quartets like Boyz II Men, Jodeci, and Color Me Bad, none of these dudes had any professional singing experience and mostly just performed in and around campus for funsies. They called the group Shy, spelled S-H-A-I, which I always thought was just a stylized way of spelling shy, as in timid. But apparently, the name's inspiration came from the Egyptian Book of the Dead, where Shai is presented as the god of destiny and fate. In 1992, they saw their destiny fulfilled when their debut single shot to number one. With their breakout and completely a cappella classic, this is Shai with If I Ever Fall in Love.

with the title track of their debut album that was Shy with If I Ever Fall in Love. I'm Gemini, and you're listening to Marvin's Room on CBC Music and Sirius XM.

Glenn Lewis is on fire and back again with another 2026 banger. In March, he released the well-received track Past Tense. And just last month, he followed that up with this track, exploring the risks and rewards of surrendering fully to love and the magnetic pull of reconnecting with someone who once meant everything. With his beautiful brand of classic soul sound and contemporary R&B, this is Glenn Lewis, GYAML, giving you all my love.

0: With her first solo single since her Jaguar 2 releases in 2024, that was three-time Grammy-winning singer, songwriter, and producer Victoria Monet with her new song, Let Me. I'm Gemini, and you're in Marvin's Room. This singer, who goes by The Artist, is a product of Newark, New Jersey, who blends her stories into frequencies and turned her pain into a solid and dedicated fan base, especially after the release of this track in 2023, which became an anthem for leaving toxic situations. Recently, she posted this exchange with Kehlani about joining her world tour.
1: Hey, this is Kehlani.
2: New Kehlani!
1: Hey! I have a question. Do you want to come on tour with me?
2: Do I? Hell yeah, I'm going to. I don't know how to fold clothes, but I will fold your mother clothes, girl. Of course I'm coming on the road.
1: Yay.
0: That tour touches down in Canada in Montreal as part of the Oceaga Festival from July 31st to August 2nd, then hits the RBC Amphitheater in Toronto on August 16th before wrapping up the Canadian leg of the tour in Vancouver at the Doug Mitchell Thunderbird Sports Center on September 29th. But until then, here's The Artist with Sober.

From her 2025 album, A Woman That They Want, that was Canadian singer and songwriter Puma June with Never Satisfied. I'm Gemini, and you're listening to Marvin's Room on CBC Music and Sirius XM. In 1997, Def Jam released the comedy film How to Be a Player, starring Bill Bellamy and Bernie Mac. Now, being a Def Jam production, the soundtrack was stacked and featured songs from artists like Tupac, Rick James, Cam'ron, Ja Rule, and George Clinton. And its biggest hit came from a Brooklyn and Baltimore collaboration that saw rapper Foxy Brown team up with R&B quartet Drew Hill. Produced by the legendary Trackmasters Tone and Poke, the track famously sampled Carl Carlton's hit from 1981, She's a Bad Mama Jamma. She's got a figure that's shown up in attention. From a song about a man in awe of a baddie in his sights, Foxy flipped it to the perspective of being the bad mama Jamma and how she sees the world. With help from Drew Hill, here's Foxy Brown with Big Bad Mama.

0: with her second highest charting single as a solo artist at the time. That was Foxy Brown featuring Drew Hill and Big Bad Mama. I'm Gemini, and you're listening to Marvin's Room on CBC Radio and Sirius XM. I'll be right back with more great music after your local news and weather.
1: It's 3:30. Heat warning still in place for most of the region. Right now it's 32 degrees in Halifax and Fredericton and 30 in Charlottetown. I'm Danielle Edwards. Here's what's making news. A 63-year-old Yarmouth man has been charged with multiple counts of sexual assault and sexual exploitation following an ongoing investigation. Nova Scotia RCMP say they began an investigation back in January after receiving reports of sexual assaults that allegedly happened between 2001 and 2004. The incidents involved the owner and operator of a taxi business known as Classic Cabs. So far, investigators have identified two victims who were youths at the time of the offenses, but police believe there may be others. Also, Halifax Regional Council has appointed a new chief administrative officer for the HRM. Arnie Cluckey has been chosen to fill the role. The municipality's CAO oversees a municipal budget of over $1 billion and a team of approximately 5,000 employees. And a program on PEI is working with dads to help them break out of cycles of family violence and abuse. Caring Dads has already had eight fathers finish the program in Charlottetown, and another cohort is starting in Summerside. More news this afternoon, and Tina Simpkins' forecast has a mix of sun and cloud for the region, chance of showers for some parts, and humidex values in the high 30s and low 40s.
0: Welcome back. I'm Gemini, and you're in Marvin's Room. Our next song is from what I believe is the youngest artist we've ever played on the show. With co-signs from industry heavyweights like Brent Faiyaz, Benny Blanco, and Offset, at just 9 years old, this fourth grader is blowing up. Giving innocence and black boy joy, this young king from Chicago is keeping it clean with an age-appropriate but still relatable track with lyrics about getting A's to make his mom proud and his crush on a sixth grader. I'm done. Sending this one out to any youngins listening right now. If you're tuned in on your own or in the car with your parents while they listen to Marvin's Room, this one's for you. Here's young Rado, No Bad Grades. I can't get

with the 2010 lead single from his fourth album, King of Hearts. That was ATL heartthrob Lloyd with Lay It Down. That one samples Patti LaBelle's 1983 classic, Love, Need, and Want You. I'm Gemini, and this is Marvin's Room. If there's any Canadian R&B you want to hear, just send us an email. Our address is marvinsroom@cbc.ca. Born in Edmonton to a Canadian father of Scottish ancestry and a Jamaican mother of African and Chinese descent, singer and songwriter Cresha Turner was raised in both Canada and Jamaica. While living in Jamaica as a teen, Cresha's friends convinced her to audition for the Pentecostal Youth Choir, despite her own belief that she couldn't sing Nata Nuot. However, on the strength of her rendition of Canada's national anthem, Turner was accepted into the choir and began singing gospel songs at the Faith Temple Tabernacle in Portmore. Years later, back in Canada, with new faith in her abilities, her next audition was for a record contract, and that one resulted in the release of her 2008 debut album, Passion. Stop showing up at my favorite restaurant. One of the singles from that album, Don't Call Me Baby, became the number one most played song by a Canadian on Canadian radio that year, and also went to number one on Billboard's U.S. dance charts. While her music runs the gamut from R&B soul to reggae and pop, Cresha has always cited jazz as an inspiration, especially Ella Fitzgerald, Billie Holiday, and Peggy Lee. After a 10-year hiatus from music, Turner is back with a new single rooted in jazz, neo-soul, and live instrumentation from some of Edmonton's top jazz musicians. Inspired by a real-life experience, she says this song is about that moment when someone you love transforms into someone unrecognizable. Here's Cresha Turner with Your Ego.

That was the ever soulful, award-winning jazz vocalist Molly Johnson with Boogie Street from her 2018 album, Meanin' to Tell Ya. It all comes down to R&B here in Marvin's Room on CBC Music and Sirius XM. I'm your host, Gemini. Exploring the fertile ground where jazz, soul, and blues converge, two-time Juno-winning Montreal singer and songwriter Dominique Fizame is an absolute powerhouse. From her most recent album, My World is the Sun, which she released in February, this is Moonchild. Go on.

That was Dominique Fizame with Moonchild. Currently in the midst of her successful Sunshine Tour, lucky fans in Montreal can catch her live this weekend, with her next dates being Germany, Belgium, and Switzerland. And then pretty much the entire world. You're listening to Marvin's Room on CBC Music and Sirius XM. I'm Gemini. We're rounding out the show with a classic track that mixes jazz, rap, and soulful spoken word from the American hip-hop trio Diggable Planets. The group, consisting of members Doodlebug, Butterfly, and Ladybird Mecca, was formed in 1987. Butterfly met Doodlebug in Philly, where he was part of a group called the Dread Poets Society. Great name. And much like the members of Shy who met at Howard University, that's where Doodlebug met Butterfly. I love that this is about rappers, but also sounds like the sweetest children's book because of their names. The group signed their record deal in 1992 and moved to Brooklyn to record. 1 year later, they dropped their critically acclaimed debut album, Reachin', A New Refutation of Time and Space. The album's lead single became a crossover hit that picked up a Grammy for Best Rap Performance by a duo or group. But they weren't like any other rappers in their category. They were jazz rap pioneers who blended a throwback jazz feel and delivery into their music and took their audience back in time. On this track, they went all the way back to 1967 to sample Art Blakey and the Jazz Messengers' Stretching. So cool. Here's Diggable Planets with Rebirth of Slick. Cool, like.

0: We zoom like that. We out. We out. Yeah.
1: That was Rebirth of Slick by Diggable Planets. And that's it for this one. Thanks for hanging out with me and taking this journey through the world of R&B and beyond. Right here in Marvin's Room on CBC Music. If you want to hear more Marvin's Room, you can head to the CBC Listen app and listen to past episodes on demand. My name is Gemini, and I can't wait to chill with you again in Marvin's Room.
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1: I'm Nicola McLeod. Coming up on Main Street, it feels like the first real summer Friday. So we're talking common PEI sayings, summer books, Fleetwood Mac, Man of Green Gables, and Taylor Swift's wedding on the show today. Matt Hanna is here as our Spin Time DJ, and of course, lots of music. That's all ahead in 5 minutes on Main Street.
6: From CBC News, The World This Hour, I'm Arshin Shamila. An Ontario couple found guilty of murdering a young Indigenous boy in their care and torturing his brother have been sentenced to life. The judge told the court the offenders had harmed already vulnerable persons. Reporter Talia Sarv has details.
7: He was more than a victim. He was a child with dreams and a future that should have been his. Heartbreaking words from the biological mother of LL, the boy who died from horrific abuse at age 12 in 2022. She joined several others in sharing victim impact statements on Friday before Justice Clayton Conlon handed Burlington couple Becky Hamber and Brandy Cooney life sentences. They were found guilty last month of murdering LL and assaulting and confining his younger brother, JL, both of whom they'd been seeking to adopt. Ontario's former child advocate, Erwin Ellman, calls for an overhaul of provincial systems.
8: The way in which we protect children, whether it's the Children's Aid Society itself or the array of services that exist or don't exist, do not keep children safe in Ontario.
7: The offenders were also given consecutive concurrent terms for forcible confinement and other crimes. Talia Sarv, CBC News, Toronto.
6: Elections Alberta says a petition calling for a ban on new coal mining in the eastern slopes of the Rocky Mountains has failed. The initiative was spearheaded by musician Corb Lund. Its goal was to force the province to pass legislation banning new coal mining or send it to a province-wide referendum. The electoral body says it has verified just over 172,000 signatures, 5,000 short of what was required. The U.S. ambassador to Canada says Washington wants to keep trade talks going, even though the Trump administration declined to renew the Canada-U.S.-Mexico Free Trade Agreement. Olivia Stefanovic has more.
9: I think we have a ways to go yet.
10: After 14 months of trade talks, U.S. Ambassador to Canada Pete Hoekstra says few issues are resolved. And now that the Trump administration has announced it will not extend the free trade agreement, also known as CUSMA, between Canada, U.S. and Mexico, more uncertainty hangs over the deal.
9: But I think the Prime Minister and the President will be the ones that are setting the tone for where these negotiations go in the next couple of months.
10: CUSMA remains in effect for another 10 years with annual reviews. Dominic LeBlanc is the Canadian minister responsible for U.S. trade.
11: We continue to believe that there is an economic benefit to all three countries to bring greater certainty.
10: Prime Minister Mark Carney and U.S. President Donald Trump will see each other next week at the annual NATO summit in Turkey. Olivia Stefanovic, CBC News, Ottawa.
6: The Calgary Stampede is officially underway. Cowboys on horseback kicked off this year's Stampede Parade this morning, leading the way were parade marshals and Canadian Olympic medalists Courtney Sarra and Mikhail Kingsbury. Over the next 10 days, more than 1 million visitors are expected to arrive in the city to celebrate all things Western. The Calgary Stampede says it generated nearly $400 million in economic benefits for the province last year. Organizers say they expect the number to rise even higher this year. Canadian country music legend Tommy Hunter has died.

0: Hunter's career spanned almost six decades, beginning in 1956 as part of CBC's Country Hoedown, later hosting his own Tommy Hunter show, which was watched in tens of millions of homes across Canada and the U.S. Over the years, Hunter took home three Juno Awards and one Gemini Award, and was inducted into the Canadian Country Music Hall of Fame in 1984. Tommy Hunter died of natural causes yesterday. He was 89 years old. And that is your world this hour. For CBC News, I'm Arshin Shamila. Just a traveling on my way.
1: Good afternoon. I'm Nicola McLeod. Jackie Sharkey's at the news desk, and Lee Rosevere is in the booth. Welcome to Main Street for the third day of July. Coming up on the show today, you know I love a PEI saying as much as the next person, and our first guest today has put together an entire book of them. D. Scott McDonald's Say What? Common Prince Edward Island Sayings is out now, and he's here in a couple of minutes. It goes without saying, you don't have to keep this one under your hat. Scott Parsons had this reoccurring dream where he was walking into homes in Charlottetown and encountering rooms full of black people. Now Scott's dream has inspired a script for an eight-part series for television. Scott and his creative partner, Ross Hardinger, hope to have it made soon. We'll talk to them coming up. And we're launching a new series and a contest for the summer. It's called Books and Backroads. Jackie is hosting the local events for us here on PEI, and she'll talk to producer Cindy Grant to find out more about the books, the communities, and the local libraries we will be visiting. And of course, Friday means spin time. You've probably heard musician Matt Hanna play at some point. He's been in dozens of makeups of bands, tributes, solo acts, duos, shows. Today, he's spinning the tunes as our Friday Spin Time DJ. That's all ahead, right here on Main Street.

0: Good afternoon and welcome to Main Street. I was kind of saying it feels like our first real summer Friday because school's out now, the weather is warm, it's summer, it's here, we're doing it. We've got some fun stuff coming up on Main Street for you today. We're of course also going to talk about Taylor Swift's wedding. I know everyone was waiting on the edge of their seat for that news.
1: Oh, I couldn't, yeah, I didn't Jay, even sleep last night.
0: Jay was thinking, Nicola, how have you not mentioned Taylor Swift's wedding? And don't worry, Jay, it's going to come.
1: Okay.
0: It's coming in the second hour. First, Jackie's here. Jackie, what's coming up in the news at 4:30?
2: Wait, Taylor Swift, did she get married? No.
0: Sorry. This is the question.
2: All right. Yeah, got you. Anyhow, Federal Minister of Fisheries announced today an increase in the total allowable catch for mackerel and fall herring in the Atlantic region. So the mackerel bait fishery will be open to fishers in August and October until the permitted number of fish are caught. Police arrested a man in Cimbria yesterday for using an e-bike while impaired. RCMP say they got a report from the public on Thursday at about 4 p.m. about a suspected impaired bike rider. He was arrested at the scene, and when he provided a breath sample, police say it was more than twice the legal alcohol limit. And the Department of Transportation and Infrastructure say the final stage of repairs to the Hillsborough Bridge for the summer will take place next week. So construction was paused for the last 2 weeks or so while the contractor waited for a new component to arrive, a replacement component. The province says work will take place in the evening and overnight. Those stories and more coming up in the 4:30 news.
0: Thanks so much, Jackie. She'll be back with us in about 22 minutes time here on Main Street. CBC meteorologist Jay Scotland is here now. Jay, when I got home last night, I know the thunderstorm watch had ended, but the skies were still looking a little rumbly, grumbly.
1: Oh,
0: so
1: yeah.
0: I never actually got to see any of it, but if anyone did see a lot of thunder or lightning, an experience you want to share with us, please reach out to us. Main Street PEI, it's cbc.ca. Send any photos you may have captured of lightning. I missed it all, so I'm interested.
1: I'm happy that any active weather, at least in Charlottetown, held off until well after the fireworks, because that's a hard thing to plan for. And they were amazing. They were really good. I went down, we brought the kids down last night and just watched from outside Government House there, Fanning Bank. And it was beautiful.
0: Amazing.
1: Yeah. It was a little like even for that late, it was still thick. Like it was still very muggy last night, but not too buggy, which was good. Today, I hear tell that it's a little humid out there. Do you want the numbers? Do you have the numbers? 24 to 31 temperature, 33 to 41 humidex. So it's like 10 degrees warmer than the actual temperature in terms of what it feels like for the humidex value. So that's oppressive humidity. We do have some relief on the way, but it's probably still going to be not quite as bad, but still a little muggy tomorrow, Sunday. If you have to do anything outdoors that's active, be it work around the house or maybe go for a run, maybe your dog has been longing for an actual good dog walk because that's not really the safest thing to do when it's this warm. Sunday's going to be the day. But we'll see the change to cooler air, that shift in the wind direction into the afternoon tomorrow. Cooler northwest wind will set up. Until we get there, though, unsettled conditions are always part of the summer heat and humidity. So we're going to keep that chance this evening for showers and thunderstorms in the forecast. They could linger for eastern areas past midnight. Then that sky does begin to clear, although patchy fog will be possible overnight into early Saturday morning. Temperatures are only going to drop to the 17 to 20 degree range, which means, again, without AC or a heat pump, it's going to be, or at least a good fan, it's going to be an uncomfortable night ahead for folks. We do have relief on the way tomorrow night, though, but tonight's still going to be warm. That west wind, it's pretty blustery right now, will ease 10 to 20K overnight, drop off even further into the early morning hours. It will be a fairly sunny start to Saturday in the morning, but some patchy fog is possible in the morning. Once that fog lifts, we get some sunshine, but then a mix of sun and cloud develops for the afternoon, and these are convective clouds, so they'll be kind of bubbling up, and I'd say early to mid-afternoon through early to mid-evening, we do have a good chance of scattered showers or thunderstorms to develop, and that's as that wind is shifting too, so there's a bit more of a trigger to get storms fired up tomorrow than there is this evening. As that wind shifts cooler air into warm, soupy air, it's a density difference, and that can get that soupy air to get lifted up high into the atmosphere and form those tall clouds that produce some stronger thunderstorms. So do keep an ear to the sky tomorrow into the afternoon as there is a decent chance of some isolated thunderstorms to develop. Temperatures 22 to 27, so that's better than today if you're not a fan of the heat, but it's still going to feel high 20s to low 30s. Not 40 plus like it is today, though, for many areas. And we'll see that wind becoming northwest 15 to 30K in the afternoon. Sunday, I do see, we'll see a mix of sun and cloud. It could lean towards the cloudier side of the mix. Very slight chance of maybe a stray shower. But I would say a mix of sun and cloud on Sunday, but temperatures between 15 and 18 degrees. That's it. And a 20 to near 40K cool, refreshing northerly wind. So, Lee? Yes, thumbs up. It's been
2: him.
1: A rough week for Lee. Looking good come Sunday. Looking really nice. If you have anything to do outdoors, Sunday's the day.
0: And Lee's starting his vacation, so this is great news for him. He's thrilled. Yeah. I can tell by the vigorous head nod. Thank you so much, Jay Scollin.
1: You got
0: it. Check in again this time next hour, just after 5 o'clock here on Main Street. 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That's 96.1 FM in many parts of Prince Edward Island. You can always catch us as well on the CBC Listen app. We're at 12 minutes past the hour here. Now, we have tons of funny expressions on PEI. Some exist elsewhere. Some are unique to here. Lee, if I said tough as a boiled owl, what do you think that means?
3: It means somebody tried one of the muffins I tried to bake.
0: Ba-da-ching.
3: Ba-ching. But it also means drunk.
0: It means the person is very drunk because owls used to be associated with drunkenness.
3: I've also heard it expressed over cooking food in general.
0: Okay. What about, what are you at?
3: Nothing much. Not a whole lot.
0: That is an appropriate answer to what are you at. It kind of means like,
3: what are you doing?
0: What are you doing? Where are you going? Where are you from? What are you doing? What's on the go?
3: What's going on?
0: And what about, he doesn't have the sense that God gave a turnip?
3: I've heard that before, but with animals, like sense and gave a goose or a billy goat or a turnip. Yeah, fell off the turnip truck.
0: Yep. Ultimately, not very intelligent. My mom used to use the I didn't fall off the turnip truck yesterday.
3: Right.
0: That's variation of the turnip there. All of these are included in D. Scott McDonald's new book. He's won 3 Charlottetown Heritage Awards for his past publications. This latest book is called Say What? Common Prince Edward Island Sayings. And Scott stopped in earlier today. Good afternoon, Scott. Thanks so much for being here.
4: Thanks for having me.
0: Tell me about Say What? This book you put together.
4: My father was a collector of all things, antiques, and he had cars, and he bought home yarn winders, and he bought home... He took pictures all down the east end of the island and around Shell Town, finding buildings that were going to be torn down. And he took, and I did the after and had then and now books out. And I found this list of sayings he had collected from different people he had visited. And I said, maybe I could expand on that. And this book of 198 pages with over 1,000 sayings is a culmination of that list that he started.
0: The previous books you've written, Scott, have been more... written word, whereas this is almost more like a dictionary style little pocketbook of common sayings on PEI. Why did you want to stylize it in that way?
4: Well, I wanted to have, first of all, the saying, and then in each case I had the definition and then used in a sentence. And I wanted to make it easy for people to say, I know that one. And I've had so many people come to me recently that said, do you have this? Do you have that? Do you have this? And I said, there you go. You could write another book with sayings right away.
0: What are some of your favorite ones when researching that stood out to you?
4: There's so many here. Like a fart in a mint looking for a thumb hole. I hear that a lot when, you know, I'm an antsy person hopping around all the time. And fill your boots is another one. You know, go ahead. In other words, take all you want. And fair weather friend. And or he's only there for you when things are good. There's so many in here that... I could relate to, and I think this is the reason for the book. So many people could say, hey, my father used to say that, or that's what I say to my friend, or my friend says that to me.
0: There's a lot of them that when I was going through it, I was reading them to some of my colleagues in the newsroom. We were laughing at some ones that are things you might not even think of as being uniquely a PEI or maritime thing, like a Sobeys bag, which is any shopping bag. Let me get you a Sobeys bag to take the fish home. Like, and truly, we would say that. But it's like, we might not think too hard about it, but it is kind of an islanderism.
4: It is. And there's a lot of islanderisms in here. And then there's other, the book is full of lots of different sayings. Like there's a section in here for animals. And each category is alphabetical. And food, job-related, nautical terms, numbers, colors, parts of the body from the top to the bottom is kind of a neat category. And another one is the general category at the end. But like, for instance, we'll go with the nautical terms. You got abandoned ship, all at sea, all hands on deck, batten down the hatches. They're all nautical terms. You use them for any other reference as well.
0: The one I got a kick out of, no pun intended, was the section on feet.
5: footprint, put your foot in it, put your foot down, think on one's feet, land on your feet, shoot yourself in the foot, put your foot in the door, get your feet wet, shoe on the other foot. Like, there are so many.
4: It goes on.
5: There's so
4: and
5: many.
4: On.
5: It's yeah. funny. Do you yeah. think this is kind of, for you, a bit of a love letter to how we talk to each other here on PEI?
4: Oh, I believe it is, yes. Yeah. And if you watch any show on TV for a half hour, an hour show, if you had a pencil paper beside you, I guarantee you're going to get six, at least, idioms out of each show. And there was one show we watched last week, and this guy came into his office, and the guy was only talking in idioms. He didn't have full sentences, and he had to turn around and walk out because it was. He said, okay, if that's the way you're going to be, goodbye. So, you know, it's so common in everyday speech.
5: How did you decipher which ones are unique here to Prince Edward Island versus ones that maybe get used a lot here on PEI versus ones that are used everywhere?
4: Well, I asked a couple of my friends for sayings, and one of them was, and I'd never heard it before, but she said, she's out in Brookfield, and she said, my father always said, I haven't had this much fun since the pig ate my brother. Now, I'm not sure where that came from or what it means. I'm having a lot of fun, but that's unique to that area. I've heard them before, and it sounds unique to the island, so many of them.
5: And so this book is out now. Say What, Common Prince Edward Island Sayings. How does it feel for you, Scott, to see it in print? You've done this before. You've already been published, but to see this particular work out there on shelves.
4: Well, I'm very fortunate to have a good publisher in Terry Lee Bulger. She has not declined anything I've sent her, and this is our sixth book, so she's welcome in what I do. We're having a book launch on Saturday, July the 4th at Zion Church at 2 o'clock, and it's available at all the bookstores around town now. And it's like you say, it's a pocket size. Take it home and enjoy it, yeah.
5: If people want to come out to Zion tomorrow to celebrate the launch at 2 o'clock, what can they expect? Are you going to be reading from the book? What's the format?
4: Normally, they'll pick up the book and I'll sign it, and then they'll come around and they'll probably talk about their favorite sayings as well. It's just going to be a fun time. There's a lot of people keyed up to come, and I'm just looking forward to it. That's what happens every time.
5: Well, Scott, to quote from page 82 in the book, thank you for being here to spill the beans, and I hope this makes you a big breadwinner.
4: Thank you very much. Appreciate it.
5: D. Scott McDonald's book, Say What, Common Prince Edward Island Sayings, is out now.
2: 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We've chosen books from different genres, all penned by maritime authors. The CBC's Cindy Grant produces the series, and she has been on the road visiting libraries and talking with book clubs. Good afternoon, Cindy.
6: Hey, good afternoon, Jackie.
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6: Well, I'm excited. We are expanding the series to shine a spotlight on authors from across the Maritimes. So, as you mentioned, we're not only hitting New Brunswick backroads as we have in the past 3 years, but this year we're going to head out to the backroads of Nova Scotia and, of course, the beautiful red dirt roads over there on the island. And with the help of some amazing librarians, readers sat down with books that all have a maritime

0: ready. In Perth, Andover, readers were very enthusiastic about meeting Nova Scotia author Pauline Dakin. Her memoir, Run, Hide, Repeat, is the bizarre story of Dakin's childhood, spent unexpectedly moving across Canada to flee a perceived mafia threat. The book has many suspenseful moments, and book club member Marianne Bell says you stick with this story because you want to know how the author copes with everything in the end.
1: What it is how on earth did you cope with it? And I had read it before, and then when I was reading it again, I was thinking, even though you know there's this crazy story and you don't really believe it, you want to keep reading, partly to figure out what do you eventually sort out about the whole thing.
0: Now, that's Marianne Bell from the Perth Andover Book Club. She, along with her book club members, had a fulsome discussion with author Pauline Dakin about her memoir. They were able to get some answers to the questions the book didn't get into. That conversation will air on your show next week.
2: All right. Where else have you visited in New Brunswick?
0: We sat down with book club members from Oopagandjik First Nation, also known as Eel River Bar. Dalhousie Library convened that club, and readers there devoured Laverne Stewart's Haunted Heart. Now, this was Stewart's first novel, and it's a work of historical fiction set in St. John, New Brunswick. Renee Valdron is one of the book club members. She told me she enjoys the monthly reads and says being part of these discussions opens her mind to different ideas.
3: I like hearing other people's perspective on what I... Sometimes they have a complete different vision or bring something that I hadn't... And I like that. I love having New Brunswick authors because it brings back, when you read the book, you can see yourself right in that spot where she's describing. So I really enjoy New Brunswick authors. There's quite a few of them, and we don't get the opportunity to read them often. So I really enjoyed it.
0: That's Renee Valdron from Oopagandjik First Nation. Now, we're also heading to Kapolei on July 21st. There, young families are reading a couple of books, one written by Monique Pereira, based on her daughter's journey with allergies. It's called Mira, Monte and Raconte, Show and Tell. And it's her hope that as children learn about allergies with the book, it will help them to learn to lead with honesty, compassion, and love. And the other book there is by Zien Carmel Legere. It's called My Two Grandmothers, and it celebrates biculturalism and bilingualism here in New Brunswick, and of course the rest of the Maritimes. This is the story of an Acadian mamad and a Scottish nanny. Both authors will be in Kapolei later this month for those book club conversations.
2: And what's in store for Nova Scotia? What about the book clubs there?
0: Well, on Cape Breton Island in the port of Louisbourg, book club members are reading Leslie Crew's The Spoon Stealer. It's a novel about a big-hearted woman who moves to England to make a life for herself away from a family that was toxic. So she eventually returns to find her family, heal the rift, when she inherits the family farm in Nova Scotia. So set in both the rural areas of Nova Scotia and England, this work of historical fiction was a really fun read. And when I spoke to the author, she talked about the house that actually inspired this story. It's a house in rural Nova Scotia. And she also spoke about how fun the characters were to develop. We're also heading to Sheet Harbor, where Amanda Peters' book, The Berry Pickers, is on our list. Peters is a writer of Mi'kmaq and settler ancestry who lives in the Annapolis Valley in Nova Scotia. And she's going to join us for the book club discussion in Sheet Harbor. Her novel is about a Mi'kmaq family searching for a daughter who went missing in the 1960s in rural Maine. It earned Peters multiple major awards, including the 2024 Andrew Carnegie Medal for Excellence in Fiction and the 2023 Barnes & Noble Discover Prize. Peters says reading local authors is important for all of us to understand each other.
4: The book brings up some complicated conversations that people need to start having, and it does so in a very gentle way. So I think that's what I've been told by other people. News and stories about missing and murdered Indigenous women, about children, Indigenous issues, Indigenous families, and it's bringing about those conversations, and it's doing it in a book club format or in a very gentle way. So I think as long as it's contributing to those conversations, I'm pretty happy with that. I think the more stories we hear from different people,

0: the more understanding and more empathy we will gain. And I say that to all my students. But for this particular book, for the berry pickers, I think a lot of people didn't know that that was a thing in the land of Canada, that the Mi'kmaq went down to pick berries in the summers. And it just brought an awareness of that to other people who didn't know that history.
1: So that's Amanda Peters, author of The Berry Pickers. And she'll join that conversation in Sheet Harbor next week, July 8th.
2: And the best for last, of course, you'll be joining me here in PEI later this month, right?
1: Yes, Jackie, I'm excited about that. And on the island, we are heading to Alberton, July 21st. Their library has the longest running book club on the island, so I'm sure that will be a really fun group. Readers there are going to discuss a memoir by Vicky Redden Goche, The Luckiest Ones. It's a memoir of fishing, family, and facing cancer. And it tells the story of a PEI couple navigating brain cancer, focusing on caregiving, and finding love amidst crisis. Redden Goche will be with us at that book club conversation in Alberton later this month, and she told me she's looking forward to sharing the island point of view with a wider audience.
3: I think it's really challenging to get our stories out there because it's a crowded cultural space, and the dominance of the cultures south of us means that we need to find imaginative ways to get our music, art, and writings out there. And I think books and Backroads of the Maritimes is a wonderful way to bring attention to us Maritimers and our stories.
1: PEI author Vicky Redden Goche hits the nail on the head there. The idea of Books and Backroads is to celebrate Maritime authors, and it allows us, the CBC, to get out into the communities we may not get to very often, hearing from people in those rural areas. And another community we're going to on the island is Kensington. We will be there on July 23rd. Our Kensington Book Club is reading a young adult novel by Angel Jendrick. It's called Secret Me, and it deals with sexual and gender identity in a contemporary high school setting and explores bullying in female peer groups. So in Kensington, the author will join us there, and the public is welcome as well from 3 to 4 p.m. to come and meet Angel Jendrick and chat with the CBC team.
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1: Well, you can follow along on our website, cbc.ca/books-and-backroads. And many of the libraries have bookmarks with all the books listed so you can read along as well. They have copies of the books. And if you want a bookmark with the Books and Backroads books or more information, you can send me an email at cindy.grant@cbc.ca. I'll make sure I get one out to you in the snail mail.
2: All right, that's Cindy Grant. She is the producer of CBC's Books and Backroads.
4: Thanks so much, Jackie and Cindy. And we've actually got a contest to go alongside Books and Backroads this year. You can win all 8 books included in the series, all bundled together in a CBC book bag that includes The Luckiest Ones, A Memoir of Fishing, Family, and Facing Cancer by Vicky Redden Goche, as well as Secret Me by Angel Jendrick. Those are the two island authors there. Jackie, you're of course going to be reading those books. Have you started them yet?
2: Oh, yes. Secret Me, pretty much blasted through. It's a YA book, so yeah, it's easy reading to get through. The Luckiest Ones, I'm about 2/3 of the way through, so I'll definitely be done long in advance of the events in about a week and a half, 2 weeks' time. It's that one's a little, you know, it's a harder one to read, right? Because you're reading about a family's journey through cancer, and that's not easy.
4: Yeah. Of course. And The Berry Pickers, a huge book in the Canadian international literary world this year. I've heard so much about this book by Amanda Peters. So if you want to win all 8 of those books, including the 3 we just talked about, all you have to do is email us at mainstreetpei@cbc.ca. Tell us a book that is on your summer reading list, something you want to read, something you've already started. Just send us an email with the subject line books, and you'll be entered in a draw for that prize pack. And we will draw for that prize pack next Friday at the end of the week. Right now, it is 4:30.
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2: It's mostly cloudy. 30 degrees feels like 39 in Charlottetown. Good afternoon. I'm Jackie Sharkey. We still have a yellow heat warning. It says the hot, humid weather continues into Saturday with highs almost reaching 30 and humid X values in the high 30s. There are cooler conditions near the coast, but very little relief until Sunday. A new poll shows higher support for the Green Party on PEI. Narrative Research surveyed 147 Islanders asking which party they would vote for if an election happened today. 40% said Green, 19% said Liberals, 13% said Progressive Conservatives, and 2% said the NDP. 26% of the people surveyed were undecided. Narrative did do a poll between June did its poll, rather, between June 10th and 17th, surveying 147 Islanders. It is an online poll that people opted in to do, different than how Narrative did their polls in the past. Don Jesserud is a political science professor at UPEI. He says polls like this can be a morale boost for a political party, but it is not a prediction of the next election.
5: Sample size is very, very small, 147 people, and I don't know what the geographic distribution of that sample is even. I mean, there are hot spots of green support, so that I don't know. So if you don't take it, you know, too seriously, it certainly is good news for the Green Party.
2: The next election is currently scheduled for October 2027. RCMP arrested a man in Cimbria yesterday for using an e-bike while impaired. Police say they got a report from the public on Thursday at about 4 p.m. about someone appearing to be riding an e-bike while intoxicated. Officers say when he provided a breath sample, it was more than twice the legal limit for alcohol. Corporal Gavin Moore speaks for RCMP. He says impaired driving is one of the top three contributors to fatal crashes on PEI.
6: And when you put an individual on conveyance, like a e-bike, they do not have any of the additional safety equipment that's available in a car, and they themselves are at a higher level of risk, and they may make judgments and decisions that put other members of the community at a greater risk.
2: Moore says the RCMP wants to remind Islanders that impaired driving can be in any type of motorized vehicle, e-bike, e-scooter, boat, ATV, ride-on lawnmower, tractors, as well as passenger vehicle. The Federal Minister of Fisheries announced today an increase in the total allowable catch for mackerel and fall herring in the Atlantic region. The mackerel bait fishery will be open to fishers in August and October until the permitted number of fish are caught. In a news release, the minister says more access to mackerel and fall herring will help lower bait costs for harvesters. The release says the decision was based on stock assessments that show the numbers of both fish have increased. The Department of Fisheries and Oceans closed the mackerel and herring fishery in this region in 2022 to allow the stocks to rebuild. For the first time in more than a decade, the Bluefins are sending a group to the Canadian swimming trials. The trials decide who swims for Team Canada at major international events, including the Pan Pacific Championships. Among the island swimmers headed to Montreal this weekend is Ivy Ban. She set 20 provincial records just this year alone.
7: It's my first time going, so pretty pumped up. Definitely finals would be the goal, but really just there to have fun and learn from like all the faster swimmers across the country and like hopefully just like learn and build from this experience.
2: The other two swimmers at the Canadian swimming trials this weekend are Eric Thompson and Veronica McClellan. The Bluefins did try to send a team in 2020, but head coach Tom Poynting says the pandemic prevented them from competing. The Department of Transportation and Infrastructure says the final stage of repairs to the Hillsborough Bridge for this summer will take place next week. Construction was paused for about 2 weeks while the contractor waited for a replacement component to arrive. The province says work will take place in the evening and overnight. While crews do their work, one of the lanes going into Stratford will be closed from 8 p.m. to 6 a.m., and that starts Monday night. The Department of Transportation and Infrastructure says the work will be done by Saturday, that's next Saturday, but it could be earlier if conditions permit. And a local shop worker is wowing crowds and the internet as a PEI icon. 16-year-old Jack Pickering dons red braids, a straw hat, and a green dress and goes by Man of Green Gables. He's part of a team making videos for Shop and Play, a gift store in Borden. And a video about how to become Anne has now more than 1 million views. Pickering says he resonates with the character.
8: Anne was a very accepting person, especially for her time. She looked at everyone as human and cared for everyone the same. And I think that's something we need a lot more of in this world, and that's what I love so much about Anne. And even after 100 years, that story is still bringing people together in unity. And I love that.
2: Pickering says it's been nice to get recognized from the videos, and there are plans for more. And that's the news from CBC PEI. Your next news is at 5 or anytime on cbc.ca/PEI.
4: Thank you so much, Jackie. And we are going to have more with Man of Green Gables coming up just off the top of the show at 5 o'clock. So lots more about Shop and Play to come.
2: Yeah, it's a real treat.
4: I know I came across one of the videos when it had only a few dozen views and sent it to several people to be like, we need to go here. I need to wear this outfit. So lots of exciting stuff happening.
2: I think there was a lot of competition for who got assigned to that story.
4: Yeah, very competitive here in the CBC newsroom to go meet Man of Green Gables. Thanks so much, Jackie. Taking a look now at our CBC weather forecast for Prince Edward Island. As Jackie just mentioned, there is still that yellow heat watch and warning in effect. And Jay Scotland says the relief probably will not come until Saturday evening. Tonight, it will be partly cloudy with a 30% chance of showers this evening. And there is a risk of thunder showers clearing before morning. Fog patches developing overnight and a wind from the west at 20 kilometers an hour, gusting to 40, becoming light this evening. For Saturday, it will be sunny in the morning and then early in the afternoon, then a mix of sun and cloud with a 60% chance of showers tomorrow. Risk of a thunder shower in the afternoon as well. Fog patches should dissipate in the morning. Wind becoming northwest 20, gusting to 40 in the afternoon. The high should be around 26, but that could feel closer to 32 degrees with the humidex, and it could feel as low as 21 along parts of the coast. Overnight Saturday, this is where we see the temperatures drop down to as low as 13 degrees, so that will feel like some sweet, sweet relief. It'll be partly cloudy with a 60% chance of showers and wind from the north at 20 kilometers an hour, gusting to 40, becoming light overnight. For Sunday, sunny with a high of 19 overnight, clear and a low of 13. And for Monday, a mix of sun and cloud with a high of 25. 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That's CBC Radio in many parts of Prince Edward Island. You can always catch us as well on the CBC Listen app, where every day we upload segments that you may have missed here on Main Street. So if you heard about an interesting conversation you wanted to circle back on, that's there on the CBC Listen app. And a reminder, you can always let us know about anything you hear on the program that you'd like to share your thoughts on. We are Main Street PEI at cbc.ca. That's also where you can send your emails for that Books and Backroads contest we just talked about before the news. Send us an email, just make the subject line books, and you'll be entered into a draw to win all 8 books included in that CBC Books and Backroads series. We are at 22 minutes to the top of the hour here on Main Street. At its peak, the Bog was home to as many as 200 members of the island's Black community in Charlottetown's West End. Today, there remains no trace of the neighborhood and the community where it once stood. But there's been a resurgence of that history in more recent years. We talk about the Bog and the history of PEI's Black community. There's walking tours, and people like Scott Parsons have been telling some of those stories. For Scott, it's through his music. And now he's teamed up with Ross Hardinger, and they're writing some scripts. It's an 8-part miniseries they hope to have made for television to spread that story even further, and now they're shopping it around. It's called Cabaret in the Bog, and I had a chance to chat with Scott and Ross earlier. Scott, good afternoon. Thank you so much for being here.
9: Hey, thanks for having me in, Nicola.
4: And Ross, we've got you on the phone from Nova Scotia. Hi.
10: Yes, hi, Nicola.
4: What is the story you're hoping to tell with this series?
9: Each episode's probably about 15 minutes, and the very finale, the last episode, will be about half an hour. And this tells the story of a guy who's, and this is fiction, remember, but based on actual history and PEI. He lives in a, say, in Toronto. He gets a message that he's inherited a house here in Charlottetown, and he hasn't been here for easily 30 years. And so he comes down to see what's going on, and the realtor there takes him and shows him the house. And the town would like to get rid of the house so they can build something new there. So he's up in the attic looking around the house, and a ghost appears and tells him, we don't want you to sell this house. We want you to remember all the people from the bog who came before us, you know, or came before you. And so the story evolves from there, and we have sort of a focus on a different character in every episode. And then the eighth episode will end with an actual live concert that we're going to do here in town, where I think we'll be we'll have the incredible Craig Fair helping us put that last show together. And so, yeah, that's basically like we've got all these episodes, and they're all written. Big, big learning curve for me. Thankfully, Ross knows what he's doing, and he really does, and he's got the background in film. And I think Ross just graduated from film school last year, and fortunately, he understood everything that needed to happen in this, and because we took it out of sort of the realm of what I had originally thought. I had this recurring dream that I've had the same dream three times, where I'm walking down Houston Street in Charlottetown, and I go into this house, and it's like a museum kind of place. And I leave there, and I go down Brighton Road a little further, and I go in this other building, and all the people in there, the room's done like in wainscoting with oil lamps, and the room's full of very well-dressed and very well-coiffed, mostly black people. And they're not surprised to see me. And so this dream repeated itself three times. And so from there, I started saying, thinking I wanted to write a story. Well, once Ross got involved, he's been amazing.
4: Ross, why is this a project you wanted to get involved with?
10: Well, I have known Scott through just word of mouth and from his, world-renowned folk music. I'm originally from Charlottetown. I'm from King Street. I grew up in the West End. And my ancestors were the Byers and the Shepherds, and this the songs that Scott wrote, really represent my ancestors. So when he told me about this dream that he had, it's sort of, my grandmother's house on Houston Street. It was built on the outskirts of the bog. It's probably one of the homes that probably would resemble the houses in the bog, and so I sort of thought of my family, how we didn't really talk about that. It was uncomfortable to talk about that at the time, 150 years ago, some of the incidents that happened. So I thought I would tell the story of the people of that area, and using Scott's music and his dream, it sort of blended, and it evolved into eight scripts and a cabaret.
4: Have you ever written a screenplay or a series of scripts based on someone else's dream or a vision that has been kind of interpreted to you by someone else?
10: No, his music is very colorful and very descriptive, and it's easy to see see beyond the words, like see the music. So it was very easy because I'm familiar with the characters that he is. He's singing about. Some of them are my actual relatives. So I'm familiar with the stories. So it was very easy to connect.
4: What does it mean to you both to be retracing this legacy and history and bringing it to life in hopefully a new medium?
9: For my part, I think it's really important that these stories get told, which is why I started writing songs about all the different people from the bog. And over the last number of years, I've had people from one end of the island to the other come up and tell me stories about their family. At one point, one of my mother's friends said, Scott, please don't bring all this old history up and stuff. She said, it's been kind of forgotten about and kind of buried and never really talked about much. And perhaps it's been better that way. And I said to her, sorry, I have to write this stuff and I have to do that. But so I think it's important that we tell these stories. And a lot of what's been written about the bog before and about just the black community in PEI that have been here since the 1700s, a lot of it came from court records, and some of it was pretty dry, and some of it didn't paint people in a very good light. It was also written sort of from a colonial perspective, a very much a colonial perspective. And so I just started writing, and then people keep telling me stories, and I've interviewed people about their family history and what has gone on. But I really think that a lot of people contributed way more than most people would ever think to the island community. I mean, the women, like, you know, they cooked, they cleaned, they raised the kids, they fed everybody, they looked after everyone. The men also had to go and work together in small communities just to survive, you know. So I thought it was really important that we tell these stories and sort of leave a bit of a legacy behind.
4: Does that resonate with you as well, Ross?
10: Oh, certainly. There was a shame to talking about some of the past within my own family. It was never taught in schools. It was I took the history of PEI in university at UPEI, also through high school. Never mentioned, as well as the Indigenous people as well. So, as Scott mentioned, the colonial perspective. So, the story is not about rewriting history, but it's talking about, you know, the people from that time, and some of their stories are so rich and so colorful, and it's just amazing how they were, you know, somewhat overlooked. And as Scott said, as he talked to people, these stories kept popping up, and that's my experience as well. The more people I talk to, the more stories you hear, the more, you know, the tapestry gets more beautiful and more, and the perspective is it's different from when we were growing up. You look back with pride as opposed to saying, where am I? You know, where am I in this history?
4: You can understand why perhaps the descendants of colonists may be uncomfortable talking about this history. Why do you think Black folks may be uncomfortable sharing these stories or having them come back up?
9: I think that for a long time, the sort of Black community here, and you have to realize, too, that after slavery ended, people intermarried from one end of the island to the other, like small communities. There were no cars. People were traveling around in horse and wagons. So they kind of intermarried with everyone, and a lot of the sort of the Black community became people of mixed race here in PEI. Say, unlike Nova Scotia, where there are whole communities and everybody's, you know, descended from Black people. Here in PEI, everybody intermarried. So the Black community just kind of faded out of sight. And it's never been something that people have really wanted to talk about. But it's certainly important to a lot of people. I had one lady come up to me, and she made her husband come up and talk with me. And he was very shy, an older gentleman. And he said, I have to tell you, Scott, you've touched my heart. And he said, like, you know, you've really, really touched my heart with this story, with these stories. And I'm related to a lot of those people you're talking about, you know. So in present day, there's no shame in everyone being, you know, able to talk about this stuff more openly than, say, perhaps, you know, even with my parents and generations before that.
10: Yeah, and I'd like to add that, again, this is fiction, but I think it would be a good opening for conversations and discussions. Like, it's a fictional story, but based on Scott's music of, you know, characters that are real, it's a real place in Charlottetown. People can relate. The story is not something that's, it's more of a family story where he comes back and he discovers his family, he confronts his past, and he, you know, I don't want to give away the end, but it sort of reunites the community a bit as well. So it's a healing journey for everyone, and it's not really pointing fingers at one or the other. His journey brings other people in, and I think people will relate to it on a, you know, looking at it as a family story.
9: It's not really to make anyone feel guilty about their past or anything. You can't change, you know, the past. It just, well, that's how things were.
4: What's your hope now? Where do you go with this?
9: Well, into production, we hope, is the next step, that we'll end up with a budget that we can start producing this, and then we'll call in, you know, we'll put a call out for the actors that we need and get it done and see it to fruition until it's, you know, it's out to the public.
10: We want it filmed at PEI. We want the community of PEI, the film PEI people to be involved. We want to grow this from, you know, a PEI perspective. Although I live in Nova Scotia, I'm a diehard Islander. I go there every year. I'm my family's still there. So I want this to be a community event, a community project where all Islanders are going to be involved, not something that's going to be like a Toronto-based movie where they're trying to portray Charlottetown in a certain way. We want this to be a grassroots story, and we want it to reflect Charlottetown, and we want it to be, something that represents Charlottetown well as well.
4: Any leads on a production company yet, or if you had good luck as you've been chatting with people about it?
10: We're still in development. Innovation PEI has been very supportive. I think we've reached out to CBC. I think some of the major broadcasters were open for suggestions. Anybody who wants to contact Scott or myself and see, where we can go. Again, deep in development, but ready to go.
9: Yes.
4: I'm sure we'll hear lots more about this in the future, hopefully. Thank you so much for your time.
9: Thanks for having us.
10: Have a good day.
4: Ross Hartinger and Scott Parsons are the creative team behind Cabaret in the Bog. It's an 8-part visual series they're hoping to get made. Of course, Scott is also a musician who touches on many of the same subjects through his music. And there's a few chances to catch him around PEI this summer. He'll be on the Montague waterfront on Sunday this week. On July 18th, he'll be doing a seniors tea at Beaconsfield. July 19th at the Watermark in North Rustico. He'll be at the August 1st Emancipation Day event in Charlotte. Town, and he'll be with his band at the Victoria Playhouse towards the end of the summer. We've got about 8 minutes to go before the top of the hour, and here's a voice you might recognize.

0: That's, of course, the Canadian icon Céline Dion winning the 1988 Eurovision Song Contest for Switzerland. The world's biggest music competition has featured many Canadians, but none have ever competed for Canada. But this week, Prime Minister Mark Carney announced that is about to change. Canada will become the fourth non-European country to participate in the pop music extravaganza. Joining me now is Dean Vuletic. He's a historian and author of the book Postwar Europe and the Eurovision Song Contest. We've reached him in Luxembourg City. Good afternoon, Dean.
1: Good afternoon. Thank you for having me.
0: For Canadians who will be watching Eurovision maybe for the first time next year, paint them a picture. What can they expect to see?
1: Well, this is one of Europe's biggest cultural events and certainly one of its greatest television shows. It's been going on since 1956. It's well known for its glitziness, for the amazing costumes of the singers, for the trailblazing television production. You'll see some fantastic effects. In the actual television show, the basics, this is a contest between countries competing for the best popular music song. The song has to be original. The songs, though, are submitted by the national public service broadcasters of the countries, so basically the European equivalent of CBC.
0: Canada, of course, is not in Europe, so why are we allowed to join in the first place?
1: Well, last week, CBC managed to enter the European Broadcasting Union, is an association of national public service broadcasters from Europe and the Mediterranean Rim. It is the organizer of Eurovision to get an automatic invitation to participate in Eurovision. You have to be a full member of the union, and that is something that Canada became last week when the union changed its rules, allowing countries from outside of Europe and the Mediterranean region to also become full members of the European Broadcasting Union.
0: We heard a bit of Céline Dion at the beginning of the segment there. Hit us with a bit of the history of Canadians being involved in Eurovision.
1: More recently, there was Lazara, who performed for France in 2023. One of my favorites is Catherine Duska, who performed for Greece in 2019. So several Canadian artists, just as there have been several American artists, several Australian artists. You don't have to be the citizen of the country being represented in Eurovision in order to take part in the contest. So this is why Canadians, Australians, Americans have been able to participate in the contest.
0: What do you expect fans of Eurovision will say now that another non-European country is going to take part?
1: It's something that we still have to see. I think taken for granted that Canada's entry into Eurovision will be uncontroversial. Canada itself is not a controversial country, let's say, in Europe. I think most Europeans have a positive view of Canada. Canada's participation in Eurovision also affirms the shared values that it has with the European Union, for example, especially when it comes to liberal democracy, minority rights. Eurovision has been famous for promoting the visibility of sexual minorities, to give you an example of how it's seen as a promoter of certain values. So I don't think Canada itself is going to be controversial, but I think having another non-European country in the contest might prove controversial because a lot of fans like to see Eurovision as a European event. This is, as I mentioned, one of the biggest cultural events uniting Europeans. There aren't that many cultural events that do unite Europeans in the way that Eurovision does. So, you know, there might be some people who want to really protect the European character of Eurovision and who might criticize this global move as indeed diminishing the European nature of the contest.
0: Dean, thank you so much for sharing your expertise about Eurovision with us.
1: Thank you very much, Nicola.
0: Dean Vuletic is a historian and author of the book Postwar Europe and the Eurovision Song Contest. We reached him in Luxembourg City. Now, just before we go,
2: it's the Tommy Hunter Show!
0: Tommy Hunter, the celebrated musician known as Canada's country gentleman, has died. He was 89 years old. His professional career ran through the 1950s. He's best remembered for his own Tommy Hunter Show. It ran for 27 years. Here he is from 2011 reflecting on his time at the CBC.
3: I'm very fortunate to have been part of what I think was the best era of television. It was new to us. We were learning as we went, and there were many mistakes that happened. We were live in the early days, so that created all sorts of problems. And, you know, light bulbs would blow up in the middle of a tender love ballad. And but we always had, we rolled with the punches, and it was fun. We all had a good time in the early days of Country Hoedown. We all got along well. We were the best of friends with everybody. Yeah, it was lots of fun. I replaced a show. I should have never replaced it, believe me. A show called The Happy Gang. And the show had been on the air for 23 years. And I had just turned 23. And I replaced the show. The first protest letter that came into the CBC about the cancellation of The Happy Gang was from my mother.
0: I am a traveling man. That was Tommy Hunter back in 2011 reflecting on his time at the CBC with The Tommy Hunter Show. The news.

0: Hey there, I'm Nicola McLeod. Jackie Sharkey's at the news desk and Lee Rosevere is in the booth. Welcome to the second hour of Main Street for your sunny Friday. Still to come on the program this hour, like you just heard there in the news, something big is going down in New York City. And we don't mean the 4th of July fireworks. Coming up, pop culture columnist Rad Simon Pillay will share what he knows about Taylor Swift's wedding. Spoiler, it's not much. You've probably heard Matt Hanna play at some point. He's been in dozens of different combinations of bands, duos, solos, tributes, and shows. Today, he's spinning the tunes as our Friday Spin Time DJ. He'll tell us about Craig Fair's sold-out Fleetwood Mac show he's a part of this weekend, as well as the Nashville Night Series that will run at the Trailside this summer. That's after the news at 5:30. But first, a PEI teen put on an Anne of Green Gables costume and magic happened. Stay tuned to hear about the viral sensation happening in Borden Carlton. That's all right here on Main Street. Sunny skies here in Charlottetown this hour. As Jay Scotland will tell us, temperatures have been hot today. If we look at the current ranges, the cool spot is East Point at about 24 degrees. The hot spot is Maple Plains at 31, but that is not factoring in the Humidex. With the Humidex, Maple Plains closer to 41 degrees. So make sure you're drinking lots of water, taking shelter, think about your pets, all the things we do when it's hot outside on days like this. Jackie, what's coming up in the news at 5:30?
1: Well, a new poll shows higher support for the Green Party on PEI. Narrative Research commissioned the poll, or Narrative Research did the poll, surveyed 147 Islanders asking which party they would vote for if an election happened today. 40% said Green, 19% said Liberal, 13% said Progressive Conservative, 2% said NDP, 26% were undecided. Charlottetown is making way for renovations at the Cody Banks Arena. City Council has voted unanimously to tear down the Sherwood Recreation Hall and build a new one, but the Cody Banks Arena itself will be repaired. And for the first time in more than a decade, the Bluefins are sending a group to the Canadian Swimming Trials. That's happening this weekend in Montreal. The trials decide who swims for Team Canada at major international events. Those stories more coming up at 5:30.
0: Thank you so much, Jackie. She'll be back with us in 23 minutes time here on Main Street. Jay Scotland, man of the hour.
2: Man of the hour.
0: When there's weather alerts, you get to be man of the hour.
2: Yeah, we do. That heat warning should end tonight. That's good. It's still going to be a little muggy tomorrow. Don't get me wrong, but the heat warning should end tonight, which is good. We do have, man, oh man, Humidex values up near or over 40 for many areas today. We have seen a few clouds start to develop. I am seeing a few pockets of isolated showers that are building into thunder showers in our neighboring provinces. So there is a slight chance this evening that we could see showers and or thunderstorms. So just be sky aware tonight. It's a better chance tomorrow afternoon through early evening than tonight. But certainly with that humid air in place, I wouldn't be surprised if we just saw storms, just convective weather, just kind of bubbling up. So they'll be isolated, but there is that chance through the evening hours. As we look ahead tonight, temperatures, again, are going to stay near or just below 20 tonight, which means without air conditioning, it will be another uncomfortable night ahead for folks. We do see the conditions in terms of that shower, thunderstorm potential. It's not high, but it's there. It does diminish, though, around midnight, and then that sky actually does begin to clear, but some fog patches will be possible. This evening's brisk westerly wind will ease a little bit to 10 to 20 kilometers per hour after midnight as well. And then tomorrow, aside from the fog patches, fairly sunny in the morning, and then we'll watch for a few clouds to start to build towards the noon hour. This is where I would say mid-afternoon through early evening to about the middle of Saturday evening. So I'd say 1 o'clock, 2 o'clock till about 7 o'clock, 8 o'clock. We do have a decent chance of not just showers, but also thunderstorms to develop. So tomorrow it's again, sunny to start. It's going to be warm. Temperatures will be between 22 and 27, feeling high 20s to low 30s. That's still enough humidity to fuel some thunderstorms that could produce some intense lightning and heavier downpours. So just be sky aware again tomorrow. Decent chance for thunderstorms in the afternoon and early evening. West to northwest wind, 15 to gusting over 30K. And that northwest wind, that switches it to the northwest into the afternoon tomorrow. That's where we start to see cooler and drier air building in. And then that wind becomes northerly, really picks up into Sunday. It'll be blustery, partly cloudy on Sunday, very slight shower chance, but daytime highs between 15 and 18 degrees for most areas.
0: My dog is very happy wherever he is hearing this.
2: It's cooler than normal, which I haven't been able to say a lot this week. So I'm actually looking forward to it. That's a good day to maybe mow the lawn, do the outside yard work if you got to. And walk the dog, of course.
3: And walk the dog. The dogs need walks. They've been hot. Thank you so much, Jay Scotland. We will check in with you on Monday just after 4 o'clock. And, of course, you can always catch Jay on Compass at 6.
2: We'll see you then.
3: See you then. We are at 9 minutes past the hour, about 20 minutes to go before the news here at 5:30.
4: Welcome to A Day in the Life with Man of Green Gables. 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I start my day by going out front and saying hello to my good friend, Lorenzo the Lobster. Then, I put out one of our many open flags to tell the customers that we are here and we are ready to serve them. And then, I clean up the parlor so it's ready for my favorite part of the day. I straighten up the dresses, fix the wigs, and then sort out the hats.
3: A local shop worker has gone viral. In that video, you just heard the audio from 16-year-old Jack Pickering, sports red braids, a straw hat, and the full green dress. He goes by Man of Green Gables, and he is part of the team making videos for Shop and Play, a gift shop in Borden-Carleton. It's drawing lots of attention, even a visit from Megan Follows herself. The CBC's Stacey Janzer stopped by the other day. Here is Jack.
5: Anne was a very accepting person, especially for her time. She looked at everyone as human and cared for everyone the same. And I think that's something we need a lot more of in this world, and that's what I love so much about Anne. And even after 100 years, that story is still bringing people together in unity, and I love that.
6: What got you to get in the dress and make some videos?
5: So the owners of the store thought it would be a good idea this season to start promoting more online and trying to bring more people in. So we decided to start making videos around the store promoting different things. So we thought one of the big things to do was the parlor. And I was in here doing the video, just wearing my usual work outfit. And I thought, there's something missing about this. So then I went, put on the costume, and it went viral.
6: I saw over a million views, or more than a million views.
5: It's almost 1.5.
6: How does it feel? Like, what did it feel like to see that many people have watched a video you made?
5: It's unbelievable. Like, sitting at home, just watching the views go thousands a minute, like it's a feeling that you can't really capture unless you've lived it.
6: You went on to do more videos, A Day in the Life, and what kind of things are you hoping to share with people to get them to come in?
5: We're trying to promote more stuff we have, because we are the largest fun-filled gift shop on the east coast of Canada. So we have a wide variety of stuff here, because there's something here for everyone. So we want to promote some of the Anne section, the lobster section, so that someone will see something and be like, oh, I need to go check that out, and then come in and see it.
6: Have you been recognized yet?
5: Oh, a lot. People will come in and say, are you Man of Green Gables? I love your videos.
6: I assume people want to take photos with you then.
5: Yeah, some people have taken photos with me.
6: How does it feel? Like, you're making videos to promote a store and people now recognize you far and wide.
5: It's, like I said, it's such a cool feeling. Like, I can't even describe it. Just standing there working and suddenly someone comes up and is all, oh my God, I love your videos. You're so cool. It's a nice feeling. Like, it feels good.
6: I saw a video with the Anns from a few days ago, was it?
5: It was incredible. Getting to meet Megan Follows, the original Anne of Green Gables, it's so cool. Like, man, meeting Anne, it's awesome.
6: So for someone who's never been here and they've seen a video where you can come and take your photo, what's the experience like?
5: It's a lot of fun. Like, we'll dress you up on the dress, wig, hat, pick a bouquet of flowers in a carpet bag, and get your photos done. It's full of laughs and fun, and I've never met someone who didn't enjoy it.
6: So what's the future hold for Man of Green Gables?
5: I'm not sure. We're going to keep making these videos, keep having a good time, and see where it goes.
7: I'm Barbara Ann Fall. I'm one of the co-owners here at Shop and Play. Yeah, the views went super wild, super fast. Jack was still messaging me at 11 o'clock at night that night saying, hey, we're here. We're all a little shocked that it went so viral so fast.
6: What did you think when you hit a million views? That's a lot of people.
7: That's an amazing amount of people. I think we're still all a little bit in shock, actually seeing Megan Follows here, having other news people contact us. It's gone super viral. It's gone super local. We're bringing the East Coast alive. My Man of Green Gables is literally my adoptive kid. I've known Jack since he was born, and we sponsored Jack when he was in the Young Millionaires Club. Jack came to us last year looking for a summer job. He was just turning 15, And the team brought Jack on, and we've mentored him since then, and we keep mentoring each other and learning different things. He fits in well. He works well with all of our staff. He's a great kid.
3: That's Shop and Play co-owner Barbara Ann Falls speaking with the CBC's Stacey Janzer. Before that, you heard from Man of Green Gables himself. That's Jack Pickering. We're at 15 minutes past the hour here on Main Street.
8: I'm Mitch Cormier. Coming up Monday on Island Morning, we will get an update on the sport field situation in Stratford. Plenty of new facilities are in the works, but when will young athletes have an opportunity to try those playing surfaces? We'll get an update for you. Also coming up on the program, we will hear how Black women entrepreneurs on PEI are being given some free opportunities for mentorship to grow their business. We'll talk to the person providing the program on the next Island Morning.
9: And very busy PEI musician Matt Hanna will be here as our spin time DJ after 5:30. He's playing the latest Craig Fair production at the Trailside this weekend for a tribute to Fleetwood Mac. It started last night and it runs until Saturday. All tickets from all three shows are sold out. Earlier today, we thought there were some tickets available.
3: And now it is all sold out.
9: And now all gone.
3: So congrats to that cast.
9: Yeah. So, and we'll never say no to playing some Mac on the program. So here's a song that was recorded during the rumor sessions, but was left off the album at the time for time constraints. Something that Stevie Nicks has never gotten over. And you can bet that she probably will not play this one at the Taylor Swift wedding this weekend.
3: She's rumored to be a performer.
9: She is, but I don't think this will be on the set list.
3: But here, this is one of my faves.
9: And mine too. Here's Fleetwood Mac with Silver Springs.

0: Originally the B-side of Go Your Own Way, that's Fleetwood Mac with Silver Springs. A game I like to play is look at the original track list of Rumours and say, where would you put that if it did fit on the album?
1: That's fun.
0: A lot of places put it after Songbird on the reissues.

0: Swift, at this very moment, Taylor Swift could be exchanging rings with Travis Kelce. There have been a lot of reports over the past week that their wedding is taking place today in New York's Madison Square Garden. Here with all the details he could dig up about the big wedding is our pop culture columnist, Rad Simon Pillay. Hey, Rad.
1: Hi, Nicola.
0: So what do we know so far about what I'm going to call pop culture's royal wedding?
1: I mean, accurately, not enough, you know, for Tay-Tay fans. I don't think we have enough information because Taylor, I mean, she's just not sharing anything. Because all the information we've been getting is from unnamed sources and like police memos. It was the New York Times who first broke the story more than a week ago that something big is coming to Madison Square Gardens and looks like it's Taylor's wedding. There was, of course, I mean, they were basing that on like the permits for the venue listing 100-person event yesterday, which was presumed to be the wedding rehearsal, and 1,000-person event today. And Page Six reported that today's like itinerary includes like a cocktail that would begin at 3:30 p.m. and the ceremony beginning at 6:30 p.m. or 5:30 p.m. Currently, like the streets around the gardens, they're all shut down, which is really disrupting like New York City traffic right before the long weekend. There's heavy police security in the whole area, and there's a massive tent built right outside Madison Square Garden so that, like, you know, paparazzi can't catch any glimpses of the guests who are coming in and out of the ceremony, out of the venue. And of course, like, there's no way of seeing into the venue, which is maybe one reason why, like, Taylor had chosen that as her wedding venue. Or, you know, some are speculating that this all this, like, Madison Square Garden stuff is actually a big fake out, like a decoy to lure all the media and the paparazzi, and the real wedding is taking place elsewhere. That's what conspiracy theorists are speculating, because we're hearing that guests haven't actually received full details about the event, you know, as of yesterday. And as far as, like, you know, who the guests are, I mean, of course, there's been speculation that Sabrina Carpenter and Ed Sheeran are among them because they've been spotted in New York this week. Our invite, of course, was lost in the mail, Nicola.
0: I'm sure it's coming, though.
1: It's I'm sure she'll 2 hours to count down. She'll get to us.
0: Text me later. It's fine. Why do you think there's so much secrecy here, Rod?
1: I mean, I could only speculate, of course, but I think, you know, the secrecy makes a lot of sense. Taylor is, as you said, this is the royal wedding of our time. She's arguably the most famous celebrity in the world right now. Here we are talking about this wedding while knowing so little about it. That's evidence enough. The attention around this, I mean, I think it is just falling short of a royal wedding. And of course, you know, Taylor, you know, the reports are coming in that she's had her guests sign NDAs, and that, like, you know, they have to check their phones at security. So even they wouldn't even be able to take selfies at the wedding. And, you know, this all makes sense to me because I think, you know, Taylor is someone who's always in complete control of her image, right? And I would gather she would want to control what photos and what videos gets released from her wedding day, because she would want to be the one, like the storyteller in this situation, right? Like, she doesn't need paparazzi or even us media outlets trying to get rich by preempting whatever Instagram post or documentary, because she decides to put out there and to release from this. And really, I mean, like she's Taylor Swift, right? So she could release her wedding video in theaters if she chooses to, and make tens of millions that make back the tens of millions that this wedding is costing her. And I feel like, you know, she's not the only one. She's not going to be like denying her fans some access to her wedding after she's been kind of singing about like love for a dozen years. She's going to make sure like that access is just on her own terms.
0: I think it's worth noting, too, that they are still doing it in some sort of semi-visible fashion, where we have seen celebrities like Tom Holland and Zendaya who have proven that if you want to go off and secretly get married, you can do that and people won't find out for 6 months.
1: Exactly.
0: It can be done.
1: Just don't tell anyone you're engaged. What, did they tell people they were engaged?
0: I'm not sure. I don't even remember, but I know they definitely were married for 6 months before it ever broke that they gotten married. So it can be done.
1: It can be done.
0: Do we know anything about what the wedding will look like?
1: I mean, look, like, a lot of reporters caught sight of, like the sets that were being brought into the gardens for the wedding. So there was, like, a truck labeled Garden Party bringing items in. And so there was, like, all these plants and trees making their way in. So that makes me believe they're recreating some of that secret garden vibe we saw in Taylor.

0: his engagement announcement. And then there's also like words that they were draping the interior and building a castle on the inside. So it looks, it sounds like Taylor's going for kind of the very fairy tale vibe she sings about in a lot of her music.
1: And Madison Square Garden on the 4th of July, that is a big swing.
0: It's a flex, right? It's a flex. She's booking this like iconic arena in the middle of New York City on the July 4th weekend for her wedding. And, you know, like it makes sense because Taylor, of course, has a special relationship with the 4th of July weekend. Fans know that she used to throw these massive 4th of July pool parties at her home in Rhode Island and, you know, complete with like these stars and stripes swimsuits. And she actually ended that tradition when Donald Trump became president. So in some ways, like this is Taylor Swift, like, you know, Miss Americana herself reclaiming the 4th of July on America's 250th as counter-programming to whatever like Donald Trump has in mind, right? Because Donald Trump has, of course, made the 250th celebrations all about himself, turning events into opportunities to get up on this pedestal himself. And, you know, he's commissioning a commemorative coin with his own face on it for the 250th. And, you know, so I can't wait to see how bitter he gets that Swift is about to steal his thunder. I mean, he already just today, he posted from the POTUS account, an Instagram post with photos of himself alongside all these historic events in American history that is designed to look like the Taylor Swift Eras tour poster. And he calls the post caption says America's Eras tour. So, you know, that rivalry definitely like, you know, being stoked. And, you know, when it comes to Madison Square Gardens, it is, you know, like if this is in fact the real venue, I guess we could argue that she has a special relationship with that space as well. Cause she said that she had performed there in a kid talent competition when she was 12 or 13 during a halftime at a Knicks game. And she's performed there during her Fearless tour in 2009 and her Speak Now tour in 2011. And several more times since. But of course, her tours have been big and bigger in terms of stadiums since then. So this kind of return to Madison Square Gardens, almost like Taylor's choosing a more humble and intimate venue for one of her events. But it's also a venue that is, I think, you know, it's home to sports alongside concerts. So it does inhabit both Taylor's world and the world of her guest of honor, Travis.
1: Guest of honor, yes.
0: Mm-hmm.
1: Thanks so much.
0: Thanks for having me.
1: That's pop culture columnist Brad Simon Pillay. He joins us every Friday here on Main Street.
2: Hi, it's Ann White here, inviting you to join us at Hillcrest United Church in Montague this Sunday, July 5th at 7 o'clock for our family and friends concert. 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We hope you can join us. Starts at 7 o'clock this Sunday, July 5th at Hillcrest. Donations at the door, please, and there'll be a lunch afterwards for everyone to enjoy. Thank you very much.
1: Now, coming up in just a moment, the very busy Matt Hanna joins us as our Friday Spin Time DJ. He's got some great picks. You don't want to miss that. But first, it is 5:30.
3: This is CBC News. It's mostly cloudy. 30 degrees feels like 39 in Charlottetown. Good afternoon. I'm Jackie Sharkey. A yellow heat warning is still in effect. It says the hot, humid weather does continue through this evening, but the official warning should end sometime tonight. Saturday, the heat and humidity will be around 30. We can expect relief on Sunday. A new poll shows higher support for the Green Party on PEI. Narrative Research surveyed 147 Islanders asking which party they would vote for if an election happened today. 40% said Green, 19% said Liberal, 13% said Progressive Conservative, 2% said NDP. 26% were undecided. Narrative did its poll between June 10th and 17th. It is an online poll that people opted in to do, which is different than how Narrative did polls in the past. Don Deserud is a political science professor at UPEI. He says polls like this can be a morale boost for a political party, but not a prediction of the next election.
4: Sample size is very, very small, 147 people. And I don't know what the geographic distribution of that sample is even. I mean, there are hot spots of green support, so that I don't know. So if you don't take it, you know, too seriously, it certainly is good news for the Green Party.
3: The next election is currently scheduled for October 2027. The Federal Minister of Fisheries announced today an increase in the total allowable catch for mackerel and fall herring in the Atlantic region. The mackerel bait fishery will be open to fishers in August and October until the permitted number of fish are caught. In a release, the minister said more access to mackerel and fall herring will help lower bait costs for harvesters. They also said the decision was based on stock assessments that show the number of both fish have increased. The Department of Fisheries and Oceans closed the mackerel and herring fishery in this region in 2022 to allow the stocks to rebuild. The town of Three Rivers is upgrading water and sewer services to make way for more housing. The town, the province, and Ottawa are putting in a total of $5.9 million to wastewater services. The money will be used to upgrade the lift station, the domestic water booster station at the town's wastewater treatment facility, and incorporate coastal resilience measures. Debbie Johnson is mayor of Three Rivers.
5: Housing density is always a factor. We don't want to consume all the farmland around us, so housing density is a factor, and water and sewer allows for more housing density in our community as well. At the hospital project, and the health center is certainly one of the areas that we're looking forward to, so the water and sewer is all there, as I said, ready to hook up to.
3: Johnson says over the past year, Three Rivers has issued 220 development permits. That's a record for the town, and Johnson says infrastructure has to keep up to encourage more development. Charlottetown is making way for renovations at the Cody Banks Arena. City Council voted unanimously to tear down the Sherwood Recreation Hall and build a new one. The other part of the plan is to keep the Cody Banks Arena standing. A building report says the arena is in poor condition, but with about $5 million in repairs, it can be brought to good condition over the next 5 to 10 years. Those upgrades will be part of the city's next budget. The joint project is being called the Sherwood Sport and Recreation Center. There's no word on when the hall will come down or when it'll be replaced, but the city has issued a request for a proposal for the design of a new community center. And for the first time in more than a decade, the Bluefins are sending a group to the Canadian swimming trials. The trials decide who swims for Team Canada at major international events. Among the island swimmers heading to Montreal this weekend is Ivy Ban. She set 20 provincial records just this year alone.
6: It's my first time going, so pretty pumped up. Definitely finals would be the goal, but really just there to have fun and learn from like all the faster swimmers across the country and like hopefully just like learn and build from this experience.
3: The other two swimmers at the Canadian swimming trials this weekend are Eric Thompson and Veronica McClellan. The Bluefins did try to send a team in 2020, but their head coach says the pandemic prevented them from competing. And that's the news from CBC PEI. Your next news is at 6 or anytime on the CBC News app.
7: Thank you so much, Jackie. Now, as Jackie mentioned, we are going to get a relief from the heat in the coming days, but it's probably not going to happen until overnight Saturday into Sunday. So tonight for Friday, partly cloudy with a slight chance of showers and or thunderstorms this evening, says our meteorologist, Jay Scotland. And then the skies will clear up overnight. Patchy fog is also possible overnight into early Saturday morning, and temperatures will only go down to be between about 17 and 20 overnight tonight, and there'll be a gust from the westerly direction at 15 gusting to 30, and then that will ease to 10 to 20 after midnight. For Saturday, aside from some patchy fog, it should be fairly sunny. Showers and thunderstorms are possible in the afternoon and evening tomorrow, and temperatures will be in a range between 22 and 27. It will be fairly muggy, and that humidex will still allow us to probably feel like it's in the high 20s to low 30s tomorrow. A brisk westerly wind will also shift to a cooler 15 to 30 kilometer an hour wind from the northwesterly direction in the afternoon. And then that will gradually usher in that cooler air we're all seeking at this point. For Sunday, partly cloudy with a very slight chance of showers, but it will be much cooler. Afternoon temperatures, Jay says, will be between 15 and 19 thanks to a cool and blustery northerly winds. We just got to hang in a few more days there. And just a reminder, drink lots of water, seek lots of shade, cover up when outside, be mindful of pets, all those things we want to think about during these hot periods over the summer months. 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That's CBC Radio 1 in many parts of Prince Edward Island. And you can always find us as well on the CBC Listen app. Now, Matt Hanna is no stranger to the PEI music scene. He's a vocalist. He plays guitar and a bit of bass. He's a sound guy under across the board AV. And you can also catch him playing solo acts and duos. And his other active music projects include Lieutenant Dan, Blink 902. That's a Blink 182 tribute. And as well as some tribute shows he has done, kind of everything from Rockstars, the Nickelback tribute, Shania Twain, My Chemical Romance. Right now, he is in Craig Ferris' production and the fully sold out show, Big Love, the Music of Fleetwood Mac. And starting Wednesday, he'll be in the Nashville Nights shows that will be running at the Trailside for 11 dates from Wednesday right up until September 17th. And Matt is here now as our Friday Spin Time DJ. 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
7: Do you remember as a kid, what were the early musical influences for you that made you want to get into music and become a musician?
8: Collectively, Big Shiny Tunes. I have so many memories of driving to Toronto. We would drive every year to see my family down there. And every year we would keep growing the collection through there. I think we had Kiss's Greatest Hits in there as well as Ozzy's Greatest Hits. My mom had a really eclectic taste in music. So, I mean, she had everything from old school country to rock and roll, but she was a rock and roll girl. So that's where I kind of got my love of rock music and pop music.
7: Do you remember if there were any particular like tracks on Big Shiny Tunes, like Big Shiny Tunes 4, 6, 5 that you were going to be like, this is my jam?
8: Semi-Charm Life. Yeah, I think that's still my number one karaoke song or the song I probably sang the most in my life. I still get stopped on the street and get called the teenage dirtbag guy. So I think that whole era is just kind of who I have made my persona as.
7: Tell that story.
8: It just kind of came through that point of high school, and I just kind of had like a more higher register nasally voice, so I could kind of do that stuff good. And there's nobody else really in town that was kind of collectively doing it, and I was trying to find my pocket to fit in, and I kind of went with that stuff and really fell in love with like pop rock and pop punk music. Everybody that knows me knows Blink-182 is my favorite band, and people would be pretty surprised to see the collection of songs I've chosen for today that aren't really in that realm. But I do have a big, like I said, a very eclectic taste in music, and I like a lot of different things. But yeah, I'd just say like Big Shiny Tunes just kind of opened the door of a lot of different styles of music. But by primarily like in that like alternative pop rock.
7: Why don't you tell us what your first Spin Time song pick is?
8: My first song is Sister Golden Hair by America. And this song instantly reminds me of my dad. He played a lot of guitar when we were younger. And this was his semi-charm life from what I gather of the stories my mom has told me. And this song just brings me through a lot of different emotions. Like it starts off a little bit sad and melancholy, but then it just kind of picks up in the chorus, and it's just like you kind of go through a bunch of different waves. But yeah, it's a favorite song. Every time I play a solo song, it's always in the set list. It's a crowd pleaser of everybody with any color hair.

0: you're just tuning in, you're listening to Main Street on CBC Radio 1. That's 96.1 FM in many parts of Prince Edward Island. And on the CBC Listen Up, I'm Nicola McLeod, and Matt Hanna is here as my Spin Time guest today. Matt, while the song was playing, we were just chatting about the Craig Fair show you're in right now. Tell me a bit about that, Fleetwood Mac.
1: Yeah, so the show is called Big Love. Craig's a friend of mine. We've been friends for quite a few years, and I've done a few shows with him over the years, whether it was on the soundboard and doing, you know, audio engineering, or we're doing our Big Shiny Tunes party, which is kind of, again, that's where I kind of got my place in the scene. And this is the first like full production he's not asked me, but I've actually had the opportunity to do. Guiltily, I don't know a lot of Fleetwood Mac tunes, but I'm a huge fan now. Like I said, the show is Big Love. That's one of my songs I get to sing during the night, which is like a big, big power ballad, I guess, kind of sort of thing. So it's a big vocal song. But working with Craig's awesome. Like I was just saying, yeah, he kind of brings out the best of everybody. One of the biggest comments we got from the show last night was that nobody was trying to impersonate anybody. Like he lets you do you. And like I sang my song, like I would sing any other song. And, you know, Logan Richard would be up there playing it as he would, and so on and so forth with everybody else in the band. So it's been a lot to take in, but it's been an incredible learning experience. And I'm looking forward to the next ones.
0: How have you enjoyed the challenge of trying to learn some of this music that's maybe not as familiar to you, and music that can be like quite challenging?
1: Oh, big time. Yeah. I mean, definitely stressful. Luckily I've just recently left my job and I work for myself now, and I'm a self-employed person. So I've been enjoying the free time and actually having some time to just like have drop off my little fella at school and actually have 4 or 5 hours to put on headphones and like take in the music. Where usually I'm just driving like a madman, listening to music and half taking it in. So it's been enjoyable to take it in. But there's also the challenge of like Craig does everything in his own way too. So it's not always exactly like the record. But I don't read music. So it's been really cool to like actually learn stuff that I did not pay attention to in school. When I was in band class, I would go home and learn the music, and I'd come back the next day and play it. And I kind of skipped under the radar for 3 years. And my music teacher was pretty impressed that I could fake my way through music class. So it's been fun actually learning things I probably should have paid attention to.
0: Yeah, for someone who's been a musician for so long, how do you think you've kind of skirted by not having learned to read music?
1: Confidence. Yeah, just say yes to everything and fake it till you make it has been my motto and pretty much how I've gotten through most things in my life. Yeah, and just figuring it out. I'm just using common sense. When I see this, I'm like, this is what I assume it makes, and I'm just going to do it until I'm told otherwise, and just not have any ego about it, not get embarrassed about it. And you know, going into a show like that, you look at people, we have such a stacked lineup of musicians where you're like, what am I doing here? But everybody is so humble, and like there's things that they can do that I can't do, but they're also be like, hey, I can't do certain things that you can do. Like everybody's here for a reason. Like if we all did the same thing, it'd be a boring show.
0: For someone who's been in the PEI scene for so long, what do you think is special about what we kind of have going on here on the island?
1: The camaraderie. I think it's just like, especially with this particular show, like everybody's in everybody's corner. I think everybody really wants people to succeed here. It's insane to me that there's so many people that their job is a musician here on PEI. I rarely leave PEI. I'm literally a PEI musician. Like I go away every now and then with some of our other tribute bands, but it's like, they're not huge money makers. Like it's insane that you can actually establish, you know, to pay your bills here.
0: And you're self-employed now. What does it mean for you to try to be kind of have your foot in everything, trying to make a living as a working musician?
1: It's definitely a lot more strategic now. Like I used to grab every single gig that I ever could get, but now I try to not blend into everything, which is really tough because, I mean, there's so many restaurants and PEI that have music, and I'm so happy to be able to have the ability to go, you know, do 2 or 3 acoustic gigs on the run of the day and do that sort of thing. But it's about trying to like not do the exact same thing every day. Even with our Blink 902 band, the Blink 182 tribute, every time we do a show, we have the same few people like, oh, when's the next show? And we're like, this was in July, we're doing it in December or January. They're like, why? Because if we did it every 2 months, you wouldn't be asking us when the next show is, and it just becomes stale. So it's really hard to kind of find that thing, but I've been finding a good balance of, you know, doing the pro audio thing and then also doing the music thing. But I just find my bars or restaurants and pubs and stuff like that I enjoy working with, and you know, just try to fill up the calendar with them and stick with them instead of trying to do the same thing at every single possible stage across PEI.
0: Why don't you tell us about your second Spin Time song pick?
1: All right. My second song is called Family Band by The Tragically Hip. And this is off their World Container album, which is a really, really cool album. this song kind of flew under the radar for me, but a good friend of mine, Laura Morgan, we were playing a show at Hunter's one night and we were talking about our favorite hip songs and she mentioned this one. And I just went back and listened to like the lyrics of it. And it's just, it's like, it's the most iconic Canadian musician song I think ever. And I think it's one of the hip's most like literal autobiographical songs. Like there's the chorus, or not the chorus line, but I think it's in the bridge. It says something about walk through the snow drifts and like small groups of people smoking and you're loading the kick drum into the back of the car. And it's almost like, it's like they could go and sell out all these ginormous rooms and then just sneak out the back door. And it's like, there was no entourage. It's just like they blended in with the crowd. And what I was doing some research on the song is Family Band also came from like this point of their career. From what I understand, I could be wrong. They all actually became fathers and their families were coming on the road with them. So they were like actually a family band touring around North America. So it just, it's one of the most literal songs. And just as a Canadian musician, every time I hear the thing about just walking through a snowdrift, it's just like so many memories of being like, all right, it's 3 o'clock in the morning, just lug it out and get it done.

0: was Family Band from The Tragically Hip. That's Matt Hanna's second Spin Time song pick. Matt, I have to ask, you're a parent yourself. How do you think being a family man has changed you and your outlook on being a musician?
1: Patience, big time. Also, just not taking things so seriously anymore. Like, I used to get so upset if I messed something up at a show, where it's just like, there's so much farther, bigger problems in the world than me messing up the lyrics or completely screwing up a song in the middle of a show. And just a lot of clarity. Like, there's been a bigger picture of becoming a father. And my goals have changed a lot more. Like, I used to be what they call a bar star, and just like, I was a weekend warrior. And I was just constantly playing until 2 a.m. gigs. And I've been working very actively to try to get those, not completely out of my life, but like, I can't be up till 3 o'clock in the morning every day and then getting up with my kid at 8 o'clock. And also just wanting to be a more aware father on the days that I do have off. Like, it sucks playing till 2 o'clock, 3 o'clock in the morning on a Saturday, and then Sunday you're just burnt out. But also, I was working a full-time job while doing that. So it's like, you get up at 7:30 and then you don't go to bed till 3, and it takes a toll on you after a while. But like I said, just kind of clarity and just like taking things a little more easy. Yeah.
0: Something else you're doing this summer is this Nashville Night Show at the Trailside. Tell me a bit about that.
1: Yeah. So this is going to be a fun one. This is a project we're doing pretty much every Wednesday. I think there's like a couple random Mondays or Thursdays just with scheduling conflicts that were there before. But we're going to do, you know, everything old school to new school as far as we can kind of fit into a 2-hour set of try to replicate, like, if you went down a Broadway street, what would a Nashville bar band be doing? But we have Roland Bull along lead guitar and lead vocals, who's incredible. He's been a great friend of mine for a little bit. Somebody I've gotten to play a tiny bit of music with, but somebody I've always really appreciated his talent of, and really excited to kind of work with him on this. Kelly Mooney, who's also in the Big Love Show with me, who is an absolute riot and a doll. I love her. She's been a blast to hang out with. Incredible voice. So she's taken on all the main harmonies and all the female fronted songs. And then one of my best friends in the world, Ryan, he's on the drums. So it's just been a really good group of friends. You know, somebody that I feel like I kind of have more of a connection with most people from different scenarios, especially with working at a music store for a long time. It's just, you get to know everybody coming in, and you know, it's like, you know what guitar strings they want. Same thing if you worked at Tim Hortons, you know their coffee order sort of thing. Yeah, it's going to be a great show. We're doing everything from, you know, the Chicks to Ella Langley to Dwight Yoakam and kind of everything in between.
0: What has been your relationship with some of that Nashville sound?
1: You know, it's something that entered a little bit later. My music career kind of started with my older brother playing in bar bands when I was 16. So I was in high school and I used to have to get like a permission slip to sign to go play at the Kensington Club. And on my breaks, I would get taken out to the other room and I wasn't allowed to be in the building until I was back on the stage. And that's kind of, you know, where we were basically a Big Shiny Tunes band back then. And when he moved away to New Zealand, it was kind of the first time I ever played music without him, especially in like a professional setting or, you know, a bar band of some sort. And some country music started getting more introduced. I think Luke Bryan was the biggest thing in the world at that time in my life of playing. And I think it was actually Dallas Smith, a good friend of mine, Matt, showed me Dallas Smith's album once, and we listened to the car, and he's like, "Do you have any idea who that guy is?" And I was like, "His voice sounds familiar, but no." I was like, "That's good." He's like, "It's the guy from Default." It just kind of opened up another avenue to be like, oh, country music's just this whole other like broad genre. Like, there's hip hop country and all this other stuff. And then when I started entering like the audio world, I worked for a company that would help out at the Cavendish Beach Music Festival. So then you see all the behind the scene things and you hang out with all these people. At the end of the day, they're all rock bands for the most part. And I kind of gotten a bigger love for that. And then Robbie Doherty contacted me to do the Shania Twain tribute band that we did for a little while. And I was just like, you know what, let's go. It's definitely out of my comfort zone, especially playing bass, like an instrument that I wasn't super, super comfortable with, but just kind of fell in love with that genre of music. It kind of took over my life for a little bit, to be honest with you. I was like, my brother and I even started writing some country music and stuff like that. But like I said, it's just, it's its own little world. Like, how can you not like it?
0: Take us out on your third and final Spin Time song pick.
1: All right. So this is called Runaways by The Killers. This song hits me in a lot of different levels, especially emotionally. It gives me a lot of goosebumps. There's a lot of different lyrics that kind of hit me in different ways. There's a lyric and it says, like a stumbling ghost that haunts these halls. And it's just kind of how I felt being to all these late night gigs. It's like you get home and you're dog tired and you got no energy to get through the day, but you still got to do it anyway because you got a kid and you got a wife and you got responsibilities. It's the most Bruce Springsteen thing I've heard in a modern day world. And it's just like, it captures a lot of like working class people and the rough things that they go through and how they gotta, you know, work a little harder than some people and you know, to do what they want to do, but you do it for the people you love. And it's an incredible tune.

That's The Killers with Runaways. Thanks again to Matt Hanna for stopping by and picking the tunes for Spin Time today. That was his third and final pick. From everyone who brought you Main Street this week, Jackie Sharkey, Jay Scotland, Lee Rosevere, who is going on vacation. We'll see you again in a little over 2 weeks, Lee. I'm Nicola McLeod. We will talk Monday just after 4 o'clock.

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0: Ready to fight Bluetooth and nail. The Debaters with host Steve Patterson. 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And on demand on CBC Listen. Your World Tonight is coming up next. Then, in half an hour, it's As It Happens.
2: Hi, I'm Chris Howden. More than a pipe dream, Canada's natural resources minister says he is fully behind a proposed pipeline for Alberta oil costing tens of billions, although as of now, taxpayers will be footing most of the bill.
3: You are having the Prime Minister talk about oil. It used to be for many years that you didn't even say that word.
4: Alberta's pipeline proposal. Is it a pathway to unity between the province and the rest of the country? Or expensive gamble, largely on the taxpayer's dime? This is Your World Tonight. I'm Juanita Taylor, also on the program.
5: There's only a trust system. There's zero verification.
4: Ticket to frustration. The calls to fix reseller sites as a CBC investigation still finds listings for events that haven't even gone on sale yet. Alberta and Ottawa are banking on a massive new West Coast pipeline to fuel the economy and calm regional tensions. Both governments are pledging to back the multi-billion dollar plan. And it's still not clear how much taxpayers will be paying. And as the CBC's Maggie Kirk reports, it could also be the latest battleground in the debate over Alberta's future in Canada.
6: We are a pipeline community, and we are certainly looking forward to this project, hopefully getting final approval and moving forward.
7: Mayor for the oil town of Edson, Kevin Zahara, is optimistic that this deal will succeed, even when other pipeline promises have fallen through.
6: When TMX got canceled or postponed the first time, it was a devastating blow to our community. But we're in a much different time right now. We have a federal government that appears to be promoting our natural resources, which is fantastic to see.
7: Heather Exner-Perot is a senior fellow and director of natural resources, energy, and environment at the MacDonald Laurier Institute. She agreed that the tides seem to be shifting at the national level.
3: You are having the Prime Minister talk about oil. It used to be for many years that you didn't even say that word. And so very much he is doing his part, I would say, to bring Albertans along in the Canadian story. And obviously, you know, having that designation by October 1st is certainly time to be fresh in the minds of Albertans as they head to that voting poll on October 19th.
7: That's the day Albertans will vote on whether the province should hold a binding referendum on whether Alberta should stay in Canada or start the process to leave. But many are asking today whether this West Coast pipeline deal will be enough for Albertans to reject separatism.
8: The term that I use to describe it right now is it's a nothing burger. There's so many stipulations and hurdles and opportunities to drag it out. I'm not super excited about it.
7: Independence advocate Christopher Scott says it won't change his mind. He wants to see Alberta become a sovereign nation, despite yesterday's announcements.
8: I think that it's a means by which the federal government and the provincial government are trying to extinguish the independence movement by tricking people into believing that something's going to happen.
7: Al Salazar is the head of macro oil and gas research at Inverness. Given what's happened to past pipeline proposals, he says Albertans are justified in having some skepticism. However,
9: the fact that we've gotten this far is cause for optimism. Now, again, I guess one of the things that she did mention is that no one actually had committed to move any oil on the pipe yet.
7: Private investors and buyers for the oil are yet to be found. That means taxpayers are taking on the risk of 90% of the estimated $35.2 billion cost of the project, says Chris Severson Baker. He's the executive director of the Pembina Institute, which is a think tank supporting Canada's clean energy transition.
10: So the future demand for oil is very shaky. We're seeing other countries rapidly adopting electric vehicles. So that's a huge risk that by the time you get through all of the planning and the building and finally it's starting to turn a profit, that there will still be a demand for oil.
7: With billions of public funds now on the line, some are seeing this as a big gamble. Ottawa says consultations with Indigenous communities will begin immediately to sell them on the idea that this should be a designated nation-building project. Maggie Kirk, CBC News, Hinton, Alberta.
4: Part of the push behind the new pipeline is expanding the market for Canada's oil away from the U.S. Washington says it still wants to buy that crude and it won't wait forever. With the White House refusing to extend the current North American trade deal, the U.S. ambassador tells CBC the ball is now in Canada's court. Olivia Stefanovich reports.
11: We have needs for critical minerals. We have needs for automobiles. We have needs for aluminum.
12: Despite his boss declaring that the U.S. doesn't need anything from Canada, the American ambassador says there's a long wish list.
11: We're in the market for 3 to 4 million more barrels of oil per day. Canada is a logical supplier.
12: But if Canada doesn't want to partner, Pete Hoekstra says the U.S. will turn somewhere else.
11: Again, that's a decision that Canada can make, but America is not going to wait for that decision. We will go to other places in the world to look at where we can get that oil from.
12: After 14 months of trade talks between the two countries, Hoekstra says few issues have been resolved. But he insists the Americans will keep talking, even though the Trump administration announced it will not extend the current Canada-U.S.-Mexico agreement.
13: But at the end of the day, the Americans twice have decided to exempt CUSMA-compliant exports to the United States from their reciprocal tariff regime.
12: Dominic LeBlanc is the minister responsible for Canada-U.S. trade. He met with his Mexican and American counterparts on Wednesday to reaffirm support for CUSMA, arguing it's in all of their economic interests.
13: Because of the integration of supply chains, because of business investment decisions in all three countries that benefit North America and all three countries.
12: CUSMA will remain in place for the next decade, but it's subject to annual reviews, and the U.S. could still withdraw, as the president has mused.
14: I'd rather have it terminated.
15: You'd rather have it terminated.
12: The challenge now, ensuring major parts of the agreement are not reopened, and getting sectoral tariffs hitting Canadian steel, aluminum, autos, and lumber off or lowered for good.
16: So managing this cost of wait and see that the government has used in their negotiation with the United States has come at a serious price for Canadians and for Canadian workers.
12: Shuvaloy Majumdar is the Conservative Party's new critic on Canada-U.S. relations. He questions whether the federal government has the determination to get the deal done.
16: Defining us as a middle power to oppose the United States rather than bring the strength and ambition of a sovereign, secure, and prosperous country.
12: The U.S. ambassador to Canada says there are only two people who will determine the future of CUSMA.
11: The prime minister and the president will be the ones that are setting the tone for where these negotiations go in the next couple of months.
12: Prime Minister Mark Carney and U.S. President Donald Trump are scheduled to see each other next week at the NATO summit in Turkey. Olivia Stefanovich, CBC News, Ottawa.
4: Elections Alberta has rejected a petition against proposed coal mining on the eastern slopes of the Rocky Mountains. Musician Cor Blund has fronted the Water Not Coal initiative. They wanted to force the provincial government to pass a bill banning coal mining or let voters decide in a referendum. But Elections Alberta says organizers were about 5,000 verified signatures short of what was required. Coming up, three doctors in Venezuela describe their work to help people injured in the earthquakes, their experiences, and the tough task ahead. Plus, buying tickets to nowhere, a CBC investigation into how scalpers are able to list tickets on StubHub without even having the tickets themselves. And later, we have this story.
17: It started with getting their first ever World Cup point to their first win, and now Canada's men's national soccer team are into their first ever round of 16.
18: Here we are, and we deserve to be here.
17: I'm Sarah Levitt in Houston, Texas. Later on Your World Tonight, how the team and fans are feeling ahead of tomorrow's match against heavyweight Morocco and the hopes of a continued historic run.
4: Tomorrow, the U.S. marks a massive milestone, its 250th birthday. But a blistering heat wave is crashing the party, canceling parades and emptying streets from Philadelphia to the Capitol. Still, the president insists the show will go on. CBC's Paul Hunter reports from Washington.
15: From a stars and striped top hat wearing Uncle Sam on harmonica alongside the National Mall in Washington to an overhead flyby of a B-2 stealth bomber. It was the day before America's semi-quincentennial, its 250th birthday celebrations tomorrow, July 4th. And all was well until...
19: Attention, fairgoers. The event has been postponed. Please proceed to the nearest exit.
15: The oppressive heat that's walloped the region, pushing 40 degrees Celsius today, shut down everything for hours.
20: Sir, I need to go.
21: It's too hot. Please.
15: As one otherwise celebratory visitor put it on his way out of the park.
22: This sucks.
15: And it's not just D.C. In Philadelphia, the America 250 parade was flat out canceled. Here's organizer Michael DeBlaine.
23: Ultimately, just the temperature, the pure temperature. We had workers out there who were not feeling well and getting faint and things like that. And we just couldn't do it in a way that we could guarantee people would be safe.
15: And in New York City. Where the New Year's Eve Times Square ball will drop at midnight for every time zone on Earth with an American territory or state. That countdown was for Guam in the Pacific. The heat brought this from Mayor Zoran Mamdani.
24: We ask that New Yorkers look out both for one another, as well as for the tourists who may not be used to navigating our subway systems, our busy streets, or this week of extreme heat.
15: Back in Washington, where that algae-laden reflecting pool is still being scooped of its duck poop, the greenish water will be a kind of backdrop tomorrow for what U.S. President Donald Trump promises will be a doozy of a speech, in spite of the heat.
25: It's going to be approximately 107 degrees out, and I'm going to go and I'm going to make a really long speech. Just to show that I can do anything.
15: Tonight, Trump's headed to a somewhat cooler South Dakota on board the new Qatar-donated Air Force One, set to make a speech after a flyby of Mount Rushmore, the giant carved monument honoring America's greatest presidents, a place Trump has mused could one day feature his own likeness. Meanwhile, back outside the National Mall, as visitors continue to be ushered out due to the heat, a woman stood holding a placard reading, "Trump must go." Trump supporters shouting at her.
26: Love Trump.
15: Love Trump, she said. Paul Hunter, CBC News, Washington.
4: The United Nations Weather Agency says rapidly growing El Nino conditions will likely drive global temperatures even higher. Alvaro Silva is a scientist with the World Meteorological Organization. He says El Nino years are even more potent because of climate change.
27: It increases the likelihood of extreme weather and climate events in different parts of the world. Even if this phenomenon is a naturally occurring phenomenon, it now develops on top of long-term climate change due to human activities.
4: Silva says El Nino is expected to persist into next year. It was an intensely scrutinized medical breakthrough thrown into the public spotlight during the COVID pandemic. Now, a massive global review dives into the safety of mRNA vaccines, just as researchers prepare to use that same technology to fight cancer. Health reporter Christine Birak has the findings and a look at where the science goes next.
28: Vaccine seems to have been a particular sort of lightning rod for a lot of...
29: At a vaccine clinic inside BC Children's Hospital, Dr. Manish Satarangani still gets questions about mRNA COVID shots.
28: The question they're really asking is around the safety of the vaccine and how do we know that they're safe?
29: Several years and billions of doses later, an extensive review of mRNA vaccines is out. It weighs their safety, effectiveness, and the public's trust in them. Dr. Satarangani is one of the co-authors. The review, published in The Lancet, looked at all clinical trials, real-world data and case reports from January 2020 through to December 2025. One of the core findings is the vaccine is much safer than the infection. While heart inflammation is a rare vaccine side effect, researchers found catching COVID put people at a far higher risk for those exact same heart issues.
28: I think really important for people to understand that the basic technology is safe and effective when it comes to vaccines.
0: It was nice to see a very complicated and large topic area covered in a really clear and concise way.
29: Matthew Miller is an infectious diseases researcher at McMaster University in Hamilton. Based on messaging from the U.S. Secretary of Health and Human Services.
1: But as the pandemic showed us, mRNA vaccines don't perform well.
29: Miller says people may be rightfully confused about this issue, but the real fight during the pandemic was likely over freedom of choice.
0: It was this association of vaccines with being forced to be vaccinated rather than an inherent issue with the vaccine itself that led to, I think, a lot of pushback.
29: The review also notes that mRNA vaccines don't linger in the body. They deliver a quick set of genetic instructions, offering your immune system a preview of the virus before disappearing. Long before the pandemic, mRNA technology was being developed to attack cancer cells.
2: And the logic behind it is...
29: Rami Saleh is an oncologist at McGill University Health Center in Montreal, where scientists are working on personalized treatments for lung cancer.
2: The hope is to wake up the immune system and to teach the immune system that, you know, there will be abnormal looking cells that look like your cells, but they're not really yours. Those are the cancer cells. So the immune system can go and attack them.
29: He says with clinical trials now underway for several major cancers, the hope is a proven track record will build trust. Christine Birak, CBC News, Toronto.
4: An Ontario couple has been sentenced to life in prison for murdering a 12-year-old boy and abusing his brother. Becky Hamber and Brandy Cooney were found guilty in May. A life sentence means at least 25 years with no chance of parole. They are also facing a total of 10 years for forcible confinement, assault with a weapon, and failure to provide the necessities of life. It's been 9 days since parts of Venezuela were shattered by twin earthquakes. More than 2,600 people are confirmed dead. That number could rise substantially as the injured and those with chronic needs struggle to get medical treatment. Many survivors are relying on volunteers who've come from afar and who have roots in the country. CBC's Jorge Barrera reports.
3: In a makeshift tent clinic set up in Acachalamar Park, in the hard-hit La Guaira state, Dr. Luisiana Rivas asks a 65-year-old woman if she's been taking her blood pressure and diabetes medication. The woman says she hasn't because she doesn't have any. Rivas tells her not to worry. The doctor has a suitcase full of medicine, one of several she brought from Chile. Rivas says many of the patients she's seen have chronic illness that aren't being treated or are suffering psychological trauma from the quakes. She's one of four doctors, all Venezuelan, who flew from Chile with one-way tickets, joining a team with the same background already on the ground. Rivas says the land calls us. We are here because we want to be here. These are our people. Dr. Marinayi Bastidas was on the flight with Rivas, and they work side by side today. She says two of her cousins are missing in La Guaira, and a third cousin died in a car crash on the highway after dropping off donations for survivors.
5: Mi corazón está roto.
3: My heart is obviously broken, says Bastidas. They are working out of a shelter for the displaced set up in a school and run by the Venezuelan military. They say they're kept stocked with supplies, no matter the cost. Some doctors have traveled far, even within Venezuela's borders. Dr. Salvador Jimenez says he hopped a ride with a convoy the night of the disaster. They traveled about 200 kilometers to get to the quake zone. Jimenez heard one of his friends was trapped in a fallen apartment building. He hasn't found his friend, but he stayed and now operates from a field hospital in a camp for the displaced, about 24 kilometers east of Catialamar. I haven't slept in 7 days, says Jimenez.
6: Los doctores me preguntan lo mismo que se despedir. Yo digo que hasta que yo no dé fuerza.
3: He says he won't leave until he completes his duty here. With the scale of devastation facing the country, it's a timeline with no end in sight. Jorge Barrera, CBC News, Caracas.
4: 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I'm Juanita Taylor. 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Imagine buying a ticket to the World Cup only to find out your seat never existed. Regulators are being urged to clean up the online resale market after StubHub left thousands of fans empty-handed. The tech giant insists it doesn't allow speculative posts known as ghost tickets, but a CBC investigation reveals just how easily scalpers can sell them. Dave Seglins reports.
7: You're a Super Bowl champion, brother.
8: 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The NFL hasn't officially released any tickets yet. The World Cup was the same. 2 years ago, StubHub ran ads offering seats long before FIFA released tickets, and people bought them, only to be disappointed come game day.
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10: 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I'm so mad right now.
8: Stuck with flights and rooms they didn't need when their tickets suddenly evaporated.
13: There's only a trust system, zero verification.
8: Randy Nichols is a U.S.-based music manager and live show specialist. He's been investigating StubHub and how easy it is for sellers to offer tickets with no proof.
13: I recently, before World Cup tickets were even on sale to the general public, was able to list and put tickets up for sale. I had listed them at $10,000 a piece to make sure that nobody actually bought them.
8: CBC did its own test. StubHub now does require real FIFA tickets to be uploaded. But we were able to post imaginary tickets for resale for the 2028 Summer Olympics in Los Angeles. Just a few clicks, no proof required of actually having a ticket. We posted fake seats for sale for $2. We took them down before anyone took the bait. StubHub insists it does not allow speculative ticketing, but concedes it does let sellers who've been promised future tickets to offer them for

0: In an email to CBC, StubHub insists it's just a marketplace connecting buyers and sellers, and that if sellers renege on a deal, StubHub charges them penalties that are supposed to deter the kind of widespread cancellations that have been shutting out fans. Dave Seglin, CBC News, Toronto.
1: It has already been a memorable World Cup for Canada's men's national soccer team, but tomorrow they will try to extend their historic run. The team takes on powerhouse Morocco in the tournament's round of 16. They say they're ready, and so are the fans, many of whom have made the trek out to Houston to see the match in person. Sarah Levitt has more from that city.
2: It's unbelievable.
3: Even in Houston's humid 36-degree heat, fans of the Canadian men's national soccer team are kitted out. Jean-Sébastien Roy is wearing his plaid long-sleeve shirt, complete with patches showing off the maple leaf and the name of Canada's most ardent group of soccer fans, Les Voyageurs, or the Voyagers, here in Texas to watch Canada take on Morocco at the World Cup's round of 16. Historic.
2: I think people need to understand that it's like having Zimbabwe hockey team being, you know, qualified for the hockey world championship.
3: For loyal fans like Hua, it's been quite the run.
2: You know, we've been on the road for a long time. I left home, Quebec City, about 3 weeks ago. I didn't bring my razor, so now I have a beard.
3: On the practice pitch, the men prep in conditions they won't face tomorrow and learn to deal with the heat. Coolers filled with ice and Powerade at the ready, sprinklers intermittently on to keep the grass fresh. Tomorrow's game, though, is in a climate-controlled indoor stadium. Player Alistair Johnston says they're ready.
4: We know that if we're at it, we can beat anyone. With where we're at right now, we deserve to be in the last 16.
3: But they face a tough opponent in Morocco, an African soccer powerhouse. Morocco beat Canada 2-1 4 years ago in Qatar and finished fourth. Jesse Marsh is Canada's head coach.
5: In terms of what we expect from Morocco, I expect their best performance of the tournament, and I think we'd be foolish to think anything else.
6: As long as you have chips and you're at the table, you're still very much in the game.
3: Gareth Wheeler is the lead commentator at One Soccer. He says Canada has been helped with an easy schedule and lucky draws in opponents, but they have proven themselves along the way.
6: They're one of the fastest, most aggressive teams at this World Cup. The thing is, Morocco plays very much the same way, but maybe there's a little bit more technical ability or players playing at a higher level, and they have the ability to go out and play a faster brand of football.
3: Watching closely tomorrow will also be family.
7: He's been very lucky to, you know, be able to get so many minutes, and he's done well.
3: Jean de Fougerolles is the father of defender Luc de Fougerolles.
7: So I think the whole tournament's been the best moment, with that goal against South Africa probably being the pinnacle of it all. And my prediction is, you know, we'll make it to the quarterfinals and maybe get knocked out by France then. But so we're hoping to go from Houston to Boston.
3: The winner tomorrow plays either Paraguay or France next Thursday. Sarah Levitt, CBC News, Houston.
1: Finally tonight.
8: And now here he is, Canada's country gentleman, Tommy Hunter.
1: I remember as the man known as Canada's country gentleman has died at the age of 89. Tommy Hunter's career as a musician spanned about six decades from the 1950s. Many of his singles topped the country music charts in Canada, including his 1967 hit, Mary in the Morning.
9: Nothing's quite as pretty as Mary in the morning.
1: Hunter was born and raised in London, Ontario, and started taking guitar lessons at about age 9. It wasn't long until he started booking gigs and playing in churches. He joined the CBC Country Hoedown television series in 1956. A few years later, he got a show of his own.
8: It's the Tommy Hunter Show!
1: The Tommy Hunter Show ran for 27 years on TV, after first running for 5 years on radio. That's one of the longest ever runs for a country music show. It featured some of the biggest stars like Johnny Cash, Gordon Lightfoot, Garth Brooks, and even a young Shania Twain. In 2011, Hunter told then-CBC host George Strombolopoulos he was able to feature his childhood idols.
10: I grew up, you know, with Hank Snow and Wilf Carter and Roy Acuff and Ernest Tubb and Eddie Arnold and Roy Rogers and Dale Evans. And they were all on our show. I was like a kid in a candy shop, and I had the best seat.
1: The three

0: Time Juno winner and Order of Canada recipient continued performing until 2012, the last stop of his farewell tour, his hometown of London, for his 75th birthday. On that set list, his hit and show theme song, Travelin' Man.
1: I am a travelin' man, following the breeze, travelin' here, travelin' there, gathering memories.
0: Thank you for being with us. This has been Your World Tonight for Friday, July 3rd. I'm Juanita Taylor. Have a good night.

0: This is CBC News serving the Maritimes. Good evening. I'm Danielle Edwards. Here are some of the stories we're working on. A 63-year-old Yarmouth man has been charged with multiple counts of sexual assault and sexual exploitation following an ongoing investigation. Nova Scotia RCMP say they began an investigation back in January after receiving reports of sexual assaults that allegedly happened more than 20 years ago. The incidents involved the owner and operator of a taxi business known as Classic Cabs. Investigators have identified two victims who were youths at the time of the offenses, but believe there may be others. Also, New Brunswick has launched its new virtual care service called Virtual Care NB. But some experts say while virtual care provides relief when it comes to the family doctor shortage in New Brunswick, it is not a complete solution. And Charlottetown is making way for renovations at the Cody Banks area. City Council voted unanimously to tear down the Sherwood Recreation Hall and build a new one. The other part of the plan is to keep the Cody Banks Arena standing. A building report says the arena is in poor condition, but with about $5 million in repairs, it can be brought to good condition over the next 5 to 10 years. Those upgrades will be part of the city's next budget. The joint project is being called the Sherwood Sport and Recreation Center. There's no word on when the hall will come down or when it will be replaced.
1: I am an actor, fresh out of theater school with big dreams and an even bigger drug habit. But things are pretty good. That is until my best friend is set up on a date with David Lee Roth. Yeah, from Van Halen. This is Discount Dave and the Fix, the true-ish story about how a fake rock star led me to a real trial that held up a mirror to me. 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
2: Hello, I'm Karina Roman, sitting in for Neil Cooksell.
3: Good evening, I'm Chris Howden. This is As It Happens. Tonight,
2: reading between the pipelines. Alberta says it has a private backer for 10% of its proposed pipeline. We'll ask the federal energy minister if that means taxpayers are on the hook for the rest.
3: The stars and snipes forever. The small Danish town of Raybould has hosted a 4th of July party for decades. But this year there are extra fireworks. American officials have been left off the invite list.
2: So long to Canada's country gentlemen. The legendary Anne Murray pays tribute to a man who helped launch her career and many others on his long-running TV show, remembering the late great Tommy Hunter.
3: On Tapestry, an 11th century masterpiece depicting the Norman invasion of England is finally heading to the British Museum, to the delight of some 80,000 people who lined up to buy tickets.
2: Going out on 8 limbs. A German zoologist tells us about testing how fast spiders could sprint by prodding them with a paintbrush and setting a new arachnid land speed record.
3: And Camp Classic. Two avid outdoorsmen from the UK set a new record for putting up a tent by relying heavily on each other and pitching at a fever pitch. As it happens, the Friday edition, radio that assumes they have a codependent relationship.

0: We now know where it's going and the route it will take to get there, if it can get past the obstacles it still faces. Standing beside Prime Minister Mark Carney last night, Alberta Premier Danielle Smith announced that her province had formally submitted its proposal for a new pipeline to the Federal Major Projects Office. The two governments have been working on an agreement since they signed a memorandum of understanding in the fall, laying the groundwork for a pipeline. Yesterday, Ms. Smith confirmed that the province would pursue a southern route to the west coast, to the relief of several First Nations in northern BC who strongly opposed a northern option. The two leaders also detailed how the project would be financed. The federally owned Trans Mountain Corporation would plan and construct the pipeline, and the Pembina Pipeline Corporation would hold a 10% stake once construction begins. Tim Hodgson is the Federal Minister of Energy and Natural Resources. We reached him in Calgary, Alberta.
1: Minister, the MOU with Alberta clearly refers to any pipeline as, quote, private sector constructed and financed. So if Trans Mountain, which is a Crown corporation, is leading the charge on this, can it really be considered privately financed?
2: So I think what we need to focus on here is why this project needs to go forward. We have a national security imperative. We couldn't have seen that more clearly from the U.S. announcement on July 1st that they don't want to move forward with CUSMA. We need to build a new economy, an economy that is not dependent on one ally. Secondly, we need this to move forward for economic prosperity. This project will generate $16 billion a year for the country. That is money that we can use to pay for health care. That is money we can use to pay for dental care. That is money we can use to pay for our $10 a day daycare. That is money we can use for our school lunch programs. Thirdly, it's a key part of the Alberta MOU that you referred to. And what that MOU does is sees us with the world's best methane abatement standards. It sees us getting a functioning carbon market where we're investing in the world's biggest carbon capture and sequestration project.
1: Okay.
2: And the fourth point, this is important, is from a unity perspective. We need to show Alberta there is a place for them in this confederation. We need to show them that cooperative federalism works. People were worried that perhaps this wouldn't be a good investment. I can tell you today, the money that we've already invested in the Trans Mountain pipeline is a moneymaker.
1: But Minister, I hear you on the why, but it doesn't answer the question of whether you're bending the rules your own government spelled out, and therefore this is going to be on the taxpayers to pay for it.
2: I can tell you that if you look at the existing investment taxpayers have made into the Trans Mountain pipeline, it is a moneymaker. It is throwing off billions of dollars a year to the government today, which we use to pay for health care. It's projects like the Trans Mountain pipeline, which is allowing us to have the standard of living and the social programs we want. This is, in essence, a twinning of that pipeline. We're building an additional line right beside the existing one.
1: Okay, so I do hear you on that. I should point out that the original Trans Mountain did go way over budget, and most calculations indicate that the money, the revenue that you're making, is not actually going to pay that back.
2: I'm sorry, that's just wrong.
1: Okay, well, I will.
2: That's wrong. Well, today we could easily sell Trans Mountain for more than we paid for it. This has been a moneymaker. Today we could sell the Trans Mountain pipeline for far more than it cost to build it.
1: If there is a demand for a new pipeline from the business community, why aren't companies chomping at the bit to get a big piece of it? You have Pembina talking about a 10% stake. That's fairly cautious, and it's not even a binding agreement. Why is there not more interest from the business community?
2: So as we've talked about in the past, this country has a bad record of getting major infrastructure projects built on time and on budget. We've addressed that with the Building Canada Act. We've addressed that by creating the Major Projects Office. We are now starting to see new pipelines come into place, like the Taylor to Gordondale pipeline that was approved earlier this year. But we've not seen a major project go through on this scale recently. And so that's going to take some proving. What we said is we would have a private sector proponent. We now have a private sector proponent. They're doing it in partnership with Trans Mountain. Given we're using the route that is the Trans Mountain route today, it makes complete sense for Trans Mountain to be a partner in this. That will help us do this cheaper and do it better.
1: Okay.
2: And do it faster.
1: Okay, so I want to move on to British Columbia for a moment because, as you well know, the Prime Minister was in BC yesterday announcing a multi-billion dollar resource project deal with Premier David Eby. And we all know that Premier David Eby had previously expressed serious concerns about a new pipeline through his province. Has your government essentially bought BC's cooperation here?
2: Well, I was standing beside the Prime Minister and Premier Eby yesterday, and I think Premier Eby said something to the effect to suggest that this the agreement with British Columbia, the prosperity agreement between British Columbia and the federal government, is not about British Columbia, is a disservice to British Columbians. The agreement is all about building new LNG in British Columbia. It was about building new transmission lines in British Columbia. It was about building new port infrastructure in British Columbia. It was all about British Columbia. And for people to suggest otherwise is kind of selling British Columbians and the Premier short.
1: Environment Minister Julie DeBrusen was on this program back in May, and she said then that the federal government remains committed to its Paris Agreement targets. Now, your government has maintained that it still has its sights set on achieving net zero emissions by 2050. Can you do that and this?
2: Absolutely. That is absolutely a commitment of this government. It's been a commitment
1: of the Prime Minister. So how do you do that then, if that can be done?
2: So the Prime Minister has been clear, we will grow our way to net zero. We do that by building things like the North Coast Transmission Line, which will allow us to distribute more clean power all across British Columbia. We do that by adding things like 14.5 gigawatts of new nuclear in Ontario. We do that under the MOU by facilitating the adding of nuclear to the grid in Alberta. I really have to emphasize the MOU that we did with Alberta now has a carbon price that is 6.5 times higher than it was before. That will attract the type of technology which will allow us to clean our grids further and get to net zero. And I'd encourage you to talk with Minister DeBrusen again. I think you'll hear the same thing from her. We are committed to getting to net zero by 2050.
1: Okay, appreciate that suggestion. That's all the time we have for now. Thanks so much for joining us, Minister.
2: Okay, thanks a lot. Take care.
1: Bye-bye.
0: Tim Hodgson is the Federal Minister of Energy and Natural Resources. He's in Calgary.

0: Canada's country gentleman has left the building. Tommy Hunter died yesterday at the age of 89. The country singer and guitar picker helmed the Tommy Hunter Show on CBC television from 1965 until 1992. He hosted the biggest names in country music, including Hank Snow, Kitty Wells, and Johnny Cash, who appeared on the show 18 times. And with 3 million weekly viewers at its peak, it helped launch the careers of everyone from Gordon Lightfoot and Garth Brooks to Katie Lang and Shania Twain, who made her first national TV appearance with Tommy Hunter at 14 years old. Anne Murray made her first appearance on the Tommy Hunter Show in 1970, performing the hit that launched her career, Snowbird. We reached Anne Murray in Nova Scotia.
1: Anne, you were one of so many performers who got an early boost from appearing on the Tommy Hunter Show. What did it mean to you back in 1970 to appear on that show for the first time?
2: You know, when I started, I was pretty nervous going from Nova Scotia to Toronto, the big city, you know. And so Tommy was so great to me, and he made me so comfortable. But, you know, it's funny. In those days, Maritimers were kind of all painted with the same brush, bumpkins. But he wasn't like that at all. He took me under his wing and treated me like a queen.
1: Sounds lovely. You know, families watch the Tommy Hunter Show together every Friday night in homes across Canada and into the U.S. on the Nashville Network. What was it about Tommy Hunter as a host and a performer that made the show so enduring?
2: You know, I used to think that people could fake it and you can be somebody else and be a phony and still, but I don't think you can. And he was real, and that's what made it. And he was so warm, and you felt it right away when you met him. And then, of course, working with him, the same. So you really can't fool an audience, certainly not for that long. And he was truly a gentleman.
1: So he was totally authentic, is what you're saying.
2: Yeah, absolutely. He was aptly named the country gentleman.
1: Do you think he knew how important he was to the careers of so many young artists over the years?
2: It's hard to know. At that particular time, it was a frenzied time for me. So it's really, like, I don't think he did. I don't think Tommy thought about that. I think he was trying to put on the best show he possibly could. And I mean, I could be wrong, but, you know, everybody was just trying to get along and get on with some music careers. But I suppose after a time he realized it, but it's not the kind of thing you think about. It's like when people call me a trailblazer, I go, well, I don't know. But he was just a great guy and everyone loved him.
1: I do want to play a little bit of an interview now that he did with Peter Zowski in 1989. Here's a clip of that.
3: We and I have always strived for a good, high-quality country music show. You know, so many times they always sort of locked country performers into a barn, and they'd say, okay, build a barn set, and put some straw in the hay, and that's it. Mm-hmm. And that's a great way of doing the show. There's nothing the matter with it. I tried to get a much higher platform and a wider berth. I wanted to make people who were not really country music fans, I wanted to make sure we had good production, good writers, key people. And I think that that's one of the successful reasons behind the show is that I've surrounded myself with a lot of very, very talented people. I have a fine director, producer, writers, all of our staff, cameramen, lighting, everybody.
4: They stay with you too, don't they?
3: Yeah, they've been with me a lot of years, and they're very loyal, and it's like really, you know what it's like being in this business, but we really are a family. We look forward, we're very happy when we all get together at the beginning of the season. We're all terribly sad when we break at the end of the season. So we've all become very close friends.
1: And what do you make of what Tommy Hunter had to say there about what he wanted the show to be?
2: Well, he's right. You want the show to be the best. And I don't know if you want it to go on forever, but absolutely. It's a team effort. It's not just you. It's everybody. He wanted to be the best show it could be.
1: when people look back at what Tommy Hunter did for Canadian music and musicians, what do you hope they take away from his story more than anything else?
2: Well, I think he would want people to think of him as a good person. I think first and foremost, that's what I kind of thought of while I worked with him. You know, he's just a great guy. I think the music goes without saying, but I don't know. I mean, I don't know what Tommy thought. I know what I think. For me, the music was great. Yes, I wanted it, and it was a wonderful thing, but I'm more interested in how I treated people and how I think, and that's as important to me for my legacy, is I treated people well. And he certainly did.
1: Well, I really, really appreciate your time today. Thank you so much.
2: Okay.
0: We reached Anne Murray in Nova Scotia. Tommy Hunter died yesterday. He was 89. And here he is once more with Travelin' Man.

0: As the old saying goes, one man's wool is another man's treasure. And one remarkable example of that famous old saying that people say all the time is the work of Harold Burnell Carter. The Australian scientist is credited with laying the foundation for his country's renowned wool industry. He spent decades studying and sampling sheep's skin and genetic makeup. But until recently, the archives of Mr. Carter's life's work, from merino specimens to scientific notes, were held in the United Kingdom, where he moved and later died in 2005. For years, wool experts in Australia have pushed to bring them home, and now they have finally succeeded. Paul Swan is part of the team that's digging into Mr. Carter's collection for the first time. He's a textile scientist, and we reached him in Cloncurry, Australia.
1: Paul, was opening these crates like winning the lottery to you?
2: Look, it was so exciting. Carter was one of the gods of the branch of science that I was involved in, which is all about wool and merino sheep, and he helped influence my career and some of the work that I did. So a great privilege and a real excitement.
1: What went through your mind as you were starting to open the crates?
2: I'm a real nerd. For me, there was a lot of things that were of great interest. First, the key things for me, Karina, were what condition is this in? Because a lot of the records are coming up to 90 years old, and they've been stored in an English garage for a while. And there are certainly things that are priceless and need to be preserved.
1: Well, can you describe to our listeners what was inside these crates?
2: Sure. So this guy was a highly, highly productive scientist. He was like a bulldozer. So there's a specialized filing cabinet with about 10,000 microscope slides of little samples of skin of sheep from all around the world. There were wool samples from around 1828. So wow. It's very exciting.
1: I mean, if there's this much stuff there, how are you and the team sorting through it all?
2: Good question. With patience and determination is what I would say. There's a lot of material here. A lot of it is paperwork, reference books and things like that, conference proceedings from Russia. So a big part of it is individually cataloguing each of the boxes. I've got hundreds of photographs I've taken already that need to be labelled and catalogued. And so there's a huge amount of work that still lies ahead. But the hardest work is done now, because it was a work of years to get these materials back to Australia. There's a lot of people who are passionate. There are a lot of people who have supported what we've done.
1: And I want to get to why it took so long to get these archives back to Australia in a moment, but you have touched on it a little bit, but tell us more about Harold Burnell Carter. I mean, what did he accomplish that was so consequential for Australia's wool industry, understanding that most of us don't know a lot about Australia's wool industry?
2: Harold Burnell Carter was born in Sydney in 1910. So Carter was a Sydney boy who studied veterinary science. In his career, he was employed by a company early that had access to sheep properties. So this young veterinary student started his career involved in what became a massively important industry in Australia. The old saying goes, Karina, that Australia runs on the sheep's back. Carter, when he joined the industry in the late 20s and early 30s, the science of the skin, the understanding of the skin and the animal wasn't there. So Carter helped establish a lot of the basic techniques, analytical methods of how the sheep produce wool, the amazing sequence that occurs during the pregnancy, at different times of the pregnancy, different days that affect the lifetime of the animal that follows. And Carter helped map all of that sort of stuff. Carter was involved in very early studies on skin grafting. I studied in the 1990s. My supervisor knew Carter and was like one of his proteges. And even today, there are really successful education programs about how to best look after the pregnant female sheep. Well, some of that, what we call lifetime wool thinking, came out of Carter's work on the fetal development of wool.
1: How did he end up in the United Kingdom?
2: He travelled the world researching sheep. He left Australia, sadly, partly because of the way he was being treated by others in the organisation that he worked for.
1: Okay.
2: Who were threatened by him. And so, but he took his talent elsewhere. He maintained connections to our country and others.
1: Now, I did want to quickly ask you, it's been over 20 years since Carter died. So why did it take so long to bring these archives back to Australia?
2: A couple of things happened. His family tried to find interest in preserving the archives in English institutions, but to no avail. And they reached out to Peter Small, who's another wonderful fellow who did most of the hard work with all of this. Through Peter, who'd been to visit Harold and was involved with the wool processing industry in UK, they did a basic inventory and Peter started the process. But just the getting
1: I guess it also matters about how much it costs, because didn't it take about $14,000 to make it happen?
2: We raised funds. Well, the Peter raised funds, yeah. Yes, of course. But there's also very strict biosecurity laws. The process of getting it through the import permits and all those things took a long time. So
1: now that you have this collection in your hands, what are you most looking forward to?
2: For me, breathing some life into some of this material. And see, nowadays, the modern analytical chemistry and physical analysis has changed so much since Carter's day. Computing technology and so on. So, because Carter's work, there are samples from research trials that are still relevant today. And there are genetic material there from, or skin material from sheep that were, or flocks that are still in existence. Our ability to go in and characterize this material, also to breathe some life into data. There's unpublished material and manuscripts there. But already, I've been speaking to companies that do the measurements, and already there are companies that are interested to try their technology on this sort of material. It will be a really valuable resource for future generations of scientists.
1: Well, thank you so much for sharing all of that with us today.
2: I really enjoy the opportunity to catch up. It means a lot to me. Thank you.
0: Paul Swan is a textile scientist who's going through the archives of Harold Burnell Carter. We reached him in Cloncurry, Australia.

We don't talk about it much, but doing a radio show can be a little nerve-wracking. There's a lot to deal with at once. The whole show is timed down to the second. The clips, the interviews, the introductions, everything. I have to be completely in sync with my co-host as well as my colleagues behind the glass in there. A single mistake can throw everything off. Off. Ah, nuts. This is the kind of pressure that was felt across Canada this week, from PEI to BC, as hundreds of people in 40 cities and towns sought to break the Guinness World Record for the most people performing a drum roll online at the same time. They began at precisely 7:30 a.m. Atlantic time, 11:30 a.m. Pacific, on Canada Day, at which point drummers in all six of the country's time zones got busy. Now they are waiting for the confirmation that more than 581 of them participated, which is what it would take to snatch the title. Here's what these synchronized performances sounded like.

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1: Or you can gently prod us, like those spiders, by sending an email to aih@cbc.ca. 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
1: Sunday on Maritime Connection. Is it hot enough for you? We're checking the thermostat and talking about summer heat waves. Some people crank up the AC, others head for a cool public building, or maybe a swim. We want to know how you stay cool when the humidity spikes. What's your ultimate secret for coping with the heat? Join the conversation.
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2: A demonic possession, a do-it-yourself exorcism, and the execution of an accused witch. Welcome to Daily Life in Quebec City, circa 1660. Historian Mary Cowan pieces the story together on Ideas.
3: This is CBC News. It's 7 o'clock. Good evening. I'm Danielle Edwards. Here's what's making news this hour. A 63-year-old Yarmouth County man is facing historic sex offenses following a six-month investigation by Nova Scotia RCMP. Police have charged James Roy Fields of Brooklyn with two counts of sexual exploitation and two counts of sexual assault. Fields also goes by Jim. The alleged offenses date back to the early 2000s when Fields operated the Classic Cabs Company in Yarmouth. RCMP Corporal Mandy Edwards says police believe that company connection could mean there are more victims out there.
4: Mr. Fields was in the capacity of an owner-operator of a taxi business. And given that relationship with the community, we believe that there may be more victims as a result of that.
3: Edwards says RCMP will support anyone who comes forward, and she adds there's no time limitation on charges such as these. The investigation started when one of the complainants approached police back in January. In other news, the town of Three Rivers on PEI is upgrading water and sewer services to make way for more housing. The town, the province, and Ottawa are putting in a total of nearly $6 million to wastewater services. The money will be used to upgrade the lift station, the domestic water booster station at the town's wastewater treatment facility, and incorporate coastal resilience measures. Debbie Johnston is the mayor of Three Rivers.
5: Housing density is always a factor. We don't want to consume all the farmland around us, so housing density is a factor, and water and sewer allows for more housing density in our community as well. At the hospital project and the health center is certainly one of the areas that we're looking forward to. So the water and sewer is all there, as I said, ready to hook up to.
3: Johnson says over the past year, Three Rivers has issued 220 development permits. That's a record number for the town. And Johnston says infrastructure has to keep up to encourage more development. Health PEI is announcing the opening of the new Summerside Community Health Center. Several existing health PEI programs and services will relocate into the new building, bringing together primary care and community-based services into one location. There will be mental health and addiction support, a geriatrics program, and a needle exchange. The Minister of Health, Corey Deagle, says the center will make it easier for patients to access care and help care teams work closer together. And finally, municipalities and organizations were busy trying to make sure everyone had a place to cool off as the heat wave hit the province. Environment Canada issued a yellow warning as the Humidex made it feel like it was nearly 40 degrees in some communities. Carolyn Ray went out to see how people are coping in Halifax.
6: You know it's hot when there's just one kid on a typically busy Halifax playground. But Poppy and her dad, Thomas Edelson, were basking in the heat.
7: I don't think the playground can compete with the pool. So I think that's where, at least by my count, that's where most of the kids are right now.
6: HRM staff went out making sure people sleeping rough had access to water, food, and portable fans. In the evening, they'll offer more supplies. People also sought refuge inside the central library. Danielle Dungy is the assistant manager. She says they expected several hundred more visitors compared to a usual day.
8: And we know that heat waves impact everyone in the community, and not everyone has a cool place to go. We have air conditioning, we have long hours, and everyone can come here, whether for 30 minutes, 3 hours, or all day long to cool off.
6: Staff at Dee Dee's Ice Cream had a wild day of being around the treat but having no time to enjoy it themselves. Ann Novo, the general manager, says they do double the usual number of scoops in a heat wave.
9: And it's just like constant, like scooping and like constant making of waffle cones. We go through about like 7 bins of like a 20-liter bucket. Like, yeah.
6: Whether it be a bucket of ice cream or a blast of water, everyone was looking for a way to cool off. Carolyn Ray, CBC News, Halifax.
3: And that's the news this hour. I'm Danielle Edwards. 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
10: And now the local weather from CBC PEI. Partly cloudy skies tonight, a slight chance of showers or thunderstorms this evening, then skies clear overnight. Westerly winds 15 to 30 kilometers an hour with lows between 17 and 20 degrees. For Saturday, some patchy fog to start, then fairly sunny. Showers and thunderstorms are possible in the afternoon and evening. West-northwest winds 15 to 30 kilometers an hour with highs between 22 and 27, feeling like the low 30s.
11: Hello again and welcome back. I'm Karina Roman.
12: And I'm Chris Howden. This is As It Happens, the Friday edition, part two. Coming up.
11: Red, white, and boo. For more than a century, people have gathered on the 4th of July in a town in rural Denmark. But this year, American officials have been disinvited from the Independence Day party because of Donald Trump's threat to Greenland's independence.
12: Snare trap. Hundreds of drummers across the country were enticed to try to break the world record for the most people performing a drum roll at the same time.
11: And to resist tents is futile. Two British camping enthusiasts put up a tent in record-breaking time. I am Karina Roman. Stay tuned.
12: For more than a century now, people have gathered on the 4th of July to eat hot dogs, wave the stars and stripes, and sing patriotic songs in rural Denmark. At its peak, an Independence Day gathering there was believed to be the biggest celebration of its kind outside the U.S., and some big names made the trip to the small town of Rebild for the party, including Presidents Nixon and Reagan. But the current commander-in-chief is not welcome at this year's gathering. In fact, all representatives of the American government have been officially uninvited in response to President Trump's publicly expressed designs on Greenland, the self-governing Danish territory he would like to make American. Lasse Olsen is a municipal council member in neighboring Aalborg, which has long provided financial support for the 4th of July party in Rebild. We reached him in Aalborg, Denmark.
11: Lasse, your campaign was a success. The American officials are not invited to the 4th of July party. Will you still be there?
13: No, I won't. I don't have a tradition of going, and if I go, it's to protest outside.
11: Now, at City Council, you put forward a motion to cut off funding for this event if American officials were included. What was the argument you made?
13: Well, basically, it was because of the threats that Donald Trump has made towards Greenland, that I think that it's preposterous to be celebrating the relationship between Denmark and the U.S. And just keep on funding. I mean, it's fine to make the celebration, but I don't think that our tax money should go into a celebration of the Danish-U.S. relations, because I think we could spend that money in a better way. And it seemed that a lot of people in the public agreed with me on that.
11: And how did the council vote?
13: Well, it was in the committee for in the financial committee of the city council, and it was a consensual or a consensus decision. So everyone agreed on it. When I suggested the same thing about a year prior, I was the only one in favor, and then the Socialist People's Party, who were not at the time represented in that committee, agreed with it, but that was like the minority position. But through debate and because of the response, I think that my arguments got, I think that the mood shifted in the city council. So everyone agreed that, well, I said we should cut funding, but we agreed on cutting it into half, and then spending the money we save on activities commemorating and celebrating the longstanding relationships between Aalborg and Greenland. We're the city in Denmark with the highest proportion of, or the highest portion of Greenlandic citizens. And I think it would be better to spend money to celebrate our relationship, especially in the time we're living in right now.
11: Mm-hmm. I want to back up a moment because this tradition, from what I understand, goes back to 1912. How did this small town in Denmark end up hosting what was the biggest 4th of July party outside of the U.S.?
13: Well, it was Danes who immigrated to the United States, made some money, and then agreed to buy an area in the north of Denmark that supposedly reminded them of somewhere in the Midwest. It's a beautiful area, to be fair. They bought that, and then they donated it to the Rebild Society, who then organizes the annual 4th of July event, which used to be, I'm not sure how it is now because participation has plummeted, but it used to be the biggest celebration outside of the United States. I don't know how it is now.
11: Mm, well, and I guess the expectations are that it certainly won't be that big this year. We have reached out to the American Embassy in Copenhagen for comment, but we haven't heard back from them at this point. Did you hear anything from American officials about this?
13: No, but I know that the Rebild Society, when they informed the U.S. Embassy that they could not send official representatives of the U.S. this year, they were saddened but accepted the message.
11: What do you think would happen if the American ambassador showed up anyway?
13: Well, I mean, no one's going to stop him, I guess. but it would mean that the funding that the organizers receive from our city will be cut off in the future.
11: Hmm. What message do you hope this sends to Americans, not just officials, but regular people hearing this news?
13: Well, I hope that they will reflect on the fact that the words of Donald Trump and the threats against Greenland don't happen in a vacuum. It is people's lives. It's a dire situation that the president of the U.S. is threatening to take over a territory which is a lot of people's home, and you know, it has shown that the U.S. that Donald Trump stands for is not necessarily a friend or an ally of Denmark, and I think that's been an eye opener to a lot of people.
11: Well, thank you for taking the time to talk to us about this today.
13: Of course, anytime.
12: Lasse Olsen is a member of the Municipal Council in Aalborg, Denmark.

0: I hope you'll forgive me for stating the obvious. You already know this universally acknowledged fact, but just so we're absolutely sure that we're definitely all on the same page, I will say it anyway. For years, we all believed we knew which spider was the fastest spider in the world. You can say it with me. The Moroccan flick-flack spider, which reaches speeds of 1.7 meters per second. Exactly. So this will shock you. A zoologist named Jonas Wolf thought there might be even faster spiders out there. So he and his team at the University of Greifswald set out to analyze about 1,000 of them, and they say that they have a new champion on their hands, sometimes literally on their hands, which is disturbing to think about. We reached Jonas Wolf in Greifswald, Germany.
1: Jonas, in the end, was it a photo finish or was there a clear winner?
2: Yeah, we had a clear winner in absolute terms, which was the huntsman spider.
1: And just how fast was the Australian jungle huntsman spider?
2: Yeah, it was more than 3 meters per second, which is pretty much for a little animal like that. Yeah.
1: Okay, so you, from what I understand, you tested some 160 live species, which, let's be frank, would be a nightmare for a lot of people. Did you ever get the creepy crawlies?
2: No, because myself and also the partners in the project, they are well experienced working with invertebrates. And I'm also working with spiders many years. But also it's important to know that we covered broad range of body sizes. So most of the spiders were actually quite small, which probably doesn't startle too many humans.
1: I understand that, originally it was thought that the Moroccan flick-flack spider was the fastest spider. Why did you even think that there might be faster ones out there?
2: Yeah, so the flick-flack has a very special type of locomotion. It's not really running. It's more like rolling down the hill kind of thing. Of course, we were not really doing the Olympic Games of spiders. So we were really interested in the broad range of running performance to understand why it varies so much amongst spiders and how it correlates with their ecology and body size and body shape. But as a little side effect, we found a speed record breaker, which was, of course, also very nice.
1: Can you tell us a little bit about how you went about testing this?
2: Yeah, so we wanted to know about their absolute performance, so what they are able to run at their fastest. So to do so, you have to startle the animals. We did this with a little paintbrush. So we touch them gently on the leg or on the body, and that causes usually a flight reaction. And apart from some weird characters that would turn around and bite into the paintbrush. But usually this speed, the fastest speed that they show, that in the first moment cannot be sustained for a long period of time. It's only for a short section. But that's what we were aiming for.
1: So some of them were not that cooperative, you're saying. Some went and ran and others turned around and attacked? Or how would you describe that?
2: Yeah, it's only a few spiders that do that. It's mostly like ones that live inside the soil and cannot run very fast, like trapdoor spiders. Most spiders would really run away when they are touched. And it's also important to know, like when you see a spider, they're mostly more scared of you than you should be scared of them. The worst are spiders actually that would just sit there and don't care at all about being touched, which happens sometimes in some tarantulas. But for most of the spiders, it actually works, this panel.
1: And did you sit there with a stopwatch, or how did you actually measure how fast they were running?
2: No, we were actually recording them with a high-speed video camera. And that is because the actual speed might vary while they are just walking around. And so we were tracking their position in the videos later, and then from that extracted the running speed.
1: Okay, and what did you learn about what makes the Australian jungle huntsman spider so fast?
2: Yeah, so we found that body size, of course, matters. So the larger the spider, the faster it can run, but up to a certain mass, yeah? So one of the questions we had in mind was also, is there like a threshold? Where the spiders basically become too heavy so that their muscles are not capable anymore to carry them around at a fast pace. That seems to be a bit supported, but we cannot really be 100% sure of the data we got. And the other reason is that the leg length matters quite a lot. And the huntsmen, they have relatively longer legs than certain tarantulas, for example, that makes them also faster.
1: Mm-hmm. Were there any surprising results?
2: Yeah, the goblin spider was special because it was like a big outlier in our scaling rules. So in terms of body mass, it's very small, but still could run very fast. So when you look at it, it looks like almost it's teleporting itself through the arena. And it has this weird type of moving around. So it can first walk very slowly and then out of a sudden bursts. So why it's so fast, we don't actually know. That's a question for future research.
1: Now, as I mentioned or hinted at earlier, people already have some pretty strong feelings about spiders. I know you don't because you're a scientist and you're used to them. But do you think the concept of how fast a spider can run, such as the Australian jungle huntsman, might impact that particular spider's reputation or make people more afraid of certain spiders because the idea of them being able to move that fast might be a little bit unsettling?
2: Yeah, sure, of course, because a fast-moving spider, especially if it's large, seems less predictable. So, and you can, of course, be more surprised if it appears out of a sudden and then right, rushing away, and then you don't know where it is. Whereas a slow-moving spider is more easy to monitor and then also to control it. So, yeah, I can imagine running fast in this regard plays a role.
1: Well, thank you very much for explaining it all to us today.
2: Yeah, thanks for having me.
0: Jonas Wolf is the project lead at the Zoological Institute and Museum at the University of Greifswald. He's in Greifswald, Germany.

0: Physically, it is 70 meters long, so very long, and this has been a long time coming. So it's fitting that the queue to see the Bayeux Tapestry in the UK for the first time was also extremely long. The 11th century masterpiece depicts the Norman invasion of England, which saw William the Conqueror defeat King Harold of England. Over the years, it has seldom left its home in the French town of Bayeux, but in 2018, France agreed to loan it to the UK at some point in the future, and the future is now. Well, soon. In September, the tapestry will go on display at the British Museum, and on Wednesday, tickets went on sale to the delight of some 80,000 people who waited for up to 9 hours to get their chance to see it. As University of Manchester researcher Alexandra Macon told us back in 2018, she is among those who've been looking forward to this day for a very long time.
1: I'm really excited about the whole idea. I think it's going to be fantastic, obviously, if it goes ahead. I can't wait.
2: And where will it go? Because I guess the bookies are already taking bets on which museum this is going to go to.
1: Yes, I read that actually, which I found quite amusing. I don't know. I mean, there are a number of contenders out there, but I know that the curators on both sides of the channel will find the best place for it. But obviously, I can't comment one way or the other, really.
2: You can't put your vote in. You can actually bet, though. You can't be the one who chooses.
1: No, unfortunately not. Otherwise, I'd choose my own front room. But there we go.
2: Why is it such a big deal that France is going to lend this to the United Kingdom?
1: Well, it's a big deal for historians and scholars like myself because the piece is extremely important. It's a rare artefact. It's the largest surviving piece of early medieval art work. And for an embroiderer, although it's called the Bayeux Tapestry, it's actually embroidery, not a woven tapestry. So it will be brilliant for me to be able to get up close and have a look at it from a technical perspective, whereas art historians can look at it from their point of view, and historians can look at it

0: There's a story, isn't it? What does it tell the story of?
1: So basically, the tapestry tells us the story of the end of Anglo-Saxon England and the beginning of Norman England. So it starts with the old king, King Edward. He's dying, and he has a meeting with Harold, who's from an aristocratic family. And historians believe that he was saying to Harold, "You're going to be the next king of Anglo-Saxon England."
0: Harold does become king, but not for long, right?
1: Yes, and so the hanging then goes on to tell the story of how William prepares for battle. You see trees being lopped down and turned into ships, and it culminates in William and his army coming over to England and the battle that takes place in Hastings that we now know as the Battle of Hastings. And there's a bit of missing from the end of the tapestry, but most historians think that that would have shown William being crowned and therefore becoming king as he wanted.
0: But there is controversy as to how Harold died, isn't there? I mean, some say it was an arrow to the eye, which is what you can see in the tapestry. Others say he was dismembered by Norman knights.
1: Yes, that's a huge debate that's still going on. But yeah, there was some restoration work that took place in the 19th century, and the arrow was one of those areas. But if you can see this from the front of the tapestry, actually, where if you look at it, there are some stitch holes further down the line of the arrow, which means that the arrow probably didn't exist. It was probably something like a lance or something like that, and it perhaps went behind the head of the individual whose eye is now being pierced. So people have always assumed that's Harold, but then there's, as you say, another figure on the floor at the bottom, which historians are now wondering whether who is actually Harold, and therefore he's being dismembered. So yes, you're right, there is a bit of myth around that sort of thing.
0: This is from the 11th century. This is very old. It's very fragile. How are they going to move it safely? It hasn't left France in 950 years.
1: No. Well, that's a big thing that the curators in France will be looking at the moment, and they will be testing out all the options. They have looked after and protected this object extremely well, and they know it inside out, so they know what's best for it. And I'm sure that they will have the final say on whether it should be moved or not.
0: I wonder what William the Conqueror would think of this.
1: I know. And the people who made it. Yeah.
2: University of Manchester researcher Alexandra Macon talking to our former host Carol Off in 2018 about the Bayeux Tapestry.

0: The stakes were high, but the literal stakes were low. Like they were in the ground. I'm sorry, I'm a little nervous. I can't tell you why yet. I have to keep going. Some people thought they had these two Englishmen pegged, but they were hardly dilettantes. When they went to the polls, they were quite confident. They waged a series of pitched battles. Oh, to have been a fly on the wall when they put the fly on the walls, or when they zipped the door shut and found themselves in a real mesh. In the end, their effort was indeed unprecedented. They had been tentalized by glory, and their eventual victory was transcendent. And that's time. Did we do it? Guys, did we do it? Yes! As it happens, just set a new record for the most tent-related puns in 42 seconds. 11. Oh, man, I wasn't sure if we were going to make it. We need to thank a long list of people for contributing to this astonishing achievement, starting with the two guys I was just talking about, Param Tanna and Adam Greenstreet.
1: John! Oh, my God. Really?
2: We're done.
1: Yes!
0: That was Mr. Tanna and Mr. Greenstreet celebrating after setting a Guinness World Record for fastest time to erect a two-person tent, brackets, team of two. They had not succeeded in their first attempt. I mean a tent. No, that doesn't work. I'm sorry. Overexcited. They also had not succeeded in their second attempt. In fact, it took them 25 tries before they finally broke the existing record.

pitching the tent in 1 minute, 4.92 seconds. And they never would have done it if they hadn't been so persistent. Persistent. I can't believe I missed that one. You know what the problem was? In retrospect, I was too tentative. I was just tentative. Nuts. Here's Wildlife with Lightning Tent.

0: Wildlife with Lightning Tent, and that will take us to the end of As It Happens for this Friday, July 3rd.
1: As It Happens was produced this week by Leila Almond, Leslie Amundson, Cassie Argow, Nishat Chowdhury, Livia Dyring, Sheena Goodyear,
0: Chris Harbord, Sarah Jackson, Emma Marshall, Kevin Robertson, and Chris Trowbridge.
1: Reynold Gonzalez, Dave Modi, and James Tulla were our technicians this week. Devin Nguyen is our director. Lisa Bryn Rundle and my co-host, Chris Howden, are our writers. Morgan Passy and Chloe Shantz Hilkus were our senior producers this week. And the executive producer of As It Happens is Austin Webb.
0: We'd also like to thank some other people who helped us out this week. Allison Dempster in Calgary, Mary Catherine McIntosh in Halifax, Susan McKenzie in Montreal, Emma Godmier in Ottawa, Kayla McLean, Marcus Medford, Lakshani Sathyanathan, Emma Smith, Brandy Wykley, Luke Williams, and Catherine Jew in Toronto, and Penman in Vancouver, and Suzanne Dufresne in Winnipeg. As It Happens, we'll be back on Monday. I'm Chris Howden.
1: And I'm Karina Roman. Enjoy your weekend.

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1: Okay, so if there's a World Cup of pop music, maybe it would be the Eurovision Song Contest. Because that is where countries from around the world are trying to upstage each other with the most over-the-top performances of the most over-the-top songs. And this week, we found out that Canada is going to be one of those countries. I'm Rats, I'm Play City for Elamine Abdel Mahmoud. This is Kabotion. Emily Hanskamp, Garvia Bailey, Mel Wood, they're here to get into the latest Eurovision news, as well as the new Madonna album and more. Welcome back to the show, y'all.
2: Hey.
3: Wow.
1: All right, let's start with this.

0: That is Dara from Bulgaria with the song Bangaranga, which won Eurovision back in May. That song gives me kind of anxiety, by the way, like the energy of it all. But look, as we were saying, next year, Canada is going to enter this song contest for the very first time. And that's going to make Canada the first country to join since Australia more than 10 years ago. Mel, can you talk to us about the cultural and political significance of Canada joining Eurovision in this moment?
1: Yeah, I mean, to start, Europop should kind of make you stressed and anxious all the time. So I think that's a very like reasonable reaction to Europop. You know, I think this is a long time coming. I think, you know, Canadian fans have been calling for this for a long time. But it's a really fascinating year for this to be happening, because I think there are kind of two political flavors at play to Canada joining Eurovision at this moment. And I think on the positive side, you have this larger national effort to scooch ourselves away from America and towards Europe, culturally, identity-wise, vibes-wise. And like, rather than being America's little brother, we'd rather be the cool nephew to Europe. And by joining Eurovision, you kind of are participating in that kind of cultural shift. At the same time, 2026 for Eurovision is not like peak everybody loves Eurovision, because there are active boycotts going on around Israel's continued participation and Eurovision's continued allowing of Israel to participate in Eurovision. You know, this year in 2026, we saw five countries, including like big players like Ireland and Iceland, boycott the competition altogether. So it is maybe not as publicly popular as it would have been 10 years ago to be joining Eurovision, because Eurovision is kind of not in the best graces with a lot of people in the world right now because of that continued support of Israel. So it's a weird time to do it. It felt like weird timing in my mind. I was like, even if you just wait a few years until all of this is sorted out, maybe. But Canada is there. They are ready to bring our own version of Europop, and we will see how that works and how that is received by audiences who, again, have a very good reasons to be very skeptical of Eurovision, the institution, right now.
0: Yeah, that's interesting. That's the version, that's the argument I've constantly heard in my feed, like kind of the scabby nature of joining it at this time. I never heard the counter argument of, hey, this is a moment to get us as far away from the U.S. as possible. Emily, I mean, how are you feeling about this news?
2: Yeah, I mean, to Mel's point, certainly not to gloss over the political realities right now. It is an interesting time for us to be, you know, joining. I understand that. But at the same time, if I can devil's advocate for a moment, you know, it is at one point us, you know, getting closer to Europe. But also, I think this is an interesting time for us, the everlasting question of what is our cultural identity. The opportunity for us to enter Eurovision forces us, in a sense, collectively and individually among our friends and networks to discuss, you know, what do we want to put forward? Who is the artist, the genre, the style, the language even that we're going to put forward as representing Canada? And I think that we do need a sort of gentle push forward into that conversation to really establish that politically. That's something that we're doing as well right now. And socially, I think culturally, this is a great opportunity in Eurovision for us to step forward, have that conversation, even if we step in it and make the wrong decision the first couple of years. But it's something for us to kind of figure out together. And I think that's an exciting opportunity from where I'm sitting.
0: Well, you know, where you're sitting, by the way, is in Quebec, right? I mean, you're from Quebec, and it's interesting because we have had actually produced a couple of Eurovision contestants from Quebec in the past, Celine Dion and Lazara, and they were, of course, representing other countries in that competition. Would you say that there's actually more enthusiasm for Eurovision in Quebec more so than other parts of the country?
2: Yeah, I wouldn't even just say enthusiasm. I would say, you know, just default awareness. I think that people waking up to the news yesterday in Canada, you know, I don't know how many people woke up and said, yes, finally, and how many people, their first reaction across Canada was like, Eurovision, why are we in it? I'm kind of confused. They had to maybe look into it to kind of understand how Canada's in there in the first place. You know, Quebec does have certainly stronger cultural ties to Europe, but therein lies another interesting obstacle and challenge that I'm really curious to see how it unfolds, right? Is this language issue. So Quebecois people certainly have more familiarity with Eurovision, but is it going to be a French language artist? Is it going to be an English language artist? Is it going to be another language artist? We have so many languages represented across this country. So it's really interesting how this might flare up or quell the tensions that are already existing within Canadian cultural ecosystem here.
0: This sounds very stressful, this whole Eurovision thing. It's like, Garvey, look.
2: I got my popcorn. I'm ready to go.
0: Garvey, look, I mean, like, on top of anxiety-inducing music, I mean, and being stressful, Eurovision is known for, you know, being people being brash and very over the top and in your face, which, you know, maybe aren't qualities we associate with Canadian. All right. So do you think that Canada has what it takes to compete on that level?
3: Yeah, you know, yes and no. Mm. I think speaking with Emily being in Quebec, I think that if we're leaning into our Cirque du Soleil's and our la la la human steps and, you know, if we can go in that direction, because we are not known for being spectacular other than our, you know, Quebec counterparts, our brothers and sisters in Quebec that know about spectacle, you know, maybe Lepage will get in here and help us out. But what we are known for is tremendous songwriting. You know, like we are known as a nation that can write a song. So I think we've got that locked in. But the spectacle part is the part where I think that we we're going to have to make sure that full cultural representation is in play and that we are very much leaning into Quebec for help, you know, in that part of things. So I don't know. We've got Peaches. Mm. She's got spectacle, you know, why not? So I think we've got it. But as Mel said, I think it might take a few years for us to actually sink into what our potential could be in Eurovision.
0: I think we also forget what we have in our arsenal. Like until you said Cirque du Soleil, like I forgot that that's a Canadian institution. It's like, oh yeah, bust them out.
3: Yeah, like I want to see someone twisted up in like a complete pretzel, but also hitting those notes. Like, right. Let's get that combo going.
0: Yeah, yeah, I love that. Well, okay, so then in that spirit then, let's actually go around the table. If y'all were gonna nominate an artist to then represent Canada on the Cirque du Soleil and songwriting front next year, who's it gonna be? Emily, I'm gonna start with you.
4: I mean, I'm just thinking of Peaches on the stage, and that's just so incredible. And that vision, you know, the first artist that came to mind was Jeremy Dutcher. Mm. Jeremy Ooh. Dutcher can do camp theatricality, can do substance and talent, can rock and win over any size stage and audience. And I would absolutely stand behind as a Canadian Jeremy Dutcher as my representative as Eurovision. I don't know, Jeremy, if you're into it, but I vote for you.
0: From Polaris to Eurovision, that sounds like a perfect journey right there. Yeah. Garvia, what are you thinking?
3: You know what? We've already went. Celine Dion has already won once.
0: Mm.
3: Why don't we go to a known, you know, we already know she's a winner. Let's put our horse in there.
0: Yeah.
3: Put Celine in. Get her in there again.
0: Yeah.
3: Bring it home, Celine.
0: She owes us one. She owes us. She got the last one from 88 to for Switzerland. Like that should have been ours.
3: Like what? Exactly.
0: I love that. Mel, how about you?
1: Again, like, do I want to send my fave into the political turmoil that is mm-hmm. Eurovision mm-hmm. right now?
0: There's
1: not
0: that.
1: Necessarily. If my heart, Carly Rae Jepsen, send her out. She is experienced with the kind of camp, and you think of a song like Call Me Maybe is a song that is a Eurovision song. And in the, you know, 15 years since then, her musical talents have only grown. But at the same time, do I want her in the discourse? No, I want to protect her and shield her from the discourse. I don't want that for me, and I don't want that for Carly Rae Jepsen.
0: I love that, like, Eurovision, again, it's anxiety along with you want the joy, but also the anxiety that comes with it. Okay, look, we're going to move on to another big pop music story, actually from the queen of pop, Madonna, who is back with a new album. It's called Confessions 2. It's the sequel to Confessions on a Dance Floor from way back in 2005. But before we dig into the new record, I think we should, of course, remind everyone what Confessions Part 1, what made that so special.

0: So that's Hung Up from 2005's Confessions on a Dance Floor. Mel, can you talk to me about, like, you know, this album's place, the Confessions on a Dance Floor's place in Madonna lore, and whether it warrants a sequel more than 20 years later?
1: I mean, first of all, that is one of the, if not the greatest pop songs of the 2000s, the greatest pop songs of all time. You can't listen to Hung Up and not just be bopping back and forth like all of us on this call were. You know, when the I'm going to admit something. When the original Confessions came out, I was 11 years old. I was not at the club. So, like, my experience with Confessions came later in life. Unfortunately, I was of the generation that was largely introduced to Madonna through Glee, which is dark but true. But I think the original Confessions, as a queer person especially, is like the quintessential album you put on at the party, because it is a complete mix through. And the new Confessions is like this as well. And I think it's one of its greatest strengths, is that the songs blend together in a really amazing way, because it's creating this experience, it's creating this environment. And it's all about this idea of, like, coming together on the dance floor and letting loose and having that collective joy and that collective spirit. And when we think of what we need now in the culture, in the summer of 2026, in this current moment, I really want to come together on the dance floor and dance with a bunch of queer people. And I think that, you know, we'll get into it in the rest of this conversation, but that is what Madonna has given us. And it is a gift and it is a treasure. And I'm holding it just as tightly to my chest as I hold the original for that reason.
0: It's giving much dance 1995, that description that you just gave me. I love that. Look, Emily, let's dare to put ourselves in Madonna's shoes for a moment, right? Like, why does making a confession sequel make sense for her at this point in her career?
2: Yeah, I mean, this is Madonna as a memoirist. This is Madonna as a storyteller. Madonna at this juncture, at this specific point in her life, is very ready to tell her story. And there's context to that. I mean, her last album, you know, was in 2019, was not the biggest success, let's just say. She's had a really tough few years. You know, she had a real health crisis, you know, a death scare. She lost her brother. She lost her stepmother. She was experiencing a lot of grief and loss. Then she tried, you know, wrote a script for her biopic, and that has been shelved. So she has this story that she was so hungry to tell, and it didn't work out on film. So she said, you know, I need to go back to my roots. And the roots are, you know, the last massive success she had was this album, Confessions. And yes, it is a return to form in so many ways, but I also find it to be incredibly reflective, you know, deeper in a sense of, like, the themes that she's investigating and kind of grappling with across this album. Yes, you're sweaty on the dance floor, but she's talking about her trauma, her past relationships, her brother, her loss, her relationship with her daughter. So I feel not only to Mel's point, is this actually exactly what we need as a culture? Sorry, Charlie, the dance floor is not dead. It's actually the lifeblood that we need right now. But it's also perfect for Madonna and her arc and her story, and kind of taking that agency of what her story is and owning, you know, her legacy, that she's starting to do recently. And she's doing that so beautifully on this album. I just want to say, this album's incredible. Like, I was so impressed, really blown away. And I feel so happy for her. She deserves this. And we deserve this.
0: Well, I mean, so then, I mean, with that, the way you just sold that, I think we should actually listen to a little bit of what this album has to offer.

0: Okay, so that is Madonna and the song Bring Your Love from Confessions 2. Emily, I mean, like, that song, by the way, is a duet with Sabrina Carpenter, okay? And, you know, of course, Sabrina Carpenter being one of many pop stars who is of the Madonna mold. What does it say that Madonna is, you know, is collaborating with Sabrina Carpenter? Like, what does that say about her, where she feels her place is in today's pop landscape?
1: Yeah, I mean, you know, and I'm not a Madonna apologist necessarily. Certainly Madonna sometimes has sort of forcibly tried to inject herself into the contemporary pop conversation in ways that felt, you know, less organic and perhaps, I hate to use the word, perhaps a little try hard. But I feel like on this album and in this era, she's not doing that. Like, I actually have this vision of, like, it's Madonna on the dance floor inviting people onto the dance floor with her. She's not trying to insert herself artificially into these moments. She's owning her space, inviting the Sabrinas and the Stromae's and of the world into her space. And it feels so much more organic and authentic. And it really does feel like, you know, the queen wearing her crown and saying, gather around me versus, you know, chasing the trends. It really does feel like an adaptability and an appreciation and kind of leaning into her own legacy versus the chasing that we have seen at different points. So I really think that she nailed the sort of walking of that line between contemporary and nostalgic here.
0: I love that. Well, I want to play another song off the album. Let's hear a little bit of the lead track, I Feel So Free.

0: You know, so that is Madonna with I Feel So Free, the lead track off her new album, Confessions Part 2, or Confessions 2. Garvey, I should say, like, that's the first time I'm hearing that song, and I actually noticed that she's saying safety in numbers, which I think is really powerful, right? What do you think about this album? What do you, I mean, did you think it delivered?
1: I think she's delivering in so many different ways. And I just want to lean into something that Emily said about authenticity. I think this is feeling like the Madonna that I came up with, which was someone who was super subversive, super interesting in the pop music world, but also culturally extremely significant. I mean, bringing queer culture into the mainstream in a way that was so beautiful and felt super authentic. And this feels like she's just coming right back around to that and owning it in a way that maybe in that like little gap that we had between Confessions 1 and this one, I don't know what was happening, but I feel like whatever riz she had for Confessions 1, she's brought it back for this next one. And I am all about it. She pushed boundaries when I was coming up, and now she's back to it again. She's pushing 70 years old. Like, she is not, like, I mean, this is the rise of a queen right now, if we're going to really look at it. When we look at all the wisdom that she's now bringing onto the dance floor, she's not just bringing the moves and the music, but she's bringing all of this wisdom and experience. I think that the album from top to bottom is incredible. This is the most I've listened to Madonna. I went to the gym with it this morning. I was like, this is like banger after banger after banger. Let's go. So I'm all for it. And I'm all for her. Like Emily and Mel, I am rooting for her 100%. And I am so happy that I feel like she's back.
0: I got it.
2: Can we just say, though, in Toronto, a week after Pride is ending, I'm a little, I wish this would have just come out 1 week ago, but that's okay. That's my only complaint.
1: Oh my gosh. Yeah. Seriously.
0: Listen, she's being fashionably late. What can we say? All right. So we're going to move on from Madonna. If you're just tuning in, I'm Rad Simon Play, sitting in for Elamin Abdel Mahmoud. This is Commotion. I'm here in the group chat with Garvia Bailey, Emily Hanskamp, and Mel Woods. And we're going to move on from Madonna, talk about another provocative singer from the 80s. Take a listen to this.
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7: Every little mini lesbian, they loved her songs.
8: And I just went, yeah, we are here.
0: Okay, so you just heard the voices of Peaches and Sebastian Bach and Katie Lang singing the praises of Carol Pope, who is the queer rock icon, now the subject of Anti-Diva, the Carol Pope Confessions documentary telling the story of Carol and her band Rough Trade and how they shocked the Canadian pop establishment back in the 80s. And by the way, in ways that we are still feeling today, Garvia, what makes Carol Pope such a compelling subject for a documentary?
1: Oh, man. Like, we were just talking about Madonna and the fact that we're talking about both of these artists on the same day. Mm-hmm. I am here for it because we're talking about the same thing. Artists who have through from the very beginning been completely subversive, completely out of the box, completely progressive in the way that they approach their art. Carol Pope was the first of them. I cannot believe she doesn't have an Order of Canada, first of all. I just looked that up and she does not have one. This needs to happen. Carol Pope was doing things and creating space for culture and queer identity before anyone was thinking about it. Like, I grew up just outside, like Toronto was my big city, and Queen Street was not Queen Street, the Queen Street that we remembered, without Carol Pope and Rough Trade. Creating this place where artists could just be exactly who they were and be super successful. She won, like, they won multiple Junos. They were on the Juno stage grabbing crotches and being whoever, exactly who they needed to be in that moment. And the way that that gave agency to so many people that were artistic or felt a little bit different, or, you know, even, and that's beyond queer folks. I'm talking Black folks. I'm talking like anyone that felt just like a little bit on the margins felt so at home with Carol Pope. So I hope that she gets not just these flowers with this documentary, which was excellent, but also recognition on a larger scale in Canada, because we're looking at our cultural institutions, especially in Toronto, places that, you know, birth some of the best and biggest stars in Canada. And they're being decimated. I'm a Sneaky D's person. That was a venue where a lot of great people came up. And right now they're fighting for their lives as condos are being, you know, pushed in our faces. And I think that people like Carol Pope were the ones that told us it's okay to push for our culture and our art, and we can be successful at it, even though she wasn't successful and they weren't successful in the US. But what does that success mean? I don't know. I think an icon is an icon is an icon. And I loved this film, and I love that she's getting her flowers.
0: I love that. Mel, look, I got about a minute left, but I'd love to know. I mean, you kind of gave us how young you are earlier in this conversation. So clearly a lot of this happened before you were born. What stuck about you when it comes to Carol Pope in this film?
9: Yeah, I'm so excited for a new generation to get to discover her, honestly. Mm-hmm. I think a lot of us have heard High School Confidential and not really put two and two together that it was a woman singing about cream in her jeans. and that's really exciting for queer listeners and to get into the history. But I also think this documentary does a really good job of showing the reality of artists today and the fact that this icon, that this legend is still struggling to kind of get by now. And yet she is one of these pillars of Canadian music history. And I think that's a really important conversation to be having and leading, because not everybody's Madonna. And what do you do if you're not Madonna as a working artist, you know, aging in this industry, trying to make it? And I think the documentary does such a good job of highlighting that experience. And again, the kind of queer legacy that Carol brings to Canadian music.
0: That's beautiful. Emily, I got 30 seconds. I mean, of course, you also came of age well past the 80s when Carol was making her mark. What did this film reveal anything new to you?
2: Yeah, I'm a student of Peaches, and to trace that line is, you know, watching this documentary made that appreciation all the stronger for me. I'll just quickly say, you know, I was marching the Dyke March just a week ago. You get to the end of the Dyke March, and every single time there are protesters telling you you're going to burn in hell. And that's 2026. When I watch this documentary and I think about what Carol Pope had to go through, you know, in the 70s and 80s as a woman, front woman, coming out in her androgyny and in her queerness at that time, it's a new level of appreciation. The battle is not won and it is not over, but I am so grateful to Carol Pope and the lineage of artists after her for, you know, the empowerment path that they paved for me.
0: You know, and I am grateful for all of you for bringing this your feelings about Carol Pope and this film to us. Okay, guys, before I let you go, I do need a recommendation from each of you, something I could be watching or reading or listening to over the weekend. Garvey, I'll start with you.
1: Okay, I'm coming to you from a small town, and I'm just saying that wherever you are right now, go to whatever small town, just take a dart and just throw it at a map and go to a small town in your area, because right now the strawberries are happening, the butter tarts are being baked, the yard sales are happening. It's just such a cheap and cheerful way to enjoy summer. It doesn't happen like this. So that's what I do. I'm leaving here and I'm hopping in the car and I'm going to Mitchell, Ontario or something, because you need to go to the small town. So that's my recommendation. Go to a small town, enjoy it, eat a butter tart.
0: Emily, over to you.
2: I think one of my many music life missions is to get as many people onto artist Flora Hibbert as possible. She's based in Paris. She's this kind of indie folk meets synth, kind of contemporary modern artist. Just announced a new record, just dropped a new song with Sufjan Stevens. Yes, she's got the Sufjan Stevens stamp of approval. Flora Hibbert, please go check her out. Fall in love with her. I promise you will. I promise you will.
0: I've never heard of her before, but I'm definitely going to be listening to that over the weekend. Thank you. And Mel, last word to you.
9: Yeah, you know, my partner and I in our streaming service Cycling have finally subscribed to Apple TV Plus, which is just in time to be watching the new show Maximum Pleasure Guaranteed, starring the pride of Saskatchewan, Tatiana Maslany. And as a long, long, long time Orphan Black fan, it is so great to be seeing her in a show that is making proper use of her talents and her elements. It is about in the process of getting divorced, soccer mom who gets scammed by a cam boy. There are evil gay villains. There is a suspense. It takes twists and turns that you don't expect to see coming. And at the center of it is a performance from a Canadian treasure that is Tatiana Maslany.
0: Listen, Mel, in this house, we love Maximum Pleasure Guaranteed and Tatiana Maslany. In fact, you could listen to her interview with Q on the Q podcast. So thank you all so much for those recommendations.
2: Thank you.
9: Thank you. Thank you.
0: Mel Woods is a senior editor at Extra Magazine in Vancouver. Emily Hanscamp is a freelance music journalist. She was in Montreal. And Garvia Bailey is a writer and broadcaster. She joined us from Stratford, Ontario. And that's it for the podcast today. Remember, you could listen to Commotion anytime, wherever you get your podcasts. I'm Rad Simonplay, sitting in for Elamine Abdel Mahmoud, and I'll see you Monday.
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11: Continents and 13 countries. The world's most elite athletes will compete in intense high-level events in the Diamond League. Watch Marco Arop, Femke Bol, Julian Alfred, Faith Kipyegon, and Karsten Warholm push their limits across 15 different events. 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

0: And now the local weather from CBC PEI. Partly cloudy skies tonight, a slight chance of showers or thunderstorms this evening, then skies clear overnight. Westerly winds 15 to 30 kilometers an hour with lows between 17 and 20 degrees. For Saturday, some patchy fog to start, then fairly sunny. Showers and thunderstorms are possible in the afternoon and evening. West-northwest winds 15 to 30 kilometers an hour with highs between 22 and 27, feeling like the low 30s.
1: Welcome to Ideas. I'm Nala Ayed. In 1661, the town we now call Quebec City stood in exactly the same spot. Just like today, it had an upper town, it had a lower town, and busy docks on the bank of the St. Lawrence River. The town's population was much smaller, of course, just around 700 people, most of them French, some of them Wendat. Every resident professed to be a Catholic, unless you count the demon.
2: It comes.
1: The town's authority figures felt concerned about the demon. They wrote letters to relatives in France mentioning their ongoing attempts at exorcism.
3: It doesn't work. Things get stranger, and the servant does supply us with a name of who is responsible for sending the demons.
1: Mary Cowan is a historian at the University of Toronto, Mississauga. She's been piecing together this strange story, Canada's first documented case of a, quote, demon possession induced by witchcraft. Mary reports her findings to Ideas producer Tom Howell.
4: Must be fun to do this because you've got just enough information to put together a story, but enough obliterated that it requires quite a lot of imagination.
3: Such a good historic novel, wouldn't it?
4: Yeah.
3: Or film, I know. I'm thinking Denis Villeneuve should direct this movie. Obviously, right. He did a good job with Dune, so he could do this. He could pick his friend Timothée Chalamet to play whomever he wants. I'm completely in favor of this.
4: Well, I mean, if they do make a movie of this, presumably you've got the job snagged as the historical consultant or whatever to make sure it's legit.
3: I guess they probably have to, yeah. But if someone needs to play me, I don't know. Sarah Polley, maybe?
4: Yeah,
3: I'm open to suggestions.
4: I don't know if you get into the... I suppose you could be a weird, haunting figure around at the time.
3: It's or like do they frame it as the historian doing the work, you see?
4: Now you're talking.
3: I don't know. I don't know. Talking. Wouldn't be up to me.
4: A good place to start this story would be in June 1659, which is when the central characters arrive. You can imagine yourself in the scene, riding a horse through the streets of Lower Town, clip-clopping over the cobbles.
3: You would not be clip-clopping down the streets of Quebec City.
4: Why not?
3: There were no horses there yet.
4: Oh.
3: A single horse had been given as a gift to the governor in 1647. But there were no more horses in New France until 1665.
4: Oh boy, so if I was actually clip-clopping down the street, I would have just stolen the governor's horse?
3: If the governor's horse were even still alive.
4: Oh, did it die? Do we know?
3: We don't know.
4: Oh.
3: Or at least I don't know.
4: Okay, so we don't know I'm not clip-clopping down the street. It's very unlikely.
3: It's implausible. Implausible you'd be clip-clopping down the streets.
4: Mary's job is to consider the possible, investigate the plausible, and present us with the probable and the certain. It's called a microhistory, and it zooms you right in.
3: When you walk down to the lower town, you'd pass by a fort of the Wendat, some of whom had moved into Quebec City, and upon arrival at the lower town right at the shore of the river, you would see commercial buildings and also some houses. House construction varied. Settlers brought what they knew from France. Some of the houses would be in stone, some would be in wood. Most would be in a half-timber construction, and almost all would have steeply pitched roofs to shed snow.
4: How do we know this? Were there pictures or...?
3: We have some pictures. We have maps and plans from the time that include drawings of the buildings. We have descriptions of travelers, and we have the archaeological record. Our sources for the soundscape are not so direct as the sources for what you would have seen in Quebec in 1659. And a way to think through this is to remember that we tend not to note average everyday sounds. People did note sounds that were unexpected to them. So for example, when the St. Lawrence River was deeply frozen one February and an earthquake, or happened, that ice cracked and made a very loud noise, and people were marked on that. Most of the time, though, we can imagine people would have heard river sounds. They would have heard water lapping against the shores, people loading and unloading vessels without recording those noises. We can still presume they heard them. They would have heard bells rung out from the church several times per day. Once in a while, they might have heard cannons, either firing to defend the town or to celebrate the arrival of new people.
4: Microhistory is not fiction, but what Mary does resembles what an author does, because she wants to immerse us in this historical moment, and so she considers all the sensory details.
3: Early modern travelers often remarked on the smelliness of towns. Mm-hmm. They could smell the stench when they approached the town.
5: This is just everywhere?
3: Many towns smelled strong to people's noses.
5: All right.
3: Quebec probably smelled less strong than a lot of other towns.
5: Explain.
3: Well, it was still fairly small. It was still fairly new as a European settlement, and it had a fast-flowing river into which they could dump a lot of refuse. So when travelers came to Quebec from France, one thing they often noted was that it had a lot of clean air. They may have called it clean air because they weren't smelling strong smells.
5: Right. We're talking about poo here, aren't we? It's just not... Oh, and maybe bodies in the street?
3: Could be, yes. A few years later, we have evidence of a cemetery getting a little overly full and bad smells emanating or exhaling from the corpses. We're talking about the byproducts of light industry, such as tanning, which could leave a pretty bad smell too, and human refuse, yep.
5: Right. So the fact that even people pointed out that a cemetery was starting to smell, can you even extrapolate from that and say, well, in Europe, that wasn't unusual. You know, maybe that shows that the air usually was better that they bothered to complain about this.
3: Oh, I wonder. Yeah, I hadn't thought about that. It's possible they wanted to keep the air cleaner than what they had known.
4: You were promised a story about a demon. It's getting closer. Looking out from the docks of Lower Town, we see a ship on its way up the St. Lawrence. And if someone does ever make a movie about this, I imagine they will want to shift point of view here. So we're on the boat now, yes?
6: One of the things to keep in mind about Quebec City, this is still true today, obviously, but it's tidal. This is where the tide reaches from the St. Lawrence. My name is Colin Coates. I teach Canadian Studies and History at Glendon College, York University, and my main area of research is early French Canada. Quebec City is this military site because of the hill at Quebec and the narrowing of the St. Lawrence that should allow an army to defend it against an invader. So it's a very good military position. At this early period of French settlement, the area around Quebec is still going to be very much surrounded by forests. There is a certain amount of farmland that has been cleared. Forests would be what would dominate us. If you were sailing up the St. Lawrence River and avoiding all the shoals along the way so you don't have a shipwreck, which is an ever-present danger, you're coming to Quebec, you are still going to see a ring of forests all around you. So just a small area of European settlement carved out of the surrounding forest. You could see everything from the shore.
4: Mary can't just speculate, but the rest of us can. So envision a sullen-looking man on this boat. He seems to be a passenger, but none of the other passengers are hanging out with him. And we soon see why. A passing child slips on the wet deck boards. And this man does nothing to help. To make it worse, maybe he kicks a dog or a chicken or something. This man's face remains obscure. While we're waiting for the boat to arrive, this would be a good opportunity in the movie for the camera to pan over to a supporting character looking at a map.
6: New France will expand over the next decades in a sense that the French will claim lots of territory in North America, but in fact, they don't really occupy it in a meaningful way. These are indigenous controlled territories still.
5: Now another passenger comes over, and now these two guys are just discussing New France and the political context of 1659.
7: Early on in this period, pre-1663, I would say the French are more an irritant.
5: This is Scott Berthelet. He's obviously not on the boat, is he? He's a historian at Queen's University.
7: Samuel de Champlain sort of places the French as a belligerent power in 1609 when he participates in the first ever battle that the French will participate in against the Haudenosaunee, the Battle of Lake Champlain in 1609, where Champlain fires his arquebuse, this sort of early prototype of a rifle, at the Haudenosaunee, and he allegedly in this battle kills three Haudenosaunee chiefs. We get the sense when Samuel de Champlain makes his first alliances with the Innu, the Wendat, and several Algonquin nations who live in the Ottawa Valley, that they are already at war with the Haudenosaunee Confederacy. And to become allies and trade partners with these peoples, Champlain basically implicates the French in this ongoing conflict. However, there is a sense that in recent years, the violence and the warfare between the Haudenosaunee and the Innu, Wendat, Algonquins has actually increased.
8: From the indigenous perspective, we can overemphasize the importance of the Europeans in their midst. The Haudenosaunee are really interested in the other indigenous nations around them, the Wendat. So when they displace the Wendat, one of the things they do is they adopt many of them into their population. Indigenous people are dealing with massive declines in their population because of imported diseases that Europeans have brought over with them. And so the Haudenosaunee, this is part of the Haudenosaunee reaction, is to integrate other indigenous people into the group. They are a political power. You know, one way to conceive of this in this time period is that there's a French military power to a certain extent, but there's a very important Haudenosaunee political power, the Dutch and the English as well. So there's different groups, and the Haudenosaunee are very astute at playing off different groups against the other.
7: The French policy actually saves the Haudenosaunee to a certain degree. Early on, the French refused to trade firearms and other weapons with non-Catholics. And as it turns out, the Jesuits do not have a very successful conversion rate in their Wendat mission. Most Wendats are interested in Catholicism. They're willing to experiment with Catholic rites and rituals and prayer. But for the most part, the Jesuits do not see the wholesale conversion that they are expecting. And therefore, they refuse to trade firearms to a lot of their Wendat allies. However, the Haudenosaunee are trading with the Dutch out of New Netherland, what eventually becomes New York after the British conquer it. And the Dutch have no scruples with trading firearms and weapons with primarily the Mohawks, who are the easternmost nation of the Haudenosaunee Confederacy. So this divergent policy actually means that the Haudenosaunee are a lot more well-armed than the French allied nations.
3: So the colony was feeling vulnerable. They were cut off from France, vulnerable for most of the year, and they knew they probably could not have withstood a sustained attack by, as they called them, the Iroquois.
5: And that's before the arrival of a demon and a witch. Mary's looked into it, and she's certain the passengers on this ship in 1659 would have disembarked in deep water and climbed into smaller boats that brought them into the shallows, right up to the docks. And there, the weary travelers step onto dry land at last. And Mary's able to prove something for the first time. Among these weary travelers is a family with a last name, Allais. And included in that family, a girl of about 13, whose name is Barb.
3: We don't know when most migrants landed. We don't have even a year, never mind a month or a vessel. But because strange things started to happen to this family, people recorded details about them we don't have for other people in New France. So for this family in particular, we have a letter by an Ursuline nun Marie de l'Incarnation, who wrote about very strange signs that began to appear in Quebec. And she attributed the origin of those signs to the arrival of witches and magicians. The nun's letter tells us that this family and the witch arrived at the same time as the bishop. Mm-hmm. Because the bishop was considered such an important figure, we know exactly when he arrived, and that was in June 1659.
4: Barbe Allais, along with her parents, Mathurine and Jean-Baptiste, and her older sister, Marie, and her younger sister, Elizabeth, hadn't completed their full journey. Jean-Baptiste had already visited New France a few years earlier, and he had signed a deal with a seigneur to rent some land 5 kilometers downriver. That said, it seems highly plausible to me they would have needed to pause before heading off there, and they would have taken the chance to look around the town.
3: The upper town was where most of the prestigious buildings were located. You would see a college of Jesuits, a convent for the Ursulines, a hospital run by Augustinian nuns, and the residence of the governor.
4: As she walked around, Barbe would have definitely noticed something. She and her sisters were almost the only girls.
3: There weren't a lot of female settlers at all. Depending on how we calculate the ratio, there might have been up to 12 marriageable Frenchmen for every marriageable French woman. And at 12 to 14, she was at the very low end of marriageable.
4: Someone else was taking note of all this. The sullen man from the boat. His name was Daniel Vuille.
3: He was not Catholic when he left France. He was Huguenot, which is a French Protestant, a Calvinist. And Huguenot settlers were not allowed in Quebec at this time. They were supposed to convert to Catholicism before they arrived. We don't know if he did or not, but this Protestant past seems to have tainted him.
4: In his favor, Daniel Vuille had skills, namely mill operator.
3: Millers lived apart from most other people in the noisy mill. And they had a special close relationship with the lord of the estate often. They were milling the grain brought to them, and they were paid often in a proportion of that grain being brought. And they had a reputation for being dishonest about measuring how much grain they received and how much grain they gave back. So he's suspicious for a few reasons, but mostly because of this religious past where he wasn't Catholic and his occupation as a miller.
4: Daniel soon scored a job. He began operating the mill on the estate of Seigneur Giffard of Beauport, who also happened to be the Allais family's new landlord.
5: Why do you think they hired a Protestant miller? Were there just not that many milling technicians?
3: They probably didn't hire a Protestant miller. By that period, he'd probably converted to Catholicism.
5: Oh.
3: So they probably hired a Catholic miller, though later records indicate perhaps his conversion had not been sincere.
4: Mary's main source here is a collection of letters by Marie de l'Incarnation, the nun writing back to her son in France. But the letters don't spell out the details in the timeline, and some key plot points get missed. At some point, maybe it was back on the boat, maybe it's much later after scoping out the marriage prospects in Quebec. Who knows? Anyway, the miller Daniel Vuille begins to take a shine to Barbe Allais.
3: I'm imagining him quite a bit older, but we don't have a way to establish his precise age. He was planning on getting married, and the minimum age for the marriage of men, as set in canon law, was 14.

0: somebody would have remarked on that. For all of the attacks made against his character, nobody mentions his age.
1: Mm.
0: So he must seem to be a reasonable age as a witchy miller looking to marry a teenager. 20s or 30s, maybe 40s.
1: Right, right, right. So basically what we have to work with there is the sort of the bounds of what was acceptable for marrying 14-year-olds.
0: Yeah, which were up surprisingly and disturbingly wide.
1: Okay.
0: Yeah.
1: Okay, so this 12 to 14-year-old girl
0: yep.
1: heads off to a suburb of Quebec City.
0: Now a neighborhood in Quebec City.
1: Yes, but at that time, maybe just a house.
0: An estate. There were several buildings on the estate, and the main one was a manor house built in 1642. That house was destroyed by a fire in the late 19th century, so we can't visit it now. But we can look at a photograph and an engraving from the 19th century that give us some idea of what this building looked like. Its facade was about 18 meters long. Its stone walls were very thick. Its roof was steep, and it had several stone chimneys. Inside, the building was a living space for the family and their servants, a chapel, and an office for the seigneur's administrative duties, as well as a public space for his judicial work.
1: Oh, when you own all the property, you get to decide.
0: He gets to have his own seigneurial court.
1: Ah,
0: yes.
1: Nice job if you can get it, I guess.
0: Ancien regime privilege was pretty sweet.
1: One day, Barbalet takes a job in that grand manor house. She becomes a domestic servant to the seigneur's family. This means she lives with them now.
0: And at first, everything seems completely normal. She's doing a typical job in a normal place.
1: Meanwhile, in Quebec town itself, life also normal, typical, at first.
2: We get a sense that the French habitant, you know, the everyday French settler, they wouldn't have wanted to call themselves peasants, but essentially the peasant class, like the farming class of the colony, that they did have a lot of fun. Card games were played, even in the winter, we know, recreationally, even ice skating was something that was practiced. But, you know, I think in this era, there was a lot of anxiety and insecurity that at any moment, a Mohawk raiding party, you know, lay just beyond the ridges. I think, actually, if anything, the winter time would have been more the season for fun and recreation than would be the summer when raids traditionally happened, because that's when you would have been able to move via birch bark canoe on a lot of these waterways. So I think winter would have been more the time for relaxing, as sort of severe and as cold as the Canadian winters were compared to France.
1: Between the winter of 1660 and the end of the summer, weird stuff begins. Marie de l'Incarnation, sitting in her convent on the hill, wrote about it to her son.
0: In one of these letters, she mentioned some very strange signs that she and the other colonists had been seeing. They saw a comet. In the sky, they saw a fiery man and canoe and crown. In the air, they heard lamentable cries and a horrible voice.
1: The fiery man with a canoe in the sky? That sounds like the Chasse Gallery story, maybe, or something.
0: It does kind of. The man and the canoe were separate apparitions.
1: Oh,
0: but they were both seen, and the crown.
1: Okay.
0: So a mixture of European and North American images.
1: All right. Mm-hmm. So this nun is either seeing some crazy things,
0: mm-hmm.
1: or she's nuts.
0: Or she's reporting that other people are seeing these things. Then she explained that these signs were linked to the arrival of witches and magicians in the colony.

You know, the question is, you know, the French were so worried about demons, demonic possession, you know, Satan at work. Indigenous peoples, when they encountered the French, they had their own, you know, very robust belief system.

0: And a key concept, at least for a lot of Algonquian-speaking people, like the Innu, the Algonquins, and many Anishinaabe people of the Great Lakes, they had this concept of Manitou or Manadu to describe an other-than-human person or power, someone or something that exceeded human abilities, that could control and manipulate the natural world in extraordinary ways. And the French, when they heard of this idea of Manitou or Manadu, they would translate it sometimes to spirit, sometimes to God, sometimes to the devil, because it was outside of this sort of Catholic worldview. For the most part, Anishinaabe people and other indigenous peoples had very flexible spiritualities. So they said, sure, let's pray to Jesus Christ and see what happens. They were very willing to experiment with Christianity. However, it was the Jesuits who were inflexible. So often you have exasperated Jesuits talking about, you know, devils and evil spirits and how Satan is at work in these missions. And they're exasperated with these indigenous belief systems. And I think if anything, this leads to further insecurity about, you know, witches and demons in New France.
1: 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You can also hear Ideas on the CBC Listen app or wherever you get your podcasts. I'm Nala Ayed. Mary Cowan is a historian at the University of Toronto, Mississauga. She brings us details of an eerie tale from Quebec in the 1660s. It's the topic of her latest book, The Possession of Barbalais, Diabolical Arts and Daily Life in Early Canada. This microhistory involves an alleged witch, a demon, and multiple attempted exorcisms by leading figures in the town.
2: Readers of microhistory get to know about people and events from the past that they might not otherwise see in historians' accounts. A microhistorian, who need not be a small person, inspects their object of study up close with a careful and detailed reading of whatever sources they can find. At the same time, this historian keeps in mind the wider context of those sources. Why were these sources created? What might be left unsaid in these sources? Which sources do we not have?
1: As Mary Cowan sees it, we needn't believe in literal demons and witches to find historical truths in this particular story. Just attempting to make sense of what Quebecers thought was happening gives us a vivid picture of the time, the place, and the French colonial mindset. Ideas producer Tom Howell is finding out how Mary pieced that picture together.
3: It's autumn, the year 1660, in Quebec. Barbalais's 18-year-old sister, Marie, gets married. Barb is now the oldest eligible daughter, and Daniel Vuil, the miller, is extremely cross.
2: The story that we are told by Marie de l'Incarnation is that he had wanted to marry Barbalais and claimed she had been promised to him. But no one would listen to him because he was a man of bad morals. So then the marriage offer was refused. And when this marriage proposal was refused, he grew very angry and envious. He grew so angry that he turned to the tricks of his diabolical art to win over what he couldn't get through the right path.
3: Okay, this is the story as told by a Catholic nun.
2: That's right. People at the time, the French settlers in Quebec, would have found it believable that that level of resentment of being denied what you wanted could spur someone onto witchcraft. Witches were thought to be envious, resentful people.
3: And so it begins. One terrible night, while everybody is sleeping, Barbalais wakes up.
2: We are told in one source that demons and specters appeared that terrified her. people saw phantoms in the air, they heard strange music, and then they saw stones detaching themselves from walls to fly around by themselves.
4: Le lieu de la demeure de cette fille en était tellement infesté que l'on voyait les pierres voler de tous côtés, jetées par des mains invisibles, sans blesser qui que ce soit, quoiqu'elles passassent au travers d'une vingtaine de personnes, avec un bruit et une force aussi grande que si elles eussent été poussées d'un puissant bras.
2: The place where this girl lived was so infested that people could see stones flying from all sides, thrown by invisible hands, without hurting anyone, even though they passed in front of about 20 people with a noise and a strength so great that it was as if they'd been pushed by a strong arm. And they send priests to exorcise the site. They even send their bishop to exorcise the site, but it doesn't seem to work. The one who came on the boat. It does not work. Things get stranger, and the servant does supply us with a name of who is responsible for sending the demons.
3: The servant, Barb.
2: Yes. Barb tells us that the demons are being sent by a witch named Danielle Vuille.
3: Okay, witchcraft. What's the difference between a witch and a demon?
2: The witch is the human who is using dark arts. The demon is a supernatural entity, and sometimes demons are controlled by witches.
5: Look, I think that generally they are extremely monstrous, grotesque, usually resembling some kind of distorted animal, possibly spewing fire or with claws and a long tail and, of course, horns.
3: Sarah Ferber at the University of Wollongong, Australia, expert on the history and culture of demonic possession and exorcism within a Euro-Christian context.
5: Sometimes part goat, part human, for example, all kinds of grotesque and terrifying images intended to inspire fear in the viewers. Their demons are the demons of Catholic tradition and of Catholic medieval tradition, and that fusion of the idea of kind of little spirit demons with a very powerful enemy of God is something that happened over time in the first millennium and a half of Christianity. My interest is in what institutions do when they are wanting to do good. So the medical institutions and religious institutions are singularly interesting in that respect. But in relation to demons specifically, their role in ill health is in a way to hide behind conditions that could be diagnosed, for example, as melancholy or later on in history as hysteria, for example. And through hiding behind apparent illness in this tradition, devils are better able to work against the goals of Christianity. So the job of the exorcist is actually to determine whether or not there is a real illness there or whether there's a demon there that needs to be gotten rid of because it is trying to, A, steal the soul of the person who it's possessing, but also to work on a wider front against God in the world.
6: Keep away! The soul is mine!
5: I think that the film The Exorcist actually shows some very clear pointers to how exorcism is practiced in its most dramatic forms. It can take the form of just simple blessings or prayers, for example, but in many of the cases in the early modern period, a lot of them really resembled, according to the literature, resembled the story in the film The Exorcist, which of course is based on a 20th century account itself.
6: In the name of the Father and of the Son and the Holy Spirit, by this sign of the Holy Cross of our Lord Jesus Christ, who lives and reigns with the Father and the Holy Spirit.
5: Using the crucifix to force the demon out of the person's body, praying, making the sign of the cross, All of those things are standard parts of the repertoire. There are long written accounts of instructions to exorcists as to what prayers to say, to whom they should direct their prayers, because it could be to God, or it could also be asking a particular saint to deliver the person of their demon. And this is a way in which early Christianity saints' cults were promoted, because their relics cured the possessed.
6: That the power of Christ compels you! The power of Christ compels you! The power of Christ compels you! The power of Christ.
5: There were many practices that were seen as acceptable to some people in the church, but not acceptable to others. Endless indulgence of letting the demon from the person speak, for example, was regarded by many elite members of the church as poor form, that this was entertaining the demon and allowing the demon have too much free rein. The principle is that the demon be silenced and expelled. But in fact, in the early modern period, demons were allowed to say a lot. And in those contexts, that's when witchcraft accusations emerged, for example. And they could be very clearly targeted at individuals, as having that the demon would say, oh, I'm there working on behalf of this person, or this witch sent me into this person to torment them and to ensure that they don't attain salvation.
6: The power of Christ compels you! The power of Christ compels you.
3: After the first attempted exorcisms fail, Barb gets transferred to hospital in Quebec. Danielle Vuille also gets transferred to prison.
2: People were put into prison to await trial, not as a punishment once they're found guilty. It's the place you await your trial.
3: Mary visited the archives of the Séminaire de Québec to look at the original Journal of the Jesuits. These are handwritten documents by priests who were there at the time. She hoped they'd be full of details about the criminal proceedings against Danielle Vuille. They were not. However,
2: while I was in that archive, I was also brought to another document, this inventory compiled by the bishop about all of the pieces touching on a dispute that he was having with the governor. Among all of these pieces was a section about a certain girl infested with demons. And listed among those documents are items about the diabolical infestation, containing information on how that infestation was detected. Documents about why Halle was thought to be innocent and what proofs had been obtained against Vuille. There were also some documents about the judicial process launched against Vuille. This seemed like a really promising path towards finding out what really happened to Danielle Vuille.
3: Hooray!
2: Right? This sounded great. But then I discovered we have this inventory. We have the original inventory to consult, but we do not have the documents themselves. The inventory is a list of documents that were sent somewhere, and we don't know where they were sent. I have not been able to track them down.
3: Oh, boy. Mm-hmm. Do you think they exist?
2: I think they existed.
3: Yeah, okay, that's not the same.
2: Right at the time. They may still exist. I've looked in different places. I've looked in Canada and France and Rome and the Vatican, and I have not found them yet. So this was disappointing at first, but it's an ongoing search.
3: Any movie adaptation will need to extrapolate wildly to show Danielle Vuille's trial. Mary's not even 100% sure he was charged with witchcraft. It might have been liquor smuggling. On the plus side, Barb Allais's story from this point onward is much better documented.
2: She was brought into a hospital called the Hôtel Dieu, and it was located in Quebec. By the time she got there, it was in the upper town at the same location that you would find it today, in Quebec City. She was brought there by order of the bishop and cared for by nuns who worked as nurses in the hospital. One of the sources we have about the hospital is a biography of the nun who took charge of Halle. And this is the vie, or the life, of Catherine de Saint-Augustin, written by Paul Ragueneau, a Jesuit priest and Catherine's confessor. Ragueneau tells us that Catherine cared for Halle day and night, and he characterizes the nun's efforts as worthy of a truly Christian heart. In the biography, she comes across as a brave fighter against supernatural threats, willing, maybe even eager, to die for New France. He describes her as saying she is nailed to the cross of Canada. And she's a champion fighter against demons.
3: So how does she do it? Does the source tell us this?
2: Well, at one point she sews Allais into a sack to defend her against her demonic attackers. And at one point, Catherine's arm is as black as ink from the hits she had received.
3: From Barb.
2: Demons.
3: Okay, but Barb?
2: We don't know. We're just told it's the demons.
3: Okay, so Barb, we can't get inside her head, but now we've got essentially kind of a witness or a corroborating thing, because now Catherine is interacting with this demon as well.
2: Catherine is interacting with this demon, and the other nuns at the hospital are interacting with Allais. She is put in a little room next to the parlor. It's interesting that she's not put in the main room for the sick. They had a new room for the sick, which was probably quite a beautiful room with high ceilings and many windows, but that's not where Barb was placed. She was placed to the side in a parlor. And we are told that she was still agitated by demons at night, but during the day, she helped to care for the patients.
3: Well, that really teaches me something, because if I knew that you were infested, possessed by demons?
2: Infested is a nice, it's a broader category than possessed, but she's infested according to one source.
3: All right. But if someone said, here's Mary, she's possessed by an evil demon. We think it might be the scariest creature in the world. Do you want to have her over for lunch? I mean, they might not, or do you want her in taking care of your mother? You're like, one might, but apparently this is not a problem. What do you make of that?
2: She's not considered very threatening when she's not showing signs of being controlled by the demon.
3: Did that surprise you at all? Does that just seem normal for?
2: No, I was surprised by that. I was surprised that she is being treated as a sick person as well as a possessed person in this hospital. And they're not too worried either that she will harm the patients or that whatever is infesting Allais would be contagious and harm other people.
3: Well, that teaches us something about demons, I guess.
2: Teaches us about what the people believed about the demon, at least.
3: Catherine battled Barb's demonic possessions for months, possibly a year. Sounds like a bad news story. But Mary wonders if Ragueneau saw it as a public relations win for the colony.
2: Ragueneau was deeply disappointed at what had been happening to the Christian missions in New France. The ideals that he came over with were receding from view as the missions were often falling apart. Many of his friends had died, and back in France, they were fighting to maintain support for these missions. The priorities were changing away somewhat from missions among indigenous peoples to trying to maintain the French Catholic community. And Catherine de Saint-Augustin was a good champion for that kind of mission. Through her efforts, he could show that the stakes were still very high. Cosmic forces were still fighting over the fate of New France, and the missionaries serving at the site were still willing to suffer and die for the fate of the colony.
3: A cynic could say there's an element of like a letter to the investors here.
2: Yep. They were certainly aware of the need to raise funds and political support back in France, which doesn't mean we can't trust the source. It means we have to be smart about how we trust it. The source tells us a lot about the reputation of this nun.
3: At the Hotel Dieu, Barb's demons came back night after night. In fact, it seems they were multiplying. They didn't even stop in the autumn of 1661. And you might have thought they would if Daniel Vuille was behind it all.
2: Vuille was executed in October 1661. Multiple sources confirm this. These sources do not all agree on the means of execution or the reason for the execution. Some say he was hanged, some that he was shot, some that his crime was blasphemy or another religious crime, some that it was illegal trade in liquor. There is one source in particular that I think deserves special attention for its evidence. Among all of the sources, the Journal of the Jesuits was written closest in time to the event itself, and it was written for circulation only within the order, not for publication.
3: Oh, it makes it more trustworthy.
2: Might make it more trustworthy, yeah.
3: And you say closer in time, like within a year?
2: At least, yeah. The superior of the order usually wrote in this, if not daily, pretty close to it. He's writing as things are happening. And that immediacy in time is made really clear in the exact words that the scribe used. He said that Vuille was hanged, or rather shot, as if he is correcting himself at the exact time that he is writing.
3: Yeah, that's highly plausible. So maybe hanged, does that tell us that hanged is like maybe the more common one?
2: Hanged is more common, shot is unusual. And so I think the scribe was maybe not thinking all that clearly as he began to write the entry and then remembered partway through that this execution was different.
3: Okay, cool. Does that doesn't help us figure out if they shot him for being a witch, though. It's not like witches get shot and regular traffickers get hung or anything.
2: No, it's we don't know why he was shot rather than hanged.
3: I want to know.
2: I do too. So far, we do not know.
3: Yeah. But it's possible he was shot for being a witch. It's plausible.
2: It's possible.
3: Okay. Barb's family brought her back to the estate at Beauport. She even returned to her job at the manor house. After all, she seemed perfectly fine during the day. But still with the nighttime afflictions. Mary has a new source to work with here. The seigneur's wife, Mary Renoir. She wrote a memoir.
2: We are lucky to have a record of Marie Renoir's own words. Renoir's account says that on or about the 15th of October, 1662... between 10 and 11 at night, Barbe Allée was sleeping when a demon came to torment her, as was the demon's custom. Marie Renoir got out of bed to help, as she was accustomed to do. This night, the demonic torment was worse than she had ever seen before. And it came into Renoir's mind to put a rib bone of the deceased Jesuit priest Jean de Brébeuf onto Allée's body.
3: Strange that didn't come up before.
2: She had tried relics of other saints and they did not work. So here is how Renoir's account describes what happened next. She placed the bone against the side of Allée. Immediately, the demon became agitated, causing Allée to contort her arms and her legs and her whole body. The demon told Renoir to remove the bone because it burned. Renoir conjured the demon and demanded that he tell her the name of the person whose relic she was using.
3: Conjured?
2: Demanded that he appear and answer her. They argued. The demon said he would not answer, and Renoir said that she would not remove the relic until he did. They argued some more. Renoir said she would not remove the relic unless he consented to leave the girl. The demon refused, saying the girl was his. Renoir was forceful in this response, saying, "You have lied, damned spirit that you are. You have nothing. She is mine. Our good God and her father and mother gave her to me." The demon continued to ask that she remove the bone because it burned. Renoir conjured the demon again, this time adding that she was doing this with the merits of the saint whose relics she was using, and she ordered the demon to depart. That seems to have worked. Renoir saw something like a breath leave from the mouth of Allée, who began to say the names of Jesus and Mary and Joseph and make a sign of the cross on her body. So the possession was over.
3: Wow.
2: Hmm.
3: How do you think the demon sounded? When he was like, "It burns."
2: Apparently he had a low voice.
3: It burns.
2: And he uses masculine grammatical endings on his verbs.
3: I can't do that.
2: As opposed to the feminine endings that Allée uses. It's never called an exorcism. I think it's very carefully never called an exorcism. It's called a deliverance and a relief and a healing, though it looks an awful lot like an exorcism.
3: Well, I mean, those would be more medical words, healing.
2: Yes, exactly. Words more appropriate to a laywoman running her household. A laywoman who, because she's a laywoman, was not supposed to be performing an exorcism.
3: Right. And yet it was clearly demon-oriented rather than, a low serotonin or something.
2: Yes, yes. She is clearly casting out a demon. She is using the forms of an exorcism. She's employing a relic given to her by a Jesuit. Her account survives in 3 copies. And the account mentions that other people had heard about this. So this was not done in secret, but it's carefully not called an exorcism. It's some form of healthcare. And the real hero of the tale is not supposed to be Marie Regnoir at all, but Jean de Brébeuf, the Jesuit whose rib bone is used in the ritual.
3: And who some of us would like to be a celebrity that puts Quebec on the religious map in the Catholic world.
2: Exactly. He becomes this champion for a colony losing support or at risk of losing support back in France.

0: Gabriel García Márquez wrote a wonderful novella called Chronicle of a Death Foretold, which is really a microhistory, but written by a fiction writer. And there's a line in it that I just love, which I think explains what historians try to do when they do any type of history, but microhistories in particular.
1: Colin Coates has also written microhistories, so he knows what Mary Cowan's been up against.
0: And the quote is, trying to put the broken mirror of memory back together from so many scattered shards. And I love that phrase because it really is what the historian's doing. You've got little bits of information that you're trying to combine into something larger to explain a story.
1: One fact we know for certain from the macro history of New France is that less than a year after Barbe's deliverance from supernatural foes, thanks to Marie Renoir and the celebrity spirit of Jean de Brébeuf, the French king, Louis XIV, finally commits to supporting the Quebec project. And this means more attention, more money, more government, generally more support for this nervous settlement.
2: In 1663, it's made a royal colony and it turns around. Yeah.
1: Is there any justification for saying that maybe this story helped swing it?
2: I don't know.
1: Okay, fine. But it might have been plausible.
2: It's possible.
1: Okay.
2: It's possible.
1: Well, then, if that's not the big conclusion that this demonic possession delivered Quebec into the administration of France, what other big sort of bigger questions, bigger ideas do you think emerge from this micro story?
2: So although we can take it for granted today that New France would endure, after all, Quebec is in the same spot where it could be found in 1659. In reading through the sources from the mid-17th century, it's really clear that those colonists in New France were frightened. They worried about attacks. They worried the Haudenosaunee might attack. They worried the English might attack. They worried the Dutch might attack. They worried their leaders could not attract more people to come. They worried that those who did come were dissolute people with poor morals, liable to do more harm than good. And they worried, in short, their entire colonial endeavor might fail.
1: And as for Barbe Allais herself?
2: She turns out just fine. Works as a domestic servant in Quebec, goes back to the Hotel Dieu, but now as an employee, where she is paid for her work. Yeah. She marries another servant from the hospital. They move across the river. They set up a farm. They have children. Their descendants are still there in Lévis. Mm-hmm. She leads a, from what we can tell, a happy and normal life.
1: For just like Quebec.
2: Just like Quebec. Yes, exactly. Happy life.
1: No, I know. I could see the big problems there, but that's for another show. Well, that's a great story, and thank you for unearthing it and for telling us all about it.
2: Thank you very much for having me.
3: 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You can also learn about Mary Cowan's new book, The Possession of Barbe Allais, Diabolical Arts and Daily Life in Early Canada. Technical production, Danielle Duval. Web producer, Lisa Ayuso. Senior producer, Nicola Lukšić. Greg Kelly is the executive producer of Ideas, and I'm Nala Ayer.